0: In 2021, the discovery of 215 suspected grave sites at the Kamloops Indian Residential School sparked many feelings across the country.
1: An investigation is underway near what used to be one of the largest facilities used to house Indigenous children during Canada's residential school era.
2: It was just really shocking to hear.
3: To Kamloops Taysha Kwepmik Chief Roseanne Cashmere says her First Nation is grappling with the grisly discovery.
2: That report that 215 students were found and that some were very small.
4: The magnitude of this discovery is, you know, shaking our Indigenous communities to the very core.
5: It does validate and confirm what survivors and the community have said for years.
0: Within days, monuments across Canada popped up. Children's shoes, handmade signs, and toys were placed at makeshift memorials. Now some of these sites where temporary memorials were set up have been made more permanent. Number 82 of the Truth and Reconciliation's Calls to Action calls for the installation of publicly accessible and highly visible residential school memorials or monuments in each capital city across the country. And more of these monuments are becoming a reality in Canada. In 2025 in Calgary, a design created in collaboration with Siksikaw artist and residential school survivor Adrian Stimson was decided on. The memorial is titled Wandering Spirit, and it will consist of 37 pairs of casts of shoes representing residential schools across Alberta. And it'll pay respect to children who attended these schools and did not make it home.
6: I think in our time, we tend to forget. And I think it is important to remember. So I think physicality is important in the sense of going to having a space in the city where people can go and reflect and be and understand that history and not to forget it. It's a great opportunity for Calgarians in particular and Albertans and all Canadians to come to this site and to experience and walk that path of reconciliation, walk that path of healing, walk that path of community building.
0: These physical spaces are important. They can work as a physical reminder, a visual cue to remember. In Toronto, that remembering now has a home just outside City Hall at the Spirit Garden. This garden is not just a garden. There's a teaching lodge for ceremony, a 36-foot-long stainless steel sculpture of a spirit canoe, and a turtle sculpture. And there's a fountain with a monument on a wall. On it are the names of 17 residential schools that once operated in Ontario. The calls to action that made monuments like this possible came out of the findings of the Truth and Reconciliation Commission. Over the years, there have been many ways that survivors' records have been kept. One of those ways was through the IAP, or the Independent Assessment Process. Between 2006 and 2012, many residential school survivors spoke about what they went through. The process was often not an easy one, with many survivors having to retell painful memories. The IAP aimed to resolve claims of physical, sexual, or emotional abuse that occurred at residential schools. All of this was documented, and in a year, that documentation is set to be destroyed. But not all survivors are aware of this. While the contents of records and accounts can contain traumatic memories, who should have the final say in what happens to these very personal archives? And are survivors aware that they have records that are set to be destroyed? This was the impetus for Connie Walker and Kimberly Murray to lead the Indian Residential School Records Project. I met with them near the Spirit Garden in Toronto to discuss why they wanted to take on this work.
7: People don't know this is about to happen. So many times, like I speak and have spoken about, you know, my podcast and about this work for a while now, and it's really kind of alarming that there are still so many survivors who don't even know that this is about to happen. I was at an event where a survivor was like, "What? I had no idea. How can we stop this? They should not destroy my story, our stories." But then there was also a survivor sitting right next to them who said, "I'm okay with having my records destroyed. I don't want to ever anyone to ever know what happened to me." I mean, it's shocking, I think, how many survivors seem unaware that this is happening, and also not just that this is happening. I think that, you know, it was surprising to me how many survivors were even confused about what the IAP process was in some cases. You know, like in our podcast, we talked to a survivor who believed that

0: because he was reporting these crimes that were committed against him as a child by adults at this institution that were supposed to care for him, he thought that meant there was going to be a criminal investigation started. You know, he was reporting sexual abuse by a priest at the school, and he thought that he was reporting this as part of this, you know, to the government, and that there would then be some kind of criminal investigation. But I think all of this just really, like, makes me have so many questions about what do survivors actually know? How have they been informed? What kinds of input have they actually been given? What kind of notice have they actually...
1: Yeah, and options. Like, what options were they told they had? Because I think that many survivors thought it was an all or nothing. Destroy them all or save them all. And that's not the case. And so, obviously, people don't want their medical records to be housed at the National Center for Truth and Reconciliation, but maybe there's parts of their file that they would want to preserve, to give to their families. But they weren't that wasn't explained to them. Maybe it's your application. Maybe it's your transcript of your hearing. Maybe it's the decision. Maybe it's a redacted version of the decision that gets saved. And so, you know, it's what's becoming clear to me from looking at the records that we're seeing in the class action files is that, you know, this notice program wasn't about having free, prior, and informed consent about your records. And I think that's the failure of our justice system. And how they issued that order.
2: And also the passage of time, right? Like, I know, Connie, when you and I were talking, 2017 was a very different time than now. Mm-hmm. Like, it's the time when these people were giving permission for certain things. There was no National Day for Truth and Reconciliation. Yeah. You know? We're in a different space.
0: I mean, even for myself, like, I think about, you know, what my own understanding of residential schools was in 2017, what my own understanding of the settlement agreement and the IEP process. You know, it was very, I think, it's clear by this work we're doing in these documents that we're finding how little, you know, I even have known about this. And you know, we are still talking to survivors today who, like, don't even remember, did I get a letter? Did I get an email? Like, was I notified? Like, they don't really know. And the other part of it is that, you know, it's the most comprehensive archive that we could ever have of survivor testimony about residential schools. You know, it's already too late for so many survivors who didn't get a chance to participate in the IAP, didn't get a chance to file any lawsuits or litigation. We've lost so many stories that could never, ever, ever be recreated. And this is the most comprehensive archive that will ever exist of survivor testimony. And in less than 1 year, it's set to be destroyed.
2: So for those people who are just aghast by the fact that these records are going to be destroyed, can you tell me why that's happening?
0: I mean, my understanding, but I feel like, Kim, you might have a better understanding, is essentially that it wasn't part of the IAP process to obtain consent from the survivors to preserve their records in a way that would also protect their privacy. And I think that it's a complicated case that hinges on wanting to respect the rights of survivors and the privacy of survivors. And I think that's why there was a 10-year window that, you know, this decision was made in 2017, and they're not being destroyed or set to be destroyed until September 2027. And that 10-year period was meant to allow survivors to opt in if they wanted their records preserved. There was supposed to be, you know, a robust notice program that was supposed to inform survivors of their rights and the various options that they could choose around preservation of their records and their stories. And I think that's what I have a lot of questions about, is what actually happened. How were survivors notified? Was there a robust notice program? Were they informed? Because anecdotally, I've heard from survivors who say they weren't and who have no idea that this is about to happen. And also from survivors who say, you know, who's actually being protected by the destruction of these documents? Not me. What we do know is that less than 100 survivors have opted in the 10 years to have their records preserved at the National Center of Truth and Reconciliation, which I find really, really surprising.
1: And concerning, very concerning. And I think

0: It shows that the notice program has not done what it was meant to do, right? But on the reason why the records are being destroyed, as Connie said, survivors, when they applied for their IAP and went to their hearings, they were told in multiple ways, at multiple steps of the process, that this is confidential, that your hearing's confidential, your application's confidential, everything's confidential. There was a provision in the Indian Residential Settlement Agreement that indicated that if survivors wanted to have their records sent to the TRC, they could do that. But the survivors were not told that by the IAP Secretariat. And the IAP Secretariat and the lawyers and the Oversight Committee were like, well, it wouldn't be appropriate to ask someone, and I agree, it wouldn't be appropriate as the survivors entering into like one of the worst days of their lives having to testify about what happened to them, to say, you have this option, right? And even, you're not going to do that before they speak and testify, because, you know, they don't want to say, oh yeah, I'll send it to the TRC, and then they say something that, you know, they don't want to send it to the TRC. So, you know, there could have been a process, and that's what the Truth and Reconciliation tried to do, is get a proper process in place for survivors, whether it's after their hearing, to have that option to provide their records to them. But, you know, the TRC disappeared, and so this litigation went all the way up to the Supreme Court of Canada. And, you know, the court really put a lot of weight on the fact that the settlement agreement is a contract, and that this commitment of confidentiality somehow translates into destruction, which, you know, as a lawyer, you know, when you say something's confidential, it doesn't mean it's going to be destroyed. That's where we are in relation to these records. And so, I mean, I think for Connie and I, like, we both have our personal views on whether the IAP records should be preserved or destroyed. But that's not our choices, right? That's for survivors. And I think that it's really about the fact that they haven't been given a meaningful choice. They haven't been told of their options properly. And now, you know, time's running out. And as Connie said, survivors are dying every day. I mean, we spoke with a survivor not that long ago who said, I want to keep my records, but I don't know how to do it. Mm-hmm. Right? They don't know where to go, who's going to help them. And, you know, so, you know, the system has been flawed for sure for the last 10 years on getting information into survivors' hands.
1: So it feels critical to get this information out. And so if there are survivors listening to this program who want to get a hold of their records or want to say, yes, keep my records, how do they do that?
0: Survivors can ask for their own documents and keep them for themselves, right? It doesn't have to go. The TRC's gone now, but you can preserve them with the National Center for Truth and Reconciliation. But they can preserve them themselves. They could preserve them wherever they want to preserve them. Mm-hmm. That's their option and their choice. Mm-hmm. So that's why it's like it's confusing for people, where it's like, this or that, and only this or that. Mm-hmm. But there's all these other options. And, you know, I often, Connie's probably sick of me telling this story, but I spoke with a lawyer who did some IAP hearings and told me that they have a client who said, I want you to keep my file, my IAP file. And when I die, I want you to give it to my family. And so, you know, how many of those are out there? How many survivors know that that's an option, that they could have someone hold it in trust for them and then provide it to who they want? Because even like Connie and I were on a call a couple of days ago where it was an intergenerational survivor who, you know, their parent had died, they had done an IAP, and, you know, and they were like upset that they don't have a right to ask for the records. To preserve the IAP record. And it's only, you know, the survivor had that right and not the family members. And so,
1: yeah, I could see that, because, like, I would love to get a hold of... I've done the thing that I think, like, there's this big green book for the Mohawk Institute that I remember getting when I was, like, a teenager, and just looking for family names in it and trying to find them. And I could never find them. And I was like, well, I heard she went, but maybe it's not true. And then you find out, yeah, like, I found out my grandpa went because my aunt posted something on Facebook one day. And, like, it's like, and then your whole history is like this weird

0: Tetris blocks of drama where you're like putting things together in your mind, and it's so frustrating. And I would love to be able to, I know that that's his story, and if there were any records from him or from my great grandma, I'd love to know. But they just feel like, what do I do? What do I do with that?
1: Yeah.
0: Thank you both, Nyawa.
1: Thank you.
2: If you are a survivor or wish to learn more about the Indian Residential School Records Project, you can email Connie Walker at connie.walker@torontomu.ca. The Residential School Records Project has less than a year to make sure those survivors who want their records preserved are contacted and made aware of the pending deadline of September 19th, 2027. Today we mark the 6th National Day for Truth and Reconciliation. It's a day to reflect on the history of residential schools and the role that Canada played in these institutions. Today we're listening to survivors, and we honor those who didn't make it home as we look to a way forward. I'm Phelan Johnson. This is Reconciliation on the Record. Laura Niquet's commitment to singing in her language, Atikamekw, in this song is a powerful act of preserving the rich traditions of her people. The title translates to Enlighten Me. This is Wash Tanamashi, Illumine Moi.

0: That was Wash Tanamashi, Illuminois by Laura Nikwe. This is Reconciliation on the Record. I'm Phelan Johnson. Each year at the Remembering the Children ceremony in Ottawa, survivors gather to share their experiences about their time at residential school, to stand in Canada's capital and share words. Today, Genia Hutluck addressed the crowd.
1: Was I satisfied when the government said sorry? No, I wasn't. Was I satisfied when the church apologized? No, I wasn't. Sorry isn't enough for some.
0: Before she headed off to Ottawa, CBC's Candace Miracle caught up with Jeannie to share some of how she was preparing for the day. Candace joins me now in studio. Hey, Candace.
2: Hi, Phelan.
0: So, Candace, I saw some of Jeannie's speech today, and it was really striking to hear her speaking about not knowing who her parents were when she came home from school and just how young she was when she went.
2: I know. When I spoke with her, she told me she didn't even remember how long she was at residential school because she was so young. The one comfort she had was being there with her siblings and family. We know the Indian residential school experience many children endured robbed them of their childhoods. And there were moments when children demonstrated more fortitude than any child should have to, looking out for their siblings, cousins, and one another. Jeannie told me about taking care of her younger cousin when they were sent to Sir Alexander Mackenzie in Inuvik.
1: I remember my younger cousin was really crying, and I was consoling her, and I was telling her, like, it's

0: gonna be okay. I mean, I'll be there, I'll help you. And but I remember she was terrified and she was scared. Her first few nights, I mean, it was a huge storm, huge dark. I remember being at a huge, well, to me it was huge because I was small. It was a huge dorm, multiple beds all lined up. I could hear her crying, so I went on to the floor. I crawled to her bed, crawled in bed with her, and laid with her until she fell asleep. And then when she fell asleep, I crawled back to my bed and went to sleep. And that went on for a few nights.
1: That little cousin still remembers all that Jeannie did for her.
0: Every time I see my cousin, like her and I are really close now. We're like sisters. She always tells me, I remember when you crawled into bed with me. I remember when you helped me make sure that I was dressed properly. I remember when you made sure my hair was braided nicely and my clothes were in order. And I remember those. She said, I may not have mentioned it, but I remember them. And she thanks me all the time. That's something that at the time, I never thought about it. I mean, I could have got in trouble, right, for crawling out of bed and crawling into her bed. I don't know if they saw me, but I know that it had a huge effect on my cousin.
2: That is so striking. I love hearing these stories of kids taking care of each other in the schools, but it's also so hard to listen to that they had to take care of each other.
1: These memories that the survivors have shared with me are one of the endearing stories that come out of all these horrific and traumatic residential school stories that I've heard. I also had the chance to chat with Diane Hill. She went to the Mohawk Institute. Just days after her 7th birthday, Diane found herself at the institute, which is often referred to as the mush hole because of the food the children are forced to eat there. She said there were moments she found herself fighting to remember home.
3: There was a house mother, and it was at night, and she came around. She was new. She came around, and she would come along, and she would touch your shoulder to make sure you were asleep. And so this house mother came along, and what she did was she was humming, and she started to sing. And so I knew it was okay to turn over, and I could see her curly short hair, and she was singing Twinkle Twinkle Little Star. Twinkle Twinkle Little Star, how I wonder what you are. And I'm just like, oh my God, oh, that's my mom. Because when we were home before we were incarcerated, my mom came along and she had all these Mother Goose books and she would read to us every night, but she didn't read English. She translated everything into Mohawk and she showed us the pictures in the books. And so she would translate these stories and nursery rhymes and everything, and she would sing to us. So when this house mother came along and she sang, I looked, and to me, she was my mom. Because my mom would come and she would sing,

0: Toe. And she would sing Twinkle, Twinkle, Little Star Mohawk. So there's that same tune. And that was one of the best moments that I had there. I transformed this woman into my mom. In my mind, she was my mom. So that was one of my absolute most comforting. I felt like I was at home, but my mom was talking different, like in a different language. But I knew the tune. And when I looked at her, I could visualize my mom. Yeah, that was astounding. And she came and she came and she sang. And then I would wait for her to come. And then she didn't last long. She wasn't there long. And she was gone. So I started to look for my mom again.
1: Wow, Candace, that story again is just, it's so beautiful, but also so hard. And hearing her sing in the language just

0: gives me chills. Gives me chills.
1: I could just imagine how nostalgic hearing the tune of Twinkle, Twinkle, Little Star as a child would be when you're away from home.
0: Yeah. Thanks for bringing us these stories, Candace. Yeah.
1: Yeah.
0: I'm Phelan Johnson. You're listening to Reconciliation on the Record. For many years, Indigenous people have demanded better access to their records. Records pertaining to land, health, ancestry, and yes, records kept by residential and day schools.
2: It's time we take back what was taken away, not only for ourselves, but for our children, our grandchildren, and our great-grandchildren.
3: There are triggers, like you don't get over it. So I try to focus on the good things in life.
4: We are seeing a rising wave of residential school denialism, racist diatribe that tries to dehumanize us and incite violence.
0: These barriers prevent access to truth. And without truth, we cannot have the reconciliation Canada is seeking. Today, we listen to survivors share their stories to be on the record. It's a beautiful day in Toronto. The leaves are starting to fall off the trees, but the sun is still warm. It's early in the afternoon, but the light already seems to be shifting. Shorter days are coming soon. I've come to join a tour group. Heritage Toronto is running a walking tour titled Resistance and Reconciliation in York. I'm curious to see who has come out today to learn about Indigenous presence in the city. When I get to our meeting point for the tour, the group is hard to miss. There's about 50 people who have met up in a park in Midtown Toronto.
5: Final symbol here, we've got the individual up here wearing an orange shirt. Who can tell me anything about what that orange shirt might represent?
0: Back in 2013, Orange Shirt Day was established. The day was inspired by Phyllis Webstad and the story of her new orange shirt being taken from her on her first day of residential school.
5: Yeah, exactly, right? I heard over here, residential schools. Her name was Phyllis Webstad, and she arrived at residential school in a homemade shirt, very much like the one you see me wearing today. Hers was bright orange. Her shirt was unfortunately confiscated, right? And that was the story of many children that were going to these residential schools, right? I don't want to talk about what we know happened at these schools because we're talking about strength, resilience, enduring presence today, right?
0: And in 2021, when Canada established this day, the National Day for Truth and Reconciliation, it was fitting to commemorate it on Orange Shirt Day, September 30th. Phyllis Webstad recently spoke with CBC's Paul Karchut to talk about what this day means to her.
6: Even if I had written the best business plan and the best people to write what was to come and to happen, I couldn't have fathomed what would happen, and I would have never guessed it would be what it is today. But I do my best to show up and do what I need to do to keep bringing this to on the radar of Canadians about what happened to us so that it never happens again.
0: As much as Truth and Reconciliation Day is about remembering, it's also about learning. At schools across the country, you can see many kids head to school donning an orange shirt. I spoke with Mike Buckland, my tour leader for the day, about why this kind of education is important to him.
7: I do this kind of work because I love it. I love being a storyteller. I love sharing history, and I love talking about Indigenous rights, values, stories, narratives, all that sort of stuff.
8: Do you see history and reconciliation connected in any way?
7: If there was no history, there'd be no need for reconciliation. So they're definitely connected. And yeah, I think that these are great ways for people to engage in the content in a very open, easygoing setting. Conversations about reconciliation are not always easy. There's a lot of darkness that can happen around them, but having these in kind of a lighter, more vibrant area, talking about where we can go, not always where we've been, I think is more helpful to try to talk about, the good work that has happened and the good work that's being done.
8: What was it like for you seeing this many people out for the tour?
7: Great. I think it shows that there's an interest, and I think that there's a want from people. It's probably better places to get it than my want.

0: talking to her, but...
1: Don't say that.
0: No, it's good. I think that there's a thirst for people. I think that there's an intrigue and a curiosity, and I think that that curiosity is important, and that we've kind of got a responsibility to kind of nurture that, and we all know Indigenous politics comes in waves, right? It can be important, and then it cannot be, and we got to ride the wave when it's high.
2: I'm Phelan Johnson. This is Reconciliation on the Record. Manitoba says it wants to correct past wrongs. The province is acquiring the land of a privately owned campground in Brandon. Historical records indicate it's where the graves of children who attended a residential school in the area are located. The people of Sioux Valley Dakota Nation say they will help ensure the area is honored, protected, and cared for. CBC's Cameron McIntosh spoke with the premier, Wapkinew, yesterday at the site.
3: It is crazy that this was a campground and amusement park when there's children buried here. But at the same time, there was also a lot of people who tried to keep that memory going, which is why you have sort of that, you know, chain of history showing that there are kids buried here, including a survivor of the residential school who in the 60s worked with the Girl Guides, and shout out to the Girl Guides here in Brandon, who put a cairn and flower beds and held a memorial ceremony. And that does speak to how, you know, Canadians have tried to keep this memory alive. But the fact that here we are 60 years later, and until very recently this was a campground where people, you know, would bring their RVs or whatever, shows how the memory is only eternal if we keep it alive as individuals. And very easily, no matter what fence or memorial or stone is put here, you know, the winds of change can blow through and hide those things or move them or erase them from people's minds. So to me, that's the significance of Orange Shirt Day, is it's almost like a ritual every year that we get to acknowledge and repeat and remember, so that we don't have something happen like where Girl Guides in the 1960s were here honoring the children, and then for several decades after, nothing happens. But I guess the positive side of the story is that because of the perseverance of community members and family members and researchers, that, you know, 60 or so years after the Girl Guides were here doing their ceremony, we'll be able to have other ceremonies here to educate young people and to honor those who were never able to go home.
2: CBC's Chelsea Kemp spoke today with Gerald Bell from Sioux Valley Dakota Nation. He's a residential school survivor.
4: One of the things that I grew up in tradition, my grandmother was very, very strict. You never touch a child in the face. Yeah, never. You talk to them. Everything that she taught me, I was treated opposite when I got over there. You know? We got to where we were kind of rebellious, and their punishment was to give me what they call a ball head, to shave your head off, your hair off in your head. So there's a bunch of us said, well, screw that. I said, we'll do it right now ourselves. So that's what we did. Yeah. So we shaved our heads before they did it. So that was a way of rebellion, you know. So they couldn't do it to us.
5: I feel today when you have people like acknowledging what happened and like memorializing what happened.
4: Yeah, well, it's something that we got to remember. You know, we don't want to forget this. That's like 9/11, you know. You have the situation where these women got killed in Quebec, you know, at the university. You know, we can't forget either. Nobody can, you know, if people say get on with it, you know, you get on with it. You know, because, so when it comes to the question of reconciliation, it's going to be a long, drawn-out process. We, you know, and you can't legislate it overnight. This didn't happen overnight.
2: I'm Phelan Johnson. This is Reconciliation on the Record. While reconciliation is in the spotlight today, denialism is prominent in the news as well. Many denialists have asked for evidence, proof, mainly of bodies of children buried at sites of former residential schools. Just days ago in Kamloops, a group of people

0: people in masks dropped a banner from an overpass with the words "Got Bones" on it. National Chief Cindy Woodhouse Nepinak spoke to CBC about this earlier today.
1: We're getting, you know, information that we know half of their identities, and just because they cover themselves up, you know, we're gonna figure out who each and every one of them are. Anybody in Canada should never have to face that. And when people do that, you know, to try and cowardly cover themselves up, your identity will be known and you will, you know, you will be identified. So we're coming.
0: Today at the ceremony in Ottawa, the executive director of the National Center for Truth and Reconciliation spoke to the rise of denialism across the country.
2: We are seeing a rising wave of residential school denialism, racist diatribe that tries to dehumanize us and incite violence. But we are better than that, and we are stronger than that, because we know our own power. Survivors have fought for decades to defend their truths and confront the distortion of history, while our legal system still fails to recognize denialism for what it is: hatred disguised as free speech. And that's why moments like this matter. All of you hold the power to honor survivors and to demand accountability, not only from our leaders, but from one another.
0: Directly after Stephanie Scott's speech today, the memorial cloth procession ceremony took place. The red cloth is 60 meters in length and bears the names of thousands of children who did not make it home. The procession of the memory cloth is always a very emotional moment for those gathered at Ottawa and those watching from home. Many witnessing today shed a tear or hugged their kids a little tighter. Accompanying the memorial cloth today was this song. This is Adrian Sutherland with "Notaway, Father."

0: That was Note Away, Father, by Adrian Sutherland from his 2024 album, Precious Diamonds. I'm Phelan Johnson. This is Reconciliation on the Record.
1: I believe that while we cannot change the past, together we can shape a better future. One built on truth, respect, compassion, and hope. That is the future I want for my children, my grandchildren, for your grandchildren, and for every child who calls this land home.
0: That's Jacqueline Bouvier, another survivor who shared a message at today's ceremony. I reached Jacqueline before she traveled to Ottawa, and I asked her what she will be thinking about as she addresses the country.
2: I'm thinking about my baby sisters. For the last 3 years, I've been searching for my sisters, my baby sisters. That was my mom's dying wish, is to find them. She knew where they were buried at the Beauval Residential School graveyard.
0: Jacqueline got involved with a special interlocutor for missing children and unmarked graves to help find a record of her sisters.
2: I got involved with the office of the special interlocutor, and we started working with the help of the office. We started working on the archives and got the archives in. Cause of death, it said nothing.
0: But finally, when ground-penetrating radar was used at the site, something was found.
2: Went every time they did the GPR work and a probe 4, which is for infants or babies, to detection. The elders, we followed protocol. The elders said, no exhuming, no exhuming. And we had a ceremony last August. And we laid metal markers down. The end of August last year, we had a big ceremony. So my baby sisters are laid to rest.
0: Jacqueline spoke to me about what she wants Canadians to be thinking about today.
2: I want them to hear how I've moved forward. And to all Canadians, I ask you to, this is what I've written. And to all Canadians, I ask you to continue walking this journey with us. Listen to survivors. Learn the true history of this country. Support Indigenous communities, languages, and cultures, not only on days like today, but every day. Reconciliation is not the work of the Indigenous people alone. It belongs to all of us. That's what I want them to hear.
1: To Indigenous youth, I want you to know this. You come from strong people. You carry the strength, resilience, and love of generations who refuse to let our cultures disappear. Be proud of who you are. Learn your teachings, your language, and your history. They belong to you, and no one can ever take them away again.
0: That was Jacqueline Bouvier from Treaty 10 Territory, English River First Nation. She's Métis, Dene, and Cree. Today we mark the 6th National Day for Truth and Reconciliation. It's a day to reflect on the history of residential schools and the role that Canada played in these institutions. Today we're listening to survivors, and we honor those who didn't make it home.

home as we look to a way forward. I'm Phelan Johnson. This is Reconciliation on the Record. Tia Wood performed this song at the ceremony in Ottawa today. This is Sage My Soul.

0: That was Tia Wood with Sage My Soul, a song she performed at the ceremony in Ottawa today. I'm Phelan Johnson. This is Reconciliation on the Record.
1: There's a lot of horrible things that happened in residential school that a lot of us haven't even talked about yet. What I learned is that when the time is right, you all talk about it. And when you do, that's releasing some of that pain that you're hanging on to. So little by little, you'll let go of it.
0: Willie Blackwater was just 10 years old when he was taken from his family to attend the Alberni Indian Residential School. And it was here that Willie would suffer horrible abuse. Until one day, at the age of 13, he held a knife up to his abuser's throat. And while the abuse stopped, its impacts on Willie remained. Willie would later take his abuser, Canada, and the United Church on in court. I recently worked with CBC journalist Jackie McKay to help tell Willie's story. And when it comes to reconciliation, Willie has some thoughts on what he thinks it should look like.
1: To start understanding and taking reconciliation seriously, we all have reconciliation to do. We just got to look deep within ourselves what we need to do on a daily basis, every minute of our lives. How can you have reconciliation when you got hatred? How can you have reconciliation when you're still mad about something? How can you have reconciliation when you won't talk to your family? Reconciliation starts with a human being, him or herself. That's my interpretation of reconciliation. It's not a national thing. It's a humanistic thing. And you shouldn't be talking.

0: talking about it. If you're not involved in it on a daily basis, on a minute basis, in every second of your life, we can never get to reconciliation if you only do it once a day, one day a year. So what I'd like to people to do is look at that term, reconciliation, and have your own personal understanding of it and commit to being involved in it.
1: You've gone through so much. You made this huge change for Indigenous people in Canada by taking this case on. You must be a little proud of how you did, of what you've managed to accomplish.
0: I consider myself a living legend, but I don't act like it, because my grandfather, my dad, my uncles, they taught me how to be humble. What you do is not for you. It's to help others. I know my court case changed the world in regards to Red Dental School, but my proudness is not for me. My proudness is for those people, First Nations people right across Canada, that are embracing their lives and struggling to make those drastic changes to become human again. People need to understand that reconciliation is not a word. It's an action that needs to be done on a daily basis. And you can't reconcile with anybody unless you reconcile with yourself. And only when you reconcile yourself, that's when you can move forward and commit to making changes, positive changes on yourself. I don't know if I'll ever reach that time and during my life when I fully, completely reconciled with myself so that reconciliation can be felt by my family.
2: That was Willie Blackwater. Willie reached out to me to tell me what he was going to be doing today, and he attended and led the Coming Home event at Gitimax, which sees the return of a 50-foot canoe to his territory. Oh, and today is his birthday, so happy birthday, Willie. If you'd like to hear more of Willie's story, you can listen anywhere you find podcasts. Just search See You in Court. I'm Phelan Johnson. This is Reconciliation on the Record. As an Indigenous person, this day can bring up a lot of complicated feelings. It's a day where we see strangers on the street wearing orange in solidarity. Events take place in cities across the country. It's a day when an often invisible history is seen, recognized, and respected. But it can be a hard reckoning, because the roots of the day come from something so devastating, so incredibly tragic, that it can be difficult to look at. But to understand where we are going, we have to see the whole picture. We have to listen to survivors. We have to demand our records be released. We have to make sure our stories are told. If you have been impacted by the residential school system and need support, you can call the 24-hour Residential School Crisis Line at 1-866-925-4419.

As we come to the close for this day, the 6th National Day for Truth and Reconciliation, I want to thank you for joining me. Thank you to the team who helped put this together. Candace Miracle, Allison Gallagher, Jennifer Rowley, and Dennis Kalman. Thanks as well to the Eagle River Singers who performed in Ottawa today and who provided the soundtrack for the opening of our program, and you're listening to them right now. This has been Reconciliation on the Record. I'm Phelan Johnson, Nyawa, and good night.

0: From CBC News, the world is sour. I'm Neil Kumar.
1: Survivors carried this truth when this country would not. More than 6,600 brave women and men told the truth to the Truth and Reconciliation Commission.
0: Prime Minister Mark Carney was at an event in Edmonton on this, the National Day for Truth and Reconciliation. Carney says the bravery of residential school survivors requires Canada to commit to moving forward. And though it was a dark chapter in Canada's past, we should not choose which parts of our history to remember.
1: We are responding. The gaps are still large, but we are responding. We're closing gaps in education. We're building homes for families. We're improving access to drinking water. We just put in new legislation. Building healthier communities, an emphasis on mental wellness.
0: The Prime Minister also says reconciliation is a journey, not a destination. Two people are dead and two others injured after drivers struck pedestrians in Tawasin First Nation, a community in Metro Vancouver. The crash canceled a Truth and Reconciliation event. Police say the incident was not related, as Jessica Chung reports it left witnesses shaken.
2: It was just an onslaught of ambulances and fire trucks.
3: Patsy Thompson saw the immediate aftermath of the incident.
2: There were people screaming and there was EMS trying to help people on the ground.
3: Delta Police confirmed that a vehicle struck four pedestrians in the parking lot of the Tawasin Mills Mall, killing two people. Two others were rushed to hospital. Police say they believe the driver involved may have suffered a medical emergency prior to the crash. The incident disrupted a Truth and Reconciliation walk held by the Tawasin First Nation happening at the same time, but police say the two are not related and there is no risk to public safety. Carmen Toniato attended the walk.
4: We were told to stop and that there was a threat in the area. It's just a horrible, horrible thing that happened.
3: In a statement, the Tawasin First Nation says it's deeply saddened by the incident and it's asking members to avoid the area. Jessica Chung, CBC News, Vancouver.
0: Benjamin Netanyahu says a pilot accused of trying to crash a plane bound for Israel is currently being interrogated by Saudi authorities. Israel's Prime Minister says the security incident happened on a flight from Dubai to Israel. An altercation between the pilots broke out, with the plane plummeting thousands of meters in less than 2 minutes. Eyewitnesses say passengers were able to subdue the attacker, and the plane made an emergency landing in Saudi Arabia. Israeli officials called the incident an attempted terror attack. The airline says an investigation is underway and is cautioning against speculating about a possible motive. Fly Dubai's operations between Dubai and Israel have been temporarily suspended. Testosterone, the primary male sex hormone, is being touted as a possible way to address symptoms of menopause. Hormone replacement therapies are seeing a resurgence to help women cope with things like hot flashes and insomnia. But as Lauren Pelly tells us, the use of testosterone by women remains controversial.
5: How do you know when to start testosterone? Someone responded, libido wasn't even a
6: concern. Swipe through social media and you'll find doctors and patients claiming that women should take testosterone to combat the symptoms of menopause. U.S. regulators are now calling for more research. Right now, it's not an approved treatment in the U.S. or here in Canada. But some doctors want that to change, like endocrinologist Dr. Dorothy Fink.
7: Women deserve to have testosterone options that are formulated and dosed specifically for them.
8: A lot of the salesmanship of hormone therapy is also not based in evidence.
6: Gynecologist Dr. Marie Christakis is with Mount Sinai Hospital in Toronto. She's among those urging caution around buzzy menopause treatment.

0: forecast for the Barrie area this evening, showers overnight with a low 16. For Thursday, rainfall continuing through the day, up to 10 millimeters is expected, a high 21 feeling like 26 with the Humidex. For Peterborough and the Kawartha Lakes this evening, cloudy overnight, a low 14. For Thursday, cloudy with showers, a high 23 feeling like 30 with the Humidex. And that's the weather.
1: Hey, I'm Tom Power. Welcome to Q. Have you ever tried something new, something you've never done before, and you realize you kind of got a knack for it? Maybe it's gardening or singing in a choir or, I don't know, boxing. Anyway, that kind of happened to Anna Lamb when she was a teenager growing up in Iqaluit. Anna's now the star of the massive hit TV show North of North, but at one point she had to decide between her original plan, which was studying international development, or acting, which she had learned she had a knack for. She'll be here to tell you how she thinks in roles like North of North. She's kind of doing both. That's coming up. Plus, the Juno-winning musician Asa Nabi will be here to talk about his speech at the Junos that got a lot of attention and why he decided to re-record some of his best-loved songs. All that and more coming up on

0: Before we get going, today is the National Day for Truth and Reconciliation. So you'll notice across all CBC platforms, TV and radio and on CBC Jam, amongst many other things, you are also going to see some of the most talented artists in this country right now, musicians and filmmakers and actors. Many of them happen to be Indigenous. So today you're going to hear on our show a conversation with a pretty amazing actor. A few months ago, I was at the Banff World Media Festival, and it was interesting because I've gone to this. So if you don't know, this is this thing that happens every year out in Banff in Alberta, where all the muckety-mucks of TV and film get together, right? And it felt this year that there was a whole new generation of, like, Canadian stars. Like, you were seeing a whole new Canadian Rat Pack be born. And it feels like leading that pack is Anna Lamb. Anna Lamb is the lead in the hit show North of North, which is so funny and beautiful and weird. It's a weird, funny, beautiful show. It's on CBC and APTN and on Netflix. And it was shot in Anna's hometown of Iqaluit in Nunavut. And if you've seen it, you know how great Anna is. North of North has led to a bunch of different opportunities, not just roles in big Hollywood movies and TV shows, but also Anna personally, as a proud Inuk woman, an ability to use her platform to shed light on the causes that mean the most to her. I mean, shed light on her own community, the complexities, the humanity, the multitudes of Indigenous peoples. And the thing is that Anna almost never became an actor at all. Anna enrolled in university in Ottawa thinking that, you know, she wanted to make a change in the world, whether it's around the housing and suicide crisis in the North, Indigenous rights in Canada, all around the world. She figured that, I don't know, a role in international development would be the way to go. But after she got cast in her first ever movie role in the film The Grizzlies, she played an Inuk teenager processing sort of generational trauma in that, and then got cast as this rebellious foster kid in Trickster, and then was in this HBO show True Detective, playing a woman fighting for her family, Anna had this realization. She could use acting. She could use art. She could use storytelling to do some of that work that she set out to do when she enrolled in school. So you're about to hear my conversation with Anna Lamb. We had the chance to finally sit down and chat. We've been talking about it for a long time, running into each other here and there and talking on Instagram and all that. I tell you, it was a beautiful afternoon in Banff, and I had one burning question for Anna Lamb that I had been holding on to for a while. I have been, ever since we chatted backstage at the, I think it was the CBC Upfronts, I have been so excited to on the air say this fact out loud. Because as far as I could, I saw it once on IMDb, but other than that, it's not out there at all. You're from Newfoundland.
1: I was born in Newfoundland.
0: Come on, buddy. Come on. Thank you very much. How long were you there? Where were you born? How long were you there?
1: So I was born in Bjorn. My dad's from a little spot just outside of Marystown called Little Bay.
0: Oh, Little Bay. I got family in Mortier, right outside of Marystown. Yeah.
1: So when my family, like my mom and my dad and my brother, were living in Greasefjord, which is like high Arctic, most northern community in Canada.
0: Well, yeah, and maybe the most isolated community in Canada too.
1: One of, yeah. I mean, potentially, yeah. So yeah, it's quite fun.

0: It's one of those things where people say I was born, and like every time there's like a fact about me, it's like born in Ekadirit. And it's like, well, no, I grew up there. And like, I consider myself from Ekadirit. I consider myself from Nunavut, but I was born in Newfoundland.
1: Well, I was telling somebody about this the other day, and the way they acted was, they were like, really? Jesus. And the way they acted is like, don't be surprised if they put a statue up, because everyone's very proud of everybody from, I mean, it's not unlike, I found when I was in Nunavut, it didn't feel, I mean, obviously it felt very different, but it didn't feel different in terms of both the celebration and therefore the isolation and celebration.
0: Absolutely.
1: You know what I mean?
0: I think our communities are so tight knit, and it's so hard for people coming from where we're from to be able to break into these industries and to excel and to succeed. There's so many odds stacked against you being so isolated, being from somewhere that's so far away from Toronto or Vancouver, like where, you know, people think the big industry is.
1: Yeah.
0: And so there's such a sense of celebration around everyone who is successful and everyone who's trying.
1: Just get ready for the statue, Anna. It's coming, buddy. It's coming. It's coming in St. John to tell
0: you. I'll go cut the ribbon.
1: Yeah, you should. It's funny you mentioned that, because people who would listen to you say that would be under some impression that being on television, being in films would be like a desire that you harbored for a very, very long time, and that it was impossible to get into because you were in a Khalid. And the real story is far more interesting, that you were like a bit of an athlete, like a great volleyball player in sort of that world. And then that film, The Grizzlies, was shooting and was trying to cast. And it was your teacher, right? What was your teacher's name?
0: Her name is Grace, Grace Main.
1: She says to you what? Like, hey, I think you should go for this.
0: She says like, I think you'd like it. And I said, not I.
1: Like no interest in acting, no?
0: I'm very, very shy. I was a very shy kid.
1: But she says maybe she sees something in you.
0: Yeah, I think I'm very shy, but like public speaking, presenting, all of those things I felt very comfortable with. Never really felt out of place. I am very shy in the sense of like when I feel like I need to earn people's attention, I feel maybe inadequate and I feel a bit afraid that I'm going to be rejected versus like, oh, I have a space that I'm supposed to be in that like somebody told me to go. And then that means that everyone has to listen to me.
1: Yeah.
0: And I feel no stress about that.
1: Yeah.
0: So in drama class, she was my drama teacher. I think I had always been quite like confident and comfortable. So she was like, just try it. So I put my name in, almost didn't do it. And then my dad said he was coming to pick me up. And I said, okay, I'm not going to say no, when you left work to come pick me up and bring me to this audition. And it worked out.
2: Alrighty, attendance. Let's give this a shot. Miranda Atatahak.
3: How'd I do? Tell me if I got it wrong.
4: I'm Spring, and you said it right. In Inuit customs, raising the eyebrows means yes.
3: Good to know.
1: Your character's name was
0: Spring.
1: I feel like Spring's story is one of like, I guess, falling more deeply in love with her heritage and again with herselfness and with being Inuk, and then also just gaining self-confidence in general. And the way I read about your story in doing that film, and this might just be my brain, I see sort of a parallel.
0: Yeah, absolutely.
1: You know what I mean?
0: Absolutely. I mean, I think every project that I've gotten to be a part of, there's something that I have taken away and kept with me, and it like every project changes my life in different ways. And Spring, the navigating trauma through leaning into culture and community, and finding who you are and like what your purpose is through culture and community is something that resonated so deeply with me. I think there for a long time and like for so many generations through colonization, there's been so much shame around culture and identity, around being Inuk, around being Indigenous, and getting to kind of learn through her and experience that step in.
1: Yeah.
0: Where sometimes it can be a bit scary to lean into community, not knowing how they'll receive you.
1: Did you have that fear, or did you?
0: I mean, absolutely. You never, there's this idea of like being Inuk enough and being acceptable and you know, what will people think? And

0: And that's a fear that we create in ourselves when a lot of the time there's so many people that feel the same way that you do. And more than anything, they just want to support you. They want you, I mean, given the issues in our communities, they want you to be here. Like, they want you to live a life that you're proud of and that you are confident in and to live your life.
1: Yeah.
0: And so I definitely feel like through Grizzlies and through Spring and through North of North Jersey, yeah, I get much so, yeah. So much of that.
1: You get nominated for a CSA and then another one, I think, for Trickster. And but still, everything around that is you saying, like, not for me. Acting is not for me. And you end up going to University of Ottawa for international development. And my understanding of that is, and it's funny to hear you talk sort of in sort of a broader way. But my understanding is that going to school for international development was either motivated by or in the hopes to address a really practical problem, which was like the housing crisis in Nunavut. Is that right?
0: Yeah. Grizzlies came out during my first year of university. I was nominated for Canadian Screen Award. And I think one of the things...
1: Were you a big deal back home at that point? Were people making a big deal out of you? Were they doing that thing that they do where I'm from, where they make fun of you as what a big deal you are?
0: yeah, absolutely. Okay, everyone's kind of like, oh, big shots come back to town.
1: Here she comes. Yeah, okay, I got that. No.
0: Absolutely. I mean, it's incredible what like a shared celebration it has been with the success of Grizzlies and then later with North of North and everything that we get to do and share with the world. But Grizzlies came out when I was in my first year of university, and I went to university wanting to, you know, with hopes of studying international development and learning about how development works in places that are quite isolated and places that are very marginalized and often have governments that are quite unsupportive. Because that felt very true to where I grew up and what my community was dealing with and what Nunavut in general was dealing with. So it was definitely a program that I found very interesting at times as an Indigenous person.
1: Frustrating,
0: yeah. And quite like, in this full, you know, semester of the five different classes I took, there was one chapter on Indigenous people and how development exists in their communities and that sort of thing. So sometimes frustrating, but it's always a work in progress, as everything always is. And development is imperfect and it's complicated.
1: Yeah, but I imagine how you felt. I can imagine that sort of frustrating, isolating, overlooked-ish feeling. Mm-hmm. Is that the feeling that leads you to, okay, maybe I'm just surprised you didn't jump on the opportunity to act.
0: I mean, so I guess in a broader sense, what I was hoping to get out of international development and these sorts of things was I just felt so strongly about advocating for Inuit and being able to raise awareness around the issues that our communities were facing. And through the rollout of the Grizzlies and going to different festivals and meeting different people. And then through that, I began to understand how the platform of film and television can be so big a huge kind of amplifier for raising awareness and for talking about these issues.
1: And you can do real work. You can.
0: And you can do real works. I think I was maybe of the mindset that film and television was superficial and that, you know, it's in the glamour and the Hollywood thing. And I didn't know at the time how much power there was in storytelling.
1: And did that happen? I heard something happened when you did True Detective with Jodie Foster. You had some sort of realization around acting then. Is that right?
0: Yeah. I mean, like True Detective was, and to this day is one of the like, you know, most prestige projects I've ever worked on. And the, you know, working with Issa Lopez as a director, as a writer was unbelievable. And it's a story that we so rarely get to see, where Indigenous women reclaim power and empower themselves and get justice, because usually they're being saved.
1: You found it personally fulfilling?
0: Oh, absolutely. Absolutely. Like I felt empowered. Yeah. I felt for me, especially having that platform and that much support behind it, it was like, this is important.

0: And this is something I'm so happy to be a part of and so proud to be a part of. And, you know, threw another log in the fire of like why I feel passionate about being in this industry.
1: I'm John Power. You're listening to Q. You're in the middle of my conversation with the actor Anna Lamb, who made her acting debut in a movie called The Grizzlies, which was shot in her hometown of Iqaluit. Then she was in Trickster, and then she was in True Detective, North Country. But it's been North of North. Have you seen North of North? It is so funny, so weird, so beautiful. I know I used those words early, but it really is. And it's made Anna a star worldwide, especially here in Canada. I think the reason the show is successful is because it has a lot of heart and it's also really funny. Like I mentioned, it's funny and beautiful. And it hasn't, how do I put this? Like the word humanity comes up a lot in this conversation, which I think is interesting because it has a different kind of perspective in showing on television the challenges that Indigenous peoples face. I'll say that. I'll leave it to the rest of my conversation with Anna Lamb.
0: I think so often, you know, stories about Indigenous communities are centered around trauma, and not that North of North doesn't have a really important point of trauma being part of a lot of the different plot points in the show, but it's not, it's, I think, trauma being shown in a way that we often deal with it in our communities, which is through humor. Like our communities are so funny.
1: So funny.
0: And so there's so much ridiculousness that happens up north. So many things that people go like, there's no way that could be possible.
1: Yeah.
0: Like in episode, I think it's episode 2 or 3 of season 1 of North of North, where there's like the dump caught on fire. And people go, oh, that doesn't, like, what are you talking about? It's like, no, we in Iqaluit, we have dump Kano, which reignites ever so often, which is when the dump catches on fire and it kind of shuts the town down because of all the things.
1: Yeah.
2: Hey, Sia, what's up?
3: Hey, I just heard the dump's on fire.
2: Yeah, it's beginning to look that way.
3: Do they know what started it?
2: Your guess is as good as mine. Heck, yours is probably even better because, like, you were the only person here this morning. I think your screen froze.
0: Because even though there is the darkness, even though there is, like, the, in many parts of the North, there is the 24-hour darkness, and it's quite heavy, and a lot of really sad and difficult things do happen in our communities. We're not defined by that. We're defined by our humanity. And North of North, I think, captures that so well.
1: Like, I thought the scene where your mom's character and MSP, they're in the church. And it's one thing to read about the stain of residential schools in Canada. That scene was, the scene I'm describing for people who haven't seen it, like, you know, your mom's, I'm not going to spoil this, but your mom's kind of going through it a little bit. And her mom and this woman at the church, the pastor, they had gone to residential school together. And there's sort of these two sides. And I know people who came out of residential schools more religious. And I know people who came out of residential schools wanting nothing to do with it. And I think that in that one scene, there is all of that. There is so much nuance. There is love for the people who stayed with God, and there is love for the people who didn't. There is the gravity and the seriousness of the situation, but there's also they hate each other and they're funny and they're making fun of one another so much. I don't even know if I have a question, but to me, like, that is the distillation of like humor and how and humanity doing something that may cause some people who might close the newspaper, or turn off the news to lean in a little bit. Do you know what I mean?
0: No, absolutely.
1: And God, I hope so. I just talked for so long. I hope you.
0: No, I'm
1: you say,
0: right
1: Tom, you
0: there
1: missed
0: with
1: it, buddy. You know, yeah,
0: I'm
1: that's right.
0: Right there with you. I think so often in film and TV and media about Indigenous peoples, we were never allowed to be complex.
1: Because people
0: didn't understand our communities enough to really see us as just people. It was always kind of, you exist within your cultural context, but outside of that, like, you are two-dimensional, you know, and don't realize that we are complex people that are going to experience trauma and come away from it. You know, different people experience the same thing and come away and have completely different responses. People don't understand how Indigenous peoples can come away from something as horrifying as colonization, as horrifying as residential

0: schools.
1: The high Arctic relocation. Yeah. Like, I mean, just the, sorry not to interrupt you. No. Please keep going.
0: No. High Arctic relocations, like even within my own family, my family's part of the high Arctic relocations.
1: Yeah.
0: And the responses amongst my entire family are so entirely different.
1: Really?
0: It's so complex. Yeah. So it's just like, it's just the humanity of it that yeah. people can be layered and that we as Indigenous people are layered and that our communities exist in the way that so many other communities do exist. Like that nuance doesn't just apply to kind of mainstream. Like it also applies to our communities that people consider niche.
1: But just wouldn't it have to because you're humans?
0: Yeah, exactly. You know what I mean? Like,
1: wouldn't it have to because you're human, you know?
0: It's so interesting to me that people kind of see the show or watch the show and they're kind of like, it's so like, it's so universal. And it's like, yes, because it's human.
1: Yeah,
0: because
1: we're also people.
0: So it's something that like, you know, you answer it with grace and with poison and with a lot of like, yes, it is a universal story, yeah. But it's that thing where it's like, because we are also people that are also living lives that also have complicated family dynamics that also
1: yeah.
0: have families that are dealing with and reeling from things that they had no control over. Yeah. And I think the way that Stacey and Alethea creating the show and writing the show have been able to capture that with the humor, like you said, is just like,
1: yeah, it's genius.
0: It's so special.
1: Yeah. Most joyful thing, mm-hmm. but then like most challenging or strange thing about shooting the show at home.
0: Most joyful thing. It's like a coin where the most joyful thing is being surrounded by community and people that I grew up with and people I love very deeply, you know. And then on the other side of that is I have to do the most embarrassing,
1: yeah.
0: awkward, uncomfortable, very cringy things in front of people that I grew up with and people that I love and people that have never seen me that way.
1: Like what?
0: Well, one of the ones that I just remember being absolutely mortified doing was in episode one, where Siaya leaves her husband in front of the whole town. And, you know, she's... The original line was... Can I swear?
1: Go on.
0: The original line was, all y'all.
1: Mm-hmm.
0: And then it was changed to all y'all.
1: Mm-hmm.
0: But we did maybe like 25 takes of me walking through the whole crowd. Again, all of these people... Most of these people I know.
1: Even then, you know them.
0: I know them personally.
1: Yeah, yeah, yeah, yeah.
0: I'm related to some of them.
1: Yeah.
0: And I have to go and over and over and over again, oh, y'all, like over and over. And I just was like, my face was red. My voice was hoarse. I was like, I cannot believe I'm doing this.
1: And you got the CSA.
0: You got a CSA for it.
1: You got a CSA for it. Best lead performer in a comedy.
0: That's I.
1: How's that? That is the most Nunavut and Newfoundland response to what you want to see us say. Yeah, that's me.
0: That's
1: sure.
0: It.
1: You got a question? Or?
0: What about it?
1: Congrats.
0: Thank you.
1: Meaningful?
0: Yeah. I mean, like, pretty cool.
1: For comedy, too?
0: For comedy, which is like, I never thought I'd be doing comedy. I consider myself so deeply unfunny. I think I'm quite dry. So to get a CSA for comedy was, even to be like working in comedy, I feel really like, I don't know.
1: You're funny on the show, man.
0: Thanks.
1: Plus, I don't know if you want to mm-hmm. tell it if you don't want to tell it, but you got to introduce your dad to his heroes.
0: Oh, yeah. Introduced him to Alan Hawke, my dad was so excited about. He's like, Republican Doyle. And I was like, yeah. No, he's a really nice guy. And then my dad got to meet Mary Walsh.
1: Your dad got to meet Mary Walsh?
0: He was like shaking. Like we were at the reception and my dad goes and introduces himself to Mary Walsh. And you know, he says that he's from Mary's town. And he says that Mary Walsh says, oh, so you know Bernie. And I goes, oh, I know about six. Off. And my dad... jumping with joy. Absolutely. He's like, Mary Walsh told me to fuck off. And I was like, yeah, she did.
1: That was the first part of my conversation with Anna Lamb, recorded at this year's Banff World Media Festival. I love that story about Mary Walsh. Coming up more with Anna, but first, why don't we hear some music? from the soundtrack to

0: from Saloui, that is the incredible musician. Do you know that record? Elisabeth took an album of songs that she listened to growing up and translated them into an it's a beautiful record. It's also, so that's the Rolling Stones' Wild Horses, but in Inuktitut, Khimiyot. It's featured on the soundtrack to North of North. Take a listen to this.
1: And the Canadian Screen Award goes to...
2: Anna Lan.
3: This is sick, dude. This is really cool. I love North of North so much. I love it so much. It is such a hard show to make. Everyone's going to say their show is really hard to make. Our show is so hard to make. Shooting on a soundstage that was...
0: So that's Anna Lamb winning her first Canadian Screen Award for Lead Actor in a Comedy back in May. In the first part of our conversation, you might have heard Anna talk about how she thought she had to go to school to make a difference in her community, and then her realization that she can do the work she wants to do in this world through acting. But getting Canadian projects made, especially the kind that shoot in the North, can be a challenge, to say the very least. And as you just heard, Anna chose to use her Canadian Screen Award acceptance speech to credit her Halloween crew with pulling off the award-winning show with very few resources. As we pick up our chat, I asked her to elaborate on that.
4: It's a community that has no infrastructure for a show of this size to be made. And basically what they had to do was create all of it. And we had our soundstage in a curling rink and so many items flown up. We had our sets flown up. And we had our grips, like Trevor Moore, who is he was head of department, a genius, being able to, you know, we had things that didn't make it on time for big set days. That if we didn't make the day, it's like, how do we regroup from that? Cause we can't get the location again.
0: Yeah.
4: And he had built body rigs and they had this thing. It was a, they called it the Nunavut Arm, which is a crane built on the back of a pickup truck so that we could get wide shots of our big outdoor scenes. So it was like so much innovation went into making the first season possible. And it was a huge learning lesson for season two. And season two posed so many different challenges. But to have, you know, the amount of work... For people to recognize the amount of work that went into making season one happen was validating, because it really, the fact that it exists is a miracle.
0: Does it feel like you've been able to, does it feel like the bet you made with yourself when you left school to work on Grizzlies paid off? Like, does it feel like you said to yourself, hey, I think I can do some really good work. I mean, I can answer this question, and I think other

0: people can answer this question, but I'd like to hear from you. Given the international reach of the show and just given what we were talking about before in this sort of like, again, like the human way these stories are told by the way, humans about humans. Does it feel like that? There's a bit of a risk, to be honest, Anna, to leave that program. I bet it felt like it at the time too, and give yourself to a pretty unforgiving and risky industry. And to do it because you believe that you could do some good for both your community and for the world. Does it feel like it paid off? Do you feel like it?
1: Yeah, I think.
0: Big question, I know.
1: It's a big question. I do think it paid off. And I do think, especially after North of North, like the first season of, finishing the first season of North of North, seeing what it became, seeing how it's impacted people, and in particular impacted Inuit and Indigenous youth in how they see themselves and how they see their communities. And
0: what did they tell you? What do people, can you give me an example of someone talking to you about it?
1: Well, just people like young women who have seen Siaya decide that she doesn't want the life that she has anymore and that she is allowed to believe that she deserves more. And that empowering other Inuit women or young Indigenous women to say, I deserve more and I want more and I'm going to pursue more.
0: You've heard that?
1: Yeah. People who are like, I'm going to go into this industry. I signed up for the school program. Come like on. It's so, it makes me feel so tiny in the grand scheme of like what North of North is and what it truly means to people. People that have left relationships because of how Siaya decided that she didn't want that for herself anymore, and realizing that like life does go on and you can pivot and that's okay. You're allowed to do that. Even when everybody tells you that you shouldn't be allowed to do that.
0: Yeah.
1: You decide what you want.
0: How beautiful that people are talking and saying that to you.
1: So it's humbling. It's overwhelming. It's emotional. And then to see the way like Inuit youth and Indigenous youth and then just like young girls usually in general see Siaya and see themselves represent, like see kind of the people in their community represented on screen. And I can't describe what it means to them because that's what it means to them. But I don't think, because they're so young, they can't describe what it means to them either. But like little girls have cried and I'm like, it makes me emotional because it's like, that's what I wanted as a kid.
0: I was about to say, yeah, you didn't have that. You didn't have North of North.
1: And now they know nothing but a world where North of North exists.
0: Come on.
1: And I feel so lucky that there's like little girls that look at me the way that I look at Stacey and Alethea and how much they've changed the industry, how much they've changed what representation of Inuit looks like. To me, they are my Beyoncés. I like look at them and I am in awe constantly. Seeing how much work that they've put into the show and how much of their hearts go into it. And that like literally these scripts are a window into the hearts of Stacey and Alethea. And what a privilege to be able to experience the amount of love that I've gotten to experience through Siaya, through this show, through them. I feel so unbelievably lucky, and to know that there is a tangible impact, like
0: there is real change
1: coming from a show like this. And it's really not just a show. So that alone has made me feel like every choice and everything that I've done or decided not to do was fully and entirely worth it. And my career could have ended a year ago after North of North had come out and I would be like happy still. So I am excited for all the things that are coming and what comes next, but my cup is full.
0: I bet. You know, it's a funny thing that, you know, we can spend this entire conversation. I'm so glad we did talking about how we got to this point, but there's no real way to qualify the actual impact of it that it has on people. I'm just so happy for you, man. I'm just so happy for you. And that is so beautifully said at the end. And we're so proud to count you among the great Newfoundlanders.
1: Proud to be from Newfoundland.
0: So proud to count you as a proud Newfoundlander.
1: Absolutely.
0: I'll answer the email.

0: emails from Nunavut. I really will. thanks for coming in.
1: Thank you for having me. Always a pleasure to be here.
0: That was my conversation with the actor Anna Lamb. She joined me at the Banff World Media Festival in Banff, Alberta. You can watch the first season and the beginning of the second season of North of North now on Netflix or on CBC Jam.

If you've ever sat down and talked to like an older relative, like a great aunt or a grandfather, and they start telling stories and you think to yourself, I really should be recording this before it's too late. If you've ever had that feeling, you might like this. Back in 2022, the singer-songwriter Ace Inabi had a lot of eyes on him after releasing his debut album, Wateen. Ace Inabi is OG Cree from the Sucker Clan of Sandy Lake First Nation. And the reason he got a lot of attention is not just because it's a beautiful album, and it is, but because of the story behind it. What Ace Inabi did was sat down and recorded conversations with his grandfather. And his grandfather spoke about growing up in residential schools, about meeting the love of his life. And then Ace Inabi took these recordings and used them throughout the album. So Ace Inabi has an EP called Timelines, and it's this stripped back sort of acoustic reimagining of songs from his catalog, including from that first record.

0: From the EP Timelines, that is Ace Inabi and War Cry. One other thing I need you to know. Ace Inabi made history as the first indigenous artist to win Alternative Album of the Year, the first to win Songwriter of the Year. And in his acceptance speeches for these awards, he made some news. So he came into the studio to talk about it. Here's my conversation with Ace Inabi.
1: How are you?
2: Hey, good, good, good. Happy to be here.
1: I should have added in the list of accolades, stayed up with me till 4 o'clock in the morning in Woody Point, Newfoundland, in a shed belonging to Max.
2: It does deserve an award, doesn't it?
1: No, it does.
2: It was wild. Yeah.
1: That was a wild night.
2: Well, it was wild because, like, when I got invited to the shed party, there was a venue called the shed. So I think, people get fake numbered. I thought maybe I got fake partied. I like showed up and the venue was closed and I was like, oh, I think it's not happening. And then they're like, no, it's the shed. It's the shed.
1: It's an actual shed.
2: And I got there and it was so wild. Like his shed was sponsored by Molson.
1: Yeah, I should point out, this is this guy named Max Sims, who is a sound tech and sort of concert promoter in the west coast of Newfoundland around Corner Brook and around that area. And every year at the Woody Point Writers Festival, where you and I were, his actual shed in the backyard, he gets it sponsored. And it's a party.
2: I love that culture. Like, I've since been back to the East and, like, shed parties are a thing. And I love, like, how everyone decorates them. And there's, like, a very, really nice, like, wholesome vibe in everyone.
1: He's going to have people come into that shed now because of this interview, yeah. You know, banging them again, you know, charging cover. I saw you at the Junos, but I'll say it again for people who weren't there. Congratulations on the big Juno wins this year.
2: Hey, thank you.
1: Let me say it. It's Contemporary Indigenous Artist or Group of the Year and then Alternative Album of the Year. Let's talk about the first one you won, Contemporary Indigenous Artist or Group of the Year. How did you feel when you heard your name get announced then?
2: Surprised. There was a lot of really great artists in there who were doing really incredible things. I didn't think I was winning anything that year. Like, I was like, I'm going to go see my friends and have a nice dinner. And it was surprised and pretty surreal. And I just kind of walked up there and, like, didn't have anything prepped. And yeah. I mean, it was bittersweet. Obviously, it's really nice to be recognized, but, like, also, like, I'm friends with everybody in that category, so, like, I would have been happy to see any of them.
1: Yeah. Your speech made a lot of, got a lot of attention in the room. I'm going to play a little bit of it. You will hear, I'll say to people listening to this, the music playing you off, and then you continuing to talk through it. Take a listen.
3: The last thing my grandfather told me was, do the things that you say you're going to do. And I've been applying for this award. I never won it, the Contemporary Indigenous one. And I said, if I ever got this one, I would never apply for it again to make space. So maybe you won't.

0: see me for a minute, but I will still be coming for the White People Awards.
1: It is pretty, you do get played off.
0: Yeah, yeah, it is very interesting to get played off to your own music. It's, I'm like, damn, this was a good one. Yeah, yeah, it's super wild. Yeah, I remember walking off and like, what did I just say? I hope I didn't cancel myself.
2: did you know you were going to say, if you ever won that, I'm not going to apply again?
0: It was something I told myself for a while. And I was inspired by the idea of creating space just because of even the last tour I did where I had local indigenous artists open up every show of the run and being able to like hear their stories and where they're coming from. And they're so wildly different, like places in their careers, but also in the places that they live. Like, you know, there's an artist who had come down from Charissa Point, which is like a fly-in First Nation. And so like, you know, those plane tickets are like thousands of dollars to come play a show, you know? And then there's like another artist on the West Coast and like her First Nation is like an island off of the Vancouver Island. And like for a long time, like the community didn't even have like cell phone reception. So she would have to like hop into like a boat or canoe and go out into the ocean to be able to like get communications. Mm. And it's just like, and they're both incredible artists and such incredible storytellers. And like I know what like a Juno and a nomination even and like can do for a career and just getting like recognized and being heard and being, you know. So like I'm in a place to be able to kind of step away. Like I'm privileged to have a label that supports me and an agent and a management and like all this stuff that this infrastructure that kind of helps me move forward, right? Versus like some people who are just like, you know, it come from places where it's like $8 to buy a red pepper, you know, and like, you know, so try to do music becomes such a further reality. And, you know, I think for the, you know, the indigenous category within itself, it's kind of in some ways kind of addressing this further reach places that people are trying to get into that seat at the table.
2: You mentioned that. And again, I should say, I'm only asking you to speak as you here and not as a representative of anyone, but I've had conversations on this show and off with Indigenous artists who have varying degrees of happiness around the category at all. Like whether mm-hmm. the idea that there even should be an Indigenous music category, is there such a thing as Indigenous music? You know, there's a lot of different artists. As a winner of this category, how do you feel about that category in general?
0: I like it. It was like Indigenous folks who fought to get that category and like for reasons I just mentioned. I think it makes sense. Like I totally hear people's concerns about it though. Cause like even if you go on Spotify and search up my music, it'll be like for people who like, and then there's just a bunch of Indigenous artists, you know, like who our music doesn't actually sound at all similar. So there's stuff like that, I guess, that should be, you know, looked at. But overall, yeah, you know, I think it's important to have that category. I just see so many, you know, so many ways of making sure we actually get there, but like, not that like obviously that's changed so much. Like before, if you look at historically, like Indigenous people were just kind of in those categories. And now we're able to kind of, you know, I think when I first went to the Junos in not Edmonton, but Halifax, I guess the second time, it was like, to my recollection, like the most Indigenous artist ever nominated across all categories. But I still feel like it's important for I don't know, probably a multitude of reasons, but I still think that access point is important.
2: How did you feel when you won the other Juno?
0: Yeah, again, total surprise.
2: I mean, you had just said, I'm coming for the White People Awards. Got a big reaction in the room. By the way, did you hear from the other Indigenous artists after that?
0: Yeah. We all ended up like hanging out.
2: Did they say anything to you? Did your friends or the other people in that community or in that category end up saying anything to you about your speech?
0: Oh, yeah. No, a lot of people loved it. Especially the white people loved it.

0: I don't know. Like, I think it's, you know, because there's so much attached to that kind of speak. But like, people understand it, at least like for the most part here in Canada, we're lucky that for the most part, people are, yeah, are read and pay attention as much as they can. And so I remember I was like at like the Canadian local, and like, it was like at Noonan's Pub, there was like all the local musicians were hanging out, and I got a community builder award, I think, because of the tour I had done. And I went up and I was like, I'm going to do a land acknowledgement. It's mine. And then like, they all just like, they loved it. And like, people were coming up and be like, oh, that was like my favorite thing. And like, there was,
1: it's mine.
0: I think the one other person of color in the room was just kind of like, man, well, you said that I was ready to burn this old mother down here. I was just like, oh, that's incredible. But it like, it comes from a place of like, you know, it comes from a good place, but also an introspective place. You know, I got asked about that a lot. I was like, you know what? I like the idea of people taking that and thinking on it.
2: Yeah.
0: And thinking why I would say something like that. But
2: how did you win Alternative Album of the Year?
0: Yeah.
2: What's the reaction then when you do win that award?
0: I think it was kind of like I said, it was a surprise for me. And I think I had a little quip at the front, being like, I didn't know it'd be this soon. And like, yeah, everyone had a good laugh. So it was kind of like a moment, right? But it was, yeah, it was really sweet. Cause I got to meet a bunch of the cats there. Like, I already knew the OBGMs. And I was actually just talking to Stefan from Pup, and they're so gracious about it too. Like, they were just like, man, they like, couldn't have happened to the nicer, like a nicer guy. And it's such a beautiful community in music in general.
2: Yeah.
0: And I bring that back even to growing up in Thunder Bay, where like, you know, there is like, you know, a lot of tensions between the Indigenous and non-Indigenous communities up there. But like, I found my community in music up there. There was like such a loving and welcoming community. And like, I can see that now, like just across the country, yeah, in general. Like, I've been nominated, not one. I know that it definitely stings, but like, everyone was still so excited and happy for me, and like, I would have been the same way to see them win too, right? And I think that is just like a very special thing that we have.
2: Why did you want to reimagine these old songs on this record? And is it about revisiting them and hearing them differently? What inspired you to take these songs and do sort of a different treatment of them?
0: You know what? I thought I would, well, I'm still going to disappear for a little while and work on a new album, but I thought I would like make this and give my fans like versions of the songs I think they would have heard initially. You know, for the first years of my career, I did just play with a solo acoustic with my pedals.
2: That's how I saw you for the first time.
0: How a lot of people were introduced to me. And like, I never ever had something to like offer them to like relive those experiences we shared together. I just toured solo so much at the start because I just couldn't afford to bring a band. So I would just kind of go and drive around and play. But so it was like, just more of like a fan record.
2: Yeah, but do the songs when you're a few years out from them and you're playing them again, do they mean something different to you? Do you hear them? Because you're a different person almost. Well, you know?
0: That was the wildest part too. I think being able to go back, because it hasn't even been that long. The first record came out in 2022, which is pretty wild to think about.
2: Yeah, you're only 4 years into this thing.
0: Yeah. I mean, putting out the greatest hits record. No, I'm just kidding. Yeah. But it was really crazy to go back and revisit and try and like, because even when I perform, I try to bring myself back to the mindset of where I was when I wrote the song a little bit. But to go back and just revisit where I was in the studio, where I was in mentally, where I was emotionally, where I was like spiritually in those times was pretty impactful experience to me, because I just realized how much I've grown in the experience of just touring and releasing and playing shows. Like, every tour feels like I come back like a different person a little bit. Like revisiting the songs, especially even like Nomads, which was the first release off the record, like the record dedicated to my grandfather, and just reflecting on that whole process of me being, in isolation in my tiny Toronto

apartment interviewing my grandfather, and that urgency of just wanting to protect a piece of his story and not knowing all the things that would unfold from it.

0: my grandfather passed away a couple of years later, but we still had our conversations and stuff. And like, so there was a moment where I was like, oh, how are you doing? And he'd like come into a place in his life where he was able to like move on. You know, he was able to like, through having this open dialogue and suddenly all his friends knowing him a lot better from this record and being like, oh, your grandson's here and doing this. And he was able to share more of his story and people were able to see him for the first time in a lot of ways and know how he got from A to B. So it was like...
1: Like it gave him peace?
0: Yeah.
1: You making the record about your grandfather's story.
0: It wasn't even just the record. It was like all the people around him would always keep him up to date on what I was up to. And so through that, he was able just to talk to them more openly. And it was just like him, in some ways, just being seen and heard for the first time.
2: I told them just have to watch themselves if they to speak English when there was somebody around. And to keep their language. We're going to lose our language, I told them.
0: And so to like be able to kind of sit with that, and like even in the remaking of that song.
1: What song is it again?
0: Nomads. And thinking about where I was when I started that song to suddenly where it led to. Yeah, like it got like some accolades and nominations, but like that was the most surprising and wildly beautiful thing to come out of that record.
1: Congratulations on the new EP. Thanks for coming in.
0: Yeah, thank you.

From his EP Timelines, that's Ace Inavi and his song, Nomads. That is it for Q today. Tomorrow on the show, you're going to hear my conversation with the actor from The Office and the Hangover movies, Ed Helms. Ed has spent most of his career playing the nice guy, but in his new movie, he's playing someone pretty mean, and he's going to tell you about struggling with that. Also, as I mentioned at the top of the show, today is the National Day for Truth and Reconciliation. If you haven't already, be sure to check out all CBC platforms, CBC TV, CBC.ca, CBC Jam, for an incredible slate of Indigenous-led, Indigenous-focused programming that will be spotlighted today. 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
2: Willie Blackwater fought back in residential school, pulling a knife on his abuser when he was just 13 years old. His experience led to the first landmark court case against the residential school system and those who ran it. The story of Willie Blackwater coming up on The Current Review.
3: From CBC News, the world this hour, I'm Neil Kumar. It's been a day of ceremonies, gatherings, and remembrance on this, the National Day for Truth and Reconciliation. But there was an incident in Tawasin First Nation where four people were hit by a vehicle near Truth and Reconciliation March. Police say two people have died, and the driver may have experienced a medical emergency right before the collision. Prime Minister Mark Carney has sent his condolences in a post on X, referring to the two people killed as elders. Although information about identifying the victims has not yet been released. Georgie Smythe has more from the scene.
4: Police and Delta have been expanding their investigation outside Tawasin Mills, a shopping centre and outlet mall. Items are scattered across the sidewalk in front of one of the entrances. Things like shoes, clothing, bags and medical equipment like gloves and first aid kits are now part of the scene here. But most notably are the two white police tents set up within a few metres of each other. It's not far from where a black truck with a business logo that has since been covered up with a silver blanket and a small trailer being towed behind it are stopped on the sidewalk against a wall outside a Boston Pizza restaurant. A few metres back, a lamp post has been snapped onto the ground. We've seen small groups of grieving people huddled near the scene, consoling each other, some of them wearing orange shirts for Truth and Reconciliation Day. There was a community walk that came through this area this morning about the same time as this incident took place, but police have said that the two events are not related. Georgie Smythe, CBC News, Delta, BC.
3: Britain's Prime Minister says Iran appears to have played a role in a security incident at the Fairford Air Force Base. Five men were arrested on Sunday after police received reports of suspicious vehicles. As Thomas Dagley reports, there are a few details and not many answers.
5: It remains an ongoing, complex and serious police investigation.
6: British Prime Minister Andy Burnham says the recent incident that led to five men arrested on suspicion of terrorism and explosives offences appears connected to Iran.
5: The authorities have this under, as I say, the strongest grip. We believe Iran to have played a part.
6: In the early hours Sunday, the five suspects, all British nationals, were detained following unusual activity near the British airbase that houses U.S. bombers. The aircraft have been used to strike Iran, leading many to suspect British authorities had thwarted a retaliatory attack. But police have since released the men on bail and said no explosive devices were found at the scene, just a quantity of gasoline. Now, the possible connection to Iran is raising even more questions after an incident with few confirmed facts. Tehran has denied involvement. Thomas Dagg, CBC News, Toronto.
3: In Alberta, a UCP member of caucus says he will vote in favor of holding a referendum on separation. Premier Danielle Smith has said the province is better off remaining in Canada. Stephanie Cram has more on growing tensions within the party.
7: I will be voting for option two.
8: That's United Conservative Party Red Deer MLA Jason Steffen announcing he will vote in favor of a future referendum on taking Alberta out of Canada. More evidence of divisions in Premier Danielle Smith's party.
9: I know that there's a lot of work I still need to do to convince Albertans Canada can work.
8: Former Finance Minister Travis Taves acknowledged that the turmoil might cause more problems for the UCP down the line.
10: If we continue to have a fixation with separation and independence, it will make it very difficult to form government provincially.
8: Already two constituency riding associations are calling for a review of Smith's leadership, with one board member saying that Smith and the party should have remained neutral. Stephanie Cram, CBC News, Edmonton.
3: Canadian astronaut Joshua Kutrick is set to blast off for the International Space Station tomorrow. He is one of four members on the next SpaceX mission. The rocket is scheduled to take off from the Kennedy Space Center. Over the next 6 months, the astronauts will carry out scientific experiments and maintain the space station, which potentially includes spacewalks. And that is The World This Hour. For CBC News, I'm Neil Kumar.

0: Hello and welcome to The Current Review on CBC Radio 1. My name's Matt Galloway. Coming up, the story of Willie Blackwater and how he fought against his abuser at residential school and went on to fight for all school survivors. And then the researcher using the mouths of mosquitoes for 3D printing and why science that might seem silly is often not silly at all. But we begin in Hamilton, Ontario, where hundreds of workers are now out of a job because of the sting of U.S. tariffs. As the trade war with the United States drags on, many Canadians are feeling uncertain about their futures. People on the streets of Vancouver talk to us about their worries about the economy and where it might be headed.
1: I'm in my mid-20s. In the future, with the economy, housing, and everything, it's impossible to be able to afford a home. Even having children, you start to think about it. Do I really want to put them in this economy? Who knows where I'll be in the next 5-10 years?
2: Personally, I'd say right now my rent. I know that, and I think gas are the two main things that I've been feeling it.
3: It's not great. People are struggling. Businesses are closing. My financial situation deteriorated. I'm basically homeless. I am struggling on income assistance. I can barely make it a week, let alone a month.
0: In the face of the Trump administration's tariffs, the steelmaker Stelco is cutting up to 500 jobs at its plant in Hamilton, Ontario. Ron Wells is president of United Steelworkers Local 1005. How did you find out about these cuts to upwards of 500 workers in that plant?
4: So the employer, Stelco, called us to a meeting Monday morning and informed us that due to the tariff situation, they're unable to make money. They claim they're losing money selling coated galvanized products. So they're going to concentrate on selling hot band. So that means we wouldn't be getting any steel. So they told us they're going to idle indefinitely our cold mill and coated departments, which could affect up to 350 of our members.
0: What was the mood like in that room? How would you describe how that news was received?
4: Well, we knew something was going on. Back in July, the CEO of Cleveland Cliffs, which the parent company of Stelco, Lorenzo Gonzalez, he was giving at his earnings call, he stated that if Canada didn't do something about the trade, put blocks on offshore steel coming into Canada, it would affect the galv and employment in Canada. So we had a call with Cleveland Cliffs after that, and they told us that they're still evaluating things, and this was in August, and they're going to make a decision in a few weeks whether to idle a line or two. So we were obviously outraged. This was more than a line or two. They're, you know, idling the complete departments. They're idling the pickle lines up at Lake Erie. The material we get has to be pickled before we can process it and finish it. So we were, you know, quite pissed off, to be a matter of fact.
0: Yeah. I mean, Hamilton, I think anybody who has been through that city or knows that city, Stelco is at the center, like physically at the center of Hamilton. And so what is this going to mean for the larger community?
4: Well, it's obviously going to hurt the community, the economy. I mean, they say for every one steelworker job, there's 5 offshoots. So, and all those people affected, collateral damage, they're not going to be buying at, you know, spending at local stores or going to movies or, you know, we got a new AHL hockey team, the Hammers in Hamilton. You know, people are going to be watching their spending. They have to, you know, now concentrate on paying their bills. Hopefully they can still meet their mortgage obligations. So, I mean, it's going to hurt the whole community.
0: You mentioned Cleveland Cliffs. This is an American company that bought Stelco in 2024 under the Investment Canada Act. And in that purchase, they agreed to maintain the same number of unionized employees. And so the Prime Minister, Mark Carney, was asked about this yesterday when it came to the layoffs. He was in Vancouver. Have a listen to what the Prime Minister said.
5: We intend to use all powers that we have and pursue them to the full extent of the law. And I would just take note that this situation is caused by

0: the U.S. tariffs, and that the ultimate owner of and the CEO of the ultimate owner of Stelco, Cleveland Cliffs, applauded President Trump for putting those tariffs on.
1: I want to get to that last point in a moment, but what do you want from the federal government? How do you want the government to respond to these layoffs, given the fact that the company said it was going to keep the same number of unionized employees?
2: Well, when they told us on Monday, we explained that exactly to the company, that they made commitments in 24 to maintain the same number of bargaining union employees. And, you know, I've had dozens of interviews since Monday, and I've been hammering home that same message. And we're really encouraged that the Prime Minister has, you know, quickly realized what's going on. He's listened to us, and he's going to hold Cleveland Cliffs accountable. I mean, you know, I believe what he's saying. He's going to use all the levers he can. And, you know, if divestment is one of them, so be it.
1: What does hold them accountable mean? If the company, to your point, claims that it needs to lay these workers off, Stelco says it's unfortunate, but this is about ensuring the survival of Stelco in the face of the trade war. What can the federal government do?
2: Well, it's Lorenzo Gonzalez. He's Trump's biggest cheerleader when it comes to these tariffs. He promotes them. He actually, if you look back in some articles, it's almost like he's the architect of these tariffs.
1: He said that they needed the tariffs in some ways to support their U.S. operations, right?
2: Well, it has increased prices in the States, but our understanding is, and you know, and they can prove us wrong, we believe there's steel coming from the Cleveland Cliffs U.S. plants into Canada to fill auto orders that can be filled in Canada by Stelco. So, I mean, you can't suck and blow at the same time. He's blaming the tariffs, but he supports the tariffs. So, like, we agree with Carney's position. It's our position. And, you know, if a divestment is, you know, one of the levers that the federal government can apply for violating the Canada Investment Act, you know, so be it. I mean, companies or corporations shouldn't be coming into our country, stealing our orders, and, you know, in some cases, taking federal, provincial money, and then shutting the place down, moving back to the States, you know, causing unemployment and more, you know, tax burdens to our citizens.
1: Cleveland Cliffs has said that they will offer jobs at another Ontario location to laid off workers, just about an hour away from Hamilton. And they think that, in their words, a significant number of employees affected by the idle at Hamilton would be absorbed in that other plant. What do you make of that? Is that going to fill some of these job losses, any of these job losses?
2: Yeah, that's kind of an overstatement. We're told there's between 40 and 45 positions available. And meanwhile, they're saying that up to 500 employees could be losing their jobs. So I don't know, 40 positions out of 500 is not that significant in my opinion. Mm. You still have 450 people on the street.
1: What do you want more broadly in this moment? It's interesting. We are in this elbows up moment across the country. And yet, this is no longer an academic kind of argument, this idea that the tariffs are going to pinch. You're feeling the pinch right now in your plant. You're feeling it in Hamilton. And this is going to mean a lot of pain for a lot of people who work in the Stelco plant, but to your point, beyond that as well. How are you feeling more broadly about the state? I mean, do you want to deal with the United States? Should we stand firm against the United States? How should we think about this?
2: Well, if you were watching the news on Monday, outside of our situation, Trump announced that, you know, they're with Esser and some other company that they're going to invest $15 billion in a steel plant in Iowa. And then he turns around and he starts talking about, you know, Canada's going to, you know, bad trading partners. They're going to come back in a couple of weeks and, you know, basically apologize and we'll get a trade deal with Canada. Like, you know, we feel like we possibly are being used as pawns in this trade war. But saying that, we don't want, you know, Prime Minister Carney and Canadian trade delegate making a bad deal. But we still believe that Canada needs to put up stiffer barriers for offshore steel coming into our country.

0: country. So just to level the playing field, so our, you know, the steel, Canadian steel producers can compete.
1: It's getting really real for folks in Hamilton. It's good to talk to you about this, Ron, and we'll talk again, I'm sure, down the line. Thank you very much for this morning.
0: Thanks, Matt. Take care.
1: Ron Wells, president of United Steelworkers Local 1005. He was in Hamilton, Ontario. On top of the latest round of tariffs and counter-tariffs, the United States has now banned imports of Canadian whey, molasses, motorcycles, alcoholic drinks. It's unclear when the stalled trade negotiations will resume. We heard a little bit about this. Here is what the U.S. President Donald Trump said on Monday.
2: Over the next 3 or 4 weeks, they're going to come to us and they're going to say, we're going to get rid of all the tariffs. We're going to win everything. We even have Lake Ontario is now Lake America. They're going to come in and they're going to say, sir, we are sorry.
1: Well, here is how Dominic LeBlanc, the minister responsible for Canada-U.S. trade, responded to that yesterday.
3: I'm not thinking that the government of Canada is going to apologize for standing up for Canadian workers, Canadian businesses, defending our economy. And if the Prime Minister concludes at some point that there's a deal possible that protects the sovereignty of our country, that would be in the economic interests of the country, then we would obviously be in a position to have that conversation. But for the moment, we're focusing on what we can control in Canada.
1: Don Desjardins is chief economist at Deloitte Canada and is here now to talk about what this all means for the broader economy. We heard Dominic LeBlanc say that if we can find a deal with the United States, that's a big if. What do you think that impact of that word in particular is having on the Canadian economy?
4: Well, this is the problem. Certainly, as your previous guest spoke to, we are feeling the effects of these tariffs. It is having an impact on our economy. We came off a pretty hot second quarter for Canada. But as we look for the remainder of this year, you know, we do think that we're going to feel the bite from all of these job losses, as well as a reduction in our exports. So it's difficult. And certainly, you know, we would love to see some kind of deal, but we have to deal with what we have right now. And so when we're thinking about the economy, that's what we're incorporating. We're leaving sort of the status quo when we're making this forecast.
1: Are you concerned about what seems to some people like a lack of urgency on you have the U.S. negotiator, Jameson Greer, saying that the United States is in no rush to sign a deal. You just heard Dominic LeBlanc saying we're not going to sign a bad deal. And the president of the United States says Canada's going to come crawling back in 3 to 4 weeks. Are you concerned about that?
4: It's complicated, obviously, and there's lots of personalities that are trying to, you know, work on getting some deal that's beneficial to them. I mean, as I say, we don't really have a decisive timeline in terms of how we're approaching our outlook for the economy. We're saying, okay, this is where we are right now. If that stays in place, what does it look like for Canada? And I think some of the things that we would point to and have in our report is that there are some things that we can control, whether it's reducing interprovincial trade barriers or increasing the timelines for, you know, so that people can get projects off the ground more quickly. Mm. So whether that's zoning or permissioning. So we're looking at from a different lens in that we don't know how these negotiations are going to play out. We just don't know that. So we have left that as sort of status quo, modeled worst case scenarios, which I don't think we want to discuss necessarily, but in essence, what I think we're discovering is that we are in a period of slower growth for our economy.
1: Ron Wells from the United Steelworkers in Hamilton was talking about what this is going to mean in his city if you have hundreds of workers laid off. What sort of ripple effects do you see news like that having in a community like that?
4: Certainly, you know, when we think about it, when you have a big portion of your labor market losing their jobs, it does impact what services they're going to demand. What, you know, how are they going to be looking at the housing market? Are they going to be making any big changes? Buying a house becomes more questionable in that environment. And we're seeing that, I think, throughout the whole economy. When we look at the consumer in Canada, you know, yes, we've seen a pretty resilient Canadian consumer. But now as we look forward and we're seeing a lack of confidence,

0: and we're seeing business confidence also come down, it does suggest that we're probably in a much slower growth environment. In fact, we've cut our forecast for the second half of this year quite significantly. And we did actually reduce our forecast for 2027. Now, we still have growth. We do think that some factors are going to come together that are going to promote growth in Canada next year, but it's going to be a pretty tough road in the near term.
1: Who else is vulnerable, do you think, in the slowing economy? Because it feels as though the impacts of this trade war are uneven in some ways.
0: Yeah, you're absolutely right. When we look at the job market, just as an example, over the past 12 months, there has been jobs created in Canada, about 200,000. But when you dig deeper into it, it's all been in the services sector. We've seen, you know, goods producing companies having to reduce employment. And it's also largely in healthcare. So it's pretty, you know, it's pretty precise, I guess I'd say, in terms of where job creation. So it does ripple down to people who are working in industries that are being very heavily impacted by this trade war with the United States. And so we have seen that in the data. It does impact, you know, we saw a housing market that looked like it was getting a little bit stronger, but most recent data is showing that also is starting to slow down. So it is quite a widespread impact.
1: The Prime Minister has spent, we just have a minute and a half or so, but the Prime Minister has spent a lot of time trying to broaden our ties, working with international investors in Toronto a few weeks ago, in Europe, strengthening trade ties there. Yesterday he was in BC, LNG is announcing an expansion of its liquefied natural gas plant in Kitimat. In the meantime, until those projects and those investments have a real impact, what can we do, if anything, to weather the change, as you say, that's happening in the economy?
0: It is looking at diversification strategies, and certainly that's what we're hearing, not just from the government, but also from clients who are looking to diversify where they're selling their goods, as well as diversifying their supply chain. So it is really looking at all of the options, figuring out, mapping, if you will, you know, how we can proceed and look for a new environment in terms of how we, where we sell to and how we, you know, create our goods within our country.
1: But at the beginning of our conversation, just finally, we heard from those Canadians in Vancouver who are nervous.
0: Yeah.
1: They're uncertain. You understand that uncertainty that they feel?
0: Absolutely. I mean, when we look at energy prices, those are very high. It's difficult for people, you know, who have to drive to work, for example. We know that the housing affordability, yes, it's improved somewhat, but it's still very difficult for many people to afford housing. So that's, you know, we will see that, I think, in terms of the consumer. The consumer we're anticipating will pull back, if anything, looking to save rather than spend in the near term.
1: Dawn, good to speak with you about this. Thank you very much.
0: Thank you.
1: Dawn Desjardins, Chief Economist at Deloitte Canada. She was in Toronto. You're listening to The Current Review. I'm Matt Galloway. A warning, this next story uses strong language and contains accounts of child sexual abuse. We're in the village of Kispeaux, British Columbia, about 800 kilometers northeast of Vancouver, and Willie Blackwater is showing CBC reporter Jackie McKay a lot on the edge of town where his grandmother's garden once was.
2: You said it was some of your best memories at this garden.
3: Well, whenever we harvested, it was more like playtime, because that's when all our cousins get together, and we play around, but we work hard too and everything, and it was amazing. I only wish and pray that I can go back to the same kind of life that I had before residential school.
1: When Willie was 10 years old, he was taken from his family, boarded a bus filled with other children bound for the Alberni Indian Residential School on Vancouver Island. And there, he suffered years of sexual abuse by his dormitory supervisor until Willie did something remarkable. He confronted his abuser, held a knife to his throat, and that act of resistance as a boy was just the beginning.
3: If this happened in Port Alberni, it could have happened any Indian residential school. So it was our step in breaking the silence, not just for us, but for all survivors throughout Canada.
1: In the following decades, Willie Blackwater went on to fight for justice in the courts. He was behind the first lawsuit to hold the church and government

0: accountable for atrocities at residential schools. On this National Day for Truth and Reconciliation, we are bringing you his story. Today, Willie is 71 years old, and his story and historic court battle are featured in Season 2 of the CBC News podcast, See You in Court. Jackie McKay is a Métis journalist with CBC Indigenous. We heard her earlier, and she's in our Vancouver studio. Tell me about Willie Blackwater. Who is he?
1: Oh, Willie, he is really funny. It's kind of the first thing I think about when I think about him. He's got like a big uncle kind of energy. He loves to pull a joke when he can. When we were spent a couple days together up in Hazelton in northern BC, he would tease me whenever he had the chance. He's really silly, but he can also be really serious. And we got to spend some time where he grew up in Kispeaux with his grandparents. And he just told a lot of stories about how happy he was there as a kid. And he told me he had three huskies he once got for Christmas, and he called them Huey, Louie, and Dewey. And yeah, he's a lovely guy.
0: And somebody who, I mean, in many ways is part of Canadian history.
1: Yeah. I think he should be more of a household name. I know before I did this story, I didn't know about Willie and his story. And I talked to my dad and he didn't know his name. And I know Phelan, who hosts the podcast.
0: Phelan Johnson.
1: She didn't know about him either. And it's sad because he did so much for Indigenous people across Canada. And he was a catalyst for so many movements that have led to the reconciliation of Indigenous people when it comes to residential schools. And I think he should be the type of person, and this is the type of story I think we need to teach kids in Canada. It should be like taught in schools.
0: What did he tell you about his life at Alberni Residential School?
1: Yeah, it was, you know, all the awful things you hear of when you talk about residential school. He talked about extreme violence from the teachers and from other students, the loss of culture, how he went there with his brothers and they separate them. So, you know, they didn't have that family connection. You couldn't speak your language. There was a lot of punishments too. Like one of his friends were called GJ because his name is protected by a court-ordered publication ban. Gave me a laundry list of the punishments he would have to do, you know, scrub the stairs with a toothbrush. He would just have to stand in a closet for hours. Peeling potatoes, Willie said he did that one a lot. They used to call him Sad Zack because he was always in the kitchen peeling potatoes.
0: There was also sexual abuse, as we hinted at in the introduction. Tell me who, and this is a huge part of Willie's story, who was Arthur Plint?
1: Arthur Plint was Willie's dorm supervisor, and to Willie and many of the boys at this school, he was the most dangerous person there. You know, Willie told me just like a horrific story of the first time Plint abused him. He woke him up in the middle of the night and he told Willie that his dad was on the phone and there was an emergency, and you could imagine what that must have felt like at 10 years old when you've been pulled away from home. And he leads them into his office, and attached to his office is Plint's bedroom. And he gets in there and he's, you know, his dad's not on the phone. And he says, well, I just wanted to get you alone. And he molests him for the first time. And that lasts about weekly for 3 years.
0: And so Willie devises a plot to stop Arthur Plint. What did he do?
1: So, as I said, he was peeling potatoes in the kitchen quite often, and so he had access to a knife. And so he found this knife, and he hid it, and he sharpened it for about 6 months. And, you know, Willie spent a lot of time out in the bush with his grandfather who raised him, so he had a lot of skills in that sense. And he keeps his knife and he makes it really sharp, and he's like plotting against Plint. And he puts the knife one day in his boot, and he decides when he wakes up one morning he's gonna say he's sick. And so he tells Plint he isn't feeling well, and Clint says to him, well, you know, you don't really look sick to me. And he's like, well, I'd actually just want to be with you.

0: I just want to be alone with you. And Clint makes him this lunch, and he says it's the best lunch he ever had at that awful school. And he settles in, and when Clint has his guard down, he holds the knife to his throat.
1: Well, I said, I wouldn't move if I were you. I said, I've been working on this bloody knife for 6 months. If I wanted to, I said, I'd slice your bloody head off, and you won't have time to scream or nothing. By that time, he was pissing himself and shitting himself, right? I says, I want you to leave me alone. But more importantly, I want you to leave all of us alone. Yeah, I'm not the only one. I know that for a fact, as I see you creeping around in the dormitory. If you touch any one of us anymore, I says, I will slice you up. I won't kill you. I will slice you up, make you bleed, make you hurt.
2: Willie was just, what, 13 when this happened?
0: Yeah, 13. Can you imagine?
2: What does that tell you about who he was?
0: He was obviously really brave, yeah. And he credits his grandfather for that. And just how he was raised by them, he was raised to stand up for others against bullies, for the people who can't protect themselves. And he told me from the moment Clint started abusing him, he started plotting against him and how he was going to get out of it.
2: And so did what Willie did with that knife and putting it up to Clint's neck and threatening him and saying, stop. Did that work?
0: He says it did, that he never was touched by Clint again, but he had other conditions, you know, when he did that. He said he wanted to be boarded out. There was this boarding program where you could go live with a local family. And so he was, the next year, he got to go live with a family.
2: And what happened to Willie after that?
0: He went and lived with a local New Charmouth family, and he said things got a lot better. Like, they treated him like a son, and he had that sense of community and family back. And he actually even fell in love with their daughter, and he says she was his first true love. And when he was home for the summer, before he was supposed to go back for his last year of school, his grade 12 year, he didn't, because he says he started drinking and he would get really violent. And he tells me in the podcast that he was like a Jekyll and Hyde, his friends would say. Like, when he started drinking, he became this different person, and he didn't want to hurt these people he loved who took care of him. So he just never went back.
2: And so then, and this is important, in 1994, what happens to Willie?
0: Willie has some rough years. He's trying to deal with the trauma that was inflicted upon him, just all those years of abuse. And he's trying to start a life and does eventually get married, and he has a daughter, and he's living up north. And he gets this knock on his door from a cop, Al Franchuk. And Al got a call from down south saying, we're investigating Arthur Plant. We need you to come and speak to some people up there who went to the Alberni residential school. And so Willie's name's on that list. And so Al Franchuk goes and he knocks on Willie's door.
3: I do remember going to Mr. Blackwater's house in Kitsugukla. I was at his door, at his house, and I'm opening up wounds that I'm sure he did not want to open up.
1: He said, I do want to ask you, Willie, he says, have you ever been sexually abused? And that's all he said, and I just broke down crying. I cried for about half an hour, I think, so. Then he says, do you want to press charges against your perpetrator? The trust came because that's the first human being that ever asked me if I was ever been sexually abused, so.
3: Obviously, it was on his mind all his life of what happened to him, and then he's ready to talk about it.
1: I don't think that man realizes the immense impact that he had.
2: Tell me more about that. What was the impact that this man, this officer, had on Willie?
0: Well, 4 years after residential school, Willie didn't say a word about being sexually abused by Clint. You know, when he was in school, he actually did try to speak up about it, but it didn't help. He got beat for trying, and so he decided he just wasn't going to speak about it. And so Al was really the first person to

0: ask Willie directly about his sexual abuse, and that, you know, meant the whole world to Willie. And I was very humble when I spoke to him, and I really don't think he knows the impact he had on Willie just by, you know, listening to him. And Al talks about just all the statements he gathered from the other victims. And if he hadn't done that, the proceedings of the following court cases might not have happened.
1: And those proceedings, I mean, it's not just an impact on Willie, it's an impact on the search for accountability and for justice, because those court cases led to a conviction, right?
0: Yeah, Plint was criminally charged for the sexual abuse of 18 counts of sexual abuse while he was the dormitory supervisor at the Alberni Indian Residential School.
1: He was convicted?
0: He was. So he spent 11 years in prison, and he was fairly old at the time still, but, you know, he spent the rest of his days there.
1: The justice who oversaw this case, John Hogarth, said in his ruling, "The Indian residential school system was nothing but a form of institutionalized pedophilia, and that Plint was, in his words, a sexual terrorist." When Willie heard that judgment, what was his reaction?
0: He says he was just in shock that he actually was being held responsible for this, and that he and his friend GJ and others were kind of looking at each other, and they were like, well, like, is it over? Like, what do we do now? And they decided that it doesn't stop here. Plint is one person, but what about the institutions that allowed this to happen? That school was run by the United Church and the government of Canada. And so they're like, we need to hold them responsible. So they decide they're going to sue them.
1: So what happens then? How does that unfold?
0: So at the time, Willie knows of this lawyer named Peter Grant. He was a big deal in the Gitxsan Nation because he represented some hereditary chiefs in the Delgamut decision, which is a big case for the country and here in BC. And he goes, we want to sue the government and the United Church, and it's a long shot. We don't know if it's going to work, and we don't have any money, but will you help us? And Peter Grant's like, how could I say no? They've had no justice. So he takes on the case.
1: And what happens then?
0: So it's a big risk at the time because, you know, in the 90s, things are starting to rupture with residential schools. Phil Fontaine at the time spoke to CBC in 1990 about being sexually abused. And that was a huge moment for Indigenous people. And I think for Canada to have somebody like him speak up about that sort of abuse. But I don't think Canada is really ready to listen yet. Many Canadians don't know a lot about, they might know about residential schools, but it's not widely known at the time about the abuse. And I think it's a hard thing for people to listen to. So in that context, it's really, really brave of them to take this on.
1: How would you describe the pushback that they, Willie and others, got from the defense lawyers who were representing not just the government, but also the United Church?
0: What the church and the government were trying to do was discredit them, to say they were exaggerating or that they were lying about, you know, the abuse they suffered. And so they would tell their stories on the stand, and then they would poke holes in them. And GJ said to me that something that really stuck with me was that he was like, how could you lie about hell? And they're just these details that are hard to hear. Willie was asked if there was like Vaseline on the windowsill when he was being abused. It makes me ill to like think of a lawyer asking him something like that. And I know Peter Grant told me that Willie was asked one of these awful questions, and he lunged at one of the church's lawyers and he like jumped back, and I asked Willie about it, and he was like, yeah, I think that's something I might have done.
1: This trial, and it's hard to raise the stories, but to be part of a trial that goes on and on is difficult as well. What do you understand about the toll that it took on Willie and other plaintiffs?
0: It was really hard. It was really hard. Willie and GJ both told me it felt like it was happening to them all over again, having to sit up there and tell these stories and being told that they were essentially liars just really re-traumatized them, and their mental health was not

0: not doing well. And I think that really came to a head when another plaintiff told his story on the stand. And afterwards, his brothers were also part of the case and they were talking. He was like, I just want to go for a walk. And he ended up drinking and falling kind of off of a pier into the water, and he drowned. And Willie talks about getting the call in the morning that he was dead. And Peter Grant said it was, he wanted the quit law. He was so upset. Willie was like, what are we even doing? We weren't doing this for anybody to die, to like lose another friend. So it was a huge sacrifice going through with this case. It literally cost somebody their life.
1: And then in June of 1998, the BC Supreme Court found both the United Church and the government of Canada liable for the sexual assaults committed against the plaintiffs. What was, as you understand it, looking back on it, what was the significance of that ruling?
0: Huge. It was massive. It was the first time a court had said that the government of Canada and the United Church were responsible for their employees, if they knew what they were doing or not. They were responsible for their actions. So that was huge. There was, you know, appeals, and it worked its way up to the Supreme Court. But it was a huge win that set a precedent. And, you know, they got some money, the plaintiffs, but not a life-changing amount. They just quietly went back to who they'd always been.
1: But it wasn't about money for them, presumably.
0: No, it was about accountability.
1: You spent 2 days interviewing Willie, is that right?
0: Yeah, I did.
1: Yeah.
0: We spent a lot of hours together.
1: And so when you're getting set to leave after those couple of days and hearing these hard stories, what did he say to you?
0: Willie, we end up stop rolling the camera. We turn off the mics and we're packing up. And Willie goes, so, you know, did I ever tell you that I visit Plint in prison? And I was like, whoa, whoa, whoa. Sit back down. I was like, sorry, Willie, what?
2: I told them before I started, I don't want to hear nothing from you. I'm just giving it back for you to do whatever you want with it. But I come here to share with you how it changed my life, what you did to me. I treated my family, my wife, my woman, the same way you treated me. So I want to change. I want to move in a different way, in a positive way with my family. So it took about 2 hours of talking, and I told him, my eldest told me that the only way for me to move forward is for me to forgive you. So before I left, I said, I forgive you completely for what you've done to me. When I left that Agassiz Institute, it was like I was walking on cloud nine. The sun was shining. I seen flowers all over the place. You know, it was the brightest moment of my life.
1: It's a remarkable story.
0: I know. Yeah, it just really sticks with me in that moment.
1: And so what does that tell you about that idea of what reconciliation requires, true reconciliation?
0: Yeah. Have you ever done that thing where you like say a word over and over again and it kind of like loses meaning?
1: Mm.
0: I think that's kind of what reconciliation feels like to Willie maybe right now when we were talking about it. It's become this political buzzword with like not a lot of action behind it. And to someone like him, that's so offensive because he gave everything for justice, for Indigenous people, for people like him who had their lives torn apart in these institutions. I think he wants people to really like feel the immense weight of that word. And I think with it being thrown around so much, it kind of loses that weight. I know the Stephen Harper apology in 2008 was a big moment for Willie. He was there. He was invited. And he was like, oh, yeah, finally, like, there's going to be some real change. And I feel like it hasn't gone as far as he wanted it to. Like, he thought we would be maybe farther along by now. And when we talked about it, you know, one of the things

0: we were discussing was, to me and I, to him, just being an Indigenous person and just being out and alive is an act of resistance. Just being here after so many efforts to destroy Indigenous people in Canada. And he wants to see the well-being of Indigenous families be better, that the healthy, happy homes, like that's the goal of reconciliation. But I think he has a lot of ideas about how we get there. So, you know, it's a hard question to answer, but I think that's important for people to think about, especially on Truth and Reconciliation Day.
1: You were saying at the very beginning that you hope that Willie Blackwater becomes a household name, that he should be a household name.
0: Yeah, I think we should have him on a coin or a statue. Like, I think he's one of those people who we should know his name because he worked really hard. And like all the other Blackwater plaintiffs, it wasn't just Willie alone. You know, he had a lot of people behind him. He was charismatic, and a true leader is how his lawyer, Peter Grant, talked about him, and that's why the case bears his name. And, you know, I was like almost ashamed that I didn't know about it. This is a big part of my history, being Métis, and we should put respect on his name and know what he did to move reconciliation forward so that other people could, you know, the class action lawsuit from the Assembly of First Nations that led to the Truth and Reconciliation Commission, you know, without the work of Willie Blackwater and the other Blackwater plaintiffs, you know, who knows if that would have happened or not. They deserve for people to know what they did.
1: Many more people will know because of the work you've done on this podcast. Jackie, thank you very much.
0: Thank you, Matt.
1: Jackie McKay is a Métis journalist covering BC for CBC Indigenous. She was in our Vancouver studio, and her reporting on Willie Blackwater's historic court battle is featured in season 2 of the CBC News podcast, See You in Court. You can find that wherever you get your podcasts. If you are a survivor or an intergenerational survivor of the residential school system and need help, you can call the Indian Residential School Survivor Society's crisis line, that number 1-800-721-0066. 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I'm Matt Galloway.
2: The Ig Nobel Biology Prize is awarded to for gently stepping on various parts of various snakes repeatedly at various temperatures at various times of day to try to learn what does and what does not induce a venomous snake to bite a human.
1: Not to be confused with the better known Nobel Prize, that was one of the scientific discoveries that won the Ig Nobel Prize this year in Switzerland. This award highlights the world's weirdest, funniest, most improbable scientific advancements, things that are often overlooked because of their absurdity. There are about 9,000 entries every year. Only 10 are awarded the prize. And among the big winners this year is Chonhong Cao and his team at McGill University. Chonhong Cao is a Canada research chair in small-scale materials and manufacturing, as well as an associate professor in mechanical engineering. And his team won the Ig Nobel in technology for their work repurposing dead mosquitoes. You have questions? I have questions. Chonhong Cao joins us now from Osaka. Congratulations.
3: Thank you.
1: We heard a little bit of that. I watched some of the award ceremony on YouTube. It looks like madness. It's kind of wild. You just describe what was going on there.
3: Yeah, it's a blast. The events was very humorous. So it's called Ig Nobel Prize. It's actually celebrity research that first make people laugh, then makes people think. So it's a celebration of imaginative science, basically.
1: And I mean, there's accordions. We heard yodeling. There were paper planes that were thrown through the air during the ceremony as well. And you get what? You get a plastic foot. That's the award.
3: Yeah, that's right. This throwing plane is a culture thing, and they do that every time. And the price, yes, usually it's just a plastic foot. When I took that home, my kid just pulled that apart.
1: Yeah. Tell me more about this. As you said, this is about celebrating research that first makes people laugh and then makes them think. What kind of research does it recognize?
3: It's actually serious scientific work that may sound improbable or sometimes playful, but that can reveal something useful or, you know, some challenge, you know, sometimes challenge an assumption or make the public curious about how science works. So,

0: but the awards itself are actually handed to the winners by the real Nobel Prize laureates.
1: Mm-hmm. And so you won in the technology category along with your team. And as I said, you were repurposing dead mosquitoes. What were you doing with dead mosquitoes?
0: Yes, we repurposed that into an ultra-fine nozzle for high-resolution 3D printing. We call this process 3D necroprinting. So basically, we demonstrate printed lines around like 20 micrometers wide, which is about like one-third of the width of a human hair. So we printed fine structures like honeycomb patterns or cell-containing printed scaffolds, and of course, a maple leaf motif as well.
1: How did you come up with the idea to use dead mosquitoes in this process? And how were you using the dead mosquitoes?
0: Yeah, so that's a very good question. So what we, I think 2-3 years ago, we got stuck in one of the technical challenges. One of my students were trying to print some really fine lines, but we couldn't refine those printed nozzles. And the smallest we could find is around like 50 micrometer, which is still too big and costs like $83 each, which is too expensive as well. So when we were stuck, we also work on another project, which is we're developing a cream. So when you apply on your skin, mosquitoes and bugs will not be able to penetrate through. That's a very mechanical engineering way of battling mosquito bites and so on. So when my student talked to me about these fine needles, I was thinking about the mosquito project, and somehow these two projects merged in my head. I was thinking, why don't you just try those mosquito proboscises to do 3D printing? That's how the idea came.
1: So what is it that the mosquito has that, I mean, you've hinted at this with the proboscis. What is it that the mosquito has that you couldn't get through a glass needle or a manufactured kind of instrument?
0: Yeah, so you can actually make those kind of needles with a glass tubes. But the glass tube, the problem with that is, first of all, it's very fragile. So I think if you just speak to a glass needle like that, it can just burst. And also, if you touch something, the glass needle will shatter into pieces. Mm-hmm. The second problem with that is, like, when my students were trying glass needles, you know, they make, you know, needles with a varied size. One day they make one with 20 micrometer. The other day they make one 100 micrometer or something. It's not very consistent. So in nature, we have something that evolved for millions of years that's perfect for this purpose for free. So why not just take it from nature, right?
1: And so you're using the part of the mosquito that pokes into my arm or my back or my leg or what have you.
0: Exactly. That's the two we're using. So it's channeling blood from veins. So that's exactly the needle we're using for this purpose.
1: Where do you get all the mosquitoes to do something like this?
0: Yeah, I had the same question in the first place.
1: It's like a big question.
0: Yeah, so the first thought was I just asked my student to go around the lakes and to catch them with a net. He actually tried a couple of times, but got bitten so badly. So I said, well, let's stop there. Then I called a friend who is an entomologist in Drexel University. So they are studying behaviors of mosquitoes. So to them, those mosquitoes, especially those dead mosquitoes, that's what we're using as well, are biohazard. So when I asked him, like, can you give me some of the dead mosquitoes? He said, how many you want? I said, maybe 100. I was being, you know, a little bit aggressive there, but said, he was saying, no, you have to get at least 10,000 because we have too many of those we want to get rid of.
1: 10,000 mosquitoes?
0: Yes, 10,000 dead mosquitoes.
1: Is that like a little pile? What does that look like, 10,000 dead mosquitoes?
0: I was thinking with a big box or something. Yeah. Actually, they came in those plastic tubes. So they kind of agglomerate into chunks. So they're not that big, actually. It's a 5-6 tubes.
1: And so you would, the last point on this, you would, through some process, take the mosquito, take the proboscis, the pointy part of it off, and then use it as some sort of needle for 3D printing.
0: It's actually a little bit more complicated than that.
1: I would think so, yeah.
0: The stinger. Yeah, so the mouthpiece of mosquito actually consists of 6 different kind of, tubes. So the one we're using is called proboscis. So that's the channeling fluid part. So you have to peel off the sheath. So then you isolate this kind of little tube

0: and you cut the little tip because we're channeling fluid. So we want a flat end, right? So then you mount that into a adapter. That adapter goes through a regular syringe needle to do 3D printing.
1: What are you going to use this for? Like, what would you actually be printing?
0: So we tried several, very simple fluids, like, we call it, they call it pleuronic, which is a simple bio ink there. But it can be used to channel in some other inks as well. So at this stage, it's still a very early kind of technology. We just demonstrate the platform, basically, but it has some potential applications for the future as well. So I can give you an example here. Yeah. So for example, if you can print very small lines or features, you can make, for example, a bionic contact lens. So a bionic contact lens is basically, they call a smart lens. It's a normal looking soft lens that can eventually do much more than just a regular contact lens. For example, it can correct the visions. It can monitor eye health through tears and so on. So it is a soft and curved and transparent, contact lens. So if you want to add these kind of tiny electronics or sensing features to those, you would need to place materials with extraordinarily high precision there. So this micro printing or small scale printing can be very helpful.
1: You wrote a piece in The Conversation, the online publication, The Conversation, last week, where you said, our favorite research projects usually begin with questions that may seem silly or useless, but will lead you to an elegant solution that makes you say, wow. Why is it important to start with the silly?
0: So that's a fair question. So I would say it doesn't have to be silly, but science or, research doesn't have to be very practical either, right? Sometimes it just start with curiosity. For example, sometimes, when a research or a science project emerge, people will think, well, why would this be helpful, right? But you should not really judge science on day one. A lot of good science actually turns out to be very useful later on. One example there can be laser, right? So when laser was invented, it was just a concentrated light beam, right? So every day people would not really relate to the usefulness of a laser beam. But now we all know laser is so useful, we can't even live without laser anymore.
1: You know, it's interesting. We talk a lot about the place of AI in science and in our world right now and how it's going to make humans irrelevant, perhaps not kill us all, but maybe make us irrelevant. And we don't have to do some of that hard work and some of that hard thinking. But this seems like a really human kind of thing in the era of AI, people being with each other and being curious and asking each other silly, kind of strange questions.
0: Yeah, I agree. I think that's probably very unique to human. I'm not sure how many years it would take AI to pick up curiosity. But I think definitely it's a privilege for human at the moment.
1: Congratulations again, and thank you very much.
0: Yeah, thank you very much. Very nice talking to you.
1: Chung-Hung Cao is a Canada Research Chair and Associate Professor in Mechanical Engineering at McGill University. And earlier this month, his work repurposing dead mosquitoes into microscopic needles for 3D printing was awarded an Ig Nobel Prize. We reached him in Osaka, Japan. That's all the time we have for The Current Review. My name is Matt Galloway. Thanks for listening.
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8: Survivors carried this truth when the

0: country would not. More than 6,600 brave women and men told the truth to the Truth and Reconciliation Commission.
1: Prime Minister Mark Carney was at an event in Edmonton on the National Day for Truth and Reconciliation. Carney says the bravery of residential school survivors requires Canada to commit to moving forward. And though it was a dark chapter in Canada's past, we should not choose which parts of our history to remember.
0: We are responding. The gaps are still large, but we are responding. We're closing gaps in education. We are building homes for families. We're improving access to drinking water. We just put in new legislation. Building healthier communities, an emphasis on mental wellness.
1: The Prime Minister also says reconciliation is a journey, not a destination. Two people are dead and two others injured after drivers struck pedestrians in Tawasin First Nation, a community in Metro Vancouver. The crash canceled a Truth and Reconciliation event. Police say the incident was not related. As Jessica Chung reports, it left witnesses shaken.
2: It was just an onslaught of ambulances and fire trucks.
3: Patsy Thompson saw the immediate aftermath of the incident.
2: There were people screaming and there was EMS trying to help people on the ground.
3: Delta Police confirmed that a vehicle struck four pedestrians in the parking lot of the Tawasin Mills Mall, killing two people. Two others were rushed to hospital. Police say they believe the driver involved may have suffered a medical emergency prior to the crash. The incident disrupted a Truth and Reconciliation walk held by the Tawasin First Nation happening at the same time, but police say the two are not related and there is no risk to public safety. Carmen Toniato attended the walk.
4: We were told to stop and that there was a threat in the area. Just a horrible, horrible thing that happened.
3: In a statement, the Tawasin First Nation says it's deeply saddened by the incident and it's asking members to avoid the area. Jessica Chung, CBC News, Vancouver.
1: Benjamin Netanyahu says a pilot accused of trying to crash a plane bound for Israel is currently being interrogated by Saudi authorities. Israel's Prime Minister says the scrutiny incident happened on a flight from Dubai to Israel. An altercation between the pilots broke out with the plane plummeting thousands of meters in less than 2 minutes. Eyewitnesses say passengers were able to subdue the attacker and the plane made an emergency landing in Saudi Arabia. Israeli officials called the incident an attempted terror attack. The airline says an investigation is underway and is cautioning against speculating about a possible motive. Fly Dubai's operations between Dubai and Israel have been temporarily suspended. Testosterone, the primary male sex hormone, is being touted as a possible way to address symptoms of menopause. Hormone replacement therapies are seeing a resurgence to help women cope with things like hot flashes and insomnia. But as Lauren Pelly tells us, the use of testosterone by women remains controversial.
5: How do you know when to start testosterone? Someone responded, libido wasn't even a
6: concern. Swipe through social media and you'll find doctors and patients claiming that women should take testosterone to combat the symptoms of menopause. U.S. regulators are now calling for more research. Right now, it's not an approved treatment in the U.S. or here in Canada. But some doctors want that to change, like endocrinologist Dr. Dorothy Fink.
7: Women deserve to have testosterone options that are formulated and dosed specifically for them.
8: A lot of the salesmanship of hormone therapy is also not based in evidence.
6: Gynecologist Dr. Marie Christakis is with Mount Sinai Hospital in Toronto. She's among those urging caution around buzzy menopause treatments. Longtime women's health researcher Dr. Geraldine Pryor agrees.
9: The ovary continues to make testosterone after it no longer makes very much estrogen.
6: U.S. regulators are calling on drug makers to conduct more women-specific studies. Lauren Pelly, CBC News, Toronto.
1: And that is The World This Hour. For CBC News, I'm Neil Kumar.

0: The weather forecast for the Barrie area this evening: showers overnight with a low 16. For Thursday, rainfall continuing through the day, up to 10 millimeters is expected, a high 21, feeling like 26 with the Humidex. For Peterborough and the Kawartha Lakes this evening, cloudy overnight, a low 14. For Thursday, cloudy with showers, a high 23, feeling like 30 with the Humidex. And that's the weather.
1: After Neil passed away, we never really were able to pay tribute to him.
2: Geddy Lee, Alex Lifeson, and some of the greatest drummers in the world come

pour la prochaine heure. This is your Francophone Hour of the Week on CBC Music and CBC Radio. Today, you'll hear songs about the many sides of sudden fame and why keeping a love secret can sometimes feel safer than facing the truth. But first, here is Lou Adrienne Cassidy's song called Chanson pour Odile, or Song for Odile.

That was Lou Adrienne Cassidy's chanson pour Odile, or song for Odile, for her stepdaughter. Lou Adrienne took Quebec's music scene by storm last year with her album Journal d'un loup-garou, or Diary of a Werewolf. She made history when she won 12 Felix Awards, which is the Quebec equivalent of the Grammys, and later took home the Juno for Francophone Album of the Year. The album was also shortlisted for the Polaris Music Prize, and she spent much of the year on tour with shows across Canada and in France. Vous écoutez C'est Formidable sur CBC Music et CBC Radio avec moi, Florence K. This next song takes us into the kind of small town bar where everyone knows everyone. And a quiet Wednesday night can quickly turn into complete chaos. Greenwoods paints a colorful portrait of proud guys

That was Entre Nous, or Between Us, by Emmanuelle Querrey. It's from her debut album called Au Dixième Étage, or On the Tenth Floor. She imagines the album as a big penthouse where every detail has been carefully chosen and where everyone is welcome. Vous écoutez C'est Formidable on CBC Music and CBC Radio. I'm Florence K. Coming up, an on-screen love affair. But first, TV singing competitions promise instant fame. In just a few weeks, you go from being completely unknown to being recognized everywhere you go. That's what happened to Catherine Sans Regret after she became a finalist on Quebec's Star Academy last year. But Catherine says she never entered the competition to become famous. She simply wanted to write songs that people could connect with. The sudden attention on her became overwhelming. It wasn't the fame itself that caused her the most anxiety, but the constant fear of being watched and judged. For months, she was afraid to go out, even to a restaurant with friends. Through therapy and songwriting, she slowly began to find herself again and take back control of her life. Here she is now with Émile Bourgeau, Marco Emma, and Sophie Grenier, and their song Au-delà des échos, or Beyond the Echoes.

that was Fais le pas, or Take the Step, by Wally. The song is driven by Haitian funk and is about finding the courage to follow your values and move through life with the same confidence and freedom as a dance step. Vous écoutez C'est Formidable. I'm Florence K on CBC Music and CBC Radio. There are French songs and there are English songs. And these days, frequently, songs that feature both languages. I can think of artists like Lou Kala, Charlotte Cardin, and Jean Leloup, who all have songs that have English and French lyrics. So does Charlie Kunz-Bellade, who goes by the stage name A Girl Named Sue. Here she is now with Ma Chance.

That was a girl named Sue with a song called Ma Chance or My Chance. You're listening to C'est Formidable. This is CBC Music and CBC Radio avec moi, Florence K. Coming up later in the show, Sarah May calls out wannabe fans. But first, movies have a way of making love look perfect, don't they? The chemistry, the grand gestures, the beautiful ending. It can all shape what we expect from our own relationships. But what happens when real life doesn't quite follow the script? That's the idea behind this next song from Claudia Bouvet called Amour Écran or On-Screen Love. It captures that moment when your head tells you to walk away, but another part of you still wants to take the risk and see where the story goes, even if you already suspect there may be no happy ending. Claudia wraps that emotional dilemma in a dreamy modern pop song with hazy synths, catchy melodies, and a touch of 80s nostalgia. Here is Claudia Bouvet with Amour Écran.

That was Daniil and Culture with C'est qui, c'est nous. Or who is it? It's us. It's a feel-good track all about letting loose, having fun, and choosing joy. Thank you for listening to CBC Music and CBC Radio. This is C'est Formidable, and I'm Florence Ka. Tivoli Gardens has been part of Copenhagen for almost 200 years. That makes it one of the oldest amusement parks in the world. People go there for the rides, of course, but also for the gardens, restaurants, concerts, and thousands of lights that come on at night. It's even said that the atmosphere helped inspire Walt Disney when he created Disneyland. And Tivoli is at the heart of Ariane Moffat's song, Copenhagen. In it, she remembers a love she met there and dreams of seeing that person again.

That was Sha Frank and Zarian Uti with Avant Tout or Before Anything Else. It's all about entering your selfish era, learning to love yourself, and finally making your own well-being a priority. This is C'est Formidable on CBC Music and CBC Radio avec moi, Florence K. Sometimes keeping a love on the down low can feel safer than finding out whether it could ever become real. In this next song, Pierre Lapointe tells

the story of a man who is secretly in love with another man, but has yet to come out. He chooses to hold on to the dream rather than face reality. This is Le Secret, or The Secret.

That was Ingrid St-Pierre with La Vie Devant, or The Life Ahead. And speaking of what lies ahead, this year marked the end of a very special 2-year solo tour for her. Just her and her piano. She says the intimacy of those concerts allowed her to rediscover her own songs through the stories people shared with her after each show. And although goodbyes aren't easy for her, she sees this ending as a continuation. She's now taking some time to return to songwriting, embrace a little emptiness, and let new music begin to emerge. Vous écoutez C'est Formidable, votre hebdomadaire de musique francophone sur CBC Music et CBC Radio. I'm Florence. Sophia Duhem was in a place in her life where she felt she needed to explore everything life had to offer so that she could find out what was truly right for her. In her song Lune d'Argent, or Silver Moon, she sings that story through an imaginary encounter with the moon.

Taking Turns by Miro Shino. 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Je m'appelle Florence K. Sarah May has been on the Quebec music scene for more than 10 years. And in that time, she discovered exactly who was there from the beginning and who suddenly showed up once she became successful. She calls out those new fans in this next song called Ratata.

0: was Gatata by Sarame.
1: It captures the energy of her words as she answers her critics and reminds everyone that she has nothing left to prove. And that's what ends our show today. C'est Formidable is your weekly hour of francophone music on CBC Music and CBC Radio. I'm Florence K, and I love to share my favorite francophone songs with you every week. Un immense merci à ma merveilleuse équipe, producer Pete Morey, senior producer Sonia Arab, and executive producer Mark MacArthur. Merci d'avoir été avec nous et à la semaine prochaine. Thank you for being with us, and I'll see you next week.
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3: The National Day for Truth and Reconciliation. 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
4: Stevie Wonder's Songs in the Key of Life is one of the greatest albums of all time. One of its engineers walks us through the recording sessions and the new release of four previously unheard tracks for the 50th anniversary.
5: From CBC News, The World This Hour, I'm Neil Kumar. It was a day of ceremonies, gatherings, and remembrance of the National Day for Truth and Reconciliation. But there was an incident in Tawasin First Nation where four people were hit by a vehicle near Truth and Reconciliation March. Police say two people have died, and the driver may have experienced a medical emergency right before the collision. Prime Minister Mark Carney has sent his condolences in a post on X, referring to the two people killed as elders, although information about identifying the victims has not yet been released. Georgie Smythe has more from the scene.
6: Police and Delta have been expanding their investigation outside Tawasin.

0: Mills, a shopping centre and outlet mall. Items are scattered across the sidewalk in front of one of the entrances. Things like shoes, clothing, bags and medical equipment like gloves and first aid kits are now part of the scene here. But most notably are the two white police tents set up within a few metres of each other. It's not far from where a black truck with a business logo that has since been covered up with a silver blanket and a small trailer being towed behind it are stopped on the sidewalk against a wall outside a Boston Pizza restaurant. A few metres back, a lamppost has been snapped onto the ground. We've seen small groups of grieving people huddled near the scene, consoling each other, some of them wearing orange shirts for Truth and Reconciliation Day. There was a community walk that came through this area this morning about the same time as this incident took place. But police have said that the two events are not related. Georgie Smythe, CBC News, Delta BC.
1: Fly Dubai is suspending all flights to Israel as investigators probe a violent incident aboard a plane destined for Tel Aviv. Israel says one pilot attacked the other, sending the plane into a steep plunge. It was then diverted to Saudi Arabia after passengers successfully intervened. Crystal Gumansing reports.
2: We're here in the middle of an aircraft hijacking, says a passenger in a video recorded in the middle of the chaos. What became clear was that 90 minutes away from Tel Aviv, one of the pilots had stabbed the other. Despite his wounds, he managed to send out an emergency distress call and, according to those on the plane, was able to unlock the cockpit door. Crew members and passengers made their way in, dragging both men in uniform out, subduing the attacker. Benjamin Netanyahu, in the middle of a contentious election campaign, met one of the passengers at the airport who helped secure the plane. Earlier, Netanyahu gathered his security team to review the incident. According to Defense Minister Israel Katz, the rogue pilot intended to crash the plane, killing everyone on board. Israeli officials say the pilot has been arrested and remains in Saudi Arabia. Crystal Gumansing, CBC News, London.
1: The CEO of the U.S. company that owns Ontario-based steelmaker Stelco is defending his decision to refuse financial help from Ottawa and lay off hundreds of workers.
3: We can't buy a market. So that's the bottom line. They offered money. That's the wrong solution for the problem we have. We need a market to sell galvanized steel.
1: Lorenzo Gonzalez says the company hasn't been able to viably export to the U.S. because of tariffs and the trade war. Stelco announced earlier this week that it would wind down some operations at its Hamilton plant. Gonsalves says the Prime Minister's threat to pursue the company over legal obligations for employment is, quote, a bad idea and sends the wrong message to potential investors. The U.S. Supreme Court has overturned a stay of execution for a woman who was convicted of murder over three decades ago. Krista Gayle Pike could now be killed within hours, which would make her the first woman to be executed in the state of Tennessee in at least 200 years. The 50-year-old was convicted for killing an 18-year-old back in 1995. And Canadian astronaut Joshua Kutrick is set to blast off for the International Space Station on Thursday. He's one of four members on the next SpaceX mission. The rocket is scheduled to take off from the Kennedy Space Center. And that is The World This Hour. For CBC News, I'm Neil Kumar.

0: The weather forecast for the Barrie area this evening: showers overnight with a low 16. For Thursday, rainfall continuing through the day, up to 10 millimeters is expected, a high 21, feeling like 26 with the Humidex. For Peterborough and the Kawartha Lakes this evening, cloudy overnight, a low 14. For Thursday, cloudy with showers, a high 23, feeling like 30 with the Humidex. And that's the weather.
1: Hello, I'm Neil Kirksall.
2: Good evening, I'm Chris Howden. This is As It Happens, the Midnight Edition. Tonight,
1: withdrawal symptoms. U.S. forces have now pulled out of their last posts in Iraq, and for many in the country, it is a belated moment of celebration after what felt like an endless war.
2: Seeing the problem in black and white, Peru's Humboldt penguins are facing a worsening food shortage as a potential super El Nino rapidly warms the waters where they feed.
1: The crest of a new wave. We remember Canadian radio pioneer Dave Marsden.

0: the legendary former musical director of Toronto's groundbreaking station, CFNY.
1: A clear and present danger. After a string of femicides in South Africa, the country's president announces new safety measures, including an official audit of unsafe streets.
0: Meeting of the masterminds, I'll speak with a member of the Peoria Nation, a historian who can finally spread the word that she is one of this year's MacArthur Fellows. That comes with a hefty cash prize and the even heftier title of genius.
1: And Lost in Sound, four never-before-heard recordings from Stevie Wonder's 1976 classic.

0: In Iraq, today has been declared Sovereignty Day. The last U.S. forces have left the country more than two decades after the U.S.-led invasion that toppled former President Saddam Hussein. The withdrawal comes after American troops left their remaining bases in Erbil in northern Iraq. But with the ongoing war between the U.S. and neighboring Iran, there are fears of a security vacuum that could embolden Iranian-backed militias and allow ISIS to regroup. Raad Jarar is the advocacy director at Democracy for the Arab World Now. He was living in Baghdad with his family when the war broke out. We reached him today in Washington, D.C.
1: Raad, from where you sit, is this the right move at the right time?
2: It's the right move, but it's at a much, much later time. The United States should not have invaded Iraq in the first place. So I'm glad that the U.S. is finally out. Better late than never.
1: When U.S. troops did come back, the stated goal, as you know, at the time was that they were going to help in the fight against ISIS. Retired Lieutenant General H.R. McMaster commanded U.S. troops in Iraq. He was speaking to NPR's Michelle Martin. Here's what he said about the timing.
3: Well, I think it's not the right time, Michelle, and the reason is really that this is going to embolden, I think, the Iranians to a certain extent. And it's not clear that there has been the enduring defeat of ISIS.
1: Do you share some of his worries?
2: Not really. I mean, this is what the U.S. has said for the last quarter century, but it's factually inaccurate, and it has been tested with time. The claim that the United States' presence in Iraq is somehow protecting Iraq's sovereignty or security is laughable at this point. On the one hand, the majority of Iraqis have experienced how the United States intervention has weakened the Iraqi government and allowed for other interventions, including that of Iran. Many people criticize both the United States and Iran's interventions at the same time. On the other hand, many Iraqis view ISIS as a consequence of the invasion and occupation. And the U.S. presence did not make Iraq any more secure. It did not address the root causes that brought in groups like ISIS and Al-Qaeda in the first place. So I wouldn't think many people actually believe this anymore. You know, back in the day, maybe in 2003, maybe 2013, there was some appetite for this kind of claims of benefits of U.S. interventionism. I don't think they fly in 2026.
1: There is, you know, from the reporting we're reading, a mixed reaction from Iraqis who are there on this withdrawal. That's not, you know, unexpected. Certainly, there are many different opinions in any country. But what are you hearing from your extended family and loved ones and friends who are there?
2: There are different views coming. I would say anyone who's connected to the ruling parties in Iraq, whether they are Kurdish or Shia or Sunni or Arabs or Christian or Muslim, they feel uncomfortable with the idea that they are left alone without the United States. Because keep in mind that most of these ruling parties came on U.S. tanks after 2003, or they were supported and aided by the United States and other countries, by Iran, by the U.S., by Saudi Arabia, by some of them, by Israel. So the U.S. withdrawal makes them feel anxious. So I'm hearing a lot of anxiety coming from that level of society, more like the ruling class. But I think the average Iraqis, regardless of their background, they're either indifferent about the U.S. presence, or they're happy that the U.S. is leaving at large. I don't think people are celebrating in the streets, you know, but I think they see the U.S. as a part of the problem, not the solution. And they understand that the U.S. withdrawal is not going to resolve all the economic and corruption and infrastructure problems of the country overnight, but it's a step in the right direction.
1: And you mentioned Iran. How is the conflict between the U.S. and Iran right now impacting the daily life of Iraqis?
2: A lot. It's impacting Iraq a lot. In the past 6 months, Iraq

0: has turned into a space for scoring points against each other. We saw attacks from Israel, from the United States, and from Iran, all happening inside Iraq. You know, cities like Erbil and other cities in Kurdistan of Iraq, you know, witnessed hundreds and some of them thousands of missiles and drone attacks coming from all directions. So Iraq, of course, is paying a heavy price. The vast majority of Iraq's oil exports have also been blocked in the last 6 months or so because of the ongoing hostilities between Iran on the one hand and the U.S. and Israel on the other. So this brings back this bigger picture of the majority of Iraqis criticizing all kinds of intervention, whether it comes from the U.S. or Iran or elsewhere.
1: I was remembering the last time you were on our show in 2023. That was the 20th anniversary of the initial U.S. invasion. You know, you looked back on those early days and what happened to you and your family in that time. How do you look back on those experiences now, in this moment?
0: It is sad. I was born in Baghdad and grew up there on and off. Had a very extended network of friends and family and neighbors. And believe it or not, the vast majority of them are not in Iraq anymore. Because Iraq became a very difficult country to live in. It's not safe. The standard of living is very low. And the vast majority of people who could leave left in the last 25 years. So it's a painful memory, thinking about the war and its effects, how it's destroyed Iraq. Iraq in 2026 is still a broken country that needs a lot of time to heal. I mean, overall, I woke up this morning feeling hopeful. That at least the United States is out and that this will allow for a few steps in the right direction to reclaim Iraq by the Iraqis.
1: Raed, I'm so glad we could speak. Thank you for this.
0: Thanks for having me.
2: Raed Jarar is the Advocacy Director at Democracy for the Arab World Now. We reached him in Washington, D.C.

0: Today on Parliament Hill, everyone's minds were on the children. To mark the National Day for Truth and Reconciliation, people gathered for an event called Remembering the Children. Among them was residential school survivor and former Nunavut politician Jeannie Ihakluak.
1: Like many survivors, I carry memories that are difficult to speak about. Residential school took away so much from our people. We were separated from our families, our languages, our cultures, and the love that every child deserves. Those experiences did not simply disappear when the schools closed. They continued to live in our hearts, our families, our communities. One of the deepest wounds I carry is the loss of my baby sisters, whose lives ended at residential school. She never came home. Like so many children, they were denied the chance to grow up. But I stand before you today because my story is not only one of loss, it is also one of survival. To Indigenous youth, I want you to know this. You come from strong people. You carry the strength, resilience, and love of generations who refuse to let our cultures disappear. Be proud of who you are. Learn your teachings, your language, and your history. They belong to you, and no one can ever take them away again.
0: Jeannie Ihakluak speaking on Parliament Hill.

0: Once, as I left the studio after a show, one of my bosses texted me to say, well, you didn't screw that up as badly as usual. It was a huge confidence boost, and I assumed it was the greatest compliment available in a professional environment. But I was wrong. I forgot about the MacArthur Foundation. 20 people have just been named to the foundation's yearly class of fellows, commonly referred to as genius grants. The prizes reward researchers, academics, and artists who, quote, have shown exceptional creativity in their work and the promise to do more, unquote. The awards come with six-figure, no-strings-attached funding, paid out over 5 years, and the title genius. Liz Ellis is one of this year's MacArthur Fellows. She's a historian at Princeton University whose work focuses on indigenous politics and diplomacy in early North America. We reached her in Princeton, New Jersey.
1: Liz, congratulations. How does one find out that they've been awarded a MacArthur grant?
2: Thank you so much. I'm still overwhelmed in processing. They're actually quite sneaky about it. I had been told that I needed to get on a phone call to work on some other people's nominations, but they called my personal phone, and I have my personal phone set to block all unknown callers.
1: I mean, that's a smart move,
2: apparently,
1: normally.
2: They've been trying to get a hold of, me, and I sort of almost blew it.
1: How long have you had to keep it a secret?
2: About 6 weeks. They tell us that we are allowed to tell one other person, and I told them I really appreciated the offer, but all the people I love most in the world don't excel at keeping secrets, so it's been just me for 6 weeks.
1: I want to talk more about your work and how this will help you do more of that work, but what drew you to this research and this work in the first place?
2: So I come from a Native American nation here in what's presently the United States, the Peoria Nation. And I think I was always very aware of the way that Native history here is not represented in schools, and that I was acutely aware of not hearing narratives that I recognized from my own community. And so as I went on to study history in undergraduate, I was especially interested in Native history, Native experiences, and I had the opportunity to work in an internship with a tribal nation in southern Louisiana. And I was doing archival research for the nation, just going into the archives. But this really hands-on archival research made me understand, first of all, how much I didn't know about the histories of Native peoples who didn't end up removed to reservations like my own community in Oklahoma, and the real diversity of Native stories. And I think this experience as well for me underscored the value of working with Native nations rather than just studies on Native nations. And so it's something I really sought to prioritize in my research.
1: How are people on campus reacting?
2: Oh my goodness. I've gotten quite a lot of high fives today, which is pretty amazing. Some of my students have congratulated me, which has been absolutely lovely. And it's just been really tremendous to hear the outpouring of support here. Yeah.
1: And members of your nation?
2: Yeah, I got a text message from my chief yesterday, which was really sweet, and my tribal historical preservation officer. I have to tell you, the thing that's been cracking me up is that we don't really have a translation for genius. Like, there's not any of that, you know, kind of independent brilliance framework. So we've been sort of laughing about the fact that I'm sort of too young and too goofy to be regarded as wise. So we got to come up with some kind of way to say functionally book smart. So it's been entertaining.
1: And still in progress. You don't have that way to say it yet.
2: Yes, exactly.
1: Okay, well, please let us know what you do. Well, I'm laughing, but I also got goosebumps as you were talking about getting those messages, because they must be so proud of you, Liz.
2: It's very exciting. I'm from a very small community. We're about 3,700 people in far northeastern Oklahoma, and like so many indigenous communities, there's not been a tremendous amount of access to higher education and to tremendous platforms. So I'm just so moved that people are seeing the relevance between, you know, these much older histories that we tell about ourselves, and the importance of these stories for not only my own nation, or not only indigenous folks writ large, but all of the folks who live on this land today. So it's been very meaningful.
1: Do you feel proud of yourself? Are you allowing yourself to feel proud of yourself?

0: I am pretty overjoyed. If I'm being honest, it hasn't fully sunk in yet. I kind of can't wrap my head around it, but I'm pretty sure I'm going to go to the grocery store and buy myself a cake. So.
1: I like that strategy. What kind?
0: Chocolate, obviously.
1: Okay, we are kindred spirits. Just wanted to find out. You know, we're talking, you may know that here in Canada, it is the National Day for Truth and Reconciliation. It's not recognized in the same way.
0: Absolutely.
1: In the U.S. So, you know, I wonder how that hits you on a day like today.
0: Yeah, I think, you know, in so many ways, the Indigenous-led conversations by First Nations and Inuit and Métis folks are further ahead. And I think a lot of us listen to media that comes out of Indigenous communities and Canadian broadcasting to kind of follow what's going on. And I've actually seen the influence of that here. Tunica Biloxi, who is one of the communities in Louisiana that I worked most closely with on my first book, today they're having Orange Shirt Day, and they're recognizing for them, focused on the legacy of boarding schools. My own great-grandmother went to boarding schools in Oklahoma. I think while certainly it is not the same kind of profile, especially in settler institutions, here as it is further north, I think folks are deeply influenced, and certainly it makes me think about the challenges and also the legacies of teaching in places like these big institutions that for so long have been hostile to Native communities, have not been welcoming spaces, and have been spaces of significant violence. So yeah, it's not lost on me that as I move in these places that were kind of never designed for us, there's a lot of obligations that I carry to try and be really careful with what I do here.
1: Such a pleasure to speak with you, Liz. Congratulations. Enjoy the cake. And hopefully it'll sink in once the checks start arriving and you start doing those workshops and that work, right?
0: Thank you so much. Yes, I do plan to put my face fully into the icing as soon as I return home. So.
1: Enjoy.
0: Thank you.
2: Liz Ellis is a recipient of the 2026 MacArthur Fellowship and an associate professor of history at Princeton University. She's in Princeton, New Jersey.

0: This, of course, is I Wish by Stevie Wonder from Songs in the Key of Life. That double album was released 50 years ago this week. It was an immediate smash. It was the first album to debut at number one on the Billboard album chart. It produced four hit singles, two of them number ones. But numbers don't do justice to what made Songs in the Key of Life a masterpiece. As the title suggests, it's a meditation on love and faith and human nature. It's deeply personal, but also universal, with groundbreaking electronics and tape collages, including his own children's voices. Several songs featuring Stevie Wonder playing every single instrument. Now, a half century after its initial release, four songs that were recorded for that album have been released for the first time ever. John Fishback was one of the two engineers who worked on the two-year-long sessions that produced the original 1976 album. He mixed the song I Can See the Sun in late December for this new release. We reached him in New Orleans.
1: John, take us back into those original sessions for Songs in the Key of Life. What was a typical night in the studio like for you?
2: Typical night was long, and it was usually night.
1: What times are we talking? When did you step into the studio? When did you walk out? How many times a week?
2: Mostly seven times a week, and mostly from maybe 7:30, 8 o'clock. If he was late, maybe it could be later, and then we wouldn't get out. The sun would be up when we got out of the studio, and it started out, you know, making an album, which usually, you know, takes, you know, in those days, it could take a month, maybe a little over that. This just took a lot longer.
1: How much longer?
2: So, 2 years.
1: Hundreds of songs recorded, right?
2: Yeah, I think somewhere around 200.
1: And I mean, we often hear about musicians working overnight and long sessions, but this was something different, I would imagine, than other experiences you've had.
2: Yeah, because had we worked during the day, there are too many people up that want to come in.

0: Jones is it? And then you get nothing done.
1: They want to hang out with the cool kids, making history, music history.
0: Well, yeah.
1: Imagine.
0: And after a while, sometimes it got so bad that a friend of Steve's got some German shepherds that he planted at the front door of the studio so that people wouldn't come in. No, you land up, there's so many people in a control room, and Crystal had a huge control room, but sometimes there are just too many people talking, and then you land up getting nothing done, or you have to yell at people to get out. So, we worked long hours, and, you know, hopefully that you got a bunch of stuff done during those hours.
1: I think you did. I think it's safe to say you got a lot of stuff done. So at the end of all of that, to actually hold that album in your hands, to hold Songs in the Key of Life in your hands, what do you remember about what that moment felt like?
0: I can tell you is that the day that it came out, I drove down Sunset Boulevard, and there was a big Tower Records store there, and it had people around the block. And on the car radio, it didn't matter what station that you pushed the button for, there was something from Songs in the Key of Life playing. And I heard from people in Europe. I heard from someone in Morocco that they were playing it in the souks of Morocco. So that's when it dawned on us that, wow, this is a big record. Turns out it was.
1: That's the understatement of the day, if not ever.
0: Yeah, but you know something, when you're doing it,
1: sure,
0: and you're
1: doing
0: reasonably
1: work.
0: Young,
1: yeah.
0: You have no idea that that's what this is. You just are enthused. Working with Stevie allowed you to do so many things that you would never have gotten to do, that it was like every day was long, but you learned something every day. You came up with something creative every day. And in the end, when those of us that worked on it have left this earth, we will have left something, evidently. So not many people get to say that.
1: Yeah, as people press play on these songs, including I Can See the Sun in Late December, I think they'll experience a lot of things, joy being one of them. But the big question, of course, is how did they decide? Why were these left off the original release? How did you choose from those hundreds of, how did they choose from these hundreds of songs?
0: The first thing was I got a call from Steve, and he talked about the possibility of putting some songs out. He asked me if I could mix, and I said, fine, love to. And over the years, the song I got, Late December, has been, I think, the most listened song from that era for me. So there it is.
1: After having listened to it for so long and so many times, and having worked on it, what meaning does it hold for you, its words, its melodies?
0: It's hard to describe, but if I play it for somebody, there's always a very emotional reaction to it. I still found new things when I started mixing it. So, So I think it's just a special song. I'm sure that it was very special to Steve as well.
1: Well, John, I hope you're not tired of people saying thank you for your part in making this music. And it's been such a pleasure speaking with you. You're so generous with your memories. Thanks very much.
0: You're so welcome.
2: On the line from New Orleans, that was John Fishback, an engineer on Stevie Wonder's Songs in the Key of Life. And this is one of the newly released songs from those sessions, I Can See the Sun in Late December.

0: In a good year, the Humboldt penguins of Peru's Punta San Juan live a comfortable life, spoiled by the supply of anchovies, squid, and other fish served to them by a frigid coastal Pacific current. They live large and multiply. Unfortunately, recent years have not been good. Warming water has disrupted that steady food supply, and the colony's population has plummeted. Now researchers say a potential super El Nino is making the situation even worse as it heats the Pacific at a record pace. Susana Cardenas Alaiza is an ecologist and the director of the Punta San Juan program, which monitors the penguins. We reached her in Lima, Peru.
1: Susana, how many penguins are in Punta San Juan right now?
2: Well, right now, we're oscillating between 4 and 18 penguins, to say the most.
1: 4 and 18. You've been there when there were thousands. So what is it like to stand on that peninsula and see such a small handful?
2: Well, it's heartbreaking and it's worrisome because, like you've just mentioned, Punta San Juan has been home to a very important and historical colony of Humboldt penguins. And we're used to seeing this peninsula full of life, full of animals. But in the last few years, there's just been a lot of tragedy happening because of all of the changes in climate. So now seeing less than 20 penguins we're very worried because right now we're in the middle of a super El Nino, and we know that right now it's probably not great for the penguins to be around there.
1: Well, let's talk a little bit about that. You know, our listeners no doubt have been hearing in the news that the Pacific is being hit right now with a particularly strong and increasingly strong El Nino. What kinds of specific impact or effects is that having?
2: So we know that with El Nino, there's change in the temperatures of the ocean. Off of the coast of Peru, for example, and here in the Pacific, you usually have cold upwelling waters that are close to the coast. And all of this has changed for warmer waters. So that means that the fish that were usually in those cold upwelling waters are no longer there. And the animals that eat them are having a hard time finding what they usually eat as prey. And unfortunately, this is coincided with the breeding season of Humboldt penguins. So Humboldt penguins usually start making their nests between April to December. So they do great in the Humboldt current system, but because now that whole habitat changed, while they had their eggs and some of the small chicks, the parents couldn't find the food to sustain the breeding season. So we started seeing how the whole nesting breeding season was just, nests were being abandoned. And if there's eggs that are without pairs, without parents at the nests, then other predators like gulls and vultures eat them. So that's

0: it was really heartbreaking just to see how the whole breeding season fell apart.
1: And this is on top of another El Nino that they experienced other issues as well. What are some of the other fights they've had to fight?
0: Well, usually, you know, or before, let's say in the last few decades, we would expect to have a strong El Nino every 7 years, 15 years. But we had a strong El Nino in 2023 that lasted for a complete year until 2024. And that also had a very large impact on the Humboldt penguin population. Numbers in Punta San Juan dropped from 2,500 penguins to about 500 penguins. And then after that, they started nesting and we're waiting for this population to recover. And now it's only been 2 years after 2024. And now we have this super El Nino. So that's one of the big threats. But besides that, there's also emergent diseases like avian influenza. And on top of that, we have competition with fisheries.
1: You know, staff as well as volunteers are doing this work trying to protect these penguins on Punta San Juan. How are they dealing and you dealing with this decline and these upsetting scenes that you're describing?
0: Yeah, it's challenging. It's definitely challenging to keep morale high when this is happening. We do know that, you know, El Nino is a naturally occurring event. And we are prepared to expect breeding failure and mortality when El Nino hits. But the worry is that now things are, too frequent. The climate is very uncertain and the threats just keep piling up. So that just adds a lot of uncertainty onto what you can do in conservation and also that you're constantly documenting bad news.
1: I wanted to ask as well, they're known in English, obviously, as Humboldt penguins. Do they have a different name in Spanish or locally?
0: No, pingüino de Humboldt. We call it pingüino de Humboldt. In Chile, they have a very funny name, a common name, which is pájaro niño, which is kind of like little child bird. So pájaro niño, right? So I think that's just penguins, you know, they walk on two feet, kind of look like they're a baby in pajamas so, or a toddler. So I think that they're just very charismatic and they got that name.
1: And is Humboldt from the person who first identified the species or?
0: Yes, it's basically because of the current name. So we have the Humboldt current and that was discovered by Alexander von Humboldt. That's a German scientist.
1: This penguin is found in other parts of Peru and Chile as well. What are you seeing there in terms of the populations? Are there similar declines elsewhere?
0: Exactly. So this is not just a Punta San Juan story. This is something that's replicated in different parts of the coast in Peru. The abandonment of the nests this year due to the Super El Nino has happened all along the coast of Peru. And we've also been in communication with our fellow researchers in Chile, and their penguins are also not having a great breeding season over there.
1: Well, when we talk about the kind of numbers, I mean, even for those of us who are not experts in this field, when we talk about 4, 10, 20, that sounds like they're endangered, but they're technically considered vulnerable, not endangered at this point. What would it take or should it take, in your view, to change that label?
0: So right now they are listed as vulnerable. I was participating in an international penguin conference, and we have already requested to update first this category, right? Because that category depends on population numbers and also how fast the drops are. And we're going to reassess the whole species between Peru and Chile. And I am pretty positive it's going to go into endangered because of the drop that we've seen in the last, say, 4 or 5 years.
1: Susana, I'm so glad we could speak. Thank you for this.
0: Thank you, guys.
2: Susana Cárdenas Alaiza is an ecologist and the director of the Punta San Juan program. She's in Lima, Peru.

In South Africa, a horrifying string of femicides has women furious and fearful. The country has one of the highest rates of femicide in the world, a fact that has had protesters demanding action from the government for years. But those calls have become louder than ever since the bodies of at least 11

0: murdered women were discovered dumped near Johannesburg in the span of a few months. In a televised speech yesterday, the country's president, Cyril Ramaphosa, announced that not enough had been done to protect women. He called on men to take more responsibility for preventing violence against women as he announced measures to tackle the problem.
1: How can our hearts not be broken? How can we not be angry? The violence being perpetrated against women in our country is inhuman. Behind each of these terrible deaths was a human being, a daughter, a mother, a sister, a friend, an aunt, a grandmother, whose life had value, whose future mattered, and whose absence has left a family and a community grieving. Across our country, women are living with a terrible fear that they may be next. No woman should have to live with that fear. What weighs on me most is that 7 years ago, in this same month, I stood before the nation to speak about the same crisis. Yet here we are, once more having to confront the terrible reality of violence against women in our country. The names of the victims are new, but the crime is not. This cannot be accepted as a normal part of life in South Africa. We must confront an uncomfortable truth. What we have done has not been enough. We need to do much more than what we have done. It has not been enough to prevent women from being killed. It has not been enough to make women safe in their homes, in our streets, on public transport, in workplaces and places of learning. It has not been enough to change the attitudes and behavior that enable violence against women. As President of the Republic, I acknowledge this. As government, we must do better. As society, we must also do better.
0: South African President Cyril Ramaphosa addressing the recent murders of 11 women near Johannesburg and his plans to tackle gender-based violence in South Africa.

0: In the late 1970s, CFNY was rebellious radio. The station broadcast to Toronto and beyond from a little yellow house in Brampton. Its slogan was the spirit of radio. And the man who embodied that spirit was musical director Dave Marsden, who died this week at the age of 85. He got his start as Dave Mickey, a fast-talking Chum FM DJ in the early 60s. His way with words was such that, in his landmark book, Understanding Media, Marshall McLuhan wrote, "Dave Mickey alternately soars, groans, swings, sings, solos, intones, and scampers." Mr. Mickey slash Marsden's radical approach also included spontaneously invented shticks, like a long-running bit inspired by a brown paper bag he took into the studio.
1: I would open up my mic and just stream of conscious. I never plan anything. And one day I looked over and I went, "What's in the brown paper bag?" Well, then people started asking me, "What's in the brown paper bag?" And I started giving away prizes in my brown paper bags. But no one ever knew what was going to be in the brown paper bag. And sometimes I would just give away a head of lettuce. But there also might be tickets to see Pink Floyd. You never knew.
0: Dave Marsden speaking in the 2015 documentary, I Am What I Play. Mr. Marsden later brought that free-spirited approach to CFNY, taking the eclectic sensibilities of 70s FM into the new wave era. The station beamed out then unheard-of bands like U2 and The Cure.

0: while championing Canadian acts from Rough Trade to Skinny Puppy. Alan Cross is a former CFNY host, a music historian, and the co-executive producer of the documentary CFNY, The Spirit of Radio. We reached him in London, England.
1: Alan, if someone's learning about him for the first time and hears a clip like that, it makes you wonder that he's kind of like that too. You never knew what you were going to get. Is that an accurate assessment?
2: Well, it is. And he taught everybody on staff how to do that, how to do what he did, which was this incredible communicator connection to make people stop and listen and analyze and think about what he said. And the brown paper bag is the perfect example because it allowed the audience in on some sort of secret, in on some sort of conspiracy, on some sort of thing that nobody else knew about. And that created community, and community created the fan base.
1: What did having a boss like Dave Marsden allow you to do that you weren't able to do before, and the other hosts as well, that you couldn't do anywhere else?
2: Well, CFNY back in those days was an extremely free-form radio station. There were some rules about what you could play and in what order you could play them, but they were so loose that they almost didn't exist. And David said, look it, when you go into that studio and you sit in that chair and you turn on that microphone, you are responsible for entertaining thousands upon thousands of people by what you say and the music you choose. It is an awesome responsibility, but it's also an immense opportunity to create something that no one else in radio can create. And David encouraged that. He would often stay up late at night if I was working overnights and listen to everything I did and every mix that I made and every song that I played. And then within 24 hours, there would be a 6-page typewritten memo critiquing.
1: Some notes.
2: Absolutely. Yes. And it was never mean. It was never done with malice. It was always like, here's how you can make it better. Here's how you can make the connection deeper. Here's how you can make that story more engaging. And I never forgot those lessons. And everyone on staff was subjected to the same sort of, I'm not going to call it critique, I'm going to call it encouragement. We hired you because we saw something in you. Now, here's how we're going to bring it out.
1: That's the way it should be, right? You can't grow if someone doesn't take the time to help you do that. You'd been seeing each other recently, if I'm not mistaken, at screenings and events for the Spirit of Radio documentary you were mentioning. What was that like?
2: It was nice to be able to connect with David. We spent a lot of time on this documentary. It was 7 years complaining about nobody doing a documentary and then 3 years of actually doing it. It premiered in January, and we've been doing these screenings, and it was just on PBS Buffalo last week. And when he came out to do the Q&As with the audience, he got an opportunity to see people who had tremendous affection, tremendous respect for him. And they would come up to him and say, David, in the 80s, I was growing up. I didn't know who I was. I felt like an outsider. But the music and the people on that radio station helped me figure that out. And I could honestly say that, David, your radio station changed my life. Mm-hmm. And this is 40, 45 years after the fact. And again, the amount of affection that was expressed whenever he came out, I mean, he was moved. I mean, I saw him, cry a couple of times because he was 84 and then 85. And I think he knew he was in ill health. And this love that he expressed over the radio over all those years was coming back at him. And it was so lovely. I mean, it's tremendously sad that we've lost him. He was a friend. He was a mentor. He was a coworker. He was all these things. But I'm so glad that he had the opportunity to come face to face with those listeners whose lives he changed.
1: That's beautiful that he was able to hear that all these years later. In terms of the impact on the music scene, the cultural scene in Toronto, tell our listeners what CFNY did on that front.
2: Well, we were in this little yellow house in Brampton with an underpowered transmitter that had a very, very limited range.

0: change until we got into the CN Tower in 1983. In 1979, David decided that he became the program director, and he decided that we needed to pivot away from the giants of the Toronto rock radio scene, which at that time were Chum FM and Q107. We had to find another audience because we were going to lose. There was just no way that we were going to compete at their level playing their music. So we found different music to play. And that just happened to coincide with all the post-punk stuff that was starting to come out in 79 with, you know, all the new wave bands and all the spin-offs from new wave. This music gave people an opportunity to hear stuff that no one else was listening to, no one else was giving attention to. And not only did the audience respond to this music, so did the artists. There were all these left-of-center artists that had no outlet on radio at all in North America. And suddenly, they were getting it from this goofy little radio station in Toronto. And if you watch the documentary, you'll see a number of these artists say that, you know, if it wasn't for this, if it wasn't for CFNY and what it did, we don't know where our careers would be.
1: It sounds like obviously his who he was is very intertwined with what he did and with CFNY, with radio in general. But what was he like, you know, as David hanging out?
0: If you listened to him on the radio, you knew what David was like. That was him. He was a firm but fair boss. Occasionally, you get really, really angry with him. And you were upset about something, and you were going to go into his office and give him a piece of your mind. And you go in there and you'd slam the door. And then 30 minutes later, you would leave having agreed to work an extra 8 hours a week, having taken a pay cut, and whatever he wanted you to do was suddenly your idea. And you were very, very brilliant for coming up with that idea. And you know what? I want you to go ahead and run with that idea. And, you know, 8 or 9 hours later, you go, wait a second. What just happened? Somehow what he wanted you to do became your idea and you did it. And not only did you do it, but you did it more.
1: Alan, a pleasure speaking with you. Thank you.
0: You're very welcome.
2: Music historian Alan Cross is a former CFNY host and longtime friend of the late Dave Marsden. We reached him in London, England.

0: His favorite pastimes include solitary rock sitting, catching salmon, eating salmon, and eating more salmon. And as of yesterday, he's officially the king of Fat Bear Week 2026. Backpack, formerly known as Bear 89, is 20 years old and weighs a whopping 1,200 pounds. In the end, it was neck and chonky neck between him and a female bear known as Dancing Queen. But Backpack managed to waddle his way to the top of the voting by 5,000 votes. The contest was created as a fun educational campaign for Katmai National Park in 2014. And this year it broke records. 2.3 million people voted. Last week we caught up with Mike Fitz, the resident naturalist at explore.org, which helps run this contest. Here's some of what he had to say.
1: There's a bear who has never won Fat Bear Week either that I'm fond of because I got to see him as a cub. And that's number 89. He's nicknamed Backpack. He was a cub in 2007 when I was a ranger at Brooks River. And he was the first bear that taught me how tough and resilient bears are, even at a young age. He had a pretty severe limp. He powered through it and he did quite well. And now he's a big, successful adult male at Brooks River and looking really good this year.
0: That success could be genetic. His mother, Holly, claimed the Fat Bear title in 2019, but Nepo baby or not, Backpack won fair and square, and we can rest easy knowing he's more than ready for a long winter's nap.

October baseball is upon us, but of course it's not upon the Toronto Blue Jays or their fans, who won't have the chance to root for their team this postseason, to say it was a disappointment.

0: Disappointing season would be a massive understatement. Major League Baseball's only Canadian team plunged from being two outs away from a World Series title last fall to finishing last in the American League East. Today, General Manager Ross Atkins weighed in on the team's path forward and on the lackluster performance of star player Vladimir Guerrero Jr.
1: Everything needs to be assessed, that is for sure. We need to understand that. I mean, everything changes, and it changes quick. This is a very dynamic game and industry with a lot of smart people in it. So we need to lean into our projections. We need to lean into our scouting reports, understand our assessments at a high level to see where the opportunities are and what we missed. And we will absolutely do that. Having said that, I do believe that some portion of our correction can come from within, but we need to make sure that we're elite on the acquisition front as well. I do think that our pro scouting department is good at that, can adapt quickly, and it's definitely going to be something we need to assess.
2: Russ, you mentioned that you and Vlad have been talking over the last couple of days. What was your message to him, and what was his message to you in those conversations?
1: Yeah, I mean, it's there's a lot of different topics, right? As it relates to the performers, that we're in it with them, we're in the fight with them, and trying to download what he feels in the most authentic way, and what he thinks is the core opportunity. And for our goal is for him to feel our support and our commitment to correcting that with him.
3: When you look at the things that went wrong, with the resources you have to wind up with the worst offense in the game this season, what do you have to look at to make sure that it doesn't happen again?
1: We need to drill down and understand how the league's adjusted of us and adjust again. We've leaned heavy into contact, as you've seen. We felt that we've had enough power, at least to start a season and going into spring training, and we haven't for a couple of years. So we need to do a better job of understanding the why, and as it relates to deployment, as it relates to development, and how guys are improving and adjusting, and as it relates to acquisition.
0: That was Blue Jays general manager Ross Atkins speaking to reporters earlier today. We're now at the end of As It Happens, the Midnight Edition. Coming up next on CBC Radio 1, the news.
4: As It Happens, the Midnight Edition will be back again for you tomorrow. I'm Neil Kirksall. Thanks for listening.
0: And I'm Chris Howden. 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

0: Sago, Buju, hello. This is a special program on CBC Radio 1. Today is the 6th National Day for Truth and Reconciliation, a day to reflect on how far we have come in Canada's efforts towards reconciliation and the work left to do. For over 160 years, residential schools operated in Canada, run by the federal government and the church, with the last closing in the late 1990s. The impact of these places can't be measured. It has touched each First Nation, Inuit, and Métis person in Canada. That legacy looms large.
1: We were separated from our families, our languages, our cultures, and the love that every child deserves. Those experiences did not simply disappear when the schools closed.
2: Take the Indian from the child. You can't do that. It's next to impossible.
0: For so long, residential schools weren't spoken about. Many who attended stayed silent.

0: unable to put words to exactly what they had gone through. Others tried to forget. Today we ask those who can remember to do just that, to share what happened to them, so Canadians can bear witness in a hope to find a way forward.
1: Support Indigenous communities, languages, and cultures, not only on days like today, but every day.
2: The memory is only eternal if we keep it alive as individuals.
3: We can never get to reconciliation if you only do it once a day or one day a year. That reconciliation is not a word. It's an action that needs to be done on a daily basis.
0: As an Indigenous person, hearing survivors speak is such a profound thing. To see such generosity, vulnerability, and bravery is striking. And it feels so urgent to hear these stories, to hold them, so that we don't forget, so that they are not lost. And this work is urgent. Thousands of records are going to be destroyed. They're testimonies of what happened at residential schools. In less than a year, they will be gone by order of the Supreme Court of Canada.
4: I mean, it's shocking, I think, how many survivors seem unaware that this is happening. This is the most comprehensive archive that will ever exist of survivor testimony. And in less than 1 year, it's set to be destroyed.
0: Days like today can bring up a lot of emotions. If you're a former residential school student or are impacted by the residential school system and you need support, you can call the 24-hour residential school crisis line at 1-866-925-4419.
5: It's heartbreaking for us survivors to try to talk about all this past that we went through. But we do get through it.
1: It's time to see tangible action.
6: Today I'm proud of who I am, where I come from.
0: I'm Phelan Johnson, and over the next hour, we will hear from survivors of these schools, hear directly from the people who endured these places, and share those truths of what happened. This is Reconciliation on the Record.

0: In 2021, the discovery of 215 suspected grave sites at the Kamloops Indian Residential School sparked many feelings across the country.
1: An investigation is underway near what used to be one of the largest facilities used to house Indigenous children during Canada's residential school era.
2: It was just really shocking to hear.
3: To Kamloops Taysha Kwepmik Chief Roseanne Kashmir says her First Nation is grappling with the grisly discovery.
2: That report that 215 students were found and that some were very small.
4: The magnitude of this discovery is, you know, shaken our Indigenous communities to the very core.
5: It does validate and confirm what survivors in the community have said for years.
0: Within days, monuments across Canada popped up. Children's shoes, handmade signs, and toys were placed at makeshift memorials. Now some of these sites where temporary memorials were set up have been made more permanent. Number 82 of the Truth and Reconciliation's Calls to Action calls for the installation of publicly accessible and highly visible residential school memorials or monuments in each capital city across the country. And more of these monuments are becoming a reality in Canada. In 2025 in Calgary, a design created in collaboration with Siksika artist and residential school survivor Adrian Stimson was decided on. The memorial is titled Wandering Spirit, and it will consist of 37 pairs of casts of shoes representing residential schools across Alberta. And it'll pay respect to children who attended these schools and did not make it home.
6: I think in our time, we tend to forget. And I think it is important to remember. So I think physicality is important in the sense of going to having a space in the city where people can go and reflect and be and understand that history and not to forget it. It's a great opportunity for Calgarians in particular and Albertans and all Canadians to come to this site and to experience and walk that path of reconciliation, walk that path of healing, walk that path of community building.
0: These physical spaces are important. They can work as a physical reminder, a visual cue to remember. In Toronto,

0: many ways that survivors' records have been kept. One of those ways was through the IAP, or the Independent Assessment Process. Between 2006 and 2012, many residential school survivors spoke about what they went through. The process was often not an easy one, with many survivors having to retell painful memories. The IAP aimed to resolve claims of physical, sexual, or emotional abuse that occurred at residential schools. All of this was documented, and in a year, that documentation is set to be destroyed. But not all survivors are aware of this. While the contents of records and accounts can contain traumatic memories, who should have the final say in what happens to these very personal archives? And are survivors aware that they have records that are set to be destroyed? This was the impetus for Connie Walker and Kimberly Murray to lead the Indian Residential School Records Project. I met with them near the Spirit Garden in Toronto to discuss why they wanted to take on this work.
1: People don't know this is about to happen. So many times, like I speak and have spoken about, you know, my podcast and about this work for a while now, and it's really kind of alarming that there are still so many survivors who don't even know that this is about to happen. I was at an event where a survivor was like, "What? I had no idea. How can we stop this? They should not destroy my story, our stories." But then there was also a survivor sitting right next to them who said, "I'm okay with having my records destroyed. I don't want to ever anyone to ever know what happened to me." I mean, it's shocking, I think, how many survivors seem unaware that this is happening. And also not just that this is happening, I think that, you know, it was surprising to me how many survivors were even confused about what the IAP process was in some cases. You know, like in our podcast, we talked to a survivor who believed that because he was reporting these crimes that were committed against him as a child by adults at this institution that were supposed to care for him, he thought that meant there was going to be a criminal investigation started. You know, he was reporting sexual abuse by a priest at the school, and he thought that he was reporting this as part of this, you know, to the government, and that there would then be some kind of criminal investigation. But I think all of this just really, like, makes me have so many questions about what do survivors actually know? How have they been informed? What kinds of input have they actually been given? What kind of notice have they actually...
2: Yeah, and options. Like, what options were they told they had? Because I think that many survivors thought it was an all or nothing. Destroy them all or save them all. And that's not the case. And so, obviously, people don't want their medical records to be housed at the National Center for Truth and Reconciliation, but maybe there's parts of their file that they would want to preserve, to give to their families. But they weren't given, they weren't, that wasn't explained to them. Maybe it's your application. Maybe it's your transcript of your hearing. Maybe it's the decision. Maybe it's a redacted version of the decision that gets saved. And so, you know, it's what's becoming clear to me from looking at the records that we're seeing in the class action files is that, you know, this notice program wasn't about having free, prior, and informed consent about your records. And I think that's the failure of our justice system and how they issued that order.
3: And also the passage of time, right? Like, I know, Connie, when you and I were talking, 2017 was a very different time than now. Mm-hmm. Like, it's the time when these people were giving permission for certain things. There was no National Day for Truth and Reconciliation. Yeah. You know, we're in a different space.
1: I mean, even for myself, like, I think about, you know, what my own understanding of residential schools was in 2017, what my own understanding of the settlement agreement and the IAP process. You know, it was very, I think, it's clear by this work we're doing in these documents that we're finding how little, you know, I even have known about this. And you know, we are still talking to survivors today who, like, don't even remember, did I get a letter? Did I get an email? Like, was I notified? Like, they don't really know. And the other part of it is that, you know, it's the most comprehensive archive that we could ever have. of survivor testimony about residential schools. You know, it's already too late for so many survivors who didn't get a chance to participate in the IAP, didn't get a chance to file any lawsuits or litigation. We've lost so many stories.

0: stories that could never, ever, ever be recreated. And this is the most comprehensive archive that will ever exist of survivor testimony. And in less than 1 year, it's set to be destroyed.
1: So for those people who are just aghast by the fact that these records are going to be destroyed, can you tell me why that's happening?
0: I mean, my understanding, but I feel like Kim, you might have a better understanding, is essentially that it wasn't part of the IAP process to obtain consent from the survivors to preserve their records in a way that would also protect their privacy. And I think that it's a complicated case that hinges on wanting to respect the rights of survivors and the privacy of survivors. And I think that's why there was a 10-year window that, you know, this decision was made in 2017, and they're not being destroyed or set to be destroyed until September 2027. And that 10-year period was meant to allow survivors to opt in if they wanted their records preserved. There was supposed to be, you know, a robust notice program that was supposed to inform survivors of their rights and the various options that they could choose around preservation of their records and their stories. And I think that's what I have a lot of questions about, is what actually happened. How were survivors notified? Was there a robust notice program? Were they informed? Because anecdotally, I've heard from survivors who say they weren't and who have no idea that this is about to happen. And also from survivors who say, you know, who's actually being protected by the destruction of these documents? Not me. What we do know is that less than 100 survivors have opted in the 10 years to have their records preserved at the National Center of Truth and Reconciliation, which I find really, really surprising.
2: And concerning, very concerning. And I think it shows that the notice program has not done what it was meant to do, right? But on the reason why the records are being destroyed, as Connie said, survivors, when they applied for their IAP and went to their hearings, they were told in multiple ways, at multiple steps of the process, that this is confidential, that your hearing's confidential, your application's confidential, everything's confidential. There was a provision in the Indian Residential Settlement Agreement that indicated that if survivors wanted to have their records sent to the TRC, they could do that. But the survivors were not told that by the IAP Secretariat. And the IAP Secretariat and the lawyers and the Oversight Committee were like, well, it wouldn't be appropriate to ask someone, and I agree, it wouldn't be appropriate as the survivors entering into like one of the worst days of their lives having to testify about what happened to them, to say, you have this option, right? And even, you're not going to do that before they speak and testify, because, you know, they don't want to say, oh yeah, I'll send it to the TRC, and then they say something that, you know, they don't want to send it to the TRC. So, you know, there could have been a process, and that's what the Truth and Reconciliation tried to do, is get a proper process in place for survivors, whether it's after their hearing, to have that option to provide their records to them. But, you know, the TRC disappeared, and so this litigation went all the way up to the Supreme Court of Canada. And, you know, the court really put a lot of weight on the fact that the settlement agreement is a contract, and that this commitment of confidentiality somehow translates into destruction, which, you know, as a lawyer, you know, when you say something's confidential, it doesn't mean it's going to be destroyed. That's where we are in relation to these records. And so, I mean, I think for Connie and I, like, we both have our personal views on whether the IAP records should be preserved or destroyed. But that's not our choices, right? That's for survivors. And I think that it's really about the fact that they haven't been given a meaningful choice. They haven't been told of their options properly. And now, you know, time's running out. And as Connie said, survivors or dying every day. I mean, we spoke with a survivor not that long ago who said, I want to keep my records, but I don't know how to do it. Mm-hmm. Right? They don't know where to go, who's going to help them. And, you know, so, you know, the system has been flawed for sure for the last 10 years on getting information into survivors' hands.
1: So it feels critical to get this information out. And so if there are survivors listening to this program who want to get a hold of their

0: records or want to say, yes, keep my records? How do they do that?
1: Survivors can ask for their own documents and keep them for themselves, right? It doesn't have to go. The TRC's gone now, but if you can preserve them with the National Center for Truth and Reconciliation. But they can preserve them themselves. They could preserve them wherever they want to preserve them. Mm-hmm. That's their option and their choice. Mm-hmm. So that's why it's like it's confusing for people, where it's like this or that and only this or that. Mm-hmm. But there's all these other options. And, you know, I often, Connie's probably sick of me telling this story, yeah, but I I spoke with a lawyer who did some IAP hearings and told me that they have a client who said, I want you to keep my file, my IAP file, and when I die, I want you to give it to my family. And so, you know, how many of those are out there? How many survivors know that that's an option, that they could have someone hold it in trust for them and then provide it to who they want? Because even like Connie and I were on a call a couple of days ago where there was an intergenerational survivor who, you know, their parent had died, they had done an IAP, and, you know, and they were they were like upset that they don't have a right to ask for the records, to preserve the IAP record. And it's only, you know, the survivor had that right and not the family members. And so,
0: yeah, I could see that, because like I would love to get a hold of, I've done the thing that I think, like, there's this big green book for the Mohawk Institute that I remember getting when I was like a teenager, and just looking for family names in it and trying to find them, and I could never find them. And I was like, well, I heard she went, but maybe it's not true. And then you find out, yeah, like I found out my grandpa went because my aunt posted something on Facebook one day, and and then your whole history is like this weird Tetris blocks of drama where you're like putting things together in your mind, and it's so frustrating. And I would love to be able to, I know that that's his story, and if there were any records from him or from my great grandma, I'd love to know. But they just feel like, what do I do? What do I do with that?
2: Yeah.
0: Thank you both, Nyawa.
2: Thank you.
3: If you are a survivor or wish to learn more about the Indian Residential School Records Project, you can email Connie Walker at connie.walker@torontomu.ca. The Residential School Records Project has less than a year to make sure those survivors who want their records preserved are contacted and made aware of the pending deadline of September 19th, 2027. Today we mark the 6th National Day for Truth and Reconciliation. It's a day to reflect on the history of residential schools and the role that Canada played in these institutions. Today we're listening to survivors, and we honor those who didn't make it home as we look to a way forward. I'm Phelan Johnson. This is Reconciliation on the Record. Laura Niquet's commitment to singing in her language, Atikamekw, in this song is a powerful act of preserving the rich traditions of her people. The title translates to Enlighten Me. This is Wash Tanamashi, Illumine Moi.

0: That was Wash Tanamashi, Illumine Moi by Laura Nikwe. This is Reconciliation on the Record. I'm Phelan Johnson. Each year at the Remembering the Children ceremony in Ottawa, survivors gather to share their experiences about their time at residential school, to stand in Canada's capital and share words. Today, Genia Hutluck addressed the crowd.
1: Was I satisfied when the government said sorry? No, I wasn't. Was I satisfied when the church apologized? No, I wasn't. Sorry isn't enough for some.
0: Before she headed off to Ottawa, CBC's Candace Miracle caught up with Jeannie to share some of how she was preparing for the day. Candace joins me now in studio. Hey, Candace.
2: Hi, Phelan.
0: So, Candace, I saw some of Jeannie's speech today, and it was really striking to hear her speaking about not knowing who her parents were when she came home from school and just how young she was when she went.
2: I know. When I spoke with her, she told me she didn't even remember how long she was at residential school because she was so young. The one comfort she had was being there with her siblings and family. We know the Indian residential school experience many children endured robbed them of their childhoods. And there were moments when children demonstrated more fortitude than any child should have to, looking out for their siblings, cousins, and one another. Jeannie told me about taking care of her younger cousin when they were sent to Sir Alexander Mackenzie in Inuvik.
1: I remember my younger cousin was really crying, and I was consoling her, and I was telling her, like, it's going to be okay. I mean, I'll be there. I'll help you. But I remember she was terrified and she was scared. Her first few nights, I mean, it was a huge storm, huge, dark. I remember being at a huge, well, to me, it was huge because I was small. Mm-hmm. It was a huge storm, multiple beds all lined up. I could hear her crying, so I went on to the floor. I crawled to her bed, crawled in bed with her and laid with her until she fell asleep. And then when she fell asleep, I crawled back to my bed and went to sleep. And that went on for a few nights.
2: That little cousin still remembers all that Jeannie did for her.
1: Every time I see my cousin, like, her and I are really close now. We're like sisters. She always tells me, I remember when you crawl into bed with me. I remember when you helped me make sure that I was dressed properly. I remember when you made sure my hair was braided nicely and my clothes were in order. And I remember those. She said, I may not have mentioned it, but I remember them. And she thanks me all the time. That's something that, at the time, I never thought about it. I mean, I could have got in trouble, right, for crawling out of bed and crawling into her bed. I don't know if they saw me, but I know that it had a huge effect on my cousin.
0: That is so striking. I love hearing these stories of kids taking care of each other in the schools, but it's also so hard to listen to that they had to take care of each other.
2: These memories that the survivors have shared with me are one of the endearing stories that come out of all these horrific and traumatic residential school stories that I've heard.
0: Mm-hmm.
2: I also had the chance to chat with Diane Hill. She went to the Mohawk Institute just days after her 7th birthday. Diane found herself at the institute, which is often referred to as the mush hole because of the food the children are forced to eat there. She said there were moments she found herself fighting to remember home.
3: There was a house mother, and it was at night, and she came around. She was new. She came around, and she would come along, and she would touch your shoulder to make sure you were asleep. And so this house mother came along, and what she did was she was humming, and she started to sing. And so I knew it was okay to turn over, and I could see her curly short hair, and she was singing Twinkle Twinkle Little Star. Twinkle Twinkle Little Star, how I wonder what you are. And I'm just like,

My God. Oh, that's my mom. Because when we were home, before we were incarcerated, my mom came along and she had all these Mother Goose books and she would read to us every night, but she didn't read English. She translated everything into Mohawk and she showed us the pictures in the books. And so she would translate these stories and nursery rhymes and everything, and she would sing to us. So when this house mother came along and she sang, I looked, and to me, she was my mom, because my mom would come and she would sing,

0: And she would sing Twinkle, Twinkle, Little Star Mohawk. So there's that same tune. And that was one of the best, best moments that I had there. I transformed this woman into my mom. In my mind, she was my mom. So that was one of my absolute most comforting. I felt like I was at home, but my mom was talking different, like in a different language. But I knew the tune. And when I looked at her, I could visualize my mom. Yeah, that was astounding. And she came and she came and she sang. And then I would wait for her to come. And then she didn't last long. She wasn't there long. And she was gone. So I started to look for my mom again.
1: Wow. Candace, that story, again, is just, it's so beautiful, but also so hard. And hearing her sing in the language just gives me chills.
2: I could just imagine how nostalgic hearing the tune of Twinkle, Twinkle, Little Star as a child would be when you're away from home.
1: Yeah. Thanks for bringing us these stories, Candace. Yeah.
2: Yeah.
1: I'm Phelan Johnson. You're listening to Reconciliation on the Record. For many years, Indigenous people have demanded better access to their records. Records pertaining to land, health, ancestry, and yes, records kept by residential and day schools.
3: It's time we take back what was taken away, not only for ourselves, but for our children, our grandchildren, and our great-grandchildren.
4: There are triggers, like you don't get over it. So I try to focus on the good things in life.
5: We are seeing a rising wave of residential school denialism, racist diatribe that tries to dehumanize us and incite violence.
1: These barriers prevent access to truth. And without truth, we cannot have the reconciliation Canada is seeking. Today, we listen to survivors share their stories to be on the record. It's a beautiful day in Toronto. The leaves are starting to fall off the trees, but the sun is still warm. It's early in the afternoon, but the light already seems to be shifting. Shorter days are coming soon. I've come to join a tour group. Heritage Toronto is running a walking tour titled Resistance and Reconciliation in York. I'm curious to see who has come out today to learn about Indigenous presence in the city. When I get to our meeting point for the tour, the group is hard to miss. There's about 50 people who have met up in a park in Midtown Toronto.
6: Final symbol here, we've got the individual up here wearing an orange shirt. Who can tell me anything about what that orange shirt might represent?
1: Back in 2013, Orange Shirt Day was established. The day was inspired by Phyllis Webstad and the story of her new orange shirt being taken from her on her first day of residential school.
6: Yeah, exactly, right? I heard over here, residential schools. Her name was Phyllis Webstad, and she arrived at residential school in a homemade shirt. Very much like the one you see me wearing today. Hers was bright orange. Her shirt was unfortunately confiscated, right? And that was the story of many children that were going to these residential schools, right? I don't want to talk about what we know happened at these schools because we're talking about strength, resilience, endurance, presence today, right?
1: And in 2021, when Canada established this day, the National Day for Truth and Reconciliation, it was fitting to commemorate it on Orange Shirt Day

0: September 30th. Phyllis Webstad recently spoke with CBC's Paul Karchut to talk about what this day means to her.
1: Even if I had written the best business plan and the best people to write what was to come and to happen, I couldn't have fathomed what would happen, and I would have never guessed it would be what it is today. But I do my best to show up and do what I need to do to keep bringing this on the radar of Canadians about what happened to us so that it never happens again.
0: As much as Truth and Reconciliation Day is about remembering, it's also about learning. At schools across the country, you can see many kids head to school donning an orange shirt. I spoke with Mike Buckland, my tour leader for the day, about why this kind of education is important to him.
2: I do this kind of work because I love it. I love being a storyteller. I love sharing history, and I love talking about Indigenous rights, values, stories, narratives, all that sort of stuff.
3: Do you see history and reconciliation connected in any way?
2: If there was no history, there'd be no need for reconciliation. So they're definitely connected. And I think that these are great ways for people to engage in the content in a very open, easygoing setting. Conversations about reconciliation are not always easy. There's a lot of darkness that can happen around them, but having these in kind of a lighter, more vibrant area, talking about where we can go, not always where we've been, I think is more helpful to try to talk about the good work that has happened and the good work that's being done.
3: What was it like for you seeing this many people out for the tour?
2: Great. I think it shows that there's an interest, and I think that there's a want from people. There's probably better places to get it than my walking tour, but...
3: Don't say that.
2: No, it's good. I think that there's a thirst for people. I think that there's an intrigue and a curiosity, and I think that curiosity is important, and that we've kind of got a responsibility to kind of nurture that, and we all know Indigenous politics comes in waves, right? It can be important, and then it cannot be, and we got to ride the wave when it's high.
0: I'm Phelan Johnson. This is Reconciliation on the Record. Manitoba says it wants to correct past wrongs. The province is acquiring the land of a privately owned campground in Brandon. Historical records indicate it's where the graves of children who attended a residential school in the area are located. The people of Sioux Valley Dakota Nation say they will help ensure the area is honored, protected, and cared for. CBC's Cameron McIntosh spoke with the premier, Wab Kanu, yesterday at the site.
4: It is crazy that this was a campground and amusement park when there's children buried here. But at the same time, there was also a lot of people who tried to keep that memory going, which is why you have sort of that, chain of history showing that there are kids buried here, including a survivor of the residential school who in the 60s worked with the Girl Guides, and shout out to the Girl Guides here in Brandon, who put a cairn and flower beds and held a memorial ceremony. And that does speak to how, Canadians have tried to keep this memory alive. But the fact that here we are 60 years later, and until very recently this was a campground where people would bring their RVs or whatever, shows how the memory is only eternal if we keep it alive as individuals. And very easily, no matter what fence or memorial or stone is put here, the winds of change can blow through and hide those things or move them or erase them from people's minds. So to me, that's the significance of Orange Shirt Day. It's almost like a ritual every year that we get to acknowledge and repeat and remember, so that we don't have something happen like where Girl Guides in the 1960s were here honoring the children, and then for several decades after nothing happens. But I guess the positive side of the story is that because of the perseverance of community members and family members and researchers, that 60 or so years after the Girl Guides were here doing their ceremony, we'll be able to have other ceremonies here to educate young people and to honor those who were

0: Never able to go home.
1: CBC's Chelsea Kemp spoke today with Gerald Bell from Sioux Valley Dakota Nation. He's a residential school survivor.
2: One of the things that I grew up in, tradition, my grandmother was very, very strict. You never touch a child in the face. You know, never. You talk to them. Everything that she taught me, I was treated opposite when I got over there, you know. We got to where we were kind of rebellious, and their punishment was to give me what they call a ball head, to shave your head off, eh? Your hair off and your head. So there's a bunch of us said, well, screw that. I said, we'll do it right now ourselves. So that's what we did. Yeah. So we shaved our heads before they did it. So that was a way of rebellion, you know. So they couldn't do it to us.
3: I feel today when you have people like acknowledging what happened and like memorializing what happened.
2: Yeah, well, it's something that we got to remember. You know, we don't want to forget this. That's like 9/11. You know, you have the situation where this woman got killed in Quebec. You know, at the university. You know, we can't forget either. Nobody can. You know, if people say get on with it, you know, you get on with it. You know, because, so when it comes to the question of reconciliation, it's going to be a long, drawn-out process. We, you know, and you can't legislate it overnight. This didn't happen overnight.
1: I'm Phelan Johnson. This is Reconciliation on the Record. While reconciliation is in the spotlight today, denialism is prominent in the news as well. Many denialists have asked for evidence, proof, mainly of bodies of children buried at sites of former residential schools. Just days ago in Kamloops, a group of people in masks dropped a banner from an overpass with the words, "Got Bones," on it. National Chief Cindy Woodhouse Nepinak spoke to CBC about this earlier today.
4: We're getting, you know, information that we know half of their identities, and just because they cover themselves up, you know, we're gonna figure out who each and every one of them are. Anybody in Canada should never have to face that. And when people do that, you know, to try and cowardly cover themselves up, your identity will be known and you will, you know, you will be identified. So we're coming.
1: Today at the ceremony in Ottawa, the executive director of the National Center for Truth and Reconciliation spoke to the rise of denialism across the country.
5: We are seeing a rising wave of residential school denialism, racist diatribe that tries to dehumanize us and incite violence. But we are better than that, and we are stronger than that, because we know our own power. Survivors have fought for decades to defend their truths and confront the distortion of history, while our legal system still fails to recognize denialism for what it is: hatred disguised as free speech. And that's why moments like this matter. All of you hold the power to honor survivors and to demand accountability, not only from our leaders, but from one another.
1: Directly after Stephanie Scott's speech today, the memorial cloth procession ceremony took place. The red cloth is 60 meters in length and bears the names of thousands of children who did not make it home. The procession of the memory cloth is always a very emotional moment for those gathered at Ottawa and those watching from home. Many witnessing today shed a tear or hugged their kids a little tighter. Accompanying the memorial cloth today was this song. This is Adrian Sutherland with "Notaway, Father."

0: That was "Note Away, Father" by Adrian Sutherland from his 2024 album, Precious Diamonds. I'm Phelan Johnson. This is Reconciliation on the Record.
1: I believe that while we cannot change the past, together we can shape a better future. One built on truth, respect, compassion, and hope. That is the future I want for my children, my grandchildren, for your grandchildren, and for every child who calls this land home.
0: That's Jacqueline Bouvier, another survivor who shared a message at today's ceremony. I reached Jacqueline before she traveled to Ottawa, and I asked her what she will be thinking about as she addresses the country.
2: I'm thinking about my baby sisters. For the last 3 years, I've been searching for my sisters, my baby sisters. That was my mom's dying wish, is to find them. She knew where they were buried at the Beauval Residential School graveyard.
0: Jacqueline got involved with the special interlocutor for missing children and unmarked graves to help find a record of her sisters.
2: I got involved with the office of the special interlocutor, and we started working with the help of the office. We started working on the archives and got the archives in. And cause of death, it said nothing.
0: But finally, when ground-penetrating radar was used at the site, something was found.
2: Went every time they did the GPR work and a probe 4, which is for infants and babies, to detection. The elders, we followed protocol. The elders said, no exhuming, no exhuming. And we had a ceremony last August.

0: and we laid metal markers down. The end of August last year, we had a big ceremony. So my baby sisters are laid to rest.
1: Jacqueline spoke to me about what she wants Canadians to be thinking about today.
0: I want them to hear how I've moved forward. And to all Canadians, I ask you to, this is what I've written. And to all Canadians, I ask you to continue walking this journey with us. Listen to survivors. Learn the true history of this country. Support Indigenous communities, languages, and cultures, not only on days like today, but every day. Reconciliation is not the work of the Indigenous people alone. It belongs to all of us. That's what I want them to hear. To Indigenous youth, I want you to know this. You come from strong people. You carry the strength, resilience, and love of generations who refuse to let our cultures disappear. Be proud of who you are. Learn your teachings, your language, and your history. They belong to you, and no one can ever take them away again.
1: That was Jacqueline Bouvier from Treaty 10 Territory, English River First Nation. She's Métis, Dene, and Cree. Today we mark the 6th National Day for Truth and Reconciliation. It's a day to reflect on the history of residential schools and the role that Canada played in these institutions. Today we're listening to survivors, and we honor those who didn't make it home as we look to a way forward. I'm Phelan Johnson. This is Reconciliation on the Record. Tia Wood performed this song at the ceremony in Ottawa today. This is Sage My Soul.

0: That was Tia Wood with Sage My Soul, a song she performed at the ceremony in Ottawa today. I'm Phelan Johnson. This is Reconciliation on the Record.
1: There's a lot of horrible things that happened in residential school that a lot of us haven't even talked about yet. What I learned is that when the time is right, you will talk about it. And when you do, that's releasing some of that pain that you're hanging on to. So little by little, you'll let go of it.
0: Willie Blackwater was just 10 years old when he was taken from his family to attend the Alberni Indian Residential School. And it was here that Willie would suffer horrible abuse. Until one day, at the age of 13, he held a knife up to his abuser's throat. And while the abuse stopped, its impacts on Willie remained. Willie would later take his abuser, Canada, and the United Church on in court. I recently worked with CBC journalist Jackie McKay to help tell Willie's story. And when it comes to reconciliation, Willie has some thoughts on what he thinks it should look like.
1: To start understanding and taking reconciliation seriously, we all have reconciliation to do. We just got to look deep within ourselves what we need to do on a daily basis, every minute of our lives. How can you have reconciliation when you got hatred? How can you have reconciliation when you're still mad about something? How can you have reconciliation when you won't talk to your family? Reconciliation starts with the human being, him or herself. That's my interpretation of reconciliation. It's not a national thing. It's a humanistic thing. And you shouldn't be talking about it if you're not involved in it on a daily basis, on a minute basis, in every second of your life. We can never get to reconciliation if you only do it once a day, one day a year. So what I'd like the people to do is look at the term reconciliation and have your own personal understanding of it and commit to being involved in it.
2: You've gone through so much. You made this huge change for Indigenous people in Canada by taking this case on. You must be a little proud of how you did, of what you've managed to accomplish.
1: I consider myself a living legend, but I don't act like it. Because my grandfather, my dad, my uncles, they taught me how to be humble. What you do is not for you. It's to help others. I know my court case changed the world in regards to residential school, but my proudness is not for me. My proudness is for those people, First Nations people right across Canada, that are embracing their lives and struggling to make those drastic changes to become human again. People need to understand that reconciliation is not a word. It's an action that needs to be done on a daily basis. And you can't reconcile with anybody unless you reconcile with yourself. And only when you reconcile yourself, that's when you can move forward and commit to making changes, positive changes on yourself. I don't know if I'll ever reach that time and during my life when I fully, completely reconciled with myself so that reconciliation can be felt by my family.
0: That was Willie Blackwater. Willie reached out to me to tell me what he was going to be doing today, and he attended and led the Coming Home event at Gitimax, which sees the return of a 50-foot canoe to his territory. Oh, and today is his birthday, so happy birthday, Willie. If you'd like to hear more of Willie's story, you can listen anywhere you find podcasts. Just search See You in Court. I'm Phelan Johnson. This is Reconciliation on the Record. As an Indigenous person, this day can bring up a lot of complicated feelings. It's a day where we see strangers on the street wearing orange in solidarity.

events take place in cities across the country. It's a day when an often invisible history is seen, recognized, and respected. But it can be a hard reckoning, because the roots of the day come from something so devastating, so incredibly tragic, that it can be difficult to look at. But to understand where we are going, we have to see the whole picture. We have to listen to survivors. We have to demand our records be released. We have to make sure our stories are told. If you have been impacted by the residential school system and need support, you can call the 24-hour Residential School Crisis Line at 1-866-925-4419.

As we come to the close for this day, the 6th National Day for Truth and Reconciliation, I want to thank you for joining me. Thank you to the team who helped put this together. Candace Miracle, Allison Gallagher, Jennifer Rowley, and Dennis Kalman. Thanks as well to the Eagle River Singers who performed in Ottawa today and who provided the soundtrack for the opening of our program, and you're listening to them right now. This has been Reconciliation on the Record. I'm Phelan Johnson, Nyawa, and good night.

0: from CBC News, the world is sour. I'm Neil Kumar. It was a day of ceremonies, gatherings, and remembrance on the National Day for Truth and Reconciliation. But there was an incident in Tawasin First Nation where four people were hit by a vehicle near Truth and Reconciliation March. Police say two people have died, and the driver may have experienced a medical emergency right before the collision. Prime Minister Mark Carney has sent his condolences in a post on X, referring to the two people killed as elders, although information about identifying the victims has not yet been released. Georgie Smythe has more from the scene.
1: Police and Delta have been expanding their investigation outside Tawasin Mills, a shopping centre and outlet mall. Items are scattered across the sidewalk in front of one of the entrances. Things like shoes, clothing, bags and medical equipment like gloves and first aid kits are now part of the scene here. But most notably are the two white police tents set up within a few metres of each other. It's not far from where a black truck with a business logo that has since been covered up with a silver blanket and a small trailer being towed behind it are stopped on the sidewalk against a wall outside a Boston Pizza restaurant. A few metres back, a lamp post has been snapped onto the ground. We've seen small groups of grieving people huddled near the scene, consoling each other, some of them wearing orange shirts for Truth and Reconciliation Day. There was a community walk that came through this area this morning about the same time as this incident took place. But police have said that the two events are not related. Georgie Smythe, CBC News, Delta BC.
0: Fly Dubai suspending all flights to Israel as investigators probe a violent incident aboard a plane destined for Tel Aviv. Israel says one pilot attacked the other, sending the plane into a steep plunge. It was then diverted to Saudi Arabia after passengers successfully intervened.

0: Sukumansing reports.
1: We're here in the middle of an aircraft hijacking, says a passenger in a video recorded in the middle of the chaos. What became clear was that 90 minutes away from Tel Aviv, one of the pilots had stabbed the other. Despite his wounds, he managed to send out an emergency distress call and, according to those on the plane, was able to unlock the cockpit door. Crew members and passengers made their way in, dragging both men in uniform out, subduing the attacker. Benjamin Netanyahu, in the middle of a contentious election campaign, met one of the passengers at the airport who helped secure the plane. Earlier, Netanyahu gathered his security team to review the incident. According to Defense Minister Israel Katz, the rogue pilot intended to crash the plane, killing everyone on board. Israeli officials say the pilot has been arrested and remains in Saudi Arabia. Crystal Gamansing, CBC News, London.
0: Officials in Tennessee have been unable to put Krista Gayle Pike to death following two lethal injections. The 50-year-old has now been taken to hospital following the failed execution attempt. On Wednesday, the U.S. Supreme Court allowed the state of Tennessee to proceed with the lethal injection. Pike was convicted of murdering a 19-year-old in 1995 when she was 18. The CEO of the U.S. company that owns Ontario-based steelmaker Stelco is defending his decision to refuse financial help from Ottawa and lay off hundreds of workers.
2: We can't buy a market. So that's the bottom line. They offered money. That's the wrong solution for the problem we have. We need a market to sell galvanized steel.
0: Lorenzo Gonzalez says the company hasn't been able to viably export to the U.S. because of tariffs and the trade war. Stelco announced earlier this week that it would wind down some operations at its Hamilton plant. Gonzalez says the Prime Minister's threat to pursue the company over legal obligations for employment is, quote, a bad idea and sends the wrong message to potential investors. And Canadian astronaut Joshua Kudrick is set to blast off of the International Space Station on Thursday. He's one of four members on the next SpaceX mission. The rocket is scheduled to take off from the Kennedy Space Center on Thursday morning. And that is The World This Hour. For CBC News, I'm Neil Kumar.

0: Hey there, I'm Matea Roach. You're listening to Bookends. Today on the show, Michelle Good tells us why hope is something that moves you forward, and the family legacy that inspired this point of view. Plus, would you go to couples therapy to save a friendship? A new novel about a messy bestie breakup. Imagine a world where your survival depends on hiding who you are, where your everyday language, the places you're allowed to live, and even the historical record are quietly engineered to erase your people. Michelle Good has spent a lifetime exposing the architecture of that kind of erasure, first as a community advocate and a lawyer, and now as an award-winning novelist. Her debut work, Five Little Indians, was an acclaimed bestseller and won a Governor General's Literary Award. Now in her new novel, Michelle approaches that history from a different angle. Eliza Sunshine is a sweeping, deeply personal story following three generations of Cree women, and it's rooted intimately in Michelle's own mother's life. It explores how trauma ripples down through a family, but also how fierce love, resistance, and stories are handed back. Michelle is a member of the Red Pheasant Nation in Saskatchewan, and today she joins me here in the studio in Toronto. Michelle, thank you so much for coming in.
1: Oh, it's my pleasure.
0: Michelle, your mom was born Martha Eliza Sunyas, but I understand for most of her life she went by Elizabeth.
1: Yes.
0: What did changing her name allow her to do?
1: She told me this, and I found it to be so stunning, shocking, and surprising, because my mother was a very forceful person, very confident. But when she was leaving to go and do some training, she went to the Indian agent and she changed it to Elizabeth. Mm. And she told me that she did this because it sounded more white.
0: Intuitively, I would not have expected Elizabeth to read as more white than Martha Eliza. Why do you think that

0: there's lots of things, little things in the book that only a handful of people will understand. But my father's pet name for my mom was Sunny, like S-U-N-N-Y, Sunny. And so, Sunshine, yeah.
1: I know your mom, like the character Eliza Sunshine in this novel, married a white man. What did you come to understand about what that marriage meant for her during the time that she would have been living in the prairies?
0: You know, she loved my father. They loved each other. It was a loving union. But also underneath that, I felt that she thought it would bring her a certain kind of legitimacy. But also she lost her status as an Indian person mm-hmm. by marrying my father. And what that meant is that no one could come and take her kids off to residential schools. Mm-hmm. She never said that to me, that that's what her intention was, but I firmly believe that that was the case.
1: Yeah. Yeah.
0: After losing her status, she had no access to the community, no legal access. She couldn't live on the reserve. She couldn't, you know, I mean, she basically became persona non grata in terms of being a member of her own community.
2: Mm.
0: Yeah.
2: You mentioned your mom at one point going all the way to New Zealand to train as a maternity nurse and having to, you know, speak to the Indian agent before doing so. And I just think about, for any person at the time that your mom was living, what a big endeavor it would be to travel that far, to undertake that kind of training. What did that mean for her to have that?
0: Well, first of all, at that time, it was illegal for Indigenous people to get an education beyond grade 9.
2: Mm-hmm.
0: And my mother, when she was in residential school, all she wanted was to go to public school. And she fought and fought and fought for that. And it was approved. But then she had to have a TB test,
2: mm-hmm.
0: and it was determined that she was positive for TB. So instead of going to public school, she ended up in a TB sanatorium for 3 years, mm-hmm. as it's reflected in the novel.
2: Yeah.
0: But she wrote letters the whole time she was there. All I want is an education. I want an education. And so she got a scholarship to go to Toronto to train as essentially as a nanny. And she did that successfully. She got a fabulous job with a fabulously wealthy family and traveled all over with them as their nanny. And she went to Bermuda and San Francisco. And we have to remember, this was at a time when you had to get a pass to leave the reserve.
2: Mm-hmm.
0: If you did not, you were at large. You were illegal, right? And so for her to accomplish what she did was phenomenal mm-hmm. for the time, absolutely phenomenal. And then it was after she had that job that she got the scholarship to go to New Zealand.
2: Yeah.
0: And when she came back, she was flooded with offers from universities with scholarships. You know, there were articles in the Globe and Mail about her because it was so extraordinary what she had done at that particular time. And she was presented to the Queen's cousin, right? It was a really massive thing, right? So unusual. But she was 30. Ish when she came back and, you know, wanted to have a family, and I'm glad.
2: Yeah, of course. I mean, yeah, and hence yeah. Now you're here
0: and
2: chatting
0: here
2: with
0: I am.
2: Me. Yeah. One thing that was so, I don't know, shocking maybe is the right word. Like, you write about the character Eliza Sunshine's mother-in-law, who's based on your paternal grandmother. So we're looking now at this time where she's come back from New Zealand, she's marrying your father. And there's a moment where the mother-in-law is talking about, okay, I have this Cree daughter-in-law and she's having kids, and refers to having kids as having puppies, which is like, was one of the most jarring things, I think, to read in this novel. When did you learn that your grandmother would have spoken about your mom, and then by extension, you know, you in that way? Like, what did that make you understand about the sort of life your mom had to lead and what she had to negotiate?
0: Well, you know, first of all, my grandmother actually said that.
2: Mm-hmm.
0: That was true, and factual as well as true. And, you know, when my mother started sort of, you know, progressively telling me certain things that she'd experienced, it was just, I just didn't understand it. I found it so shocking, you know, A, that she would be treated that way in residential schools, and also to be treated so viciously by her mother-in-law, right, who took to her bed when, you know, my dad said that they were going to get married and threatened to disown him and, you know, so on and so forth. But I wrote an essay about that a while back. And the question that I posed was my grandmother a monster? And the answer to that is no. My grandmother was a typical prairie woman of her time.
2: Mm-hmm.

0: That's how everybody was. And, well, maybe not everybody, but the vast majority. And, you know, I don't think a lot of people know this, but in the 1930s, which would have been just maybe a decade before my mother was, you know, getting ready to get married and so on, there was an MP, a member of parliament from Saskatchewan, who was a key figure in the KKK. Mm-hmm. The level of racism in Saskatchewan was just, I mean, I refer to it as Mississippi of the North, and it's not much better in these days.
1: Yeah.
0: And yeah, so it was horrifying to hear these things. And I just, well, obviously, I've carried them with me my whole life.
1: Mm. Yeah, shocking is the wrong word in the sense of, for some folks listening, it's not going to be the first time that you're hearing about some of this, but for some people, maybe it is. When you're talking about these things that your mom told you about her experiences growing up as a young person and then, you know, getting married and experiencing this racism from her mother-in-law, whether it's learning about what her experiences in residential schools would have been like, how old were you when she started to progressively reveal this information?
0: Quite young, like 11, 12. And I experienced what I can only describe as cognitive dissonance, right? You know, the conflicting realities. Like, how could anybody treat my mother that way? It was awful. And, you know, and like I say, it had such a profound effect on me that it's something that that has directed my life in significant ways. I think that was one of the things that led me towards activism in my youth, and certainly to why I wanted to, you know, go to law school, and now certainly why I want to tell stories.
1: Yeah. You've said before that there's this conversation that you had with your mom in 1999 that stayed with you for years, and then later on, when she knew she was dying, she asked for someone to tell my story. And it sounds like, based on this description, you know, yeah, this has directed a lot of your life, whether it's your activism, your work in the law, and now your work writing.
0: Yeah.
1: What do you remember about hearing that from your mom?
0: Well, it was so funny in a way, like not funny, ha-ha, but funny in a way, because it was just her and I. I was in her house. She was still, you know, well enough. But she knew that her condition was terminal, and it was just her and I. And she says, somebody tell my story. Well,
1: who's somebody? Who's around?
0: Who's the somebody here, right? And so this is something that has been on my mind ever since. And I felt, or I feel like it was, you know, an unspoken promise to her that I would do that.
1: I am interested to know why the novel form as a way of telling your mom's story.
0: Because I don't think anybody would read it as nonfiction, right? No, I'm kidding. I think fiction, and this is why I chose fiction for Five Little Indians as well. Fiction, I think, gives you a leeway where you can just, you know, without limitation, you can expand on the truth of the situation without being limited by factual details.
1: Mm-hmm.
0: And I've said this before, and I'll no doubt say it again, that something need not be factual in order to be true. And also, it's kind of an interesting experience for the reader, because the reader can just say, well, this is just fiction, right? And they, you know, work their way into the story and think, this is just fiction. And then it gets them and they go, it may be fiction, but this is also a very profound truth, right?
1: Mm-hmm.
0: And so, yeah, fiction gives me, as I say, a greater leeway without having to stray from the truth.
1: I'm speaking with Michelle Good, the author of Eliza Sunshine. I'm Matea Roach, and you're listening to Bookends. Michelle, I mentioned earlier this is a true intergenerational story that you've written, and I want to go a little bit back in time to Swan, who's your character Eliza's grandmother. Why did you want to go a bit backwards before telling your mom's story? What does that do for this book?
0: Well, it made the book. Okay. When I, like, as I said earlier, I've been thinking about this book for many years, well, decades now. And so when I actually sat down to start writing, you know, I was plagued by the question of, you know, who is telling this story and to whom and why?
1: Mm-hmm.
0: Okay. And the thing that came to me is that there, for this story to have the contact and impact,

0: that I want it to have, it must have a broader context. Okay. And that context comes from the historical story. Why is it that my mother is being sent off to residential school? Why is it that there are these, you know, uncomfortable circumstances in her life? There is a historical happening that led to the shift in power between Indigenous people and non-Indigenous people. And that started with the decimation of the buffalo. Mm-hmm. And so that's why I had to go back. And that was when it came to me that it has to be her, the great-grandmother, my great-grandmother, yeah. Eliza's grandmother. And that was when it came to me that it has to be her telling Eliza her story so that she can understand the adversity that she lived through and never gave up.
1: One thing you did do, if we're going back to this sort of earliest time period that you're covering in that novel, that first story of Swan talking to Eliza and saying, mm-hmm. you know, our people are resilient, you can be resilient as well.
0: Yeah.
1: You did a lot of archival research, I understand, talking about this time period. In addition, of course, I imagine, to, you know, looking back at things you know about your own family history.
0: Yes.
1: Was there anything you found in the historical record talking about this time period of settlers moving onto the prairie, the decimation of the buffalo, that really struck you?
0: Oh, there's so many things. So many things. But I'll refer to two. One was that I came across a classified ad from a newspaper in North Battleford, Saskatchewan, and it would have been right around that time. And it was so awful, it set me on my heels for a week. And it was a classified ad, and it was a lost and found, okay? And the ad went like this. It went, found, white horse in the place where the Indians starved to death. Okay, so in the ad, the place where the Indians starved to death had no content other than it being a geographical location.
1: Mm-hmm.
0: There was no horror. There was no shock. There was no empathy. There was no recognition of the brutality of colonialism. It was just like saying, found cell phone by the 7-Eleven.
1: Yeah.
0: Right. It was just a geographical location. And it just put me into the reality that Swan lived in and survived
1: mm-hmm.
0: so deeply, right? And so furiously, right? Like, with, you know, I was so mad after that for a good long time. And then the second thing that happened, there's an archive in Montana. I looked at it, or I was looking through it for various things, because you want your dates to work, you know. And there was a photo archive, and there was a photo, and it was handwritten on the photo. It said, Little Bear with the remnants of Big Bear's band in Haver, Montana. So that would have been them right after they were chased across the border through the Cypress Hills into Montana. And I looked at this photograph, and it was just, look at these beautiful people. It's in the book. And I thought, they've just been through all of this starvation mm-hmm. and, you know, illness, like these strange illnesses that have been introduced, and they're beautiful.
1: Mm-hmm.
0: And they're just absolutely beautiful. And then I thought, my grandmother, my great-grandmother has to be in that photo
1: mm-hmm.
0: because she was with them when they were chased across the border. And so there I am, expanding the photo, right? And looking at every face, and I found her. And I mm-hmm. found her when she was, you know, she would have been in her early 30s.
1: Yeah. No, I'm looking at it now. I just opened the book, and you're right. Like, there's this resilience on display in the photo from these people that just have gone through, like, the buffalo just being decimated, like, food source gone, way of life completely being transformed. The other thing I'm thinking about, this photo is not in the book, but something that really I was thinking about quite a lot, is those photos that you see from this time period of just the massive piles
0: well,
1: of buffalo,
0: you know,
1: bones, right?
0: Yeah, and you know that Regina in Saskatchewan used to be known as Pile of Bones.
1: Mm-hmm.
0: And there's this incredible photograph of, you know, this multiple stories high pile of bones of, you know, buffalo bones, and this man standing next to it, and he looks like he's about an inch tall.
1: Yeah.
0: But what is a really interesting fact is that when Lewis and Clark were making their way west, you know, they encountered these massive herds of buffalo so far that they couldn't even see the horizon. They couldn't see the other end of the mm-hmm. Of the herds. When they came back 10 years later, they did not see one, not one.

0: the scope of that massacre was just unbelievable. And imagine that happening in real time. And that's what Swan's story is about, that happening in real time. And, you know, General Philip Sheridan in the U.S., he's quoted in the book, and he says, every dead buffalo is an Indian gone.
1: Yeah.
0: So the intentionality of it is so obvious when you start reading things from that era. And I think that's something that people still don't grasp. You know how you can say a word over and over and over again till it's meaningless? I think that's what's happened with the concept of the decimation of the buffalo. Oh, yeah, that happened.
1: Yeah.
0: And with that, they lose the meaning, the impact of that, and how it rendered us powerless.
1: Yeah. You know, you think about what you're describing of just buffalo, these herds that go beyond the horizon, and now you go and you're lucky if you see a group of 30.
0: And if that.
1: If that.
0: And that's recent.
1: Yeah, exactly. Yeah.
0: And there's a word in Cree that is used to describe buffalo. It's not the name buffalo, but what the word means is our survival, everything we need. And, you know, plus there was this sacred relationship. Indigenous people, Cree people, Prairie people really understood their relationship with the buffalo to be a sacred one.
1: Mm-hmm.
0: And so, you know, so there's all of that, like, why is Creator allowing this?
1: Mm-hmm.
0: As well as the, you know, little literal practical harm that was done to us.
1: Yeah. I've mentioned this being a multi-generational story, and you talked as well about the part of this novel that's sort of Eliza telling the story to Ella, who's her daughter, and we learn some of Ella's story as well. This would be the characters your generation.
0: Yes.
1: Ella, we see her, she seeks out elders, friendship centers, is trying to reclaim this Cree identity that had really been forcibly taken from, you know, her mom, from her great-grandmother. When you were writing Ella as a character, and I guess also thinking probably quite a lot about your own experiences, what do you recognize in her and that generation of Cree people that you didn't maybe see in your mom's generation?
0: Well, the fear, for one thing, the fearfulness, but also the 1970s were a renaissance for Indigenous people. The residential schools were closing down. People were not necessarily going home after the residential schools because they didn't belong there anymore.
1: Mm-hmm.
0: You know, the loss of connection was so profound. So they would end up in the cities. And that's where the friendship centers came into being, was to provide resources for Indigenous people that were coming to urban centers. And, you know, so that was a time of profound change for Indigenous people when we were taking control of, you know, insisting on control of education, insisting on, you know, control of the management of our own First Nations rather than having the Indian agent running everything and so on. So, you know, that was an amazing time to be alive and to be involved. It was incredible. The level of racism was very profound, but what's happening now in terms of this, you know, resurgence of anti-Indigenous attitudes, it reminds me of them, and it's frightening.
1: Yeah. Why do you think that's happening now?
0: Because, you know, there's been, you know, since the 90s, some before that, but certainly since the 1990s, there have been significant Supreme Court of Canada decisions recognizing rights and title of Indigenous people. And I feel that primarily underneath that resurgence is a fear that there is going to be a change in the power dynamics in our country and that Indigenous people are going to become more empowered. And everybody's freaked out that, you know, they're going to be taking away, you know, non-Indigenous people's land and so on and so forth. And it's ludicrous. I mean, it's really what it is a fear of a change, like a power shift, right? And I had a conversation with somebody, actually a friend, and they were very, very upset about the Cowichan decision and, you know, all of that. And I said, you do know that the Crown holds underlying title to all land in Canada, right? And they can come and take your land if they want to. Yeah. I said, so if Indigenous people have the underlying title to some land in British Columbia, what's the difference? And the response in a second, was, I don't trust them.
1: Mm.
0: And I think it's that inherent

0: fear, you know, the settler fear that has carried through generations and that people felt, you know, comfortable in because they felt they had control.
1: Yeah. This book obviously is exposed, and you talk about some extremely difficult parts of our history. And like, I say our history because it's collective history. It's something that we're all involved in.
0: Absolutely.
1: If you are a settler whose family's been in Canada for long enough, you are very much also implicated. It's not just Indigenous history. And these ongoing consequences of colonization that you're talking about and some of this backlash. But then you've also spoken about this as a hopeful work.
0: And absolutely.
1: Yeah. Can you tell me more about that?
0: Well, because they all survive, right? My great-grandmother went through, you know, just the things that she experienced. She never saw a non-Indigenous person until she was in her 20s. So what you have in her is a character that lived a completely traditional lifestyle and then is in this collision with colonialism. And through all of that, we are still here. Through all of that, we are still powerful. Through all of that, that generation of Indigenous women that represents my great-grandmother laid a foundation of strength that we could build on. Mm. And that's pretty phenomenal when you think about it.
1: Yeah.
0: And hopeful, right? I think it was, well, I know it was, and it's referenced in the book, Raymond Williams, where he says the most radical thing that you can do is have hope instead of despair. And hope is not a passive thing. Hope is a is something that ignites, something that inspires, something that moves you forward. And, you know, and I think each of these characters represent hope, but they reflect the hope that I've seen in my aunties and my grandmother and, you know, the Indigenous women in my life.
1: Yeah.
0: And, you know, here we are.
1: Mm-hmm. At the back of the book, one of the photos you've included is this family picture that features some of the women in your family, including your great-grandmother, your grandmother, and your mom.
0: Yes.
1: And what struck me so much, I actually was getting quite emotional looking at it, because I think a lot of folks who read this book will recognize in this photo, I have a photo like this of people in my family. I have a photo on my phone of my great-grandmother, my grandmother, my mom, and me that I look at all the time. When you look at this photo of these women in your family now, having finished this book and put it out into the world, what do you think about?
0: Well, you know, they continue to inspire me, but now I sort of wake up and I look at my picture on the wall, because it's literally there when I sit up in my bed. It's right there. And I just say, well, I did it. I did it. And I'm very happy to have that out in the world. And I hope that people can be influenced by it in a way that they will reconsider what they think they know. And, you know, try to be thoughtful, compassionate, and accurate in the way that they think about Canadian history, because we're never going to get to a point of reconciliation until we're standing on the same ground, you know, in terms of understanding of what our history really was through, you know, an Indigenous lens.
1: Yeah. It's that phrase people say that there can't be reconciliation without truth, right? That's why they go together.
0: Yeah. If you don't have that truth, right, if you're thinking, oh, they weren't so bad, nothing happened, then why do you need to reconcile? You don't, right? Because it wasn't that bad. But it was that bad. So, you know, the more work that I can do to sort of encourage an understanding of the world through an Indigenous lens, the happier I'll be.
1: Michelle, thank you so much. I mean, I think this book is certainly a part of that project, and I appreciate having had the opportunity to chat with you about it. Thank you so much for coming in today.
0: Absolutely, my pleasure, and thank you.

0: That was Michelle Good. We were speaking about her new novel, Eliza Sunshine. Our conversation covered the topic of residential schools. If you're in need of support, you can reach out to the 24-hour crisis line at 1-866-925-4419. I'm Matea Roach, and you're listening to Bookends on CBC Radio. We've all heard the words, will they, won't they, in the context of a romantic relationship. Will these people get together? Will they break up? What's going to happen? But we don't often think about it in the context of friendship. But in Teo Matonji's new book, My Person, that's the context she's exploring will they, won't they in. This context of best friends who are deciding whether they should break up. Tanya and Margot have been pretty inseparable since grade school. They share friends, they share years of memories, and they also share a Liberty Village apartment that Margot's parents own. About a year into their domestic codependence, Tanya starts to realize that she's actually not sure if she even likes Margot anymore, and maybe she wants out. But leaving is not just as simple as saying goodbye and closing the door. My Person is a portrait of intense female friendship and knowing when it's time to go. And so much more than that. Teo joins me in studio now to talk all about it. Welcome to Bookends, Teo. Thank you so much for coming in.
1: Thank you for having me.
0: So this book is coming off the success of the short story collection, Shut Up, You're Pretty, that was on Canada Reads in 2024. That was a big hit. But I've heard you say before that despite the success of that book, this is the book that's making you feel like you can say you're a writer. Why is that?
1: Partly because when I wrote Shut Up, You're Pretty, I wasn't thinking about a career in publishing, and I wasn't thinking about an extended life practice as a writer. I was really just writing a story that I wanted to explore, and that was my entire end goal. This book, with my novel, I sat down and I made like a firm decision. I'm going to be a writer. I'm going to write novels for a living, and I'm going to get an MFA and get an agent and participate in the public world of publishing. And so that's why it feels different for me. But the practice of writing, that's always been important and that's always been the same for both books. But just the identity of being a writer, that's the shift for me.
0: Yeah. What else were you doing at that time when you were working on Shut Up, You're Pretty that maybe would have informed your identity more?
1: I was bartending. I was a full-time bartender, a full-time server, and I was in school. And the majority of my writing practice was I would go to a closing shift. I worked at Jack Astor's in Scarborough at the time. And I would get home around like 2, 3 in the morning. And there was a 24-hour computer lab. And I would just go there and spend the entire night writing my short stories until noon, and I would go home at noon, sleep all day, and then go back to the bar. And I think when you live a lifestyle like that, it's hard to imagine coming out of it. I also wasn't necessarily unhappy with that. I was like, oh, this is just my life.
0: Going back to this novel, Tanya, the main character in this book, is also an author. She's reeling from the success of her first book, and there's a lot of pressure that she puts on herself. What did that pressure feel like for you? Is that something you experienced?
1: I didn't experience it immediately after Shut Up, You're Pretty. I feel it a bit more today. Really, with Shut Up, You're Pretty, I really was just being Teo. I really was just writing to write. Switching to writing to then have a career, now the pressure is on for me in a way that it wasn't on when I was working on Shut Up, You're Pretty. But I really gave that to Tanya, not even realizing that it's something that I could personally relate to. Because I felt like writing a debut novel in the way that I accomplished novel off of my MFA, that felt very standard in the sense that I got an MFA and now the expectation with all of my classmates, my cohort, is to then hopefully publish the thesis project. So I felt very in community with that reality, that the pressure didn't exist until I was out of the program. And I knew that after My Person, I'd have to produce an additional, now the pressure is on for me.
0: I want to ask a bit about the title My Person, because it's a Grey's Anatomy reference, which is a show that Tanya and Margot, these two roommates, watch together. It's this phrase that comes from the Meredith and Christina relationship, and it represents this kind of chosen family. It's a term that's endearing. It's also very possessive of like, you are mine. Mm-hmm. I can kind of feel the claws digging in a little bit. What does that phrase mean to you?
1: Very much a mixture of that. It is beautiful and charming to feel a sense of community and belonging with someone, but it's also a tiny bit suffocating and limiting to also have to almost obey to certain boundaries that have been drawn or expectation that are being

0: imposed on you because of a title that you occupy. And I love the idea of Tanya essentially wanting to break free from being one person as opposed to whoever she wants to be on any given day. So I really played with the concept that my person can be something beautiful, but it could also be something very scary and suffocating.
1: Mm. Tanya and Margot, the characters, both grew up in Pickering, which is a town outside Toronto. It's kind of like adjacent to Scarborough, I guess. Can you describe, Tanya and Margot, what draws them together when they're growing up as kids and teens there?
0: In the book, it's really that they were set in the same desk, right? When they first met, they were both relatively new girls at their school and they were paired together. And because they were both new, I think that they both sort of put a lot of importance on that. But I think that that's natural when you're a child, right? The people that you meet playing sports or in dance class or wherever it is, that becomes sort of the way you learn about making friends and making relationships. And I wanted to essentially take that concept and lit it on fire. So that's really what brings them together initially. It's a matter of coincidence. It's just right place, right time.
1: Yeah, there's a certain randomness to it. Mm-hmm. And then I think it becomes so intense because there's just so much time that passes and shared experiences. One thing I found so interesting reading this novel is, like, speaking with friends, I think it's a pretty universal experience to have a bad friendship breakup. Why do you think it is that we don't see analysis of this kind of relationship breakdown?
0: Honestly, till this day, I'm not sure, because I really do think that it's as important and as meaningful to lose a friend versus to lose a romantic partner or to lose a family member. And I really was maybe like desperate for this kind of literature, this kind of media representation, because I care so deeply about the people that I select as my friends and the friendships that I built, that when I think about losing that, it feels really horrifying. And I wanted to apply that feeling in the book of what would it look like to actually lose the person who you chose to build a friendship with beyond romantic connection, right? So I am not sure why that's not really played out in the media. I do worry that we just value patriarchy a bit too much, and the idea of a romantic partnership is so attached to, like, I don't know, men, I feel. At least that's the way that I've kind of observed it in literature. So that's my inclining, that we're just not valuing the importance of female friendships and women in our lives enough in pop culture.
1: Have you had experiences like this where you've had like a very intense relationship where maybe you haven't necessarily had a friendship breakup, but there's some sort of turmoil that exists within the relationship or storms that you have to weather that maybe can be kind of difficult to understand for outside observers because it's like, oh, it's just your friend. Why is it so important?
0: Absolutely. The betrayal of a friend is different than the betrayal of a romantic partnership. And I think that we let our friends see us more fully than we do maybe immediately, because like with a friend, you can spend years and years and years seeing this person for who they are and still remaining in their lives because you're also dealing with other people at the same time. It's not just you and this person. Whereas like with a romantic partner, it's almost like if it's not working between us, then we're done. And then the relationship ends and there's no more. Friendship is different in the sense that you can actually recover a bit faster and you don't have to justify it. Whereas like, you know, if your ex is your ex, you can't just go for drinks with your ex and that being socially acceptable in the way that you can, you know, go for drinks with a friend from high school that you haven't seen in a couple of years, and that's allowed. So there's a flexibility with friendship, I think, that we just don't really have with romantic partners, especially when it ends. And I really wanted to intensify that.
1: This is not the first time that you've written about these kind of intense, close female relationships, because Shut Up, You're Pretty, you also have a relationship that you write about in that collection of stories that have this kind of like push-pull.
0: Mm-hmm.
1: Are there any relationships in your life that were particularly formative or that have informed the way that you've approached writing friendship?
0: Yeah, I would say all of them. Every relationship I've ever had with almost every single person has made me think about relationship in a new, in a shinier way. The way at least that I exist in the world is I'm a very all or nothing person, and I really experience people to the full the full capacity that I can.

0: And then when I sit down, that energy doesn't leave me when I hit the page. So I think that basically all of my relationships are with me when I'm writing.
1: Is that hard for your friends ever, do you think? Like, to be the friends of a writer, knowing that some of the scraps of things that happen in your relationships might end up on the page?
0: I don't think so, mainly because I actually don't think that I borrow from my friends. It's more so the feelings, not so much the reality or the scenes. And so what I'm borrowing is not necessarily how me and my best friend live together or what our friendship looks like, but I'm borrowing that feeling, that love, that descriptor that I can actually apply and multiply on the page. Mm. So it's not really, I'm not a scene-based stealer, but I am an emotional sucker a little bit, I would say.
1: One thing that's interesting about the relationship between Tanya and Margot is they are friends, as we've discussed, like from a elementary school age, and then we're meeting them as characters now in their late 20s. Do you have people in your life that have been your friends for that long?
0: Oh, it's so weird because I low-key make fun of people that are still friends with their friends from high school, but the majority of my close friends are friends from high school. So I'm actually very good at keeping friends, despite the fact that I keep writing stories about people leaving each other. I think I'm fascinated by absence, and I like to apply that in different ways. But my core friend group are people that I've met when I was in the 9th grade. And I have also friends I made throughout the beginning of my 20s that I still have now. I'm in my early 30s. And I'm famously say that I'm not good at making new friends. I'm only good at keeping the ones I already have.
1: Mm. Why do you think that is?
0: I'm a writer, so to stop writing so that I can invest in a friendship, that's not possible. It's the friendship deserves investment and deserves time. And I actually don't have time to give to a new person that isn't a character that I'm making up.
1: I'm talking to Taya Mutonji about her novel, My Person. I'm Matea Roach, and this is Bookends. Taya, I want to talk a bit about the power dynamic in Tanya and Margot's friendship, because this is one of the things that I think sets them on a course where things cannot continue as they've been for these two people. Can you walk us through what causes them to be in this apartment in Liberty Village?
0: Yeah, Tanya, as she is now experiencing the life of a writer and she gets the opportunity to write a second book, there's also the pressure of having stability so that you can produce the project. And simultaneously, Margot, she is entering, you know, she's getting an apartment that was essentially a gift from her parents, and she's heard all the horror stories of roommates in Toronto, or just roommates in general. So the idea of, well, if I have a spare bedroom and I need to get a roommate and my best friend is wanting to focus on her book without being distracted, financially at least, how about we just combine both needs? And, you know, we have years and years of being together to prove that we can sustain being together. And I think that was a really nice plate to really explore. Well, is it true that you have years and years of being together? Because Tanya has been living her life and finding out about her blackness and her artistry, while Margot's been living her life finding out about her womanhood and her relationships. So they haven't actually been as together as they thought. And moving in the same apartment really exposes those differences.
1: You mentioned Tanya kind of growing into her blackness, because part of what happens in this novel is Tanya and Margot, you know, Tanya's black, Congolese, Margot is white. They grow up in Pickering, which my understanding is that Tanya would have been one of very few people of color at the school that they would have attended growing up. Mm-hmm. Now they're in Toronto, a more diverse community, but Tanya finds herself kind of still surrounded by a community that looks very similar to the community she grew up with, and is thinking kind of, why did I move to the city and I'm still living like I'm in Pickering?
0: Mm-hmm.
1: How does that affect the relationship between the two of them?
0: I think it really provides the opportunity to look at how they are very different. And I think that they've always been in denial. Something about accepting our differences, calling out the ways in which we might not understand each other, and the way we might actually be so culturally, like emotionally different. I think that that's kind of scary in a friendship, that you've dependent on it being so similar. Putting them sort of in the same setting, Liberty Village being a little bit like a mini suburban in Toronto,

0: and then in the same home, that's when they almost like they're meeting each other for the first time. And I think that they're also meeting themselves in a new way for the first time. So I really just wanted to play with that.
1: Yeah. I guess I'm curious, like, how do you think people can work through that? Because this is a thing that does happen in friendships where you get kind of increasingly involved with someone, you maybe start to meet that person's family.
0: Mm-hmm.
1: You realize there are certain things about this person's life that are actually so different to how you grew up. How do you reconcile that?
0: I think you kind of have to name it. And I think that's a scary thing to do. A lot of my personal friends are not of my race or my culture, but we are also not afraid of that. It's not a scary thing to be different. And that's always been present in my friendships that have at least succeeded. And if I were to really name the differences between the friendships that I couldn't stay in versus the friendships that I did, you know, my best friend, she's white and she knows as much about what's happening in Black culture as I do because she just wants to know. The same way as like she's also a scientist and I'm able to sustain conversations with her about things that are really uniquely important to her. I know about her culture as well. I know about the way she grew up and we've never been afraid of like, she's a scientist, I'm an artist. Yeah, we're different. Our brains are a little bit wired differently. That is a plus for us. It's not something that we have to work through. It's something that we actually just hold together. And I wonder if that's actually the secret to being able to sustain a healthy relationship with someone that's so different than you, is to be able to say, hey, I love the fact that you're different than me and I want to learn more about it.
1: Yeah. I mean, I think what we see in this novel is there is this sort of recognition of difference that was maybe delayed.
0: Yeah.
1: And then there's this push and pull between, do we try and save this friendship or do we just try and do a clean break? And it gets to the point that Margot even convinces Tanya to go to couples therapy, which for friends, I think is quite unconventional.
0: Mm-hmm.
1: Why is it so critical for Margot, from her perspective, to save this relationship?
0: It's kind of all she knows, right? She knew that for her, it's school, job, husband, children. That's been her entire world. And along with that, it's also the best friend that you made in childhood that now becomes the godmother to her child. That's her perfect story. And she's remained committed to that for the majority of her life. Tanya, that's not been her story. She's sort of been like, well, I could be this person today. I could be that. Oh, now I'm an artist. Now I'm that. So Tanya is sort of actually constantly looking for something new. And she's very like seduced by life. And she doesn't really fit in one particular box. So she wants to be set free. Whereas Margot wants to kind of like keep her in the story. So I think that Margot's desperation is really because that's what she knows. It's what she understands. And I wonder if Margot had been more open to actually having space in their friendship, if that friendship would have had maybe a higher chance of being more aligned.
1: It sounds as though you're describing in your relationships, you're friends with some people that are quite different from yourself, and you've had these friendships over a long period of time. Is that something you've had to negotiate, kind of like different lifestyles, different opinions about money, things like that?
0: Yeah, I'm actually kind of experiencing it now just because being that I'm writing professionally, I do require a lot more solo time. And I'm a lot less accessible to the people in my life that I probably was a couple years ago when I was, you know, my profession didn't require me to spend a lot of time in my head. And so my friendships, I need friendships that allow me to spend a little bit less time in my head now. And I think it was very much a matter of sitting down and being like, hey, there's this change in my lifestyle that is also going to now change my friendships. And I was just able to have those conversations. All relationships really survive on whether or not you're able to sustain uncomfortability and if you're able to meet yourself for repair, because being friends with someone is uncomfortable. Loving someone can be uncomfortable. I've been lucky that it has kind of been okay for me.
1: Yeah.
0: But I won't lie. I'm fearful that one day writing is going to make me a very lonely person, you know, and I think that's a normal fear for an artist. But I really do think about that. I think a lot about how we navigate changes in our lives. And I think the best way to do that is by allowing the change to be part of your life as opposed to like rejecting it and trying to stay the same.
1: Mm. Interesting. You have the fear of like writing making you a lonely person. What is the sort of insurance against?

0: against that that you can try and do to make sure that doesn't happen?
1: My birthday just passed, and I asked for a day alone as like my birthday gift. So I'm very much just that person. But the reality of it is that, like, as I think that I'm doing writing in the sense I treat it like a job, and, you know, I write 9 to 5. I take my weekends like a normal person. I make sure that I schedule dinners with my friends. I still go to Pilates. So whereas, like, with Chip, You're Pretty, writing, I didn't have a lot of control of when I could write. Now I do. And I choose to treat it in a professional manner. But Saturday and Sunday, when I'm not writing, I'm also a little sad because I just really want to get back into it. Committing to that in order to preserve my life, I think, is really what I had to do.
0: I want to return to the novel and talk a bit about perspective that we see in the novel, because we're getting Tanya's perspective, and yet we do get some moments where we see Margot's view of the relationship when they go to couples therapy.
1: Yeah.
0: How different would My Person be if it were framed through Margot?
1: I want to say that I would feel a tiny bit more even, but I don't believe that I would. I actually worry that if I were to write Margot's perspective too much, she would come off worse, because I wrote Margot to be someone who believes deeply that she's doing right by Tanya. And I think that sometimes people who believe deeply that they're doing right, I think that they tend to be a bit more villains than that they think. And the reason why I really ultimately decided not to write Margot's perspective too much is I really wanted to center being a Black woman in the city, and I really wanted to center the story from that perspective, and I didn't want that to be lost in the friendship dynamic, because at its core, yes, this is a friendship that for many reasons was not succeeding, but it was also a Black woman who was coming into her Blackness in a very vulnerable and public way, and I wanted to explore that. It's a bit of a through line throughout the book, and that is why I couldn't give Margot more space.
0: Yeah. Well, and I guess, like, that's, again, part of the problem in the relationship is Margot herself doesn't make space for that.
1: Yeah.
0: Or doesn't see a need to make space for that, because it's not a part of her life.
1: Yeah. And Margot would have had to be someone who is concerned about that possibility in order for the friendship to really be even. And I think that she got just so comfortable with the way things were. She's someone who has just lived a comfortable life, whereas Tanya is someone who has lived an uncomfortable life. And that really is really what they're really negotiating.
0: Mm-hmm. Obviously, these are characters that have known each other through decades.
1: Mm-hmm.
0: And there's a lot of beauty and closeness. And I can certainly think back to people that I, like, no longer speak to, that I maybe knew when I was 18.
1: Mm-hmm.
0: That when I really think about it, I do have still some very special memories with those people. Why did you want to capture that kind of, like, lightning in a bottle of young friendship?
1: I think it's beautiful, you know? I just think that people learning about themselves and each other, there's something so special about that. And I never want to lose that within any character that I write. I really just want to honor the fact that life is long and life is messy. And I friendship especially teaches you so much about life and about who you are. And I just think that sometimes we forget how meaningful that is. And I wanted to maybe have that on the page a little bit too. I did make sort of an active choice not to spend too much time thinking about their childhood so that we can really, like, focus on the breakup and, like, the friendship today. But underneath all that, there was a lot of love there, and it's going to be hard to kind of move forward with or without that love.
0: Mm-hmm. I think at the end of the day, my opinion is that friendship is actually very romantic.
1: I do too.
0: Yeah.
1: I think for me personally, I've never really experienced romance the way that I have with my friends. They're very special to me, and that I can't imagine that not being the case.
0: Yeah. I think that's a really nice place to end it. And I am imagining now your friends listening to this and being like, yeah, I feel very loved.
1: Aww.
0: I feel very seen. Taya, thank you so much for coming in and chatting with me today. This was so much fun.
1: Thank you so much for having me.

Maya Mutonji joined me in our Toronto studio. Her new novel, My Person, is shortlisted for the Atwood Gibson Writers' Trust Fiction Prize. This week's show was produced by Lisa Matthews and Talia Cleott, with help from Cynthia Jimenez. Aili Yamamoto is our associate producer. Our senior producer is Jacqueline Kirk, and our executive producer is Aaron Balser. 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I'm Matea Roach, and this is Bookends. 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Thanks for listening, and I'll see you next time. Because when the book ends, the conversation begins.

0: My name is Siaya, and I live in the most beautiful place on earth. 7 months ago, I blew up my life, and a lot has shifted since then. Everyone is moving forward. I'm still working on that. And that's me. Welcome to Ice Cove.
1: Where are the penguins?
0: That's Antarctica. We're the other one.
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8: From CBC News, The World This Hour, I'm Neil Kumar. The U.S. Supreme Court has overturned a stay of execution for a Tennessee woman who was convicted of murder over 3 decades ago. But Krista Gayle Pike survived 2 doses of lethal injection and was taken to hospital on Wednesday. The capital punishment would make her the first woman to be executed in the state of Tennessee in at least 200 years. The 50-year-old was convicted for killing a 19-year-old back in 1995. In Alberta today, the Prime Minister is expected to decide whether to declare a new West Coast oil pipeline to be in the national interest. That would expedite the development of the Alberta government project. Excitement is already building in Fort McMurray, where the economy is already on the rise. Business reporter Kyle Bax has that story.
9: At North Star Ford in Fort McMurray, Alberta, the dealership lot is filled with a sea of pickups and SUVs. Owner Marty Giles says he's hiring to grow his staff by about 10%.
10: I haven't seen this much optimism actually in Fort McMurray for the last decade as I do today.
9: Some construction crews have seen a threefold increase in demand. Diana D'Souza is president of the local Chamber of Commerce.
11: It's organized chaos. They have to turn away work.
9: Today, the Prime Minister is expected to declare the proposed West Coast oil pipeline to be in the national interest. The project would ship oil from Alberta to the Vancouver area for export. These days, D'Souza says Fort McMurray is filled with excitement mixed with some trepidation.
11: The challenge is actually going to be labor and workforce.
9: Housing prices are rising and the population is growing, a noticeable upswing with many wondering if a return to an oil boom is next. Kyle Bax, CBC News, Fort McMurray.
8: Fly Dubai is suspending all flights to Israel as investigators probe a violent incident aboard a plane destined for Tel Aviv. Israel says one pilot attacked the other, sending the plane into a steep plunge. It was then diverted to Saudi Arabia after passengers successfully intervened. Crystal Kumansing reports.
12: We're here in the middle of an aircraft hijacking, says a passenger in a video recorded in the middle of the chaos. What became clear was that 90 minutes away from Tel Aviv, one of the pilots had stabbed the other. Despite his wounds, he managed to send out an emergency distress call and, according to those on the plane, was able to unlock the cockpit door. Crew members and passengers made their way in, dragging both men in uniform out.

0: subduing the attacker. Benjamin Netanyahu, in the middle of a contentious election campaign, met one of the passengers at the airport who helped secure the plane. Earlier, Netanyahu gathered his security team to review the incident. According to Defense Minister Israel Katz, the rogue pilot intended to crash the plane, killing everyone on board. Israeli officials say the pilot has been arrested and remains in Saudi Arabia. Crystal Gamansing, CBC News, London.
1: For the second time this year, a Canadian astronaut is set to head into space. Joshua Kudrick will blast off on Thursday morning, bound for the International Space Station. Eli Glasner reports.
2: You get to see the stars like in a way that I think you very seldom get to see them elsewhere. So
3: the shimmering Alberta night sky is part of what inspired young Joshua Kudrick, a boy who grew up on a cattle farm in Fort Saskatchewan. Now the fighter pilot turned astronaut is set to climb in the SpaceX Dragon capsule, which will deliver him to the International Space Station.
2: I wanted to be an astronaut. I kept it to myself because I viewed it as something very unlikely to happen.
3: Once he's up there, Kudrick will be performing experiments and doing the regular maintenance to keep the quarter-century-old station flying.
2: Everything about it is high risk, and I'm the sort of the very end at the tip of that spear, the guy actually cranking the wrenches, turning the screwdrivers in space.
3: At a time of geopolitical tension, Kudrick earnestly believes the solution to the planet's biggest problems are found in space. His new home for the next 6 months. Eli Glasner, CBC News, Toronto.
1: And that is The World This Hour. For CBC News, I'm Neil Kumar.

0: Dunson and Totemec, hello, my relatives, and greetings to you on this National Day for Truth and Reconciliation. I'm Jared Martineau, and I have a very special concert to share with you today. Recorded live at the 5th Annual Amit Sepkwiwel Festival on Musqueam Territory in Vancouver. In the Hunkaminam language, Amit Sepkwiwel means come toward the fire. And for the past 5 years, the Chan Center for the Performing Arts in Musqueam have presented a beautiful weekend gathering every September to celebrate Indigenous voices, community, and culture. The festival is held ahead of the National Day for Truth and Reconciliation, and it's an invitation to everyone, Indigenous and non-Indigenous people, to come closer toward the fire, to witness, uplift, and to share songs and stories. This year's celebration featured more than 24 artists from all over Turtle Island, and you're about to experience the festival's grand finale closing concert. Coming up, you'll hear performances from Mason Abbey, Boslin, CB, Logan Stats, and more. But first, let's hear from Coast Salish drum and dance group Satsu Stalkaya, Coastal Wolf Pack. Here's Musqueam elder, knowledge keeper, and group leader Alec Dan, live from the Chan Center for the Performing Arts.
1: Hi, Tep. I was the MNCIA. It's such an honor for me and my family, Satsu Stalkaya, to be here with you today to share a little bit of who we are as Hualmok Mustimok, people of the land. We're located here in the Musqueam traditional unceded territory. A few of us are from Musqueam, but we have representatives from throughout Coast Salish territory also. Me and my family, this is one family, me and my wife, my sister, my two of our five children, some of our 19 grandchildren, brothers, son-in-laws, the whole family, you know. A few of our 19 grandchildren here with us, so it's always an honor for us to be the voice, you know, to share who we are as Coast Salish people. This next song that we're going to share with you is our Woman's Gathering song, and this song comes from our village called Ayalmuch. We know it as Jericho Beach today. You know, the Musqueam people and the indigenous people of this area used to go there and harvest plants and berries to make traditional medicines and herbal teas. So we'll let the singing and dancing explain itself. So we'll get into the woman's gathering song and dance. Haichkasiem.

A beautiful song to honor the majesty and power of the eagle. That was Satsu Stalkaya, Coastal Wolfpack, live from the Chan Center for the Performing Arts. They're an intergenerational family dance and drum group that represents Musqueam and many Coast Salish nations. And dressed in their beautiful regalia, masks and cedar shawls and hats, more than 15 members of their family performed at the closing concert of this year's Amit Sabquiwell, Come Toward the Fire in Vancouver. I'm Jared Martineau, and you're listening to a special concert presentation recorded live for the National Day for Truth and Reconciliation. Next, let's hear Ganyangahaga singer and songwriter Logan Statz, from his frontline activism right through to his brand new album, Peace.

0: speaker, Logan's days are rich in experience and full of stories. What I love most about his music is how he takes those stories and weaves them into beautiful songs. Live from the Chan Center for the Performing Arts, here's Logan Statz at Amitzep Huiwell. Come toward the fire.
1: Is it okay if I tell you guys a couple stories?

Now we'll go. Well, thank you very much, ladies and gentlemen. Now, as a young man, I used to sneak down to this coffee shop on my reservation. Because back in the day, you could smoke inside certain establishments. Well, I was in this coffee shop. I befriended an elder from the community, and one day she gave me a ride. She gave me a ride into town. I jumped into her car and she started speaking to someone in her back seat. I'm looking behind me, but there's nobody there except for this beautiful wooden box. Now, she explained to me that it contained the ashes of her late husband, and she'd been driving around the reservation with her husband's ashes in the back seat of her car. Almost tucked and rolled. As I grew up into a young man, it became this example of what true love should be, this everlasting light. Doesn't go out no matter what. I wrote this song for her and I call it I Wish I Knew Your Name. Because for the life of me, I cannot remember her name. It goes like this.

0: Joe's driving around the reservation with her husband's ashes in the back seat of her old car. Thank you very much. Now we're going.
1: You could hear a pin drop during that one. Recorded live from the Chan Center for the Performing Arts, that was Mohawk singer and songwriter Logan Statz with I Wish I Knew Your Name. That stunning performance was part of the grand finale closing concert of Amit Sep Kriwel, Come Toward the Fire, an annual Indigenous gathering and festival held on Musqueam territory in Vancouver. Well, from the ache and strum of Logan's folk ballads, let's shift into the Cree pop world of CB. Fresh from their very first Juno nomination and collaborations with artists like Ace and Abby, they've been riding high this year. And CB took the stage at Amit Sep Kriwel for their very first performance in Vancouver. And they commanded the stage with their powerful voice and potent pop lyrics. Live from the Chan Center in Vancouver, here's CB with Stars.

Recorded live at the Chan Center for the Performing Arts, that hot and bothered snaggin' song was from CB with Body to Body. They recorded the original with OG Cree singer Ace and Abby, who you'll hear coming up later in this show. But that dynamic reimagining of the song was performed live by CB and Joshua Cunningham on guitar and backing vocals. CB was one of more than two dozen artists that performed at this year's Amit Sep Wewell, Come Toward the Fire. I'm Jared Martineau, and you're listening to a very special concert presentation of the festival's finale, recorded live from Musqueam Territory in Vancouver from the National Day for Truth and Reconciliation. 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

0: She's been part of Amit Sepkiewicz each year at the festival, and this year she came to share powerful words about her connection to her homeland and culture and the responsibilities she carries to ensure those connections continue for generations to come. Live from Come Toward the Fire, here's Miss Christy Lee with Stay Light.
1: Stay in the light. I stay on light on my feet like Quelcolith. I came to bring the heat deep from underneath these streets. So come and take a seat. Take front row and enjoy the show. Amit Sepkiewicz. Amit Sepkiewicz. Come and join the show. I'll never talk about something that I don't know. That's not how I flow. And it's not how we grow. And it's not how we roll. Up here on this fresh coast, I know who I am. And I know where I come from. And I will never change our ways. We will always make sure that our teachings stay. So here where I stand, with my ancestors holding my hands, I will still bring the most. It's not bannock, it's not ration toast. It's high quality, as fresh as it can be. You see, I got this rub, it's made out of real good devil's club. But you know what, cub? You gotta stop with the over-harvest. It's slowing down my lungs, I'm feeling a little lethargic. You're moving a little too quick, you gotta bring it back. Slow it down like sap. It's harvest time. Time to get your mind right. Weave this basket watertight, and it's all right. Put down your phones and put your feet on the land. With your souls, feel the soul vibe of the path that the old ones still ride. Sometimes deep in my mind, I grow taller than the trees. Way past the mountaintops, where I can pick stars like berries from the sky. In just a few steps, I walk from one village to the next. I speak with other giants as we sit along the shores of these lands, feeling the water with our hands. Compassion and humility, it's what gives us the ability to see. Sometimes what we show isn't always what we know. I took the time to learn about all these different tools that I carry in my basket and how to use them on time. When I was given my name at the age of one, a quick reincarnation because our job is never done. I once heard, "You're just like your auntie." She would go behind those curtains and give them heck. "You're just like your granny." She would go right on the floor and stop everything if it wasn't right. She would stop and make sure it was right. Just the way it needed to be. I'll always remember that this is me. And my children and my future grandchildren and great-grandchildren, great-great-great-great-grandchildren. My family, this is who we are and who we're meant to be. We are the light, and we're meant to shine forever like the bright golden sun.

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1: From Musqueam to Heisla territory, that was Boslin with Whitney, recorded live at the Chan Center in Vancouver. I'm Jared Martineau, and you're listening to a special concert presentation of Amit's Be Well, Come Toward the Fire, recorded for the National Day for Truth and Reconciliation right here on CBC Music and Radio. Boslin is one of the most dynamic Indigenous voices on the West Coast right now, and he's making moves not just in music, but also in filmmaking. And for him, art in all its forms is about storytelling and self-expression. And he says his mission is to show Indigenous youth that anything is possible if you dream it and believe it. And that's the energy he brought to the closing concert at Come Toward the Fire. Live from Vancouver and joined by a full live band, here's Boslin with Deny.

That funk-filled blast of energy was an unreleased tune from Boslin called McLove. And as you could hear, it was recorded all the way live with an amazing live band for the closing concert of this year's Amigos at Wheewell, Come Toward the Fire Festival. I'm Jared Martineau, and you're listening to a special concert here on CBC Music and Radio, recorded for the National Day for Truth and Reconciliation. By the time O.G. Cree singer and songwriter Ace and Abby took the stage at the Chan Center for the Performing Arts, the whole room was vibrating with good energy. And if there's anything that Ace and Abby knows how to do, it's to take that energy even higher. His whole set was performed solo, with just a simple setup of guitar and effects pedals. But from the second he started to play, from the very first note he sang, you could feel yourself being transported somewhere else, ever closer toward the fire. Fire that burns so bright in Ace and Abby's stories and songs. Live from Amigos at Wheewell, this is Ocean Breath.

Come on, Vancouver, make some noise!

0: Live from the Chan Center for the Performing Arts in Vancouver, that was Asen Abbey with Ego Death. And that soaring, beautiful song closed out an incredible evening of Indigenous stories, music, and joyful celebration at this year's edition of Amit Sefwiwel, Come Toward the Fire. And that other voice you heard on stage cheering the crowd and the audience along was none other than Reservation Dogs star and MC of the event, Dallas Goldtooth. I'm Jared Martineau, and I hope you've enjoyed the music today. You've been listening to a very special presentation recorded for the National Day for Truth and Reconciliation on CBC Music and Radio. You can listen to this entire concert again. Just head to the CBC Listen app and search for Come Toward the Fire 2026. Amit Sefwiwel was produced by Pat Carabray and me. It was recorded and mixed in Vancouver by James Perella. Our production manager is David Humphrey. Our programming manager is Sasha Cow. Mimi Abrams is our festival technical director. Andrew Ryder is our assistant technical director. And Lloyd Balzer is our head audio technician. Thanks to Spiros Georgiou for mixing this radio special. Aichka to Alec Guerin, Christy Lee Charles, Willemia Sparrow, Manuel Strain, Larry Grant, Odette Wilson, Cindy Point and Musqueam, and to the entire team at the Chan Center for the Performing Arts. And Heichka CM, thank you all very much for listening.
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2: From CBC News, the world this hour, I'm Neil Kumar. We begin in Tennessee, where state officials have been unable to put Krista Gayle Pike to death following two lethal injections. The 50-year-old was taken to a hospital following the failed execution attempt. On Wednesday, the U.S. Supreme Court allowed the state of Tennessee to proceed with the lethal injection. Pike was convicted of murdering a 9-year-old in 1995 when she was 18. The families of workers from a Canadian mining company who were kidnapped by a suspected cartel commando squad earlier this year say Vizsla Silver Corp has done little to help shed light on what happened and why. Now they are looking to take the case to Canada in hopes a criminal probe here can help uncover the truth. Jorge Barrera has the story.
3: Mexico City lawyer Odrasil Ricardo Espinosa says he plans to file a criminal complaint with the RCMP to investigate whether Vizsla Silver Corp, a Vancouver-based mining firm, had dealings with factions of the Sinaloa Cartel, a designated terror organization in Canada. Espinosa represents the families of 7 of 10 workers kidnapped by a suspected faction of the Sinaloa Cartel from a Vizsla Silver compound in Concordia, Sinaloa on January 23rd. 9 of the workers' bodies were later recovered in unmarked graves with signs of blunt force trauma and gunshot wounds to the head. The company has not participated or provided information for the Mexican investigation, he alleges. Vizsla Silver told CBC News that it has provided Mexican authorities with all requested information and can't provide further comment because the matter is an ongoing investigation. Jorge Barrera, CBC News, Mexico City.
2: The CEO of the U.S. company that owns Ontario-based steelmaker Stelco is defending his decision to refuse financial help from Ottawa and lay off hundreds of workers.
4: We can't buy a market. So that's the bottom line. They offered money. That's the wrong solution for the problem we have. We need a market to sell galvanized steel.
2: Lorenzo Gonzalez says the company hasn't been able to find a viable export to the U.S. because of tariffs and the trade war. Stelco announced earlier this week that it would wind down some operations at its Hamilton plant. Gonsalves says the Prime Minister's threat to pursue the company over legal obligations for employment is, quote, a bad idea and sends the wrong message to potential investors. Canadian astronaut Joshua Kudrick is set to blast off for the International Space Station today. He is one of 4 members on the next SpaceX mission. The rocket is scheduled to take off from the Kennedy Space Center. Over the next 6 months, the astronauts will carry out scientific experiments and maintain the space station, which potentially includes spacewalks. This year, China's Golden Week holidays just so happen to be 13 days long, including the Mid-Autumn Festival and the October 1st National Day today. While travel bookings have surged this year, overall spending appears to still be down. As Lisa Zhang reports, Beijing is trying to find ways to boost consumption.
5: As Chinese travelers rush through airports and train stations for a 13-day holiday this year,

0: authorities have planned for the increased traffic. All that tourism may not translate into more spending. While some travel agencies saw a jump in overseas trips, people are still careful with their money. Art Wu is a senior economist with BMO.
1: The job market, I believe, is in quite weak shape.
0: This is the first time Beijing has provided these subsidies, said Liu Yi, head of the China Fiscal and Tax Center at Beijing University. The push comes as the trade war with the U.S. feeds into economic anxieties, pressuring China to boost domestic spending. Wu says a stronger Chinese economy will also benefit Canada as it looks to deepen ties.
1: It would be good for Canada and pretty much any commodity producer around the world, because that's what China's short on.
0: Lisa Sheng, CBC News, Toronto.
2: And that is the World This Hour. For CBC News, I'm Neil Kumar.

0: One night in 1993, Lena Evick had a startlingly vivid dream.
1: I saw a facility that was so inviting that it also told me somewhere like, Lena, your house is ready for you. But then I saw all these hands up in the air as well. Those were needs.
0: Those hands belonged to generations of Inuit who were hungry for language. And the facility she dreamed up was a center in Iqaluit dedicated to assuaging that hunger.
1: I sketched what I saw in my dream the very next morning upon waking up. I guess it was a sign that I got it imprinted in me even stronger because it haunted me. I decided to sketch a bigger facility in 1997, only because I kept playing around with, you know, this dream, and I would expand it, and I saw it all in color, and I would be inside the facility. Like, I just imagined so much of it.
0: She wrote a mission statement telling the story of this center, a center that still lived only in her imagination. It was 2.5 pages long.
1: In present tense, because when you do your vision statement, you do it in present tense, not way down in the distant future that may never, you know, come to fruition or even manifest.
0: Lena knew it was inevitable that her dream would come true.
1: I never really saw obstacles and challenges like a reason for me to not pursue without that level of trust. And I'm a teacher by training, so I taught for many years in the system. Since I put my foot into the school back in early 70s, I just knew that I wanted to be a teacher to promote my language. And Inuktitut wasn't even taught in the school yet at the time. Having found no space to make Inuktitut a language that thrives, I kind of knew that I needed to create a space that allowed it to thrive.
2: We are a kapituruma vid.
0: Welcome to Ideas. I'm Nala Ayed. More than 30 years after Lena Evick woke up and started sketching, I visited her in the future she dreamed into being. An institute of Inuktitut higher learning in Nunavut's capital called Perovik. It's a place where people can study their language at the most advanced level.
1: Even I have a great deal of hunger to learn more about the rich traditional terminology of Inuit. They would have been like a daily language in the years before.
0: And a place that offers a pathway back into Inuktitut for Inuit who grew up outside it.
3: They offer this other program, Alniavik,

0: My children's great-grandparents were unilingual, and then their grandparents have less Inuktitut, and then to us as their parents have even less, and to them they have none. So we're trying to reclaim that and bring that back.
1: In this program, they can finally find the words they've been searching for.
2: You know, you're trying to convey a feeling or an emotion or move the story this way or that way, and there's like a specific way you want to say it, and it's just so satisfying when you have the right one that does it in a word.
1: We'll begin with one of those words, Aunyavik. It's a word that comes from this landscape and has no easy equivalent in English. But in this one word, there is a whole world.
3: I'll use two types of examples for it. During like the transitional phase of seasons, like the fall where it's not so safe for traveling by boat anymore because of the freeze up, but the ice is not safe yet. So there's these little inlet types where when you can't travel to hunt, often the seals would be around those like sheltered areas. And often Inuit hunters would wait for seals to pop up. So that's an example of that sheltered cove-like landscape, Aunyavik. And the other use I want to share about is during transitional traveling, let's say in the spring, sometimes a family would temporarily camp there on their way to their more permanent destination, very well knowing it's not their permanent space.
1: That space inspired Perhovic's course for Inuit adults who want to learn Inuktitut as a second language, a temporary transitory space on the journey to full fluency.
4: I really love it because Inuit were traditionally semi-nomadic and we would have put up, you know, temporary spots here and there. My full name is Ashley Khalavak Savard and I am from Iqaluit Nunavut. And I like that idea a lot because it leaves room to grow. Room to wander in a way that makes sense to me, like on my journey, my learning journey. Yeah, it's just very literal. Yeah, I love Inuktitut.
5: It's a stopping point, almost like a way station on your way towards something else. We know we're heading towards language and we're heading towards our culture and just doing that together. And we can all come here and take a rest and take a stop and appreciate that. My name is Jamesy Oyunga, and I am an Inuk writer from the Northwest Territories, and I'm here now living in Iqaluit. It was online, I was reading an article, I guess it happened during COVID times, that these Inuktitut beginner language courses were being offered online digitally. I really loved it. It was just kind of what I needed at the level. And the more I looked into it, I'm like, it's part of this other school, Pilhovik, and they offer this other program, Aunyavik. I can be able to move to Iqaluit and also connect with other people who are in the exact same boat. And there's lots of us.
0: My name is Jennifer Lindell. I'm from Iqaluit. I was born and raised here. I'm a mother of four, and I am an entrepreneur hairstylist here in Iqaluit. And I've been interested in strengthening my Inuktitut second language for not only myself, but for my children to be able to start to speak Inuktitut and also communicate with our unilingual clients that deserve to have someone speak to them in their language and to understand them properly. My mother speaks fluent Inuktitut, Inuinaktun. She has many dialects that she understands. She was a school teacher and she taught Inuktitut. She was pretty good with me. I feel like I had it and I lost it and I kind of brought it back. My father's from Quebec, so I spent a lot of my summers, the full summer in Quebec, and I feel like I was picking up a lot of French. So it was a lot of mix back and forth, and I don't feel as solid in the Inuktitut as I want to be. I can fully understand, but to be able to feel confident was something I struggled with. Being in Iqaluit, in the capital, it isn't strong. My husband is from Akwe, and Inuktitut is his first language, and he had to learn English later. But my upbringing, it was definitely more English.
4: Well, I grew up in Iqaluit. I'm half Inuk, half French-Canadian, and I grew up hearing both, but never being sufficient in both.

0: languages, French and Inuktitut. My parents kind of use English as the common language. And it's hard because being an biracial Inuk, trying to navigate identity, and a lot of identity for Inuit is tied to language, tied to cultural activities, and tied to community. And I felt like the language part is the key to opening up all those other aspects of Inuit culture.
1: I believed that a language learning center really needs to be connected to our culture. And our culture is out there in the natural classroom.
2: When she first dreamed up Berhovec and started sketching its design, Lena knew it couldn't just happen within four walls.
1: I also sketched on the land retreat component to it. We feel at home out there. It's serene, it's peaceful. It allows you to do two things simultaneously or spontaneously, which is thinking about tomorrow and the ideas, but also living in the moment totally.
3: That big smile says it all. Right.
2: On the first day of Anyavik in August, a cohort of roughly 15 students gathers by the harbor and heads off for a week at camp.
4: It was actually over there. You can see that's what they call the breakwater, you know, for have calmer waters for people getting out on boats. And that was the very first day that we all had to meet each other to get on the boats to go out to Salut, which is way over there, about an hour's boat ride in that direction. And it's cold and, you know, a bunch of strangers were all like, hi, awkwardly saying hello to one another. I get a message from my mother saying, oh, hi, I see you're getting on a boat right now. You're on your way out to Salut. I'm like, Mom, like, how do you even know that? Like, I haven't talked to you guys in a couple of weeks. They're like, oh no, I saw it on Facebook. I'm like, how is it? It's like, oh, your cousin posted that she's on a boat and I saw you in the background. I'm like, my what? And I look over and it was Elizabeth Ryan. I'm like, hi, are we related? And she's like, oh yes, all these different crazy ways that we're all connected and keep crossing paths.
5: We arrived on a very sunny, calm day in the campsite at Sarut, and we have cabins and tents, and we all came together and had like an opening ceremony and explanation of what the week will be.
1: It's only a week, but it's intensive week, like morning to night, but you don't feel it because we're in our natural classroom, but also our natural cycle. If you take like working on a sealskin where the women do out there. The whole process is from stage 1 to stage 17.
6: It's when you take off the initial layer of blubber, and then mudjak is the second, when you take off the membrane on the sealskin. Mm-hmm. You wash it, wasak. When you're sewing up the holes afterwards, avasik. When you put it on the frame, innik. When it's drying, inniasi. When you take it off the frame, inniuyak.
2: That's Cindy Vincent, a graduate of the program.
6: Oh, and then you soften it and you take off any other kind of layers of membrane afterwards with another tool called a tesitut. Katakti. And then you kind of roll it up into a ball and you stomp on it to help soften it, and that's dukil.
5: Being on the land, the weather is boss. You know, you can't change that and you have to work with it. And we had, for a few days, really high winds, and it kind of blew the roof off the tent, and we had items blowing around. We were cleaning sealskins and they were, you know, smacking us in the face. And it just made us realize that this was part of life before and that that's something we have to work with. But we had so much fun. I wouldn't have changed, you know, that the wind. And then on the way home, it was calm again. So those winds came at the right time.
7: Last year, I was part of a leadership cohort at work, and through one of our modules, we got to go to Salut, to Pilvik's camp, to do the Amnait Angutit Makimanik, so the Reclaiming the Whole Man and Whole Woman program. And on my second day at camp, I found myself speaking fluently, to the point where even my colleagues and friends I've had since high school looked at me and went, holy crap, you're fluent.

0: And I just kind of went, oh, I am. And from there, it was like, this is where I need to be. And I came back from that trip and told my boss, I'm applying for school in January. Alexia Cousins Nguyunga, Kalomio Taoyunga, Panotomio Sayaoyunga. So my name is Alexia Cousins. I'm from I live in Iqaluit, but I'm from Pengertung. I guess you can call me a mature student. And I also have a daughter who's in college. So me and my daughter are both going to school at the same time. Yeah. Inuktitut is actually my first language. And so Aunelvik is designed for Inuit, where Inuktitut isn't their first language. But as it's a good foundational course, this is where I want to apply.
1: What is it that you think from the environment that you were in that helped you suddenly begin speaking so fluently? Like, what's the connection?
0: It's total immersion. All the instructors and all those working at camp are always speaking Inuktitut. So that's what you're hearing all the time. With interpreters there, if we need to, we can ask questions. But even just being immersed in that was enough to trigger the language switch in my mind. Yeah.
1: So it's an immersion in the language, but it's also an immersion in the culture.
0: Absolutely. Such an immersion in the culture. So when you're at camp, you are living camp life. Though we may have internet access and we're running, you know, fridges and ovens off propane, we don't have running water. You know, we're still having to fetch water. We have to make sure the boats are good. We have to be aware of our surroundings at all time. If someone doesn't do their chore at camp, camp doesn't run. Mm-hmm. So we really rely on each other. And that it's a really great way to actually bond with your class, kind of build a foundation in a safe place.

0: You've described something you called young Inuit who have endured years of hunger to learn their own language. I'm just curious how you describe that hunger. What does it look like? And how people respond when they finally address that hunger?
1: I feel extremely small to answer because I see it through my own eyes. I witness it along with all my colleagues, especially when we have our cohorts out on the land. The answer is all there. Like when you're feeling so limited in expressing in your own language, or when you're feeling limited because you haven't learned how to do some cultural skill that really matters. You have that feeling of not just a feeling of insecurity, but also that feeling of void. If I'm in my 40s, late 40s, and I know I'm gonna be a grandparent fairly soon, then you feel like I'm feeling inadequate because I don't have a lot of knowledge about my own culture. And then once you become in your 60s and you're becoming, you know, great grand or a grand, or for that matter, the next generation of knowledge keeper to be, these are natural stages of reevaluating yourself. But I think it's that early 20s, mid-20s cycle where you start to really feel like, where am I coming from? Where am I from? I want to know more about me.
2: There was a time in high school or when in my youth where I was not learning Inuktitut and I didn't think I needed it and it didn't feel so great and I didn't really know who I was because of that.
0: What is it that knowing this language unlocks in you?
2: Well, for me, it unlocks history, family, and life lessons. I feel like Western society is very fast-paced, very aggressive. They don't spend time to digest everything or think about things thoroughly. There's no time, you know? And I think with Inuktitut, I forced myself to slow down, to take it in, to digest it, to understand fully and what that means too. This is why I love poetry writing too, to take these ideas and articulate them and to be able to share that and to kind of connect those two worlds, that makes sense.
0: Mm-hmm. Have you gotten to the point where you're writing poetry in?
2: Yes, I have.

0: I've published one poem in Inuktitut with the Canadian League of Poets, I think. And I've written about three more goals to have a book of poetry.
1: Around the same time, I also was working on writing a play in Inuktitut. And so it kind of went hand in hand with my learning. The play is an original kind of creation story for Inuit, talking about the origins of Takanaluk or Sedna or Nuliayuk.
2: And can you explain what that is?
1: Yes,
2: please.
1: So some people would explain it as she's the, you know, the goddess of the sea. But really, she's kind of more than that when I got into more stories and more histories, which I was already really interested in, because she's also very connected with tattooing and tattooing history. So she's kind of like one of the main figures in Inuit spirituality.
2: And that would be relevant to any Inuit community, not just in Canada, right?
1: Yep, all over. There are stories of her in Alaska, all across Nunavut, different versions, even in Greenland. Mm-hmm. It's one of the main stories that kind of encompasses all Inuit.
2: What can you say, or what did you want to do in Inuktitut in a play that you couldn't do in English?
1: There's so much history and so much emotion, and Inuktitut can be very specific, and it would take a few sentences to say in English what you want to say in Inuktitut.
2: Yeah.
1: So originally I had written the play mostly in English, but there were some words and concepts that were, you know, included where I was like, this is the word we're going to use. And I got to, you know, understand the whole concept of that word through conversations. And then we had originally translated it into the North Baffin dialect, which is the one I like. But many of the actors were from South Baffin, so we translated it into South Baffin. Actually, with another Bilbopthic teacher, a lot of the conversations was really just understanding these bigger concepts and bigger words, and kind of the nuances between the words that I was like, no, it's definitely this one.
3: As she worked on the play and studied at Prahovec, Sandy Vincent fell in love with the feeling of finding the exact right word.
1: You know, we were talking about maybe a star constellation and what it was in Inuktitut, and I was really stuck on that. I'm like, okay. And then I'd ask my friend, I'm like, hey, do you know about this? And she'd be like, hold on, let's call my grandma. So we'd like FaceTime her grandma, and her grandma would share the story, and I'd hear her grandma say it in Inuktitut, and then she would kind of help translate it. That was a really cool experience where, you know, something was mentioned in passing in class, and I just got really interested and ran with it and learned more than anybody kind of thought about.
4: Speaking about family is a big thing, because family members have names, and they're not names that, you know, people outside the family would address them by. There's kind of a joke, like, go tell baby that uncle said that brother was going to take him to the store later. Like, but only that person would understand which relatives you're talking about. And of course, saying that fully in Inuktitut, it sounds weird when I just said it in English.
2: Yes,
4: like,
2: exactly.
4: Yeah, but if you were using those same kind of names in Inuktitut for those people, it's almost more endearing. Like, Anik, brother. Anikuluk, precious brother. Mm. Anikuta, tall brother. So because I have four brothers,
2: oh,
4: I have Anikuta, I have Anikulu, I have a brother. Like, I just call him brother.
2: Right.
4: Yeah. And then I have Anik. So even though all four brothers all have Ani, you know, showing the relationship that they are my brother, there's a affix to indicate which brother I'm talking about.
2: Wow. And a layer that wouldn't happen in English.
4: But it would sound silly for me to, like, tall brother, you know, or precious brother.
2: Yeah.
4: But Anikulu sounds nice.
2: Yeah.
4: Anikuta sounds better than tall brother.
5: We had this unit where we're exploring family terminology, kinship terminology, which is another whole a whole other conversation, because it's just one of those things, the myriad, it just explodes out the more you look into it. I have found with connecting with my aunt here and talking to them, I'm like, I'm doing this kinship terminology thing, and we're filling out family trees. But then they also told me, like, well, there's this Triobol document, which is, there's this Father Triobol, I think Anglican minister in the

0: 1950s in Iglulik, who started to make family trees and take documents of everyone in the community and all their relations that they could remember. And so they had this and they shared it with me. And I was like, this is amazing. Being able, I can see going back like, you know, 5 or 6 generations of my Inuit side of the family. And so I shared that with the rest of the cohort of students, right? Because we may have ties going back to Iglulik. And sure enough, we found out we did. And that like 3 of us were related to one another and that we're all part of this kind of same family tree, all descended. And like, we didn't know it at the time until we were all like presenting to the rest of the class. And we're like, hey, that's my same like ancestors.
1: In Iqaluit, James C. is getting to know the place where his mother grew up, the subject of so many of his childhood stories.
0: She was always a translator, you know, with her language, with Inuktitut. And eventually that had brought her to Yellowknife. I mean, that's where the Legislative Assembly is. And before Nunavut had become its own territory, before everything was just all the Northwest Territories. And so my mom would travel in between Iqaluit and Yellowknife, just working at the different legislative buildings. As a kid, I never really got to come up here to Iqaluit whenever my mom would be traveling. And so I'm always hearing about this far off place that you know, there's a land in Nunavut and it's filled with all of our people and the culture and traditions, everything that I've been researching and trying to explore, you know, it's all here.
1: Now he works at Inhabit Media, the only Inuit owned independent publisher in the Canadian Arctic.
0: And I sit at my office, I work at Inhabit and I'm working on translating with creative writing and everything. And it reminds me of her doing the same thing, of her sitting in her exact same office, surrounded by her Inuktitut dictionaries. And now I have the same Inuktitut dictionaries and we're both kind of working in the same field. Mm. And it's all centered around language and this hunger for language. My mom having the same thing, you know, and that's how she decided that was her career was, is helping Inuit, you know, being able to communicate, you know, whether it's through publishing or through like a medical translating as well, helping Inuit receive the care that they need to order to achieve a bit of healing. And language is a vehicle for that, right?
1: On Ideas, you're listening to Arniavik. It's the first of a 2-part series on Indigenous language revitalization. 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I'm Nala Ayed.
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1: Perovic, an Inuktitut language center in Iqaluit, is a building full of laughter.
3: Very nice to meet you.
4: I am Nala.
3: Nala. It's a privilege. Thank
4: you.
1: Whenever we walk down the hall to find a quiet spot to interview a student, we could still hear the rest of the class laughing in the background. That laughter isn't just joyful. It's healing, especially for the students in Arniavik, a course designed to teach Inuit adults Inuktitut as a second language. In Nunavut, more than 90% of Inuit 55 and older have Inuktitut as a mother tongue, compared to just 65% of Inuit youth 15 and under. Many of the students in this course carry the complicated emotional baggage of having grown up without Inuktitut or having lost some of what they once knew.
5: There have been times where growing up, I have said something incorrectly and I have been told, hey, that's wrong, or hey, demangungi. And it was done in such a way where I felt shunned, where I didn't want to try again because I was afraid to get in trouble. It's almost, I guess, embarrassing or feeling shame.
1: That's a feeling Ayu Peter knows well. She's a renowned Inuit rights activist who teaches in the program. Ayu was born in Greenland

0: and sent to live with a white Danish family as a child. When she returned to Greenland at 18, she could no longer speak Inuktitut.
1: Could you speak to what it is that you think you bring when you teach a language that you had actually lost at some point, that maybe somebody who's spoken it their whole lives may not be able to bring?
2: I bring a lot of laughter. We laugh a lot, which makes it a safe environment. The residential school instruction was so bad. They were in fear they would be beaten. They would be, you know, all those punishment. Christianity comes from punishment. And the Western system comes from punishing. And if you punish people, like, what are they learning? They learn to be in straitjackets, that's what. So with the teaching, we do it in a fantastically fun way, safe. And they learn so fast. They were so committed. They were just like me, so hungry to learn the language and the culture.
1: So you think that hunger that you had, the fact that you missed all those years, makes you understand them better?
2: I would like to think so, because there's that insecurity that we feel, oh, I'm not good enough, I can't say it properly, I'm Inuit and I don't even speak my own language. I mean, all those things that come from the outside and you internalize it and you believe it.
3: I think the biggest challenge with learning Inuktitut is unlearning lateral violence in all the ways that, as a community, you know, with residential schools and federal day schools, language was taken away. And when the children came back and they didn't speak Inuktitut, that was such a heartache and heartbreak. You know, what is an Inuk without language? And that's something that people have kind of changed their minds on. Instead of, like, grieving, they're now encouraging Inuit to learn Inuktitut. There's a lot more kindness and patience and understanding as to why this generation wouldn't speak or didn't have the tools to speak.
4: In terms of language loss, my father is non-Inuk, but that family line has also experienced language loss. Moving to Canada, my grandmother and the family spoke Danish, but it sounded like German. So when they moved to Canada, they were told not to speak Danish. So that was language loss as well. And for us in the classroom, there's correcting of each other, but it's done in a way where, you know, we're cautious of the tone and we're cautious of the way we approach it, saying, like, say that again. And so it gives us a chance to think about what we just said, to say it again, and understanding that we're all learning together. I mean, we're all at different levels, I should say. Some of us are more fluent speaking and some of us are more fluent writers or readers. So, like, we're all in different points now.
1: What about your daughter? Where is she at in her Inuktitut journey?
4: My daughter has some understanding, but doesn't speak. And I was raised in a household surrounded by Inuktitut. My mother works for CBC.
1: Oh, yeah.
4: Who's my mom? Salome.
1: Oh my God, Salome. Are you Salome's daughter?
5: Yes, I am.
1: You're kidding me. Oh my God. That is
6: we spent a week with your mom 2 years ago in Pavirnituk.
1: Oh yeah.
5: Oh my God, that is hilarious.
1: Yeah.
6: Oh my God.
1: So, I want to scream.
0: Salu Ava. Alexia's mother is a senior producer at CBC Radio in Iqaluit, where she trains Inuktitut language broadcasters.
4: I was raised in a radio house with Inuktitut on all the time. My mom's siblings were in radio. Like, my grandmother worked in radio. We always had the radio on, always Inuktitut playing. So I was always listening to that. And now when I raised my daughter, we didn't have the same kind of routine. And with technology now, it's, we don't necessarily rely on the radio for news or information, so we don't always have the radio on. So we're missing the Inuktitut programming, that kind of thing. But also, English is very much the dominant working language. Actually, people within my generation and a generation before were kind of swayed away from using Inuktitut a little bit because English was the dominant working language. And so it was kind of said that if you want to have a good job, you need to speak English.
3: So I think growing up, we were told in the school system, look outwards, go out of Nunavut, go to university, and you need French for that. Inuktitut is not really necessary.

0: you know, if unless you're wanting to stay here. And actually, I like to say, how do I say this? To be accountable to myself, because I was a part of that generation, and it wasn't just me, it was a lot of people in my peer groups that were like wanting to put Inuktitut behind, and quickly realizing as we went out into the real world, we didn't know who we were, and then backtracking and trying to reclaim Inuktitut. And that's how, for myself, I make sense in my world and how I make sense of the people around me, and I feel good.
1: What are you telling your daughter about language?
2: For her, it's to hold on to what's dear. And I understand that, you know, she's at an age where language is not as easy to grasp. You know, she's an adult, a young adult, so it's a little bit more challenging. But I remind her that it doesn't make her less of an Inuk. It doesn't define who she is. Yeah. Sorry.
1: It's okay, please. Oh, my God.
2: Because so much of our identity is stored in our language. So there are so many Inuit who don't feel Inuk enough because they don't speak.
1: Yeah.
2: Not that they can't speak.
1: Yeah.
2: It's just they haven't had the opportunity or the space to learn. And that's the beauty of Pilvic.
1: Is there guilt that comes with that? Is there?
2: A little bit. Yeah. But we create our own guilt. Guilt is not a feeling that's natural. It's something that we have created.
1: Yeah.
2: So I try not to feel guilt. Instead, I try to do what I can to change that feeling. So if I'm feeling guilty about something, let's say for language, for my daughter not knowing the language, then, like, as I'm doing right now, I share with her what homework I have or what I learned in class. And it helps her to learn, too, because then she can see, you know, the grammatical structure of a sentence, how it's broken down, or the different affixes and the root word, and we can learn from each other.
1: And I'm sorry, I gave it a name, and I should have just asked you, what is it that you're feeling?
2: It's hard to say, because it's a lot of feelings. I don't want to say resentment. I don't want to say guilt. It's a lot of, like, it could have been nice if, you know, we had learned together when she was younger. Or it could have been nice if I could have taught her when she was younger. But as, you know, we were learning in class, the saying is, Te me, what was I saying? Te me, I can't remember now.
1: It's okay.
2: But it was basically like, whatever, if it was meant to be, it'll be. So, you know, we can't go back. I can't go back and teach her when she was a toddler. I can't go back to teach her when she was a young child. What I can do is hold on to right now and teach her right now for the future. And so maybe if I have grandchildren, she can teach them too.
1: So beautiful. Thank you for sharing with us.
2: Yeah, thank
1: I'm
2: you
1: sorry
2: for coming
1: that we
2: here.
1: Took you to a place
2: that's
1: that
2: okay.
1: was painful, but it's, it just shows how important this all is.
2: So at Savut last year, I actually introduced myself as Petrjuak, and that's something I am named with love as Big Cry Baby. My family members, you know me as Petrjuak because I'm a big cry baby, you know. Yeah. But again, in Inuktitut, it's endearing. It's really nice.
1: Yeah.
2: But you wouldn't, you know, you to hear my dad say, "Hey, big cry baby." It sounds mean.
1: Yeah.
2: But it's all out of love. So these tears I'm known for. Oh. And now my daughter's Khyatchuk, because she is a crybaby.
1: Oh.
2: Yeah. So I was Khyatchuk, but then once I had a child who was very much a crier when she was a baby, I was Khyatchuk, and she became the new Khyatchuk.
3: That's part of the natural progression of life. One generation follows the next, and Inuit pedagogy is built around the life cycle.
4: I've even said at one time or another that I'm a real fan of the Inuit, even though I'm an Inuk myself. And I think it's because I get fascinated with the complexity of our Inuktitut language model, like a life cycle model of teaching and learning. It is so beautifully cycled from simplest

0: to the most advanced.
1: At one point, Alexia told me about a specific word in Inuktitut with no correlation in English.
2: What's the left side of the sternum called in?
3: I'm not in my learning journey.
2: Yes.
3: I am not at that age. So I might be age in numbers, but in my learning journey, I am not approached that age yet.
1: Students come to Arnjavik because they want to grow, to reach the next stage of maturity in their language.
4: I feel like, well, I like to do the full circle from the beginning right to the end as an elder. I think this is the beginning, and that I'll just be inspired to grow and grow and to keep growing and to get to where we need to be.
1: And the different courses at Brahovic are designed to create that full circle. After Arnjavik comes a program designed for functional Inuktitut speakers. In other words, people who grew up speaking Inuktitut as a first language and want to study it at a professional level, or people who have completed the Arnjavik program and are ready to keep growing.
0: We call it Qimattuvik. Also relates to our cultural terminology, which used to be when we lived in our winter camps, we'd have spring, summer, and fall camps all in different, you know, locations. Going off to our summer camp, we would leave our essentials that had great significance to us. We would drop them off under some, you know, a little overhang or like a little cave type structure, safe from the elements, to go back and pick up again in the fall. And that space is called Qimattuvik. So Qimattuvik, for first language speakers like me taking the program, we encourage them, all the learning they do in that program, to store in themselves, in their intellectual base, to always come back.
1: But this too is a transitional space. There are higher levels, courses, even Prohovic's instructors are enrolled in as students. IU Peter, for example, is a student in a 21-course Prohovic diploma program for Inuktitut instructors.
0: Even I have a great deal of hunger to learn more about the rich traditional terminology of Inuit. And periodically, I use some as metaphors when I speak because they're excellent for expanding my expression. Mm-hmm. But they would have been like a daily language in the years before. So I have this hunger to know more about the richness of my language that I should have been able to also possess at my very age today, but I don't, right? And I aspire as a teacher, but also as a vision keeper of Brahovic Center, to attain as much as we can for that level of top articulacy. I mean, we will never reach it because many of our knowledge keepers are not around us anymore, but we have captured some essence of it by working with elders here for all these years.
1: In this model, there is always room to grow. That spirit is reflected in the name of the center itself.
3: So Brahovic in itself, a place to grow, is really, honestly, the best name for it. Because we're not just growing in language, but we're growing as a person. And then Arnjavik, a temporary resting place. This is intending that you're only here for a short time because you will grow and move up to the next level or move on to the next place. It's a reminder that I'm not here forever, that I'm not stuck at this level forever, and that I will only grow or move up from that.
1: At a speech at the National Land Claims Coalition Conference, Lena told the audience, "We as indigenous cultures are in our Arnjavik era, a temporary stop as we search for a permanent place of resilience, freedom, and self-determination."
5: What does that permanent place look like?
2: How do you get there?
5: Yeah.
0: Well, it's still in an uncharted territory. I have no clue.

0: what is there, but I think it's the travel, the path that takes us there, however we equip ourselves, what tools we use to get there. But how we get there is so much for us, by us.
1: As Lena says, the journey is the destination. And it's a journey that's taking Berhovec students to very different places. For Sandy Vincent, writing her first play in Inuktitut has brought her to Greenland.
2: I'm going to work with the National Theater in Greenland and get some professional development and looking to improve my directing skills and learn more about that, which really was born out of this love for Inuktitut. And it's really enjoyable in Greenland, where Inuktitut is just everywhere and you're just surrounded. And if you go to Greenland, you learn Inuktitut almost. That's kind of the expectation. And it's just really nice to work there where you're just surrounded in it all day.
1: And through Inuktitut, Sandy and other artists can use their craft as a tool of cultural resurgence after decades when media from the South so often had the opposite effect.
2: So I remember hearing about television and when it was coming to what is now Nunavut communities, and it was going to Iqaluit, which is where I'm originally from, and it was kind of described as like this tool of cultural genocide because there was no Inuit-specific or Inuktitut programming. And originally, it sounded like Iqaluit voted against television until there was more Inuit content, which is why I think the film and performance industry is very strong there. And so that knowledge that if we're going to have this, then we need to include Inuktitut. I think that's been there. It kind of seems like there's more motivation or more opportunity for Inuktitut production.
1: For Jennifer Linda, learning Inuktitut has brought her closer to her family.
3: So I have four children. They're all 3 years apart, the oldest being 15. And they've never really felt confident to speak the language, but just starting with Pilpik in end of August, just a few months, you can see a huge change in our home already. It feels like where we always needed to be. Same with working in the salon. I feel a lot more confident when my clients come in. I feel like I could understand them more and I could explain to them more about what they want. But in the home, I could see the pride in my mother too. She comes over and she speaks Inuktitut the whole time now, from when she's, you know, comes in to when she leaves. She might try and translate if she sees us struggling, but it's given a big change. And I also can see how strong my husband is in Inuktitut, and I never realized how strong he was, so he's also a good teacher for all of us.
1: Ashley Kilavik-Savard is moving to Ottawa this spring, where she will continue on her journey of language reclamation.
4: Right now, I'm also a filmmaker as well, so I'm trying to, I haven't started any of the work to do it yet, but I want to do a documentary about the difficulties of relearning and reclaiming language, and I want to call it On the Tip of My Tongue.
5: Oh. Yeah. Oh, I can't wait to watch that.
4: Well, fingers crossed I get funding.
1: For Jamesy Fournier, this process has been quite literally a homecoming. He came to Iqaluit once as a child, the only time he remembers meeting his grandfather.
6: I was young and he was unilingual. Like, he only spoke Inuktitut and I didn't speak Inuktitut. So we couldn't really connect. And I remember being in his house and just being, you know, I didn't grow up around the ocean. So I didn't really have a lot of like ocean foods like seal or whale. And so my grandfather, Henry Ivulochuk, he had a fresh seal in the other room they were cutting up. And just the smell was too much for me as a little kid, maybe like 2-3 years old. And just like, I became overwhelmed and I started crying. My grandfather, you know, is trying to console me, and he, you know, we can't really talk to each other. And so he takes me over to his kitchen and he takes down a little box and he gives me like a little cookie. And I smile and he smiles at me, and that was kind of the only memory that I have. It was a peak freen cookie though. I remember that with the little jam in the center. But what was neat is that working with Inhabit Media and coming to Iqaluit and going to school at Pilavik, one morning I was having my my morning coffee at the staff house with Inhabit, and I was looking out and there's a house in front of it. And later on that week, I go and I meet my aunt for the first time. I never met her before as an adult. And afterwards, I was telling them the story about a grandfather's house. I'm like, can you show me when you know, when we drive back, and you point it out to me and I want to walk by there.

0: Sunday. And sure enough, that was the house right across the street that I was spending every morning and looking at with my coffee. And that's the thing with, it's neat with the language, kind of, because it's this lexicon, this whole perspective of how the world has been, was interpreted or is interpreted by Inuit for, like, you know, for millennia. And you get to see kind of what was really valued, what was important, what needed to be defined, among other things. And so these little moments that you find that, like, I found there's a word specifically for going home. It's called anirak. And that's, you know, if you are going home or your friend is going home or you're coming back from home, they have a word specifically for that. And that's something that, you know, English does not, right? I don't know another language that does. But it's just so important and needed. And you realize in your day-to-day life, that's kind of what you're communicating. Everyone's like, what are you doing? Oh, I'm on my way home. And you can see like how much value there was in that with home and traveling. And so anyway, that's, we do a lot of that.
1: Gerhavik, too, is continuing to grow. The center is in a transitional era on its own journey. Lena dreams of getting funding for student housing and eventually making Gerhavik a degree-granting institution.
2: You talked about the inevitability of arriving, you know, of this happening, as you say. Does that come from your dream? Does it come because it's inevitable, because it's right that this language is reclaimed? Where does that confidence come from?
3: Well, I think I have gone through quite a bit of change, I would say, obstacles as well as great opportunities. I am a person who's always open to learning, and I have done quite a bit of bridge building between the two cultures over my time. But also, I can't deny the struggle that we Inuit still face today. And I just do not want to be one of the people that watch and stand by the world go around. But I like to be part of creating a better tomorrow. After all, I give great salute to our young leaders of the day when they decided to embark on the Nunavut movement. And that's a grand design of a vision. And we're manifesting it as I speak.

On Ideas, you are listening to Anyavik. It's the first in a two-part series on Indigenous language revitalization. Coming up next, a day in the life of a Mi'kmaq Cape Breton high school. This episode was produced by Pauline Holdsworth, associate producer Caitlin King. Thank you to everyone we spoke to for this episode: Lena Evick, Alexia Cousins, Jennifer Lindahl, Ashley Kilovac-Savard, Sandy Vincent, and Jamesy Fournier. Jamesy was also our consulting producer in Iqaluit, working with Ideas to hold the first Massey lecture in Nunavut and on a series of creative writing workshops. You can head to your podcast feed to hear the Iqaluit Massey lecture, a special panel discussion on Inuit approaches to conversation, and my conversation with renowned Inuit rights defender Ayu Peter, who is a teacher and a student at the Prehovic Center. You can also hear more from Ashley Kilovac-Savard and Jamesy Fournier in our episode North on North. Thank you to the CBC Library Partnerships Program and the Nunavut Public Library Services for making our week in Iqaluit possible. Our web producer is Lisa Ayuso. Our technical producer, Danielle Duval. Our senior producer is Nicola Lukšić. The executive producer of Ideas is Greg Kelly, and I'm Nala.

Something is happening in Dawson Creek. A wave of violence has swept over this community of just 13,000 people. 15 murders in the last 5 years.

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1: I'm Timothy Sawa, and from CBC's Uncover and the Fifth Estate, an investigation into deaths and disappearances in Dawson Creek, and what's behind it all.
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3: What kind of future do Albertans want? 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And whether to push for constitutional change. 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
5: This is World Report. Good morning. I'm Marcia Young. Investigators are still trying to figure out what led to the near catastrophe yesterday on a flight from Dubai to Israel. One of the plane's pilots attacked the other and allegedly tried to crash the Fly Dubai jet. Passengers and other crew rushed to stop the attack and prevent disaster. The airline has suspended flights to Israel for the time being. The CBC's Tom Perry has more.
6: At Ben Gurion Airport in Tel Aviv, scenes of jubilation and relief. Families welcoming passengers from a Fly Dubai flight that very nearly ended in tragedy when one pilot attacked and stabbed another and tried to force the plane into the ground. The injured pilot fighting off his attacker as passengers stormed the cockpit. Yaniv Hayon helped subdue the attacker and helped regain control of the aircraft before a second set of pilots traveling aboard the plane were able to take over and land at an airport in Saudi Arabia. On his return to Israel, Hayon met with Israeli Prime Minister Benjamin Netanyahu, who called him a hero. Netanyahu told Fox News the motivation behind this attack is still unclear.
7: Well, it's too early to say. The attacking pilot is now being investigated in Saudi Arabia. I think he'll be taken to the Emirates, where he comes from. Or at least where he left, where he flew off from. And we'll be following and possibly also participating in this investigation. So we'll find out.
6: The attacker has not been identified, but is reportedly a citizen of Oman. The pilot who fended him off is an Indian national who's being praised for his bravery and for helping avert a potential disaster. Tom Perry, CBC News, Jerusalem.
5: And in Mumbai, that wounded pilot is being celebrated. CBC's Susan Ormiston has the story.
8: Neighbors of the Fly Dubai pilot grouped around his family's apartment building in Mumbai. Janet Shaw says he's known him for 15 years.
9: Dr. Smith Machar is a talented, soft-spoken, and he was able to save lives of 174 after even being stabbed. He's an incredible person, and I hope for his fast recovery.
8: India's Prime Minister Narendra Modi called Smit Machar a hero who showed extraordinary bravery. In the face of the gravest danger and despite being seriously injured, he said, he showed immense courage and an unwavering resolve to protect the lives of others. In midair, the captain fended off a stabbing attack from his co-pilot as passengers and crew forced their way into the cockpit and got control of the plane. Israel's Prime Minister Benjamin Netanyahu also called Machar a hero, saying the captain prevented a catastrophic mid-air disaster, saving the lives of 174 people, including Israeli citizens. Indian embassy officials in Riyadh says the captain is recovering in a hospital in Tabuk in Saudi Arabia, reporting he is in stable condition. Machar's immediate family have gone to Saudi Arabia to be with him while he recovers. Susan Ormiston, CBC News, Mumbai.
5: In the United States, Tennessee has halted all executions. A lethal injection failed to kill a death.

0: Metro inmate yesterday. Krista Pike survived two doses of lethal drugs. The 50-year-old woman is now in hospital. Steve Futterman has the details.
1: It appeared that this did not go like they thought it was supposed to go.
2: Krista Pike is still alive in a hospital. Beyond that, little is known about her condition. Two injections of a lethal drug failed to put her to death. And late last night, the governor of Tennessee announced he is halting all executions for the rest of the year. This to allow a third party to conduct a complete review. News media witnesses who were allowed in the execution chamber said clearly something went wrong. One of those was John North.
1: We have a lot of questions, and the Department of Correction has a lot of answers that it needs to provide. Why was it that by the time the blinds went down for the second time at 8:05, she was still breathing, and her breathing at points was very rhythmic. Now, at times it appeared labored. She was snoring at times, but she was still breathing.
2: It's the second time an attempted execution in Tennessee has failed this year. This was supposed to be the end of a case that dated back to the 1990s. Krista Pike, then just 18, was accused of brutally killing a fellow classmate who she accused of stealing her boyfriend. For years, the case lingered as legal appeals slowly wound their way through the court. The drug used in the lethal injection is supposed to quickly stop a person's ability to breathe. There are sure to be new legal questions and challenges. Krista Pike would have been the first woman executed in Tennessee in more than 200 years. Steve Futterman, CBC News, Los Angeles.
0: In Alberta, Prime Minister Mark Carney is expected to declare a proposed West Coast oil pipeline to be of national interest. The designation speeds up development of the provincial project. In Fort McMurray, the economy is picking up, and so is the excitement. Kyle Bax has more.
3: At North Star Ford in Fort McMurray, Alberta, the dealership lot is filled with a sea of pickups and SUVs. Owner Marty Giles says he's hiring to grow his staff by about 10%.
4: I haven't seen this much optimism actually in Fort McMurray for the last decade as I do today.
3: Some construction crews have seen a threefold increase in demand. Diana D'Souza is president of the local Chamber of Commerce.
5: It's organized chaos. They have to turn away work.
3: Today, the Prime Minister is expected to declare the proposed West Coast oil pipeline to be in the national interest. The project would ship oil from Alberta to the Vancouver area for export. These days, D'Souza says Fort McMurray is filled with excitement mixed with some trepidation.
5: The challenge is actually going to be labor and workforce.
3: Housing prices are rising and the population is growing, a noticeable upswing with many wondering if a return to an oil boom is next. Kyle Bax, CBC News, Fort McMurray.
0: Nova Scotia has the highest rate of human trafficking in the country, according to recent national data, and children in provincial care are often prime targets. CBC investigative reporter Shayna Luck explains.
6: They'll watch you for a few days. I literally had someone watch me and my friends on the bus.
7: When Kaisha Boudreau was a child, she had to be on alert for a man who lurked around her Dartmouth, Nova Scotia group home, trying to pick up young girls for sex.
6: He would literally invite us to his apartment to hang out. He'd give us weed, he'd give us liquor.
7: Her experience was more than a decade ago, but sex traffickers are still victimizing kids in care. Nova Scotia court decisions as recent as last December described men buying and selling sex with girls who lived in group homes. Some were as young as 14. According to senior Crown attorney Katie Levitt, social media plays a big part. She says if one young person friends a trafficker, it opens a path to others.
8: And then they'll use social media to find others who may be in that person's orbit and who may also live in that group home.
7: Levitt says traffickers look for someone who has a need they can exploit. It could be food or shelter or something more.
8: It also might be having a trusted adult in their lives who they can turn to lean on and for advice.
7: Kaisha Boudreau believes provincial governments should be doing more to prevent this from happening to children in their care. A Nova Scotia official told CBC staff act on every report of sexual exploitation and trafficking. But as exploitation moves online, protecting children from predators looks different than it used to. Shayna Luck, CBC News, Halifax.
0: A Canadian astronaut could be on his way to the International Space Station as early as this morning. Fort Saskatchewan, Alberta's Joshua Kutrick is part of a NASA crew hoping to launch on a SpaceX rocket. As Karen Pauls tells us, the launch is just after 11.

0: rockets instead of building its own. And he'll experience another milestone in space. His wife is expecting their third child in the next few months.
1: Is there any kind of parental leave?
0: NASA's Dana Weigel and CSA's Caron had this response.
2: We're going to have to talk about the parental leave part.
3: 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But
0: Karen Pauls, CBC News, Kennedy Space Center, Florida.
4: 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I'm Marcia Young.
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0: Just over 2 weeks ago now, at his big investment summit in Toronto, Prime Minister Mark Carney told investors that Canada
1: has what the world wants.
0: According to the PMO, the summit led to nearly $500 billion in new investment commitments. Virtually all of that money is Canadian money, mostly from banks and pension funds. But there were plenty of foreign investors at the summit too, including sovereign wealth funds from China, the UAE, and Norway. According to RBC, roughly 40% of attendees were from the US. That had us wondering, who owns Canada already? And could that change now that the government is courting more outside investment? Mark Lee is a senior economist with the Canadian Center for Policy Alternatives, a progressive research institute. And earlier this year, he wrote a piece called Masters in Our Own House, where he looked at how much of our economy is owned by foreign entities. The Prime Minister has famously told Donald Trump that Canada is not for sale. But now he's asking investors
1: to peer in our shop window.
0: So what does this new wave of foreign investment mean for our sovereignty? Mark, thanks so much for being here.
2: Hi, thanks for having me.
0: In the lead up to his big investment summit, Mark Carney said that he's trying to attract $1 trillion in investment, a lot of which presumably will have to come from foreign investors, maybe a big American firm like BlackRock or a sovereign wealth fund from the Middle East.
1: Our goal is to catalyze $1 trillion of investment in Canada over the next 5 years in energy, in transportation, in tech and data, in defense and beyond.
0: What's the strongest case for what Carney is doing right now? Why are people excited about foreign investment?
2: Prime Minister Carney's investment summit looks like a great success. And, you know, it's largely positioned in response to the trade war we're experiencing with the United States. You know, we're, of course, trying to offset that trade with the United States, with trade with other partners in Europe and Asia as well. And there's been some success with that. But the United States looms so large in that overall picture. And then the other way of offsetting it in our GDP accounting is with increased investment. So that could be domestic investment. It could be investment through the public sector. It could be investment through the private sector. I think there's an element here of repatriating Canadian capital, not just seeking foreign capital, because most people might think of Canada as still like a net recipient of foreign capital. But in fact, we are net owners of capital outside of the country. That's the United States and the rest of the world. Almost $2 trillion of net assets that we own, less the assets that are owned here. So foreign investment, of course, is part of the picture because it's a bit of an all-of-the-above strategy coming from the Prime Minister to, you know, really rally a lot of investment in Canada to develop our external markets and to develop our internal economy. So a lot of what we're seeing is kind of a pitch from the Prime Minister promoting Canada, exuding confidence in the country as a destination for new investment.
1: We are blessed with many commodities and capabilities in Canada, but we have earned our most valuable asset, which is trust.
0: And just why not try to do it with all Canadian capital? Like, why even seek the foreign capital?
2: It's this all of the above strategy, you know, trying to crowd in as much investment as possible. To some extent, you know, we should be seeking more of the return of that Canadian capital than more foreign investment. But, you know, like Prime Minister Carney comes out of Goldman Sachs. He's a former central banker in Canada and the United Kingdom. He has a

0: political network, in global finance and international politics. So he's leveraging that network. You know, essentially it's the Davos elite, but leveraging that network towards bringing new investment to Canada. Now, there's a lot of spin in that as well. You know, that $500 billion claim that was made is a pretty dubious number. I mean, this is basically the banks and pension funds saying that they're going to invest in Canada, but that's their core business. That's what they already do. If they weren't going to be doing that, that would be a major shock. And the idea that this is somehow incremental to the capital that they would have already invested in Canada, you know, it doesn't really pass the smell test, in my opinion. So there's a lot of spin coming from the Prime Minister as well.
1: On the foreign capital, do you have a sense of which projects foreign investors might be interested in and which ones they'll likely avoid? Because there was this prospectus circulating at the summit that listed all these possible investment opportunities, right? LNG projects, pipelines, nuclear power plants, data centers.
0: Right. I mean, well, let's start with the one project that was not in the investment deal book, which is airport privatization, the plan to partially privatize the operations of the four largest airports in Canada.
2: Vancouver, Calgary, Toronto, and Montreal international airports are now open for private investment.
3: To provide better passenger service, to reinvest in our regional airports, to reinvest in other forms of transportation infrastructure.
0: And so I think this is the type of investment or foreign investment that actually doesn't make sense. It's not building any new airports or any new infrastructure. It's just creating a profit stream for those investors, whether they're domestic pension funds or foreign investors. So, we should be careful around what we are asking for out of that. But in terms of the deal book itself, a lot of the projects are mining projects, you know, in areas like critical minerals, but also gold and copper. You know, those are potentially valuable if they're part of a broader strategy. Oil and gas is huge in this. And we already saw, you know, just the other day, LNG Canada committing to a phase two investment in northern British Columbia in excess of $30 billion.
3: It will connect low cost, low carbon Canadian energy to global markets. It'll provide secure supply our partners in Asia and Europe need.
0: That's very appealing to the BC and federal governments. The challenge with oil and gas is it's extremely capital intensive. So you create a lot of jobs when you're building the facility. So thousands of jobs associated with building the original LNG Canada terminal, a new pipeline that had to connect out to Kitimat, a new electricity infrastructure. So there's a short run bump in terms of that capital and the jobs that are created. But over the longer term, it's a more dubious investment. And, you know, then it starts to actually tap a lot of the natural gas supply that would normally go to British Columbians. Does that push up domestic prices? Does it affect supplies available to British Columbians? So I think my concern is that we're chasing too much of the old stuff, you know, the oil and gas and mining, and we're not looking to future opportunities. And yes, in the deal book, there were some talks about advanced manufacturing and clean energy, but they're very, very small relative to the total in terms of the dollars that we're contemplating for investment.
1: And I just wonder if you could make it a little bit more tangible for me, like, what does it actually look like when we sell a stake in a pipeline to a foreign buyer?
0: Well, I mean, there's pipelines, there's like LNG terminals, there's different structures. So, for example, with LNG Canada, that is a consortium led by Shell, but it also has the major Asian importing companies, you know, in China and Malaysia and Japan and Korea. They're all part of the consortium as the buyers. So it makes a lot of sense for that to come together because they're essentially locking down natural gas supply for many decades into the future. Pipelines, you know, it depends. Right now, there's not a lot of private sector interest in investing in a new West Coast oil pipeline. So if it's going to go ahead, it looks like the federal government is going to be putting up the money to get it built in the same way that we did with the Trans Mountain Pipeline expansion.
1: Mm-hmm.

0: I want to pick up on a point you made earlier about the airports. Not all foreign investment is created equal, essentially. I've seen people making this distinction between investment that builds versus investment that buys. Can you give me an example or more examples of each of those and how they're different?
1: Sure. I mean, generally, economists will differentiate between portfolio investment and direct investment. So portfolio is investment is when you're buying like stocks in a company, you're buying shares, you know, on the market. Direct investment is actually building mills, factories, you know, facilities where you are making stuff. So there's two, you know, different pieces to that. Now, like some direct investment, you know, maybe there's a bit of portfolio investment in there as well, but really we're more interested in that direct investment side. So, you know, if foreign capital is coming to Canada and it's creating a new facility that's leveraging Canadian resources, it's creating jobs, they're paying taxes and royalties to governments, you know, they become quote unquote good corporate citizens. And it's part of a broader strategy for developing the Canadian economy or even just regional economies, then that can make a lot of sense. The portfolio capital tends to be more footloose, you know, based on changes in sentiment, fear and greed that drive the financial market. So that is generally less desirable.
0: Carney has been saying that foreign direct investment is the highest it's been in 20 years. Last year, there was almost $100 billion. But nearly half of that was from mergers and acquisitions. In other words, Canadian businesses being acquired. And so is it fair to say that this kind of investment isn't really building anything here at home?
1: Yeah, I mean, that's ultimately the key. We want foreign investment to the extent that it is building things, that is like expanding our economy and creating jobs for Canadians and revenues to Canadian governments. So if it's meeting those tests, then it can be all right. But we do need to sort of think about, you know, long-term issues like profits flowing outside of the country. We need to think about how does that foreign investment affect domestic consumers and businesses and the prices that they have to pay for those? Or are we getting sort of locked into situations where we lose some of that going to other jurisdictions? Or does it, you know, impact our ability to make political decisions and exercise sovereignty, you know, particularly in areas like climate change and energy policy, you know, where we've seen the fossil fuel industries play a very effective game, you know, stalling and delaying any progress that was made on key issues that would affect their business interests, as you would expect them to do. And really now they've waited out that period where Canada was being a bit more aggressive on climate and energy policies. And now, you know, we've basically thrown a lot of them out the window. So the disproportionate influence of the oil and gas industry in particular is something we need to keep our eye on.
0: Let me ask you about this piece that you wrote earlier this year, where you combed through the data on who actually owns Canadian industry and resources. And just tell me what you found. Which industries have the most foreign ownership?
1: Right. I mean, concern around foreign ownership goes way back in Canada. And there used to be a really robust debate in the 60s and 70s about this. And I think in response to that, there was a bit of a shift towards, you know, more Canadian ownership of the assets of like big industry. So when you look economy-wide at, you know, the private sector, it's actually pretty high share of Canadian assets, like, you know, 86%. So that is sort of the good news. But it's in certain key areas where we see a lot of foreign ownership. And you know, the majority of that is American ownership, but other countries involved as well. So manufacturing and wholesale trade are probably the two largest in terms of measurement. You know, in these areas, it's fairly substantial foreign ownership, largely, I think, because of the evolution of supply chains, where you have a lot of this sort of cross-border trade moving between Canada and the United States. The other major area is just resource extraction. So mining, oil and gas, you know, these are areas where there are substantial American interests and foreign interests overall. So those are the main ones. And it's kind of what we've always sort of suspected, even, you know, back many decades ago. It's, you know, it's resource extraction for foreign interests, and then it's sort of manufacturing as related to these cross-border supply chains.
0: So like cars?
1: Cars, absolutely. Yeah.
0: Mm-hmm.
1: Yeah.
0: A study found that now almost 60% of Canadian oil and gas companies are owned by U.S. funds. I just, like, how does that all complicate our understanding of what constitutes a Canadian resource? If American funds own 60% of our oil companies, can we even call it Canadian oil?
1: Yeah, I mean, that is a great question. That needs to be part of the public debate, because I think a lot of the rhetoric we hear politically is very kind of wave the flag oriented. It's like, yeah, Canada's a trading nation and we have these trading partners. And if America's not going to be our trading partner, we'll just trade with other partners. Like it's this kind of bravado associated with it. But then if you actually peer a little closely, it's like, well, who's actually on Team Canada anyways? You know, who owns these resources?
0: Is there a point where foreign investment becomes foreign control? Like, would a 60% ownership qualify?
1: In terms of controlling a particular company, it's 50% plus one. When we think about an industry writ large, you know, it's harder to say. It really depends on like what the ultimate policy objectives are in that area. So, for example, there's a very high percentage of foreign ownership in mining, and some of that might be fine, but we also need to think about like what's the whole supply chain here with mining? Are we just extracting some basic materials like copper, and then they're actually processed outside of the country? You know, in aluminum, we don't actually mine the bauxite itself. We just have really cheap electricity in Kitimat. And so as a result of that, we are able to process aluminum. But then when it comes to our cans after, you know, you drink your soda, those get sent to the United States for recycling. So there's a lot of these things where, like, if we had a more coherent approach to creating full Canadian supply chains, then we would essentially control our destiny more. And, you know, in some cases that may be shifting to Canadian ownership, but it may also be public ownership in key strategic areas. You know, oil and gas is a classic example of that because, you know, most countries in the world have the equivalent of a crown corporation, a public enterprise that controls the production and export of that industry. And as a result, those countries capture a lot more of the value that's created from that enterprise.
0: Mark Carney did announce this Canada Strong Fund, right, in April, which is ostensibly a sovereign wealth fund.
2: A sovereign wealth fund is essentially a national savings and investment account. It's designed to grow wealth for future generations of Canadians. We will begin with an initial endowment of $25 billion. Over time, the fund will grow through asset recycling and reinvestment, creating even greater opportunities for future generations.
0: But lots of experts said it doesn't really look like anything like a conventional sovereign wealth fund. How is it different?
1: Well, I think the idea with the sovereign wealth fund is that you're taking part of the government's share of those economic rents, you know, from the extraction and production and export of that resource, and then you're keeping that and investing it for the long term, you know, ideally in things that will be relevant, you know, after the age of fossil fuels is passed, if that ever comes to be and we ever do take climate change more seriously. What we're calling a sovereign wealth fund in Canada isn't actually doing that. It's more the government just putting general revenues on the table and seeking to crowd in various private investments. So it's not actually that different than what the government's already been doing with the Canada Growth Fund or the Canada Infrastructure Bank. Like, a lot of it's based on this idea of putting a little bit of public money on the table and then crowding in the others. It's a very different kind of modality than what we saw in Norway. Even Alberta has obviously a more diminished version of that, but they've had this Heritage Fund, which tries to do some of that as well.

0: We've been talking about foreign ownership or crown ownership. What about indigenous ownership? Like, how does that fit into this picture?
1: Yeah, that's a really interesting one, because I think the federal government is really keen on getting indigenous equity.

0: stakes into major projects. So that could be the proposed West Coast oil pipeline, the project I said no one wants to invest in.
1: That was part of my conversation with Mark Lee, a senior economist with the Canadian Centre for Policy Alternatives. If you want to listen to the full episode, you can find Front Burner wherever you get your podcasts or on YouTube. I'm Jamie Poisson. Thank you so much for listening.

0: This is CBC News. From CBC Toronto, it is 5:30. Good morning, I'm Jill Dempsey. We have some drizzle in the city right now. It is 17 at the moment. We expect a high today of 24. Minimum wage earners in Ontario will get an increase of 35 cents today. That brings their hourly wage to $17.95. The Ontario Living Wage Network calculates what people need to earn to cover their basic expenses. It says in Toronto, the minimum wage is now more than $9 below the real cost of living. Executive Director Ann Coleman says the province's wage increase is based on the Consumer Price Index and doesn't put enough weight on the major expenses of housing and food that tend to increase at a higher rate than general inflation.
1: The minimum wage is just not enough to ensure that workers are going to be able to afford things like rent and food. And I certainly know that many more people in Ontario are facing food insecurity. They are cobbling together multiple part-time minimum wage jobs just to try and stay on top of expenses.
0: The Workers' Action Centre says Ontario's minimum wage needs a major boost to help low-wage workers through an affordability crisis. Executive Director Dina Ladd.
2: What we are hearing on our phone lines is that everyone is in this affordability crunch, and a 35-cent increase is not going to do a dent in that crunch.
0: The province says Ontario's minimum wage remains the second highest among the provinces, and someone working 40 hours a week will get an annual pay increase of about $728. One candidate hoping to become leader of the Ontario Liberals has dropped out. Eric Lombardi announced his withdrawal from the race at a town hall in North York last night. He says he's endorsing candidate Lee Fairclough. The CBC's Karina Zapata reports.
3: Five candidates were gunning to lead and rebuild the Ontario Liberal Party until Eric Lombardi made this announcement.
4: It's my last night as a candidate for Ontario Liberal leader. I want to thank all of you for giving an audacious 32-year-old a chance to put ideas on the table and to really change hearts and minds.
3: The housing advocate and engineering graduate put his name forward in June and announced his withdrawal at the very end of last night's town hall, where candidates pitched their solutions to issues like affordability, health care, and overcrowded classrooms. Those who attended the town hall say ahead of the vote, it's critical to be engaged.
5: I'm getting a little tired of people in their living rooms just complaining about the government, complaining about policy, and not being actively involved.
6: And what is their plan to get Ontarians' trust back to Ontario Liberal Party? That's the biggest question.
7: More young people need to get involved in politics in general. I think one of the ways is to show up to events like these.
3: Former Cabinet Minister Navdeep Bains, current MPPs Stephanie Bowman and Lee Fairclough, and policy advisor Dylan Mirando remain in the race. Members can start voting online on November 9th, and the new leader will be announced November 21st. Karina Zapata, CBC News, Toronto.
0: In Mumbai, investigators are still trying to figure out what led to the near catastrophe yesterday on a flight to Israel. One of the plane's pilots attacked the other and allegedly tried to crash the Fly Dubai jet. Passengers and other crew rushed to stop the attack and prevent disaster. The wounded pilot is now being hailed for his bravery. The CBC's Susan Ormiston has the story.
8: India's Prime Minister Narendra Modi called Smit Machar a hero who showed extraordinary bravery. In the face of the gravest danger and despite being seriously injured, he said, he showed immense courage and an unwavering resolve to protect the lives of others. In midair, the captain fended off a stabbing attack from his co-pilot as passengers and crew forced their way into the cockpit and got control of the plane. Israel's Prime Minister Benjamin Netanyahu also called Machar a hero, saying the captain prevented a catastrophic mid-air disaster.

0: saving the lives of 174 people, including Israeli citizens. Indian embassy officials in Riyadh says the captain is recovering in a hospital in Tabuk in Saudi Arabia, reporting he is in stable condition. Machar's immediate family have gone to Saudi Arabia to be with him while he recovers. Susan Ormiston, CBC News, Mumbai.
1: More national and international news coming up at the top of the hour on World Report. With light drizzle in the city at the moment, temperatures sitting at 17 degrees. Showers should end near noon, then cloudy with the chance of showers later on, and a high today of 24. 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
3: Welcome to Assignment from the BBC World Service with me, Antonia Bolingbroke-Kent. This is one of the remotest corners of Nepal, right on the country's northwestern border with Tibet. It's taken 4 days to get here from Kathmandu, and today I've been driven for 8 hours along rough, rocky tracks, through deep river valleys framed by towering Himalayan peaks and over a literally breathtaking 5,000-metre pass. I'm now on the Nepalese part of the Tibetan Plateau, the roof of the world. Just passing a herd of about 10 yaks, a few of them are galloping past us with their shaggy tails stuck straight in the air. They've got these magnificent horns, big muscular creatures. I'm on my way to the village of Halji, an isolated mountain community that's home to one of Nepal's oldest Buddhist monasteries. But the reason I'm going is because the village faces an existential threat from a melting glacier, something that's never felt more relevant given the devastating floods that happened to the east of here just a week ago. Now, whilst the scale of those floods was unprecedented, rising temperatures are destabilizing the landscape across the high mountains of Asia. So, what's the future for Himalayan communities like Halji?

0: When the flood came in 2011, it was big, very big. We were really scared. Houses were swept away. Two of them were taken by the flood just down there. There were also five or six water mills along this river where we would grind barley. And they were swept away too. And the water came very close to the monastery. Everyone was terrified. Thank God the flood came during the day. If it had come during the night, I'm not sure what would have happened.
1: Paljor Tamang, a slight man of about 50, is the ward chair and headman of Halji, one of the three villages in the Limi Valley. He's standing beside the fast-flowing Halji River, which plunges down a steep-walled valley right past the village's 70 or so rough stone houses. There's no escape from nature here. Halji sits in a small green valley collared by forbidding 5,000-metre peaks, their flanks raked by landslides. And at the far end of the valley, past fields dotted with pink and white wildflowers, the Halji joins the larger Humla Karnali River. As a boy, Paljor remembers being able to see a glacier in the mountains just above the village, but now it's disappeared from view. And the more the glaciers melted, the more frequent the floods have become.
0: When the big floods came for the first time, I went up the mountain myself with two other guys to see what might be causing it. We followed the flooding river up the mountain, looking for the source. It was really tough. We knew we could die if we slipped and were taken by the river, but we were able to get to the top and take a few photos. We found there were a cluster of lakes up there, glacial lakes. And when these lakes overflow or when they burst, then the river floods. It becomes a torrent of water and rock.
1: There's no flood warning system for communities in the Limi Valley, but after the first big floods in 2011, the village got some funding from an NGO to build walls along the banks of the river. It's helped, but everyone knows they're still in a precarious position. Not only are the rivers swollen by glacial meltwater, but warming temperatures are also degrading the permafrost, which acts as a kind of glue, binding this landscape together.

0: How did the
1: There's three things that could happen at any time. First, there are these massive boulders which you see there in the valley. They fall from this side of the mountain and could hit the village at any time. Then over there to the south, there's been recent landslides just beyond the school in the Kanali River. If one comes down and blocks the Kanali River, it will flood the valley. And three, there is the threat from these glacial lakes in the mountains that might cause a flood at any time. So to live here is, in a way, to live in a state of constant fear.
2: In May 2025, a flash flood destroyed a number of houses in the neighbouring community of Till, and some families have since abandoned the village. I asked Paljal whether this and the recent floods in central Nepal have changed people's minds about staying here in Halji.
1: There is no immediate change in our thinking, but one day there could be a flood like that here. There's big glacial lakes up there, and the problem is there's a bit of mountain overhanging the lake on the left, and I'm worried that parts of the mountain could collapse into the lake and trigger something like we saw in Rasua, where there's a landslide and lots of debris, lots of water, ice and rock comes down.
2: Given all these dangers, why do you stay? What keeps you in Halji?
1: One is that we don't have the financial resources to move. And the second is the monastery. We rely on it. Because we don't get a lot of support from the state around here, if people get sick, need help, or even when there is a natural disaster, people just go and pray at the monastery. We believe that will save us.

0: Dressed in maroon robes and a down jacket, a boyish-faced monk called Kunchok is performing a puja, or ritual, in a shrine room dedicated to the goddess Achi, the protector of the village and this monastery. Kunchok must do this three-hour puja every day. In times of flood, the monks have chanted for days on end. For this is an incredibly special monastery, and every effort needs to be made to save it. The monastery is built like a fortress. It's around a central courtyard, on all sides these towering mountains. It's on multiple levels, each level linked by these very steep ladders. Just stepping over the threshold onto a stone floor to the amazing main shrine room. And it's like walking into a jewel box. Every inch of it is painted and adorned. Silk hanging from the ceilings, the walls covered in these ancient fading frescoes blackened by a thousand years of incense and soot. And there is a magnificent golden statue of a seated Buddha-like figure, a god, framed by winged figures sitting on horses. It is absolutely staggeringly beautiful, and it feels so old.
1: This is one of the oldest surviving monasteries in all of Nepal, so it was built most likely in the 11th century.
0: That's my guide here, Sushant Bhattarai, a researcher working on the impact of climate change on Nepal's highland heritage.
1: So, no monastery like this really exists. There are maybe one or two in India, but this is a monastery that has had an unbroken tradition of ritual and worship for the last 1,000 years. It's a type of ritual that you're not going to find anywhere else, and the wall paintings and frescoes that you see here have been undisturbed, and all of the statues and sculptures that are here were made here and continue to be here, which is quite rare in the Himalayan world.
0: So this is an irreplaceable cultural treasure. That's importance goes way beyond the boundaries of this village or even Nepal.
1: Yeah, and I think the syncretic nature at which this monastery blends with the village, the way in which they are one, is something that you don't see anymore in the Himalayas because so many people have moved away. And the fact that the villagers feel such a strong responsibility and the monks will literally come in here at a time of flood, I think not just speaks to the age of the monastery, but the purpose of this monastery in the village.
0: I mean, it's the glue that holds the community together.
1: Right.
0: Just walking through Halji's Warana footpaths makes me feel out of breath, as you could probably hear, because we're at nearly 4,000 metres above.

0: above sea level here. And Halji's houses, most as old as the monastery, are built cheek to cheek, as if the whole community was a single living organism. Prayer flags flutter from flat stone roofs. There's old ladies sitting, chatting and spinning their prayer wheels whilst looking after their grandchildren. And the busiest part of Halji is just outside the monastery, where there's a communal tap and occasional mobile reception. What's striking as I walk round the village is how few working-age people there are here. Halji seems to be populated by the very old and the very young. On the top floor of one of Halji's old stone houses, up two steep ladders, each carved from a single log, Chiring Puti sits on a low bench in a cosy room warmed by a yak dung fired stove.
1: As a child, we would collect firewood and do manual work. It could be hard, but it used to be fun too. But as I've gotten older, the kids are all getting educated, they're leaving the village to seek work or to study. And what worries me is that the younger generation aren't tied to the village in the same way as we are. And now too, there are more landslides, there are more floods. People are saying that there's a risk of living here. I don't know what's going to happen in the future.
0: Chiring is 65, her jet black hair reaching in a plait to her waist. She has five children. Most have left to get jobs in nearby Tibet or in Nepal's capital, Kathmandu. Now she looks after two grandchildren who remain in the village.
1: When I was a child, the river was just perfect. We used to have a lot of water mills, and the river would power the mills and be used for irrigation. The river would never burst its banks. But then, about 20 years ago, when I was around 45, the river started to become bigger, more powerful. More water came down. My house is quite close to the riverbank. And at times, the water has come right up to the walls. I'm worried that one day my home will be swept away, but I don't have the money to move.
0: Chiring knows the melting glaciers are a threat. But as they have no early warning system here, she and the other villagers watch for physical signs of a coming flood.
1: So whenever there's a lot of sunlight or whenever the sun is really strong, I'm terrified there will be another flood. And if the colour of the water changes, if it gets murkier, I'll also get really scared because that's sometimes a sign a flood could be on its way. So whenever the river looks like it's getting dangerous, I run up to my neighbour's house higher in the village. But it's really scary when you've got kids with you. And the only possession I would take is a special dress that means everything to me. So every day I go to the monastery to pray and light a butter lamp in the hope that the floods won't hit my house or hit the village. But it's a constant worry. One day earlier this year, the colour of the water changed. Big boulders started rolling down the river. That sound really terrified me. I thought it was happening again.
0: Why are you so determined to stay here in Halji?
1: The environment is clean and pure up here. That's one of the reasons. But the main reason is the monastery is here. And that's the main anchor. That's the reason I'm deciding to stay. No matter what happens, the goddess at the monastery always protects us.
0: Last week there were these terrible floods in central Nepal. How does that make you feel about staying here and about the danger of the melting glacier?
1: So I've seen the videos on social media. We are very similar to Rasua. And it's possible a flood like that will eventually come. If that happens, then it will take all of us, or we'll have to run. But where do we run to?
0: At the far end of the valley, past a giant prayer wheel kept spinning by the flow of water from the village spring, lies Halji's new school. Built with help from an NGO, it sits beside the Humla Karnali River, shadowed by huge mountains, their peaks veiled in cloud. This morning, 24 children in neat blue tracksuits are lined up for roll call. They sing the national anthem with gusto. And then march off to class, arms

0: Singing. The children here are taught in the local language, Limi K. Spoken only in the Limi Valley, it's an archaic form of Tibetan, and this school plays a vital role in preserving it. Tashi Purbu is the English teacher.
1: Limi K. It is the local language. It is the very old form of Tibetan language, and it is mostly used in the Tibetan scriptures rather than Tibetan that we speak.
2: So it's not used in modern colloquial Tibetan, it's like an archaic form?
1: Yeah, sure.
2: And how many speakers of Limi K are there left?
1: We have just three villages over here, and they are the only one who speaks.
2: So just the three villages in Limi Valley speak Limi K, and one of those villages is already abandoned.
1: Yeah,
2: and
1: surely.
2: Till is emptying out. So really, Halji village is like the last bastion of the Limi K language.
1: Yeah, surely. It is so important that in local language, the Limi K is preserved over here. It will not be preserved in Tibetan schools. It will not be preserved in Nepal schools, definitely. That's why it is very important to us.
0: Although the school is very near the village, some of the children stay during the week. After class, I meet Dawa, who manages the school's hostel, and he tells me that even here, there's a risk from the changing landscape.
3: Yeah, very recently, just a month ago, I must say, during the rainy season, I heard a very loud noise. It sounded like a very big airplane, a military airplane. It was a landslide which was coming from behind the school.
2: And how close to the school did the landslide come?
3: It's just 100 meters away from the school. It just stopped by the riverside. It was very dangerous and scary, and the kids were sleeping, and then I had to wake up the kids. And then it takes time to wake up the kids. It takes time to let the kids dress.
2: How do you feel about the future of Halji? Do you think people will still be here in 20 or 50 years' time?
1: In my instinct, this village will stay. But then it is so vulnerable.
4: If you look at those mountain corridors, Halji or Limi Valley in Humla, none of them are safe now.
0: Back in Kathmandu, I meet Arun Shrestha, a senior climate change specialist and one of Nepal's top glaciologists.
4: Climate change is very visible in this region. The warming here in past few decades have been at least 1.5 times faster than the global average.
0: Arun says that this is altering rainfall patterns, but its most visible impact is on what's known as the cryosphere.
4: There are three major components. One is glacier, other is snow cover, and third is permafrost. And we see these entities are rapidly changing, rapidly degrading.
2: What are the implications of that?
4: Basically, it's two extremes we are going to see, too much and too little water.
0: The glaciers of the Hindu Kush Himalaya contain the largest volume of ice on Earth outside the polar regions. They provide water for 240 million people in the region and almost 2 billion downstream. That's a quarter of humanity. Nepal's mountains alone have lost a third of their ice in just over 30 years. And at our current rate of global heating, 80% of Himalayan glaciers are projected to disappear by the end of the century. If that comes to pass, we'll all feel the consequences. But for those living in the mountains, this provides a more immediate, direct physical threat.
4: Because of rapid melting, reduced cryosphere can also create disasters like glacial lake outburst flood, rock ice collapse, avalanches of ice and snow, landslides. The frequency, magnitude of hazards are increasing.
0: Arun says that the recent Rasua floods were in large part caused by meltwater destabilizing a huge part of rock and glacier, which then broke off, falling over a kilometer into the river valley below.
4: This Rasua flood is a flood of unimaginable dimension. You know, never in our living memory of several generations, I would say even, had experienced that sort of flood which went as far as 170 kilometers downstream and still caused damages. So that is a very clear example of what changing glacier environment can do. And this is not an isolated event.

0: every year there is something happening in different river valleys. It's not just Raswa, it's almost everywhere.
1: While these devastating floods may have disappeared from the headlines in other countries, in Nepal the cost is still being felt and will be for years to come.
2: It's been a couple of weeks since the floods, but here at the main teaching hospital in Kathmandu, the wall is still covered in hundreds of missing person posters. Very young, very old. There's whole families photographed together. It's really overwhelming to see all these faces and think that every single one of these posters represents a life potentially lost and a family destroyed. And this is just a fraction of the thousands of people still missing.
1: Back in Halji, both Paljor and Shirring, like millions across the Himalayas, know that they're living under a ticking time bomb. But they pray that their village, their monastery, will be spared.
3: Our traditions and cultures are unique, but now, slowly, slowly, they're being eroded. We're doing all we can to keep things going, but I'm worried that this community, this culture, this religion that we've had here in the Limi Valley for a thousand years might disappear.
1: We've all been talking about the floods, and if a big one was to come, at least the kids who've left the village would be safe. We grandmothers have decided that we will never leave, so the only thing we can do is to try and be a better person than we were yesterday and pray at the monastery and do our rituals. But we know that one day there will be a big flood, a big landslide, and that is how it will end for us.
4: That was Assignment from the BBC. I'm Saroja Coelho, and this is CBC Radio 1. Have a great day.
5: Good morning. I'm Ramraj Srivendran, and you're listening to Ontario Morning on this... Oh, wow. It's October. Thursday, October 1st. Now, coming up on our program, just after World Report, we're going to revisit a conversation about U.S. President Donald Trump's idea that he's been floating around diesel exports in order to limit the exports to lower the price domestically. We're going to find out the impact it could have on a global scale and also here in Canada. Also on today's program, legacy planning. It is not something that people like to talk about, but it is an important part of your financial health. Rubina Ahmed-Hawk, our personal finance columnist, is going to give us the details on why this matters. That and more coming up on the program. We're also going to talk about space. But first, let's get into the news. Good morning, Kirtana.
6: Good morning, Ramraj. Well, former mayor of Barrie, Janice Lakeking, has died. She's described as a giant in the community who defined Barrie as mayor during its highest growth years. And minimum wage earners in Ontario will get a 35-cent increase today. Now, that brings the hourly wage to $17.95. But the Ontario Living Wage Network, which calculates what people need to actually earn to cover their basic expenses, they say the wage top-up falls short of the real cost of living. So we'll have that story and more coming up.
5: All right. Thanks so much for that. Let's take a look at the forecast this morning. Good morning, Marco.
7: Good morning, Ramraj. For our entire region, it's going to be cloudy with showers. For Barrie, it's going to be a high of 21 with the Humidex making it feel like 26. For Peterborough, a high of 23 with the Humidex at 30. And for Kingston, light wind gusts with a high of 21 and the Humidex at 27. Ramraj.
5: All right. Thanks so much for that. Also on today's program, we're talking about a Canadian astronaut going on another space mission. What does this mean for our space program here at home? We're going to have that conversation in the 6 o'clock hour. Also on the program today, tonight, Peterborough voters feeling behind on their municipal election prep can actually catch up in a very specific way. Peterborough Election Fest, a festival just for the candidates to have one-on-one conversations with you, the voters. So we're going to hear more about how that's being organized and the goal of this event from Brenda Whitehead, the president and CEO of the Peterborough and Kawartha

0: Chamber of Commerce. That and more coming up on the program. World Report is up next.
1: Today on Q. The actor Ed Helms has spent his career playing the nice guy, but in his new movie, he has to play a mean character. 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
4: This is World Report. Good morning. I'm Marcia Young. The Death Penalty Information Center is calling it an unprecedented failure. A botched execution in Tennessee is raising questions about how the state puts murderers to death. I'm joined by my World Report co-host, John Northcott. And John, Krista Gayle Pike was supposed to have died last night, but at last report, she is still alive. What happened?
5: Marcy, the facts as we understand them are horrific. The 50-year-old Pike was convicted of the 1995 murder of a supposed romantic rival. Her execution would have made her the first woman put to death in Tennessee in some 200 years. But nothing went according to plan. A first injection of pentobarbital, which should have killed her, didn't. A second was administered. It, too, appeared to fail. Members of the media invited to be witnesses described what they saw and heard. Pike raising her arm, flexing her head and neck, and sounds of snoring. Catherine Sweeney is a reporter with WPLN Radio.
6: None of it was normal. I covered all the executions last year and most of the ones this year. We haven't seen anything like it. It went really poorly.
5: Then the witnesses described hearing a flurry of activity behind the curtain. Doors opening and closing, Pike's lawyers and prison officials coming and going. Then the witnesses were asked to leave. The state has now put the remaining scheduled execution this year on hold. The governor has promised what he describes as a comprehensive review to determine exactly what happened. Pike was taken to a hospital. We do not yet know her condition.
4: John, how could this have happened?
5: Marcia, this appears to have been a failure on many levels. Pike's lawyers have long argued that the courts never fully addressed her claims of bipolar disorder and allegations of being sexually abused. Her co-accused in the murder case, her boyfriend, did not receive the death penalty. Then there is the method of execution, lethal injection. Death by lethal injection has statistically a more than 7% initial failure rate, according to the Death Penalty Information Center. The medical condition of the condemned person, how the doses are administered, even finding a reliable supply of the drugs necessary, all can prove challenging.
4: Thank you, John.
5: Thanks, Marcia.
4: My World co-host John Northcott in studio with me. Investigators are still trying to figure out what led to the near catastrophe yesterday on a flight from Dubai to Israel. One of the plane's pilots attacked the other and allegedly tried to crash the Fly Dubai jet. Passengers and other crew rushed to stop the attack and prevent disaster. The airline has suspended flights to Israel for the time being. The CBC's Tom Perry has more.
7: At Ben Gurion Airport in Tel Aviv, scenes of jubilation and relief. Families welcoming passengers from a Fly Dubai flight that very nearly ended in tragedy when one pilot attacked and stabbed another and tried to force the plane into the ground, the injured pilot fighting off his attacker as passengers stormed the cockpit. Yaniv Hayon helped subdue the attacker and helped regain control of the aircraft before a second set of pilots traveling aboard the plane were able to take over and land at an airport in Saudi Arabia. On his return to Israel, Hayon met with Israeli Prime Minister Benjamin Netanyahu, who called him a hero. Netanyahu told Fox News the motivation behind this attack is still unclear.
8: Well, it's too early to say. The attacking pilot is now being investigated in Saudi Arabia. I think he'll be taken to the Emirates, where he comes from. Or at least where he left, where he flew off from. And we'll be following and possibly also participating in this investigation. So we'll find out.
7: The attacker has not been identified, but is reportedly a citizen of Oman. The pilot who fended him off is an Indian national who's being praised for his bravery and for helping avert a potential disaster.

0: Tom Perry, CBC News, Jerusalem.
1: Israel says it helped Britain uncover an alleged Iranian plot against an airbase hosting American forces. Prime Minister Benjamin Netanyahu claims Israeli intelligence knew. As Julia Chapman reports, Israel says it tipped off UK authorities before five men were arrested in Gloucestershire.
2: We gave the Brits the intel that there was going to be an attack, and it's an Iranian-sponsored attack.
3: Prime Minister Benjamin Netanyahu speaking on Fox News, taking the credit for foiling an attack on British airbase RAF Fairford on Sunday. Police intercepted three suspicious vehicles outside the base and arrested five British men. They are suspected of offences involving explosives and preparing a terror attack. Police later confirmed no explosives were found, though the vans contained gasoline. Prime Minister Andy Burnham has now drawn a link between the plot and the Iranian government.
4: There are strong indications that Iran played a part in what happened over the weekend at RAF Fairford. But of course, it remains an ongoing, complex and serious police investigation.
3: The US has used Fairford to launch attacks against Iran. Tehran has called the base a legitimate target. President Donald Trump praised the initial police response, but said he wouldn't have allowed the suspects out of custody. They were released on bail on Monday, a decision defended by Prime Minister Burnham.
4: It's obviously with the strictest possible bail conditions.
3: Burnham also says the government is working very closely with the US authorities. He promises to reveal more about the alleged Iranian plot in due course. Iran denies any involvement in the incident. Julia Chapman, CBC News, London.
1: If all goes to plan, a Canadian astronaut could be en route to the International Space Station this morning. Alberta's Joshua Kutrick is the latest Canadian headed for orbit. He is scheduled to spend half a year aboard the ISS. As CBC's Eli Glassner spoke to Kutrick about what drew him to the stars.
5: Get to see the stars like in a way that I think you very seldom get to see them elsewhere. So.
6: The shimmering Alberta night sky is part of what inspired young Joshua Kutrick, a boy who grew up on a cattle farm in Fort Saskatchewan. Now the fighter pilot turned astronaut is set to climb in the SpaceX Dragon capsule, which will deliver him to the International Space Station.
5: I wanted to be an astronaut. I kept it to myself because I viewed it as something very unlikely to happen.
6: Once he's up there, Kutrick will be performing experiments and doing the regular maintenance to keep the quarter-century-old station flying.
5: This is a huge machine that's flying at 30,000 kilometers an hour in the vacuum of space. Everything about it is high risk.
6: Another thing he can't control, the fact his wife will be giving birth to their third child while he's in orbit.
5: Yeah, there's inconveniences. It's hard, it's challenging, but at the same time, man, I've been entrusted to go do this for Canada, this amazing experience.
6: At a time of geopolitical tension, Kutrick earnestly believes the solution to the planet's biggest problems are found in space. Eli Glassner, CBC News, Toronto.
1: Nova Scotia has the highest rate of human trafficking in the country, according to recent national data. And children in provincial care are often prime targets. Our CBC investigative reporter, Shayna Luck, explains.
7: They'll watch you for a few days. I literally had someone watch me and my friends on the bus.
8: When Kaisha Boudreau was a child, she had to be on alert for a man who lurked around her Dartmouth, Nova Scotia group home, trying to pick up young girls for sex.
7: He would literally invite us to his apartment to hang out. He'd give us weed, he'd give us liquor.
8: Her experience was more than a decade ago, but sex traffickers are still victimizing kids in care. Nova Scotia court decisions as recent as last December describe men buying and selling sex with girls who lived in group homes. Some were as young as 14. According to senior Crown attorney Katie Lovett, social media plays a big part. She says if one young person friends a trafficker, it opens a path to others.
9: And then they'll use social media to find others who may be in that person's orbit and who may also live in that group home.
8: Lovett says traffickers look for someone who has a need they can exploit. It could be food or shelter or something more.
9: It also might be having a trusted adult in their lives who they can turn to lean on and for advice.
8: Kaisha Boudreau believes provincial governments should be doing more to prevent this from happening to children in their care. A Nova Scotia official told CBC staff act on every report of sex

0: Thank you, Marcia. I'm Ramraj Srivandran, and this is Ontario Morning. Coming up on the program today, Canadian Joshua Kutrick is scheduled to blast off for the International Space Station today. We're going to talk to an expert about these final moments before potential launch, what the preparation looks like, and what this means for Canadian astronauts after the Artemis II launch. Also on the program today, tonight, Peterborough voters feeling behind on their municipal election prep can catch up. Peterborough Election Fest is a one-stop shop where locals can meet city council candidates vying for their votes. More on what we can expect there coming up in the 7 o'clock hour. Let's see what's happening in our newsroom. Good morning, Kirtana.
1: Good morning, Ramraj. Ontario Provincial Police are still searching for answers following the disappearance of a woman in Petawawa. She was reported missing 3 years ago. Investigators now suspect foul play. And the leadership race for the Ontario Liberal Party is back down to 4 candidates. At a town hall in Toronto last night, Eric Lombardi announced he's withdrawing from the race. So we'll have that story and more coming up. Ramraj.
0: All right, thanks for that. Let's take a look at the weather this morning. Marco, how does it look out there?
2: Well, Ramraj, for our entire region, it's going to be cloudy with showers. For Goderich, Huron County, and Dufferin County, highs in the low 20s and the Humidex making it feel up to 29. For Saugeen Shores and Bruce County, light winds, high of 20 and the Humidex at 25. For Bruce Peninsula, a high of 18. For Grey County, light winds and a high of 19. For Barrie, Collingwood, Orillia, Bracebridge, and Gravenhurst, highs in the low 20s and the Humidex up to 26. For Huntsville, Parry Sound, Bayfield Inlet, South River, and Berks Falls, highs in the high teens. For Peterborough, Lindsay, the southern Kawartha Lakes, Fenland Falls, and the northern Kawartha Lakes, high of 23 with the Humidex at 30. For Halliburton and Minden Hills, Halliburton County, Deep River, and Algonquin Park area, a high of 18. For Kingston, Northumberland County, Quinte West, Prince Edward County, and South Frontenac, light to moderate wind gusts, highs in the low 20s, and the Humidex making it feel up to 29. For Bancroft and Hastings Highlands, a high of 19. For Perth and Lanark County, light winds and a high of 19. For Westport, Gananoque, Brockville, and Cornwall, light to moderate wind gusts, highs in the low 20s, and the Humidex up to 27. And finally, for Barry's Bay, Renfrew, and Ottawa Valley, a high of 22 with the Humidex at 27. Ramraj.
0: All right, thanks for that. It is 6:12. Now, many Canadians may be wondering why U.S. President Donald Trump is talking about temporarily banning American exports of diesel fuel. Well, Trump made the comment last week with the November midterm elections looming. Many Americans are not happy with the soaring diesel prices caused by tariffs and the wars in Iran and Ukraine. But would U.S. export ban really bring prices down for the American consumer? And what effect might this have here at home in Canada? Well, Thomas Schaller teaches political science at the University of Maryland.
3: Morning, Ramraj.
0: Okay, so how likely is this export ban to take place?
3: Well, with each passing day when I wake up and check my phone or my laptop browser, I think it's less likely. And the reason, maybe cynical on my part, is that the whole point of imposing a temporary 90-day export ban would be to inflate the domestic supply of diesel in the short term, which, if you assume constant demand, would lower the prices paid at the pump by, as you pointed out, desperate consumers who are paying literally twice for diesel what they did in January 2025, 21 months ago when Trump, who promised to cut energy costs, became president. So diesel has gone from about $3.40 a gallon to $6.80 U.S. here in 21 months, and it's particularly affecting his coalition. 90% of the consumers are men, 83% are white. It's disproportionately rural parts for farmers. You know, breadbasket, flyover, red states are getting hammered by this. And the Republicans from those states are panicking, and I think there's been upward pressure on Trump and his Treasury Secretary, Scott Bessent, who's also floated this idea, to engage in emergency measures to try to save Republicans who are going to be on the ballot in less than 5 weeks here.
0: Okay, so you mentioned that you don't think it's going to be likely, or do you think it is? Can you clarify that for me?
3: Yeah, I think it's less likely with each passing day because the whole point of it is not to enact a temporary export ban on, say, November 4th, the day after the elections. Like, if you're going to do it now.
0: Right.
3: So with each passing day, because it certainly it would take a lag, it wouldn't, like, immediately drop the prices, you know, 10, 20 cents because that domestic supply would have to enter into the economic, you know, supply chain. So every day we don't hear Trump or Bessent announce it. To me, that means it's less likely because it's going to have less of an effect in trying to lower the prices in the short term to help these desperate Republican politicians.
0: Why do critics say this is going to backfire?

0: what's interesting is I didn't mention until now Trump's own energy secretary, himself a former oil executive, Chris Wright, who publicly came out and said this might have some short-term benefits, but long-term it'd be very bad. And the reason is because when crude oil is refined into diesel, it either has to be exported, consumed by domestic consumers of it, or if not, it has to be stored. And so that creates inefficiency because it has to be stored and then it has to be rerouted after and unstored and shipped around. And so it would be bad not only for the profit margins of the oil refinery companies that make the diesel fuel out of crude petrol, but it wouldn't really have that great of an effect. And we're one of the largest exporters of diesel fuel in the world. And so it would also have effects on the oil industry. Now, Chris Wright comes from that industry, so he's obviously, you can say, biased. But for the energy secretary to directly contradict the ideas of the president of the United States and his treasury secretary is a pretty remarkable turn of events in itself. And by the way, The Economist magazine, the European Union put out a statement a couple of days ago, have all said this is a bad idea in the long term, not just for the United States, but for global diesel markets as well.
1: What would it mean for us here in Canada?
0: Well, the United States per capita is the eighth largest consumer of diesel oil, but Canada is number one. And even though both countries, our United States and your Canada, are both net exporters of diesel, in other words, they refine and sell their diesel, Canada still imports diesel, and 80% of its diesel imports come from where? The United States. Now, Western Canada, Alberta, obviously, have much of your energy production in your less populated western provinces is less dependent on diesel prices and imports per se. But eastern Canada is. In fact, most of that diesel oil arrives in eastern ports in Canada from the United States. So, yeah, you have seen, as you already know, diesel prices go up in Canada already because Canada is part of the global market. And when the United States reacts, other countries see and feel those effects. And by the way, diesel fuel isn't just used to, you know, fuel 18-wheel trucks who bring all your widgets and watermelons to market, which, by the way, when diesel prices go up, that raises the prices of all physical commodities that are purchased at retail. Diesel fuel is used in school buses. It's used in trains. It's used and refined in a different form in jet fuel. And it's even refined into home heating oil, which is becoming a big issue in border states like Maine, where half of Maine residents rely on, in the upcoming cold winter, on home heating oil to heat their homes. And so there are a lot of ancillary effects from the rise in diesel prices here in the United States on Canada, and you guys are feeling them. As if you needed another reason beyond the 51st state comment and the trade and tariff wars to be angry with your southern neighbor.
1: Just pile it on. What are you watching for next on this?
0: Well, like I said, I'll open up my, you know, we could get off the phone and 10 minutes later, Trump could announce there's a press conference and, you know, the Oval Office or something announcing the 90-day, or at this point, why not just make it 45 days? That's how many, roughly how many days there are till the election, export ban. But like I said, I don't think it's going to happen. I think the upward pressure from these Republicans, particularly these three Iowa Republicans who are running for either re-election to their House seats, that's Marionette Miller-Meeks and Zach Nunn and Ashley Hinson, who's a House Republican running for the open Senate seat there, they have all called for the export ban. They also are among just seven House Republicans who voted to curb Trump's Iran power because, as you said at the start of this segment, it's the Iran war. It's Russia's oil refineries being blown up by Ukraine, a war that Trump said he was going to end on day one, and we're now 620 days into the Trump administration. He still hasn't ended that war. It's Trump's bad policies in Ukraine, his bad policies in Iran, and his tariff and trade policies that have spiked oil prices, regular gas and diesel. And now he's blaming the world and blaming Russia for a problem of his own making.
1: Okay. Well, Thomas, a lot to digest. We'll leave it there. Thanks so much for your time.
0: Cheers. Elbows up.
1: That was my earlier conversation with Thomas Schaller. He is a political scientist at the University of Maryland. Let's get some music in the mix to mellow things out. Bahamas will be performing in Kingston this coming Tuesday. Here they are with Country for the Town.

0: That is Bahamas with Country for the Town. Now, over the past few years, a growing body of research is pointing to differences in how men and women's healthcare professionals practice medicine. Now, this research shows that patients with female doctors are generally healthier. Mary Jane Hampton is a healthcare consultant, and she walked CBC's Preston Mulligan through the evidence, starting with a Harvard study from a few years ago.
1: It was research that looked at more than 750,000 patient records over a three-year period, and it found that patients who were admitted to hospital and treated by female physicians had a lower 30-day mortality and readmission rate than those treated by male physicians. The difference was statistically significant, about 3%. And researchers estimated that if male physicians achieved the same outcomes as their female colleagues, 32,000 fewer lives would be lost annually. The advantage was even greater for female patients being treated by female doctors. And these findings were repeated in a large study in Sweden and another one in Ontario as well. Then, other studies published in the Journal of the American Medical Association and the British Medical Association Journal, tracking nearly 2.5 million surgical patients across 25 different procedures, found that patients operated on by female surgeons experienced fewer medical complications, lower readmission rates, and lower mortality. 3 months after their operation, 13.9% of patients treated by a male surgeon had adverse post-operative events. That's a catch-all term that includes everything from death to medical complications that needed more surgery and major infections, compared to 12.5% of patients operated on by female surgeons. And patients seen by female surgeons did better 1 year after surgery as well.
2: Okay, is there a difference then in the way that men and women perform surgery that would account for this huge difference in outcomes?
1: Yeah, the researchers wanted to unpack the reasons for this difference in patient outcomes, and they have a few theories. One is that female surgeons generally operate more slowly than their male counterparts, possibly indicating a more meticulous approach. And that was an ironic finding because being a comparatively slow surgeon is regarded by hospital administrators to be a performance concern because they want to burn through wait lists. And being slower is also frowned upon by other surgeons because it cuts into their OR time. Absolutely no pun was intended there. When you consider the mortality and complication rates, though, with fast not necessarily meaning as good, it's a lesson.

0: how important it is to measure the right things in healthcare.
1: That was Mary Jane Hampton, a healthcare consultant. She was speaking with CBC's Preston Mulligan. Now, here's more on the Ontario study she mentioned. Female family physicians in the province spend 15 to 20% more time with patients than their male colleagues for the same pay. And the study was done by the Ontario Medical Association. The survey released in January heard from more than 1,000 family physicians in active practice across the province, and they discovered that female family doctors spend nearly 4 minutes longer per appointment across almost all commonly billed services. Well, the time right now is 6:25, and that means it's time for the Business Digest. Here is Megan Reed.
2: Good morning. It's a big day for Canada's oil industry as the proposed West Coast pipeline takes another step forwards towards reality. Word is the federal government will give the proposed pipeline special status as a project of national interest under the Building Canada Act, fast-tracking the proposal under Ottawa's accelerated major projects framework. The pipeline from Alberta would follow the same route as Trans Mountain, but would end at Roberts Bank instead of Burnaby, and is expected to carry around 1 million barrels of oil per day along the 1,250-kilometer route. Stay tuned to CBC for details. In other news, TD Bank wants to buy back $10 billion worth of its shares by July of next year. This follows a previous buyback that saw the bank snap up $7 billion worth. Colin Szyzinski, chief market strategist at SIA Wealth Management, sees this as a sign of strength.
3: It supports the shares. It kind of returns capital to the shareholders. It's an alternative to a dividend and things like that. And most important is, and so it's a sign of confidence in management as well. A lot of this is, I look at dividends and buybacks and things as signaling for management that as well, that if they're doing it, then they're reasonably confident they expect to continue making money.
2: Szyzinski expects to see more share buybacks as we are currently in a bull market, which is defined as an extended time period where stock prices are up 20% from recent lows. The TD buyback is subject to approval from regulators. Auto Canada, Canada's largest publicly traded dealership group, which sells cars from coast to coast to coast, announced earlier this week it's launching a strategic review of its collision repair centers, six of which it bought last year at this time. Greg Layson, the digital editor of Automotive News Canada, says there are a few reasons for this highly unusual move.
4: There has been several changes, several executive changes over the last roughly 2 years, from the CEO on down through other key positions. It's been a bit of a revolving door in management for about the past 3 years, and they're just really trying to get solid ground underneath of their feet. They're still trying to sell off the remaining stores from their 18-store U.S. units. We're told that those sales are almost final or going to be finalized soon. There's just a handful of those to sell off.
2: FYI, strategic review is business speak for thinking of selling. And finally, 80 hours a year. According to a new study from Roku, that's how much time Canadians say they spend on average deciding what to watch on streaming services. That number goes even higher if you're under 35 years of age. Roku also found that 27 million Canadians stream TV, and that's up more than a third from 5 years ago. Another fly in the ointment, 60% say that they can't keep track of which app has the show or movie they want, with three quarters reporting they don't care where it is, they just want to be able to watch it easily. You might say spoiled for choice. For CBC Radio, I'm Megan Reed.
1: 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But for the latest in business news as it comes out, you can go to our website, cbc.ca/business. Now, you're listening to Ontario Morning. We're coming up to the news in just a moment. And then after that on the program, we'll look ahead at World Report with Marcia Young and find out what's going on in the world of sports with Scott Regier. And later in that half hour, Canadian Joshua Kutrick is scheduled to blast off for the International Space Station later this morning. So we're going to talk to an expert about space and about what this means for Canadian astronauts just after the flight with Jeremy Hansen and Artemis II mission. So we're going to talk about what's going on in Canada's space game and about voting in Peterborough. Peterborough Election Fest is happening tonight. We're going to find out how you can get one-on-one time with the candidates running for your vote. News is next.

0: This is CBC News. Here's the regional news at 6:30. A quick look at the weather in Kingston. It is 18 degrees and mostly cloudy, overcast skies, and 17 degrees in Barrie this hour. And in Peterborough, it is 17 degrees and light rain. Good morning. I'm Kirithan Asasi-Theron. Former mayor of Barrie, Janice Laking, has died. In a social media post, current mayor Alex Nuttall described Laking as a giant in the community who defined Barrie as mayor during its highest growth years. Laking was first elected to city council in 1972 and served as mayor from 1988 to 2000. Nuttall says the city will be placing flags at half-mast in her honor. Well, Ontario Provincial Police are still searching for answers following the disappearance of a woman in Petawawa. She was reported missing 3 years ago. Investigators now suspect foul play. Melina Levesque has the details.
1: Brianna Traversy was reported missing nearly 3 years ago on September 21st, 2023. She was 29 years old at the time and would now be 32.
2: Investigated every avenue that is available to us. And we're not done yet.
1: That's Detective Inspector Aaron Thomas speaking in a video posted on social media on Tuesday by the OPP. It's a plea to the public for information in the ongoing case. Among the footage is Brianna's father combing through childhood photos of his missing daughter.
3: It's all you think about then. Where is she? And then if something bad happened to her, then you worry about what did she go through.
1: Police say Traversy was last seen in Petawawa, where they believe she was staying with friends in the area of La Roche Crescent. They say at this point in the investigation, they suspect foul play. The Ontario government is offering a $50,000 reward for information leading to the arrest and conviction of whoever is responsible for Traversy's disappearance. Melina Levesque, CBC News, Ottawa.
0: Several of Premier Doug Ford's cabinet members are defending a secret payout to Elon Musk's SpaceX over a cancelled Starlink contract. The contract would have provided internet to 15,000 customers, largely in remote First Nations and rural Ontario. But Ford ended the deal in retaliation for Donald Trump's initial tariffs. Since then, the fee paid by the Ontario government to kill the contract has not been disclosed. Even in public accounts, with multiple ministers now saying that revealing the kill fee would give away the province's competitive advantage. Over the last few days, multiple ministers have been asked what the kill fee was, with some refusing to answer and others deflecting the question. Well, the leadership race for the Ontario Liberal Party is back down to four candidates. At a town hall in Toronto last night, Eric Lombardi announced he's withdrawing from the race. The local housing advocate and engineering graduate first put his name forward in June. Lombardi was the youngest candidate gunning to become provincial Liberal leader.
4: This campaign has been one of the best things I've done in my life, and you guys should be privileged and feel so thrilled that you have a slate of incredible candidates who care passionately about this province and want to see things become better. I am so grateful to the Ontario Liberal Party and to everyone who has given me a fair hearing.
0: Lombardi says he's endorsing candidate Lee Fairclough, and Navdeep Bains, Stephanie Bowman, and Dylan Morando also remain in the race. Members can start voting online for the next leader on November 9th, and the winner will be announced on November 21st. Well, minimum wage earners in Ontario will get a 35-cent increase today. That brings their hourly rate wage to $17.95. The Ontario Living Wage Network calculates what people need to actually earn a living to cover their basic expenses. It says the wage top-up falls short of the real cost of living. Jasmine Sepidus reports.
5: The Ontario government increases the minimum wage every October. The amount is tied to the province's consumer price index that was set at 1.9% earlier this year. The Ontario Living Wage Network says it's not enough. Executive Director Ann Coleman.
6: Two of the biggest costs in the living wage calculations are the cost of rent and the cost of food. And both of those expenses tend to increase at a higher rate than just general inflation.
5: Coleman says people in Toronto need to earn $27.20 an hour to cover all their expenses. That's more than $9 above the minimum wage. She says low wage earners will have to juggle two jobs

0: and turn to food banks to make ends meet. The Workers' Action Center says workers across the province are struggling. Executive Director Dina Ladd.
1: The tariffs, the high gas prices, the high food prices, the unaffordability of housing is a crisis for working people. And so they can't just expect people to survive on a 35 cent increase.
0: The province says Ontario's minimum wage remains the second highest among the provinces. Jasmine Sepulveda, CBC News, Toronto.
2: And that is your news to 6:35.
3: All right. Thanks so much, Kirthana. Marcia's here. Good morning.
4: Good morning.
3: Oh, you got to turn your mic on.
2: In radio, we
3: don't
2: turn
3: you
2: our
3: do
2: mics
3: this?
2: On.
3: Don't you do this for a living? coming up, Rena Mudhawk's going to talk to us about estate planning. It's one of those things that we've talked about on the show in many different ways, whether it's, you know, an educational session or a book about estate planning. It is something that people do not want to talk about. It's a scary thing.
2: It's true, but it's like you can't take it with you, whether it's the art, the money, the clothes, the stuff, the furniture. So it's okay to not have it all till like the very end.
3: Yeah.
2: And plan to sort of share it and give it away. It's not a bad thing. I mean, it's also nice if people can see other people enjoying their stuff.
3: Well, one of the things that comes up a lot in these conversations is the fact that people don't think about the outcome, the impact of not having a plan in place. Like, you know, they might feel like, oh, we're talking about something that is a situation that we don't want to make real, right? We don't want this to be a reality, and it, you know, it brings up a lot of emotions and feelings. But if that does happen, or when that does happen, if there isn't a plan in place, the impact is a mess, right? You see this happen with celebrities, like with Dolly Parton right now, and she may have planned a lot, but there's still like drama around estate planning. And so it is such a weird thing that, you know, the things that, you know, will help people in the long run are often the difficult conversations that need to be had.
5: It's funny because I'm relatively young.
3: But in this room, yes, you can say that. Yeah.
5: But I think in that case, it's especially when I'd gotten married a few years ago, it's something I hadn't thought about until that point. And then when it did sort of get brought up in conversation with my partner and then just with friends all sort of at that who had just recently got married, I was like, why are we talking about this? Like, why, you know, we don't even have a lot. Like, why does it even matter? And then my partner is a very proactive person and my friends are on the more, oh, let's avoid this conversation. Mm-hmm. But it's interesting because you never know what tomorrow holds. You never know what circumstances are around you. And what's the shame? What's the harm in not just taking that step to make that, like, you know, go through that difficult conversation and have that plan in place. But like you said, it's easier said than done, actually. I mean, just thinking about that concept, I started to get weird tingles and, like, you know, some sweats and stuff because it's hard.
2: It's like finding the people and retaining the people and sitting down to actually answer the questions of the document. I know as somebody with kids, and especially when they were younger, we got stuck on, well, who would take the children if, you know, neither of us was able to do that? And we determined that we had no one. And so, and it kind of stopped the process completely. But I think, you know, getting through those tough conversations, and especially, you know, I'm an only child, so I have to have that conversation with my folks and be like, okay, what are we doing here? That closet really needs to get cleaned out because there's only one person.
5: Yeah.
2: Who will be responsible?
3: It is an interesting thing because now everything has become disrupted, right? Mm-hmm. When it's come to rideshare for taxis, whatever it is, there's an app for that. And now there's a ton of apps that you get advertising for that say, hey, we're going to help you create your will. We're going to help you with estate plan. We're going to help you with divorce. We're going to help you with these things that become difficult or that are difficult to do. And we're going to put that forward as an option for you. But even if it's there, like I might set the intention that like 5 years ago, I was like, oh, I want to do this. Some of that still hasn't been completed.
2: And the key, what I discovered from a friend of mine who's very old and had to do some planning, you need these things on paper and they need to be in a place where somebody is going to find it in the event that you can't tell them where it is.
3: Yeah.
2: So, you know, having an app for that, it's like,
3: It's only a part of the puzzle.
2: Yeah.
3: Okay, let's look ahead to the news, and Rubina Hamadak is going to give us some advice later, but what's coming up at the top of the clock?
2: All right. We are going to talk about Indigenous people who are seeing projects of national interest being declared. That has some implications for what happens with their land.

0: on their land. So it means that some pipelines, for example, are being declared projects of national interest and are being fast-tracked. Janice McGregor is going to take a look at the implications of all of that and what it means coming up for all Canadians and Indigenous people as well. So a woman on death row was going to be the first woman executed in 200 years in Tennessee after 30 years in prison. She survived two doses of lethal injection. She's now in hospital. We are following the story because she did have two lethal doses. So what will happen? Lawmakers are making some changes right now. We'll have the story for you coming up.
1: You know, regardless of how people feel about the practice, right? This story, like the headlines of like somebody receiving two lethal doses and then surviving that.
0: Incredible.
1: It is an interesting story to follow because you don't understand what's happened here. Mm-hmm. And how this kind of process works. So like you said, it hasn't happened in 200 years, right?
0: Yeah.
1: So it is interesting to follow the story as much as it's a very difficult subject.
0: It is. And they have had failures of these doses in the past. But this is, you know, extraordinary. So
1: okay,
0: we will have more on this for you, too.
1: Okay. Thanks so much.
0: You're welcome.
1: Catch World Report at the top of the clock. It is 6:41. Let's talk sports. Good morning, Scott.
2: Hey, Ramrush.
1: Okay, so let's start with hockey, where the Leafs have their first win of the season.
2: They do, and one of Toronto's top young talents is the biggest reason why, and I'm not talking about the first overall draft pick, Gavin McKenna. I mean the less talked about Easton Cowan. Cowan notched a goal and an assist for the Leafs in a 2-1 decision over the Islanders. Now, if you're not familiar with Easton Cowan during his junior days in London, he once had a 65-game point streak, bettering Mario Lemieux for the most in CHL history. Meanwhile, it was Coach Jim Hiller's first win with the Leafs, and he was asked about it.
3: Well, you want to get it, right? I'll just be honest with you there. You want to get the first one into the column, but it's not just me. It's got a new coaching staff. We've got a new general manager. New players, so really, I think probably all of us feel pretty good about getting the first one.
4: So we'll give you the puck?
3: No.
2: Having coached a couple of seasons with the LA Kings, I guess last night's win was only so novel for Jim Hiller. A couple more games to look forward to this evening. The Oilers looking for revenge against the Canucks, who beat them on opening night. And the Calgary Flames begin their last season at the Saddle Dome, hosting Seattle in the arena they've called home for more than 40 years. And in junior play, a couple of big OHL tilts tonight. Barrie hosts Niagara, and Peterborough entertains Erie. Puck drops for both those games at 7 o'clock.
1: Okay, still with hockey, a group of Canadians is trying to make sure that future Stanley Cups will be free to watch on TV. So what can you tell us about that?
2: Well, next year, Ramraj, for the first time in decades, Canadians will not be able to watch the Stanley Cup final for free. A group called the Friends of Canadian Media is trying to change that. It's asking the federal government to enact legislation that would compel private media companies to license sports events of national importance to TV stations that will air them free of charge. Raj Schoen heads up the group.
5: When we looked at that in totality, we thought, wow, that's really problematic and worrisome, because the end result of all of that is higher costs for Canadians and less universal access to a shared national experience that sports often provides. That doesn't mean that Rogers or whoever is the right owners isn't entitled to extract a return on that investment. What we're saying is certain programming carries public value in addition to commercial value.
2: That's Raj Schoen of Friends of Canadian Media speaking with As It Happens. In July, Ramraj, it was announced that CBC and Rogers Sportsnet couldn't work out a deal that would have seen the public broadcaster continue to show games, including the Cup Finals, free of charge. Games are only available now on cable channels or streaming platforms. Schoen is asking supporters to contact their members of parliament to ask them to support what is known as anti-siphoning legislation. It's already in place in several European and Commonwealth countries, and Schoen says anti-siphoning laws are designed to prevent private companies from siphoning off the most valuable programming and putting them up behind paywalls. In the UK, for example, the legislation allows people to watch events deemed of national importance like the Olympics and the World Cup for free. So you can read more on this story up on our website this morning.
1: All right, let's finish with baseball and a transcendent night on the diamond.
2: That's right. Two teams with holy alignments won their wild card series last night. And I'm not talking about the Angels. They were less than heavenly this season. I'm talking about the Padres, who behind Canadian pitcher Nick Pivetta eliminated the Cubs last night. And then you have the White Sox.

0: Sox, who ousted Houston. The White Sox, you might ask? Well, they were blessed by Pope Leo before the playoffs started, the pontiff, a Chicago native, and a lifelong fan. The Yankees also won their series yesterday, although I couldn't find any holy connection there. That's your look at sports.
1: Scott, thanks so much for this.
0: You bet.
1: That is Scott Regier with your daily look at sports here on Ontario Morning. It is 6:45. When it comes to estate planning, many Canadians may not know where to start, but experts say not planning can lead to a higher than expected tax bill, especially if you have assets such as a cottage or investments in stocks and bonds. Now, CBC personal finance columnist Rubina Ahmed Hawk has tips on how to plan your financial legacy.
2: Do you have a will? That's the first question Mark Halpern asks when he meets with clients. Halpern is the CEO of WealthInsurance.com. He says almost half of Canadian adults do not have a will, and many who do have one have not updated it to reflect their current situation. And that, he says, can create financial confusion.
3: I don't want to put you on the spot, but how much estate tax do you think is going to be on your estate? You know, most people can't sort of peg that number.
2: The legacy planning expert says this is especially true for high net worth individuals who may have second properties and a considerable investment portfolio. They may believe they are leaving a substantial sum to their children, for example, but the reality is much different. Here's what he has to say about the possible tax impact for people who will end up in the highest tax brackets when their estate are settled.
3: We'll start off with an RSP or a RIF. That tax will be at 53.53%, which means if you have $1 million RSP or RIF, it's only worth $470,000, whether you like it or not, now or at death. If you have shares that you non-registered securities and stocks or ETFs, etc., whatever the gain is, the government's going to want 27% of that gain. And if you've got a company or investment real estate, you know, the government's going to want anywhere between 47% plus on that.
2: Halpern says with proper planning, a person can avoid a large tax bill. He says taking out life insurance is one tactic, as the money paid by a policy is tax-free and can be used to pay the capital gains on assets in the estate. For example, on a cottage that your children may want to keep. Another option is to give the money to charity. When individuals or corporations donate to a registered charity, they may receive tax credits or deductions. This can reduce taxes owed in the year of death in the estate.
4: We don't have the inheritance tax, but there still could be taxes.
2: Marushka Lepke is Assistant Vice President of Tax and Estate Planning at IG Wealth Management. She says taxes are paid by the estate before the money is dispersed, but that amount can vary depending on how your estate is set up. This is her best advice for anyone wanting to set up their financial legacy with the least possible tax load, especially those who are already in retirement.
4: Start with a robust current estate plan that includes all of the assets, all real estate, all private company shares, insurance, registered accounts, and basically figuring out, you know, how can these assets be used to maintain a retirement income? Like, where's your paycheck going to come from? Is there any kind of tax strategy that we can use to spread that taxable income over as many years as possible?
2: Lepke says this can include a living inheritance, where you give money to your beneficiaries now. It could be to help with a down payment on a house or fund your grandchildren's post-secondary education. It's also about spending the money on yourself. When you know how much you are worth, it may encourage you to spend on things you thought you couldn't afford, rather than leaving the money behind to be taxed.
4: We've had some people be surprised at the numbers. One lady said, oh, I guess I could have afforded a cleaning lady all this time.
2: The experts say your will should be reviewed every 3 to 5 years. You should have an open conversation with your family about your expectations and designate clear beneficiaries and appoint someone you trust as your power of attorney. They will be dealing with your estate after you pass. Legacy planning can be daunting and emotional, but experts say having that talk now can mean a smoother transition for your loved ones at a time when they will be grieving their loss. For CBC Radio, I'm Rubina Ahmed Haq.
1: A lot to think about there. Thanks so much, Rubina. The time right now, 6:49. Earlier this year, we got to see Jeremy Hansen orbit the moon, and now another Canadian astronaut is heading into space. Alberta-born Joshua Kutrick is set to blast off on a six-month expedition to the International Space Station for in a few hours. He will be going as a part of NASA.

0: NASA's Crew 13 launch, along with two American astronauts and a Russian cosmonaut. Now, Jesse Rogerson is here to tell us all about Joshua and his mission. He is an astrophysicist and associate professor at York University. Good morning.
1: Good morning. Thanks for having me.
0: Thanks for joining us. So what can you tell us about Joshua and his journey to becoming an astronaut?
1: Joshua's from Alberta, Fort Saskatchewan, Alberta, and he grew up to become a Royal Canadian Air Force pilot. So he's been a CF-18 fighter pilot since 2007. He's logged thousands of hours in a CF-18. He's flown missions for Canada with NATO, all around the world, all around Canada. So not a stranger to like intense flight. He knows what he's doing there. But he's also an engineer, a test pilot. He's an instructor. And in 2017, he became part of the Canadian Astronaut Corps. Him and Jenny Seide-Gibbons were hired at that time. And since then, he's been training to become an astronaut. This will be his first flight into space. But in his training, he's done things like CAPCOM, which is communication with the capsules on board. He's done a bunch of training with both in Houston and in Canada. So he's ready to go. His first flight, 6 months at the ISS. I'm sure he's excited, and we're all excited to see him.
0: Yeah. Okay, which is hours before the expected blastoff. How is the team preparing right now? Like, what would be happening there?
1: Right now, they're probably in their spacesuits. What time is it? So at 7:30, 8 a.m. Eastern, they're going to head to the launch pad. So they get in like a little bus, and they all drive down to the launch pad, go up to the top. So right now, they've been up for hours. They've had mission briefs. They've had weather briefs and rocket briefs and like what's going to happen and any updates they need to know. They've had breakfast. They're in their spacesuits, or at least getting into them at the moment, and they're going to be heading to the launch. Very soon.
0: Okay. And what's the goal of this expedition, you know, to the International Space Station? What are they hoping to achieve?
1: Now, here we go. This is like, what is the goal here? This is the whole point. And not just what Kutrick is doing, but I think it speaks to the whole point of the ISS in general. And that's twofold. One is we know that humans want to go farther. We want to go to the moon. We want to go to Mars. We want to go beyond that at some point. And those missions are much they're going to be longer than the ISS missions, and they're in deeper space, which is hugely cut off from any support. The ISS is only 400 kilometers up. It's easy to get back if there's a problem. If you're at the moon or farther, it's much harder to get back, or at least a lot longer to get back. So we use the ISS as a staging ground to learn what happens to the human body, to learn how to manage a mission properly, to what kind of communications technology are needed, how to manage the astronauts' time, ensure isolation doesn't make it difficult for them, or how to deal with it when it becomes difficult. All of those things. That's the first main goal. The second goal of the ISS is to use that unique floating laboratory to do experimentation that you can't do on the ground, and then further humanity's progress. So one example, the classic example, is what happens to the human body. You can study what happens to bones in orbit, like they deteriorate without gravity, and you can use that knowledge to study osteoporosis on the ground. So that's just a classic example. But other things, like there's certain kinds of semiconductors that you can't build on the ground, but you can build in orbit. There's certain type of research you can do with optical fibers and crystal growth that you can't do on the ground. Things related to combustion and fluid dynamics you can't do on the ground in a gravity environment, but you can do in a weightless environment. Mm-hmm. So you can use this incredible laboratory to further what we're doing on the ground, as well as prepare us for deep space missions. And Kutrick is going to be participating in all of those experimentations over the next 6 months.
0: Okay, that sounds like a lot of fun. What is life on board like at the International Space Station?
1: I wish I knew firsthand.
0: Yeah.
1: I wish I knew, because it sounds really cool. But I've spoken to astronauts, and I've also read a lot about it. And it seems to me like it's basically like your and my life, but heavily regimented and also floating, to be fair. So they all go to bed. They have a bedtime and they have a wake up time. They all are sleeping all the lights are turned off. They're in their bunks. They all get up early in the morning, 6 a.m. ish universal time. They're always woken up by a song of some kind. And then they have their morning routines. They brush their teeth. They get dressed. They pack away their bunks. They do all the regular things that you and I would do. They have breakfast together. They chat about their day. They you know, goof off and have fun. And then they get to work.

0: have a huge list of stuff. There's a big like task list that's constantly updated and changed, and they review it together, and then they get to work. However many astronauts are up there, they got their tasks, and they get to work, sometimes working together, sometimes working on their own, maintenance, experimentation, and so on. They have lunch, snacks, all that stuff like you and I would. They have maybe what you and I don't do is enough exercise. I don't know about you, but no, I definitely don't do enough. But they do 2 hours of exercise a day. And then they have their own downtime too. They have time to chat with their families, read books, look out the window and take pictures, or record music videos like Hadfield did. So they're, and then they all go to bed. So every day is regimented, but built around attempting to make it like a regular day so that we don't exhaust them over their 6 month stay.
1: So basically like an adult summer camp for, for space. people, astronauts. It's early in the morning. Now, Jeremy Hansen, you know, flying Artemis 2 earlier this year, and then now Joshua Kutrick heading to the space station. How significant is this for the Canadian space program?
0: Yeah, this is a demonstrating, I hope, to Canadians just how integrated Canada is into human spaceflight and to space exploration in general. Because if you look at what's happening, Hansen was on the mission to the moon, the first mission to the moon in an incredibly long time with humans on board. And then we had David Saint-Jacques, who went to the ISS in 2017. And then we have now Kutrick flying to the ISS for 6 months. The reason they went and are the reason they're going is because here in Canada, we have recognized for decades, since the 60s, that we want to be a part of space exploration because it helps us as a country. Understanding that, like, telecommunications, say, a telecommunications satellite, you need to know how to fly to space, research in space to do that. And Canada needs telecommunications because we're so big. So we've been participating, we've been putting our time, money, and effort in for decades to build our space infrastructure. We've been with NASA the whole time participating in their missions and our missions. And the fact that our astronauts are going is because we did that. And I think just to further that along, hopefully Canada sees this as a continued importance. The space ecosystem is only growing. And if you are, say, a fighter pilot right now, or you're in the middle of your master's, your PhD, or your undergrad right now in some sort of science-based field, and you see yourself as an astronaut, I can't guarantee you, but my guess would be that in the next decade, there's probably going to be another call for astronauts, and we'll hire a couple more. Canada is seeing it as a growth sector, both commercially and publicly. And so this is the reason why you see Hansen flying to the moon and Kutrick going to the ISS.
1: Fascinating stuff. I have about 30 seconds with you. How much do politics bleed into this?
0: Oh, that's a great question. There's a little tension between the United States and Canada right now. But what I will say is space exploration clearly over the years has always demonstrated that that type of tension doesn't come into the flight. Hmm. And I think that's a safety issue mainly. Like if you don't trust the people you're flying with, that makes it dangerous for everyone. So even though there's tensions now, certainly on board and in this and in the mission control, there's no tension.
1: Okay, great. Well, Jesse, I appreciate this conversation. Thanks for shedding a light on space travel.
0: You're welcome. Yeah, thanks for having me.
1: Jesse Rogerson is an astrophysicist and associate professor at York University. You're listening to Ontario Morning. We're coming up to World Report in just a moment. Then after that, expediting energy exports. We're going to talk to an energy and climate journalist, Markham Hislop, about whether there's a solid business case for fast-tracking the West Coast pipeline. Also, we're going to find more about the Peterborough Election Fest that's happening tonight to get one-on-one FaceTime with local candidates in the upcoming municipal elections and voters out there to get those questions answered. That and more coming up on the program. World Report is up next. We'll be back in 10.

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The CBC Short Story Prize is on. Send in your best original unpublished short fiction. 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

0: This is World Report. Good morning, I'm Marcia Young. In the United States, Tennessee has halted all executions. A lethal injection failed to kill a death row inmate yesterday. Krista Pike survived two doses of lethal drugs. As Steve Futterman reports, the 50-year-old woman is now in hospital.
1: It appeared that this did not go like they thought it was supposed to go.
2: Krista Pike is still alive in a hospital. Beyond that, little is known about her condition. Two injections of a lethal drug failed to put her to death. And late last night, the governor of Tennessee announced he is halting all executions for the rest of the year. This to allow a third party to conduct a complete review. News media witnesses who were allowed in the execution chamber said clearly something went wrong. One of those was John North.
1: We have a lot of questions, and the Department of Correction has a lot of answers that it needs to provide. Why was it that by the time the blinds went down for the second time at 8:05, she was still breathing, and her breathing at points was very rhythmic. Now, at times it appeared labored. She was snoring at times, but she was still breathing.
2: It's the second time an attempted execution in Tennessee has failed this year. This was supposed to be the end of a case that dated back to the 1990s. Krista Pike, then just 18, was accused of brutally killing a fellow classmate who she accused of stealing her boyfriend. For years, the case lingered as legal appeals slowly wound their way through the court. The drug used in the lethal injection is supposed to quickly stop a person's ability to breathe. There are sure to be new legal questions and challenges. Krista Pike would have been the first woman executed in Tennessee in more than 200 years. Steve Futterman, CBC News, Los Angeles.
0: Canada's international trade minister is in Wisconsin. Maninder Sidhu is taking part in the G20 trade ministers meeting. Canada's trade relationship with the U.S. has soured. Sidhu is meeting with counterparts from the world's biggest economies. The CBC's Kate McKenna is tracking it from Washington. And Kate, Canada will hold its biggest meetings today. What can you tell us about those?
3: International Trade Minister Maninder Sidhu says he's on a mission to pitch Canada as an open, predictable, and rules-based partner. He's planning on meeting with the Indian and European Union delegations today. Securing deals with both of them have become major priorities for Canada. It's part of the ongoing federal effort to diversify and strengthen trade ties with the rest of the world, as the U.S. makes it harder to trade with them. Prime Minister Mark Carney told the New York Times Canada has free trade agreements with countries representing 1.5 billion people, but he expects to double that to 3 billion people by the end of the year. And getting a deal done with India would go a long way toward meeting that goal. Earlier this month, Carney traveled to Europe, where he announced plans for a new comprehensive partnership with the EU. Those details are still being hammered out. Sidhu says this G20 meeting is an opportunity for Canada.
4: I'm excited to talk to my counterparts from G20 countries. As you know, I'm negotiating with Saudi, with Turkey, with India, with the EU on digital trade agreements. So a lot of good conversation to be had, but I'm here to pitch Canada.
0: So, Kate, the minister is also expected to speak with his U.S. counterpart. What can we expect from that?
3: Yeah, they are expected to talk, and the Americans are hosting this event, but don't expect it to kick off formal trade talks again. The point person on Canada-U.S. trade isn't attending the meeting, and officials from both sides say they're open to getting back to the table under the right circumstances, but that's not happening, at least for now.
0: Thank you, Kate.
3: You're welcome.
0: The CBC's Kate McKenna in Washington. Investigators are still trying to figure out what led to the near catastrophe yesterday on a flight from Dubai to Israel. One of the plane's pilots attacked the other and allegedly tried to crash the Fly Dubai jet. Passengers and crew rushed to stop the attack and prevent a disaster. And today in Mumbai, the wounded pilot is being celebrated. CBC's Susan Ormiston has the story.
5: Neighbors of the Fly Dubai pilot grouped around his family's apartment building in Mumbai. Janet Shaw says he's known him for 15 years.
6: Dr. Smith Machar is a talented, soft-spoken, and he was able to save lives of 174 after even being stabbed. He's an incredible person, and I hope for his fast recovery.
7: Har desh vasi ke liye.
5: India's Prime Minister Narendra Modi called Smit Machar a hero who showed extraordinary bravery. In the face of the gravest danger and despite being seriously injured, he said, he showed immense courage and an unwavering resolve to protect the lives

0: of others. In midair, the captain fended off a stabbing attack from his co-pilot as passengers and crew forced their way into the cockpit and got control of the plane. Israel's Prime Minister Benjamin Netanyahu also called Machar a hero, saying the captain prevented a catastrophic mid-air disaster, saving the lives of 174 people, including Israeli citizens. Indian embassy officials in Riyadh says the captain is recovering in a hospital in Tabuk in Saudi Arabia, reporting he is in stable condition. Machar's immediate family have gone to Saudi Arabia to be with him while he recovers. Susan Ormiston, CBC News, Mumbai.
1: The federal government is expected to declare a West Coast pipeline to be of national interest today. The designation comes as both Ottawa and Alberta push to expand energy infrastructure. Our parliamentary reporter, Janice McGregor, joins me now with more. And Janice, why is this declaration happening now?
2: Marcia, the federal government gave official notice back on August 1st that it intended to make this listing. And having talked so much about the urgency of building faster in this country, failing to hit this milestone today could have sparked fresh grievances and skepticism that the federal side, frankly, could ill afford with the sovereignty referendum only a couple of weeks away now. Earlier this week, Alberta Premier Daniel Smith was still sounding confident.
3: We are advancing a proposed West Coast oil pipeline, and my chief of staff, Rob Anderson, is here. I keep saying, do I have to manage expectations around an October 1st conditional approval? And he keeps telling me no. So as you see, it's coming up pretty closely here.
2: This designation under the Building Canada Act is intended to send a positive signal to the private sector investors that Alberta, as the proponent, was still trying to land as recently as last month's investment summit in Toronto. For now, it remains 90% federally and provincially owned.
1: How are these tight timelines sitting with Indigenous stakeholders?
2: Well, the designation is going to pull back onto the front burner legal concerns that First Nations have expressed from the start about the appropriateness of putting any timelines or deadlines on their nation-to-nation consultations and decisions. Yesterday in Fort McMurray, Prime Minister Mark Carney suggested the resource projects his government could build could be a path to reconciliation.
4: It means building in true partnership with Indigenous peoples, meaningful opportunities.
2: But it's clear from recent comments from the National Chief of the Assembly of First Nations that the Major Projects Office still has a lot of work to do on this front.
1: Thank you, Janice.
2: You're welcome.
1: The CBC's Janice McGregor reporting from Ottawa. A Canadian astronaut could be on his way to the International Space Station as early as this morning. Fort Saskatchewan, Alberta's Joshua Kuchuk is part of a NASA crew hoping to launch on a SpaceX rocket. As Karen Pauls tells us, the launch is just after 11 a.m. Eastern time, if the weather holds.
5: Probably still have to be watching it right up until the launch time, but right now everything is go.
6: That's Lori Glaze with NASA's Human Spaceflight Mission Directorate talking about the launch that will take Canadian astronaut Joshua Kuchuk and three crew members to the International Space Station for the next 6 months. Kuchuk says he's dreamed of going to space since he was a child.
7: I'm excited to do the science. I'm excited to look at the Earth. But I'm also excited to do it as a Canadian.
6: It's been a remarkable year for Canadian astronauts, says the Canadian Space Agency's Mathieu Caron.
8: Seeing Jeremy Anson travel to the moon with the Artemis II mission, and now a second Canadian this same year, Josh Kuchuk, you know, ready to take flight to the International Space Station. This is truly an exciting moment for all of us.
6: Kuchuk is only the fourth Canadian to spend 6 months on the space station. He's also the first to be transported as part of NASA's commercial crew program, where it's buying seats on private rockets instead of building its own. And he'll experience another milestone in space. His wife is expecting their third child in the next few months.
9: Is there any kind of parental leave?
6: NASA's Dana Weigel and CSA's Caron had this response.
10: We're going to have to talk about the parental leave part.
11: Yeah, so we'll look at which labor code applies. But
6: so Kuchuk can be a part of that important moment on Earth while he's orbiting 400 kilometers above it. Karen Pauls, CBC News, Kennedy Space Center, Florida.
1: That is the latest national and international news from World Report. 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I'm Marcia Young.

0: in on the Productivity Mega Deduction Program. That's what it's called. We're going to find out more details this hour on the program. Let's see what's happening in our newsroom. Good morning, Kirtana.
1: Good morning, Ramraj. Ontario MP and former Conservative leadership candidate Scott Aitchison has officially signaled his intent to resign later this fall. His resignation will create another vacancy in the House where six seats are currently empty. And one candidate hoping to become leader of the Ontario Liberals has dropped out. Eric Lombardi announced his withdrawal from the race at a town hall in Toronto last night and says he's endorsing another candidate. We'll have that story and more coming up. Ramraj.
0: All right. Thanks for that. Let's take a look at the weather. How does it look out there, Marco?
2: Well, Ramraj, for our entire region, it's going to be cloudy with showers. For Goderich, Huron County, and Dufferin County, highs in the low 20s and the Humidex making it feel up to 29. For Saugeen Shores and Bruce County, light winds, high of 20 and the Humidex at 25. For Bruce Peninsula, a high of 18. For Gray County, light winds and a high of 19. For Barrie, Collingwood, Orillia, Bracebridge, and Gravenhurst, highs in the low 20s and the Humidex up to 26. For Huntsville, Parry Sound, Bayfield Inlet, South River, and Berks Falls, highs in the high teens. For Peterborough, Lindsay, the southern Kawartha Lakes, Fenland Falls, and the northern Kawartha Lakes, high of 23 with the Humidex at 30. For Haliburton, Minden Hills, Haliburton County, Deep River, and Algonquin Park area, a high of 18. For Kingston, Northumberland County, Quinte West, Prince Edward County, and South Frontenac, light to moderate wind gusts, highs in the low 20s, and the Humidex making it feel up to 29. For Bancroft and Hastings Highlands, a high of 19. For Perth and Lanark County, light winds and a high of 19. For Westport, Gananoque, Brockville, and Cornwall, light to moderate wind gusts, highs in the low 20s, and the Humidex up to 27. And finally, for Barry's Bay, Renfrew, and Ottawa Valley, a high of 22 with the Humidex at 27. Ramraj.
0: All right, thanks for that. It is 7:12. Tonight at Election Fest in Peterborough, council hopefuls will have a table set up at the Healthy Planet Arena. Residents can meet candidates for one-on-one conversations. Now, the event is put on by a partnership of community organizations, including the Peterborough and Kawartha Chamber of Commerce. Brenda Whitehead is the chamber's president and CEO and joins me now. Good morning.
3: Good morning.
0: Okay, so how is Election Fest different from other voter engagement opportunities like formal debates?
3: I think the biggest advantage of an Election Fest approach is that it sort of trades off the performance, the winner-takes-all feel of traditional debates. It really is more conversational, it's inclusive, it's a voter-centered experience. It really helps to shift that higher satisfaction among attendees because they have better access to candidates, a friendlier on-ramp for people who don't normally engage in politics.
0: Right. And how do you expect the turnout to shape up tonight? Like, how much are people interested? What have you heard so far?
3: Word on the street is that there are lots coming. I've been in business rooms where businesses have said they will be attending. I have been in restaurants where I've heard, you know, couples that are just sitting having lunch talking about attending the event. So we really are hoping for a good cross-sector of residents and businesses alike.
0: What's your sense of the focus? You know, what are some of the priorities the voters might bring to this event?
3: I think that it's no hidden secret, the social issues that are happening throughout the province, but here in Peterborough as well. We, as the Chamber of Commerce, we don't really see the economy and the community well-being as two separate conversations. For us, they're deeply connected. So if people can't find housing, if businesses can't find workers, if downtown isn't healthy, if people don't feel safe, if infrastructure isn't keeping pace with growth, those are economic issues, not just community well-being issues. And I think that there will be a lot of conversations around that at the Healthy Planet this evening.
0: Why was it important for the Chamber to be a part of, you know, putting this together?
3: We feel it's really important to provide opportunities for voters to be informed, you know, especially at the grassroots level where impact and changes do have direct consequences to the voter. We think it's important that we give an opportunity for the businesses and the residents to get to know their candidates. Partnering with the other organizations that are also member-based and have a lot of the same advocacy roles that we play, it just makes sense.
0: Yeah. How much interaction, or I guess, how much of a connection does the Chamber of Commerce have with municipal politics on a day-to-day basis?
3: It is pretty much a daily basis. We work very closely with the staff in the different departments throughout City Hall.

0: The elected officials often attend our events. And because our primary role is advocacy on behalf of the businesses, we are quite often in conversations and discussions with them.
1: Right. Now, how is the chamber preparing voters for these discussions tonight? What other materials will be available?
0: We have created a small handout of questions that we think it's important for voters to consider and think about. Not really, you know, questions like, what are you going to do here? You know, we have major issues here. But it's really more about clarifying the importance of being informed. So it's taking the issues that they're asking about and asking the candidates questions like, how much will something like that cost to fix? Who's going to pay for it? What's the timeline? How will you measure success? And who needs to be at the table? It really is, you know, campaign promises are easy for politicians to make, but implementation is the hard part. And are candidates thinking forward and not just in the moment of today?
1: Right. And when it comes to, I guess, candidates attending, do you have like, you know, is everyone attending or, you know, some not able to?
0: My understanding is that everybody has confirmed and is attending. One of the other partners took care of the invitations and the confirmations. And when I spoke to them early last week, it was pretty close to 100%.
1: Okay.
0: And that includes school board trustees who were also invited.
1: Yeah. And what do you hope voters leave with, you know, after attending this event?
0: I hope they leave with a much more informed approach to voting. The other thing we really want them to remember is to make sure that they're registered to vote. So we do have like our website and stuff identifies in each community how to make sure that you are registered because that is important. But the biggest thing is that they know the candidates and they are more sure of who they're going to vote for. Advance polls open on October 5th. That's only 4 days away.
1: Mm-hmm. When it comes to the climate in municipal politics, we had a conversation earlier in the week about how, you know, some people are stepping down from running because of some of the harassment they receive online. Are you anticipating any of that tension coming into a space like this?
0: We are not anticipating that to happen. I mean, obviously, we have some guards in place and are prepared for any kind of more volatile approaches because it is a face-to-face, but historically it has not been an issue.
1: Okay. Well, Brenda, I appreciate your time this morning. Just before I let you go, what are the details people need to know if they want to attend tonight?
0: It is open to everybody. It is at the Healthy Planet Arena from 6 p.m. till 9 p.m. And we hope that the community comes out, meets the candidates, shakes some hands, and becomes an informed voter group.
1: Okay. We'll leave it there. Brenda, thanks for your time.
0: Thank you.
1: Brenda Whitehead is the president and CEO of the Peterborough and Kawartha Chamber of Commerce. Now, the chamber is one of the partners running tonight's Peterborough Election Fest to help voters connect with candidates in the city. It runs, as she mentioned, 6 to 9 p.m. tonight at Healthy Planet Arena. It is coming up to 7:19. Now, Derek Miller is a Juno-winning artist from Six Nations of the Grand River in Ontario, and he just released a brand new album. Here is the title track, Out of My Head.

0: That was Out of My Head from the new album by Derek Miller. A project of national interest. It's a designation that comes with the significant backing from the federal government. And today, the Prime Minister is widely expected to make the West Coast Pipeline the first project to be officially added to the list. It was first submitted to the Major Projects Office by the Alberta government in July. And if it goes ahead, it could move more than 1 million barrels of oil per day from north of Edmonton to a terminal just south of Richmond, B.C. Joining me now is energy and climate journalist Markham Hislop. Good morning.
1: Good morning, Ramaj.
0: Okay, so Prime Minister Carney is expected to make this announcement about fast-tracking the West Coast Pipeline. Why do you think this specific project is being elevated to a project of national interest?
1: You'll remember about 18 months ago when Mark Carney became Prime Minister and The Trump administration had begun its economic warfare against Canada, tariffs, the trade war, and the Prime Minister said very clearly, further integration with the American economy is done. We're not doing that anymore. We're now going to look for markets in Europe and Asia. We're going to build faster than we've ever built before, bigger than we've ever built before. It's very ambitious, very, very visionary. Well, when I heard that, I knew right away that the first projects out of the gate would be these big infrastructure projects, and because you know it takes an oil company, a gas company, a utility, a mining company, to organize the capital for these big projects, the management expertise. So it almost guaranteed that it was going to be a pipeline would be near the front of the queue, become a project of national interest. And the Alberta government with Premier Danielle Smith has been pushing pipelines for the last 5 years and got the government of Alberta, the Canadian government on side. We had the Canada-Alberta MOU last November. And you'll remember the Prime Minister said very clearly, this will be a private sector-led and private sector-financed pipeline. Lo and behold, June comes along, and the pipeline is estimated at $44 billion. And now the Alberta and the government of Canada will fund 90% of it, maybe probably 100% of it. And pipelines never come in on budget. So is this a $50, $60, $70 billion project? We don't know. We'll have to wait and see. That's why it's a project of national interest. And the government, I think, is sending a very clear message to international and domestic investors that they are serious about attracting capital. And that all of that plays together. That's why you're seeing this announcement today.
0: But is that message worth it? Like, some of the criticism along the way has been the fact that, like, you know, the demand for oil might be shifting by the time this comes into operation. You know, is it a reliable market? Is it a reliable investment for our future economic growth?
1: I have been saying for a number of years now, show us the math. You know, if you've got a business case for growing oil demand in Asia, then show us the math, show us the business case. You know, if this is private sector financed and led, as the Prime Minister had promised us earlier, they could fill their boots. You know, it's their money, their risk. Soon as you ask taxpayers to put money into it, you owe those taxpayers an explanation for things like, are there enough customers in Asia to justify this investment? I mean, it's pretty basic business case.

0: stuff. And I can tell you that there has not been an economist in Canada. There has not been a government department in Canada. Nobody has actually done the hard work of downloading the data, doing the interviews to determine that, in fact, China and India, which are the two biggest markets, are going to be able to support this kind of a project. Well, we did. We've downloaded that data and we've interviewed the experts. And I can tell you that there is a very, very strong case to be made against this pipeline. And so I would challenge the government once again, show us your math. But if you can't show us your math, don't put taxpayer dollars at risk.
1: So why barrel ahead with it then?
0: Because this is a government that is locked into the OPEC view of the future. And that may sound extreme, but earlier this year, I emailed Minister Tim Hodgson's office, and he's the NRCan minister, basically the federal minister of energy. And I asked the question, your minister is very bullish about the future of oil demand. What modeling studies and reports does he depend upon to support those comments? And they were very nice, and they emailed me back, and they said, you know, OPEC, ExxonMobil, Shell, all of the very bullish kinds of modeling that's out there. Well, I know because we do a lot of this kind of work that there are plenty of studies, including by the International Energy Agency, that show there isn't going to be growth after 2030, that global oil demand is going to peak in 2030 and decline beginning in early 2030s to 2035. And we know from Chinese sources that Chinese oil demand peaked last year, well ahead of schedule, what we were expecting. So the government assumes growing demand in Asia. It has not proved growing demand in Asia. And if it's going to put taxpayer money at risk, it needs to do a better job of explaining to Canadians what those risks are.
1: Okay, so the economic risk and viability of this aside, on Tuesday in British Columbia, Prime Minister Carney made a pledge to protect coastal waters and wildlife. How significant are those commitments from the government when we're seeing projects like this be championed?
0: Well, you know, Prime Minister Justin Trudeau dealt with the same thing when the Trans Mountain expansion was being proposed and approved. He made all sorts of promises. And this was a major issue in British Columbia, and it was roundly opposed by many First Nations and many coastal communities because, you know, if you have a leak of bitumen, there's a very good chance that it's caused serious environmental damage, whether that's in the marine environment or it's on land. And so the government says, you know, oh, no, we're gonna have policies in place and projects in place to mitigate that. Lots of British Columbians are not convinced that it's enough. So the Prime Minister can make all the promises he wants, but the rubber has to meet the road. And I think British Columbians are asking, you know, we need more evidence of what those promises entail.
1: Okay, I have about 30 seconds with you. What are you watching for as this, you know, goes through?
0: Well, what we need is the Alberta oil sands producers to increase production to fill the pipeline. And to date, they have not stepped up to the plate. Now, are they waiting to be subsidized for further subsidies from the provincial and Canadian governments? So, yeah, maybe that's it. But they haven't said that they're going to fill the pipeline. And until they do this, no one's building the pipeline unless they've got oil to put in it. So that's what I'm watching for.
1: Okay, Markham, I appreciate this conversation. Thanks for your time.
0: Great chatting with you.
1: Markham Hislop is an energy and climate journalist. We reached him in Parksville, British Columbia. You're listening to Ontario Morning here on CBC Radio 1. Dr. Lynn is going to join us in the next half hour, but your regional news is up next.
2: This is CBC News. Here is the regional news at 7:30. A quick look at the weather in Kingston. It is 18 degrees and light rain right now. 17 degrees and overcast skies in Barrie this hour. And in Peterborough, 17 degrees and mist. Good morning. I'm Kirthan Asasi-Theron. Ontario Provincial Police say they suspect foul play in the disappearance of a woman in Petawawa nearly 3 years ago. Brianna Traversy was reported missing on September 21st,

0: 2023. She was 29 years old at the time and would now be 32. On Tuesday, OPP posted a video on social media emphasizing the ongoing search for answers to what happened, pleading to the public for any information. The video features two detectives on the case, along with Brianna Traversy's father, Brian.
1: And all we need is for somebody to say something. So me and the rest of the family, her brothers, her sisters, her babies, could know something. We want to bring her home one way or another.
0: Police say Traversy was last seen in Petawawa, where they believe she was staying with friends in the area of La Roche Crescent. The Ontario government is offering a $50,000 reward for information leading to the arrest. Minimum wage earners in Ontario will get an increase of 35 cents today. That brings their hourly wage to $17.95. The Ontario Living Wage Network calculates what people need to earn to cover their basic expenses. Executive Director Ann Coleman says the province's wage increase is based on the Consumer Price Index and doesn't put enough weight on the major expenses of housing and food that tend to increase at a higher rate than general inflation.
2: The minimum wage is just not enough to ensure that workers are going to be able to afford things like rent and food. And I certainly know that many more people in Ontario are facing food insecurity. They are cobbling together multiple part-time minimum wage jobs just to try and stay on top of expenses.
0: The Workers' Action Centre says Ontario's minimum wage needs a major boost to help low-wage workers through an affordability crisis. Executive Director Dina Ladd.
3: What we are hearing on our phone lines is that everyone is in this affordability crunch, and a 35-cent increase is not going to do a dent in that crunch.
0: The province says Ontario's minimum wage remains the second highest among the provinces, and someone working 40 hours a week will get an annual pay increase of about $728. Well, Ontario MP and former Conservative leadership candidate Scott Aitchison has officially signaled his intent to resign later this fall. The former mayor of Huntsville, who has been MP for the Parry Sound Muskoka riding since 2019, said in a social media post yesterday it was time for a new chapter where he intends to explore new opportunities. He didn't disclose what those new steps would be. Aitchison's resignation will create another vacancy in the House, where six seats are currently empty. Well, one candidate hoping to become leader of the Ontario Liberals has dropped out. Eric Lombardi announced his withdrawal from the race at a town hall in Toronto last night. He says he's endorsing candidate Lee Fairclough. The CBC's Karina Zapata reports.
4: Five candidates were gunning to lead and rebuild the Ontario Liberal Party until Eric Lombardi made this announcement.
5: It's my last night as a candidate for Ontario Liberal leader. I want to thank all of you for giving an audacious 32-year-old a chance to put ideas on the table and to really change hearts and minds.
4: The housing advocate and engineering graduate put his name forward in June and announced his withdrawal at the very end of last night's town hall, where candidates pitched their solutions to issues like affordability, health care, and overcrowded classrooms. Those who attended the town hall say ahead of the vote, it's critical to be engaged.
6: I'm getting a little tired of people in their living rooms just complaining about the government, complaining about policy, and not being actively involved.
7: And what is their plan to get Ontarians' trust back to Ontario Liberal Party? That's the biggest question.
8: More young people need to get involved in politics in general. I think one of the ways is to show up to events like these.
4: Former Cabinet Minister Navdeep Bains, current MPPs Stephanie Bowman and Lee Fairclough, and policy advisor Dylan Mirando remain in the race. Members can start voting online on November 9th, and the new leader will be announced November 21st. Karina Zapata, CBC News, Toronto.
0: Well, a 50-foot brightly colored mural adorned with scenes from a farm now sits on the side of a barn in Fergus. At the top of the mural, you can see the words protectthefoodbelt.ca. The artwork is part of a larger conversation about protecting Ontario farmland and its food systems. Shauna Percy is the farmer who owns the barn. She says her farm is in the perfect location to draw more attention to the issue at hand.
9: We're directly on Highway 6 between Fergus and Guelph. So thousands of cars go by every day. And if I, as a farmer, hadn't heard about the food belt and why our farmland is at risk, then I'm certain there's many Ontarians who

0: have no idea what's at stake right now.
1: The website listed on the mural takes users to a page with more information about the food belt and help people better understand Bill 21, the Protect Our Food Act, which encourages the provincial government to consult with farmers and other agricultural stakeholders before moving to develop on farmland. And that is your news coming up to 7:36.
2: All right. Thanks so much, Kirthana. I'm Ramraj Sravendran, and this is Ontario Morning.

That familiar voice is Takiya Green with All I Need, and she's our featured artist for Sounds Like Here this week. Now, if you missed my conversation with her, she came into studio on Monday, so you can find that on the CBC Listen app. Look for Ontario Morning, talking about her musical process, putting out her first album, the nerves, the emotions, the excitement. So you can find that on the Listen app. But if you are making music in the region or know somebody who is, and you want them to be featured on Sounds Like Here, send us an email, ontariomorning@cbc.ca, and put Sounds Like Here in the subject line. Canadian businesses feeling the brunt of U.S. tariffs now have some help to weather the storm. A newly launched federal government initiative allows them to deduct the full cost of a range of investments. But the productivity mega deduction program likely to work the way it's designed to, is it? Well, joining me now with insight on this is Kyle Peacock, founder of Peacock Tariff Consulting in

0: Good morning.
1: Good morning.
0: Okay, in plain language, how does this incentive program work?
1: Plain language, it is a full 100% rebate for purchases that are made in certain industries that are affected by tariffs.
0: Okay, what kind of purchases?
1: So this would be anything from investment. This would be procurement of manufacturing of the manufactured goods, manufactured machinery. A lot of the items that would be considered as a non-essential during hard times, where this is a opportunity to invest in to build. So if you're investing in Canada, in your product line, then you are eligible for this 100% rebate, which is, I'd say, unlike anything we've seen in business to be able to give back.
0: Yeah. What's in the fine print? Anything catch your eye?
1: It's certain industries. So please, before you go out and open your checkbook, please ensure that you are covered. So a lot of the industries are the traditional manufacturing. I would say it's the mining. It's very similar to everything that we're hearing that's popular in the news today. Some of the legacy manufacturing and industries aren't covered. So you do want to be cognizant of that.
0: And who could benefit the most from a program like this?
1: I would say your small to medium-sized enterprises that are Canadian-based, that have expansion in their strategic plan in the next 2 to 5 years. So those businesses, obviously, they'd be pulling up their purchases, but those are the ones that you'd really see the opportunity for this.
0: Why are some organizations or some industries, excluded here? What's the rationale?
1: It's very similar to what we saw during the COVID relief programs. It's not across the board based on, I'd say there was some abuse of the system. So in this sense, they don't want to make it easier for products that don't help the Canadian economy or the Canadian nationality identity in those senses. They don't want to make those products 100% just based on location. If it's, if they're going to build it here and then send the product to the U.S. So they've kind of ensured, or to the rest of the world. So they obviously want to protect themselves to ensure that there's no abuse of the program. So
0: One of the other details of this program is that the deduction drops from 100% in the first year to 30% the following year. Why would that be the case?
1: Currently, I believe that similar to lessons learned during the COVID relief programs, they don't want to just open the bank doors and leave it. It is very much the understanding of we will review it. It's currently at 30%. It goes to 100 with the new announcement, and then it goes back to 30. So it does have the wording in the agreement that it would be open-ended. So you would be able to, the government can extend it upon situational needs at that time. Right. So obviously if we're still in a trade war and everything else, that's one thing. But if, say, not likely to happen, but we go the last 2 years, then obviously this program wouldn't be needed. And there would be, as much as it's great for businesses, obviously to be able to invest in it to afford the program. I think that's where the government's ensuring that it has some guardrails.
0: You touched on eligibility here as things to keep out for in the fine print, but are any other hidden complexities or compliance rules that businesses should look out for?
1: The other thing that is intriguing is the with the purchases, they need to be a certain content Canadian. So if you're looking to invest in a new pipeline, in a new port, railway, whatever it is in your operations that you're trying to do, you need to ensure that it does check the boxes of Canadian produced or Canadian content. So don't just go with the cheapest bid. You need to make sure that it does check the boxes of compliance.
0: Okay. What might be the biggest hurdles for businesses

0: taking advantage of this incentive? Is it just kind of following the rules here?
1: It will be following the rules, and based on a lot of the clients we work with, they haven't separated the costs. For instance, a client wouldn't have separated, they would just have a line item for tariffs. They wouldn't have a line item for U.S. tariffs or tariffs that are net new. So now it's going to be the push on the financial side to go back through and say, where are we exposed? What is that quantity? And ensure that that capture, and obviously the documentation, is so important. So that's going to be the biggest push on a lot of these SMEs.
0: Right. I mean, is there any concern or risk around, you know, the rules changing later on and businesses feeling like they were eligible and then that kind of having to pay it back in the end?
1: I don't believe that we'll see that in this case. And I think that's why they made it one year.
0: Okay.
1: So I think if they assume that they will have multiple years, then that is where there would be concerns. I would, from what we're seeing, it's just one calendar year and they will renew it in September 2027. So that's the case where you wouldn't want to count on it until you see it actually renewed.
0: How do you measure the effectiveness of something like this?
1: I think it would be the, obviously, the businesses that take advantage of this, and the businesses, are they just taking advantage of it and pocketing it, or are you really seeing the reinvestment in Canadian, manufacturing and infrastructure where you're seeing the growth within those companies? So yeah. I think that's really where you're going to see, okay, which companies took advantage of it, which companies saw growth because of it, or which companies are stronger because of it on the R&D side or that. So I think there will be measurables to track it versus industry, but I don't think you'll see that. It's not going to be something that's at the time. It's going to be 2, 5, 10 years down the line saying, okay, that program was very valuable. As you can see that these companies took advantage of it and they are stronger in their market position compared to others.
0: All right, Kyle, we'll leave it there. Thanks so much for your time.
1: Of course. Anytime. Thank you.
0: Kyle Peacock is the founder of Peacock Tariff Consulting in Orillia. You're listening to Ontario Morning. It is 7:48. Across the country, health authorities have been working to move patient health records online. The idea is to streamline information sharing, making healthcare more efficient. But online health data is also a potential target for hackers. Just last week, the world learned of an Australian health database that was hacked by rogue AI agents. And that's raising concerns about the security of our health information. Our host, Dr. Peter Lin, has his thoughts about this.
2: Morning, Ramraj.
0: Okay, let's start with what happened in Australia.
2: Well, the Australian Prime Minister said that their healthcare system had been breached by an OpenAI agent. Now, OpenAI said that their agent on its own accord was able to run commands, retrieve internal files, credentials, write files, but no patient information was accessed. And this happened in June 2026, and OpenAI was not aware of any of this at all. They only became aware when they were investigating the Hugging Face hack. And you'll remember that hack started with OpenAI giving hard problems to their AI agents to solve. The agents were put in a sandbox with no internet access. The AI agents figured out a backdoor in the system to get onto the internet, and then they posted messages to each other to work together, and they figured that Hugging Face is where developers share AI tools and solutions. So these hundreds of AI agents broke into Hugging Face to find the answers to their problems. Hugging Face reported the breach in July. OpenAI only investigated when those same agents started to attack OpenAI system. And when they started looking there, they saw the connection to Hugging Face and other things like the Australian government one. For the Australian government one, OpenAI had asked their AI agents to figure out how much money the Australian government was spending on medicines for their citizens. So the AI agent figured the government website would be the best place to find that information. So it hacked in to get that information. It didn't know that that was wrong to do that. No individual patient information was taken because it wasn't asked to do that. If you asked it to do it, it would have taken personal data as well. OpenAI found out about this in August, but they didn't tell the Australian government until September 10th, and they just did it with a general email. So the government's not happy in how they handled that. Turns out other government agencies

0: agencies were breached, and there have been three U.S. government agencies breached. I didn't see any mention of Canadian sites, but you can imagine anybody asking AI a question about Canadian oil reserves, lumber, aluminum, basically anything like that, the AI could say, well, the government website would be the best place, so let me go hack in there and get the information. So potentially our systems could have been breached as well if people were looking for that kind of information.
1: And what bad things can happen if personal health information gets out?
0: Well, in the olden days, they would sell your health card and your name and number to a non-citizen so that they can get expensive surgeries done underneath your health card number. They can also submit claims for physiotherapy or dental visits that never happen and then pocket the money. They can get prescriptions underneath your insurance and your name. And let's say they get a bunch of narcotic prescriptions and then sell the drugs. And then you would look like a drug addict filling all these prescriptions. And if you're seen as a drug addict, then who would want to hire you? And once you're tagged as a drug addict in the system, it's very hard to remove that. Criminals can also use sensitive medical information for blackmail, but an even sneakier way is to make money by selling you a cure. So if they know that you have stage 4 breast cancer, they can send you information about this wonder cure, and then you can buy it. Now, these scams have been there before AI. It's just AI makes it easier for them to access the medical information. They just need to get past the security on the database at the government or the hospital or even your local clinic. And for AI, a local clinic's security is just child's play. In Australia, Partnered Health has 71 clinics, and on June 23rd, 2026, at least 21 clinics were breached. And the data that was stolen was names, birth dates, addresses, health insurance details, doctor's notes, referral letters, pathology reports, lab results. All of it was copied and moved outside. Now, they don't know who did it, but maybe AI made it easier for them to pull it off. So the officials are now warning patients about possible scams using their medical information. And I just made up an example to show you how easy it is. So you get a phone call. Hi, Mrs. Smith, your doctor, Dr. Lynn, asked me to let you know about a new treatment for your stage 4 breast cancer. We just need to do a blood test to make sure that this treatment can work with your cancer. It's just $25, and all I need is a credit card to book that for you. The actual treatment itself, you don't have to worry. It's all covered by the government. And what was the PIN number on the back of your card? So you can see how easy it is for me to get total trust, right? Because I have your medical information. I have your doctor's name. And in the future, it'll be my voice that's calling you. It'll be Mrs. Smith, it's Dr. Lynn calling. We have a new treatment, because they can mimic my voice. So you can see how this breach of information is bad, because it builds this massive trust with the person on the other side.
1: Now, the AI companies are asking the governments for regulations. What's your take on that?
0: At first, I thought this is good, but most of the AI companies have now reported their AI has broken out of their testing sandbox and hacked other companies' websites. So if the makers of the AI can't control their own creation, then how is the government going to be able to control it? So you can see why this doesn't make any sense, except if you want to get rid of liability. In other words, I told you to regulate and you didn't regulate, so therefore it's not my fault. And so as you saw, the U.S. refused to regulate, and so now they've all signed on to say we will police ourselves. And what this is doing is spreading the liability to everybody. So you can't take down all of the companies. And so therefore, now the responsibility is spread across the whole network. But anyone using AI can get it to do bad things accidentally even. So August 2026, an AI tech guy was tired of not being able to book his Pilates class. So he created an AI agent using Claude. And he was number 4 on the waiting list. So he asked his newly created AI agent to help move him up the list in some way. So the AI agent analyzed the booking system and realized it does not check who is canceling the booking. So the AI agent went in and canceled everybody ahead of him. So he became top of the list. Now, when he found out, he told the AI, please reverse this, right? This is not right. But the agent said it does not have the ability to rebook those people because it doesn't know who it deleted. Now, think of a hospital MRI scanning booking system. An AI agent might figure out that anybody can cancel the appointment, and so go in there and cancel everybody until its creator is at the top of the list. So you don't need to be rich to jump the queue. You just need to have a better AI agent. Now, I'm using this as a very simple example, showing you that every booking system is vulnerable to a very simple AI agent that anybody can make right now with just the normal tools that you pay $20 a month for.
1: Wow. How should we protect ourselves then?
0: Well, maybe we go back to hard copies of appointments, right? Say, here's my appointment. I have it printed out. And then that way, at least you have some proof. So printout screenshots might be your only proof. And have a printout of your medical record.

0: because I worry that these AI agents can get in and start changing records. Now, what if it deleted that you're allergic to penicillin and then we give you penicillin accidentally? Or what if it changed your blood thinner dosage from 2 milligrams to 5 milligrams? That means you could bleed to death. So this sounds like a plot for a bad movie, you know, but having your up-to-date copy of your own medical records and medication would be really important. And so even if the AI messes up, you still have a true copy of the records to go by. Also, when you're using AI, don't put in your medical information, because once you give that away, you don't have control over what they do with that information. And a lot of these companies have medical AI, so do not put your information in there right now until they have some rules about what they can do with your information. Meta just launched something called Muse, which is an AI agent that can do lots of things. It'll take care of your emails and your chats and your buying stuff. So which means it has access to your passwords, emails, chats, credit cards, everything. So don't use those types of agents until we have controls in place, because otherwise you're just giving everything away. AI is a good thing, but if they can't protect us, then we need to protect ourselves individually until such time they figure out how to protect us all at the same time. So for this week's t-shirt, I was thinking it's a guy walking his cell phone on a dog leash, and it'll say, I'm just training my new AI. So it's going to be a short leash for now. Okay. Just for now.
1: That's clever. Dr. Lin, thanks for this.
0: Thanks, Ron Rush.
2: That's our house doctor, Peter Lin. 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Here is Boyhood with A Grand Time.

0: Today on Q. The actor Ed Helms has spent his career playing the nice guy, but in his new movie, he has to play a mean character. He'll be here to tell you about having to adjust to that role and the not-so-eco-friendly way he traveled from the set of The Hangover.
1: Apparently, I'm a guy who marries complete strangers.
0: To the set of The Office.
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2: 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The CBC News is next. Coming up in half an hour, it's The Current with Matt Galloway.
3: Fans and authors of self-help books swear by them for changing their lives and improving mental health. The books certainly have a big impact, but some experts want more research into how they're helpful and how they might be harmful. It's coming up on The Current.
4: This is World Report. Good morning. I'm Marcia Young. The federal government is expected to declare a West Coast oil pipeline to be of national interest today. The designation comes as both Ottawa and Alberta push to expand energy infrastructure. Our parliamentary reporter, Janice McGregor, joins us with more. And Janice, why is this declaration happening now?
5: Marcia, the

0: federal government gave official notice back on August 1st that it intended to make this listing. And having talked so much about the urgency of building faster in this country, failing to hit this milestone today could have sparked fresh grievances and skepticism that the federal side, frankly, could ill afford with the sovereignty referendum only a couple of weeks away now. Earlier this week, Alberta Premier Daniel Smith was still sounding confident.
1: We are advancing a proposed West Coast oil pipeline, and my chief of staff, Rob Anderson, is here. I keep saying, do I have to manage expectations around an October 1st conditional approval? And he keeps telling me no. So as you see, it's coming up pretty closely here.
0: This designation under the Building Canada Act is intended to send a positive signal to the private sector investors that Alberta, as the proponent, was still trying to land as recently as last month's investment summit in Toronto. For now, it remains 90% federally and provincially owned.
2: How are these tight timelines sitting with Indigenous stakeholders?
0: Well, the designation is going to pull back onto the front burner legal concerns that First Nations have expressed from the start about the appropriateness of putting any timelines or deadlines on their nation-to-nation consultations and decisions. Yesterday in Fort McMurray, Prime Minister Mark Carney suggested the resource projects his government could build could be a path to reconciliation.
3: It means building in true partnership with Indigenous peoples, meaningful opportunities.
0: But it's clear from recent comments from the National Chief of the Assembly of First Nations that the Major Projects Office still has a lot of work to do on this front.
2: Thank you, Janice.
0: You're welcome.
2: The CBC's Janice McGregor reporting from Ottawa. Nova Scotia has the highest rate of human trafficking in the country. That is according to recent national data. And children in provincial care are often prime targets. CBC investigative reporter Shayna Luck explains.
4: They'll watch you for a few days. I literally had someone watch me and my friends on the bus.
5: When Kaisha Boudreau was a child, she had to be on alert for a man who lurked around her Dartmouth, Nova Scotia group home, trying to pick up young girls for sex.
4: He would literally invite us to his apartment to hang out. He'd give us weed, he'd give us liquor.
5: Her experience was more than a decade ago, but sex traffickers are still victimizing kids in care. Nova Scotia court decisions as recent as last December describe men buying and selling sex with girls who lived in group homes. Some were as young as 14. According to senior Crown attorney Katie Levitt, social media plays a big part. She says if one young person friends a trafficker, it opens a path to others.
6: And then they'll use social media to find others who may be in that person's orbit and who may also live in that group home.
5: Levitt says traffickers look for someone who has a need they can exploit. It could be food or shelter or something more.
6: It also might be having a trusted adult in their lives who they can turn to lean on and for advice.
5: Kaisha Boudreau believes provincial governments should be doing more to prevent this from happening to children in their care. A Nova Scotia official told CBC staff act on every report of sexual exploitation and trafficking. But as exploitation moves online, protecting children from predators looks different than it used to. Shayna Luck, CBC News, Halifax.
2: The families of workers from a Canadian mining company are searching for answers. The workers were kidnapped by a suspected cartel commando squad earlier this year. But the families allege the company, Vizsla Silvercore, has done little to investigate. They are now taking the case to Canada. As Jorge Barrera tells us, the hope is that officials here will work to uncover what happened and why.
7: Mexico City lawyer Odrasil Ricardo Espinosa says he plans to file a criminal complaint with the RCMP to investigate whether Vizsla Silvercorp, a Vancouver-based mining firm, had dealings with factions of the Sinaloa cartel, a designated terror organization in Canada. Let's see what an investigation confirms, he says. Espinosa represents the families of 7 of 10 workers kidnapped by a suspected faction of the Sinaloa cartel from a Vizsla Silver compound in Concordia, Sinaloa on January 23rd. 9 of the workers' bodies were later recovered in unmarked graves with signs of blunt force trauma and gunshot wounds to the head. The company has not participated or provided information for the Mexican investigation, he alleges. Espinosa says the company needs to turn over security camera footage, GPS data, and cell phone records to Mexican authorities to help shed light on what happened and why. Vizsla Silver told CBC News.

0: that it has provided Mexican authorities with all requested information and can't provide further comment because the matter is an ongoing investigation.
1: Se lo tragó la tierra.
0: The earth swallowed him. I don't know anything about him, says Alan Esparza, whose kidnapped father, Francisco Antonio Esparza Yáñez, is the only one who remains missing. He says Vizla has done nothing to help find his father.
1: ¿Qué ha hecho Vizla, por
0: what did Vizla do to prevent what happened? What have they done to help fix it, he says. Jorge Barrera, CBC News, Mexico City.
2: In the United States, Tennessee has halted all executions. A lethal injection failed to kill a death row inmate yesterday. Krista Pike survived two doses of lethal drugs. As Steve Futterman reports, the 50-year-old woman is now in hospital.
3: It appeared that this did not go like they thought it was supposed to go.
4: Krista Pike is still alive in a hospital. Beyond that, little is known about her condition. Two injections of a lethal drug failed to put her to death. And late last night, the governor of Tennessee announced he is halting all executions for the rest of the year. This to allow a third party to conduct a complete review. News media witnesses who were allowed in the execution chamber said clearly something went wrong. One of those was John North.
3: We have a lot of questions, and the Department of Correction has a lot of answers that it needs to provide. Why was it that by the time the blinds went down for the second time at 8:05, she was still breathing, and her breathing at points was very rhythmic. Now, at times it appeared labored. She was snoring at times, but she was still breathing.
4: It's the second time an attempted execution in Tennessee has failed this year. This was supposed to be the end of a case that dated back to the 1990s. Krista Pike, then just 18, was accused of brutally killing a fellow classmate who she accused of stealing her boyfriend. For years, the case lingered as legal appeals slowly wound their way through the courts. The drug used in the lethal injection is supposed to quickly stop a person's ability to breathe. There are sure to be new legal questions and challenges. Krista Pike would have been the first woman executed in Tennessee in more than 200 years. Steve Futterman, CBC News, Los Angeles.
2: Investigators are still trying to figure out what led to the near catastrophe yesterday on a flight from Dubai to Israel. One of the plane's pilots attacked the other and allegedly tried to crash the Fly Dubai jet. Passengers and crew rushed to stop the attack and prevent a disaster. And today in Mumbai, the wounded pilot is being celebrated. The CBC's Susan Armiston has the story.
5: Neighbors of the Fly Dubai pilot grouped around his family's apartment building in Mumbai. Jeanette Shaw says he's known him for 15 years.
6: Dr. Smith Machar is a talented, soft-spoken, and he was able to save lives of 174 after even being stabbed. He's an incredible person, and I hope for his fast recovery.
5: India's Prime Minister Narendra Modi called Smit Machar a hero who showed extraordinary bravery. In the face of the gravest danger and despite being seriously injured, he said, he showed immense courage and an unwavering resolve to protect the lives of others. In midair, the captain fended off a stabbing attack from his co-pilot as passengers and crew forced their way into the cockpit and got control of the plane. Israel's Prime Minister Benjamin Netanyahu also called Machar a hero, saying the captain prevented a catastrophic mid-air disaster, saving the lives of 174 people, including Israeli citizens. Indian embassy officials in Riyadh says the captain is recovering in a hospital in Tabuk in Saudi Arabia, reporting he is in stable condition. Machar's immediate family have gone to Saudi Arabia to be with him while he recovers. Susan Ormiston, CBC News, Mumbai.
2: And that is the latest national and international news from World Report News Anytime, cbcnews.ca. I'm Marcia Young.
7: Thanks, Marcia. I'm Ramraj Srivendran, and you're listening to Ontario Morning. Many of us don't spend our days worrying about Ontario's property value assessment process, the process itself. It's been frozen since 2016, so a decade. Yet it has an impact on all of us, owners and renters alike. So we're going to delve into why some say we should restart that process sooner rather than later.

0: Thanks so much for that. Marco, how is the weather out there today?
1: Well, Ramraj, for our entire region, it's going to be cloudy with showers. For Goderich, Huron County, and Dufferin County, highs in the low 20s and the humidex making it feel up to 29. For Saugeen Shores and Bruce County, light winds, high of 20 and the humidex at 25. For Bruce Peninsula, a high of 18. For Gray County, light winds and a high of 19. For Barrie, Collingwood, Orillia, Bracebridge, and Gravenhurst, highs in the low 20s and the humidex up to 26. For Huntsville, Parry Sound, Bayfield Inlet, South River, and Berks Falls, highs in the high teens. For Peterborough, Lindsay, the southern Kawartha Lakes, Fenland Falls, and the northern Kawartha Lakes, high of 23 with the humidex at 30. For Haliburton, Minden Hills, Haliburton County, Deep River, and Algonquin Park area, a high of 18. For Kingston, Northumberland County, Quinte West, Prince Edward County, and South Frontenac, light to moderate wind gusts, highs in the low 20s, and the humidex making it feel up to 29. For Bancroft and Hastings Highlands, a high of 19. For Perth and Lanark County, light winds and a high of 19. For Westport, Gananoque, Brockville, and Cornwall, light to moderate wind gusts, highs in the low 20s, and the humidex up to 27. And finally, for Barry's Bay, Renfrew, and Ottawa Valley, a high of 22 with the humidex at 27. Ramraj.
0: All right, thanks for that. It is 8:12. In one way, here in Ontario, we're living like it's 2016. That was the last time property values were assessed in the province. Normally, assessments happen every 4 years, but the process was frozen during the pandemic and hasn't been restarted since. And because municipal taxes are based on property values, an eventual reassessment could mean a big jump in taxes for some owners, which would affect renters too. Lindsay Jones says the longer we wait to remedy things, the worse they will likely get. She is the executive director of the Association of Municipalities of Ontario.
2: Good morning.
0: So how important are these assessments to determine property values?
2: Well, assessments are the backbone of the property tax system in Ontario. Assessment is how much your property is worth, and that is what determines how much property tax you'll pay. Every year, municipalities decide how much money they need to provide local services through their budgets. And without up-to-date property tax values, they don't then have a fair and predictable way of figuring out who should pay what.
0: Okay, so I assume it's not a popular thing for those numbers to go up. We know the process paused during the pandemic. Why hasn't it been restarted?
2: Well, I think it's important to state that your property value can go up without your property taxes going up by the same amount. And I think that really gets to the root of the challenge. People hear reassessment, and many people understandably think higher taxes. But that's not what is actually the case. What matters is how your property's value has changed compared with other properties in your municipality. But as I said, it's complicated, and that's where communication and education will need to come into things.
0: Okay, so why is this a problem now?
2: Without an up-to-date assessment, some property owners are paying more tax than they should. Now, some property owners are paying less tax than they should, but ultimately, it is not a fair distribution of the tax burden. There's also a real challenge when it comes to predictability. Property owners, particularly businesses or folks who are thinking about investing in a business in Ontario, need to be able to understand what kind of taxes they'll face in the future. So right now, with this pause on assessment, there is no way for people to really know for certain from year to year what property taxes they'll be on the hook for.
0: And what does this mean for renters and for businesses?
2: Well, for renters, it is still the case that even though you don't pay property taxes directly to the municipality, your landlord does. And it is definitely the case that landlords build their property tax liabilities and bills into the level of rent. So if your landlord is paying more in property tax than they should be, you're paying more in rent than you should be. be. And that's why you should care. On the business side of things, there's all businesses pay property taxes as well. And because of the difference in how business properties have a

0: appreciated in value over the past 10 years, there is very likely a real unfairness happening with how the taxes are distributed there. So everyone should be caring about this problem, even though it is pretty technical.
1: Okay. So municipal elections are coming up in a few weeks. What kinds of considerations do you think candidates or politicians are bringing to that conversation?
0: Well, I have not been aware of anybody who is running on technical property tax issues. and as I said, it is a complicated process. It's not intuitive that your tax bill won't go up if your assessment goes up. But we know that it's really important. Having a fair and predictable tax system is really important to municipalities, and it's something that we need to fix.
1: Okay. And are there any of these conversations happening on a provincial level?
0: Well, it is the province's decision to unfreeze the assessment process. And for the past 3 years, the province has been conducting a review of the property tax system. And our message has been clear to the province. We think that Ontario's property tax system is really one of the best in the world. And really the only issue is that we need to get back to the regular reassessment process. And we need to start talking about what implementation is going to look like so that we don't cause certain shocks in taxes for people or for businesses.
1: Right. Now, CBC reached out to the provincial government about how it plans to address the issue. A spokesperson responded they're currently reviewing the property assessment system and that it is taking a balanced and responsible approach that supports affordability and business competitiveness. What would that look like in your mind? And is that go far enough?
0: Well, again, it is really important to have a fair and predictable system for all of the reasons that the province is looking at the system. It is critical to Ontario's economic competitiveness as well as affordability for folks. So our message is we just need to start the reassessment process again. There will be a period of education, and we'll also need to look at how we can phase in some of those changes over time so that they are absorbable for any people who are needing to pay more out of this process.
1: Right. And to those who are going to need to pay more, what do you say to them about, them wanting to continue the practice of freezing?
0: Well, I think that it's really about what is fair for people who live in municipalities and what is predictable over time. So I think that there is a real commitment from all municipalities to make sure that this is something that that doesn't adversely impact people. It'll be a group effort, a joint effort for how to make that happen.
1: Okay, Lindsay, I appreciate this conversation. Thanks for joining us.
0: Thank you so much.
1: Lindsay Jones is the Executive Director of the Association of Municipalities of Ontario, and CBC reached out to the Ministry of Finance, which oversees the Municipal Property Assessment Corporation, for its view on this, and we have yet to hear back in time for this broadcast. It is 8:20. Now, any family with a newborn in the neonatal intensive care unit knows separation is unavoidable and anxiety-inducing. Now, that stress can be eased by Angel Eye. The camera system allows parents and families to safely view the babies from anywhere at any time. And Barrie's Royal Victoria Regional Health Centre is the first Canadian hospital to adopt the system. And Natalie Sherritt is the manager of NICU and Pediatrics. Good morning.
2: Good morning. Thanks for having me.
1: Tell me, how does Angel Eye work?
2: It is actually such a great system. It's a camera system that we have set up at the bedside in our neonatal intensive care unit. And families can log on and see their baby through the Angel Eye app and view their baby when they can't be in the hospital.
1: And why bring this technology now? Like what inspired this? What's the need?
2: Yeah, absolutely. I think the inspiration really came from

0: during COVID when we saw so many restrictions with families not being able to access their baby in the NICU if they were sick. Their families couldn't visit. And we needed something to help support that. So we did do some innovative work, but really we wanted something more sustainable. And that's when we started looking into the Angel Eye Care System.
1: Right. You know, it sounds just similar to baby home monitors, you know, daycare camera systems that have already been widely used for quite some time. Why do you think it took this long to get to this point? Because this technology has been available in different ways.
0: I know this is it comes up quite a bit, actually. And I think, you know, as like a healthcare worker, our focus has really been on supporting our families and healthcare in the moment assessments, but then really looking at being innovative and how can we change that. So always growing and thinking differently and try to improve that family-centered care. And once we were forced into that situation of like, how can we, you know, ensure that our families can stay connected, it was like, what can we do? And that's when we started kind of researching to see what kind of options are out there. So I guess we were kind of, you know, push, so to speak, into looking at different ways to be creative to support our families. So one of the things, I guess, that came out of COVID was looking at this.
1: Yeah. You know, one of the things that comes up with these kinds of devices, at least in the home setting, we've done stories about the, you know, baby monitoring video equipment or sound equipment, is the unauthorized access to or the data harvesting that can come with it. And that brings up a lot of concern for parents. How do you address that with Angel Eye?
0: Yeah, so this was one of the reasons a project took a little bit longer, because we really wanted to ensure that we had the correct security controls in place. So we did do an advanced SOC type of like certification to independently assess and evaluate the system to ensure it aligned with our organization safety protocols. And they were able to certify that and validate it. And so it provides like end-to-end encryption. It has like two-factor authentication, and parents can only access it when they sign up and consent. So it's not widely available. They're in control of that access.
1: Did you say SOC certification? Can you explain what that is?
0: I can't go into too much detail because that's part of my other part of my team. I just know that it was additional. It was additional testing that we did to acquire to make sure that we met all the privacy regulations in Ontario and Canada.
1: I see. Now, you soft launched the system this past summer. What's been the feedback? How has it been operating?
0: It's been, I would say, amazing for our families. Kind of similar to what you said before, like they can't believe that technology wasn't out there already. Mm-hmm. But we, you know, we never plan for our baby to be born and need to be in the NICU. Everyone wants to have that perfect birth and go home. But when you do need to be with us, there's a lot of different barriers that families can't be there every day. They have work commitments. They might live 45 minutes away. There might be travel issues. So the feedback has been like being able to log on and just get a glimpse of their baby has really reduced their anxiety and stress, and has really brought that like next layer of family-centered care.
1: Yeah. I mean, it is interesting to think about like that part of the impact, because the focus is so much on the baby, but the family does, you know, feel that distance, eh?
0: Absolutely. I mean, you can imagine just, you know, your healthy newborn, but these babies are sick and are requiring intensive care. So not only are they leaving their baby, but they're leaving their sick baby. So the anxiety that causes parents and families is tremendous. And this is just, again, like saying, like, we want you here, but when you can't be here, this is another way to kind of check in on your baby.
1: What's the next stage of the system? Now that you have it implemented, are other hospitals reaching out to ask how it's going? What happens next here?
0: Yeah, absolutely. We've got a lot of attention from this because, again, it was the first hospital in Canada to launch it. So we have had a lot of other hospitals reaching out and starting to look into this type of technology. We kind of are in phase one. So right now we're just using it as the camera system. But there is additional features that we will start using, such as one-way texting. So our healthcare team can text the families to provide like quick, simple updates, such as like your baby had a great night, or please bring in some extra breast milk when you're coming in. And then there's also an education component of it. We'll be launching all of our parent information education so they can watch videos on the app at their leisure versus doing it all at the bedside, which takes up time again when they're here to be with their baby. Another great feature is they have a pumping app which allows parents, moms, who are pumping

0: to use the app, and then they can also log on and watch their baby. And it has shown great research that it increases their milk production by having that connectivity with their baby. Wow. And then using that app to monitor their volumes.
1: I mean, that's fascinating. Natalie, I appreciate you sharing this technology with us.
0: Thank you so much.
1: That is Natalie Sherritt, the manager of the NICU and pediatrics at Royal Victoria Regional Health Center in Barrie. We're coming up to the regional news in just a bit. To help us get there, Cardinal Official has put out his first full-length album since 2015. And from it, this is All Nighter featuring T-Pain and Conch.
2: You're silly.

0: This is CBC News. Here is the regional news at 8:30. A quick look at the weather right now in Kingston. It is 17 degrees and light rain. In Barrie this hour, 17 degrees and overcast skies. And in Peterborough, 17 degrees and light rain. Good morning, I'm Kirthana Sasitharan. Former mayor of Barrie, Janice Laking, has died. In a social media post, current mayor Alex Nuttall described Laking as a giant in the community who, quote, defined Barrie as mayor during its highest growth years. Laking was first elected to City Council in 1972 and served as mayor from 1988 to 2000. Nuttall says the city will be placing flags at half-mast in her honour. Ontario Provincial Police are still searching for answers following the disappearance of a woman in Petawawa. She was reported missing 3 years ago. Investigators now say they suspect foul play. Melina Levesque has the details.
1: Brianna Traversy was reported missing nearly 3 years ago on September 21st, 2023. She was 29 years old at the time.

0: time and would now be 32.
1: Investigated every avenue that is available to us. And we're not done yet. She was.
0: That's Detective Inspector Aaron Thomas speaking in a video posted on social media on Tuesday by the OPP. It's a plea to the public for information in the ongoing case. Among the footage is Brianna's father combing through childhood photos of his missing daughter.
2: It's all you think about then. Where is she? And then if something bad happened to her, then you worry about what did she go through.
0: Police say Traversy was last seen in Petawawa, where they believe she was staying with friends in the area of La Roche Crescent. They say at this point in the investigation, they suspect foul play. The Ontario government is offering a $50,000 reward for information leading to the arrest and conviction of whoever is responsible for Traversy's disappearance. Melina Levesque, CBC News, Ottawa.
3: Minimum wage earners in Ontario will get a 35-cent increase today. That brings their hourly wage to $17.95. The Ontario Living Wage Network calculates what people need to actually earn to cover their basic expenses. They say the wage top-up falls short of the real cost of living. Jasmine Sepidus reports.
4: The Ontario government increases the minimum wage every October. The amount is tied to the province's consumer price index that was set at 1.9% earlier this year. The Ontario Living Wage Network says it's not enough. Executive Director Ann Coleman.
5: Two of the biggest costs in the living wage calculations are the cost of rent and the cost of food. And both of those expenses tend to increase at a higher rate than just general inflation.
4: Coleman says people in Toronto need to earn $27.20 an hour to cover all their expenses. That's more than $9 above the minimum wage. She says low-wage earners will have to juggle two jobs and turn to food banks to make ends meet. The Workers' Action Center says workers across the province are struggling. Executive Director Dina Ladd.
6: The tariffs, the high gas prices, the high food prices, the unaffordability of housing is a crisis for working people. And so they can't just expect people to survive on a 35-cent increase.
4: The province says Ontario's minimum wage remains the second highest among the provinces. Jasmine Sepulveda, CBC News, Toronto.
3: The leadership race for the Ontario Liberal Party is back down to four candidates. At a town hall in Toronto last night, Eric Lombardi announced he's withdrawing from the race. The local housing advocate and engineering graduate first put his name forward in June. Lombardi was the youngest candidate gunning to become provincial Liberal leader.
7: This campaign has been one of the best things I've done in my life, and you guys should be privileged and feel so thrilled that you have a slate of incredible candidates who care passionately about this province and want to see things become better. I am so grateful to the Ontario Liberal Party and to everyone who has given me a fair hearing.
3: Lombardi says he's endorsing candidate Lee Fairclough. Navdeep Bain, Stephanie Bowman, and Dylan Morando also remain in the race. Members can start voting online for their next leader on November 9th, and the winner will be announced on November 21st. Well, Ontario MP and former Conservative leadership candidate Scott Aitchison has officially signaled his intent to resign later this fall. The former mayor of Huntsville, who became MP for the Parry Sound Muskoka riding since 2019, said in a social media post yesterday it was time for a new chapter where he intends to explore new opportunities. He didn't disclose what those new steps would be. Well, a 50-foot brightly colored mural adorned with scenes of a farm now sits on the side of a barn in Fergus. At the top of the mural, you can see the words protectthefoodbelt.ca. The artwork is part of a larger conversation about protecting Ontario farmland and its food systems. Shauna Percy is the farmer who owns the barn. She says her farm is in the perfect location to draw more attention to the issue at hand.
8: We're directly on Highway 6 between Fergus and Guelph. So thousands of cars go by every day. And if I, as a farmer, hadn't heard about the food belt and why our farmland is at risk, then I'm certain there's many Ontarians who have no idea what's at stake right now.
3: The website listed on the mural takes users to a page with more information about the food belt and help people better understand Bill 21, the Protect Our Food Act. And that is your regional news to 836.
9: Thanks so much, Kirtana. I'm Ramraj Srivendran. That is the end of Ontario Morning on the first day.

of October. The year is flying by this Thursday morning. Well, The Current is up next. In the meantime, we love hearing from you on the program. Joe Mather reached out to tell us that today is National Homemade Cookies Day. So eat and enjoy something good to think about after a week of difficult news. Well, Joe, thanks for sending that email. If anyone else wants to chime in on the program, Ontario Morning at cbc.ca is the email to reach us at, or you can call us. We love hearing your voice. 1-800-304-8699. The Current is up next. I'll see you bright and early Friday morning, 6 a.m. right here. Might not be as bright these days. It's getting a little darker early in the morning.

0: If it's hashtag not all men, then how come not a single man out of 57 in a fraternity group chat decided to speak up and stand up for a woman?
1: I want you to be outraged, but I need you to stop being surprised.
2: There is fury at Cornell University and well beyond after a woman at that American school accused seven fellow students of group sexual assault. No criminal charges were brought. The accused were allegedly told to write essays as part of their punishment, and two were expelled from the school. 2 weeks ago, the woman, known as Jane Doe, filed a lawsuit against the men, including screenshots of a group text inviting others to join the alleged assault. In 30 minutes, the conversations we need to be having now about consent and care, especially on campus. Also this morning, Campobello Island is a tiny community off the coast of New Brunswick, and supplies coming in have to be trucked from Canada through the United States and then back across the border. Not a problem in normal times, but as you know, these are anything but. Coming up, how tariffs turned around a delivery of milk and alcohol at the border and what might happen next. And later,
3: I find self-help books really helpful to understand sometimes how I can improve myself.
4: I've read like one.
5: I just heard about this thing called the Let Them Theory. I freaking love this.
2: Over 10,000 self-help books are published in the United States alone each year. They account for almost 20% of all nonfiction book sales in Canada, from Let Them to Atomic Habits. In an hour, whether self-help bestsellers actually make us better, and which ones experts warn could do more damage than good. But we begin in Kyiv, where residents are now faced with the full force of the war as winter draws closer. Good morning, I'm Matt Galloway, and this is The Current.
6: Of course, I'm scared because I see people death. I see ruins there, my city. Of course, for me, it's not normal. I think it's 1 month very attack every day.
2: Tatiana Horodok describing life in Kyiv after a sharp escalation in Russian attacks. Jet-powered drones have been striking the Ukrainian capital day and night for the past month, and the escalation is actually being felt right across the country. Yesterday, Russia launched a heavy attack on Ukraine's energy infrastructure, killing at least seven people. Today, they hit transport and logistics centers in Kyiv. Further south, in Odessa, Russian strikes are disrupting commercial shipping, with another vessel hit today and putting increasing strain on Ukraine's economy. The CBC's international correspondent, Briar Stewart, has been traveling across the country speaking with people, and we've reached her just west of Kyiv, making her way back from Odessa. Briar, hello.
7: And good morning, Matt.
2: We heard a little bit there from people in Kyiv. How has life changed in that city in the more than 4.5 years of this war?
7: You know, I think it's quite interesting because when you're in Kyiv and you look kind of on a surface level, it's still a very vibrant city. It's busy. You know, this morning we saw people out for a jog. But I do think that image kind of betrays the sense of exhaustion and anxiety that people are experiencing because of these attacks, which really started intensifying dramatically in August. And the city is being targeted in a way it hasn't before. Around-the-clock strikes, gas stations being a target, data centers, even grocery stores. And in fact, today they've had to suspend some of the road and metro services across a bridge over the Dnipro River in Kyiv because of a drone strike. I mean, so these things are happening every day. And not only is, you know, are we seeing deaths and injuries every single day, but it is that sense of fear.
2: That image of the city is really interesting because, to your point, for much of the war,

0: It's not as though the war wasn't present in the city as you understood it, but it felt like people were able to kind of live normal-ish lives, to your point, going out jogging. There were restaurants that were open. There were bars that were open. You've been reporting from that city throughout it. So does it feel different now than the last few times that you were there?
1: Yeah, I would say it absolutely feels different. Now, to be clear, I wasn't in Kyiv at the start of the war. I was CBC's Russia correspondent mm-hmm. then, but I've been here, you know, more than I'd say half a dozen times in the city. And this feels much more intense than it ever has before. You have strikes all throughout the day. I mean, we were in our hotel numerous times where we were hearing explosions, you know, once every 20 minutes, because that's part of Russia's strategy now. Before, you would have attacks at night. Maybe there'd be an hour air raid alert and, you know, it would end and people would go on with their day. That's not happening. One of the things that Russia is trying to do, it appears, is really grind down the economy. You know, part of the strategy has been to hit energy infrastructure, but they're hitting gas stations. I mean, we were on the highway today. We saw one that had been hit, basically destroyed. When we were heading to Odessa, we were at a gas station and there was an air raid alert. So when they have these alerts now, because gas stations are being targeted, the staff go away. They go into shelters in a bunker. So you pull up to an empty gas station and then they've kind of developed this QR code system so you can still fill up your car. But when we pulled up to the gas station, there wasn't an air alert in effect. So we got gas. I think we got a coffee. And then all of a sudden we heard this woman's voice come over the loudspeaker, very, very panicked. I mean, she was speaking Ukrainian. I don't speak Ukrainian, but it was very obvious that she was really, really anxious. And she had said, there's an air raid alert. Everybody leave. Hurry up and leave. Even though things on the surface, you know, look like there's a busy gas station. People are, you know, having snacks, and how quickly things can just change.
0: So are people able to have a normal life, to go about their daily lives in any normal sort of way?
1: I'd say, you know, some segments probably are. Some people obviously are more anxious than others, but schools, for instance, I mean, children's school days have been upended enormously. You know, they're having to take children up and down to the shelter every time there is an air raid alert. And how the air alerts work right now is Ukraine has recently adjusted them. So before, if there was an alert, it was always sort of like a red alert. Now they try to differentiate between a drone attack and a ballistic missile attack. So if there's a yellow alert, it means businesses can stay open with the exception of gas stations. But it's the red alert, which means there's a massive amount of drones coming in or ballistic missiles are in the air. That's when businesses do close. And, you know, it has a, not only does it very disruptive, but it's a big deal for the economy. I think the financial ministry is saying is that every hour businesses are closed during an air raid alert. I mean, it's tens of millions of dollars being lost. And this is a country that its economy is already very fragile. It's struggling. And you can just see and envision the kind of impact that this is having.
0: You mentioned schools, and this is a little bit of what it sounds like in terms of how people are trying to navigate those air alerts with a normal school day.
2: We live in this, in such noise, in such situation, and my son now at school, and they in basement, so they have lessons there. So this is our life, and I try to do the best to live the happiest life, so I try for myself, for my son, my parents, and we should do our the best to live the happiest moment in the moment, because we don't know what we'll have tomorrow.
1: And that's Lydia Kashira, and we actually spoke with her just kind of after an area near the train station in Kyiv had been hit repeatedly. And I, you know, asked her just how you know, she manages. And that was how she responded. And then another point of that same day, maybe a few air raid alerts later, we went into the metro station, and sitting off to the side, I met a young man, Yaroslav Kulik. And he was coming home from work, had to take the metro anyway, but he was basically waiting because of the air alert was in effect. He wanted to stay underground, you know, during these air raid alerts. They often put an announcement on the through the metro station reminding people that they can stay there as a shelter. So while he was there at that point, he did say that it's just not practical.

0: practical to be, you know, seeking shelter every time there's a potential threat.
1: You can't stay in shelter all the time, because even if you see it in Kyiv Цифровий, if you know it's an app where you can see threats in here in Kyiv, you just open it and it's like drone threat. It's very exhausted you.
2: Briar, one of the things we've seen over the course of this war is Ukrainians using apps to track those drones. You were with some people in Kyiv as the alarms are going off, right? What happened?
0: Yeah, it's really interesting just how attuned people are to these apps. A couple different times, once we were in a pedestrian tunnel during kind of a day-long drone strike on the Capitol, and then another time we were in the metro station where you had a couple of hundred people that were there for the night sheltering, trying to get some sleep. And you know, the apps aren't perfect. You have to say that. But people go online, they go on social media, they try to figure out where the drones are on some of these social media platforms, particularly Telegram, which is very popular here. You know, there'll be information, you know, it'll say like Ukrainian intelligence sources think that tonight Russia may launch a ballistic missile attack. And, you know, and it's true enough that the people that we spoke to at the metro, that kind of informs their decision making. Like if they think there might be a ballistic attack that night, that's when they grab their sleeping bag or their tent and they head to the metro station. And I should mention too that when we're talking about apps, you can download an app for your phone that actually shows you drones in the air. We have it on our phone. I mean, you know, it's certainly not perfect, but we, you know, the day when we had drones in the sky all through the day, we were looking at it. You could see where they were roughly going, the trajectory, and it was pretty accurate. I mean, we'd see the drones kind of fly over us on the map, and then we'd hear an explosion somewhere in that direction, you know, just moments later. So it is interesting that you know, the technology that people can use to try to help navigate this.
2: The UN says that it has recorded at least 200 civilians killed and more than 1,200 injured in the last month alone in Ukraine. What's going on? I mentioned earlier about the jet-powered drones. Why have these attacks recently become so deadly?
0: Well, what it is, I mean, for one, you have, as you said, these strikes all throughout the day and a wider variety of targets. But it really is stems down to these jet-powered drones. It's very difficult for Ukraine to intercept them now. I think the latest data is they're intercepting just over half of them. The problem is that these drones fly at a higher altitude, so around 4 kilometers above the ground, and they go as fast as 600 kilometers an hour. And, you know, we saw Ukraine on a couple different occasions trying, you know, teams trying to intercept these drones, and it just didn't work. We saw one from our balcony. We were out with a drone interceptor team in Odessa. They were used to intercepting the slower drones that Russia launched back in 2022, 2023, and they basically don't even try anymore to intercept these faster drones because they just do not have a proper tool right now to do it. And so that is the big problem, that you have, you know, roughly half of these drones that are hitting targets.
2: This is a situation that's happening across the country. We mentioned Kyiv, but you were down in Odessa as well, which is one of the shipping hubs of Ukraine on the Black Sea, about a 5.5 hour trip south of Kyiv. What's happening there?
0: Well, you know, Russia has been attacking Ukrainian ports all throughout the war. But what has really happened over the last 3 months is that the attacks have intensified, not only on port infrastructure, but on commercial vessels as well. And, you know, these vessels aren't just being attacked when they're kind of moored off the port. They are being attacked further south in the Black Sea as well. And I spoke with the president of Ukraine's Port Association, Dmytro Baranov, and he described the way in which the vessels were being targeted.
3: When they start to hunt, it's no other word, it's poor hunting. The vessel is a slow merchant vessel, cannot maneuver, can't protect themselves. It's like, you know, hunting for elephant from the helicopter, something like that, or even worse. And then it's a matter of ship owner's decision.
0: Now, we were talking there about Russia striking, you know, Ukrainian commercial ships, but Ukraine, too, over the last couple of months has stepped up its attacks on ships connected to Russia's

0: shadow fleet. In fact, I was speaking with an analytics expert from Ombre, which is a British maritime intelligence firm. And they said that since July, you had about 100 strikes on Russian vessels that were attributed to Ukraine, and about 90 times that Russia had been striking Ukrainian ships.
1: What does that mean for commercial shipping and the ability, for example, to get grain out of that part of the world to other parts of the world that need that grain?
0: Yeah, it's made it much, much riskier, and it has really basically ground so much of the commercial shipping down to a halt. And kind of the latest figures that we have is that both Russia and Ukraine are major wheat exporters. And so when you take the amount of wheat that they export, their total is 60% below what it was at this time last year. And so I think what you know we're kind of hearing is that there's going to be, in the weeks and months ahead, a tangible impact that will be felt elsewhere around that. Prices rising. The UN says that the global price of wheat is already up about 15% now, and it's possible that it could go higher.
1: You have this panic over what's happening in the Strait of Hormuz. What are the Ukrainians that you spoke with doing to try to keep shipping out of Odessa open? These are two big choke points.
0: Two big choke points. And I think a lot of the Ukrainians here think that what's going on in the Black Sea should be getting the same kind of attention, political attention, particularly as the Strait of Hormuz. And I spoke with a commander of a Ukrainian patrol ship, Mykhailo Luper, and we were actually supposed to go out on the ship, but we couldn't because the security situation had deteriorated so much. But he talked about how they can't even really get out on patrol very much these days because of the number of attacks.
2: We are trying to find some like windows in time between Russian attacks to patrol, to search for mines and some explosive materials, and looking for them to clear the sea from that merchant fleet can navigate safely to our ports. Sometimes we go out to the sea, and then we have to come back because jet drone is already in the sky, and sometimes we like have to go in and out like a few times, 2-3 times, and we can't finish our task.
0: And like other crews, he and others on those patrol boats would normally try to intercept some of the older drones, but he said now they just don't have a chance. And so they kind of feel, he even actually used the word useless. They kind of feel useless as these things are flying over their heads.
1: And again, this comes back to the type of drones that Russia is using, these jet-powered drones.
0: Yeah, absolutely. Right now they're using F-16 jets. They have them in the air. They're using kind of those shoulder mounted missiles. They're having some success firing at them that way, but they don't have interceptors. And I think what we're seeing now is just the latest stage in how this war has really changed how wars are being fought. I mean, battles across Ukraine right now and you know, with Ukraine hitting Russia, this is all being defined by drones. Mm. Sure, there are, you know, there's still trenches, there are still infantry, but you have a huge swath all along the front line where soldiers are underground carrying out the war by looking into a viewfinder, looking into goggles, seeing what a drone sees. You know, I had a chance to speak with a Canadian interceptor pilot, Corey Woods. He's from Alberta and he's in Ukraine. He's been in Ukraine for about 3 years now. And I just asked him about the challenge these new jet-powered drones are causing.
3: It can be very, very difficult to continue to track them and to hit your target. And that's where the technology really, really comes into play. In addition with the skill of the pilot, you need a fast enough drone. You need a drone with enough battery capacity to see that engagement through to the end. We need the tools to stop the arrows. But until we have what we need to kill the archer, this is going to be an ongoing game back and forth. We need the tools and resources to be able to strike at the production facilities, the R&D facilities, the launch sites, the warehouses where they store and muster all these drones.
1: One of the interesting parts of this, as you said, this war is being defined by drones and that the drones are being used in an offensive capacity. But they're also, tell me about this, Ukraine is using them to get aid to people who wouldn't be able to be reached any other way.
0: Yeah, that's right. And that happened just over the weekend in the city of Oleshky. And to give you a sense of the geography, it's a city that's occupied by Russia. And it's just a few kilometers from the Dnipro River in the south, which essentially forms the front.

0: line in that part of Ukraine. And people are stranded. Russia has acknowledged it's not been able to bring in critical supplies for logistical reasons. Negotiations to establish some kind of humanitarian corridor have failed. And we haven't been able to connect with anyone in Oleshky or in the surrounding area. There's 6,000 people that live there. But we've talked to those who've been in touch with people there, and they describe the situation where people are desperate for food, even foraging for weeds because they've simply ran out of supplies. Mm-hmm. So what happened on the weekend is Ukraine used waves of drones to basically drop off boxes full of supplies, canned goods, flour, sugar, that kind of thing at 100 different locations all around the area. And, you know, what the military told us is that they know that people did receive this food because they were watching them on other drones. And so they could see residents coming out of their house picking up boxes.
1: Let me just ask you finally, this war has gone on for 4.5 years and winter is approaching. Last winter was brutal. It was cold. It seemed to go on for a long time. What are people telling you about what they're fearing? I mean, again, there are these attacks on the energy infrastructure of Ukraine. What are people telling you about what they are fearing as winter gets closer and the war continues?
0: They're seeing how it is now with these level of attacks, residential buildings being hit. And I think every single person that I've talked to over the last 2 weeks have said, I'm really worried about winter, because people remember how bleak it was, you know, no heating for so many hours, no electricity, you know, you have energy workers that are still racing to repair damage that was caused last winter. Like, they're trying to ready the energy grid. You know, we've heard about houses being booked up in Western Ukraine by those who, you know, who can afford to leave their communities to head to areas where there's, you know, not the same level of attacks on the energy grid. But people are very, very worried.
1: Briar, it's really good to talk to you about this. Take care of yourself. Be safe. And thank you very much for this.
0: Thank you.
1: Briar Stewart is the CBC's international correspondent. We reached her just west of Kyiv. Your CBC News is next, and then an alleged group sexual assault, a group chat of bystanders who apparently did nothing to stop it. In 6 minutes, why the story of an alleged assault at an American university has created outrage in the United States and beyond, and what sexual assault on campus looks like in 2026. I'm Matt Galloway. 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We're back after the news. Stay with us.

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4: 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Coming up in an hour, it's Q.
5: The actor Ed Helms has spent his career playing the nice guy, but in his new movie, he has to play a mean character. He'll be here to tell you about having to adjust to that role and the not-so-eco-friendly way he traveled from the set of The Hangover to the set of The Office.
6: This is CBC News. From CBC Toronto, it is 9 o'clock. Good morning. I'm Jill Dempsey. We have light rain, 19 degrees. We expect a high of 24 today. The federal government is expected to declare a West Coast oil pipeline to be of national interest today. The designation comes as both Ottawa and Alberta push to expand energy infrastructure. Janice McGregor reports.
7: The federal government gave official notice back on August 1st that it intended to make this listing. And having talked so much about the urgency of building faster in this country, failing to hit this milestone today could have sparked fresh grievances and skepticism that the federal side, frankly, could ill afford with the sovereignty referendum only a couple of weeks away now. The designation is going to pull back onto the front burner legal concerns that First Nations have expressed from the start about the appropriateness of putting any timelines or deadlines on their nation-to-nation consultations and decisions. Yesterday in Fort McMurray, Prime Minister Mark Carney suggested the

0: resource projects his government could build could be a path to reconciliation.
1: It means building in true partnership with Indigenous peoples, meaningful opportunities.
0: But it's clear from recent comments from the National Chief of the Assembly of First Nations that the Major Projects Office still has a lot of work to do on this front. Janice McGregor, CBC News, Ottawa.
2: 2 days of trade talks will wrap up in Wisconsin today, where G20 trade ministers are meeting. Canada's international trade minister, Maninder Sidhu, says he's on a mission to pitch Canada as an open, predictable, and rules-based partner. He's planning on meeting with the Indian and European Union delegations today. Securing deals with both of them have become major priorities for Canada. Investigators are still trying to figure out what led to the near catastrophe yesterday on a flight from Dubai to Israel. One of the plane's pilots attacked the other and allegedly tried to crash the Fly Dubai jet. The airline has suspended flights to Israel for the time being. The CBC's Tom Perry has more.
3: At Ben Gurion Airport in Tel Aviv, scenes of jubilation and relief. Families welcoming passengers from a Fly Dubai flight that very nearly ended in tragedy when one pilot attacked and stabbed another and tried to force the plane into the ground, the injured pilot fighting off his attacker as passengers stormed the cockpit. Yaniv Hayun helped subdue the attacker and help regain control of the aircraft before a second set of pilots traveling aboard the plane were able to take over and land at an airport in Saudi Arabia. On his return to Israel, Hayun met with Israeli Prime Minister Benjamin Netanyahu, who called him a hero. The attacker has not been identified, but is reportedly a citizen of Oman. The pilot who fended him off is an Indian national who's being praised for his bravery and for helping avert a potential disaster. Tom Perry, CBC News, Jerusalem.
2: The governor of the Bank of England has warned of the danger of an artificial intelligence shock to the financial markets. Andrew Bailey says the risks include cyber attacks, deep fake scams, and the threat posed by out-of-control AI agents to trading and bank deposits. He says the most immediate risk was a concern that tech stock prices could fall sharply in a similar fashion to the dot-com bubble burst.
4: Everybody is currently priced to be a winner. Not, again, you look back at the past, not everybody is a winner. I always say to people, not everybody always wins. We are prepared for the fact that there will be, I think, some shocks to markets, and we have to deal with that. We have to make sure the system is resilient.
2: While AI-related and semiconductor shocks fell, stocks fell sharply in July, market functioning remained orderly. And that's this edition of the CBC News. For more news, you can always go to our website at cbc.ca. I'm Jill Dempsey.

0: The forecast now for Barrie: showers 5 to 10 millimeters on the way with a high of 21. Tonight, showers 10 to 15 millimeters expected with a low of 13. And Friday, cloudy, clearing near noon and a high expected of 18 degrees. For Peterborough and the Kawartha, is cloudy with a 60% chance of showers. High of 23 with a moderate UV index. Tonight, cloudy, 30% chance of showers early this evening and a low expected of 14 degrees. And that's our forecast.
1: Hello, I'm Matt Galloway, and you're listening to The Current. This next conversation deals with sexual assault. An alleged gang rape at Cornell University has ignited widespread outrage in the United States and beyond. Prosecutors have reopened the case of a woman who says she was sexually assaulted in 2024 at a fraternity house. The alleged victim, identified as Jane Doe, filed a lawsuit 2 weeks ago saying she was drugged and raped by seven members of a fraternity. She was 20 years old at the time, and in a screenshot included in her lawsuit, one of the men purportedly sends a message to the fraternity Snapchat group inviting others to join in. At the time, no charges were laid, and the men allegedly involved were allowed to write essays as part of their punishment. Two of those men were expelled from the school. The case has now ignited an international conversation about sexual assault, complicity, institutional accountability, and justice. Farah Khan is the CEO of Possibility Seeds, an organization dedicated to ending sexual harassment and assault in schools and the workplace. She also led the federally funded project Courage to Act, which began developing the first national framework

0: to address and prevent gender-based violence at post-secondary institutions. And she's with me in our trauma studio. Good morning.
1: Good morning.
0: When you first heard about this case, what went through your mind?
1: Anger, rage, and then grief. You know, there's a TikTok trend that, you know, 2016 was the best time right now. And 2016 was when Chanel Miller gave her Jane Doe statement after the sexual assault that Brock Turner committed against her. And here we are a decade later talking about another Ivy League school where these men committed, sorry, I can't say that because we don't know, right? This survivor named that men sexually assaulted her and made that report.
0: How do you understand the rage that has broadly followed this story? And it builds and builds and builds, right? And it's not just in the United States, and it's not just at Cornell, and it's not just among... How do you understand that?
1: I think right now we're in a time where we have been asking as women, as survivors, as organizations, for sexual violence to end. But instead what we see is it continuing to happen. And in this particular case, the way in which the events have been described is really concerning. It's concerning because we just went through a whole conversation about this in Canada, around Hockey Canada, about gang rape, about sexual assault. And so when we're in this moment, many of us can feel that rage, but we also need to talk about what we can do next.
0: And I want to talk about what we can do next, but it's worth mentioning, you and I have spoken about this time and time and time and time again. And there's a narrative, and this is beyond that, but there's a narrative that things were meant to get better after years of not these conversations that you and I have had, but the broader conversation around consent, particularly. And what happened to that momentum? Was there momentum? What happened to it?
1: I love the work of Tarana Burke, and she always says that it's not a moment, it's a movement.
0: She's the founder of Me Too.
1: Yeah. And that holds me in that moment. But definitely, I'm tired. Like, I would like to do other things. I think we should be rageful. We should be angry that this continues to happen. And it is wild. It is wild that we live in a world where young women continuously name sexual assault at this particular age. It shouldn't be the price a young woman pays for graduating university or college. Sexual assault shouldn't be that. But what we see is that this age group, 15 to 24, is the highest, like the age group that is targeted for sexual assault. So time and time again, specifically young women are naming this. So we need as a population to continue to have these conversations, absolutely. But how is it that it continues to happen? Matt, this is 20 years.
0: Cornell's own internal survey found that the number of undergraduate women reportedly experiencing sexual misconduct at that school increased from 23% in 2023 to 35% in 2025.
1: Yeah. And in some ways, that seems small to me, actually, because many women, including this woman that named it Jane Doe, when she spoke about it to the investigators, and when she first read what kind of had happened, she said, it was the first time I ever heard the narrative change that I wasn't a whore and that I was assaulted. This was in the New York Times. Mm. And I keep thinking about the fact that so many of survivors, we engulf that idea that we are the fault. We are the problem. It's our fault. Because we live in a time, and we know that because victim blaming, the research in Canada shows that it also has increased. Survivors are saying that it's at 30% now.
0: The Times also reported that campus police at Cornell omitted some of her most forceful language in describing what she said had happened to her, including the statement that she had been raped, that they didn't include that in the report that they gave to the district attorney, which then the district attorney did not move forward with charges. Two of the alleged perpetrators were expelled. The other five had to face a

0: I'm saying is that we have justice systems that are not justice systems. They're legal systems. And the process that happens at institutions is not about, it's oftentimes talked about neutrality. You know, in this case, it was what, 3 to 4 men that were the people that she had to present her information to. So it's pretty much a trial again. I don't think that institutions are set up to do this work, yet they are dealing with the highest cases. And so something has to change. We have to address this not from a place of what whoever's in power politically. There needs to be national standards around how these cases are dealt with. I think there's so much that needs to be done, including even how communication is done. So Cornell just put out a statement late last night where they gave an FAQ about the case. This should have come out weeks ago when they knew about this. And even before that, people, if they don't understand the policy on how it works, they don't understand how the process operates.
1: The student newspaper at Cornell has taken in some ways the lead in this story in the absence of that transparency that you have been calling for. The 7 accused were dubbed the Cornell 7, and that student newspaper, the Cornell Daily Sun, published their names in an editorial with the headline, "Cornell Won't, We Will." Have a listen to the editor-in-chief of that newspaper, Sophia Dusser, speaking with our colleagues at As Happens.
2: There was definitely a clear theme throughout the newsroom at the time, which was that the victim had received the alleged assaults uncensored, raw, graphic. We didn't believe that the student body should have received any less.
1: The names and images of these accused men are everywhere now on social media. A couple of them have denied their involvement through lawyers. The prosecutors are reopening this case right now. What does accountability look like for you?
0: Accountability for me is beyond, it's not about punishment. It's about actually being accountable and learning that if you participated in sexual assault, if you were a party to that, be it on a text message chain that you saw messages where people were inviting sexual assault onto and rape. In Canada, we use sexual assault. If you are a part of that at all, you need to be a part of addressing this harm.
1: There are apparently 57 frat members on this Snapchat group.
0: Yeah.
1: And it's stomach churning to read some of the things that are here. But I'm going to read one thing just as part of this group chat. There was this invitation to come and join the alleged assault. One of the purported responses says, and this is a quotation, like, "You can walk it in and whip it out."
0: Yeah.
1: Does it surprise you that none of the men on that group chat said anything?
0: When I do trainings across Canada with athletes, when I do trainings with sports teams, athletes, frats, young men in general, one of the biggest things that they name is the fear of being perceived as not a part of the group. And it's the fear of if they know something, if they say anything about it, they will be deemed as not as masculine as other people. Some of the words that they use in that chat would be used against them. So there's a propensity to think that a part of being a man in these groups is to uphold a moral code that is outside of what we would deem normal in any other place.
1: And that if you were to speak up, if you were to say, "Hold on a second, this doesn't sound right," or "I'm going to stop this," or "I'm going to call the police," that you would be the problem.
0: Yeah, you would be the problem. And so many young men want to uphold those ideas of masculinity, and they uphold it more than they uphold the right to women to be safe. And I always say, you know, calling in your friend is a muscle we have to practice. Mm. And young men, especially, need to practice that. But we have to give them the tools to practice that, and we're not.
1: Let me play you something, and this is about the practicing and the strengthening of that muscle. This is something that was circulating in the last couple of days on social media, Instagram in particular. One father on Instagram talking to his 9-year-old and 11-year-old sons.
3: If you were in a situation in a group chat with a bunch of other dudes, and they decided they wanted to do something wrong to a young lady, and 7 people decided that they were going to agree to it, But in that same group chat,

0: no one else said anything in that situation, what would you do in a situation like that?
1: Just stop right now or tell
2: someone of higher authority and maybe someone with higher power that can stop what they're doing.
0: Now, in a situation where, right, you see a young lady and you want to give her a hug, right, and you ask, mm-hmm. and she says no, what do you do?
1: Take no for an answer.
2: Don't keep pushing and pushing, just move on.
3: Why is that message so hard to get across?
4: Sorry, I just had a moment. it shouldn't. This is the thing, it shouldn't.
3: But you go and you talk to young men, mm-hmm. schools, on campuses, mm-hmm. high school, college, university campuses. You've been doing this for a long time.
4: I have, and what I've seen of late, I just was in a school a couple of weeks ago, and there was an energy that I haven't seen in a long time, which was anger and also laughter throughout. And sometimes I'm like, you know what, if you're laughing through this, a part of it is just your uncomfortability that no one has talked to you about this before. But there was a lot of pushback around the conversation about accountability. You know, that idea that you're blaming this one group. We're not. What we're saying is, if you're in that situation, you need to address it. And I think we're seeing a rise of the manosphere, which is, you know, exploiting young men in a lot of ways.
5: They undertake kind of influence. And
4: Yeah. And we're seeing young men given an education when they're not given that in schools about sexual health, about conversations that they should be having with their friends, about calling them in. We cannot allow social media to fill in the gaps that are missing. So that father speaking, beautiful. I want to see that everywhere. I want to see that when they're really young, like that age. And it's too late almost when people get to university to have that conversation.
3: So what are the conversations, just in the last couple of minutes that we have, what are the conversations that you want us to have coming out of this story?
4: I want us to definitely treat the idea that calling in your friend and community member is a part of how we practice community care. It's actually kindness to your friend. It's actually being a good friend to do that. The other piece I keep thinking about is the work that I'm doing right now with high school too. I have the joy of working with 25 high school students that are brilliant, and half of them are young men. They applied to be a part of this project. We do it every summer. And they created this beautiful animation with Vivido Studios about how to support a friend who's been sexually assaulted. Right now, we are going to see hundreds, if not thousands, of disclosures of sexual assault across social media, in our friend group, in our group chats. We have to get stronger also with that muscle of supporting our friends. And the Brave model that they created, this in animation, it's so beautiful. You know, it's that begin by listening, respect your friend's confidentiality, ask what support looks like, validate them, and empathize. Lastly, we need to call in our governments, from municipal to federal, that we need a national, and this is 10 years of asking for this, a national standards on how we address gender-based violence in universities and colleges. We need comprehensive sexual health education. And right now we have municipal elections. Ask your trustees if they agree with that. Alberta right now has an opt-in program for comprehensive sexual health education. Well, not even comprehensive, but sexual health education. If young people don't have that information, sexual violence like this will continue to thrive and continue to be worse.
3: Is this going to get better, do you think, on campus? I think, and this is a question that he asks as a parent. And there are a lot of parents who have kids at school who are really worried about this.
4: I don't know. And I used to say I'm hopeful, but I think what is going to get better is if we keep having these conversations, we keep opening it up. I think it will get better, but right now we're in a backlash. And I feel that people's fear and pushback against DEI, people's fear and pushback against even universities and colleges existing, people's fear of backlash, we as a community that supports survivors, that wants our young men not to be failed and not have the education they need so they know not to do this. Not that they know that consent is a check mark, but that they know not to do this. I want us to do better. So we have to make our voices louder.
3: It's good to see you as always. Thank you very much for being here.
4: Thank you.
3: Farah Khan is the CEO of Possibility Seed.

0: This is The Current. My name's Matt Galloway. Just off the coast of Maine lies a sliver of New Brunswick known as Campobello Island. It's a small community of about just under 1,000 people. And it's where President Franklin Roosevelt spent his summers. Long been a symbol of the close relationship between Canada and the United States. And that's in part because there's only one way to get there by land. It's a bridge from Maine. Well, now the trade war between these two countries has turned that connection into a bit of a roadblock. Earlier this week, a truck full of supplies headed for the island from New Brunswick was halted at the border, forced to reroute and deliver the shipments via ferry. But with ferry service set to end on Thanksgiving, there is some concern about how people on the island will continue to get the goods they need. Harvey Matthews is the mayor of Campobello Island and joins us now. Harvey, good morning. Harvey, are you there? He was there. He was on a ferry. It's worth mentioning.
1: Sorry, there he is.
0: Now he's back.
1: I had it on mute so I wouldn't bother you. But anyway, good morning. How are you?
0: I'm really well, thanks. For people who don't know this beautiful part of the world, just how dependent is your island on these truck deliveries?
1: Well, everything that we have here, we either have to get from the States or it has to travel through the States, you know, most of the year, or at least the winter months for sure. But you know, our ferry is a seasonal ferry. It's one of those deals where it's take more time sometimes to deliver by ferry than it does by vehicle. So usually, you know, our freight comes through the American side from border to border.
0: And so when you learned that this truck had been stopped at the border, what went through your mind?
1: Well, I just found it hard to believe, considering it was a bonded truck, you know, going from Calais to Campobello. I mean, no stops in the States. I understand the reason it was stopped was because, you know, with the trade war and the Canadian alcohol was being banned or whatever, but, like, it wasn't going to stop anywhere. And you know, as far as the alcohol itself goes, I mean, yes, we can live without that, but that's part of the income for the store that was, you know, was receiving that. So it's, you know, and there's other things like molasses, and I think there's some pharmaceutical stuff. I haven't got a chance. I've had enough of these, the you know, interviews and stuff that I haven't got a chance to read everything in it yet, but it's like, you don't know what might be next is the other thing, right? It's a...
0: Well, I mean, I guess part of it is because there was some milk in that shipment, but to your point, alcohol as well. And these are a couple of the things that have been blocked by Donald Trump's import bans.
1: Well, I think the milk in milk form, in liquid form, is fine. I think it's other dairy stuff. But like I said, it's kind of a cloudy thing, too. Like, you know, you hear, well, this is okay, and then somebody else says, no, it isn't. And it just, you know, without reading that, I think most of it was the alcohol, but even so, it still held up our mail and that and the other stuff for the store, because they had to get some kind of special paperwork, get released from the States back into Canada. Then they went around, got on this ferry that is seasonal, right? And, you know, the mail never showed up till late in the afternoon. Just a snowball effect, I guess, is what I'm trying to say.
0: How would you describe, you described this as being pretty stupid and foolish stuff. How would you describe the relationship between your island and this town in Maine? I mean, in many ways, Maine and New Brunswick are so close. They're very, very tied together, right?
1: Well, we're one and the same, the two communities here. Lubec and Campobello, we're one and the same. We always have been. Like, we're, you know, one almost can't survive without the other. Like, at their grocery store, you know, you go over there and it's full of Canadians and vice versa. I mean, there's Americans that come over here and get pharmacy supplies. There's Americans that come over here shop for goods, Canadian goods that they can't get in the States, you know. And I mean, we rely heavily on tourism. I mean, we're just finishing up tourism season, but you know, that's, It's a big factor for this island. So, like you mentioned earlier about Roosevelt's, I mean, they depend on tourist numbers to get their funding. And so,

0: I mean, we're almost the same place as in my and ever since this whole trade war stuff and the, everybody, the American against Canadian stuff, I've always preached that we're the same. We're supposed to be partners and allies and friends, but I'll tell you, the two guys running the countries aren't seeing it for some reason, and they don't realize these tariffs, how much they're affecting. And stuff like this, how much is affecting the little people in this country?
1: Have you thought at all, in part because there's still a couple of years left of Donald Trump being the president, and he's can be an unpredictable leader, I think it's fair to say. Have you thought about alternate ways of getting the supplies that you need that don't have to go through the United States? Is there any other way to get what you have to get?
0: Well, I suppose the ferry situation, when it's running. I mean, but both governments have been called on to put a full-time ferry here. But even if they say yes, we'll do it tomorrow. They come up with the money. It's still going to take time before it happens. So we still need that. We're different than a lot of places. We need that link to the States because it's the fastest way for one thing, and it's the only way really right now. Because in another week or so, that ferry shuts down. We then what? Unless. I was talking to the premier. She did say they would try to do something, but I mean, it all takes money too, right?
1: Sure. I'll let you go, but you mentioned the leaders. If you could get a word into to the Prime Minister Mark Carney, what would you say to him?
0: Well, I guess they probably should start thinking about the little people, not just, I've got a lot of opinions that I probably don't want to put on air, but it's not this country's going downhill bad, and the people that don't see it, I have no idea how they can't, because like the little people are suffering from these tariffs and stuff. It's crazy, really.
1: You're right in the middle of it, and it's good to talk to you about how this impacts you. Again, tariffs can be a big word that people might think are kind of larger than life, but it's really happening on the ground there in Campobello Island. Harvey, it's good to talk to you. Thank you very much.
0: Yeah, thank you.
1: Take care of yourself. Harvey Matthews is the mayor of Campobello Island in New Brunswick. Well, coming up after your regional update.
2: For me, I feel like self-help is just about understanding and improving and then prioritizing your relationship with yourself. But I think lots of us don't really, either we don't even know we have a relationship with ourselves, or if we do, it might not be that positive.
1: Do you have a favorite self-help book? Do you love reading self-help books? Many Canadians swear by self-help books, saying that they've changed their lives, improved their mental health. There are experts who say we need to be better at distinguishing the helpful from the harmful. We will talk about the scale of the self-help industry and what you need to be aware of when you dip your toe into it. It's coming up in 90 seconds. I'm Matt Galloway. This is The Current. Stick around.
3: From CBC Toronto, light rain and 19 degrees. You can expect a high of 24 today. The federal government is expected to declare a West Coast oil pipeline to be of national interest today. The designation comes as both Ottawa and Alberta push to expand energy infrastructure. 2 days of trade talks will wrap up in Wisconsin today. That's where G20 trade ministers are meeting. Canada's international trade minister, Maninda Sidhu, says he's on a mission to pitch Canada as an open, predictable and rules-based partner. He's planning on meeting with the Indian and European Union delegations today. And investigators are still trying to figure out what led to the near catastrophe yesterday on a flight from Dubai to Israel. One of the plane's pilots attacked the other and allegedly tried to crash the Fly Dubai jet. The airline has suspended flights to Israel for the time being. The forecast now for Barrie: showers 5 to 10 millimeters on the way with a high of 21. Tonight, showers 10 to 15 millimeters expected with a low of 13. And Friday, cloudy, clearing near noon and a high expected of 18 degrees. For Peterborough and the Kawartha, is cloudy with a 60% chance of showers. High of 23 with a moderate UV index. Tonight, cloudy, 30% chance of showers early this evening and a low expected of 14 degrees. And that's our forecast.
1: Hello again, I'm Matt Galloway, and you're listening to The Current. Mel Robbins, Jay Shetty, Brené Brown, they're all household names.
4: I just heard about this thing called the let them theory. I freaking love this. If your friends are not inviting you out to brunch this weekend, let them. If the person that you're really attracted

0: to is not interested in a commitment, let them.
1: You think saying no will let the other person down. Well, guess what? When you say yes, when you don't want to, you let yourself down and you let that person down.
2: Don't walk through the world looking for evidence that you're not enough, because you'll always find it. Our worth and our belonging are not negotiated with other people.
3: Self-help is a multi-billion dollar industry. 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They account for 17% of nonfiction book sales in Canada. 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And so we went out into the streets of Toronto to talk to people about why they turn to self-help.
4: Self-help books is almost like a guidance. It's not set in stone. It's almost a direction. If I'm going through some kind of minor crisis that doesn't necessarily warrant calling up my therapist, then maybe a self-help book would help.
5: I find self-help books really helpful to understand sometimes how I can improve myself. I really like the ones that help me at work, for example, to be a better leader or to be a better listener.
6: I've read like one, but it's not like self-help, like The Habit Loop or whatever. I wouldn't slant or like judge self-help generally, because anything could be self-help. Like, you read a magazine article that's impactful and you're like, oh, I like that. I'm going to like carry myself differently.
3: What exactly makes a good self-help book? Does self-help actually work? How do you differentiate guru from grifter? I'm joined by three people who have thought a lot about this. Beth Blum is a professor of contemporary literature at Harvard and author of The Self-Help Compulsion, Searching for Advice in Modern Literature. Toni Jones runs an international self-help book club called Shelf Help, and she is the author of the mini self-help book, You, The Beginner's Guide. And Jeremy Stevenson is a clinical psychologist and author of 12 Levers, the complete psychological toolkit for improving your life. Good morning, everyone.
7: Hello.
8: Good afternoon from the UK.
7: Hello.
3: Toni, we'll start with you. You heard that person say our introduction that in some ways they use self-help as a guidance. You have read, 1,000 self-help books? Is that right?
8: Yeah, I would say so. I would say at least. I've been reading it for 10 years and I read pretty quickly. So that's two books a week.
3: Why would you read 1,000 self-help books?
8: Because I needed a lot of help. No, I did get to a point where I'd never read any self-help till I was in my kind of late 30s, 10 years ago. And then I burnt out. And then I found a book by a guy called Paul McKenna, who's a hypnotherapist here in the UK, but also big on the self-help scene. And it just changed everything for me. So I've since been, as a previous journalist, I've just since been consuming so much self-help, and it really has changed a lot of my life.
3: So having read at least 1,000 of them, what do you think makes a good self-help book?
8: I think anything that challenges your view of yourself and the world. I mean, the other guests and I might disagree a bit on this, but for me, I feel like self-help is actually, it's just about understanding and improving and then prioritizing your relationship with yourself. So not necessarily fixing or changing anything, but I think lots of us don't really, either we don't even know we have a relationship with ourselves, or if we do, it might not be that positive. So a question that I love to ask Matt when I'm interviewing self-help authors is, how would you describe your relationship with yourself? And people either love or hate that question. I think if you do this kind of work and you're into this books and you spend any time thinking about it, then it's a great question to answer, because the answer might be like curious or playful or work in progress is usually my answer. But for people who I think don't really ever think about their relationship with themselves, they find it quite confronting.
3: Jeremy, how do you define what self-help is? It feels like it could be almost anything in some ways, but how would you characterize it?
7: I would broadly define it as just something aimed at improving your life. And I agree with Toni, a lot of that could come down to improving your relationship with yourself, becoming more self-compassionate. But there might be other things as well, like becoming more productive, understanding your problems, becoming more active in life. So yeah, just generally something to improve your life.
3: 15,000 self-help books are published in the United States every single year. Why do you think, Jeremy, that self-help is so popular right now?
7: Well, I think a lot of it comes down to the default of our brains. We're not really wired to be happy. And I guess in modern life, it's very easy to compare yourself to this idealized image of how happy we think other people are from social media. And yeah, I guess there's just general

0: stresses going on, you know, financially and in world events. So, you know, being happy takes work.
1: Do those books work? Do they actually help people?
0: I think they absolutely can. Similar to Tony, I've personally had experiences where my life has changed from good self-help. So I remember reading this book called A New Guide to Rational Living back in the day. It taught me a technique that's now used a lot in cognitive behavioral therapy about challenging your thinking. And I just lay on the couch reading that for a couple of weeks with my mind blown, like learning about the connection between thoughts and feelings and finally having a tool that could reliably relieve my misery. That's a lot of what led me to becoming a clinical psychologist in the first place, was being inspired by that. I think that there's good evidence that it can help people. So, yeah.
1: But the strategies, and I want to get to Beth in just a moment, but the strategies that you've looked at, Jeremy, as I said, you're the author of a self-help book yourself, 12 Levers, the complete psychological toolkit for improving your life. One of the things that you found is that for all of these self-help books that are published, in some ways you can boil what's in there down to just 12 strategies, right?
0: Yeah. So the premise of our book was that techniques are the most important ingredient of self-help. There's other ingredients there, like the motivation, the stories, the case studies, and so on. But we think that techniques are the most important ingredient because you control them and they get you the outcomes you actually want. So we did this big project where we, over the course of a few years, we went through more than 100 self-help books, studying them. We went through over 20 therapies. And every time we came across a technique, we extracted it and put it into a database. And that database grew and grew until we had nearly 500 techniques in there. And then we went through and synthesized them. And that's where we made the core discovery of the book, is that all of those hundreds of techniques collapsed into just 12 broad psychological strategies. So that was our finding from the research, that there's 12 broad levers you can use to improve your life. And I think that can simplify the project a bit.
1: Levers like what?
0: So a good example would be, say, lever 6 is shift your body to shift your mind, which involves regulating your physiology. So a lever is the broad psychological strategy, and then there could be multiple techniques that fall within that. So optimizing your sleep could be one, slow breathing, progressive muscle relaxation, exercise itself. There's a variety of levers you can pull to improve your life.
1: Beth, how do you understand? We've been listening to a couple of guests talk about the role of self-help in their lives, but also the scale of this industry. How do you understand how this genre became a multi-billion dollar industry?
2: Well, I think, you know, the issue of synthesizing that Jeremy mentioned is really key. So I think that one of the most valuable functions that self-help has always had is to really curate and reorganize the wisdom of the past. And I think, you know, for the past 100 years or more, we've been living in an era of not just too much information, but too much advice. So there's a real demand for people who will compile this wisdom for us. And self-help, even in its origins with Dale Carnegie or before, self-help authors were not really intent on advertising the novelty of their claims. They branded themselves as compilers, synthesizers. They would comb through the archive of human experience to kind of isolate these techniques in the way that it sounds like Jeremy is doing as well.
1: Mm. You mentioned Dale Carnegie. Is How to Win Friends and Influence People the first self-help book?
2: Well, actually, I think, you know, there's a lot of scholarly debate about what is the first self-help book. And some people will say, like, you know, as is typical of scholars, they'll say, well, no, the first self-help book is Stoical philosophy. The first self-help book is the Bible. Yeah. In my study, I argue that the first self-help book proper is actually quite a few decades before Carnegie in 1859. You have the publication of a book called Self-Help, the first to use self-help in its title, by a Scottish author named Samuel Smiles. And this book, it began actually as a series of lectures to working men's associations in Leeds. And Smiles couldn't find a publisher for the book. He wanted to turn the lectures into a book. He had to self-finance the study. And finally, he published this book called Self-Help, which became a tremendous sensation, a runaway hit all over the world, in Japan and Africa and elsewhere.
1: Tony, again, I'm going to go back to you as somebody who

0: has read, you know, more than 1,000 of these books. How do you determine which self-help books are actually credible? I said in the introduction, you know, you're differentiating between guru and grifter. How do you do that?
1: Yeah, I do self-help in community now. So with the book club, we're doing books in kind of reading along together. So I feel like if something is having an impact on people, I can usually, I would usually know it because I can hear that their stories are changing or hear that they are having different behaviors maybe, or letting go of habits or starting new habits. So I suppose ultimately it's having something that will have an impact on you, but then that will change how you behave. I think Jeremy's book, actually, The 12 Levers, we're going to do it for our book club read for September and October. So I've been reading the book and it's brilliant. And he talks a lot about having to take action. So it's great to read all the books. I mean, we've all got books that we've read or half read and then maybe not actually taken the action. So for me, it's anything that then inspires you to take an action and then ideally make that a habit and part of your daily life. So I'm really about making self-help like an everyday practice.
0: Does it matter to you if the books kind of pass the smell test? If they seem like maybe the thing that they're promising is too fantastical or out there or not possible?
1: Not really. And I think different books will appeal to different people at different times. Like I think, as I said earlier, and as we all know, it's a lot of it is about repackaging similar stories. So Think and Grow Rich, now it's a manifestation book, but people will relate to them in their own way. So I feel like a lot of it is, are you relating to the author? Is it somebody who speaks to you or somebody who can inspire you? And I think in the intro, one of the vox pops you did, somebody said anything can be self-help. Mm-hmm. And I really agree with that for me, memoir or fiction, even if it's something that's inspiring and makes you look at yourself and the world and how you treat yourself and the world, then that can be self-help. So we've covered books like The Monk Who Sold His Ferrari or The Celestine Prophecy or The Life of Pi, even, just because they're big themes. And once they're talked about in a group and once you look at the how they, you could apply them to yourself and how they might improve your life, then to me, that could be self-help, even though it might not be strictly in the self-help, found in the self-help aisle.
0: Jeremy, how do you talk to your patients about the books, the ideas that are in them, and the promises that they make, and whether those promises are realistic, or whether they're possible, whether they're backed by evidence, for example? How do you talk to your patients about that?
2: Yeah, I try to encourage them to read books that have some evidence behind them. So there are certain self-help books that are really aligned with different kinds of therapy, you know, like Feeling Good by David Burns is aligned with cognitive behavioral therapy. The Happiness Trap is aligned with acceptance and commitment therapy. And these types of therapies have good research behind them. So I'll often encourage clients to read those as a complement to our therapy, because they encourage the client to do similar things as we're doing in our sessions. And if a client is reading a book that maybe has some controversial claims or ideas, I might just, you know, caution them a little about that. But I'm not going to be as heavy-handed as saying, you know, don't read this if they're getting benefit from it. But I just want them to know that the claims of the book might not be actually backed by research.
0: Claims like what?
2: I don't want to name names of books, but there are certain books or authors that will make claims about how thoughts can change physical reality independent of your behavior.
0: That you can manifest things?
2: And yeah, I guess there's a certain definition of manifest, which is quite supernatural. And that can sound good and be inspiring, but I think there can be some danger to that. And it's not hard to think of examples where, you know, you reach a conclusion that you can think your way out of a physical health condition like cancer, and that can get in the way of actually doing good treatment.
0: I mean, you may not want to name a title, but you think of a book like The Secret, which has sold, what, tens of millions of copies and is about energy in some ways and other things as well. But is there... What do you say to your patients about the attraction of a book like that? The reason that it sold so many copies and continues to sell is because people are looking for something, right?
2: Yeah, absolutely. I think it does meet a certain need. And, you know, that those kinds of books, not every single thing is going to be wrong about them. I think there is a certain meaning of

0: manifesting that is true. Like if we dedicate our mind to certain goals, and then, you know, those thoughts translate into a change in our behavior, then that's a good thing. We're more likely to achieve our goals. But I think if they're distracting us from self-help strategies that are more likely to work, then I think it's a problem.
1: You're being very cautious in how you say that, in part, not just dismiss people, right?
0: It's one of the principles of our book. Like, there's definitely a part of me that can be quite critical of certain books, especially after reading a lot of them. But in the book, we try to, I guess, criticize ideas a little bit, but not certain authors and books. But I'm not the biggest fan of The Secret, if I put it that way.
1: Beth, how do you think about the popularity of these books in this moment and what it tells us, again, about the moment that we're in? We've had conversations on this program about young people getting off of social media because they feel like it's empty calories. Young people, and not just young people, but people perhaps returning to church because they're looking for something larger than the thing that they're in right now. What does the popularity of self-help tell you about the moment that we're living through right now?
2: Yeah, I mean, I think there's a rising demand for what you could call a sort of a more realistic self-help. I think that the skepticism we've heard about some of the inflated promises and kind of magical thinking of self-help, that skepticism is fairly prevalent, and people are looking not for grandiose promises of unlimited agency or just unbridled success. They're really interested in kind of more modest advice about smaller, granular changes you can make to your everyday life. Like I'm thinking of Atomic Habits, for instance, to better your circumstances. So, and you'll see that a lot of the self-help books coming out today, they incorporate an element of self-critique or of self-consciousness about the sort of limitations of the genre and the industry. So moving from these grandiose promises to these smaller strategies, I think, is a real trend in contemporary self-help.
1: What do you make, Beth, of the pushback to some self-help books? And again, we've kind of hinted at this, but you can change your own circumstances. But the belief is that maybe they ignore the larger structural problems in society and they put it all on you in some ways.
2: Yeah, I mean, the conversation around self-help is always so polarized. So the common academic critique of the industry is really that it focuses, ever since Samuel Smiles in that book, Self-Help, that it focuses on individual change at the expense of social reform, and that it's really encouraging a kind of competitive individualism and not thinking about the bigger picture. On the other hand, you can't make any progress or social steps towards reform without individuals who can cope and manage in their daily lives. And so I do think that self-help, or at least attention to the self, care of the self, as Michel Foucault, the philosopher, will call it, is essential in order for any political change to happen. So you need them both. And unfortunately, the conversation is often very divisive. But
1: Tony, of the tens of thousands of these books that are sold every single year, the majority of them are being bought by women. Why do you think that is?
3: I think women are more, I suppose, we're happier to admit that we're trying to change ourselves, maybe. And I think maybe we're looking for ways to connect with other people who have done similar things. Where I think if you look at looking after our physical selves versus our mental selves, I suppose guys are, maybe stereotypically, but I imagine in kind of my experience that guys are more eager to and able to talk about looking after their physical bodies than their emotional selves and their mental selves. Maybe whereas women are maybe a bit more comfortable at talking about that, at learning about it, at sharing it.
1: It's also interesting that if you go to the bookstore, many of the self-help books directed at men are under the category of productivity, not of self-help, right?
3: Yeah, sure. So I think self-help, and Beth will be able to talk on this much more, but I think maybe it's getting broader, as in, yeah, productivity or looking after your physical self or the mind-body connection and all these areas. We this group here might call that self-help, but I don't think if somebody's picking up like a Tony Robbins book, they might like the idea that that's going to help them make more money

0: be more successful or run a better business. If you labeled it as self-help, it might be less appealing maybe to some of the guys.
1: Beth, do you see that? I think of authors like, I mean, Adam Grant, you could call his book self-help. You could call that Rick Rubin book, the creative act of self-help way. Book, yeah. Right?
2: Absolutely. And I think Stoicism and Neo-Stoicism is one sphere where you see part of the kind of impulse behind the just incredible popularity of that genre is, I think, a kind of male desire for self-help that doesn't seem so feminine and so woo-woo, you know.
1: Is there, just finally, Beth, a self-help idea or a book? Again, understanding some of your skepticism around this, but also understanding that you've studied this extensively. Is there a book that you that sticks with you, that resonates with you? I'm not saying it's changed your life, but something that you've read that you thought, there's something here.
2: Well, I'll tell you, I couldn't tell you what my favorite self-help book is, but the last self-help I bought was a 1934 manual called You Must Relax, which I love just because it encapsulates that contradictory spirit of self-help, that obligatory relaxation, the way that self-help has this fascinating capacity to turn something that should be easy into work.
1: I just love the title of it as well, which kind of says everything, right? You must relax.
2: Exactly. Yeah.
1: Jeremy, what about for you? Is there a self-help book that you would recommend?
3: Yeah, I think a good go-to is Mind Over Mood. It's a CBT book, a cognitive behavioral therapy book. I think if you're struggling with some of the common problems like anxiety, depression, worry, and so on, that's a great starting point. For habit formation, more behavior change, I do think Atomic Habits is solid. I really liked it when I read it. And Beth, I'd be more than happy to send you a copy of the 12 Levers if you want one.
2: Wonderful. Please do.
1: And Tony, you run the book club. So add one book to our list of things that we should add to the reading list.
0: Sure. Well, I think, are you an early riser, Matt, I think?
1: I am.
0: Yeah. So have you heard of a book called The Miracle Morning by Hal Elrod?
1: No.
0: This is, you might not need it because you're already an early riser, but the idea is that you fit in six separate self-help type activities within an hour of your morning, and that will set you up for the day. And if you're doing it every day, there's an acronym which is SAVERS for silence, affirmations, visualization, exercise, reading, and scribing or journaling. So a little bit of all of those every morning is your miracle morning, and that sets you up. And my book club love it. We've read it twice actually over the last 8 years. They love it so much.
1: It seems right up my alley. Thank you very much. So. It's great to talk to you all about this. Thank you very much for being here.
0: Thanks so much.
2: Thank you.
3: Thanks, everyone.
1: Beth Blum is a professor of contemporary literature at Harvard and author of The Self-Help Compulsion, Searching for Advice in Modern Literature. Tony Jones runs an international self-help book club called Shelf Help and is the author of a mini self-help book called You, The Beginner's Guide. And Jeremy Stevenson is a clinical psychologist and author of 12 Levers, The Complete Psychological Toolkit for Improving Your Life. That's The Current for Thursday, the first day of October. Cues up next on CBC Radio 1. Is this a self-help anthem? It's good on the dance floor. At the very least, here's Madonna. I'm Matt Galloway. Thanks for listening to The Current.

0: 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Occasionally, an old advertising campaign is brought back, even if it has been off the air for decades. Sometimes it's nostalgic.
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3: The actor Ed Helms has spent his career playing the nice guy, but in his new movie, he has to play a mean character. He'll be here to tell you about having to adjust to that role and the not-so-eco-friendly way he traveled from the set of The Hangover to the set of The Office.
4: This is CBC News. From CBC Toronto, it is 10 o'clock. Good morning, I'm Jill Dempsey. It's mostly cloudy and 19 right now. You can expect a high of 24 today. Minimum wage earners in Ontario will get a 35-cent increase today. It brings their hourly wage to $17.95. The Ontario Living Wage Network calculates what people need to cover their basic expenses. It says the wage top-up falls short of the real cost of living. Jasmine Sepetys reports.
5: The Ontario government increases the minimum wage every October. The amount is tied to the province's Consumer Price Index that was set at 1.9% earlier this year. The Ontario Living Wage Network says it's not enough. Executive Director Ann Coleman.
6: Two of the biggest costs in the living wage calculations are the cost of rent and the cost of food. And both of those expenses tend to increase at a higher rate than just general inflation.
5: Coleman says people in Toronto need to earn $27.20 an hour to cover all their expenses. That's more than $9 above the minimum wage. She says low-wage earners will have to juggle two jobs and turn to food banks to make ends meet. The Workers' Action Centre says workers across the province are struggling. Executive Director Dina Ladd.
7: The tariffs, the high gas prices, the high food prices, the unaffordability of housing is a crisis for working people. And so they can't just expect people to survive on a 35-cent increase.
5: The province says Ontario's minimum wage remains the second highest among the provinces. Jasmine Sepetys, CBC News.

0: Toronto.
1: Canada's international trade minister will be meeting today with counterparts from the world's biggest economies. He's in Wisconsin, where the G20 trade ministers meeting is taking place. The CBC's Kate McKenna is tracking it from Washington.
2: International Trade Minister Maninder Sidhu says he's on a mission to pitch Canada as an open, predictable, and rules-based partner. He's planning on meeting with the Indian and European Union delegations today. Securing deals with both of them have become major priorities for Canada. It's part of the ongoing federal effort to diversify and strengthen trade ties with the rest of the world, as the U.S. makes it harder to trade with them. Prime Minister Mark Carney told the New York Times Canada has free trade agreements with countries representing 1.5 billion people, but he expects to double that to 3 billion people by the end of the year. Sidhu says this G20 meeting is an opportunity for Canada.
3: As you know, I'm negotiating with Saudi, with Turkey, with India, with the EU on digital trade agreements. A lot of good conversation to be had, but I'm here to pitch Canada.
2: The Americans are hosting this event, but don't expect it to kick off formal trade talks again. The point person on Canada-U.S. trade isn't attending the meeting, and officials from both sides say they're open to getting back to the table under the right circumstances, but that's not happening, at least for now. Kate McKenna, CBC News, Washington.
1: In Alberta today, the Prime Minister is expected to decide whether to declare a new West Coast pipeline, oil pipeline, to be in the national interest. That would expedite the development of the Alberta government project. Excitement is already building in Fort McMurray, where the economy is already on the rise. It's called Echo, a sculpture in a park just east of the Don River. It depicts four squirrels worshiping an acorn. Now one of those bronze squirrels has gone missing. The sculpture's creator, Marianne Barkhouse, believes it will never be found. Barkhouse told Metro Morning that one squirrel was found damaged. As for the second, its whereabouts are unknown. Barkhouse says she can't bear the idea that the sculpture piece was sold for bronze.
4: Someone probably really wanted a squirrel, and it might be sitting in someone's living room. At least I hope that's the case, because it makes me so sad to think of those little paws being melted down.
1: Barkhouse says it'll take months of work to create a replacement squirrel to restore the public art. She said it's not the first time Echo has been tampered with, but it is the first time part of it has completely gone missing. That's this edition of the CBC News. I'm Jill Dempsey. The forecast now for Barrie: showers 5 to 10 millimeters on the way with a high of 21. Tonight, showers 10 to 15 millimeters expected with a low of 13. And Friday, cloudy, clearing near noon and a high expected of 18 degrees. For Peterborough and the Kawartha, is cloudy with a 60% chance of showers. High of 23 with a moderate UV index. Tonight, cloudy, 30% chance of showers early this evening and a low expected of 14 degrees. And that's our forecast.
5: Hey, I'm Tom Power. Welcome to Q. When the actor Ed Helms was starting out in comedy, he worked in this dingy, leaky, smelly dump of a comedy club. Now, Ed went on to work on The Daily Show with Jon Stewart, star in the TV show The Office and the hit movie The Hangover, but he says it was those days in that disgusting club that he knew exactly what he wanted to do. Ed stars in a new Canadian movie, which is sort of an indigenous version of Mighty Ducks, called Smudge the Blades. He'll be here to tell you what motivates him these days and the time he chartered a plane to shoot two roles at the same time. Plus, when Emma Pennell was a kid, they heard opera on CBC Radio and thought it was so boring. And now they're taking the stage at the biggest opera company in Canada. They will be here to tell you their incredible story. All that and so much more coming up on Q. All right, so I don't know if you relate to this when you listen to the news, when you read about, you know, famine, about injustice, about any of the problems that surround us, corporate greed. The actor Ed Helms says when he hears about these things, he moves around the world just kind of heartbroken. Like, his default state is walking around upset that the world isn't exactly as kind and compassionate a place as he hoped it would be. So he says he brought that confusion and sometimes like misguided hope that things can get any better to the roles where maybe you saw him for the first time, including the salesman Andy Bernard on The Office.
6: I begged Dwight and Jim to give me Aaron for Secret Santa, and I decided to give Aaron the 12 Days of Christmas. Is it my fault that the first 8 days is basically 30 birds?
5: I mean, he's doing his best.

0: When you talk to Ed Helms, you realize that while he was shooting The Office, a lot was going on. Like, he was also shooting a little movie called The Hangover, which he's going to have a great story about doing those two things at once. The Hangover, by the way, went on to be the highest grossing R-rated comedy ever. And since then, thanks to all that success, Ed's been able to be a bit more selective with what he does. And back to what I was saying, the work he is doing now, he hopes aligns with the change he wants to see in the world. So this year, he stars in two Canadian films that premiered at the Toronto International Film Festival. One is called The Stunt Driver. The other is called Smudge the Blades. And in Smudge the Blades, he plays this kind of angry, tough, cruel coach of an Indigenous hockey team called the Treaty Six Blades in northern Alberta. So Ed Helms came into the studio. It's worth mentioning the film took home TIFF's Best Canadian Discovery Award. But yeah, what a storyteller he is. He's going to tell you some great stories about how he got started in this business. He also has a great song he chose at the end of the interview that helps him go, that helps him when he's going through a bad day. So if you're having a bad day, stick around for that. But we started with his role in Smudge the Blades. He says his character is borderline evil, and all his characters up until this point have been pretty goofy and silly. So how did he find taking on such a different role?
1: I have to say it's a challenge. It's a little bit of a challenge, but it is. I enjoy the challenge, but it doesn't come easily. I was raised in a very sort of repressed Southern household where it's you got to make everyone comfortable and feel good and take care of everybody.
2: Right.
1: So the screaming and berating people is a it's not terribly organic, but. But yeah, it actually was a very cool challenge. And it's almost like a darker shade. Andy Bernard was always a very volatile.
0: Yeah, there's darkness there, buddy, in that character on The Office for sure.
1: Yeah, there's a volatility to that character that this is just sort of it's like Andy Bernard without the layer of comedy.
3: I graduated from anger management the same way I graduated from Cornell. On time. Now I'm back. Got a second chance and I'm not going to blow it. So look out, Dunder Mifflin. I mean, look out in a fun way, you know, not like I'm going to hurt you.
0: What I loved about Andy Bernard is that he would have this aggression and then immediately try to be cool right afterwards. Like the scene, in very famous scene where you punch the wall.
1: Yeah.
0: You get very angry and you punch the wall. And my favorite moment of that is he punches the wall and then immediately after is like, okay.
1: Yeah.
0: Everyone,
1: that was an overreaction.
0: That's right, that was an overreaction.
4: And I'm also sorry that a lot of people here, for some reason, think it's funny to steal someone's personal property and hide it from them. Here's a little news flash. It's not funny.
5: That was an overreaction.
1: Yeah, that's like just trying to recapture sanity.
2: Yeah.
1: Is you got to kind of name it and try to make it funny.
2: Yeah.
1: And if it's that bad, if you punched a hole in the wall, ain't nobody laughing.
0: Hey, buddy, as an Irish Catholic, I get it.
1: Yeah.
0: You have a big blowout and then you kind of go like... Anyway, everyone's pretty good, right? Everyone's feeling all right.
1: Yeah, we're okay.
0: We're going to kidding around, you know. Don't worry about it.
1: A couple of noogies, we're moving on.
0: Is there something about Caitlin, our producer out there, who's producing this piece? Hi, Caitlin. Caitlin's Cree from Treaty 4 in Saskatchewan. Mm-hmm. We were having a conversation the other day about how it's interesting that you've produced Rutherford Falls, which is about Native American history. Mm. Now you're part of Smudge the Blades, which is about another Indigenous story about an Indigenous hockey team in Canada. Is there something going on with you and your production company that these are the kind of stories you're interested in amplifying, or is it a coincidence? Or,
1: you know, Rutherford Falls was an entry point for me into the Native American filmmaking community. And it started out as a sort of a way to tell the stories that we wanted to tell in that show.
4: Our town. Now, the terms of the deal were laid out in this document. One of those terms was to honor the exact location the deal was made, which is why, a century later, both parties came together and erected a statue of old Lawrence, affectionately known today as Big Larry. Question.
6: Did they make a statue of any Minishanka?
4: Great question. And

0: Yeah, just a path that I've grown a lot.
1: You strike me as a very curious fella anyway. When I was doing a bunch of research on you, one of the things that I found about you is that you do tend to go deep and you do kind of want to learn about a lot of different things. I read a story that when you were a kid, you were sort of obsessed with the World Book Encyclopedia. Is that true?
0: Yeah. Yeah, we had this, the World Book Encyclopedia. I think it was the 1976 edition.
1: That was the best edition.
0: That's the one, yeah, if you're going to get it.
1: That's the King James.
0: And it was on our bookshelf, and it was, it's a huge... it's about 6 feet of books, mm-hmm. each letter in the alphabet gets a volume, and I mean the World Book Encyclopedias are everything. It's just all wonderful randomness, and it was. I'm also very ADHD, and
1: buddy. That, me too, buddy. Yeah, I got you. Yeah.
0: And that I mean, people say that cavalierly. It's a very real thing.
1: I'm also diagnosed.
0: Yeah. Okay, good. All right, because I ain't messing around.
1: Yeah, me neither, buddy.
0: ADHD.
1: Me neither. Yeah, yeah, yeah.
0: But
1: this interview was brought to you by those four letters.
0: Excellent.
1: Really right now.
0: Yeah. Okay. So it's just a perfect ADHD kind of system, the World Book Encyclopedia.
1: So what's the first memory you have of saying, like, okay, well, I'd like to be a comedian? Like, what's the first, do you have a, yeah. Was Eddie Murphy, Murphy on Update? Was that what it was? On SNL?
0: It was on Saturday Night Live. My buddy Nick and I, we started sort of sneaking down to watch it around 8 years old, I think. And, I mean, Eddie Murphy, who was only on for one, maybe two, I think just one season.
1: Yeah, there was sort of the replacement season,
0: right,
1: after
0: was the,
1: Lorne
0: the,
1: Michaels was
0: the Dick Ebersol years. And he was just electric.
2: Every day you should try to eat something from each of the seven basic food groups, like milk and dairy products, fruit drinks and other liquids, sandwiches, frozen foods, meat and meat byproducts.
0: He was so present, and the reaction from the crowd, it was, I don't think I got the jokes at that age, or most of them anyway, but I got the energy, and I understood what was happening. I understood that he was just entertaining the hell out of this audience, and I just wanted to be a part of it.
1: You have this great story I was hoping you might tell about when you go to New York and you're working, editing. You have a day job like most comics do, right? Trying to make money, and you're working film editing and some TV commercial editing and stuff like that.
0: Yeah.
1: And you end up getting some work at the Boston Comedy Club.
0: Yeah.
1: And you were there when, I mean, speaking of Saturday Night Live, their very first ever host, George Carlin, came in.
3: Some words confuse me because they come together. Jumbo shrimp. I can't figure that out. Jumbo shrimp. Two words are mutually exclusive. It's like military intelligence. You can't say them together, man. How do you get that?
1: I heard you talk about that one time.
0: Yeah.
1: Do you remember that?
0: Of course. So he just came in one night. I think it was a Monday night, which was the new talent showcase, which was sort of the way that comedy clubs exploited young, eager comics by forcing them to bring audience members to get stage time. I'm standing by the door, and George Carlin just kind of walks in very quietly by himself. And I'm just like, hi, I'm Mr. Carlin. Nice to see you. And I said, it's not very crowded. The Boston Comedy Club was never very crowded, but can I get you a drink? Would you like? I can sit you down anywhere. Do you want to go on stage? And he was so gentle and kind and deferential and just wanted to sit in the back and watch.
1: Oh, he didn't do a set?
0: No. He just came in, and I don't know what in my imagination he wanted to. Just revisit this world a little bit, and he probably sat there for half an hour, 45 minutes maybe, and then kind of just disappeared.
1: You must have felt, and I know I felt this before, but like you must have felt like, oh, I can't believe where I am. You know, I'm not from a place where this stuff happens.
0: Yeah.
1: oh, wow, George Carlin's here. My life.

0: turned out in sort of an interesting way?
1: I mean, that whole period in my life, everything was new and incredible and so stimulating and exciting. I mean, I joke about this with comedians who know the Boston Comedy Club, and most New York comedians my age do know it well. And it was a dive. Like, it was, and they had just banned smoking in New York City bars. And so as good as that was for people's health, it also meant that you could actually smell the real smells of these places. And the Boston Comedy Club just stunk, and it was gross, and it just was spilled beer and liquor everywhere. And I was joking with a friend not long ago about how I was going up the back stairs to, because there was a bar downstairs, the Bag It In, and I would get cash for the door from the bartender down there. And I'm coming up the back stairs, and it's just gross, and it smells, it stinks, and it's dark. And I'm going up, and I'm going to do comedy for probably 6 or 8 people at, 5 in the afternoon.
2: Yeah.
1: And it's going to be brutal. But I just had this overwhelming feeling like, this is, I'm where I'm supposed to be.
0: It's a beautiful thing.
1: Yeah.
0: It's a beautiful feeling when you get that feeling.
1: It's rare. It's such a rare, beautiful thing. And I never forgot it, because it was the irony of just how gross the setting was. But how powerfully I felt aligned with my purpose or my dreams or whatever it was.
2: I'm actually a little bit frazzled. I got to tell you, on the way over here, I was running late as usual. And I was sprinting down the sidewalk, and I get to the subway station, and I run down the stairs, and I hear my train pull up. Like, get through the turnstile. I sprint down the stairs, sprint down the platform, make it in the train, last second. And the doors don't close for like 5 minutes.
3: That is, honest to God, hasn't that happened to you? That has happened to me, taking the UP Express from downtown Toronto to the, jumping and running, trying to get to the train, and then, out of breath, and just sitting there watching the doors open. I'm Tom Power. You're listening to Q. You're in the middle of my conversation with the actor Ed Helms, who was in 2 Canadian films at this year's Toronto International Film Festival, Smudge the Blades and The Stunt Driver. You may have first seen Ed on The Daily Show, where he was a news correspondent. You may have seen him first as Andy Bernard on the American version of The Office. Now, what you need to know about that is that the American version of The Office was adapted by a guy named Greg Daniels, who made shows like Parks and Recreation and King of the Hill. There's this guy named Michael Schur. He was a writer on The Office. He's made shows like Brooklyn Nine-Nine and The Good Place. What these two dudes are known for is making comedy with a lot of heart. So I asked Ed, did he learn anything? Could he give me an example of something he learned from working with these two sort of legendary screenwriters?
1: They think about storytelling in such a fresh, beautiful way. And there's an earnestness to the way that they write, and it really helped me find Andy. When I first met with Greg, it was so, Andy Bernard was barely a concept. He was interviewing me and told me, we have this idea. We've been kicking around the writer's room that there's this sort of yacht clubby kid.
4: Beer me.
5: What's that?
4: Hand me that water. I always say beer me. Gets a laugh like a quarter of the time.
1: And Mike Schur really connected with me about Andy Bernard. And we would just sit and laugh and just pitch dumb ideas, even things that would never make it in the show or have anything to do. But just like, what if Andy was this also, or he has this sort of trauma from his background? Yeah. That would explain this. And, and just trying to crack each other up and riff on stuff.
3: But you did care about him, man. You did. Like, there was a lot of heart in that thing. You know, earnestness is to quote you on that, you know?
1: Yeah. I think I moved through the world sort of heartbroken that it's not a nicer place.
3: Yeah.
1: And so I bring that to characters like Andy, who are just confused. Why are people difficult, or why are things hard? and he just became this perfect vessel to kind of express a lot of my confusion about the world and a lot of my own kind of insecurities or ways that I feel confused about things, and I could do it in a very sort of broad and silly way, but also, yeah, like you said, trying to bring in that genuine sense of there's an earnest guy trying to do better even through all this bad behavior or toxic behavior.
3: And there kind of is in all of us. There kind of is in everybody.
1: That's what I hope. That's what I want.
3: Yeah.
1: I want that to be true.
3: Yeah, yeah.
1: And so that it was very important to me over time to endow Andy with that heart,
3: yeah.
1: a sense of integrity and some redemption.
6: The weird thing is, now I'm exactly where I want to be. I got my dream job at Cornell. And I'm still just thinking about my old pals. Only now they're the ones I made here. I wish there was a way to know you're in the good old days before you've actually left them.
3: Well, you were also doing... I mean, I don't know how you're even here. Weren't you doing The Hangover and The Office at the same time?
1: Yes.
3: Didn't you fall apart? Didn't you get tired?
1: Okay. This is crazy, but I was shooting the Office and The Hangover at the same time, and there were a number of nights where we would do a night shoot on The Hangover on Sunday night, and I would wrap at 4 a.m. and I'd have to be on set at the office at, like, you know, my call time's like 6:30 a.m. And so I think there were two times that this was crazy. I've never done this before or since, but I chartered a little jet to fly me at 4 a.m. from Las Vegas to the Van Nuys Airport, which, thank God, is like 10 minutes from our Dunder Mifflin set.
3: Wow.
1: And I flew this little plane to, I don't know if it was like turboprop or something, but it was way more money than I should be spending.
3: You had to get a pilot. You had to do all this.
1: Yeah, yeah. I chartered these little flights to get
3: crazy.
1: Me. And nobody, I couldn't tell anybody.
3: Yeah.
1: Because nobody was, like, as far as the office knew, I was just on time. Everything was fine.
3: Your 8 hours sleep. Everything was okay.
1: Yeah. And as far as the Hangover knew, everything was fine. And so, but I would land at like 4 or 5 a.m. and go straight to set at the office and, like, you know, maybe just towel off my face.
3: I bet you look back fondly, though.
1: My gosh. And this is the craziest part. It was like the best time of my life.
3: Yeah.
1: I loved it so much. I, those two projects are just, they're just all wonderful people. The Hangover was so, so fun. And we were just finding that world and these characters. And I just couldn't wait to get to set every day on The Office and The Hangover. And that didn't go away for years.
3: I got time left for one more question before I got a laser pointer on the top of my head and they're going to take me out if I ask you any more questions. It's gonna,
1: whoa.
3: I know you got to go.
1: I don't want to see that.
3: It's pretty serious around here. You know,
1: yeah.
3: CBC, buddy. So I won't get too much into it because I probably can't. But I'm sure this is kind of a story you've heard before. When my dad died when I was pretty young and I got through it by binging The Office. I had an Xbox 360 hooked up to my grandmother's television,
1: wow.
3: Which had like drawers in it, that kind of television. And I had the discs and I would put them in over and over and over and over again just to try and not get depressed. Like,
1: wow.
3: Just try and not get sad. I know this is something people say about the show a lot, you know, that it helps them through these incredibly dark times.
1: Yeah.
3: And I can't talk about it too much because it'll affect me too much. Like, it really, really actually had a medicinal effect that when it would turn off, I would go back to feeling this kind of bleakness and I could turn it back on and just zone out. So I've got to tell John Krasinski this, got to tell that. What I'm curious about is, do you have something like that? Can you think of a piece of work, a piece of art, a show, a movie, music, something that has helped you through a dark time in your life?
1: First of all, thank you for sharing that.
3: Oh, no problem.
1: That's really, really beautiful. And I often reflect with other cast members on The Office just how often people tell us that The Office has meant so much more to them in some way than just an entertainment, vessel. It's just it's meant, and I
3: something to sell iPods. Yeah.
1: Yeah. That's really, that's
3: you're
1: touching.
3: You're welcome. Thank you. By the way. Yeah.
1: So, Yeah, I think

0: for me, the things that have gotten me through rough times are it's always music, either playing or listening to music. And I really love old gospel bluegrass.
1: Can you pick a song for us to play out of this interview? Like, what, if you were coming home and having a rough day, which of those songs would you put on?
0: Tony Rice and Ricky Skaggs did this beautiful duet album, and almost every song on that
1: is one of the greatest records of all time.
0: It's just absolutely beautiful. But there's one song in particular that gives me chills, even now just talking about it, Where the Soul of Man Never Dies.
1: Yeah, to Canaan's Land, I'm on my way.
0: And I love that song so much. I've had the great privilege to sing it with some great people, and it's an anchor for me.
1: I can't say there'll be no tear-dimmed eyes in this interview. Pretty good.
0: Well done.
1: But it's a real pleasure to meet you finally in real life, and thanks so much for coming in.
0: Yeah, this is really, really cool.
1: Thank you. I really enjoyed this.

A song called Where the Soul of Man Never Dies, a recommendation by Ed Helms. What a joy to play that on CBC. Ed Helms was in our studio because he was promoting a film called Smudge the Blades at the Toronto International Film Festival. That film took home TIFF's 2026 Best Canadian Discovery Award and will be screening this weekend at the Vancouver International Film Festival. Coming up, one of the biggest stars in Canadian opera, Emma Pennell, will be here, and you'll hear why I'm struggling with Pennell versus Pennell. It's after this on Q.

0: From CBC Toronto, light rain and 19 degrees. You can expect a high of 24 today. The federal government is expected to declare a West Coast oil pipeline to be of national interest today. The designation comes as both Ottawa and Alberta push to expand energy infrastructure. 2 days of trade talks will wrap up in Wisconsin today. That's where G20 trade ministers are meeting. Canada's international trade minister, Maninda Sidhu, says he's on a mission to pitch Canada as an open, predictable and rules-based partner. He's planning on meeting with the Indian and European Union delegations today. And investigators are still trying to figure out what led to the near catastrophe yesterday on a flight from Dubai to Israel. One of the plane's pilots attacked the other and allegedly tried to crash the Fly Dubai jet. The airline has suspended flights to Israel for the time being. The forecast now for Barrie: showers 5 to 10 millimeters on the way with a high of 21. Tonight, showers 10 to 15 millimeters expected with a low of 13. And Friday, cloudy, clearing near noon and a high expected of 18 degrees. For Peterborough and the Kawarthas, cloudy with a 60% chance of showers. High of 23 with a moderate UV index. Tonight, cloudy, 30% chance of showers early this evening and a low expected of 14 degrees. And that's our forecast.
1: Hey, I'm Tom Power. You're listening to Q. I don't know how much you pay attention to the day-to-day comings and goings in Canadian opera. If you're not up to date on what's going on in Canadian opera, let us here on Q be your guide of all things Canadian opera. And the thing you need to know about Canadian opera right now is that there is one voice in particular getting an awful lot of attention. Just listen to it.

0: Nell performing Donde Lieta Oshi from Puccini's La Boheme. And yeah, Emma is certainly someone who everyone is talking about right now. Let me give you an example. They received the prestigious RBC Emerging Artist Award last year. They've been performing with the Montreal Symphony. They performed at the Edinburgh Festival very recently. But the reason they're getting all this attention right now is because they're appearing in the Canadian Opera Company's season opener of Verdi's La Traviata, performing to thousands in Toronto's beautiful Four Seasons Centre for the Performing Arts, performing one of the most, you know, popular operas ever, most acclaimed operas ever. And it's not bad for someone who, when they were a kid, they walked around singing to the trees in the forest to ward off bears. But here's the thing. Emma always knew that they wanted to be a singer. They grew up Indigenous in the woods of Northern Ontario. They were far away from concert halls and opera houses. The pathway to singing professionally wasn't even something that they could have even considered. It certainly wasn't straightforward. So Emma came into our Toronto studio and they talked a little bit about this unlikely journey from South River, Ontario to the biggest opera stage in Canada. And I think I can guarantee this, that Emma is going to charm you right off the bat. So here is Emma Pennell, or maybe I should say Emma Pennell. You'll see what I mean. How are you?
1: Hey, Tom, how are you doing?
0: I'm not too bad. So we were talking before we got going, and I said to you, I said, are you, because your family is from Newfoundland. You have relations in Newfoundland, right?
1: I sure do. Yes.
0: Because out here, there's a couple different pronunciations of your last name. I said, are you a Pennell or are you a Pennell?
1: Well, and I said, it depends who's asking. So I said at the opera, it's Emma Pennell. But if you ask my grandfather, my grandmother, it's Emma Pennell, you know, so.
0: Yeah. You can call me Tom Power today if you
1: like. I will.
0: Congratulations on this, man. Congratulations on La Traviata. Congratulations on everything. It's a pretty amazing story to see.
1: Yes, it is. It's very surreal to me at times.
0: I bet. Because let's talk about where you're from. So South River, right, in Northern Ontario. Can I say not historically known for its opera?
1: Well, no, it's more of a logging community, and you know, it's sort of hard to balance on top of those logs and scream some Verdi
0: at the same time.
1: Yeah.
0: How I heard a great story about how you heard opera, and I heard it had something to do with the CBC.
1: Sure, it sure did. I grew up in a little cabin. We are from South River, but we're about 45 minutes outside of the town in an unorganized township called Lount. So that's a deep cut for any of you listeners out in Lount.
0: L-O-U-N-T?
1: L-O-U-N-T, Lount Township.
0: Yeah,
1: wow. Yeah, we have a dump and everything. and we lived on my grandparents' property because they had about 100 acres, which was really cheap at the time that they bought it. And they built a cabin for us at the back of their property. So we were sort of off the grid, you know, kerosene lamps, outhouse, the whole 9 and 10. You know, we had one radio. It was battery powered. My dad would put on CBC Radio 1 and we would hear either Sunday morning at the Sunday, Saturday night. It was opera time on the radio. And, you know, it wasn't candidly my favorite part of the day. And, you know, my dad would put it on and I would go, oh, Dad, do we have to listen to this? It's boring. And he would make me sit through and listen to it, and I'd play with my Barbie dolls and, you know, try to think about what could possibly be sung from these people that were so very far away from where I was.
0: What do you mean by that? You were trying to imagine what might be sung by these people?
1: You know, at times, a lot of the time, it would be like Italian or something like that, and I had no frame of reference as a small child for what that would sound like. And I would just make up these stories in my head about what are they singing? And, you know, I would act it out with my dolls and, like, and my toys and things like that.
0: I also heard a great story about you that you would walk around the woods and sing. Is this true?
1: This is absolutely true, actually, because we had a lot of black bears back in there. You know, I said the part about the dump, and we weren't that far from the dump, so there was a lot of black bears, and, you know, we'd always get kind of scared because you have to go outside to pee at night because of the outhouse, And my mom always told us that, you know, if you get scared, if you're walking through the bush, you just sing. You sing real loud. The bears won't bother you. And so, you know, I was outside a lot and I was outside alone a lot and I would just sort of sing all the time. I used to pretend that the trees were all like my fans, like my crowd, my audience. And I would go up to them and I would shake their hands and have full conversations and things like that. And I would daydream about what I thought could possibly be my life, because I've always wanted to be a singer. My whole life, I've always wanted to be a singer.
0: Always, because I heard a story about you when you were, because your grandparents had a country and western band, right?
1: They sure did. Yeah.
0: What were they called?
1: They were called the Stover Family Band, very original name. And the Stovers are my great-grandparents, Esther and Fred Stover. And it was just a great group. We would play all the square dances and all the fall fairs and all the stuff like that. We'd take everybody up to East Home, the old folks' home, and play for that crowd there as well. And they just loved it. Everybody loved it.
0: The story I heard is that it was with them that you sang. It was "You Are My Sunshine," and I think that was a big turning point in you. When you said, "I always wanted to be a singer," I wanted to know if it was from when that moment when you sang "You Are My Sunshine."
1: When I was younger, yeah, there was a moment where I was at, I think it was the Sundridge Fall Fair, and I sang "You Are My Sunshine," because they would always, I was a terrible fiddler. I was horrible at it. My brother was good at it. My brother could pick up anything and be good at it. And I was just terrible. It was like cats in a bag. Like nobody wanted to listen to that. And I didn't practice and I was just not, it wasn't interesting to me. So they said, "You have to do something." So I've always wanted to sing. I got up on stage and they would make me sing "You Are My Sunshine," or they'd have me sing. My grandma showed me this one song called "I'm a Lonely Little Petunia in an Onion Patch." And the next line is, "All I do is sit and cry all day."
0: Do you know how it goes?
1: Of course I know how it goes. "I'm a lonely little petunia in an onion patch, an onion patch, an onion patch. I'm a lonely little petunia in an onion patch, and all I do is sit and cry all day. Boo."
0: Come on. Who needs La Traviata when you got that, buddy? Who needs Verdi when you got that?
1: Exactly.
0: So then what happens? You sing that and you get a good reaction to it.
1: Yeah, so, you know, I think it was an elder gentleman. I don't remember who it was, but he came up to me after it and, you know, he was sort of crying and he came up and he shook my hands and he said, "Thank you so much for singing that. You know, it reminded me of something from his childhood and, you know, it brings people joy. It brings people emotion." And I really do think that music is a medicine. And so for him that day, I hope that I was some medicine for him. And I've been sort of chasing that feeling ever since.
0: You know, the interesting thing is that people at this point of this, beautifully said, by the way, but people listening to this might think that we are talking to someone who grew up in 1931, because the next song I want to play you is not much older than "You Are My Sunshine." Just take a listen to this. Oh, give me-

0: best.
1: It is Roy Rogers singing Don't Fence Me In. I love the line. What is it like? He rhymes commences with fences.
2: Yeah. He's a lyrical miracle.
1: So why am I playing that for you?
2: Oh, you did your research really well. That's why. That is a very special song to me because 1 year when I was 10 years old, Sundridge, Ontario had at their fall fair a singing competition called the Sundridge Fall Fair Idol, and I just had to be a part of it. And my grandma and I practiced for weeks, and that's the song that I sang, and I won first place. And it was like sort of the jump start of my confidence and my singing ability. And I loved the feeling of when I did it. I loved how other people saw you after, because, you know, I grew up an Indigenous person in a town that didn't have very many Indigenous people. And sometimes the way that people treat you when you bring up your identity is not very nice, to say that.

0: released.
1: Yeah.
0: So whenever I was singing, nobody could be mad at me. I was just Emma. I was just singing, and everybody loved it. And I loved that feeling. I loved the feeling of giving people song and music. And I especially loved the feeling of singing the Oldie Moldies, because that's all we ever listened to, and they were the most fun. And, you know, my grandma loved Roy Rogers. I mean, her password on her computer for like years and years was Roy Rogers. So, you know, she, oh gosh, maybe I shouldn't be telling everybody that, but
2: now we're going to hack into Nan's computer any minute now.
0: Dang.
2: But hold on, that's Oldie Moldies, but not as Oldie Moldy as opera.
0: That's true.
2: Yeah. How does the opera thing come in?
0: Well, okay. So for that competition, I went for my audition. My grandma took me and my mom was there as well. And I went to go and sing, and the panel was in this, you know, this beautiful country house, and we went in and I sang Cowboy Take Me Away by the Chicks, and I came back out and I was so nervous for the audition that I came out and I just went hallelujah, and I just started, you know, going into song. And the panel comes running out, or someone from the panel comes running out, and they said, "Who did that? Oh my God." And they looked at my grandma and they said, "Was that you?" And my grandma said, "No, it wasn't me. It was the kid." So they made me come back in. They made me sing it. Of course, I didn't know the words because I'd only ever heard it on like TV commercials or anything like that. I'd never been exposed to opera really. And I sing it and they said, "Wow, that's, you know, you've got natural talent here." And I was like, "Okay, sure. You know, does that mean I get to do the competition now?" So, you know, I did the competition. I got my adjudication sheet. And after the show, they said in my adjudication sheet, my grandma still has this. She has it framed in her house. And it says she should really consider doing classical voice lessons and singing opera because she has a natural talent for it. And I took my $100 that I won and I said, no thanks. And I went and I bought a bunch of cotton candy and I spent it all on rides and different things like that.
2: You know what's nice is I can verify that because now I know her email password. But the other thing. So when did you start to like it? When did you start to like opera enough to do it? When did you start to like it?
0: Well, when did I start to like it is a great question. It's sort of opera is one of those things that it sort of chooses you. And I went to Elmeguin Highland Secondary School, as most of us do up in that area. And we had a music program there. My music teacher, Mrs. Rourke, Christine Rourke, she was wonderful, but she was on maternity leave for 2 out of the 4 years that I was there. So she did the best that she could with the time that we had. And I was getting to the age. I was in grade 12. My grades weren't the best. You know, I have ADHD, so I've always kind of had trouble in school a little bit.
2: Yeah.
0: Sort of just keeping on track. So I was concerned about not being able to go to school because I saw lots of people around me in my community who just never made it out. And my family, you know, who just never made it out and who had big dreams and who wanted to do amazing things. And just the opportunity just never lined up for them. And I thought, I want the opportunity to line up for me. I do, more than anything. And I didn't think I was good enough to do music because I looked into it for university, you had to have theory rudiments and all kinds of things like that, that I just did not have access to. You know, I was a poor kid. We didn't have any money. We grew up on food bank food. You know, we didn't have extra to be giving to music lessons. We had community music, but we didn't have anything else. And so, you know, I was sitting there with my teacher and I had my college application form in front of me and I had applied to forestry and outdoor programs. And I was like sitting there and I was like, I want to be a singer. And my music teacher at the time, who was on her break, she said, "Well, I think you should. I think that it would be silly for you not to. You have talent. You should try." And basically Cambrian College had a program that would take kids who had talent, who didn't have the resources, and they would take you from zero to hero. So I went to Cambrian College and I didn't realize that it was classical music because of course I auditioned with a Patsy Cline song and I show up on day one, they have a little student concert and someone gets up to sing.

And I wasn't expecting it because I thought we were going to do more four chord songs because that's what I was used to. And boy, was I in for a surprise when she got up and sang opera. I think she sang Jeudi from Carmen, Michaela's aria.

0: And it was the most profoundly beautiful thing I'd ever seen anyone do with their body. And it was a bigger girl like me. And it was so inspiring to see. And I said, oh my God, where has this been my whole life? Like, I need to do this now. And I didn't know what I was doing. And I was like sitting there like, oh my God, you want me to do what now? Like I can, you know, I can do Patsy Cline. I can do this and that, but I can't do that. So then I started lessons that week and I haven't stopped since. And I've just been faking it till I made it.
1: I'm Tom Power. You're listening to Q. You're in the middle of my conversation with Emma Pennell, who's appearing in the Canadian Opera Company's production of Verdi's La Traviata. We've been talking about their, I mean, they're so funny. They've been talking about their journey from singing old country songs to becoming, you know, one of the most acclaimed opera singers in this country right now. But it's not just classic operas like La Traviata that they've been doing. They've also been very active in contemporary music as well. Recently, they collaborated on a piece with the Mi'kmaq artist and poet Michelle Sillyboy. It's called You Can Die Properly Now. That's where our conversation picks up, beginning with some of Emma's incredible singing voice.

0: That's Emma Pennell singing You Can Die Properly Now. I wonder if you could tell me a little bit about this music.
1: Yeah, I would love to. This is a project that I've been working on with Dr. Michelle Sillyboy for a long time. I mean, it was commissioned by the Orchestre Symphonique de Montréal. It was composed by Anna Sokolovich. And when we got the commission, it was sort of natural for Michelle to gravitate towards the topic of residential schools. And so she wrote that piece, that poetry, as a eulogy to them, saying, you can die properly now. You know, you were found beneath the earth and we didn't forget about you. Like, don't look away from us. You know, it goes from talking about the children to the audience saying, do not look away from us. I mean, it was a great shift back when they were unearthing or they were, you know, doing the sonar to look for the bodies of the children at residential schools. And it changed a lot of things, and a lot of stories were brought up. You know, I had aunties that would come to me and I would come to them and they would start talking about it after all of that stuff was happening. And it was very impactful in the community. You could feel the grief that had been unresolved. And I think this was our way of calling out to the children and saying, now you can die properly. You can rest easy because we found you. We know that you're there. And we're going to make sure that you are treated with the respect that you deserve. And that's sort of what that piece is about. It's actually also a very powerful exercise in language revitalization. Because yeah. Michelle used the glyphs that she had written about for her PhD to create this piece as well. And while I performed it, she would write the glyphs. And it was a full circle moment. I remember I had family in the audience and they said it was just so powerful to see her write the language, the pictographs out. And me singing the words and the English translation, because they made sure on the surtitles they had English, French, and Mi'kmaq, and also the pictographs. So it was really like such an important study in language revitalization as well.
0: How did you feel after a performance?
1: I mean, it was my goal going in.

0: was to connect with the audience and with my ancestors and the spirits of everybody in there. Because when you sing for a big number of people like that, you're connecting with the energy in the room. You know, you can sort of feel it. And that's how you get the adrenaline. You know, it's that feeling of that undivided attention. And I always am very grateful for it, because you have, what, 5 minutes where thousands of people potentially are sitting there giving you their undivided attention. And what do you want to say to them? What do you want to convey to them? You know, and you have to treat every moment like it's your final time to say the most important thing that you want to say from your perspective.
1: You really believe in opera as a powerful storytelling form, even in 2026?
0: Yes. Well, I think not a lot of people have seen just how powerful it can be. You know, I mean, even just being on the stage with Catherine Lewick and hearing her sing her Violetta, like, that's powerful.

0: it leaves people wanting more. I mean, there's lots of good opera, there's lots of bad opera, but there's moments in your life where you will see something excellent, and it transcends like what you think is possible from the human experience. And I think I've seen moments like that too many to not believe in opera.
1: How's La Traviata? I mean, even those of us listening to this who have no knowledge of opera at all, kind of know that one.
0: Sure.
1: Kind of know Carmen. You had a great line, actually. You said, you liked, quote, the idea of a big, stinking, powerful voice and a big, stinking, powerful body on a big, stinking, powerful stage. That was a great quote from you. did you find that in La Traviata?
0: I mean, yeah, of course. Traviata is a lot of people's favorite opera for a reason.

0: It's about human tragedy. It's very human. It's sort of like the idea of Traviata is pulling back the curtain and seeing what's behind, you know, glamour and the shine and things like that, and seeing the human side of people and the tragedy of what happens when we care too late. And it's the stories of human beings. I mean, something that is that relatable will last the test of time. It's why we go to the Carmens. It's why we go to the Traviatas. It's why we see Romeo and Juliet over and over again as a play, as an opera, as a this, as a that. It's the complexities of what it means to live and what's important to us and what we take with us when we die.
1: Can you tell the story of when you were doing Falstaff at Western University and your grandfather came to see you?
0: Mm, yeah. The first ever opera that I did was Verdi's Falstaff. And that's kind of saying a lot because it is a rather large opera, and a lot of people, yeah, their first opera won't be a Verdi one, but mine was. And I sang that role, and my grandparents were there. They all came, my grandma and my grandpa and my mom and my dad. And at the time, my grandfather had Alzheimer's disease pretty badly. At that time, he was rarely lucid. And, you know, he had a moment after the show. We went to my uncle's house for dinner because my uncle was making steak. And we're sitting around the dinner table, and my grandpa looks at me, and he's like sort of, you know, he's looking kind of confused, and he keeps looking over at me. And I said, "What? What's up?" And he said, "Was that you singing on the stage today?" And I said, "Yes." And he said, "I'm so proud of you. You keep going. I'm so proud of you." And then like a flame, it was out and it was gone. It was on to the next thing. But that moment is something I will really hold on to probably for the rest of my life.
1: What was his name?
0: His name was Roy Pennell, but, you know, his sisters called him Rye Pennell.

0: Yours is a story that I have just found myself enamored with. Congratulations on everything. It's so well deserved.
1: Thank you very much, Tom. It's been an absolute pleasure.

0: That was Emma Pennell performing Dodo Mon Tout Petit, an aria by the Canadian composer Ian Cousson. Before that, you heard my conversation with Emma Pennell. Emma is playing Annina in the Canadian Opera Company's production of the Verdi classic La Traviata. You can catch that at Toronto's Four Seasons Centre for the Performing Arts until October 17th. That is it for Q today. Tomorrow on the show, there are some in the music world who say that Darling Love has the greatest voice in the history of pop music. I mean, you probably heard that voice on songs like He's a Rebel or Christmas, Baby Please Come Home. So why isn't Darling Love a household name? A new documentary is exploring that question, and Darlene, the legend herself, will be here to tell you all about it. That's tomorrow on Q. If you want to get in touch with me, Q at cbc.ca is the best way to do that. We'll see you soon. Later on.
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2: What kind of future do Albertans want? The upcoming referendum will reveal where voters stand. Choices on the ballot. Stay in Canada. Seek more provincial powers over immigration. And whether to push for constitutional change. 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The Alberta Referendum, October 19th. Everywhere you get CBC News.
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3: Okay, I don't know if you've seen Forgotten Island. It's the latest movie from DreamWorks Animation, and it's about two best friends, but it's also a movie that really taps into Filipino culture and folklore. And also, you can hear about how there's a disclaimer at the end of this movie that says it can't be used to train AI.
4: This is CBC News. From CBC Toronto, it is 11 o'clock. Good morning, I'm Jill Dempsey. It's mostly cloudy. It's 20 degrees right now. We expect a high of 24 today. The federal government is expected to declare a West Coast oil pipeline to be of national interest today. The designation comes as both Ottawa and Alberta push to expand energy infrastructure. Janice McGregor reports.
5: The federal government gave official notice back on August 1st that it intended to make this listing. And having talked so much about the urgency of building faster in this country, failing to hit this milestone today could have sparked fresh grievances and skepticism that the federal side, frankly, could ill afford with the sovereignty referendum only a couple of weeks away now. Well, the designation is going to pull back onto the front burner legal concerns that First Nations have expressed from the start about the appropriateness of putting any timelines or deadlines on their nation-to-nation consultations and decisions. Yesterday in Fort McMurray, Prime Minister Mark Carney suggested the resource projects his government could build could be a path to reconciliation.
6: It means building in true partnership with Indigenous peoples, meaningful opportunities.
5: But it's clear from recent comments from the National Chief of the Assembly of First Nations that the Major Projects Office still has a lot of work to do on this front. Janice McGregor, CBC News, Ottawa.
4: Israel says it's helped Britain uncover an alleged Iranian plot against an airbase hosting American forces. As Julia Chapman reports, Israel says it tipped off UK authorities before five men were arrested in Gloucestershire.
7: We gave the Brits the intel.
8: Prime Minister Benjamin Netanyahu speaking on Fox News, taking the credit for foiling an attack on British airbase RAF Fairford on Sunday. Police intercepted three suspicious vehicles outside the base and arrested five British men. They are suspected of offences involving explosives and preparing a terror attack. Police later confirmed no explosives were found, though the vans contained gasoline. Prime Minister Andy Burnham has now

0: drawn a link between the plot and the Iranian government.
1: There are strong indications that Iran played a part in what happened over the weekend at RAF Fairford. But of course, it remains an ongoing, complex and serious police investigation.
0: He promises to reveal more about the alleged Iranian plot in due course. Iran denies any involvement in the incident. Julia Chapman, CBC News, London.
2: Small businesses across the city are watching the Toronto mayoral campaign closely. From affordability to safety and navigating tariffs, neighborhood business improvement associations have laid out some of their main priorities. Talia Ricci reports.
3: At Subhan Halal Pizza and Chicken on the Danforth, months of construction has hurt foot and car traffic. Mohammed Faroz says it comes at a time when running a business in the city is already difficult.
4: Very hard. One side, we are living in a time where it's like inflation and other challenges. On the other hand, we are like in the prison right there. So everything is blocked.
3: The Danforth Village BIA says several businesses in the area are concerned they could be forced to close as they cope with lost revenue. John Kiru, CEO of the Toronto Association of Business Improvement Areas, says businesses across the city are feeling the pressure and hope to see Toronto's next mayor prioritize their concerns, which include affordability and public safety.
5: It's the cost of operating, cost of labor, cost of product, taxes, insurance.
3: Mayoral candidates say support for businesses is top of mind. Olivia Chow says she's pushing hard for a campaign to help support local businesses. Candidate Brad Bradford's office says they plan to help streamline the process at the city so new businesses can open more seamlessly. While Chris Alexander says part of his plan is for the first year of city license fees for new storefronts to be free. Election day is October 26th. Talia Ricci, CBC News, Toronto.
2: And that is the CBC News. I'm Jill Dempsey. The forecast now for Barrie: showers 5 to 10 millimeters on the way with a high of 21. Tonight, showers 10 to 15 millimeters expected with a low of 13. And Friday, cloudy, clearing near noon and a high expected of 18 degrees. For Peterborough and the Kawarthas, cloudy with a 60% chance of showers. High of 23 with a moderate UV index. Tonight, cloudy, 30% chance of showers early this evening and a low expected of 14 degrees. And that's our forecast.
6: Okay, quick, what's scarier, a monster that can split itself in half or the idea of your very best friend moving halfway across the world? Forgotten Island is a new animated coming-of-age movie from DreamWorks. It's set in the Philippines in the 90s and the 2000s, and it really taps into Filipino culture and mythology. I'm Alameen Abdul-Mahmoud, and this is Commotion. We are going to get into it with Romeo Candedo and Christy Puchko. What's up, everybody? How y'all doing?
7: Hey, great.
6: It's nice to have you here. Listen, I'm going to just set the scene real quick about Forgotten Island. It's about two childhood best friends. We got Joe, we got Risa. They've got a lifelong friendship, but we are not entirely sure what life after high school is going to look like for both of them. And to answer that, they go to a mythical island surrounded by monsters from Filipino folklore, and they've got no way home. Romeo, I'm going to start with you. I understand that you were kind of a little bit skeptical going into this movie. Why the skepticism? What made you skeptical?
8: Well, Filipino representation has very few chances at mainstream exposure. And so once Filipino culture goes through the Hollywood kind of machine, I was wondering, are they going to water it down? Are they going to get it right? Is it going to be a bunch of animated characters in brown face? So I think, you know, we've had very few chances to see ourselves on this kind of stage. There's Filipino animated movies, but not a Hollywood. So I think a lot of us came in with a lot of skepticism.
6: Mm-hmm. So you walk in and you're a little bit skeptical.
8: I walk in.
6: And you sit down and you say, hello, I'm Romeo. I'm a little bit skeptical of this thing. Did it win you over?
8: At first, I did not know. For probably the first three quarters of the film, I didn't know because it was too fast. Like, you know when Neo is downloading the internet into his eyeballs in The Matrix? That's how I felt. I felt like it was a lot, as the kids would say. But then by the end of it, I found the emotional heart of it. And just, you know, there's a thing that resonates when you do see yourself. I always say that representation.

0: representation doesn't matter anymore because we have YouTube and we see ourselves on YouTube every day. Mm. But there's something about seeing ourselves in a crowded theater that wasn't an Asian film festival with other people that really resonated with me. And yeah, so it did win me over for sure.
1: I sat down, I took my kid yesterday and I sat down and I wasn't sure what to expect. And then by the end, I was weeping a lot, you know, crying. Sometimes I show emotion, Romeo. What do you want from me? Gross. Christy, let me ask you about this movie. It so far has not performed that well at the box office. But what's the thing that made Forgotten Island stand out to you among all the other movies you've seen recently?
2: Oh, I've seen so many. As you know, I was a TIFF. But yes. Yeah, that's the thing. This movie I saw, it was the third movie I saw that day because it's a crazy season. And it was my favorite thing that I saw the day. It might have been my favorite thing I saw that week because, like, it's telling this story that is, like, familiar in that who among us hasn't had a friend that we worried, like, we were going to lose touch with, which is, like, the core of this. Like, what if my friend goes long distance? What is that going to mean? Mm-hmm. But then there are all these incredible, like, creatures that I was not familiar with. And the film welcomes us into all of this adventure in such a, like, just propulsive way. I was hooked. I was on board. It's really fun. It's really colorful. It is very moving. Not only did I cry, but I'm like an easy person crying.
1: Yeah, yeah, yeah.
2: But I heard a little child during the critic screening just go like, and I was like, oh buddy. Oh,
0: that was hella
2: me.
1: That was me.
2: It's just like, it's
0: a child.
2: I also just really love that, like, you know, I don't think there's a lot of movies where, like, girl friendships get to be kind of chaotic and messy. And so, like, I connected to it on that level where I was like, I know these girls. Like, I get this. And, like, it didn't do great the first weekend, but I think this is one that's going to build by word of mouth because, like, everybody, like, I think it's, last I checked, it was at 100% on Rotten Tomatoes. And, like, everybody I've talked to loves it and is like, you have to see this. And I would say, like Romeo was pointing out, in theaters, it's such a fun thing to watch with other people because like you get to hear other people like having this experience too, and it's just so rollicking and delightful and funny and smart and also weird. I love how weird this is. There's so many animated movies now that just feel geared towards like selling you a like milquetoast doll to give your child. This is not that. These girls are not that. The creatures are not that.
0: There were starfish nipples.
2: Romeo, you just read my mind. Like that felt so SpongeBob Bob to me.
1: Yeah. The starfish nipples are just going to keep talking to us for the rest of the movie. Got it. I understand. I'm on board with this.
2: You've seen Moana. You understand talking tattoos. Yeah. We're leveling up.
1: Yep.
2: Now 100%. Nipple accessories have conversations with us.
0: So that is your Halloween costume. Halloween for is
1: thank you
0: is,
1: so much. I'm going to be Merman for Halloween. That's a brilliant, brilliant idea.
2: Please and thank you. Who also looks like handsome Squidward. Like everything about that character was SpongeBob for me and I was obsessed.
1: I want to pick up on a thing that Christy just said that is, I think, significant here, which is that, Christy, you said that you think this movie is going to be sort of spreading through word of mouth. The last big movies, animated movies that I can think of that spread through word of mouth are Encanto and K-pop Demon Hunters. And there's something about the Hollywood machine that says sometimes when they make an animated film about characters who are not white, you know, it takes a minute and it takes word of mouth for those films to actually spread. But once they do, they become gigantic. And they actually like end up setting, you know, records the world over. Romeo, this movie is really rooted in Filipino culture. It appears in this film in a bunch of different ways. What do you think Forgotten Island gets right about that?
0: Well, just the fact that it's introducing pre-colonial ideas, these creatures have existed for a long time. Just the fact that they're putting it forward, like they're not, you know, the Manananggal is actually more scary because it eats fetuses from, like it eats unborn bait. Like that's how the
1: Manananggal. I'm glad that part wasn't in the film. Yes.
0: So it didn't get that right, but we also don't want to scare the children.
1: Yes.
0: So,
2: them feel better. They've made it. They should be fine now.
0: Like, and then they just put their popcorn down. So, like, it wasn't, you know, the mythology and the creatures were DreamWorks-ified, you know? It wasn't, like, completely... but I think what it got... It just carried the burden of putting everything Filipino into... Like, it's really an Easter egg hunt of Filipino culture in the movie. So the fact that they put everything they could possibly put in. It gets it right. But it's also, for me, it also was a little

0: was a streamer first. If this was a streamer first, then people wouldn't be talking about box office opening numbers. Mm-hmm. Like, it would be streamed. It will be streamed forever. It will be claimed by our community and the communities beyond. So like this opening box office number thing is really starting to upset me, because I'm like, they can't predict how long, like how the legs of this movie moving forward forever. It will be claimed forever.
1: Yeah, the legs that this movie is going to have, I agree with you. You watch this movie and go, oh, years down the road, people will still continue to be talking about a film like Forgotten Island. I just want to play you guys a little bit of a clip from, just so people can actually get to hear the delightful interactions between Joe and Raisa. So here's a little bit of the movie.
2: No one even knows where we are. No one even believes in Akali.
3: It's okay. Listen to me, Raisa. Who let the dogs out?
2: No, not right now.
3: Come on, answer the question. Who let the dogs out?
2: Who? Who? Who? Who? Who? Okay, thank you.
1: The sweetest thing. Christy, you said you know these girls. Tell me about what the thing that makes them different, the thing that makes them so watchable on the screen.
4: I mean, to me, it really took me back to, like, watching Clueless. And, like, I was in third grade when Clueless came out. But, like, it's the fact that, like, you don't just see these girls caring about each other. You get to see them kind of, like, getting gruff with each other at points. And there's a moment in this that feels very much like you're a virgin who doesn't know how to drive, where you're like,
1: yeah, like, very look, cutting
4: lines.
1: We all
4: lines. Know that's, yeah, where we're like, we know that's true, but you don't need to say it. But it's, like, also that you can recover from those moments. And, like, you know, I think that Joe gets to be a character we don't get to see girls play about a lot, where she is messy and chaotic, and she isn't necessarily looking to have the settled life that Raisa is looking for. And, like, the film doesn't really judge her for that, which I also just really love. But also the way they interact, all the inside jokes, like, there's so much in here that it feels like we are let into, that even if you're not getting all the pop culture references, whether it's because they're Filipino or because you are too young to remember the 90s, like, I think it's still, it doesn't matter. It's still welcoming you in. It's like their energy is so effusive that, like, you feel like you're part of the wild pack.
1: Yeah. I was going to say, Romeo and I both withhold comment about the idea of being too young to remember the 90s. We have nothing to say to that particular. Romeo's like, no, I'm fine.
0: I'm a Gen Zelfa. I'm a Gen Zelfa. I have no idea.
4: Poor Robert Pattinson. Well,
1: to that end, Romeo, you did go see this movie with your young son. Tell me about this idea of, like, how do you think younger audiences will respond to a movie like Forgotten Island?
0: Well, for us oldies, the first three quarters is so fast. It's so, like, it's so kinetic. It's
4: just speak for yourself. I was fine.
0: Okay, you're fine.
4: MTV generation.
0: Yeah, no, but, like, it's fast. Like, the pace was fast. It was a lot. But then Rizal, my child, said, that's my speed. Like, they're talking my speed. They're talking because their ability to ingest, you know, like, they are Neo from The Matrix. That's their everyday. So they were watching it. It wasn't too fast for them. And at the end, they said it was their favorite movie. At the end, it made them more curious about Filipino mythology. At the end, they loved the relationship. They liked the colors. They loved how weird it was. Like, for, you know, and for the generation that's growing up on anime, the generation that's growing up on, that's not growing up on, like, Beauty and the Beast Disney, but that's really growing up on anime. It's in that pocket. And so I think for the younger people, I think, you know, like, I saw a lot of the parents going, that was a lot. But then the younger generation, it's on their frequency. It's on their vibration.
1: I was going to say, like, my kid's 9 and they were like, yeah, I'm having a ball. Thank you. So they also did not share your concerns. Christy, I'll give you the last word here, but this idea, like, this, we talked about the comparison being K-pop Demon Hunters, but, like, it doesn't have a golden. Do you still think it can sort of have the
0: how
1: life?
0: How dare you? How dare you?
4: I was going to say, that's a wild thing to say. The soundtrack slaps. That's a wild thing to say. That wasn't me.
1: How dare you? Oh, wow.
0: How dare you?
1: I didn't realize this was a controversial thing to say. Yes.
0: Oh, does it have a golden? You look at Beanie. You look at, just, sorry.
4: No. Thank you, Romeo. Honestly.
0: How dare you, LME? No,
1: my point is that Golden helped K-pop Demon Hunter. It was a number one song, you guys. It's not a small thing. Yes.
4: This does have a slapping soundtrack that includes some of the voice talent from this and some other incredible artists. So I do think there is that element to it. But I think what we're going to see is, like we mentioned in Kanto, we mentioned K-pop Demon Hunters. I think it's going to be that is easy. The easier it gets for kids to see this, the more you're just going to keep seeing it. Like, I'm already, my TikTok is full of people who are talking about how much they love this movie, and it's only been out a week. I think that, like, as Comic-Con conventions come along, you're going to see more people cosplaying it. I think you're going to continue to hear

0: about this, and you're gonna, especially because the way it embraces the 90s is reflective of where we are in pop culture now, where people are nostalgic for that moment. And so I think you're just gonna continue to see it. And I also think it's gonna encourage kids to like follow Joe's path and be like, I'm gonna make stuff that I like. And so I'm excited about that aspect of it too. I think it'll start as fan art, but I think 20, 30 years from now, you're going to hear people being like, I saw this movie. It made me want to do this, this, this.
1: I'm legally obligated to give Romero the last word. He's literally he's bursting
2: in. Sorry.
1: Get in there. Go ahead.
2: It doesn't have a goal. Do you know what, like Filipinos and karaoke, do you understand the legacy of how
1: central
2: many karaoke
1: to this film.
2: Songs?
1: Yes.
2: But the songs, those songs are going to be sung in karaoke for the rest of time. I mean, it doesn't have a golden. How dare you? How dare you?
1: I think me being dragged for
2: parallel
1: saying
2: worlds. How dare you? BRB. How dare you?
1: But me being dragged for saying this film doesn't have a golden, I think is a wonderful place to leave it. I think that's pretty good. How dare I? Thank you to both of you for coming on the show today. This has been a delight as always. Thank you guys so much again.
2: Thank you.
1: Yes, of course. Pleasure. Really appreciate you. Romero Candido is a musician and TV showrunner based in Toronto. Chrissy Puchko is a film editor for Mashable in New York City.

0: I'm Alamin Abdul Mahmoud, and this is Commotion. That song is called No More Rocking and Rolling from the King of Calypso, the Mighty Sparrow. That song came out in 1959 as Calypso was, as the song says, sweeping the world. That happened thanks to Sparrow's tremendous contributions to the genre. This past Sunday, the Mighty Sparrow's family announced that he had died peacefully in his sleep. He was 91 years old. And all week long, we've been seeing tributes on social media pouring in. Desi Ryan is the founder of the Calypso Street Society, a Toronto-based initiative dedicated to documenting Calypso history. He's with me now to look at the legacy of the Mighty Sparrow. Desi, welcome to the show.
1: Thanks for having me, man.
0: Nice to have you here. Listen, I just wanted to maybe spend some time reflecting on the Mighty Sparrow's legacy.
1: Yeah.
0: But let's start with, how did he first become popular in Trinidad's Calypso scene?
1: You know, Sparrow was born in Grenada originally in 1935 and moved to Trinidad about 2 years later. He started pretty early performing. He started playing steel pan and entered the Calypso scene. I think it was 1954, around there. Hmm. And 1956, he became the first person to win both a road march, which is sort of the song that the people on the street select as the song of the year, as well as a Calypso King that year with the song Gene and Dinah, mm-hmm. also known as Yankees Gone.
0: I'm going to get to Gene and Dinah in just a moment, I hear your late grandfather, the Calypsonian known as the Mighty Bomber, worked with the Mighty Sparrow early on in his career?
1: Absolutely. My granddad was also from Grenada. Yeah. And so when he migrated to Trinidad, he was the manager, the tent manager of Sparrow's Young Brigade at the time. So he worked closely with Sparrow. He, you know, for about 10 to 15 years, he curated the sound of Calypso to that tent.
0: Yeah, we were talking before the show about how there was a period in your life where you were talking to the Mighty Sparrow once a week. You were talking on the phone once a week. What was it like to talk to him?
1: Man, it was great. Like, you know, it felt like the opportunity to talk to my grandfather. Again, my granddad passed away in 2022. And we would talk about my granddad, we talk about music, and being able to have access to such a legend was amazing. And he was so gracious all the time.
0: Was it like, so you guys were working, because you were working on a documentary.
1: About my granddad, exactly. Yeah. And he was supposed to be part of the documentary. It didn't work out, but I still kept in contact when I would give him a call like once a week.
0: That's got to be a hell of an experience. Hey, you just pick up the phone and you hear that voice on the other end of the line, hey?
1: Yeah, and it was amazing to see the stage presence that he had come through in every single conversation. he was a force, you know, and he would be in his home, but he was a big joker as well. Yeah. So you had good times talking on the phone.
0: I can imagine. Listen, we opened this segment with a bit of No More Rock and Rolling from the Mighty Sparrow. That song comes out in 1959. Calypso is incredibly popular in the U.S. In some places, more popular than rock and roll.
1: Yeah.
0: That's, in fact, what Sparrow's trying to get at in that song. What role did he play in making Calypso sort of a global force?
1: Well, Sparrow came along at a time when, you know, Harry Belafonte had already sort of garnered millions of people, the attention of a million people in the U.S. around Calypso. And Lord Kitchener was in London. And so there was this global growing attention for Calypso. So Sparrow comes along, and he was one of the key figures that exported Calypso, not just as like a carnival,

0: music, you know, but as like a serious performing and recording arts. Like he was a really prolific writer, singer, and recording artist as well.
1: Yeah. The calypso, first and foremost, is fundamentally folk music. Right?
0: Yeah.
1: So like, so some of the Mighty Sparrow's most memorable calypsos were sort of rooted in that tradition. We talked about Gene and Dinah earlier.
0: Yeah.
1: Let's just play a little bit more of Gene and Dinah.

0: That's a bit more of Gene and Dinah from the Mighty Sparrow. But you kind of hear him talking about No More Yankees in Trinidad.
1: Yeah.
0: That song is inspired by real life tensions. Like,
1: yes.
0: We're talking about the idea of U.S. military station in Trinidad during World War II.
1: Yep.
0: You want to talk a little bit more about those tensions that Sparrow's talking about there?
1: Yeah, I mean, Sparrow had the uncanny ability to really talk about politics, social issues, social tensions, and he's doing that with this song. He's really
0: made you dance about it. Yeah.
1: Absolutely. I mean, and that's one of the things about, like, you know, black music. We can talk about really serious topics and make it feel easy. You know, Sparrow's doing it here. This is not just a funny song about women and about U.S. soldiers. He's talking about colonialism. He's talking about the military presence. He's also talking about the social tensions between men and women at the time.
0: Mm-hmm.
1: Because during that time, you know, with the U.S. soldiers, you know, sex workers had access to the U.S. soldiers, and they were some of them were making more money than the men at the time.
0: Mm.
1: And so there was this tension between men and women. So he's talking about, he says, Sparrow, the Yankees gone and Sparrow take over now.
0: Mm-hmm.
1: You know, so he's talking about those tensions.
0: Yeah.
1: And so that's Calypso's ability to talk about these historical events, but also sort of mirror how everyday people are experiencing it.
0: Yeah, I think that idea of black music fundamentally being about, like, hey, we can move, we can dance, and also we can address very serious
1: things.
0: That's something that I return to a lot. Jesse, there are many reasons why the Mighty Sparrow is called the King of Calypso.
1: Yeah.
0: One reason that you wanted to highlight is the voice. And listen, you have the personal relationship with the voice, the idea of getting to call him often. But what makes his singing voice so integral to his legacy, you think?
1: Yeah, I think, you know, Sparrow's ability to sing a lyric, to sell a lyric, he was probably one of the most emotive Calypsonians. You know, if he's singing about, I know it's his classic song called Slave, you know, you can't help but feel the emotion of the African slaves at the time. When he's singing a Gene and Dinah, you can feel the sensuality in the song and so on. When he's singing about carnival culture, you can feel the excitement of being on the street. So that was a unique ability, and his pitch, as I'm a musician myself, so his ability to sing in pitch, I think, set him apart from some Calypsonians and gave him the ability to be on the international stage as well.
0: Speaking of that voice, let's just hear a little bit more.

0: To the point earlier about dancing about very serious things, that is Capitalism Gone Mad from 1982 by the Mighty Sparrow, a.k.a. the King of Calypso. Mm-hmm. This past Sunday, we're speaking today because Sparrow's family announced that he had died. And I'm speaking with him about the legacy of the musician with Calypso archivist Jesse Ryan. Jesse, we're almost out of time here, but it is worth noting that it's October 1st, right?
1: Yes.
0: October is Calypso History Month.
1: Yeah.
0: You're the founder of the Calypso Street Society, an initiative dedicated to preserving Calypso history.
1: Yeah.
0: You're launching a digital archive of Calypso history in just a few weeks. October 20th,
1: At the Nea Center.
0: As we sort of like start Calypso History Month, how are you hoping that the Mighty Sparrow's legacy is going to be remembered for newer generations?
1: I think part of Sparrow's legacy is his ability to sing popular music, but it also be, and it is entertaining, but it's also deeply rooted in the history. And I think a lot of younger artists now can do that a little bit more.
0: Hmm.
1: I think also, his ability, Sparrow's music is not just old songs. It's literally a record of the history, of the lived history of Caribbean people.
0: Mm-hmm.
1: And I think that's why he became popular. And his voice as well.
0: You know,
1: his ability to sing a lyric. My connection to Sparrow's legacy through my grandfather's work is something that I want to remember. And I am always studying his music. So I want to encourage artists, continue to study the greats like Sparrow.
0: I think maybe the place to leave is for me to ask you about his on stage performance, because of this idea of like, it's one thing to hear.

0: hear his voice instead of other things sort of watch him on stage. Yeah. What was he like to sort of watch? What would you like to watch him on stage?
1: Well, his name, he got his name because of his stage presence. So he was first called Little Sparrow because he was really animated, and the other Columbus Union said, you know, you're moving around the stage like a little sparrow.
0: Yeah.
1: You know? So very animated. The older Calypso students would kind of perform flat-footed, I would say, like kind of stand and deliver the lyric. But he understood that the stage was part of the composition to be able to, like, almost like theater.
0: Yeah. I think that that idea of understanding how you move about in space and then taking that with you, even to phone calls with young musicians many, many years later, that sort of speaks a little bit to the way that he could able, you know, kind of command an audience. So
1: yeah, man.
0: I want to say thank you so much for coming on the show today.
1: Man.
0: I really appreciate it, man.
1: Thanks for having me.
0: Yeah, of course. Absolutely. Desi Ryan is a Juno nominated saxophonist and the founder of the Kaiser Street Society, an initiative to preserve Calypso history. I was speaking with him about the death of the Mighty Sparrow, aka the King of Calypso. The Mighty Sparrow was 91.

0: From CBC Toronto, we're looking at mostly cloudy skies, 20 degrees right now, high today of 24. The federal government is expected to declare a West Coast oil pipeline to be of national interest today. The designation comes as both Ottawa and Alberta push to expand energy infrastructure. The sexual assault charge against Trailer Park Boys actor Mike Smith has been suddenly dropped. His trial was set to start today in a Nova Scotia provincial court, but the Crown presented no evidence and the defense requested the charge be dismissed. Smith is best known for playing the character Bubbles on the long-running television comedy. He had pleaded not guilty to one count of sexual assault stemming from an alleged incident in 2017. More news coming up right here on CBC Radio 1, 99.1, also on our website at cbc.ca. The forecast now for Barrie, showers 5 to 10 millimeters on the way with a high of 21. Tonight, showers 10 to 15 millimeters expected with a low of 13. And Friday, cloudy, clearing near noon and a high expected of 18 degrees. For Peterborough and the Kawarthas, cloudy with a 60% chance of showers. High of 23 with a moderate UV index. Tonight, cloudy, 30% chance of showers early this evening and a low expected of 14 degrees. And that's our forecast.
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Back in 1996, a man named Benjamin Schreiber was sentenced to life in prison without parole for a murder he committed. He was being held at the Iowa State Penitentiary. In March of 2015, he was rushed to hospital after suffering seizures and a high fever. He was experiencing septic poisoning. When he lost consciousness, a staff member called Schreiber's brother and alerted him to the situation. The brother said to try and ease Schreiber's pain, otherwise, you are to let him pass, as Schreiber had a do not resuscitate order on file.

Schreiber's heart then stopped beating. At that moment, the hospital resuscitated him against Schreiber's stated wishes. When Schreiber eventually recovered and was sent back to prison, he filed a motion to be set free. He made an argument to the appeals court in Iowa, saying that when he briefly died at the hospital that night, he had served out his life sentence, that before he was revived against his will, he had completed his obligation to the state. His life sentence had expired. It was a fascinating conundrum. If you were sentenced to life in prison, and you spent a good chunk of your life behind bars, then you briefly died, has the life sentence been completed? And if you were somehow brought back from the dead, should that be considered a second life, separate from the first? That was the question put before the three-judge panel. Ultimately, the appeals court said it did not find Schreiber's argument persuasive. The ruling went on to say that Schreiber is either still alive, in which case he must remain in prison, or he is actually dead, in which case this appeal is moot. A professor of law added that if people were considered legally dead before being resuscitated, it would create a web of problems, not just in criminal cases, but also for insurance and inheritance claims. He also added that Mr. Schreiber would still be considered alive, eliminating the possibility of organ donation, making it hard to consider him dead for the purpose of serving a life sentence. According to the New York Times, Schreiber's case was not without precedent. Another man was convicted of killing two New York police detectives in 1962 and was sentenced to life in prison. In 1988, he petitioned a court in upstate New York to release him, arguing that he had died when his heart stopped during emergency surgery. Therefore, he had completed his life sentence. The judge in that case ruled against the inmate too, writing that he did not legally die, as his presence in this courtroom indicates. There have been many famous advertising campaigns that were laid to rest over the years. Then suddenly, they were brought back to life. Sometimes it was because the commercial idea was too good to bury. Sometimes it was because something big triggered an opportunity in the marketplace. And other times, old campaigns get a second life because the general public simply won't let it die.

comes to revived commercials, there is one ad that tops them all. It first aired way back in 1971. Actually, it first aired as a radio commercial, but it didn't really take off. So it was reimagined as a television commercial. It featured people of all different colors and races standing together on a hilltop.

The idea for the commercial came from Bill Backer, who was the creative director at an advertising agency called McCann Erickson. As we've mentioned before, Backer had been on a flight to England, but the plane was forced to land in Ireland due to fog. Passengers were unhappy and grumpy. But when the airline served everyone Coca-Colas, Backer watched as people began to relax and start chatting with their fellow passengers.

grumpiness changed to goodwill when people connected over a Coke. Backer jotted down a few words on a napkin that said, "I'd like to buy the world a Coke and keep it company." That experience inspired the commercial. The song was co-written by Backer, along with Roger Greenaway, Billy Davis, and Roger Cook, who had separately written a string of top 10 hits, including Long Cool Woman in a Black Dress and Lonely Teardrops. The Coke Hilltop commercial has been cited as possibly the most famous commercial of all time. It ran right around the world, and Coke received over 100,000 letters from people who loved it. And it has been resuscitated more than once. In 1977, the commercial was reworked for the holidays.

0: It showed people standing on a hilltop at night holding candles. And when the camera pulls back, all those candles are in the shape of a Christmas tree. 3 years later, Coke shot another Christmas version, only this time it featured singers and Disney characters.
1: I'd like to buy the world a Coke. That's the song I sing.
0: Then, 19 years after the original commercial had aired, Coke created a Hilltop Reunion commercial, inviting all the original singers to come back. Except, the crowd on that hilltop was much bigger this time, because Coke invited the singers to bring their children along with them.

2005, Coke resuscitated the commercial yet again in order to launch Coke Zero. And instead of teaching the world to sing, it wanted to teach the world to chill.

0: In 2011, for Coke's 125th anniversary, Coke created a commercial using the original song, but peppered the ad with images from over the last century. Then, in 2012, Google partnered with Coke to revive the Hilltop commercial in a brand new way. First, they recruited Harvey Gabor, the original art director who worked with Backer on the 1971 commercial. Then, using digital technology and specially designed vending machines, they figured out a way for people to pick any country around the world and send a free Coke to a stranger they've never met. The app let users see the Coke digitally winging its way across the world to a specific Coke machine in a foreign country. Those special Coke vending machines contained a screen where senders could write a personalized message with their Coke delivery. And Google Translate converted the messages on the fly to that country's language. Recipients could write a thank you message back and send a video of them getting their surprise free Coke.
1: Thank you. That's the best Coke I've ever had.
0: It was a remarkable feat of technology. And finally, you really were able to buy the world a Coke. Then, in 2015, Coke's Hilltop commercial re-entered the zeitgeist once again. In the widely viewed final episode of Mad Men, a very troubled Don Draper goes to a retreat to meditate to try and find some inner peace. While sitting cross-legged and meditating on a hilltop in the final scene of the final episode, a smile slowly unfolds across his face. The next thing we see is the famous Coke Hilltop commercial.
2: I'd like to buy the world a home.
0: In the fictional world of Mad Men, it wasn't Madman Bill Backer who came up with the idea. It was Don Draper. And now everybody was talking about Coke's Hilltop commercial again, 44 years after it first hit the air.

0: A very popular beer campaign ran back in the 70s and 80s. Advertising Age magazine rates it one of the top 10 advertising campaigns of the 20th century. It was a series of commercials for Miller Lite, and it was also done by Bill Backer's ad agency. We've mentioned this story before, but allow us to refresh your drink. As mentioned earlier, Bill Backer was the creative director at the McCann Erickson Advertising Agency, and along with Coke, it also had the Miller beer account. Miller had just purchased a small Chicago brewery called Meisterbrau. Meisterbrau brewed several regular beers and one low-calorie beer. That low-cal beer was a dud. It just wasn't selling. And another low-calorie beer from a different brewery had tanked not long before. The problem was the advertising had been aimed at dieters. But the target market, which Miller called two-fisted drinkers, simply had no interest in dieting. But even though Miller's new low-calorie beer wasn't doing well, research revealed that 90% of Miller drinkers had tried the low-cal beer once. Just once. But they had tried it. That was interesting. The president of Miller had a gut feeling that light beer could be sold to Miller drinkers if it was positioned differently in the advertising. So he told Backer's ad agency to find a way to tell beer drinkers that Miller Lite tasted good and wasn't watery. The ad agency tried with five different ideas. Miller didn't like any of them. So the ad agency regrouped one last time and looked into the sales of Miller's newly purchased light beer. They were dismal everywhere, except for one place, a small steel town named Anderson, Indiana. The ad agency dispatched its researchers to visit Anderson to figure out why the light beer was doing well there. They discovered something very interesting. The steel workers liked the light beer because it left them less bloated. And less bloated meant they could enjoy more beers. They had no interest in low calories, dieting, or watching their waistline. They just liked to feel less filled up when enjoying a few brewskis after work. That was the key insight. Bury the low-calorie story inside a less filling premise. From that was born the famous tagline, Miller Lite, everything you always wanted in a beer, and less. But Backer's creative department couldn't figure out an amusing way to tell that story in an advertising campaign. The Miller folks suggested a jingle. But singing about one-third less calories and no carbohydrates makes for a pretty lame song. Then one of the ad writers had an idea. What if every commercial had people arguing back and forth? One side would say tastes great, and the other would counter with less filling. Then they had another idea. What if the people arguing were retired sports celebrities? They were all tough guys, so the low-calorie beer proposition wouldn't seem feminine. And everybody loved Hall of Famers. From that insight, one of the top 10 advertising campaigns of all time was launched. The commercials featured the greatest names in sports like Bob Uecker, John Madden, Mickey Mantle, and Boom Boom Geoffrion. In this one, Yankees owner George Steinbrenner argues with Yankees manager Billy Martin.
1: You know, a lot of people think Billy and I argue all the time. Actually, we agree on just about everything. Right, Bill?
2: Yeah, you betcha, George.
1: We even drink the same beer.
3: Light beer from Miller. Light's got a third less calories than their regular beer, and it's less filling.
1: And the best thing is it tastes so great.
3: No, George, the best thing is less filling.
1: No, Bill, it tastes great.
3: Less filling, George.
1: Billy, it tastes great.
3: Less filling, George.
1: Billy?
3: Yeah, George.
1: You're fired.
3: Oh, not again.
4: Light beer from Miller. Everything you always wanted in a beer, and less.
0: That campaign ran for 15 years, from 1975 until 1990. Then it was retired. But this year, it rose from the dead. There are two reasons it came back. First and foremost, Bud Light, the nation's

0: its leading light beer, suddenly lost 25% of its market share in April of 2023 when it collaborated with a transgender social media influencer. The brand faced an immediate backlash from conservatives and a boycott from diehard Bud Light drinkers. Sales plummeted. That opened the door for other light beers, like Miller, to grab that market share. Secondly, for more than 30 years, beer drinkers still referenced the "Tastes Great, Less Filling" commercials in focus groups and research. They still loved it. So Miller decided it was the perfect time to revisit the campaign and update it with recently retired athletes, appealing to both boomers and a younger audience. In this commercial, retired NBA star Reggie Miller argues with retired NFL star J.J. Watt, with a little refereeing from actor Luke Wilson.
1: There's nothing better than a game.
2: A great tasting Miller Lite. It's less filling Miller Lite.
1: Tastes great. And how'd you get up here?
2: It's less filling. And I use my arms.
3: Never understood this argument. Miller Lite is both, right? Isn't that kind of its thing?
2: There's a door?
3: I've given this a lot of thought, guys, so just bear with me. Let it be both, all right?
0: Miller Lite sales shot up 11% immediately. And the campaign promises to utilize a whole new world of Miller Lite All-Stars. Before Bud Light had its problems, main brand Budweiser wanted to know what's up.
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0: Before Budweiser had its Bud Light controversy, the beer brand brought back one of its most popular advertising campaigns. Back in 1999, a young film director named Charles Stone made a short film so he could use it to shop around to Hollywood studios. The film was titled True, but it was famous for introducing the world to a different word.
5: Hello?
6: What's that?
5: What's up?
0: The film was based around the word "what's up," which Stone and his buddies used to say all the time. When the folks at Budweiser's advertising agency saw the film, they approached Stone about modifying it to become a Budweiser commercial. Charles Stone himself is the first person you see in that classic commercial.
7: Hello?
6: Hey, who? What's up?
7: Nothing, B. Just watching the game, having a bud. What's up with you?
6: Nothing. Watching the game, having a bud.
7: True. True.
6: What's up? What's up? Yo, who's that?
5: Yo! You pick up the phone. Hello?
6: What's up?
5: What's up?
0: What's up became an advertising phenomenon. To mark the commercial's 20th anniversary, a Toronto advertising agency called Mosaic created a "What's Up" ad, only this time it was in an empty room filled with Amazon Alexas, tablets, Roombas, and other smart home devices.
8: What's up?
9: What's up?
8: What's up?
9: What's up?
10: Yo, where's D-Unit?
11: What's up?
0: During the pandemic, Budweiser again revisited the commercial, only this time it was a message about staying in touch while everyone was in quarantine.
7: Hello?
6: Hey, who? What's up?
7: Nothing, B. In quarantine. Having a bud. So but you?
6: Nothing. Quarantine and having a bud.
7: True. True.
0: And this version had a new ending.
7: So you okay, B?
6: I'm good, B. Just quarantine and having a bud. Thanks for checking.

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1: Words on the screen said, Buds support Buds. Check on yours. Hashtag together at a distance. When it came time for Pepsi's 125th anniversary last year, the soft drink company decided to revisit some old ads. Pepsi has a long history of using great music in its commercials. So when MTV held its annual Video Music Awards, Pepsi decided to dust off some of its iconic music ads, including Tina Turner's Taste for Pepsi commercial from 1986. And Ray Charles' The Right One, Baby Pepsi ad from 1991.
2: You know when it's right. You know when you feel it, baby. You hold it. You hear it. You taste it. It's right. You got the right one, baby.
1: Pepsi dug up the classic 1989 Robert Palmer Simply Irresistible ad from its archives. And while Michael Jackson was noticeably missing, Pepsi did revive a controversial commercial. Back in 1989, Pepsi paid Madonna $5 million to endorse Pepsi and debut her new song, Like a Prayer, in a commercial. That commercial aired during the 1989 Grammy Awards. The day after the Pepsi commercial aired, Madonna released her own music video for Like a Prayer. It contained certain scenes that provoked major pushback from Christian groups, and even the Vatican condemned it. That uproar caused Pepsi to yank the commercial after only two airings, and Madonna still got to keep the $5 million. But 34 years later, Pepsi aired the commercial again during the MTV Awards.
3: Go ahead. Make a wish.
1: This time, it didn't stir any controversy. And this time, at the end of the commercial, words on the screen from Pepsi said, "Cheers to disrupting the status quo." Madonna posted a message on social media saying she was glad Pepsi finally realized the genius of our collaboration. But then she disrupted the status quo again. She also posted a photo of herself sipping a can of Coca-Cola with the message, "Also

is the late, great Bill Backer singing the song he co-wrote for the world's most famous Coke commercial. It may just be the most revived, most resuscitated commercial of all time. It was also a daring commercial for 1971, showing a Swedish person standing next to a Nigerian, standing next to a Chinese person. And that may be one of the main reasons it keeps getting remade and reimagined. That message of unity gets more urgent with every passing year. Backer's other campaign for Miller Lite was also a landmark because Tastes Great, Less Filling literally invented the light beer category. These campaigns and the others we've talked about today have one thing in common. They haven't worn out their welcome. Recent research has proven that many good ads don't suffer much wear out and are pulled off the air while they were still performing exceptionally well. In the advertising business, a rule of thumb is that a certain amount of repetition is required for wear in, and too much repetition creates wear out. But that new research proves that good advertising has a lifespan that greatly outlives bad advertising.

0: advertising. Of course, the court of public opinion may want to appeal that ruling when you're under the influence. I'm Terry O'Reilly. This episode was recorded in the Terstream Airstream Mobile Recording Studio. Producer, Debbie O'Reilly. Sound engineer, Jeff Devine. Research, Allison Pinches. Under the Influence theme by Casey Pick, Jeremiah Pick, and James Ayton. 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
5: Or worse.
6: Association's hotline got hundreds of calls in the past year for issues like illegal charges, bad faith evictions, and harassment.
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7: This is CBC News. From CBC Toronto, here's your news at 12 o'clock. 20 degrees and mostly cloudy in the city right now. Good afternoon. I'm Kirthana Sasi-Theron. Prime Minister Mark Carney has officially declared the West Coast Oil Pipeline as a project of national interest. The classification under the Building Canada Act will fast-track the approval process and environmental assessments.
8: We have to do this because the world's facing an energy crisis on three dimensions. There's an immediate challenge of affordability and, in some countries, the very availability of hydrocarbons. There's a structural challenge of energy security and the existential challenge of climate change. And these challenges are forcing countries to think differently about where their energy comes from and on who they can rely on to supply it.
7: The designation comes as both Ottawa and Alberta push to expand energy infrastructure. The proposed pipeline would carry 1 million barrels of oil a day from Alberta to the BC coast. Well, Canada's international trade minister is meeting today with counterparts from the world's biggest economies. He's in Wisconsin, where the G20 trade ministers meeting is taking place. Kate McKenna reports.
9: International Trade Minister Maninder Sidhu says he's on a mission to pitch Canada as an open, predictable, and rules-based partner. He's planning on meeting with the Indian and European Union delegations today. Securing deals with both of them have become major priorities for Canada. It's part of the ongoing federal effort to diversify and strengthen trade ties with the rest of the world, as the U.S. makes it harder to trade with them. Prime Minister Mark Carney told the New York Times Canada has free trade agreements with countries representing 1.5 billion people, but he expects to double that to 3 billion people by the end of the year. Sidhu says this G20 meeting is an opportunity for Canada.
10: As you know, I'm negotiating with Saudi, with Turkey, with India, with the EU on digital trade agreements. A lot of good conversations to be had, but I'm here to pitch Canada.
9: The Americans are hosting this event, but don't expect it to kick off formal trade talks again. The point person on Canada-U.S. trade isn't attending the meeting, and officials from both sides say they're open to getting back to the table under the right circumstances, but that's not happening, at least for now. Kate McKenna, CBC News, Washington.
7: The Toronto Region Board of Trade says Ontario won't be able to meet its goal of building at least 1.5 million new homes by 2031 unless something changes. In a new report, the board says the target is unachievable by the current deadline. The board says the key to unlocking new development faster is through regulatory changes. The board is urging the province to amend zoning and building code rules. The 1.5 million target was set by the provincial government back in 2022. Well, Toronto's municipal election campaign is in full

0: swing, and today it'll show up on people's lawns. Starting today, municipal election candidates can display signs. The CBC's Clara Pasica has more.
1: She's done it before.
2: Okay, this is proven good.
3: Mayoral candidate Olivia Chow puts up one of her purple election signs with a Roxton Road resident, something she says her team of volunteers have been doing a lot of since the early morning hours.
2: They were up late. They were up late putting signs up. You can maybe see some bags under their eyes.
3: Toronto municipal election candidates are allowed to put up and display election signs in Toronto starting today. Former city councillor Joe Mahevic says signs do matter.
4: The sign war, in my experience, does not win you votes, but it confirms the people that are supporting you that your neighbors are also thinking the same way.
3: Election signs may be displayed on private lawns and fences, so long as the property owner or occupant agrees to it. You'll also see them on public streets and utility poles, but signs can't be too close to the curb, sidewalk, or a crosswalk, or next to a future voting station. Clara Pasica, CBC News, Toronto.
0: The Danforth Village BIA says several businesses are concerned they could be forced to close as the area deals with ongoing construction. While that's one of the main concerns in that neighborhood, small businesses across the city are facing challenges from affordability to public safety. They're watching the Toronto mayoral campaign closely. Business improvement associations have laid out some main priorities they'd like to see. John Kiru is the CEO of the Toronto Association of Business Improvement Areas.
5: We're all sort of hopeful after COVID that things will pick up, etc. But there have been factors that have continued to compound. If there was ever a perfect storm for small businesses, I think that's what we're finding right at the moment. It doesn't look like it's gonna go away anytime soon.
0: Mayoral candidates say support for businesses is top of mind. Olivia Chow says she's pushing hard for a campaign to help support local businesses. Candidate Brad Bradford's office says they plan to help streamline the process at City Hall to help new businesses open more seamlessly. Chris Alexander says part of his plan is for the first year of city license fees for new storefronts to be free. Election day is October 26th. Taking a look at the weather forecast for Toronto, Hamilton and Niagara. It'll be cloudy today with a 30% chance of showers. The high today is 24, Humidex at 31. Tonight it'll be cloudy with showers beginning this evening. The low will be 14. And for Peterborough and the Corthas, it'll be cloudy today with a 40% chance of showers. High today 22, Humidex at 29. Tonight it'll be cloudy with showers beginning this evening. The low will be 14. And that is the CBC News from Toronto. I'm Kirthana Sassi-Theron.

0: Good afternoon. I'm Amanda Pfeffer. This is the province's Open Line Show Ontario today. In this hour, protection for tenants. Is it getting better or worse? 1-888-817-8995.
1: How will you create more affordable housing?
2: You know, this has always been a priority of mine.
3: Challenge the provincial government to provide the solutions that we all need.
0: Affordable housing and the plight of renters has become part of the municipal election debate, with candidates weighing in.
4: You cannot claim to have affordable housing when you're paying $16 to $2,000 a month for a one-bedroom.
5: If re-elected, I will create a bad landlord's task force.
0: Since the pandemic began, rents across Ontario skyrocketed. Downtown one-bedroom apartments in Toronto reached $2,600 a month by October 2023. Now the market has seemed to ease.
6: The vacancy rate in rent-stabilized buildings hit 5.4% in the first quarter of 2026 across the Greater Toronto Hamilton area.
7: This was the highest level of rental vacancy that Toronto has seen since the pandemic.
0: But it's important to underscore rents remain historically high, and calls to rental associations continue to go up.
8: The Federation of Metro Tenants Associations hotline got hundreds of calls in the past year for issues like illegal charges, bad faith evictions, and harassment.
9: They raise the rent. We have issues with water. No cold water, no hot water.
0: There have been efforts to curb the worst abuses like rent evictions and demo evictions. Have they been effective? We'll hear more this hour about how some renters have been joining forces in new ways, including

0: rental strikes and efforts to create a new renters union in Toronto. This hour, the view from renters. From what it's like finding affordable places to the conditions once you move in and keeping the place you have. Are conditions for renters getting better or worse? 1-888-817-8995. The conditions changing out there for renters. We've seen the vacancy loosen, particularly in cities like Toronto. We've seen with the drop in condo sales, condo rentals start to drop in price with incentives possibly. Does that mean that finding something affordable is available out there? This hour, we're going to talk as well about the new rules aimed at dealing with the number one issue before the Landlord-Tenant Board, unpaid rent. How does that change things? The context here is the municipal election, definitely. The cities are a little bit restricted in what they have power over. City bylaw officers can be responsible for inspections on the conditions inside buildings. In the past, cities have offered subsidies to renters. The city of Toronto, for instance, is landlord to some 40,000 households through public housing, so they are a landlord. But many of the issues affecting renters fall squarely under the province, including the rules around when landlords can kick you out and how much the landlord can increase your rent. So just with all that in mind, we're asking you about the protections and the conditions for tenants out there. Is it getting any better? Is it getting worse? 1-888-817-8995. And of course, our focus today is on the renter. Samuel Mason is our guest this hour. Samuel is a staff lawyer and clinical instructor at Parkdale Community Legal Services. He is also director of Tenant Lawyer Professional Corporation. This is a law firm that represents individuals and organized tenants, including tenant associations. Samuel Mason also sits on the board of the Advocacy Center for Tenants Ontario. Welcome to Ontario Today.
1: Thank you, Amanda. Happy to be here.
0: Yeah, Samuel, I wanted to start first with these big changes that came in September affecting protections for landlords and tenants. And it is some of them are aimed directly at, as I mentioned, one of the number one issues that go before the Landlord-Tenant Board, which is unpaid rent. Tell me a little bit about some of the ideas here that could make things harder or easier for tenants.
1: So the amendments with respect to unpaid rent, there certainly aren't any protections for tenants in those specific amendments, and not really protection for landlords either, but they do facilitate, kind of expedite landlord's ability to collect on unpaid rent. So one of the first things that the amendments do is that a tenant who falls into rent arrears can be issued a notice by their landlord. It's called an N4 notice for non-payment of rent. That notice previously gave the tenant 14 days to pay off everything that the landlord was claiming, and that would void the notice, meaning that there would be no risk of eviction if they paid what was asked. That notice period has been shortened to 7 days. So after 7 days, if the tenant hasn't paid what the notice is claiming, the landlord can then apply to the Landlord and Tenant Board for an eviction hearing. So what this means is that the landlord's legal proceeding can happen 7 days sooner. Not really a big impact with respect to how long legal proceedings can take. But for a tenant, that means that someone who's fallen into rent arrears, where previously they had 2 weeks to come up with money, which can reasonably include a payment period. Many people are paid on a two-week basis. Now it's cut down to 7 days. I don't know if someone is going through something financially and doesn't have money to pay rent on the first of the month, what are the chances they're going to have it on the seventh of the month? So the notice period itself definitely is a harm to tenants and certainly will result in more eviction proceedings at the Landlord and Tenant Board because tenants have less of an opportunity to pay the landlord back before the landlord files their application.
0: There's a number of other changes as well, and we'll pick at them as we go through the hour.

0: these smaller landlords, if I understand that right. Can you tell me the context here about the problem it's trying to solve, and whether, in your view, the context behind unpaid rent in a market where we saw skyrocketing rents?
1: So I want to reframe the question. So small landlords, they might be landlords who own rental units on an individual basis or as a small group, or companies that only own few units. But I want to push back against I think it's a myth that all of these small landlords are people whose mortgage is one late payment of rent away from defaulting. The majority of people who own multiple properties and rent them out to tenants are corporations and wealthy families. So it's not the risk associated with non-payment of rent is really felt with the tenant who's at risk of being evicted, versus it would be a disruption in the investment income of what is probably a wealthy family or a corporation. And to your point on backlogs at the landlord and tenant board, I mean, that's 80 to 90% of the applications filed at the landlord and tenant board are eviction applications. And I don't think there's the backlog is made up more of the smaller scale landlords as opposed to the corporate landlords.
0: I see. And the issue of non-payment of rent, is there a context here?
1: With respect to
0: the rise in the number of non-payment of rent.
1: Well, rents are, as you said in your introduction, rents are historically expensive. The majority of the eviction applications brought to the landlord and tenant board, like you said, are for non-payment of rent. With incomes stagnating in Ontario and rents not decreasing or certainly not matching with income, and corporate landlords and investors who own multiple housing demanding or seeking higher revenues on their investments, it means that there's going to be more and more tenants who face non-payment of rent proceedings, which makes for a very busy landlord and tenant board.
0: We will hear the landlord's voice at 12:30 during this show. You've invited the president and CEO of the Federation of Rental Housing Providers of Ontario. We'll be able to put some questions to him as well. And we want to hear from you. We want to hear from renters, tenants, about the situation out there now. We have heard differing contexts going on at the same time. One is that we are seeing a rise in vacancies, and at the same time, tenant associations talking about a rise in the number of complaints from tenants. We want to know your own experience this hour. Our number is 1-888-817-8995. We're talking about the conditions for tenants out there. Is it getting better or worse? Let's go to the phones, and let us go first to Anastasia, who is in St. Thomas. How do you want to answer our question today, Anastasia?
2: Hi, I am a renter in St. Thomas, where there's a huge housing boom, but they're mostly apartments for people that were planning on working in the newer factories, like the Volkswagen battery factory. There's something else going on. I can't remember what it is, but some other industry. So they're prepping up for this wonderful boom in our town. However, I live, and I've been here since July of 2019, in a market rental. It's considered a two-bedroom, but I would say it's a tiny home. No linen closet, no coat closet, I've got very little closet space combined, both little rooms, but that's not really the problem. The problem is the landlord, he's a passive landlord, so he's raking it in, but he won't do anything. He won't clear the eaves troughs to help stop the foundation from pouring water coming in every spring and every time we have a rainstorm in southwestern Ontario, where it's really, really rainy. Like this year has been an extremely rainy spring, summer. even

0: puffs and the mice. Now I'm at the point where I have, I'm a senior. I have autoimmune disease. I got so much problems with my back, so much to deal with my health. So for me to get down on my hands and knees means me maybe not being able to get up. It's happened to me already, prone to falls. This guy, I have told him about the mice. I don't know how many times. I have cleaned it up so many times. It's at the point, though, where I was wondering, why do I smell cat? And what it is it's water. Every time it rains, there's something going on, and it's mixing with the vermin smell. And when I put everything, when I cleaned it, I had to sort of like put down this under the counter.
1: Anastasia, I just want to say it sounds bad. You've got this infestation going on that you're dealing with. Have you reached out to the city? Have you reached out to other
0: public health? And I've called the legal clinic. The legal clinic, she's so busy. She gives me the, I'm worried about people getting kicked out. Right. So you're just not going to make it.
1: You're housed, in other words.
0: She's too busy for me. So yeah. I'm going to have to do some hiring. But I have called public health. I did put a radon detector down there. And yes, it's blowing way over the 200 number that Canada's limit. I don't particulate per something or other.
1: Yeah.
0: Anyway, I looked at it 3 days ago. And it went between the high fours into the thousands.
1: Anastasia, I'm really sorry about kind of the conditions that you are dealing with. I'm sorry to hear all of that, but you raise a bunch of things that are really interesting to talk about in terms of what, you know, landlords are responsible, what cities are responsible for, and the options for moving out of a place like this. St. Thomas is interesting because there's a new battery plant going in there. I think that's the big boom that they're anticipating. Volkswagen had made a commitment to build a $7 billion gigafactory, they're calling it, there. And so that may be the boom and why they're building new housing. Our guest again with us, most of this new housing, do they become viable options for people who are not happy with the conditions in their own home and moving out? Are there shortcomings there? Yeah.
2: So it does depend if the new housing is built specifically for the workers, if it's part of the industry itself, but if it's just new housing in the community with that is being motivated because there's employment coming to the community, more housing options is obviously great for tenants. But housing that is built that didn't previously exist before November 2018 is not subject to the annual rent control limits with respect to how much rent can go up by. So what this means, if tenants are living in housing that pre-existed November 2018, every year they can expect how much their rent will go up. The government sets an annual increase. Usually it's from 0 to 2.5%. But in new housing, a tenant might move in with their family. Say they're paying $3,000 a month for a 3-bedroom unit. They don't know next year, is my landlord going to increase my rent by 2%, by 10%, or by 50%? And that makes people so housing insecure, because landlords at any point on an annual basis can increase the rent by an unregulated amount. Mm-hmm. Like that's not comfortable for anyone living in housing, not knowing what their housing costs are going to be with such range and magnitude year upon year.
1: I wanted to also talk about the old housing stock, and when you have people with fixed income as a tenant base, for instance, and your housing stock needs large repairs, like it sounds like this one does. Mm-hmm. You've had to navigate those issues. How do they, when they go well, what's happening?
2: So they go well when the landlord, Anastasia said that he was a passive landlord. It goes well when the landlord is reminded that for their investment, which is their rental unit, that it comes sometimes with costs, upkeep costs,

0: So reminding the landlord of their legal requirement to maintain the rental unit can lead for a healthier ongoing relationship. And so tenants, if they've reported the issue to the landlord and they're not getting anywhere, the idea then is to how can I organize myself, my community around this issue, see if my neighbors can support me and me support them in addressing this issue with the landlord. There's also the legal route. And so whenever things go the legal route, you want to put it in writing, a letter to your landlord. These are the issues. These would need to be fixed and then go from there.
1: One of the fears that tenants have, especially if they're paying good rent or rent that they can afford, is that they start to ask for upgrades of any kind, that they are going to be rent evicted, that the rent will go up in the apartment. People really live in fear because their options moving out are not big.
0: Yeah, that's right. The landlords have at their disposal under the legislation means to terminate tenancies on a no-fault basis. So this means landlords claiming that they want to renovate or demolish a rental unit, or they want to move in family members into the rental unit, so that there is always that risk that a landlord will seek to displace the tenant because the tenant's standing up for themselves. But that should not mean tenants should endure substandard living conditions like infestation or water damage. Tenants should nonetheless understand that there's a risk when you stick up for yourself, but you still have to stick up for yourself.
1: And just, I want to go back to the phone lines. Let me go to Katie, who's in Pickering. Katie, go ahead. Tell us, are conditions for tenants getting better or worse?
2: No, they're getting worse for sure. So I work with unhoused people in Pickering, and I also work with people who are on the verge of being evicted. And part of the issue that we have is that people are not educated in their rights. So you have a landlord, especially a professional landlord who may own a few units, and they have their representative, perhaps a lawyer, who sends pretty stern communication to the tenant saying, you know, you have to leave right away. If you don't leave, this is what's going to happen. And because people are uneducated, getting a letter from a lawyer is scary at the best of times. It's certainly scary when you are risking losing your house. And the problem is that, for example, in Durham, the legal clinic who can help pro bono, they're at capacity. They can't assist. So they can't even answer simple questions of what are my rights.
1: We heard that from Anne as well. We heard that from our last caller. Yeah.
2: And I think that's one of the biggest issues, and it's scary. And obviously being evicted is extremely scary because you're going from, in some cases, a house to literally the streets, and there are no supports for that. I mean, obviously there are supports, but there are no supports for the people who are moving from the house to the streets. So what do you do in that situation? And education is the best thing. But also, I think the problem is that people, there are, of course, professional tenants who give, you know, one bad apple spoils the bunch, and they go around and they know full well they can't either afford the rent or they just don't pay the rent. And then they know the system and they can work it, and they sort of live in a home without paying rent. And do I approve of that? Absolutely not. But in a situation where people are short, you know, a few dollars even, or a couple hundred dollars, I think it would be prudent for the landlord and tenant board to consider first requiring mediation between the tenant and the landlord before it gets to an actual notice, saying, okay, let's work on a payment plan, because that's sometimes really all people need. There are resources that people can connect to, like the rent bank. It's called something different in Pickering, but people can access money that way to pay for their rent. There's also money that people can use to pay for their utilities. And those things are important. But again, if you're not educated and if you don't have access to information, things you don't know really can harm you and can lead to homelessness.
1: I want to ask you about that, the sort of trajectory from being housed to being unhoused. The cost for the larger community, of course, of growing homelessness is very big. This is where the municipality cares. They are spending a lot of money dealing with homelessness. And so, as I understand it from people who have been on this show before, the cost actually to the value for money argument for the larger community is that it costs less to keep this person housed than to have them fall into homelessness. I'm wondering if you have seen that trajectory yourself about what that cost looks like when someone's can't afford the rent.

0: my experience, and I'm speaking as an individual, not as someone who represents any organization, but my experience is that if you are housed, we should be working towards keeping people housed, because otherwise what you have are a number of people, you know, sometimes upwards of 10 people trying to help one person either not become homeless or find housing. And finding housing for someone who is on OW, which is Ontario Works, or ODSP, Ontario Disability, is extremely difficult. And also the amount of money that people make monthly on both of those is not a livable wage at all. People cannot afford food, let alone rent. And when you are living somewhere and you are day to day, let alone month to month, how do you choose between food for you or your family and the rent? The reality is you have to pick food, and then your rent goes unpaid, and then it snowballs and snowballs. And again, you need access to the education and the proper resources to be able to pay that rent. Mm-hmm. And it would be my wish that there are more resources and more access to education so that people can say, listen, I need help. And it might be $100. It might be $200.
1: Right. I'm going to have to leave it there because we're just heading into our break. It's really interesting to hear from you. We'll talk about more of those issues in the next half hour. Tenant lawyer Samuel Mason is our guest this hour, and we want to hear from you. Is it getting any better for tenants? We'll be back in 90 seconds.
2: I'm Kirthana Sasidharan with a CBC News update. Minimum wage earners in Ontario will get an increase of 35 cents today. That brings their hourly wage to $17.95. The Ontario Living Wage Network Executive Director Ann Coleman says the province's wage increase is based on the Consumer Price Index and doesn't put enough weight on the major expenses of housing and food that tend to increase at a higher rate than general inflation. The province says Ontario's minimum wage remains the second highest among the provinces, and someone working 40 hours a week will get an annual pay increase of about $728. Also today, Toronto's municipal election campaign is in full swing. Election candidates are allowed to put up and display election signs in Toronto starting today. Election signs may be displayed on private lawns and fences so long as the property owner or occupant agrees to it. More news at the top of the hour. Here's a look at the weather forcast now for Barrie, Huronia. Showers are expected throughout the day today, up to 10 millimeters. The high today is 21, humidex at 26. Tonight, showers will continue with winds gusting up to 40 kilometers an hour before morning. The low tonight will be 12. And for Peterborough and the Kortha's today, it'll be cloudy with a 40% chance of showers. The high today is 22, humidex at 29. Tonight, it'll be cloudy with showers beginning this evening. The low will be 14.
1: 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You're listening to the province's Open Line Show Ontario. Today, I'm Amanda Pfeffer. This hour, tenants weigh in. Are conditions for renters getting any better? 1-888-817-8995.
3: The York Southwestern Tenants Union, now rebranding to cover the whole city, has a long history of organizing rent strikes and demonstrations. The union will bring them together with tenant groups, associations, and individual renters who believe organizing on a broader level could help push for change.
4: They raise the rent. We have issues with water. No cold water, no hot water.
1: Back in April, tenants and housing advocates across Toronto formed a new citywide tenants union. Organizers say the goal is to push for better protections for renters and to address concerns around rising rents or landlords who don't respond to complaints. In the past, tenants across Toronto have organized rent strikes to push back against rent increases.
5: If we unite as neighbors and we can put our hands together, we can make a difference.
6: Guys, we fight until the end.
7: It is a breach of a contract, you can say that, but in many ways the question is it legal what the landlord is doing? This is like the last resort that tenants have because they've done petitions, they've talked to the authorities.
1: Ontario's new rental rules went into place last month, but are those changes actually helpful? We want to hear from you. Protections for tenants this hour. Is it getting any better? 1-888-817-8995. For the landlord's perspective here, we're going now to Tony Irwin. Tony is the president and CEO of the Federation of Rental Housing Providers of Ontario. The Federation is the largest association representing mostly large landlords in the province. Welcome back to

0: Ontario Today.
1: Nice to be with you, Amanda.
0: I want to ask you the question we're asking everyone in terms of protection for tenants. Is it getting better or worse? How do you answer that question as a landlord?
1: I mean, I think, I think what I would say, Amanda, is first of all, I have consistently said over my 8 years in this job that, you know, it's very important that tenants have strong protections. I do think that is the case. That doesn't explain or doesn't, justify bad actions or, you know, we need to be mindful. And certainly I'm aware of the fact that there are bad actors in the system and they need to be dealt with. And we're very, very firm on that. So protections are absolutely needed. We do need to recognize that there are two sides in this system in terms of, you know, providers and residents. I do think that's very important. And we call out those who are not acting appropriately. And that's something that we will continue to do.
0: We have seen a loosening of the marketplace in cities like Toronto. What has been the impact for landlords?
1: I mean, I think it is true. We've seen the data that shows that there is more vacancies, so more options for renters, which I think is good. Rents have come down some. Now, that doesn't mean that it's come down for all. It doesn't mean that affordability isn't still an issue for many people. I think we know that it is, and we know that events that we're seeing play themselves out, daily almost, are continuing to cause anxiety for many people. So. And that does apply to rental housing providers as well. I think it's certainly, a different market now. There is more choice, and I think that is good. But with that comes some challenges in terms of just adapting to the market that we have, that we're dealing with today.
0: There have been some changes to the Ontario Residential Tenancy Act that we were talking about earlier in the show. It came into force, I guess, a week and a half or so ago. Much of it aimed, as I understand it, alleviating the issue around unpaid rent for landlords. What are these changes, for instance, the reduction in the number of days that a landlord can issue what's called an N4 eviction notice from 14 to 7? These kinds of changes, are they the changes that landlords were calling for?
1: Well, I think certainly some of them were. And I think if we take a step back, we look at, acknowledge governments, was of the view that the system was taking too long for both sides to navigate it. And so whether it was cases regarding non-payment of rent or maintenance issues or just all the various applications that go to the board, it was taking too long. And so the government acknowledged that and has taken a few steps. The first step was to increase resources, more adjudicators so they could hear more hearings. And then now these changes are sort of process changes meant to, provide clarity to some of the specific parts of the process, reduce some timelines, all with the purpose of saying, we need to ensure that both sides have fair access to justice. We need to ensure that, due process is still, remains in place. But we need to also have a system that is more efficient so that both sides, when they have disputes, can have them heard and adjudicated by a third party more quickly than has been the case.
0: Now, another issue here is that tenants who want to raise their own issues at an eviction hearing before the board, problems with their unit, for instance, they now have to pay half of the rent they allegedly owe in order to do so. Both that and, of course, the cutting in half of the number of days before rent is due to, begin with the N4 eviction notice, are seen as big hardships for the tenant, but not large gains for the landlord. What do you say when you hear that?
1: So I think the first thing I would say is, when it comes to non-payment of rent, which is, what these changes are, as we've said, are meant to address, and is still the majority of cases before the board, still relate to non-payment of rent. When rent is not paid, recognizing that there are hardships and there are sometimes particular circumstances that a resident faces, the first step that we first thing we recommend is communication between both sides to talk about what's happening. Is there a way to work through the issue? That said, we work in a system. We all engage in a system here at the Landlord Tenant Board, and there are rules within that system. So providing notice gives the resident

0: is it makes sure that the, you know, the resident is aware that their rent is late. They have an opportunity to rectify that. Changing the time frame 14 days to 7 does accelerate the time in which the landlord can apply for hearing at the board, but it doesn't change the fact that rent can still be paid throughout the process, which is many months. And there are opportunities in the process for case management, for mediation, where this issue can be, where perhaps this issue could be resolved amicably for both sides. That's what we encourage. If that can't happen, then we do have a system and rules within that system that need to be followed. And that's what this does. But there are still lots of opportunities for a non-payment of rent situation to be resolved. And we always encourage our members to try to do that with their residents as much as possible. In terms of the other issue you raised, so in that instance, if a resident, applications they can file to the board with respect to their issues. And so that doesn't, they don't have to do it through this change. If that's not something that they're able to do, then the hearing goes forward on an unpayment of rent issue, and they can file their own application, which doesn't require a payment of any rent arrears, and they can have that adjudicated on its own. So it's meant to provide clarity and structure to the various applications and say, if it's non-payment of rent, that's what it's about. If it's maintenance requests or issues that tenants want to bring forward, then those applications should be about that.
1: Olivia Chow in Toronto is promising a bad landlord task force if reelected. What has been the response to that? There also, of course, another councillor has been calling for criminal charges against landlords who, act in a way that harms tenants. Your thoughts about that?
0: If the landlord has broken the law, then there should be criminal repercussions through the criminal justice system. Bad landlords, we know there's one in particular that's been in the news quite a lot over the last several months. And everything that's being done to hold that landlord accountable, we support. We do not support the conditions of that particular building and the way that landlord has been obviously conducting themselves. As for what Mayor Chow has proposed, we have, as you know, a rent-safe system. There are inspections done routinely on buildings. There's now a color-coded system. We have a lot of measures in place at the City of Toronto right now. The city needs to continue to, use those levers that they have. And I think if there are, certainly devote resources to going after those who are not acting honorably. Absolutely support that. As for the rest, I think we'll need to see more details in terms of what specifically would be proposed. But, our point of view is if you're not acting responsibly, there should be repercussions, and we support that.
1: I want to thank you for taking a few minutes to talk with us, Tony Irwin. Appreciate hearing from your side, your perspective.
0: Thanks, Amanda. Great to be with you.
1: Tony Irwin is President and CEO of the Federation of Rental Housing Providers of Ontario. Again, with us, Samuel Mason, who is a staff lawyer on the tenant side of this story. He is also director of the Tenant Lawyer Professional Corporation. He's on the board of the Advocacy Centre for Tenants Ontario. Just a quick reaction from you before we go back to the phones.
2: Yeah, so Mr. Irwin talked about that these changes in the law were about efficiency at the landlord and tenant board. So as I said before, shortening the notice for tenants, the opportunity for them to pay off the arrears before there's a legal proceeding, cutting that in half means that there will be more legal proceedings. So that's not more efficient at all. The other issue he was talking about was the government, the new law requiring tenants to pay 50% of what the landlord's claiming in an application for eviction for rent arrears before the tenant can bring their counterclaim, so to speak. So their own maintenance issues or their own tenants' issues. That's also not about efficiency. If the tenant can't afford to pay half of what's being claimed is to file their own application, that means more legal proceedings at the landlord and tenant board and less efficiency. The point of people being able to bring counterclaims in law is because it promotes efficiency, but also a board member might look at this like in Anastasia's case in St. Thomas, should she fall behind in rent and say, well, the landlord's not entitled to all the money that they're claiming because look at the

0: conditions she has to live in. And the board will take consider everything and make a decision addressing all the legal issues at once. Like, that is efficient legal proceedings. For now, for a tenant to be able to bring these claims, they have to somehow come up with money that they don't have because the application was filed against them for that purpose. But also they have to pay half of what the landlord's claiming. That's before it's even proven, before these arrears are even justified by the evidence or arguments. For a tenant to even be able to bring their own issues, they have to pay half of the plaintiff's claim. Like, it's an absurd proposition, and this certainly is a way to create more proceedings at the landlord tenant board. And it's going to mean more people are evicted, which, as we know, will result in more street level homelessness.
1: Marie is in Sault Ste. Marie. Marie, go ahead. And again, we're asking about the conditions, protections for tenants. Is it getting better or worse? What's your perspective?
2: Well, here in Sault Ste. Marie, I think it's getting worse. Where to start? There is not enough housing that's affordable. As people move out of their, you know, long-term building, you know, pass away, move to home, whatever, the rent gets jacked up from what they were paying, which was reasonable, to today's market rent, which is, you know, upwards of $2,000 for a single bedroom. There has been no or very little geared to income housing built here in many, many years. The last time I recall there being any amount of it was in the 80s. I worked for an architect, and that was our bread and butter back in the day. They were building geared to income and cooperatives all over the place. And now we've had a bunch of new buildings put up. There's three that are going to be coming online in the next probably 6 months or so. There's two huge ones that have just gone up and a third one downtown. And none of them are affordable. They're supposed to have market rent, but market rent to them is starting at $1,500 for a single bedroom. Now, up here, that's a crazy amount of money. I know it sounds cheap in Toronto, but not here. And we just started a local tenant association for any renter in the Sioux. Everybody, we cover the whole city. We're trying to educate people mm-hmm. about their rights.
1: I want to ask you about the Tenants Association in a moment, but I just wonder if the places get rented out at $1,500, does it not mean that there's that would have an impact on the market and mean there are more affordable places elsewhere that become available? In other words, more housing will have a market impact that creates more, you know, that affects the market, so that rents tend to go down when vacancy kind of goes up. Is that not the expectation?
2: It might be, but I don't think it's going to work. Because there's a lot of older apartment units in our city, like older buildings, I'm saying, that are, you know, built in the 80s, 90s. But as people move out of those, then they had cheap rent because they were there for so long. Well, then the landlord ups the rent. So to match today's pricing, like they aren't like low. They're not low at all. My brother just rented a place in an attic in an old building that's been there since God, and he's paying $1,100. It's got like new flooring and new walls, but it's a terrible apartment. There's no kitchen per se. Like there's, you know, 4 foot of counter, including your sink and that kind of thing. And it's $1,100 and it's terrible. One thing we're educating people about is their rights as well as safety. We just had the fire department give us a presentation at our first meeting. We just had our first meeting this week, and they were told about life safety items and what to look for and what to report to the local fire department. And that's the one thing that tenants can do is know their rights, know what the landlord has to provide, whether it's, you know, the plumbing, the heating, fridge and stove, etc., as well as life safety in their unit, smoke detectors, CO detectors, fire exiting to make sure everything is clear, that hallways, stairs are safe. And if they're not, report them to your local bylaw officer and report them to the fire department. Report them to the health unit if there's pests that aren't being taken care of. If they have these government places going in and doing inspections, they'll probably find a lot more wrong with the place, and they'll be ordered to fix them.
1: Maria, I wanted to ask you, just finally, you were at those first Tenants Association meetings then. What's the mood?
2: They're very grateful that we have started this. A friend and I are going to meet with people to help them submit things to their landlord, because as one of your earlier callers was saying, there's so many people that don't know their rights. They're afraid to do anything that they can be evicted. And it's like, you know what? I don't

0: rent. I'm here to help you. People, they can do whatever they want. They can't kick me out. What you were asking for is a simple right that they are supposed to be providing you, whether it's maintenance, whether it's security of your building, you know, life safety issues. And these landlords have been bullies for far too long.
1: I want to thank you very much, Marie, for weighing in today. Really interesting to hear from you. Samuel Mason, I just want to talk about you also, you know, with your firm. You represent tenant associations, individuals and groups, including we've seen the rise in strike action, that kind of thing. This, that kind of organization, an association, create change? Does it create, do they get more out of working together in that way? It seems intuitively that the answer would be yes. But what have you seen?
2: Yes, the answer is absolutely less. And yes, and Marie's right on the money too with that. In any situation where one party is by design disadvantaged against the other, so that be an employee and the employer, or that be a citizen and the state, or a tenant and the landlord, the disempowered parties working together collectively brings them the necessary power to protect their interests and advance their cause. So in all areas of life, that exists. And in certainly for tenants in Ontario, and I think that's why we're seeing more and more tenants associating, creating unions, working together. They can take lots of shapes and sizes. In Marie's instance, she's not a tenant herself, but she's working with her neighbors to to increase their strength by numbers. Mm-hmm. And so there can be building associations or regional associations, or like you said, in Toronto, there's a large Toronto tenants union. These kinds of things can help protect individual tenants from being isolated. Because if a tenant is operating in isolation against a well-financed and resourceful landlord, then it's a lot more likely that they would be taken advantage of.
1: I want to go to Danny, who's in Kitchener. Danny, go ahead. Tell us your thoughts on this. Again, weigh in. Is it getting better or worse for tenants?
3: I don't believe it's getting better at all. I've got a scenario here for you. I've been in the same rental unit since 2008 or 2009. And at the 16-year mark in 2024, the landlord came to us and said, well, Mom's been having trouble getting by since Dad passed away, so we're going to have to put your rent up or we'll be forced to sell. Our unit was $15.10 a month at that point. I said, well, how's $2,000? I can understand family dilemma. I'll meet you in the middle. I know we're below market rent, but we've been here 16 years. How's $2,000? Make it a $400, $500 increase. No, thank you. Not enough. I said, well, what's it going to take? Well, it's going to be $2,400 or we'll be forced to sell. Now, we don't have a proverbial pot to pee in, so we couldn't afford to call their bluff. But since then, I've had to declare a consumer proposal, near lose everything. I've got a handicapped adult daughter at home, you know. We can't afford to move, no less find another place that's accessible. This one isn't an access unit, but we've made it work for us. We've made it work for us. I've built the ramp. I've paid for the ramp twice now. Landlord said there was no ramp. I can't help you rebuild it. That's not my responsibility. I agreed. That's fine. Now there lies another problem. I reach out to community programs, try and get some assistance to rebuild the ramp. Oh, we can't help you, sir. You don't own. So once again, kick the guy while he's down. You know, so now we're paying, we just got another increase. We're up to $2,500 a month.
1: Oh, my.
3: And like I said, our incomes have not gone up at all near that much. And like I said, they own our house, I know of, and probably about a 10, maybe 12 unit apartment building down the road from us. I bet you that those 10 tenants didn't get the same ultimatum that we did. Can't push around 10 tenants as easy as you can one that's between a rock and a hard place. So I want to know, is there anything I could do for repercussion on this, or am I just going to be backed into a corner and told to move?
1: Boy, I'm really sorry that that's happened. That's a 25% increase in your rent in 2 years, and that seems very, very difficult. I imagine also because of your daughter's needs that your house is kind of oriented

0: And would take a lot to find something equivalent, I imagine, in going out there and looking for something.
1: It's just a regular old bungalow. She can't, her wheelchair won't fit in the bathroom, so she shimmies in on her hands and knees. You know, the counters are all, it's all normal. Everything else is just regular status quo bungalow from 1971. Yeah. And in fact, it's still decorated as such. Paint's falling off the ceiling. Oh, we don't provide paint to our tenants. Lady, we've been here 18 years now. You can't buy me a couple gallons of paint? I don't like painting to begin with. And you did it wrong to begin. They put latex over top of oil base, and everything's peeling. There's still smoke coming out of the walls on humid days. And we've been, like I said, 18 years. We smoke in the garage.
0: Danny, I'm really sorry to hear that. I'm grateful that you called. Just a thought from you, Samuel. What does somebody do when, when you are seeing an increase like that?
2: Well,
0: and they accepted it.
2: Yeah, like happy days for Danny's landlord. Like I said, landlord owns his house and also a 10-12 unit apartment building. So be curious to know why they demanded such a large increase from Danny. Him paying the increase for 12 months in a row establishes the new legal rent. So there's not much that can be done to reverse those illegal rent payments. I guess the maintenance issues that he was complaining about, it's like you got to put that in writing, put it to the landlord, and if they don't do anything about it, then either organize around it or start thinking about legal proceedings.
0: I think there's a lot of people who recognize that story, that they are kind of asked to put up with an increase, and then you're sort of in a position where people are just grateful that they don't have to move, and you are trying to weigh whether to continue having a good relationship with your landlord or begin that procedure. It's really a it's really something to change your mindset on how you're feeling about the landlord and to fight, to turn around and fight. Let me see if I can get one more call. And we've got Linda on the line in Fergus. Linda, go ahead. Tell us again, getting better or worse, the conditions and the protections for tenants.
3: Well, I'm actually I'm not a tenant. I own a duplex. And so the upper floor has been rented out. Right now, my daughter's living in there. So, you know, that's a completely different thing. But, you know, I think I can see that tenants can be, obviously, you know, they don't own the property. They can be very vulnerable. And I understand all that. But I really wish the law would kind of differentiate between people who own, who are like professional landlords. You know, they might own a building or several sixplexes or an apartment building or something like that where they're managing, you know, dozens of tenants. I'm just a woman who owns a house.
0: Yeah.
3: You know, and I mean, and my old tenant, like, a nice enough guy, paid the rent late, you know, over 72 months, paid it late 70 times. No explanation. He would just ghost me. And then, and things like, I mean, this, I heard last caller talking about he doesn't want to paint the place. Well, I wish my guy hadn't painted the place. He slapped latex on top of oil, too. And now I've got to deal with all of that. You know what I mean? Yeah, it does go both ways.
0: I totally hear you, Linda. We are right at the end of the show. And we were talking about this at the beginning of the show about the small landlord, where the stakes are a little bit higher than some of these larger landlords. I guess we don't have time to go to Cindy, who is a tenant. I'm just looking at the call list. Lots of callers who are on fixed incomes, for instance, and really against it. This is a particularly vulnerable set of tenants to speak to during this hour. Samuel Mason, just as a final thought, why should this be a municipal issue? What is the role of the city in protecting tenants? They certainly have to deal with the homelessness consequence if tenants are not housed. So why is it in candidates' interest to get involved in this issue?
2: Well, Ontario is urbanizing, so more and more people are moving into the cities. Toronto is half tenants, half homeowners, but the rate of new tenants is double that of new homeowners in Toronto. And so the concentration of tenants in these

0: cities means that they are a powerful electorate. And so their municipal representatives, who are the closest level of government to the day-to-day lives of people, should respond to those, to the needs of their citizens. And so you're absolutely right. If the provincial laws are weak with respect to facilitating evictions, it means that that's the city's problem in having to...
1: Samuel Mason, tenant lawyer, couldn't have done the show without you. Thank you as well to Tony Irwin, President and CEO of the Federation of Rental Housing Providers of Ontario. We'll be right back here tomorrow at noon. I'm Amanda Pfeffer. We'll see you then.
2: Canada is making history by joining the world's greatest music competition, the Eurovision Song Contest. Stay tuned. It's going to be epic. CBC, official broadcaster.
3: My name is Siaya.
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9: Great white sharks are thriving in Atlantic Canada, with the number of sightings on the rise over the past decade. Scientists are now tagging these endangered creatures to learn why they're back.
10: This is CBC News. From CBC Toronto, here's the news at 1 o'clock. 21 degrees and mostly cloudy in the city right now. Good afternoon. I'm Kirthana Sasi-Baron. We begin in Fort McMurray, Alberta.
11: The Government of Canada is officially listing the West Coast Pipeline, now known as Pacific Link, as a project of national interest. Oh, yeah.
10: Prime Minister Mark Carney announcing that a bitumen pipeline to the West Coast will get an accelerated review that the federal and Alberta governments will have equal ownership shares of, along with private sector investments from Pembina Pipeline and a minimum 10% stake going to Indigenous communities.
11: The oil sands are part of Canada's once-in-a-generation opportunity to become a global energy superpower, to transform our economy, to diversify our trade, to achieve greater strategic autonomy so we can continue to live our lives as we choose.
10: Carney says the Major Projects Office will lead consultations to set the conditions for the project, including environmental protections and local hiring, with a final report by September 1st of 2027. Canadian Joshua Kutrick is off to the International Space Station. He and three other astronauts are aboard the Dragon spacecraft as part of a joint mission with SpaceX and NASA. In about 7 hours, the team will join astronauts already on the ISS to conduct several experiments. Joshua Kutrick's grade 6 teacher, Ted Hoope, was invited to watch the launch from Cape Canaveral, Florida. He says this moment is an example of the astronauts' craft and dedication.
12: Who would have thought that someone in that class would become an astronaut? You know, it's one of those things that every teacher hopes for, but you can never tell what's going to happen.
10: The mission marks Kutrick's first trip into space. For 6 months, his team will conduct scientific research and station maintenance. Well, minimum wage earners in Ontario will get a 35-cent increase today. It brings their hourly wage to $17.95. The Ontario Living Wage Network calculates what people need to cover their basic expenses. It says the wage top-up falls short of the real cost of living. Jasmine Sepidus reports.
13: The Ontario government increases the minimum wage every October. The amount is tied to the province's consumer price index that was set at 1.9% earlier this year. The Ontario Living Wage Network says it's not enough. Executive Director Ann Coleman.
14: Two of the biggest costs in the living wage calculations are the cost of rent and the cost of food. And both of those expenses tend to increase at a higher rate than just general inflation.
13: Coleman says people in Toronto need to earn $27.20 an hour to cover all their expenses. That's more than $9 above the minimum wage. She says low-wage earners will have to juggle two jobs and turn to food banks to make ends meet. The Workers Action Centre says workers across the province are struggling. Executive Director Dina Ladd.
15: The tariffs, the high gas prices, the high food prices, the unaffordability of housing is a crisis for working people. And so they can't just expect people to survive on a 35-cent increase.
13: The province says Ontario's minimum wage remains the second highest among

0: the provinces. Jasmine Sepulveda, CBC News, Toronto.
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1: The Ontario Trillium Foundation is giving nearly $300 million to charities this year. And that is the CBC News from Toronto. I'm Kirthana Sasi-Perrin. Here's a look at the weather forecast now for Barrie, Huronia. Showers are expected throughout the day today, up to 10 millimeters. The high today is 21, Humidex at 26. Tonight, showers will continue with winds gusting up to 40 kilometers an hour before morning. The low tonight will be 12. And for Peterborough and the Kortheas today, it'll be cloudy with a 40% chance of showers. The high today is 22, Humidex at 29. Tonight, it'll be cloudy with showers beginning this evening. The low will be 14.
3: I'm Bob McDonald. Welcome to Quirks and Quarks. On this week's show, coral reefs in the Galapagos Islands reveal how climate change is supersizing El Nino.
4: What we found is that the strong El Ninos of the last 40 to 50 years are really unusual. We don't see anything like that in the pre-industrial era in our coral data.
3: And a flat, tongueless, and nearly blind toad with super-sensitive fingers and an unusual way of hunting.
5: You would see them in a kind of a funny posture, almost like the goalposts of an American football stadium.
3: Plus, rewriting bat origins, a warm-blooded T-Rex, and great white sharks gathering on the East Coast. All this today on Quirks and Quarks. When it comes to mammals, bats are a bit of an oddball. They're the only mammals that can fly for long periods of time, and they're often faster and more agile flyers than birds, capable of reaching speeds of over 150 kilometers per hour. They can echolocate, like dolphins and shrews, but they do it through the air as they fly, which is an impressive feat. And they also live a long time, defying the basic rule of biology that says that small animals have short lives. So even though bats have a bit of a bad reputation in some parts of the world, they are fascinating creatures for scientists to study, which is why a group of 137 scientists in 64 countries launched Bat1K, an initiative to sequence the genomes of all living bat species to understand more about these unusual adaptations. This week, they released phase one of this undertaking, which is in itself the largest bat genome and fossil study ever published. Canadian biologist Dr. Burton Lim is part of the Bat1K team. He's the assistant curator of mammals at the Royal Ontario Museum in Toronto. Hello and welcome to our program.
6: Hello and thank you very much.
3: First of all, what was your role in this Bat1K project?
6: Well, I have been doing field work around the world for over 30 years, and the ROM was the single largest contributor of tissue samples for the Bat1K study that we just published.
3: Well, how did you get so many bat genome samples?
6: I have been doing, on average, about 2 to 3 field trips per year over that 35-plus year history. So I think I've done about 100 field trips over the years.
3: Wow. Where do you get your samples?
6: Most of the places I go to are in tropical countries because bats, like most other organisms, most of the species are found close to the equator.
3: How do you preserve them when you're out in the field in the tropics when it's so hot?
6: Yeah, well, we bring in the best thing possible. We lug around a liquid nitrogen tank, and it's a bit of work. A lot of times it's hard to find liquid nitrogen in a lot of these remote places. We have to carry them in by boat, sometimes by walking, sometimes on elephants. But it instantaneously freezes tissue samples. It's snap freezing.
5: Wow. What

0: the meaning behind the term Bat 1K?
1: Well, originally when it started 10 years ago, there was only like 1,000, 100 or 1,200 species of bats. So now it's crept over 1,500. So maybe we might have to change the name to Bat 2K.
0: So how many species does the Bat 1K team now have, and how many more do you need to get?
1: Well, at this point, it is phase one, as you mentioned. So we wanted to get at least one species from each of the 21 families of bats. So we actually had 103 genomes that were done. So phase two, we'll be looking at the genera. So I think there is about, 400 genera of bats.
0: Oh, wow. So you still have a ways to go then.
1: that will be a big jump to the genus level.
0: Well, what have your colleagues been finding out about the bats in this project so far?
1: One of the things we wanted to look at was how were they related to each other, because there was a little bit of controversy over how some of the major lineages, there's five main groups of bats. So the reason we wanted to find out how they're related to each other, because that allows us to look at the origins of the bats. So looking at biogeography, so where did bats arise from in the world?
0: And what did you find?
1: Well, we came to the conclusion that it was Europe where the bats originated. Before that, being that those five, main superfamilies of bats, I think the issue was that they had evolved relatively quickly, sometime between 55 million years ago and 65 million years ago, in that the previous techniques wasn't able to resolve exactly how they were related to each other. But when we sequenced the whole 2 billion base pair genome, we just got a more robust analysis to look at how they were related to each other.
0: Well, how similar were these early bats compared to the bats that we see today?
1: Well, the interesting thing is that the oldest bat fossil is about 55 million years old, but it's no mistaking that it's a bat. It has a fully formed wing. So we know that 55 million years ago, there were bats that flew. So the question was, how far back did they go? So that's when we used the molecular data to actually go back in time to find out when the ancestral bat would have arose. So we pushed back the origins of bats back to 65 million years ago, even though we don't have fossils. But that's where the molecular data came in.
0: Wow, they've been around a long time. What about echolocation? Do you have any idea when that appeared?
1: Well, that was another thing that we looked at. So again, that was combining the genomic data and the morphological data. So we think that the echolocation actually rose almost hand in hand with flight.
0: So what other types of discoveries are you hoping will come out of this project?
1: Well, another thing that we've learned is that bats have a lot of diseases, a lot of pathogens. So we wanted to find out, how is the bat immune system different from other animals, including humans? So humans typically try to resist a lot of diseases. Like inflammation is the main way they combat, foreign bodies that enter their system. Whereas bats, they have a little bit of inflammation at the beginning, but then they have other genes that sort of stop it. So bats actually tolerate a lot of pathogens.
0: Wow. So they can get a disease, but they don't get sick.
1: Yeah, in general. Yep.
0: Now, aren't we, though, hearing about some bats that are being wiped out by white nose syndrome that we hear about here in North America?
1: Yeah, so that's another interesting, story. But the thing is that it's actually not the fungus that kills the bat directly. The fungus actually alters the behavior of hibernating bats. Basically, the fungus irritates the bat. It gets on their skin. It's almost like a bad itch. So the bats are actually, instead of hibernating in the wintertime, they're actually up and awake and sometimes flying around because they're just irritated, by this fungus. So basically, the bats end up starving before springtime, before their food comes back.
0: Wow. Well, if this is phase one of this Bat 1K project, what are you expecting to get from phase two?
1: So I think we'll be able to, mine a little bit deeper into not only how they evolve, but a lot of their adaptations, because bats, they're not typical mammals.

0: The developing El Niño climate phenomenon is now the strongest on record, according to scientists monitoring Pacific Ocean temperatures.
1: This El Niño is set to be the strongest in records dating back 150 years, and the Met Office says its impacts are already being felt.
2: The latest projections for this year's El Niño are being called nothing short of extraordinary. Climate scientists are forecasting the worst El Niño in recorded history that could peak near 4 degrees Celsius above normal this November. El Niños are a naturally occurring phenomenon that heat the waters of the eastern Pacific Ocean and impact global weather patterns.
3: So many sectors will be affected. Agriculture, trade, fisheries, health, energy, transport, water resources, disaster management, to name but a few.
4: It is a risk multiplier, and we expect to see health impacts across the world.
5: A new report looks at how many deaths it could cause on top of what's already expected, with some of the biggest impacts projected in global south countries already in their hot season.
6: From the start in June of this year through February, we expect 451,000 deaths just from heat.
2: UN Secretary General Antonio Guterres stated that the science leaves no doubt. Climate change has put us into hot, uncharted waters that's supersizing the El Niño before our eyes.
7: I've been tracking El Niño for years, but these numbers, they're off the charts. I've never seen an El Niño this strong hit on top of an ocean that is hotter than we've ever seen it.
2: Teasing apart how climate change is factoring into the intensifying El Niños we've been seeing isn't easy. But one way we do that is with handy marine record keepers in the form of corals. Dr. Julia Cole led a study that was recently published in Science where she used corals to look back at El Niños over the past 1,000 years. She's a paleoclimatologist at the University of Michigan in Ann Arbor. Hello and welcome to our show.
8: Hello, thanks so much for having me.
2: Now, before you started looking at corals to go back in time, how accurate is our record of El Niños?
8: Yeah, that's a great question. You know, El Niños happen in a really remote part of the tropical Pacific. And so right now we have satellite data that gives us a really clear picture of what's going on across that whole area. But before about the early 1980s, we didn't have that. And so our picture gets blurrier the further back in time we go.
2: Well, just give me a little background to hear. What exactly are El Niños and what causes them to form and oscillate between warm and cold like we see?
8: Sure. El Niño refers to the tendency of the eastern and central tropical Pacific to be a little bit warmer than usual, and it has a counterpart, La Niña, in which that region is cooler than usual. We go back and forth between El Niño and La Niña naturally every few years. What happens is during what you might think of as normal conditions, the trade winds blow from east, from South America side to the Western Pacific, the Australian side. And as they do that, they push warm water across the equator. It gets warmer and warmer under the hot equatorial sun. That water also piles up in the Western Pacific, forming an actual hill or slope of water that's higher in the west than the east. So when those trade winds fluctuate, as they naturally do, that slope can become unstable. And when they weaken, the slope can actually relax down and slosh that water or spread that warmth back towards the eastern and central Pacific. That's what happens when an El Niño develops.
2: Wow. It sounds like water sloshing back and forth in a bathtub. It's going from one side of the Pacific to the other.
8: It's a little more complicated, but yeah, but that's the idea.
2: Boy. So how does this shift in the warm water affect different regions around the Pacific?
8: Yeah, if it only happened in the remote tropical Pacific, we might not know very much about this. But because that warm water changes how the atmosphere circulates, it turns out that El Niños and their counterpart La Niñas are the biggest source of year-to-year climate variability on the planet. The main thing that happens is when that warm water moves to the central and eastern Pacific, it also moves with it the pattern of atmospheric circulation across the Pacific. Over warm water, air tends to rise because the water heats the air. The air is warm, it's lighter, and it rises up. Rising air leads to rainfall. Rising air also pulls the trade winds in from both sides, so it kind of keeps those trade winds kind of weak and disorganized.

0: recognized across the Pacific. And the rising air stirs up the upper atmosphere circulation as well and shifts the pattern of atmospheric circulation around the Pacific and indeed around the entire tropics. We even see its impact on the jet stream, which is the storm track that brings storms into North America.
1: Well, how did you use corals to help tease apart the role that climate change plays in the development of these powerful El Niños?
0: Yeah, we're really lucky that corals, as they grow, they record the conditions under which they grow in the chemistry of their skeletons. So a coral can live for decades to centuries, and it grows a centimeter or two every year. We take a core from those corals, and we sample that core at millimeter resolution. So that gives us a sample every month, essentially. We're able to measure the chemistry of those samples, and we measure them with an eye towards a couple of particular compounds that are sensitive to the temperature of this formation of the skeleton. And so we're able to come up with monthly records of temperature from these coral skeletons. And we put those together using corals that are living and corals that are dead, but we have collected on the beaches of Galapagos, and we date them. They date across the last millennium. So we've put these records together from many different corals to come up with a history of El Niño across the last millennium.
1: Where did the corals for this current study come from?
0: This study focused on corals from the Galapagos Islands. The Galapagos lie on the equator, about 1,000 kilometers offshore South America. And this part of the Eastern Pacific is where the biggest, strongest El Niño events have their biggest impact on ocean temperatures. So this is a really great place to study the history of the Eastern Pacific side of El Niño.
1: So you mentioned that you also study coral fossils. So what's the difference between what you get from living fossils and ancient ones?
0: Yeah, the living corals allow us to determine that our coral thermometer is working, basically. We can take a core from a coral that is living today, and we can take our monthly samples back through time and compare the chemistry that we get from those samples with temperatures that have been measured either by satellites or by local thermometers. Mm-hmm. Right? So we can ground truth our records and confirm that the record we're getting from the corals is an accurate reconstruction of local temperature and of the broader scale El Niño pattern. So then we can look for corals that are dead and older, and we date these using uranium-thorium methods, radiometric dating methods, that give us ages that are accurate to within about a few years.
1: Wow.
0: So we might find a coral washed up on a beach that we can date to, say, 500 years ago, but it may preserve a record of 40 or 50 or 80 or 100 years in it. And so we can then do our monthly reconstruction of temperature and see what El Niño was doing at that time, 500 years ago.
1: Wow, that's amazing. You know, you say that the Galapagos Islands are the most impacted by El Niño. You're lucky you were able to get living corals there at all, because we hear about so much bleaching going on.
0: Yeah, absolutely. In fact, my first experience in the Galapagos in 1989 was kind of a bust. You know, we went looking for corals that people had identified as living there prior to the 82-83 El Niño event. But when we looked for them in 1989, they weren't there. They were gone. So we really struggled to find living corals initially. But eventually, we were able to work on a reef in the far northern archipelago that hadn't been well documented early before, you know, the 2000s. And we started working there and found some living corals that had managed to persist.
1: Wow. So what did you see once you put it all together?
0: Yeah, we put together a history of El Niño and La Niña variability going back almost 1,000 years. And what we found is that the strong El Niños of the last 40 to 50 years are really unusual. We don't see anything like that in the pre-industrial era in our coral data. The strengthening of the variability in the Galapagos happens in parallel with warming temperatures. And so our interpretation is that the warming of climate is what has generated these stronger events. And we looked hard for natural explanations that could have accounted for this strengthening, but we saw no evidence that natural variability could create the same level of variability that we saw in the last 40 to 50 years.
1: So are you saying human-made climate change is responsible?
0: We understand that very well, that the human burning of fossil fuels is what's responsible for the warming that we're seeing today. So,
1: okay, so now that you have a better understanding of how the past climate

0: worked and how the corals were affected. What can we expect going forward, including this year's El Nino?
1: Yeah, that's a great question. And I have to be a little careful here because our corals provide us a window onto the past, but they don't give us a crystal ball into the future. So what we use to look ahead are climate models. And the majority of climate models actually do say that El Nino is likely to strengthen in the eastern Pacific over the coming century.
0: Well, how important is it to establish this link between a warming climate and strengthening El Niños?
1: Well, I think our work has given us one more brick in the wall, if you will, of the idea that you know, we're building a story and an understanding of El Niño. And part of that story is understanding whether the conditions that we're seeing right now are unusual. And our data says, yes, they are unusual. And we are able to say that with some confidence, given the amount of data that we've collected in the past. Mm-hmm. So that tells us that there is a trend happening now. And I think that was an important gap that we didn't know quite as clearly, especially in the Eastern Pacific. We had a little bit of a hint that this was happening in the Central Pacific, but we didn't really have a clear picture in the Eastern Pacific until this study. And so now that we've got that, you know, better understood, I think it helps us rule out some other possibilities, like that these strong El Niños we're seeing are just part of El Niño being its natural self. That's not what our data say.
0: Now, we've been talking about El Niño in the Pacific, but how far reaching are its effects around the world?
1: El Niño creates impacts all around the world, all through the tropics, all around the Pacific Basin, and it does things like it rearranges where we find tropical storms. You know, the warm waters of the Pacific generate more and stronger tropical storms during strong El Niños, and we're seeing that already this year, right? Conversely, an El Niño tends to suppress tropical storms in the Atlantic, so that's helpful, but, ramps them up in the Pacific. Another thing it does is it rearranges where droughts and floods are formed. So we may see floods in places that are usually dry and droughts in places that usually have a lot of moisture. An example of that might be in South America, where right now we're seeing lots of rainfall along the equatorial coast near Peru and Ecuador. At the same time, up in Central America and Panama, they're experiencing a drought that is slowing down shipping in the Panama Canal. Even further afield in the Indian Ocean, we tend to see warmer conditions across much of the Indian Ocean during an El Niño, and we find that we see increased rainfall along eastern African coast in Kenya and Tanzania at the same time that we see reduced rainfall in southern Africa and in the Horn of Africa.
0: Wow.
1: So El Niño really mixes things up all around the world.
0: So what kind of effects are we looking at here in North America?
1: During an El Niño, we expect to see more rainfall coming into the southwest, where we would normally have dry conditions. So in some ways, that is welcomed, although it can take the form of tropical storms that come in with great intensity, and it can overwhelm systems that aren't used to a lot of rain. We tend to see more rainfall across the southeast as well. Then we'll see less rainfall in the northwestern part of the U.S. and in southwestern Canada, where we would normally see rain. Because what El Niño does is it shifts the path of those storms southwards.
0: So what can countries do at this point to protect their populations from the worst effects of the super El Niño?
1: Yeah, the ability to prepare for El Niño's impacts really takes some resources, right? And it's a challenge to prepare. But I would say that one benefit we can point to is that we understand a lot about what the typical pattern of extremes that an El Niño event will cause. So I've just listed some of those, and these are going to be different in different areas, but we can expect, for example, that areas that are prone to flooding during El Niño can prepare in ways that minimize the damage and risks to the population there. For example, clearing out culverts so that they don't get clogged easily. In the case of drought, one can think about stockpiling food or think about planting different kinds of crops if you have enough warning.
0: Just one last thing. What kind of emotional toll does this take on you to be the bearer of bad news?
1: Oh, boy. I mean, I think you hit the nail on the head there. It's really difficult to be talking about these things in this dispassionate scientific language and at the same time thinking about the impacts that El Niño can have on people, on ecosystems, on places that we care about, and not see a way to solve this problem that's immediate. I think by pointing to the

0: connection between El Nino and global warming, it may give us one additional push to think and do more about reducing our dependence on fossil fuels. I mean, pushing us towards renewable energy. We know renewable energy is cheaper, and we know that most of the new electrical capacity that we've put into place in the last few years has been in renewables. So that's something we really need to accelerate to get out of this. And I hope that this is one additional kick that gets us down that road.
1: Dr. Cole, thank you so much for your time.
0: Thank you for your interest. I appreciate it.
1: Dr. Julia Cole is a professor and chair of the Department of Earth and Environmental Sciences at the University of Michigan. Now, we have to take a short break for local news and information. We'll be right back.
2: I'm Kirsten Massassi-Barron with a CBC News update. The Toronto Region Board of Trade says Ontario won't be able to meet its goal of building at least 1.5 million new homes by 2031 unless something changes. In a new report, the board says the target is unachievable by the current deadline. It says the key to unlocking new development faster is through regulatory changes. The board is urging the province to amend zoning and building code rules. And minimum wage earners in Ontario will get an increase of 35 cents today. That brings their hourly wage to $17.95. The Ontario Living Wage Network Executive Director Anne Coleman says the province's wage increase is based on the Consumer Price Index and doesn't put enough weight on the major expenses of housing and food that tend to increase at a higher rate than general inflation. The province says Ontario's minimum wage remains the second highest among the provinces, and someone working 40 hours a week will get an annual pay increase of about $728. Here's a look at the weather forecast now for Barrie, Huronia. Showers are expected throughout the day today, up to 10 millimeters. The high today is 21, Humidex at 26. Tonight, showers will continue with winds gusting up to 40 kilometers an hour before morning. The low tonight will be 12. And for Peterborough and the Cortes today, it'll be cloudy with a 40% chance of showers. The high today is 22, Humidex at 29. Tonight, it'll be cloudy with showers beginning this evening. The low will be 14.
1: Welcome back. I'm Bob McDonald, and you're listening to Quirks and Quarks on CBC Radio 1. The Suriname toad is easily one of the most unusual amphibians on the planet. Videos of the toad giving birth go viral, showing the fully formed brood erupting from holes in its back. But this strange-looking creature has other superpowers, too. Though it's nearly blind and lives in the murky waters of the Amazon basin, the Suriname toad is a deft hunter, able to see using only its fingertips. In a recent study, scientists discovered just how their unusual fingers sense their prey. Dr. Duncan Leach is a neurobiologist at UCLA and is the senior author on this research. Hello and welcome to our show.
3: Thank you. First of all, describe this strange toad. What's it look like? How big is it?
4: It's about 15 to 20 centimeters, and it looks like the average frog or toad that you might expect, but completely flattened down. It is camouflaged and is adapted to look a lot like a leaf that you might see in the bottom of a puddle or in a pool. And that is one of their main strategies for avoiding predators. But it also has a kind of a unique triangular shaped head.
3: Wow. So 15 to 20 centimeters, that's about the size of my hand, right?
4: Yeah.
3: So you're saying if I took a frog and just squished it between my hands, that's what I get.
4: Exactly, right. If you just compressed it completely down flat between your hands. And it does not resemble most people's mental image of a frog.
3: Now, what about its fingers? What do they look like?
4: Right. The fingers are quite unique in that, so frogs have four fingers on their hands. And on each of these, if you see one in an aquarium, you might be able to see it looks like it's a little bit frayed. Those split into four different lobes on each of the fingertips. And then subsequently, each of those lobes splits four times again in sort of this fractal pattern. So in total, it has 128 of these little lobes that are projecting off of its fingertips.
3: Wow. What are these lobes like if I was to look at them under a microscope?
4: They're rounded dome-shaped lobes, almost the heads of a pin, but even smaller than that.
3: How then are they used to catch prey?
4: They function as a very acute touch surface that gives the frog a sense of potential prey as it's moving through its environment.
3: So how sensitive would the frog's

0: fingertips be, say, compared to my fingertips?
1: They're at least as sensitive as your own fingertips. We actually employed tools that are used in neurology to assess human fingertip sensitivity. So these are calibrated filaments that impart a specific amount of force to test in different kinds of sensory deficit type conditions. And these proceeded as far as we had among our tools. So we don't know the upper threshold of how sensitive they are, but definitely along the scale of tenths of millinewtons. So very wow. sensitive.
0: What then can they actually sense? I mean, do they have to touch something and know the surface?
1: That's a great question. So that they aren't actually, it doesn't require the animal making contact the way we are using our fingertips to actually palpate and touch the environment. When you might encounter these frogs, if you were searching in the Amazon or the Orinoco Basin, you would see them in a largely stationary. So they're in a kind of a funny posture, almost like the goalposts of an American football stadium. So you would see them with their arms outstretched and with their fingers not moving. So they adopt this position and are ambush predators, and they're just waiting for a fish to swim by. So if a fish passes within about half a centimeter to a centimeter of these frogs, the frog will launch into this ballistic suction feeding and then completely suck in fish or worms or anything that is moving and excites the fingertips. So it doesn't actually require direct contact with the fingertips themselves.
0: Oh, so they don't have to touch the prey. They can, what, they feel the water, the movement of the water?
1: Right. It can feel the wake or the hydrodynamic motion of the potential prey or something moving in its vicinity.
0: That's astounding. So how long does it take the frog to catch the fish?
1: It's incredibly fast. They can do this on the scale of tenths of a second, so 100 milliseconds or less, to completely suck in and overwhelm the prey. They're doing this by opening their mouth and completely expanding their entire body cavity to make a vacuum that sucks in all of this water. And then they're regurgitating out the water simultaneously as they're securing the prey, almost the way a whale inhales a large volume of water to feed with baleen.
0: Poor fish doesn't have a chance.
1: Right. No. Completely getting swallowed alive.
0: Now, if the frog has this incredible sensitivity, these 128 lobes on its fingertips, and it can detect just the water, what's going on in his brain? I mean, how does that all come together?
1: That was a very interesting finding in that we found that a significant portion of the brain is dedicated specifically to processing touch specifically from these fingertips. So frogs, of course, are amphibians and have a brain organization that's very different than mammals. And we know a lot more about the way touch is represented and how it works in a mammalian brain than we do in most other animals. But what we found is in one of the key relays of where they are representing touch from different areas of their body, that area is largely devoted to specifically the fingertips. So despite the fingertips being on the body, a very small amount of the surface area, they occupy a great amount of the real estate of this map of the body that the frogs have that represents their touch surface.
0: Wow. Now, what about their vision? Do they see the fish coming?
1: They can see shadows, but they cannot see completely well-formed images. Their eyes are relatively small, and many of the aquatic environments that they live in are quite murky. So it appears that they have, rather than allocating a lot of neural resources to the visual system, they're using a lot of it for their sense of touch. And in fact, we did different kinds of behavioral experiments, including recording them under infrared light, under wavelengths that they cannot see. And they were just as successful at catching fish without the use of their vision, presumably.
0: Boy, so they just lie there with their arms out waiting for a fish to come by. And as soon as they sense it with their fingertips, they grab it.
1: That appears to be the story, yes.
0: Are there any other animals that have a similar sort of ability to essentially see with their fingertips?
1: With fingertips, perhaps less, that has been less studied, but there are definitely examples.

0: examples, including some in Canada, the star-nosed mole. You might be aware of that. It has elaborations, almost like tentacles that are projecting from the skin at the surface of the nose. They are using this to palpate their underground environment and to quickly distinguish potential food based on their sense of touch.
1: So it makes sense if you live in a dark or a murky environment that your sense of touch is going to go farther than your sense of vision.
0: Absolutely. That makes a lot of sense.
1: Dr. Leach, thank you so much for your time.
0: Thank you. Thanks a lot.
2: Duncan Leach is an assistant professor of integrative biology and physiology at UCLA, University of California at Los Angeles.

0: A long-standing debate about every kid's favorite dinosaur has finally been resolved. The T-Rex, a dinosaur that lived about 66 to 68 million years ago, was warm-blooded, according to newly published research. Scientists at the University of California at Los Angeles looked at the chemistry of tooth enamel from two T-Rexes to figure out their body temperature. Yes, that's right, from a tooth. Here to explain just how this works is Dr. Aradhana Tripathi. She's a geoscientist at UCLA and was senior author on this paper. Hi, welcome to our show.
1: Hello, Bob.
0: So first of all, tell me about the two dinosaurs whose teeth you studied.
1: Yeah, thanks so much. So one of the dinosaurs we studied, his name is Thomas the T-Rex. He is an iconic teenager who lived 66 million years ago. Today, you can see his skeletal remains in Los Angeles at the LA County Natural History Museum. He's actually the centerpiece for their dinosaur gallery and is the star, really, of this paper. We had a chance to measure two teeth and literally take those teeth into our lab at UCLA, drill some tooth enamel off of the surfaces of the teeth with a low-speed drill, clean that powdered tooth enamel, and then measure it on the mass spectrometers in my lab.
0: And there was also a second dinosaur that you examined?
1: We got tooth fragments from a second dinosaur that we know is a T-Rex, but we don't actually know anything more about the individual.
0: Now, the idea of warm-blooded dinosaurs is not really new. I mean, we've been hearing about this for a long time as a debate. What kind of hints have there been in the past that they might have been warm-blooded?
1: What's really interesting is that there's been a debate over whether dinosaurs have been cold-blooded or warm-blooded, basically for over a century. But nobody's had an exact determination of body temperature for T-Rex. The technique that we're using, we're looking at the chemistry of tooth enamel. Tooth enamel is not very porous. It's very resilient to chemical alteration. Then we could use the isotope chemistry of these teeth, the clumped isotope chemistry, which is what we measure in my lab, to get a direct determination of body temperature. This is basically the next best thing to literally sticking a thermometer in the animal's mouth, right? And so it's what we're getting is a direct body temperature determination for the time that that tooth formed.
0: What temperature did you come up with for the body of a T-Rex?
1: It's about 36 degrees centigrade. That's the body temperature that's really, really similar to our own. It's similar to an elephant.
0: Wow.
1: What's also extraordinary about this is that we were able to measure crocodilians, crocodile relatives from the same formation, and they came out at a colder temperature. They came out closer to like 31 degrees centigrade. And so the third piece of information that we were able to collect, we were able to make measurements of clumped isotopes in fossil shells. And so those give us an idea of what environmental temperatures were. So we have environmental temperatures, body temperatures of crocodilians, which we know are cold-blooded reptiles, and then we also have body temperatures

0: pictures for, multiple specimens of T-Rex. And all of these were different from each other. The crocodilians and T-Rex were both warmer than the environment that they lived in, and T-Rex was warmer than the crocodilians, with a body temperature similar to that of modern endotherms. And the body water chemistry we were able to look at by measuring oxygen isotopes, so different isotopic system in these teeth and from these fossil shells, shows us that the body water chemistry of T-Rex looks bird-like. And
1: Oh.
0: in crocodilians, it looked like modern crocodilians. And so it also showed that their water budgets, looked very different from each other. So another piece of evidence that the physiology of T-Rex was much more similar to, modern endotherms.
1: Wow, that's amazing. And you did all of this from teeth. I have to ask you, how did you convince someone to give you a tooth from a tyrannosaur?
0: What it took was actually more than a decade of work. Rob Eagle, who is the professor that led this study with our graduate student, Randy Flores, who did all of the really careful lab work. What Rob and Randy really have spent a lot of time doing with some of the technical specialists in my lab is adapting the clumped isotope method so that we could measure very small samples. And that work has been going on for over a decade. Rob Eagle, when he started doing clumped isotope work at Caltech, he actually took modern samples of different types of vertebrates and demonstrated that the chemistry of modern tooth enamel from different types of organisms reflects their body temperature. And then he started measuring fossil sauropods and fossil mammoths. So looked at a range of different extinct organisms and was able to reconstruct their body temperature. And then where we were able to really adapt the methodology in my lab to look at very, very small samples, really pushing the envelope of the work and really do method development, not the most glamorous work, but it's now opened the door up to us being able to look at T-Rex. And so that's why we were able to get these specimens.
1: Boy. Well, now that you've proven that the T-Rex was warm-blooded, how does this change our understanding of how the animals lived?
0: We can explain why tyrannosaurids are found in places like the Arctic, why we have in places like Alberta, why we also can see distributions down to the subtropics. Basically, a tyrannosaurid with a body temperature like this one is one that is an endotherm. It's one that can live in this breadth of environments. And so I think that's really important, because body temperature tells us about the thermophysiology of an organism. And that means that that's really what sets where an animal can live. It lets us start to model their habitat and their distributions, which is exactly what was also a part of this study, which is really exciting. What it also lets us do is it sets the stage now for us being able to look at other dinosaurs for which there are only small amounts of sample available. This is the first time this has been done. We now have from Rob's work, from the work from my lab, from the work of other groups, we have about six body temperature points spanning roughly 100 million years for this lineage. So, of course, we have modern birds and other avian and non-avian reptiles. We have sauropods. We have T-Rex. We have a handful of other taxa. And so we can start to imagine that we're going to be at a place now where in a few decades we'll have looked at many other organisms and can start to unravel their physiology and even the evolution of thermophysiology in dinosaurs over time.
1: Dr. Tripathi, thank you so much for your time.
0: Thank you, Bob.
1: Dr. Aradhana Tripathi is a professor of earth science and climate science at the University of California, Los Angeles.

0: Tourists aren't the only visitors coming to Nova Scotia this summer. White sharks are also swimming into our cooler waters, part of their massive seasonal migration.
1: Two great white sharks were spotted swimming 800 meters from the shore near Rizzers Beach this past weekend.
2: Just outside Halifax, a shark sighting forced lifeguards to clear the water earlier this summer.

0: Spotting the fin of a great white shark slicing through the water is enough to make most people want to bolt in the other direction. But not Dr. Neil Hammerschlag.
1: Okay, well, let's head out to Mud Island and go from there.
0: Great whites are endangered in Canada after their numbers crashed from decades of overfishing. But now we have rules in place to protect them, and the great whites are back. And so was Dr. Hammerschlag, who grew up in Canada. He moved back near the end of 2022 after running a shark research and conservation program at the University of Miami. And he set up in Nova Scotia, where he operates a shark expedition company.
1: Okay, just guys, keep an eye out for the sharks. You never know when they're going to show up.
0: Dr. Hammerschlag is a marine ecologist and shark researcher, and he runs a program that tags and tracks marine animals to map biodiversity hotspots along the east coast of North America. Hello and welcome to our show.
2: Hey, it's good to be here.
0: First of all, what draws great white sharks to the east coast of Canada?
2: Yeah, that's a good question. What we think is it's plentiful, bountiful food options, from fish to actually smaller sharks and rays to seals to tuna, all those good things.
1: Oh my God, great white shark people!
0: Well, how does your work with the great whites factor into the overall program you lead to tag and track marine animal biodiversity hotspots?
2: If you can imagine, you know, you can't, and nor do you want to, try to prevent fishing or human activity in all parts of the ocean. And so we, you know, managers and policymakers need to prioritize areas for conservation. And so what we're trying to do is protect the places that are important for the most number of different species. So what we're using is tracking data to figure out the kind of hot spots, the favorite spots of all different species, to figure out the areas that are going to have most bang for the buck when you think about protecting. And one of the species that is part of the study that we're tracking are the great whites.
0: Now, you go out and tag great white sharks. I have to ask, how do you do that?
2: Well, to be honest, it's not that easy. So it's a good question. You know, I mostly have tagged great whites and other species of sharks through mounting a tag to their fin, because the tag needs to break the water surface in order to transmit a message to a satellite that tracks them. So for that, historically and most traditionally, I and many others have had to catch them to attach a tag to their fin. But thing is about capturing them is that it can cause some stress or behavioral alterations for a few days. So we lure the great whites to our boat with some pieces of tuna and things they like to eat. So they come by, and when their fin comes out of the surface for a few split seconds, I try to use a air-powered rifle to fire an arrow holding a tag with an anchor on it that essentially will hit the top apex of the fin and stick on there, and the shark swims away and doesn't even know about it.
0: Wow. How good are you as a sharpshooter?
2: Turns out I'm actually not bad, and that was surprising to me and probably a whole lot of people.
0: You're a natural. Now, you've been out there doing this, studying the great whites for a couple of years off the Nova Scotia coast. What about this summer? What happened?
2: You know, we're actually in the middle of it right now. We're in the middle of our peak part of the season.
1: Look at that. That's a gorgeous shark. On the left.
2: I think what's been pretty interesting this year is that we started seeing sharks earlier than we did last year.
3: We collect environmental data as well every day. Everything from temperature of the water to the phase of the moon.
2: And one thing that's certainly true as well is that the water seemed to be warmer earlier on. We had an extremely cold spring, then all of a sudden it was summer. It wasn't gradual. And when the waters warmed, we started seeing the sharks. And these sharks are migrating from further south when the waters warm. And so we do believe that there's a strong pattern of the sharks being here related to water temperatures, and with temperatures increasing and getting warmer earlier, so did the sharks show up.
0: Can you identify individual sharks?
2: Yeah, actually, amazingly, we can.
1: Could it be Shark Robin?
4: Hey, I'm going.
2: different sharks have different patterning of where the white and the dark meet, and we can use that to identify different individuals.
0: So are you seeing the same individuals returning year after year?
2: So some individuals we only see once, and some individuals we see through various points throughout a season. And this year we've seen sharks that we saw last year.
0: Now, the great white shark has a pretty nasty reputation, mostly thanks to Hollywood. As someone who's out there actually encountering them and, putting darts on them, what are they really like?
2: Yeah, to be honest, what you see on TV and in the movie theaters is nothing like what their true nature is. They are actually really cautious. They're very careful. They do not want to waste energy. And they're very aware of one another. And we see them communicate through body language with one another, which, social interactions show us that they are, smart individuals. And even more amazingly, we can actually see personalities in these sharks.
0: Well, give me an example of an interesting personality that you've encountered.
2: When we think about our own family, or you can think of the personalities and there's characters among your family members, right? Everyone's got kind of like the crazy uncle or the shy nephew or cousin. And, we see that in the sharks. There are some sharks that are bolder than others, others that are more shy. I mean, one individual that we see and have seen last year and again this year, we nicknamed Mystic. And this shark is just got a lot of energy. And he comes at the boat, and when he comes, he always tries to outsmart us. At least that's what it feels like. He always seems like he's trying to get the bait from us, but we try not to feed them. We always pull the bait away, and he always seems to try a different angle and different approach and try to catch us not paying attention. And when we do pull it away from him, sometimes if we've done that a few times, he'll kind of swim away. Is almost as if he's pouting, like we hurt his ego, which I know that's not the case, but it's just really interesting to see and think about.
0: Well, I mean, do they ever get the equivalent of angry, are you worried about that, or that they might charge at you?
2: No, because that's just not in their DNA. One thing is that I think most people don't realize and wouldn't know is that they don't waste energy. They're extremely efficient. And to be honest, getting angry is a waste of energy. I see that when they naturally hunt seals. And if they attack a seal and the seal gets away, they'll take one or two chances at it. And if they're unsuccessful, they'll just go swim away and let that seal go because they don't want to waste the energy trying. And so I think that's the scenario here.
0: Boy, your picture that you're painting is so different from what Hollywood gave us. So what would you like the public to know in Nova Scotia about the presence of these great whites so close to shores? I mean, last year there was one great white that tried to take a chunk out of a man's paddleboard. So what do you say?
2: I don't know the context of how that happened, but, they usually want to have nothing to do with people. I think a situation like that where a great white does bite someone or encounter someone is rare. Maybe the shark mistook the human or the paddleboard or whatever for a natural prey item. If you think about it, the reality is that I think these sharks are actually a lot better to humans than humans are to other humans.
0: Dr. Hammerschlag, thank you so much for your time.
2: My pleasure.
0: Dr. Neil Hammerschlag is the director of the Shark Research Foundation and president of Atlantic Shark Expeditions in Nova Scotia. And that's it for Quirks and Quarks this week. 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Quirks and Quarks was produced by Sonia Biting, Rosie Fernandez, and Amanda Buckowitz. Our senior producer is Hannah Hoag. I'm Bob McDonald. 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

0: My name is Siaya, and I live in the most beautiful place on earth. 7 months ago, I blew up my life, and a lot has shifted since then. 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I'm still working on that. And that's me. Welcome to Ice Cove.
1: Where are the penguins?
0: That's Antarctica. 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
3: Coming up on Now or Never, it's a concert you don't want to miss, as 29 musicians take to the stage with one goal, to thank the former music teacher who changed their lives. 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
4: From CBC News, The World This Hour, I'm Kaz Bovin. The federal government has chosen a new pipeline as the first project designated to be in the country's national interest under the Building Canada Act. It will send bitumen from Alberta's oil sands to the West Coast. The Prime Minister says the review will be done in under a year, and as Jennifer Yoon tells us, he's promising a worthy investment.
5: The Canadian taxpayer is going to make a lot of money off this pipeline.
6: Prime Minister Mark Carney is fast-tracking a major new oil pipeline from Alberta to the West Coast.
5: The Government of Canada is officially listing the West Coast pipeline, now known as Pacific Link, as a project of national interest. Oh, yeah.
6: Standing next to the Prime Minister, Alberta Premier Danielle Smith, the leader of a province about to vote on whether it wants to leave Canada. This announcement, she says, shows Alberta can advance its interests without leaving the Federation.
7: This is one example, along with the work we've done over the last year, I think, of demonstrating that cooperative federalism can work in action.
6: The pipeline is likely to face pushback from Indigenous people and environmentalists, including possible legal challenges. Still, Carney said the major projects office will set out conditions for building the pipeline by September 1st next year. Jennifer Yoon, CBC News, Ottawa.
4: In Nashville, Tennessee.
8: There are very few answers this morning. It's very early.
4: Governor Bill Lee urging patience after his state failed to execute a death row inmate last night. 50-year-old Krista Pike was given what should have been two fatal doses of phenobarbital, a barbiturate used during lethal injection. But after the second dose, she could be heard snoring and was rushed to hospital. Her current condition has not been publicized. Lee says Tennesseans deserve answers.
8: Immediately took action to call for a thorough and comprehensive and third-party review and investigation into the protocol. This is going to take time. And therefore, the last scheduled execution for this year will not take place.
4: The botched execution comes 2 years after Tennessee switched from a lethal injection procedure involving three drugs to a one-drug, two-dose protocol. A dozen Jewish teachers in Ontario have filed claims of discrimination to the province's Human Rights Tribunal. They allege employers and unions failed to take adequate action after they reported incidents of anti-Semitism. Those include failing to investigate after swastikas were drawn in classrooms. The educators are seeking $150,000 in damages. School boards in Toronto, York Region, and Ottawa are among those named in the claims. The school boards must now prepare written responses to the allegations before the tribunal decides how the case should proceed. Four astronauts, including Canadian Joshua Kutrick, are on their way to the International Space Station. The joint mission by NASA and SpaceX will see the astronauts conduct several experiments, including some that are Canadian-led. Karen Pauls has more from the Kennedy Space Center in Florida.
9: Ignition. And liftoff.
10: And with that, Canadian astronaut Joshua Kutrick begins his six-month mission on the International Space Station. Here's his reaction right after liftoff.
11: SpaceX, thank you for the ride. It's good to be here. To my colleagues, friends, and family in both countries, NASA, the Canadian Space Agency, and the Royal Canadian Air Force, thank you for everything you've done to get us here at the start of what will hopefully be a long, a safe, and an impactful mission.
10: Kutrick's mission is half space station operation and maintenance. For example, upgrading the power supply that may require a spacewalk, and half scientific research, focusing on how the human body changes in microgravity. Kutrick will be away for the birth of his third child. Officials will give him some time off, and maybe even a live stream, so he can be a part of that moment on Earth as he's orbiting 400 kilometers above. Karen Pauls, CBC News, Kennedy.

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2: Here's a look at the weather forecast now for Barrie, Huronia. Showers are expected throughout the day today, up to 10 millimeters. The high today is 21, Humidex at 26. Tonight, showers will continue with winds gusting up to 40 kilometers an hour before morning. The low tonight will be 12. And for Peterborough and the Cortes today, it'll be cloudy with a 40% chance of showers. The high today is 22, Humidex at 29. Tonight, it'll be cloudy with showers beginning this evening. The low will be 14.

0: This is Now or Never, and it is Saturday night in Chilliwack, BC, and the Valley Huskers of the Canadian Junior Football League are just about to take the field, including their new captain, an 18-year-old rookie from Winnipeg, Dale Turcotte III.
1: We'll see if the Huskers' offense can score their first offensive touchdown of the year, and it is Dale Turcotte III at center that will anchor this offensive line.
0: Now, Dale is used to being one of the bigger guys on his high school team, but this isn't high school anymore.
2: You know, there's that 22-year-old that just laid me in the dirt half the game, and it's like, damn, like, it's quite the adjustment. It's, like, definitely the competition. These guys are stronger. It's like these guys have been in, you know, been in the gym since they were, you know, five.
0: And that's not the only thing Dale's getting used to, because a few weeks ago, he started classes at the University of Fraser Valley nearby. Which means, like many an 18-year-old out there, he's getting a crash course firsthand in adulthood.
2: Man, honestly, it's gonna be an adjustment. You know, I come here and it's like, oh no, that course was like $700, dude. Let's maybe not skip a day. So, and learning French, man, learning a new language might be one of the toughest things to do. But we're gonna find our way through by the end of the semester, I hope.
0: I love it. Like, not only, like, you're taking on football in this new place, your university, new language you're learning. Also, you're living on your own right now.
2: Yeah. A very nice lady who's taken me in and then also taken in two international students. So I actually just got some billet brothers.
0: Yeah, nice.
2: So they're pretty cool because I come from a lot of siblings. Like, I always had six siblings in the household growing up. I just miss my siblings because I've been through a lot with them. So it's like, I'm not there with them every day anymore, and it's kind of hard. Every once in a while, I just make sure to kind of just stop and look around. It's like, wow. Like, from where we were a year ago, 2 years ago, 5 years ago, so different, but it's such a good change. And, like, it's a change that in my life needed to happen.
0: Man, if you knew what it took for Dale to get where he is today, you'd be cheering him on too. Because I've been talking about him for days now to anyone who will listen to me, because I'm so in awe of him. And I'm excited for you to hear his story, because it challenged a lot for me. It challenged my thoughts around poverty, addiction, and what it means to not let your environment define who you are.
3: Well, we're all going to get a chance to hear the rest of Dale's story in just a minute. But not just him. Stories of other people who are living out big dreams they once didn't think were possible and saying proudly to the people that helped them get there, look at me now. I'm Ife Chiwetelu.
0: And I'm Trevor Dineen.
3: It's Now or Never.
0: Take me back. Like, tell me what Dale Turcotte III was like as a little kid. Like, what did your life look like back then?
2: I mean, life, like, it never came easy. It was pretty much like, grew up around substance abuse and alcoholism pretty much all my life. My biological dad was actually in jail for this part of my life. He went to jail before I was born, and he was in there till I was about five. He was in prison for drug charges. Idiot got caught. Never get it. It was an undercover that was working with him, and they built the case. And I remember this one.

0: story my dad telling me actually was he wanted to smarten up and be a dad once he found out my mom was pregnant. And then he said he wanted to make one last deal to put money away for me to go to university, you know, get a job, kind of start that life of just being a dad. But that was the deal that they made their move on.
1: That's like straight out of a movie. It's like the one last deal.
0: Yeah, one last one. So I was kind of, the first year and a half was just me and my mom riding solo. I have two dads, my biological dad, Dale, and then my stepdad, Jeremiah. But I never call him stepdad or I never call him by his name because he's been around since I was a year and a half. He's always treated me like I was his own, kind of was like a major part of my upbringing. So I always credit him for a lot of different things, but most of all with that dad title because that's all I've ever known him as. So it was us four, my dad, my mom. We started moving around like crazy. I remember going to the homeless shelter for the first time, Sunrise Village. It was with Salvation Army. I remember going there and like being really confused, like, cause like I've only ever lived with just my family. And now there's like a bunch of different families. And then we moved in with my grandma. My dad Jeremiah actually got a 10-person tent, hooked the Wi-Fi up to it. Got an extension cord out there, so we had a TV in there, our gaming system in there. So we made do with what we had, but there were some hot nights in that tent, man. It was just newly hit with this new environment of, you know, like poverty. It hit. And as a kid, you never, like, you go from, you know, going to school, you're having your lunches, you know, pretty much you could, it's an everyday life. But then this shock to like, oh, we're missing out on supper. Oof, I don't got lunch today. Oof, like we don't know where we're living in 6 months. And having to watch the substance abuse, alcoholism, and just like, as well as see the poverty around me. There was times where like, you know, I'm 10, 11 years old and I got the 5, 6 siblings under my wing at home holding down the fort. You know, it's, don't open the door unless you hear the special knock type of thing. We'll be right back. All right. I'm changing diapers. I'm making sure the babies are fed. I'm rocking them to sleep while trying to, you know, explain that like, hey, everything's gonna be all right.
1: And you're 10.
0: I'd say was 11 and 12.
1: Can I just say, I keep having to remind myself that you're only 18. You've lived like so many lives in the span of 18 years. It's wild. Like, I'm trying to break down all the different things you've gone through and how quickly you had to grow up.
0: I remember waking up one morning and like nobody was home. My mom, she went, you know, go leisurely have some recreational fun with like some neighbors down the block. And it was probably, this was probably the first time in my life where that survival instinct kicked in. Cause I'm 6 years old. I don't know much. So I kind of panic. And I remember it was me and three other siblings at the time. And with the smallest one being like just over a year. And I remember just dressing them all up, bundling them all up. It's winter, you know, snow's up to my little knees at the time. And it's like, okay, I'm gonna get these guys dressed. We're going to go over to their place. Cause that's where I know it's safe there. I remember like not knowing anything. I was just so scared. We walk over there and I see a police car. And for some reason, the police have always scared the crap out of me. So I turned around back home, ended up talking to my direct neighbor. And then they called CFS and we got taken away for a bit. Like our couple weeks in care was terrifying. But it was another one of those things that's like, hey, I need to make sure that us four are going to survive this. And I'm going to make sure that no matter what happens, we're going to stick together. Yeah. And we're going to end up like, we're going to be back with mom. We're going to be back with dad. Like we're going to be back home in no time. Just got to hope. And that couple weeks felt like forever. Moments like that, like really defined kind of my whole perception and how I approach life is like, it doesn't matter what happens, but I have to make it happen. Yeah. It doesn't matter how it happens. I got to make it happen.
1: There's a strength to that and a heavy pressure that comes with that.
0: Oh man.
1: As well.
0: Man, pressure has been one of those things through.

0: so grateful. This is my life right now compared to back then. It's night and day difference.
1: Yeah.
0: So any pressure that I face now in school, football, pretty much anything, it's hey, remind yourself you can do this because everything's going to be all right.
1: What kept you then, do you think, in your mind, on the straight and narrow, and you're surrounded by drugs, alcohol, instability? What kept you from going down those paths?
0: I think the number one factor that kept me on the straight and narrow path was my dad, Jeremiah. And it always causes confusion because, like, I have friends that have seen it all with me, you know, and they're like, how is your dad such an influence to you despite the alcoholism, the substance abuse? But it was the way my dad was. He always brought stability despite anything. He always taught me, hey, you don't want to go and do that. I still remember, like, one time I went to go run around HSC with a bunch of my friends and do dumb stuff. Oh, when he found out, oh my gosh. It's like, that's the stability he brought, was like, there's consequences to your actions. And he was that, like, the iron fist in the house. Mm-hmm. He was that for me. And I don't know how he did it, but he found a way that even with facing the addictions, he was able to take moments and be like, hey, this is not what you want. He never shied away from his own flaws and his story. Like, he was always like, hey, yes, I'm a prick. Yes, I'm an addict. Yes, I'm an alcoholic, but I'm here. And I'm gonna do everything in my power to make sure that you don't go down any path near this. And it was just like that type of strength to come from a person to not only deal with addiction, but be a parent of seven. It's like, man, it's super inspiring. I was actually for the longest time, I was like afraid of my story. I was embarrassed of my story. I was embarrassed of where I came from. I was embarrassed of my household. I was embarrassed of my parents. I was embarrassed of everything. But he was the one who actually taught me that, hey, if it comes something that you want to talk about, you talk about it. We don't shy away from our problems. We look them in the face and we confront them. He's threatened me multiple times to come to BC and make sure I'm going strong. So he actually offered to come hold my hand in class. If he found out I was skipping, he was like, do I need to come? I remember ninth grade, I was skipping, and he found out. He was like, do you need me to come walk you into class, sit beside you, and make sure you're doing your work? Not really. Okay, then do your damn work. So I did. It's tough love.
1: Mm-hmm.
0: It's tough love. And a lot of parents get mixed up with tough love and just being tough. But he made sure that there was the love part of it too.
1: So I just love the fact that you, at such a young age, are able to not just see someone as their addiction. Like, you're able to see the whole person, flaws, strengths, the whole thing.
0: I know my parents. Without the addictions and the alcoholism, they're probably the greatest people I've ever met. Like, my mom is the sweetest, sweetest woman in the world, but it's just, they face problems. They have their troubles, and everyone does. So I tell people sometimes about my background. They're like, oh man, like, your parent, hey, whoa, buddy, watch it. All right. My parents are amazing. And we faced everything as a family. I always go back to this one story, but we were in our house on Pacific. There's nine of us in the house at this point, you know, all seven siblings, my mom, my dad, one can of tuna in the house. And we bite by bite shared it. That's family. No matter what happens in life, that's family. When you got moments like that to look back on, it's like, huh, we all ate out of the same can of tuna.
1: If you're just tuning in, I'm sitting with Dale Turcotte III, an 18-year-old who is just being so open and honest about his life and what it took to get him where he is now. When did football come into your life? Did you ever imagine at all that it would be like your ticket out of Winnipeg?
0: Not my ticket out. I knew I wanted to play because I was a chubbier, bald kid. So it was like the one sport that I didn't need to be the fastest guy. You know?

0: I didn't need to be the most agile, but we couldn't afford football at a young age for me. I'm going to give a quick shout out to the former head coach of Tech, Ryan Carhut. Taught me everything I needed to know about the basis. He brought our team back, and we won 5 of our 9 games that year, which for a first team coming back wasn't too bad. We won provincials the next year. The year after that, we went 9-1, won the provincial title. And I knew I wanted more of that. And then next thing you know, we're out here and we're trying to do the same thing.
1: Yeah. I love how you've spoken of these different men who've been in your life. You've got your stepdad, Jeremiah. You've got your coach figure now. But then also your biological dad, who didn't come back into your life until you were, what, 13 years old?
0: 13, like, fully. So my dad, he was in jail for the first part of my life. But my mom and my stepmom actually, like, kept bringing me. Like, I'd go visit him. And then when he got out, we'd visit from time to time. But then he fell into addiction. That's kind of, like, that was probably our disconnect moment. Like, there have been times where I was supposed to see my dad, but he couldn't show up. He was addicted to heroin and fentanyl, and meth for a while too. So he was like, you know, deep. He was deep in his own addictions, and it took a lot away from him. But when I was 13, he was in the hospital, and his ex-wife invited him back out and said, "Hey, why don't you come live with me? Why don't we get you better? Why don't we start building something again?" And I credit my stepmom a lot for my last couple of years with my dad, because she brought him out. She helped him, you know, get clean. He stumbled, as anybody would, with that deep of an addiction. But she made him try. And I remember when I was 13, I got the call, and it was like, "Hey, do you want to come? Do you want to come visit? Come out to the reserve for a week." The happiness I felt was like no other. And that was the start of our relationship kind of being restored. And man, it was like the 3 years we had together was like, it was so awesome. I loved it. 'Cause he became my best friend. It was like my two dads were like good cop, bad cop. 'Cause Jeremiah, no matter what, still was the stability and the tough love and the make sure I'm going straight. But I swore around my biological dad way before I swore around my other parents. Be a little more free with him, because I could joke around. I remember going to the basketball court, and they had really low hoops. So then all of a sudden, I was LeBron James. We'd be the crew and my dad there too. And I remember just like all those times with him there made up for everything before. And me and him got so close. If anything ever happened, I just called him. He was my guy to talk to if I wasn't feeling right about something. He was my guy.
1: What's the best advice he ever gave you in those 3 years?
0: Wrap it up. My dad had 2 kids at 17.
1: That is solid advice from a father to a son.
0: Very solid advice. It wasn't even like him like, "Oh, make sure you don't do this." Like, it was like, "I'm so proud of you for what you're doing." Like, if you search our names up, we have the same name. So we both come up. And I remember him telling me, he's like, "You're making the name right. You're making the name right. And I'm so proud of you." Everything I do, every step I take, it's like, I take it with remembrance. Because I'm the Dale Turcotte name. I'm pretty much all we got left for the name.
1: Well, it must be also easy to remember it because you got his words tattooed on your arm.
0: Yes, big old tattoo. His name, Dale Turcotte Jr., his dates, and then something we found. Actually, he used to be a really good writer, and this was one of them that really stuck with us, was "Own your story, love who you are. The best part is we haven't written the ending yet. So get excited about your happily ever after." And it was just one of those things that always stuck with me. 'Cause like, I feel like he lived by that saying. He always.

0: always owned his story. Despite all the bad that happened to him, he still pushed to be the best he could be. He sadly passed in 2024 due to a suicidal overdose. And honestly, like my family talks about, I'm surprised he lasted that long. That last 3 years that he pushed to be a parent was beautiful. And it was something that a lot of people can't.
1: If he could see you now, what would you want to say to him now that you're starting this whole new chapter in your life?
0: Man, I've thought about that a lot, actually. Like, if I had one more conversation with my dad, what would I talk about? And I can never find the right answer, because there isn't one. There really isn't. And I remember my last conversation with my dad before he passed was, like, he came to watch my all-star game after my rookie year. And it was like, he was struggling, but nobody knew, because he was so good at keeping that smile on his face. We also had Father's Day. And it was probably one of my favorite days of my life. Because I had both my dads. It was the first time I had a Father's Day with my biological dad. I had all my siblings. We were at my grandma's having a barbecue. My dad was chefing it up. I was cracking jokes with my dad. We were playing basketball. We were throwing around the football. And it's like a week and a half later, he passed. And I remember our last conversation was us joking around. But I told him I loved him a bunch of times that day. And it was just like the perfect me and him conversation. That was the end of it. But if you could see me now, first I'd tell him to get out here, because I want him to bring all the family and watch a game before season ends. But I tell him to grab the popcorn. Tell him to grab the popcorn, because this journey is going to be a fun one.
1: Do you ever feel the pressure at all to live your life in a certain way now that you carry this name, or to live a life that your dad couldn't at all?
0: Some people would think, I gotta carry the name in the right way. But I think, but I know I've been carrying it right my whole life. Where my goals are and where I'm heading, that's exactly what he wanted. Just me to make it out the hood. Just take myself away from that and create something better for myself. Now it's my story to continue. And look it, we got it going. Like we're playing beyond high school, and that was the goal. And football took me away, and that's what we wanted. And here we are. I'm playing football. They named me a captain. Not every 18-year-old plays in this league, let alone starts, let alone is a captain. So it's like, I look at these things, and I'm just so grateful.
1: I also think that you've been very lucky in your life to have two dads who each had such a profound effect.
0: Oh, yeah.
1: On your life.
0: And they were best friends.
1: That's amazing. I know you're really close to Jeremiah and talk to him all the time. What would you like to say to him?
0: It's always just like a thank you. You know, you've done so much, and damn it. Told myself I wouldn't try and cry during this interview, but no, it's just like everything you're doing great. You've done great. And I'm so happy to have somebody like him. I have my guardian angels. I have the people that look out for me and kind of help me when I need. So it's comforting knowing that my dad is watching. I'm proud of where I'm at. Doesn't mean I'm letting up, or doesn't mean I'm getting complacent, because no, there is a lot. There is a lot I want to get done now. Anything life can throw at me, I'm prepared. I'm proud. I'm very proud of myself, and just working through it all. Because man, there were some days where I didn't know how I was gonna get through. There were some days where I didn't know how long I was gonna last. There's some days here that I was like, man, I just want to go home. But no, I made it through. I pushed, I persevered, and I'm here. and I'm not going away anytime soon.

0: I'm Kirsten Massassi-Barron with a CBC News update. The Toronto Region Board of Trade says Ontario won't be able to meet its goal of building at least 1.5 million new homes by 2031 unless something changes. In a new report, the board says the target is unachievable by the current deadline. It says the key to unlocking new development faster is through regulatory changes. The board is urging the province to amend zoning and building code rules. And minimum wage earners in Ontario will get an increase of 35 cents today. That brings their hourly wage to $17.95. The Ontario Living Wage Network Executive Director Ann Coleman says the province's wage increase is based on the Consumer Price Index and doesn't put enough weight on the major expenses of housing and food that tend to increase at a higher rate than general inflation. The province says Ontario's minimum wage remains the second highest among the provinces, and someone working 40 hours a week will get an annual pay increase of about $728. Here's a look at the weather forcast now for Barrie, Huronia. Showers are expected throughout the day today, up to 10 millimeters. The high today is 21, Humidex at 26. Tonight, showers will continue with winds gusting up to 40 kilometers an hour before morning. The low tonight will be 12. And for Peterborough and the Kortheas today, it'll be cloudy with a 40% chance of showers. The high today is 22, Humidex at 29. Tonight, it'll be cloudy with showers beginning this evening. The low will be 14.
1: This is Now or Never. I'm Ife Chibwetewu.
2: And I'm Trevor Dineen. And throughout our lives, I think there are people that we meet who we might look back on and think to ourselves, oh, if only they could see me now. But sometimes, if you're lucky, you get that chance. And if it all goes right, it is music to your ears.
1: This is not the original Stevie Wonder recording of Sir Duke. What you're hearing is a one-time performance of former high school musicians, some who haven't played together in over 25 years.
2: That's unreal.
1: Right?
3: I kept telling the band, I was like, if they do this right, it feels like a year-end band concert at school. It's like, just a little bit of shenanigans. Everyone's loose and feeling good, and it's like a celebratory vibe and feeling, and that's what we were sort of going with all night.
1: Beautiful. Musicians have come together in Surrey, BC, in front of a sold-out crowd of 400 family and friends, all to celebrate the influential high school band teacher, David the Proz Prosnick.
3: Anyone here have David Prosnick as a teacher? Okay. Good, strong start. My name is Mike Ardaw. I live in Seashell, British Columbia, and I'm a musician, drummer, and audio engineer. And I helped to organize the Playing for Proz event.
4: My name is David Prosnick. I'm a retired music educator in the district of Surrey, BC. 37 years of teaching students.
1: Amazing. Amazing.
4: Using music as a vehicle to educate, create.
1: Yeah.
3: There's so much beyond the classroom, going on trips and, working before and after school. And Proz was really great about opening the door to performing gigs locally and, getting us to play at like a local restaurant or something. And
4: don't forget fundraising, Mike.
3: Yeah, absolutely. Well, a lot of parking lot hours doing the bottle drive, crushing up Tetra Paks.
4: Delivering phone books.
3: Sure. <yeah. laughs> Absolutely. But really, like, probably closer to family than a teacher. I would spend large chunks of my day, if not the whole day sometimes, in that room and kind of just bounce around between different ensembles. And then, I'd stay after class and play drums with his choir, maybe teach some lessons in the band room. And that's something I hear echoed by a lot of students. It had this kind of like clubhouse feeling to it, almost an extension of home a little bit or something. And, it's to

0: unconfident teenager that's trying to go into a world where you perform in front of hundreds or thousands of people at a time, just getting comfortable on the instrument that's there and the environment that's there in a way that lets you then sort of step outside yourself a little bit to perform probably started just being in that environment that felt like a sort of safe environment.
1: And you found it in Praz's class.
0: Yeah. Yeah, for sure.
1: Yeah. You created like a really special environment. Was that intentional for you to cultivate a space for students where they could have that safety and grow that confidence?
2: I would say no. I think Mike would vouch for I'm an attention seeker. I was funny in class. I liked to. There were times where I was dead serious and pointing fingers and speaking right into the face of students at times. I had a T-shirt made for me by students that said, "I yell because I care," which kind of sums it up, you know. Learning to recognize the talent in the kids. And that, I don't know where that came from. That's one of those things that just was. And I feel gifted to have had that opportunity with so many young players, and especially people like Mike that went into the business.
3: As a member of one of Praz's ensembles, kind of the best compliment he could give you was that he would actually stop conducting the ensemble and just go dance somewhere in this area of the stage. If there was like a quality meter or something for how it's going, that's when it's going good. And so it's a great honor to all of us up here to have Praz count off Percolator by Spyro Gyra. You know it. You love it.
2: Okay. One, two, ha!
1: Mike, I want to ask you, why was it 23 years later that you felt that it was important to celebrate and recognize Praz in this way?
0: Yeah. I had left right after high school. I moved away. And I moved a lot for the next 20 years or so. And every time you move to a new place, you kind of audit yourself a little bit. I'd be on set breaks at a gig, with a good friend of mine, Gavin, my wingman, so to speak, in band, and say, "We got to do something for Praz." Like, you know, it's like it's time. It feels like it's a theme that comes up, and you meet all these other musicians. Like, you can't go more than one degree of separation in the Canadian music scene without running into someone else who's been impacted by him, either as a former student or someone who had them as an adjudicator at a festival, or they went to like a summer camp that he ran or something. Wow. It was kind of just this theme that came up and over again. And then at some point you kind of just got to, you do it. I walked into the Surrey Arts Center and, you know, booked the place because you need to make it happen at some point.
1: Praz, when did you get a hint that this was happening? Like what was the conversation that was like, "Hey, just so you know."
2: We went to one of our both favorite coffee places here in Surrey. He said, "We'd like to do a tribute concert for you, and we'd like you to attend." And actually, at first, I said, "Give me a couple days to think about it." And then halfway through the next week, I think I phoned Mike back and said, "You know, emotionally, I don't think I would handle that very well." Hmm. I think that what I'd been through caring for my wife for 10 years and then losing her. And she's been gone now almost 8 years in January. And in these sentimental situations, the tears start coming, and I just let them come because that's part of life. And so I just explained that I,

0: But he said, well, the theater's booked, and I've talked to this.
1: I love that you said, I'm worried, I'm in an emotional state. And Mike said, I have already lost my deposit. So yeah. You have no choice.
0: That theater had, 400 seats? And it was packed. It was so, emotional.
2: Anyone from the Princess Margaret days?
3: I wanted to walk on stage, and I wanted the room to be full for props. So that night, I sort of did roll call. I said, is there anyone here from Newton Junior, where I used to teach? Is there anyone here from Princess Margaret? Is there anyone here from White Rock Junior? Is there anyone here from Semiahmoo? And then, you know, as I'm saying these things, different pockets of people in the crowd are cheering and shouting. And then I asked, is Dave here? I knew he was, but and when he made his presence known, I pros, instant standing ovation from everyone there, like completely unprompted. And that many people in that space with that mindset, with all that love, that's really what it was always going to be about. And the music was just a way to serve that and get everyone there and have some good memories.
1: When Mike describes that moment where he's shouting out all the different schools and then says, and his pros here, and that standing ovation to open the night, what was that feeling for you?
0: I don't know if there's words that, a yearning to be able to take everyone that was represented there and just hug them till I couldn't hug any tighter. The minute I walked in the door, there were people clamoring and wanting a hug and wanting to just hold hands, and understood without any words being spoken. There was just this, I don't know if I'll ever feel that again. Yeah, I'm overwhelmed. I still am overwhelmed. I feel very fortunate to have lived long enough to be taken back in time. I felt grateful, and I felt that I was there representing a system that was working for young people.
1: Well, just as I'm hearing the story, like I find it so moving. Like, what a gift to be in a room of so many people that were touched by your passion for music, and to just see how it has rippled. It is such a beautiful journey, and I thank you both for sharing it with me. Pros forever.
3: Pros forever.
0: Thank you. Bless your heart. Thank you.
1: Will live on, because they actually established a scholarship after this night, which isn't going to be based on grades. It'll be for a student who exemplifies the values that Proz instilled in everyone.
2: That's great.
1: And that night, they raised $10,000.
4: Oh, sweet. That's the icing on the cake.
1: Right?
4: I got to tell you, I love this story because 2 weeks ago, I reunited with my high school basketball coach.
1: Oh, yeah?
4: Yeah. I hadn't seen him in 30 years. His name is Al Friesen. And all through high school, he was like our coach. He was our mentor. He would scream at us. He would teach us all about work ethic and respect and accountability. But he called me out of the blue one day and said he was coming back to Winnipeg. And so I got together with him and a few other classmates from way back in the day. He sent me a message the next day after I saw him. And it was so lovely. He just said, I'm really proud of the man that you have become. And I don't know, like even after all these years, that just meant the world to me because I respect him so much. So Thank you, Al Friesen, for that.
1: Yeah. Thanks to all the powerful, impactful teachers and to the ones who I still hate. I hope you hear this. Because sometimes when you say, you know, look at me now, it's not always with like wholesome intent. Sometimes mm-hmm. you got a little revenge in your spirit.
4: Yep.
1: Tanika Charles knows a little bit about that kind of energy. It's all up and through this song. Here is Soul Run. One, two.

0: That was Tanika Charles with Soul Run. I'm Trevor Dineen.
1: And I am Ify Chiwetelu. And Hannah Chown right now is still pinching herself that she is living out her dreams.
2: I'm living with one of my teammates, and every morning we wake up and we're like, are we really doing this right now? Is this real?
1: Just a month ago, Hannah thought her soccer days were done and she was ready to start her career as a teacher.
2: I was kind of thinking like, oh, I'm packing it in. Like, I'm not really going to move to the next level. School soccer's done. I'm graduating from my master's, so new life phase.
1: But in what should have been Hannah's final semi-pro game, she had a breakout performance that completely shocked not just the other team, but the league. And like a scene from the movies, she got a call the next day from the big leagues, Ottawa Rapid FC.
2: Oh, okay, you guys want me to come in like in the winter? Sure. Like, I have months to get ready for the level of what pro soccer is here in Canada, like the pace, the physicality, the fitness. And they were like, oh, we want you to come in for Monday. I'm like, oh, it's a Thursday. This turnaround time is crazy.
1: Hannah wasn't the only one stunned by the news. The person who had been there from the very first time she ever kicked a ball was too.
3: Hannah would always have a football by her feet. And every time I was coaching her older sisters, she would be at the field on the sideline practicing with the ball. She started playing when she was four. She almost slept with a ball under her pillow, right? So there's always been that passion. And Hannah throughout has excelled whatever level she's been at. I am David Chown. I'm Hannah's father and number one supporter. And my wife was a teacher, so she helped all the girls with their education, and my contribution was the sports side of things.
2: I loved watching and being at the field with my family growing up. We used to always go to watch the TSC games together. We were like season ticket holders, and we'd be in the rowdy section of BMO cheering and being like, wow, this is so cool.

0: One other vivid memory I have is being a tunnel girl when LA was playing TFC. And at the time, David Beckham was playing for LA. When we were high-fiving them, I was so young that I like had missed him on the first go and then like smacked him on the butt and he like turned around like so taken aback. And I'm like, my sisters were beside me at the time and they're like, "You can never wash that hand." But yeah, I think I have so many positive memories associated with the game, and it's not even necessarily about the wins or the losses. Like, it's all the connections that we've made, and having my dad as my first coach was super impactful on me as a player. And, he'd have all these kind of metaphors and sayings about how, you only touch the ball for 2 minutes in a game, but you use your head for the full time. And, your teammates are so important because they're the people that you're going to call when, you go through a breakup or you're having a really hard time or you lose your job. And so it was things like that that made it seem like, okay, this is a game, but there's so much more attached to it. And that's why I love it.
1: Yeah. I mean, it's so clear that it was a family affair from the beginning for you all.
2: The day Hannah was born, my mother died in the same hospital.
1: Oh,
2: So we
1: wow.
2: had the joy and we had the sorrow all at the same time. And when that happened, I couldn't work. My chemistry was off. So for Hannah's first 3 years of life, it was Hannah, me, and my dad. So we would go for dim sum. And even still, I go into that restaurant and they'll go, "How's your little girl?" And I'll go, "She's not so little anymore."
1: I mean, you described such a powerful start to your relationship, like on the backs of like such a difficult loss, also having new life at the same time. Hannah, what would you say over the years, your dad being both a coach and a father, what's your experience of what that's meant for your relationship?
0: I mean, I think it definitely has fostered this really deep sense of trust. And he is both my greatest supporter and also my harshest critic at moments. Obviously, those car rides home were interesting, to say the least. And it was like 45 minutes of like post-game analysis. But now in retrospect, I can think to myself and say, like, my dad's hard on me because he wants me to be better. And I don't think anyone would waste their energy and time and critiquing someone if they didn't think they had the ability. So that's also instilled me with a lot of confidence. It was like a very interesting dynamic growing up where I'm like, oh, like I can't even escape this. Like it's at home, it's at the field, like it's
1: Yeah.
0: everywhere.
1: Yeah. Because I'm sure as an adult now, you can be like, okay, I see what was happening. But
2: I still critique her.
1: you still do?
2: Absolutely.
1: And what do you do this time now, Hannah? Do you still listen? Or are you like, I'm going to hang up now because I have other coaches?
0: No, I think when I'm playing throughout the whole crowd, whoever was yelling, I feel like his voice really cuts through and he's like the loudest person at the
1: Yeah.
0: stadium. And that's all I can hear in my ears is like, look for this or check your shoulder or ref, what are you doing?
1: It's all that time in the rowdy section
0: Yeah.
1: that you all train for this.
2: I got
1: Yeah.
2: trained there.
0: Yeah.
1: Yeah. What was that conversation like when you told your dad, like, guess where I have to be in a matter of days?
0: I think I called you the next morning and I was just like, I have this really big life decision. And I really vividly remember my dad just saying, like, are you sure this is what you want to do? I don't think at that point I had someone ask me that because it was just everyone kind of assumed like, oh, you have this opportunity, like obviously you're going to take it. But he was like, are you sure this is what's going to make you happy? And then I really had to think about that.
1: David, were you in the stands at that game at BMO?
2: Yes.
1: Yeah.
2: It was, we had 20 seats together.
1: 20 seats for friends and family.
2: Yeah.
1: Amazing. Take me into that experience of watching her play in the same space that you cheered so loudly with her before. What were you seeing? What was the feeling for you?
2: Honestly, I was so proud. Hannah had a really great game that day, and she had her little girl.

0: girls there that she coached. They were all there. In fact, I think they went on the field with you, didn't they, Anna?
1: Yeah, they held the flag.
0: Yeah. It was like the I's were dotted and the T's were crossed. It was amazing.
1: It was my first time playing for the team. I think the first 10 minutes I was very nervous and then kind of was settled into the game and was like, oh. But I was walking on BMO, just like looking around at the stands. And a couple months prior, I had been there watching a World Cup game.
2: Nuts.
1: Yeah. It was crazy.
2: It's getting me chills thinking about it. It's so
1: same.
2: Cool. So cool. Not many people get to realize the dream. It's such a small percentage of people who make it to the level of play that you're at. Yeah, as you're talking about it, I'm like, ah.
0: Yeah, honestly, I'm proud that she's continued to pursue what she wants to do. And at each level, she's only been in this level for a month. You know, some people are sitting on a bench for 2 years and don't get to see the field. I know you don't want to talk about these things, but Hannah was amongst the top 2% in 74,000 female athletes throughout Canada and North America, right? She won't talk about that stuff.
2: I wish people could see Hannah's expression. She's just like, breathe through it.
0: I'm sorry.
2: Okay.
0: I'm sorry. This little girl, right? She's a special young lady who doesn't blow her own horn, right? I do that for her.
2: It's beautiful to watch a dad just heap praise on one of his kids.
0: All of them.
2: I'm sure it happens often. Hannah, when you're playing and you know that your dad is in the stands watching, what do you hope he sees?
1: He's made a lot of sacrifices for me to be able to be here. All those hours of driving, of flying places, of sharing hotel rooms. Like if I had to go to an away trip, like he was the person that would have to come, and because my mom would be taking care of everybody else. So hopefully there's a sense of satisfaction and reward and joy in seeing me play. And I also hope that through the way that I play, you get a sense of how grateful I am that you made that investment in me and that, you know, I got to have you beside me through all of the ups and downs. And I like wouldn't be the person or the player that I am today without him. So, yeah. Oh, dad, the tears.
0: I love you, Hannah.
1: Love you.
3: I love a good father-daughter moment.
2: Hannah's dad, David, has a lot more time to cheer and support his daughter because just this weekend, Ottawa FC clinched a playoff spot. So I'm sure he will be there in the stands cheering and crying his way through the postseason. Good luck.

0: Thank you to the Now or Never team of producers, Bridget Forbes, Sarah Tate, Samarweet Johannes, and Andrew Hines. I'm Ify Chibwetewu.
1: And I'm Trevor Deneen.
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2: Laptops, cell phones, and other devices are not allowed in a first-year humanities course at Carleton University. Students must take notes using only pen and paper.

0: paper. And it turns out it's a challenge for many. The Curse of Cursive on The Story From Here with host Gloria Makarenko after the news.
1: From CBC News, The World This Hour, I'm Kaz Bovin. We start in Fort McMurray, Alberta.
2: The Government of Canada is officially listing the West Coast Pipeline, now known as Pacific Link, as a project of national interest. Oh, yeah.
1: Prime Minister Mark Carney announcing a bitumen pipeline to the West Coast will get an accelerated review. He says the federal and Alberta governments will have an equal ownership share. There will also be private sector investment from Pembina Pipeline and a minimum 10% stake going to Indigenous communities.
2: The oil sands are part of Canada's once-in-a-generation opportunity to become a global energy superpower, to transform our economy, to diversify our trade, to achieve greater strategic autonomy so we can continue to live our lives as we choose.
1: Carney says the major projects office will lead consultations to set the conditions for the project. Those include environmental protections and local hiring. A final report is due by September 1st, 2027. A Tennessee woman is in hospital after surviving a botched lethal injection. Her lawyer says she is still alive in critical condition and receiving life-saving care. As Chris Reyes tells us, the incident has prompted the state's governor to pause all executions.
3: They went through two rounds and she was still breathing at the end. It was very ragged.
4: Catherine Sweeney is a journalist who was one of the media witnesses to Krista Pike's scheduled execution in Tennessee. State officials administered two doses of a lethal drug, but Pike remained alive after the injections. She was then taken to hospital. Sweeney said at one point after the injection, Pike spoke.
3: She said there was a spot that was burning and hurting and asked if that was normal. None of it was normal. I covered all the executions last year and most of the ones this year. We haven't seen anything like it. It went really poorly.
4: Now 50 years old, Pike was convicted of murder when she was 18 years old. She would have been the first woman executed by the state of Tennessee in 200 years. Tennessee's governor has halted executions and ordered a third-party investigation into what went wrong. Chris Reyes, CBC News, New York.
1: A Nova Scotia judge has dismissed a criminal case against Canadian actor Mike Smith. He's best known for playing Bubbles on the hit comedy series Trailer Park Boys and was facing one count of sexual assault. As Kayla Hounsell explains, the complainant tells CBC News the dismissal came because she was unwilling to sacrifice her mental health.
5: Mr. Smith is pleased that this matter is now behind him, and he's ready to move forward.
6: Defense lawyer Stan McDonald represented Mike Smith. Smith was charged with sexual assault in October 2025, the allegation dating back to 2017. The Trailer Park Boys star pleaded not guilty. His trial was supposed to begin today in Nova Scotia, but the Crown offered no evidence and the judge dismissed the case. The alleged victim, whose identity is protected by a publication ban, told CBC News she decided the emotional toll of testifying would be too difficult to endure. Crown attorney Bryson McDonald had this to say.
7: The prosecution standard was not met. The prosecution standard is that the prosecution must be a realistic prospect conviction, and it must be in the public interest to continue the prosecution.
6: Smith had stepped away from his role as managing director with Trailer Park Boys Incorporated. Today, the company says he will resume his responsibilities. Kayla Hounsell, CBC News, Halifax.
1: Eritrea says it is severing all diplomatic ties with Ethiopia after being accused of backing Tigrayan militants battling Ethiopian troops. Addis Ababa has also closed its embassy in Eritrea's capital, Asmara. Eritrean officials have denied supporting the opposition forces in Ethiopia's northern Tigray region after clashes erupted there last week. Blasts were also reported in Ethiopia's capital overnight, and there are fears the conflict could escalate to another war between the government and Tigrayan separatists. 2 years of fighting that ended in 2022 killed hundreds of thousands of people. That is your World This Hour for CBC News. I'm Kaz Bovin.
8: Here's a look at the weather forecast now for Barrie, Huronia. Showers are expected throughout the day today, up to 10 millimeters. The high today is 21, humidex at 26. Tonight, showers will continue with winds gusting up to 40 kilometers an hour before morning. The low tonight will be 12. And for Peterborough and the Courthes today, it'll be cloudy with a

0: Welcome to The Story From Here. I'm Gloria Makarenko in Vancouver.
1: My philosophy teacher last year, basically in her lectures, we weren't going fast enough. And she's like, do you guys want to spend 5 minutes every class, like learning cursive? And so she got us like the grade one little books and we did them for 5 minutes every day. And I've just kind of stuck with it now.
0: In a first-year humanities course at Carleton University, cell phones, laptops, smartwatches are not allowed. Students have to handprint or write their notes. Not easy for some of the 17 and 18-year-olds who grew up not learning cursive writing. So in our second half hour, we're going to hear from their teacher and a whole lot more from those students, too. We have stories for you over this next full hour, all of which originally aired over the past week on local and regional CBC radio shows across the country. First up, the Badass Youth Gardening Club. Harvest time is wrapping up across Alberta. And for one group of teens, it means reaping the rewards of a pilot gardening project in the community of Beaumont. The CBC's Adrian Lamb introduces us to the Beaumont and District Agricultural Society Youth Club.
2: In our garden, we're growing a bunch of stuff. Cabbages, lettuce, peas, carrots, peppers, bunch of different herbs, beets, beans, spinach, squash, tomatoes, green onions, all of that type of stuff.
3: 16-year-old Kira Lang loves showing off her garden.
2: Trees and stuff, so we have like Hascap berry bushes and cherry trees, as well as like raspberry bushes are behind you.
3: Lang and five other teenage girls are the Badass Youth Gardening Club.
2: So right now we're at the Beaumont and District Agricultural Society, or Badass for short, where me and a group of friends and stuff get our garden plot and stuff all set up so we can grow things and sell it at the market.
3: Tara Pombert is the Ag Society Youth Coordinator. She secured the $16,000 to run the program.
4: A Canada Post Foundation grant, and they supported our request for some funds to get a youth club started and a committee with that youth club to get youth more involved in Ag Society decisions and programs. And then we also recognize that one of the challenges for youth is finding work, getting work experience, getting another challenge, of course, in agriculture, where young people need to start thinking about agriculture as a potential career path, whereas a lot of farmers are aging, and a lot of times youth aren't really thinking about agriculture as a career path, or else they think of agriculture as like cows and tractors.
3: Pombert knows there's a living to be had growing local produce. She's been running her own business, Sunflowers Urban Farm, for 7 years now. The 44-year-old mother of two also knows there are a ton of teens looking for work. The last census had 25% of Beaumont's population pegged at under the age of 15. Lang says that's why the garden was a good fit for her.
2: It's hard to find a job here in Beaumont, so we decided to grow our own. It's an opportunity for us to gain entrepreneurial experience by being able to grow our business and sell our own things, and the work experience on top of that to show like scheduling ability, math skills, the ability to communicate with a team, all things that employers are going to want to be looking for on a resume, right?
3: But it was a learning curve. Few had ever gardened before, including 15-year-old Avery Shepherd. And she says between the rain and the mosquitoes, it wasn't easy.
5: The biggest challenges this year in the garden were definitely the weather. The rain and the bugs have been so bad, so with the rain, it's kind of been hard delegating when we're going to be watering and how we're going to go about the weeds and stuff, because a bunch of different things tend to grow with the different like climate. So that's been hard. And then also the bugs while we're out here are so bad. So trying to work with kind of not getting bit as little as possible is probably also a big challenge.
3: So much rain. They had two plots to start with, but one was completely washed away in a torrential downpour, eating into their bottom line. And then

0: was the math. Shepherd says it was a struggle to schedule the six gardeners so everyone got the same number of hours working in the garden and selling produce at the Beaumont Farmers Market. All lessons she intends to showcase moving forward.
1: I feel like that's a really important thing to have on your resume, especially because it shows that we've been putting in the hours and like actively going and putting in effort. But I also think that it's just, like, I think that the knowledge I've gained from this program will just really help me because I kind of want to start a garden now. Like, I just think it's cool to have in, like, my backyard when I'm older.
2: I think that if we just pull a couple more, then that will probably be enough carrots. Yeah.
0: Tara Plumbert watches this first harvest unfolding with pride.
3: The thing that surprised me the most was just how committed these girls became. You know, like they really embraced the program despite all the difficulties. They brought their energy. They made it happen. And it was really fun working with them and inspiring for me. It made me feel like I had found potentially a nice way to be bringing the youth into the ag society, into agriculture again. And that's where my passions are.
0: As for Kira Lang, she says the bugs, the flood and the long days were all worth it to see what's coming out of the dirt now.
4: I didn't know our carrots were ready, and I was so excited for the carrots. Like, people were saw me, like, freaking out, like, oh my gosh, we have carrots. It probably looked really stupid, but you know what? Growing your food yourself, you can definitely be able to relate to, oh my gosh, like, we did that. It's definitely a huge feeling of joy, a huge feeling of pride, and memories that I'm going to remember for a long time.
0: And seed money has already been secured for next summer to expand the program and continue the growing.
3: What is that? Oh, it is a frog.
4: Oh, that's a good one.
0: In Beaumont, I'm Adrienne Lamb.
5: Great story about the Beaumont and District Agricultural Society Youth Club, or as the 16-year-old president, Kira Lang, calls them, badass for short. Thank you to Adrienne Lamb of CBC Calgary.

0: Sylvia Mok describes herself as an emerging Chinese-Canadian film director. She grew up working in her family's restaurant in Halifax, and she has turned that experience and that of other Chinese restaurant families into a new short film called Restaurant Kids. It's part of the National Film Board series Redefined. Here's Sylvia in conversation with Alex Mason of Main Street in Halifax.
1: So my documentary is called Restaurant Kids. It's about the Chinese restaurant community in Halifax and the experience of growing up Chinese Canadian with a restaurant as a second home. And really, that's based on my own experiences. I grew up here in Halifax. My parents own Star Anise Vietnamese noodles, and I spent my entire life in this community and kind of always never questioning it or looking at it from the outside. I never really thought of making it a center point of a documentary or really looking at it that way.
2: And then it turns out to be something that other people are relating to. Other people have a story to tell. And to some degree, it's a story of at times hardship, right? Is it Gary Young? I have a clip of him here, starts with him talking about how he feels enthusiastic when he's young about wanting to be involved in his family's restaurant. But then there are times when he feels the absence of his parents.
3: My name is Gary Young. I am 33 years old, and we are right now in May Garden Bedford location in Halifax, Nova Scotia. I'm the manager. I'm also the son of the owner of May Garden. I remember when we were really young, my mom and my dad wouldn't bring me to the restaurant too much, but I had asked my father, I remember, can I be a takeout counter attendant? But he wanted me to get trained up on the dish pit first. I was 13. That was the first time I started working at the restaurant, 13 years old. There was times where they were working so much that definitely had some resentment. You know, why aren't they showing up to my badminton matches? Or why are they not showing up to my piano recitals? I'd look out into

0: Chinese.
1: Okay. So to what degree did you find that this was a story of people who experienced hardship and had some regrets? Or what else is this story turn out to be about?
0: Ooh, that's a really good question. Well, I always knew when exploring this kind of story and kind of exploring our experiences as restaurant kids, I always knew that it was going to be something that was complicated and not one note. I really wanted to explore like the good sides of having, you know, growing up with this place as a second home, but also like, you know, places of vulnerability. And I think that, you know, having parents that are just working so hard and are off to work every single day, like that's something that I think a lot of restaurant kids, that experience, I know we would all share about not having enough time with their parents or having to juggle, like, you know, the responsibility of helping and versus our own lives. And I knew that sacrifice was like a really, really big theme that I wanted to explore. And I think that's something that we hold a lot in I get not even in Chinese communities, but I think any immigrant family community, I think the story of sacrifice is always something that we hear about. But I knew I wanted it to be, I didn't want it to be just like a sad story that was just like, look at how much they sacrifice. Let's all take a moment and be grateful. I wanted there to be moments of humor and like unexpected moments where we get to really see a glimpse inside our world that isn't necessarily like sad or happy. It's just our lives, and it could be complicated, chaotic.
1: In terms of the moments of joy, like at least a couple of the people in your film talk about when the restaurants close, like after hours, they would crank up their own favorite music. I think Miley Cyrus is one example of like something that they not playing when the restaurants open, but they're like dancing around the restaurant and just taking advantage of this giant space.
0: Absolutely. That is by far my favorite part of the documentary, because I feel like that perspective is something I think only a restaurant kid as myself would see the magic in that. Because to me, growing up, the restaurant, I always felt like it was like my own castle and I could do whatever the heck I wanted there as a kid. And oh, I just really wanted to like explore that kind of point of view at the end of the day. What are we doing? And we're doing weird stuff. We're singing, we're dancing. I remember as a kid, I did Taekwondo lessons. So I would just fully practice my Taekwondo form and just do kicks all the way from the top of the restaurant to the very back of the restaurant. And I wasn't sure if that was just my own experience, but I was happy to hear that all the other kids had their own specific thing that they liked to do. And I was just really grateful that they shared that, because that's exactly what I wanted to share in this documentary.
1: And the doc is called Restaurant Kids, but I also got very caught up in the things that their parents had to say. Like a couple of examples is one older guy says, if you ask me whether I'm a good dad, I would say we weren't really qualified because we only focused on making a living. By the time I got off work, he was already asleep. Another parent says, you work hard to put them through school and give them knowledge. You don't really want them to end up in a restaurant.
0: That was Lloyd Yu saying that first line, who's my uncle. And then the second one is Eric Young, who's Gary's father. So I hope that gets to show how really tight-knit this is, because the elders were all people that we were all related to.
1: And then Gary is in the business. We heard Gary in that clip earlier. He's running the restaurant.
0: Yes,
1: he kind of ended up right where his dad didn't want him to be.
0: Yeah. I feel like for the most part, you know, like I think we as restaurant kids grow up knowing that they're putting in those hours so that we can go to school and pursue our passions, and wanting us to, I don't know, there's that like stereotypical, you know, like a Chinese family expectation of like, oh, you should be a lawyer, you should be a doctor. But I think in general, just knowing that they want you to follow your path, I feel like it's never a strong expectation for our parents to carry the torch. I think that was never really their intent, was to start an enterprise so that it could go on forever. So I think that was kind of our relationship to it. Like, we grew up knowing that they want us to pursue what we want and pursue our dreams. But I think

0: that could take us anywhere, you know? And I think it's kind of amazing. I think it's amazing that Gary, like one of the main participants, his passions and his journey have brought him back to May Garden. And he's doing such an amazing job managing. I mean, they've expanded ever since. And now May Garden, I would say, is like one of the biggest Chinese restaurants, now franchise, and still running really, really strong. Whereas the other restaurants, you know, the elders have retired and now their kids are doing something else. So they don't have, you know, afterwards, the restaurants are going to close and we don't have a piece of documentation to remember them by. So I guess that brings me to like, you know, why I feel like this documentary is really important, because I think that we feel that sense of like worry. We know they want us to do something else, but we're also kind of worried that how are we going to remember, carry on that legacy? So I feel like that's our complicated response. But I love that Gary is an outlier to that and is carrying that legacy really proudly.
1: Celia Mok's new short documentary, it's called Restaurant Kids. And she was speaking with CBC Halifax's Alex Mason. And you can watch the film online. It's at nfb.ca/collections/redefined.

0: The Tryon Museum is attached to Jack Sorensen's house on Prince Edward Island. In it, you will find details of the 100-year-old history of radio on PEI. How radio works has been a longtime fascination for Jack. It's what got him interested in learning about electronics. It set him off on his career, first repairing radios and TVs, and later with Island Telephone, and eventually teaching. When Jack was young, this was entertainment.
1: 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Radio adaptation by John Bethune.
0: That was part of a broadcast of the play Hedda Gabler from 1949. And walking into his museum, you find radios. Some go back to the 1930s. Stacey Janser paid Jack a visit, and she started her tour looking at some of the oldest pieces in his collection.
2: This is the oldest radio that I have, 1924. It's a Canadian Westinghouse Radiola 3. And I'm proud to have that because if we're celebrating 100 years of radio, this is going to be the oldest one that I have to show people. Now, the radio by design has two vacuum tubes. It has various tuning controls for volume and also for tuning in to the different radio stations. Now, the small radio part is this little black section in here. That doesn't look all that attractive. It does to me as an electronics person, but if you're going to fit this into the home again, that's needed some decoration to it. So it was put in a wooden box. And the earliest wooden boxes were solid wood with all kinds of scroll work on it like that, so that the lady of the house would be proud to have that in her living room. Now, to listen to this, people would have used a headset. And there's a sort of a disadvantage to that. One person could only listen to the radio at one time. So then they go to an outside speaker, or a speaker that's larger and away from the radio, possibly. This device uses a horn approach to amplify the signal in a mechanical sense. So you feed what was in the headset into the horn, and it gives you the same approach as your human hearing, only in reverse. Well, with a battery radio in the early 50s, we were confined basically to, well, conservative use. We listened to in the morning to the weather forecast, and then noontime we'd come in for a break, listen to the obituaries, and a small opera at the end of that, and then we turn the radio off. We didn't leave them on all day like we do now, and then go back to work, and then do some listening in the evening to entertainment again.

news and that kind of thing. But turn on a small transmitter I have to represent what AM sounded like in the olden days. This radio also turned on at the same time. And it allows me to then turn the turntable on. This turntable came from CJRW, was saved from the time when they went to FM. And if I turn this other switch on, then the turntable...

0: 97. And I've been adding to it ever since. Some of them I would have taken in as trade-ins for newer models when I was in that industry. And people have given me things all through the years, and I've collected quite a mass of electronic equipment, over 300 pieces in my collection. That's on an online museum, and I haven't got room here just to display it all. We have equipment that came from a CJRW in Summerside, which, and that station was put on the air in 1947. The control board that was used in the station for switching in the different sources of information, like tape recorders or microphones or record players, whatever they used, setting up the volume level that would go to the transmitting site. This is the original microphone, the carbon ribbon microphone from RCA Victor that they would have used on the station. This came through the graces of Paul H. Spearman, who was a radio announcer and also manager of CJRW. Now, CJRW went to FM in 1999, so he had the foresight to save some of the equipment that came from the original AM station and brought it down here then for display. Radio up until 1900 was Morse code or code transmission. The making and breaking of a radio wave to give you a code that other people could listen to and decipher. But he got a step further than that. He went and put voice and music on the carrier wave so that other people, everybody, could listen to it and interpret that intelligence.
1: We interrupt this code transmission to bring you Christmas greetings from Brent Rock, Massachusetts.
0: We attribute the ability to put audio on radio transmission to the engineering of a person by the name of Reginald Fessenden. He was a Canadian, but he had to go to the States in order to make this happen. But on Christmas Eve in the year 1900, he was able to put a voice transmission on the air. It would probably be a signal picked up by the people in the ships out on sea, and there was suddenly a voice coming through the radio. It must have been quite astounding for them at that time.
1: Special, wherever you are, may the peace and joy of this festive season reach your hearts and last throughout the coming year.
0: The program that you just heard was Paul H. Spearman in Summerside as the announcer, and my wife Arlene was the rendition of her Handel's Largo. I'm trying to figure out some way that I can pass this on, because on PEI, this is the only radio collection that I know of that actually has the commercial broadcasting element to it. I am working with an agency that would probably take part of my collection, and I would need to pick out what is the most important pieces to have for continuing on with this story. That wouldn't be a lot of components to have to put in a place and have it on show, and that could become a permanent display for some of the other museums that are on PEI.
2: That was Jack Sorensen, who runs the Tryon Museum on Prince Edward Island. This year, the museum is celebrating 100 years of radio on Prince Edward Island. Thanks to CBC's Stacey Janser for taking us there. I'm Gloria Makarenko in Vancouver. 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
3: I'm Kirsten Massassi-Barron with a CBC News update. The Toronto Region Board of Trade says Ontario won't be able to meet its goal of building at least 1.5 million new homes by 2031 unless something changes. In a new report, the board says the target is unachievable by the current deadline. It says the key to unlocking new development faster is through regulatory change.

0: changes. The board is urging the province to amend zoning and building code rules. And minimum wage earners in Ontario will get an increase of 35 cents today. That brings their hourly wage to $17.95. The Ontario Living Wage Network Executive Director Ann Coleman says the province's wage increase is based on the Consumer Price Index and doesn't put enough weight on the major expenses of housing and food that tend to increase at a higher rate than general inflation. The province says Ontario's minimum wage remains the second highest among the provinces, and someone working 40 hours a week will get an annual pay increase of about $728. Here's a look at the weather forecast now for Barrie, Huronia. Showers are expected throughout the day today, up to 10 millimeters. The high today is 21, Humidex at 26. Tonight, showers will continue with winds gusting up to 40 kilometers an hour before morning. The low tonight will be 12. And for Peterborough and the Kortha today, it'll be cloudy with a 40% chance of showers. The high today is 22, Humidex at 29. Tonight, it'll be cloudy with showers beginning this evening. The low will be 14.
1: Welcome back to The Story From Here. I'm Gloria Makarenko in Vancouver. I hope you're enjoying today's program. Coming up, the 500th performance of The Banjo Save My Life. But first, a woman from Yellowknife is reflecting on her cherished friendship with Canadian boxing champion George Chevallo, who died earlier this month. Chevallo won the Canadian heavyweight title 5 times and also boxed head-to-head with people like Muhammad Ali and George Foreman. But some of Chevallo's greatest challenges came outside the ring. He lost his wife and 3 of his sons to drugs and suicide. After he retired from the ring, Chevallo turned his grief into purpose, spending his time speaking about the dangers of substance abuse. His second career and a chance meeting with a teacher from Yellowknife brought him to the Northwest Territories in 2005, and it was the beginning of a long and unlikely friendship. Shannon Scott is the host of Trailbreaker, and here she is in conversation with Audrey McDougall.
2: Audrey, hi.
3: Hi there.
2: So we're here to talk today about your friend George. First of all, I just want to say I'm sorry for your loss.
3: Thank you, and thank you for this opportunity to share some memories that I have with George.
2: Yeah, so I think we got to start at the beginning. I mean, George, well-known Canadian boxer, prolific Canadian boxer. How did you meet him? How did this friendship start?
3: Well, quite unexpectedly, I was wearing I'm a running coach, amongst other things, and this gentleman was reading signage, Yellowknife, track and field coach, on the back of my jacket. And it was a very unexpected conversation. He said, I'd love to go to Yellowknife someday. And I didn't know that he was George Chevallo, the pugilist. It stepped into a conversation about what we do in life. And I mentioned that I was working with students that were struggling with mental illness and the devastating effects of drugs and addiction. He then proceeds to open up his wallet and he gives me his business card called George Chevallo, Fight Against Drugs. And at that time, I go, oh boy, here's a window, an opportunity to have George Chevallo speak to addictions, fight against drugs. And as a program support teacher, I shared with him, I said, I was dealing with students dealing with mental illness, and he's being so expressive. He's such a beautiful man. And I said, I'm just, you know, trying to help them see possibilities for their future. And he said, we have to do this together. And then he started to open up about his life. And so we're in the Toronto airport, and I was going home to Yellowknife. Anyway, he had spent much of his own life, obviously, speaking openly. He told me about the terrible impact of drugs and addiction in his family and in the world that he was in, and about the importance of reaching young people. And over that conversation, I just said, I'd love to bring you up north. Would you be up for doing a tour? And he said, well, what do you mean? I said, well, visit my schools, and we could go to the prisons. We can go to the Yellowknife Correctional Center. We can go to Alcoholics Anonymous meetings. And he said, that would be extraordinary. And I went home, talked to my superintendent of education, Mitra Husalak, at the time. I asked if I could have a week off work to take George Chevallo on a tour. And he said, go for it. So bottom line is, I was able to, with the

0: support of Yellowknife businesses. At the time, it was Fraser Towers, gave George the penthouse for accommodation. George ate with our family. Our three kids at the time were elated to have George to do, you know, mock boxing matches in our living room. Having said this, when George came up, I don't know, one of the most amazing experiences was he listened to people so well after his speeches, and his powerful presence when we were at the Yellowknife Correctional Center. One gentleman came up to me, an inmate, and said, "I really need to speak with George." And he started to cry. And I said, "Well, that'd be fine." And George said, "Yes." I said, would you be willing to stay and speak with one of the inmates?" And there was a long story connection there that he understood this person's story because this gentleman had actually spent time in the Kingston Penitentiary with one of George's sons. The reason I'm sharing this is because George just, I could see this. I went for a walk, but it came back. It was like an hour later. He's still talking to this gentleman about life. It was just a very special heart. It just obviously blossomed in my heart that this man just connects. His life doesn't, it wasn't all about boxing. Even though he was never knocked down by Muhammad Ali, you will cover that side of the story, I'm sure. But what was more powerful is he was just so kind, and he talked honestly about addictions. And I am grateful for George. If I were there at the funeral today, I'd be saying, "Thank you, George. And, you know, you made a difference."
1: It's quite remarkable, from a chance meeting in line in an airport to now. While you've been talking, I've been picturing him kind of on these stages, but also I keep getting drawn back to this image of him holding mock boxing matches with your kids in the living room.
0: Yes.
1: Gosh, what a moment that must have been.
0: Can you imagine? So we have the photos. Having said that, Yellowknifers will be hearing this and say, "Well, I was the one," and maybe for confidentiality, privacy, I won't even say the names of my son's buddies that came over to meet, and they were thrilled. The cutest part is when I also was a fitness instructor at the Yellowknife Racquet Club. I got a free membership for him, but then George arrives with slippers on his feet. It's like minus 40. And I said, "George, you need boots. I can get boots for you." "No, I'm fine." He's slipping around, going up the steps at the Yellowknife Racquet Club. And I'm like, "Oh dear." I arrived, the manager at the time said, "Sir, you're going to have running shoes." He says, "I don't have any." And I said, turned to the manager and said, "I think he's okay. I think he can handle slippers in the weight room. He's okay."
1: I certainly can. I mean, your fondness for him is so evident. Out of everything, out of everything that happened between the two of you, is there one memory that you really hold the closest right now?
0: I don't know. His way of helping others. Weeks after George left, the impact, and kids coming to my office, my program support teacher office, and they say, "Do you remember?" So I would write to George, and I would call Joanne and his wife, and I would say, "Oh my gosh, the positive momentum. It's still happening here. It's still happening, George." He just wanted to help people. And I guess trying to help others, I just loved his soul. So I think the most thing that, you know, he was a man who believed people deserve another chance in life. And we would talk about privately our own challenges and mistakes that with family and friends, and how we missed the beat on some things. And of course he was beating, oh my gosh, another pun, beating himself up over his wife, his sons. And that's sad. There's sadness, but I also like to put a lovely positive note on here that life goes on. The message is there. We take the good stuff. We learn from the bad stuff. And as I said, he was just an amazing, amazing man.
1: Audrey, thank you so much for telling us about your friend. I really appreciate it.
0: You're very, very welcome.
2: That was Audrey McDougall remembering her friend and Canadian boxing champion, George Shavallo. Thanks so much to Shannon Scott, host of Trailbreaker in Yellowknife.

0: 10 years ago, Keith Alessi was diagnosed with cancer. He was given a 50% chance of survival, and that news completely changed the direction of his life. He decided to start performing with his banjo. Before hitting the stage, he was a CEO of some major companies, including a branch of the Westmoreland Coal Company in Saskatchewan. His show is called Tomatoes Tried to Kill Me, but Banjos Saved My Life. Last week, Keith performed it for the 500th time. Well, he joined Adam Hunter, host of the Morning Edition in Regina. And Adam began by asking him about his life before he hit the stage.
1: Well, I was living this corporate life, and I had a closet full of banjos I couldn't play. I had an obsession with them, but life kept getting in the way, and the closet kept filling up. And at age 61, I was the corporate CEO, of international corporate CEO of the Westmoreland Coal Company. And I decided to resign and pursue my interest in the banjo. And 2 weeks later, of course, I was told I had a 50% chance of living a year. So as I went through my treatments, I was joining circles of musicians, trying to learn to play a darn thing before I died. And my doctor said, "Hey, you look better than you should. What are you doing?" I said, "Well, I'm playing this instrument." And she said, "You should tell that story." And that led me to the stage back in 2018 at the Toronto Fringe Festival, which was supposed to be 5 shows. And here we are 500 shows later, 6 countries, 3 continents. And it's been a wild ride, but probably the most rewarding thing I've ever done.
2: Keith, why the banjo?
1: I got obsessed with it as a kid listening to the Ballad of Jed Clampett on the Beverly Hillbillies. It didn't make any sense. It was just something about the sound of the thing. I wasn't a musician. I'm not particularly musical, and I, in fact, state every night that I'm an intermediate player, but it gave me great joy, and it's led to this journey. And from day one, you know, we've donated 100% of all ticket sales to local charities everywhere we've gone, and we're now at a little over $1.5 million that we've raised across Canada, the U.S., the U.K., and Australia.
2: Keith, when you are going through your treatments and you're given that diagnosis, you pick up the banjo. What did the banjo do for you during that time?
1: Well, it's a distraction, right? And there's a therapeutic effect to the vibrations of music. It's a real thing. There are music therapists that go into hospitals and kids' places and retirement communities. It's something very primal about the sounds of instruments and music in general. And for me, it just gave me a positive focus, so I wasn't sitting there obsessing about the treatments that I really had no control over. I just had to go through. And I made great friends in the musical community of old-time musicians. I ended up playing old-time banjo after my retirement, and it was really healing in both emotional and physical ways.
2: And Keith, you got to explain the title for us. Tomatoes Tried to Kill Me, but Banjo Saved My Life.
1: Well, when you do a Fringe Festival show, you have to have a hook. But the thing about it, I grew up in an Italian household, so the tomatoes represent the household I grew up in, but they also gave me acid reflux, which gave me my esophageal cancer. So they're literal, but they're also metaphorical, because it was a pretty abusive household I grew up in. And the banjos represent the life I picked for myself, not the one I was born into. So they both are literal and metaphorical, and it's been quite a journey in both of them.
2: Keith, what do you enjoy about performing?
1: When I was in business, if I did well, people made money. That was great. When I taught university, I could see I was having an impact on certain students in the classroom, but the feedback would be delayed, you know, a couple of years later. Doing this show every night, somebody's coming out of that audience with a story. We did a show in Austin, Boya last night, and you know, there was a woman there who was going through a cancer treatment, and Estevan the night before, a woman who had just gone through cancer treatments. People are always coming up and telling me their stories, and it's just real and guttural, and it's meaningful, and people are leaving the theater impacted in a way that I didn't see in the other lives that I lived.
2: How has the show evolved over those 500

0: performances, Keith?
1: Well, it was really rough when I first took the stage in 2018 because I hadn't been on stage since senior year in high school, which was 1972, of all things. And it, over time, I navigated the stage. I have a very talented producer and director who was Erica Conway, who was very patient with me. And over time, we've added things to the show. We've tried things. Some things stuck. Some things didn't. But the beauty of the one-man show is you can make it up as you go. You don't have other people taking cues from you on the stage. Last night was kind of an interesting audience. They were interacting with me during the show, which I love. With the feeling we want people to have is that I've invited them into my living room, and if they want to engage, that's great. And the show's very conversational to begin with.
0: What's it been like for you to be in Saskatchewan performing?
1: Well, it's been great to be back. You know, Westmoreland had huge operations down in Estevan. And, of course, Regina, SAS Power was based there, and they were our major client. So I spent a lot of time here about 10 years ago. It was nice to reconnect with some folks. And there's nothing like rolling across the prairies and putting a few kilometers on the car. That's for certain. We're doing 16 shows across the province, and we've just done the first four or five, and we got another 10 or so to go.
0: Keith, how are you feeling?
1: I'm feeling good. I'm almost 11 years post-treatment. My probability of surviving 5 years was about 12%. So I've beaten the odds, and I still go to the doctor once a year, and everything's clean, and I got to live this second chapter I never anticipated.
0: Hey, Keith, it's great to chat with you and meet you here over the phone. Good luck with the rest of the shows in Saskatchewan and continued good health.
1: Thank you so much.
2: That was Keith Alesi, the performer and writer of Tomatoes Tried to Kill Me, But Banjos Saved My Life. Last week was his 500th show. Thanks so much to Adam Hunter, host of Morning Edition in Regina.

0: there's a strict rule for Carleton University students enrolled in first-year humanities. No cell phones, no laptops, smartwatches, or any other tech gadgets. Humanities prof Shauna Dolansky is asking students to take handwritten notes. No recording, voice-to-text programs, AI summaries. These first years are using pencils, pens, and notebooks. Ottawa Morning's Hallie Cottenham dropped by just before class began.
1: No one's distracted by the screens of the person in front of them. And since the study of the humanities is really about touching on the human and being with other humans and hearing what they have to say and learning from them, having the electronics kind of in front of their faces while they're doing that defeats the purpose.
2: Can I record your lecture and get my technology at my own place?
1: If you have accommodations in my class, then yes. But for the most part, students are taking notes by hand in their notebooks with their pens or pencils. And part of the reason for that is they learn better that way, because rather than trying to write down everything I say, because they're typing really fast and not processing any of it, they actually have to listen to what I'm saying and to what the other students in the room are saying, think about it, process it, write down notes for themselves, which is what note-taking actually means. They're also, obviously, some of them a little intimidated. Some of them didn't learn cursive in elementary school, so they're printing. They have no problem putting up their hand and saying, wait a second, slow down, what did you mean by this? And that also brings me much more into a conversation. I'm not just talking at them, I'm helping them learn, which is really my role.
2: Was there some sort of tipping point for you as a professor where you said enough?
1: Yes. The tipping point was...

0: the amount of AI that I could see kind of creeping into even questions in class and answers in class, but mostly the take-home assignments. And that was when I stopped being able to give take-home essays, because the stuff that I would get back would be so clearly not the work of a first-year student who's working with the material that I'm giving them. That for me was kind of like, okay, I need to stop. I need to take a step back. I need to think about what it is that I'm trying to teach. What are the skills, first and foremost? The content is almost secondary, but the skills, I'm trying to teach them how to listen, to learn, to work with information and come to their own thoughts, make arguments based on texts, be able to engage with each other in conversation, and the laptops are not serving any of that. You know, in a third or fourth year engineering class, they might embrace AI because they're learning to be engineers and they're going to have to use AI in engineering for the rest of their lives. This is a first year humanities class, and the point is kind of to learn how to use your brain. So you can't learn how to use your brain if the machine is doing all of the thinking for you. And the thinking includes reading the texts for yourself, thinking through it, struggling with it, not understanding things, figuring out how to figure it out, sitting with discomfort, reacting emotionally to something that's going on in the text. The machine can't do those things for you. And if a machine spits out a summary, a plot summary, you've missed all that. So I actually think that resisting the use of AI in this particular classroom is going to serve these students for the rest of their lives. And that's my hope.
1: That was Carleton University humanities professor Shauna Dolansky. CBC's Hallie Cottenham sat in on her lecture about ancient civilizations and afterwards invited the students to show off their handwritten notes.
2: Wait a sec. Where's the rest of it?
3: This is all I need. This shows all the different times and then everything that happened during all the millennia.
2: Okay, but you wrote like five times as much.
4: Okay, I'm the type of person who writes things like very, very excessively. So I try and record everything that's sort of said in the lecture, and then I'll just like, I'll reorganize them and I'll put them into more like coherent, cohesive thoughts like after the fact.
2: Did anybody write in cursive?
5: Not well, but yes. My philosophy teacher last year, basically in her lectures, we weren't going fast enough. And she's like, do you guys want to spend 5 minutes every like class, like learning cursive? And so she got us like the grade one little books and we did them for 5 minutes every day. And I've just kind of stuck with it now.
2: And everybody else is printing? Is that accurate?
6: Mine's very like, I would say flat, but I can read it. And I feel like that's the most important thing. I'm also very visual, so I kind of drew a map.
2: So I saw you do something. You pulled out your phone and took a picture of the screen.
7: Yeah, so I...
2: No booing, no judgment.
7: I took a photo of just the very last slide. I forgot my notebook today. So that's the only reason I use my phone to take the photo. Like, one of us doesn't have something, we can just ask our friends.
4: Is that you asking right now for my notes?
5: Where were you asked for my notes?
8: I like taking my notes physically because when I'm just typing on my laptop, I'm not actually thinking about what's being said. But when you're writing down, you have to choose literally like what words you want to write down. And so you're actually thinking about the content while you're writing and you're not just like typing it.
9: I get way less distracted. I still get distracted. You can see I drew on my margins there, but usually when I'm on my laptop and I'm taking notes and I get distracted, it's like, okay, well, let me go to Instagram. Let me go to something that will like keep my attention.
4: Confession, I've been an iPad kid my whole life. Like, I'm chronic technology. I'm addicted. I know. I'm very aware of this urge to check my phone, go on my computer, do all of these things. And so that's been a really interesting shift for me trying to like actually, you know, turn off my phone and read 80 pages of the Iliad in a weekend.
2: Do you feel it working though? Like, do you feel your brain getting a little bit of a workout?
4: I'd like to think so. Yeah, I think I can feel a difference in, I mean, my spirit, like emotionally, I feel less drained all the time. Just like being around people instead of being around my phone, I'm having this like moment of like, wait, I have friends and people like talking to me. And that's kind of a weird shift of like, wait, my life isn't, you know, video games and Instagram and all of this. Like, there are people that actually enjoy my presence.
10: Okay. I mean, just the physical act of like writing something down on paper helps me remember. In terms of cons, I've kind of grown up writing on a laptop. I'm from Alberta and our like final exams were all written on laptops. I had spell check on my final exams. Yeah, like I have

0: always had spell check, so my spelling is terrible.
1: Also, I have the handwriting of a grade school student.
2: For me, I just have, like, an injury in my elbow, so it makes it so much harder to write. But I am trying to commit to the writing, because I do like it, because I just feel more, like, in the world that the professor's teaching.
3: Right. So how come you get to use a laptop?
4: I have accommodations that allow me to use a laptop for note-taking. I cannot completely focus on what the professor is saying and take notes, like, in the same time writing it.
5: I am a PubMed student, so I also have accommodations for learning. So I actually sent an email to Professor Delansky to kind of, like, figure it out, because I have laptop notes, but I can also record lectures, which is a contentious thing for some professors. The preference was that I record the lecture and keep my, like, technology stowed. I try to take as many as I can by hand, but I can't. My brain can't process both at the same time, and my hand can't keep up. I listen to the recording and I take the down, and I'm not allowed to share it with peers, and nobody's allowed to ask.
6: I think it's definitely more of just like a social agreement. Like, we come in here and we know that, like, that's the expectation that's set out for us, because this is what we set out to do. Like, this is what we came to do. And
3: you're paying for it, right?
6: Yeah, I guess that too. But honestly, I think it is more about the education. Like, we come in here, we come in the seminar rooms, we talk to people, we interact with the content. Like, the point is to be there in our fullest. And, like, we understand, especially as, like, Gen Z screenagers, how much our phones take away from our education. Like, how much it just sort of kind of, like, sucks us in and takes us away from that, you know, like, intensive experience. And I think that, like, coming in here, coming into the humanities program, like, hearing, you know, like, we don't want tech here, it's just like a, like, an agreement that, like, we will be present in what we want to do.
7: Again, it's not like Professor Delansky is going to, like, smite you if you have your phone out.
3: Good choice of words.
7: Yeah,
3: Babylonian.
8: Something that I love about taking notes by hand, unless you have an accommodation, obviously, is that you are so present. When you're behind a screen, it feels like you're isolated in your own world. And when you're face-to-face with people and you have just your physical notes, you could see we were chatting with Professor Delansky. We were engaging. We were laughing. We were making jokes. And we were involved in adding more to the learning.
9: Voices from Shauna Dolansky's first year humanities class at Carleton University. Thanks so much to Ottawa Morning's Hallie Cottenham. And that's our show for this week. We visited Halifax, Yellowknife, Regina, Ottawa, Beaumont, Alberta, and Prince Edward Island. You can listen back to the show anytime at The Story From Here on CBC Listen. Today's show and all of our previous episodes are posted there. The Story From Here is produced by Anne Penman. I'm Gloria Makarenko in Vancouver. Thanks so much for listening.

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1: Two roads diverged in a wood, and I took the road less traveled.
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5: Farmer Ali here. Coming up on Here and Now, it's official. Canadian Joshua Kuchrick is in space. We tap into all the excitement around launch day. Plus, it's Thursday, which means our kitchen help desk will be opening in just a few moments. Chef Joshna Maharaj is standing by to take your calls about substitutions for those with dietary restrictions.
6: From CBC News, The World This Hour, I'm Kaz Bovin. Ottawa has designated a proposed oil pipeline from Alberta to the West Coast a project of national interest. This means its regulatory review process will be expedited, but as CBC

0: ABC's Kyle Bax tells us it will still face hurdles.
1: The proposed West Coast oil pipeline is now on the fast track for permitting, but make no mistake, the project still faces many challenges, including the regulatory process, engineering, and route planning from Edmonton to an export terminal in Vancouver. There will need to be consultation with more than 100 local communities. There could be court challenges and other hurdles. And a big obstacle will be getting the major oil producers in Alberta to sign long-term contracts to use the pipeline. That would require the companies to spend billions of dollars to produce a lot more oil to fill the pipeline. For now, today's announcement is a step forward on the long road ahead, with the goal of breaking ground in just 12 months. Kyle Bax, CBC News, Calgary.
0: Canada's Minister of International Trade has spoken with the U.S. trade representative on the sidelines of a G20 gathering in Milwaukee. It's the first meeting of its kind since trade negotiations stalled in August. Maninder Sidhu says he expressed Ottawa's concerns about trade uncertainties affecting both sides of the border, particularly the auto sector. His counterpart, Jameson Greer, says the U.S. is open to a deal with Canada, but its economic policy applies to all trading partners.
2: We have concluded deals with most of our major trading partners. We have very constructive relations. Our trade deficit's going down. We certainly have technical talks with the Canadians. The reality is there are a handful of outstanding issues that are quite difficult to resolve.
0: Earlier this week, a U.S. ban on some Canadian imports came into effect, including liquor and molasses. An Alberta man has been charged with threatening Prime Minister Mark Carney on the social media site X. 44-year-old Dwight Peter McIntyre was detained on September 9th. He will make his next court appearance on November 25th in Edmonton. Police in the UK have arrested a dual British-Iranian national on suspicion of plotting a terror attack. It's in relation to last weekend's security incident just outside a military base in England, which hosts U.S. bombers used to strike Iran. Five British men were initially arrested close to RAF Fairford over suspected explosives and terror offenses. They have since been released on bail. Yesterday, UK Prime Minister Andy Burnham said there are strong indications Tehran played a role in that incident. Iranian officials have so far denied any involvement. In Nashville, Tennessee.
3: There are very few answers this morning. It's very early.
0: Governor Bill Lee urging patience after his state failed to execute a death row inmate last night. 50-year-old Krista Pike was given what should have been two fatal doses of phenobarbital, a barbiturate used during lethal injection. But after the second dose, she could be heard snoring and was rushed to hospital. Her lawyer now says she's still alive but in critical condition and is receiving life-saving medical care. Governor Lee says Tennesseans deserve answers.
3: Immediately took action to call for a thorough and comprehensive and third-party review and investigation into the protocol. This is going to take time. And therefore, the last scheduled execution for this year will not take place.
0: The botched execution comes 2 years after Tennessee switched from a lethal injection procedure involving three drugs to a one-drug, two-dose protocol. And the family of Renee Good is suing the U.S. federal government and several immigration officials. In January, the 37-year-old mother of three was fatally shot by an immigration officer in Minneapolis. It happened as protests against immigration raids were flaring across the city. Two lawsuits were filed by Good's partner and her brother. They allege wrongful death, conspiracy, and other violations. The Department of Homeland Security has previously defended the conduct of the officer who shot Good and other immigration officers as justified uses of force in dangerous situations. That's your World This Hour. For CBC News, I'm Kaz Bovin.
4: Thanks so much, Kaz. I'm Farah Morali, and you are listening to Hour 2 of Here and Now. Coming up on the program, it is Thursday, and that means the return of the Kitchen Help Desk. 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Give us a call right now, 416-205-5800. If you're out of town, 1-800-597-7479. But first, let's talk traffic. Kevin Carrington is keeping an eye on all things moving on the roads and in transit and joins

0: 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Hello there.
1: Hello. No bike today. I took the train into work. The gray skies kind of scared me off. In addition to the gray skies, we got some problems on the Gardner westbound approaching Kipling in the express. I got the right lane blocked off with a crash, but that's not the only issue. In the collectors, the left lane is blocked off with emergency crews. So as you can imagine, heavy backup now trying to leave downtown. Thankfully, just volume on the eastbound side. But yeah, a lot for motorists to see. So the looky-loos slowing down traffic there as well. Westbound 401 at Kipling, we're dealing with the center lane stall, still trying to get it off to the side, but we finally cleared up those issues out in Pickering. Eastbound approaching White's Road in the express, the two right lanes no longer blocked off with this crash, and the volume continues to thin out. Toronto bound QEW at Red Hill Valley Parkway, that stall blocking the left lane now cleared away. It really wasn't causing that big of a backup anyhow, but happening now though, eastbound 403 approaching the link, there reports of a vehicle, but thankfully it's off to the shoulder.
0: Okay, good to know. Thanks very much, Kevin. And just a reminder, we're just about to start our segment, the Kitchen Help Desk. 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But today we're talking specifically about substitutions in your cooking. Maybe there's somebody in your family with dietary restrictions. If you have a question, give us a call right now. The number is 416-205-5800. If you're out of town, you can also call us 1-800-597-7479. We're going to head over first to meteorologist Colette Kennedy. She's keeping an eye on the skies, the forecast on this warm Thursday afternoon. Colette, how does it feel out there?
2: Yeah, well, it feels like 29 degrees, Farah. That's our humidex, or your feels-like temperature. The actual air temperature is at 23, and we do have some of those light showers working their way back in. They're still going to be somewhat scattered in nature, and then they become a little more uniform and widespread and a bit heavier later on tonight. So for the city, that's probably going to be after 10 or even 11 o'clock, a little bit earlier, though, if you're west or northwest of the downtown core. And so once it becomes more consistent, that moves through overnight tonight, 10 to, in some cases, maybe 20 millimeters of rain moving through. The temperature comes down to a low, still mild, overnight low of 14. And on Friday, we reach a high of 18, 19 degrees. Now, some of those rain showers will linger into the early morning, and then we'll still have some cloud cover, but we'll be drying out, and then we'll begin to clear the clouds out as well. So high pressure will pull in behind this cold front. The humidity will begin to go down, but probably it'll be more noticeably dry air into the weekend. But getting some clearing as Friday wears on, which will be nice with that high in the upper teens. So a little bit of a departure from the more tropical feel that we have right now.
0: Love talking about tropical weather in October.
2: In October.
0: I could get used to this. Thanks, Colette. Mm-hmm. In just a couple moments, we're going to start our afternoon kitchen help desk segment with Chef Joshna Maharaj. We're talking food substitutions today, dietary restrictions. Maybe you're looking to sub something out for a friend or family member that you're cooking or baking for. Joshna's here to answer all of your calls, so give us a ring right now, 416-205-5800. If you're out of town, 1-800-597-7479. We're going to head over to Keerthana Sasitharan. She is keeping tabs of the big news stories that are happening today, and she joins us now with a look at what some of those stories are. Hey there.
3: Hey, Farah. Well, the Toronto Region Board of Trade is urging the province to amend zoning and building code rules, and that's in order to help streamline the construction of more housing. Now, a new report from the organization says the province will not be able to meet its goal of building 1.5 million new homes by 2031, even if production increases over the next 5 years. So we'll dive into that story. And the Parliamentary Budget Office expects construction of the high-speed train between Toronto and Quebec City to cost between $75 and $113 billion. Now, that's significantly more than the expected cost of between $60 and $90 put out by the group that was developing the line. So we'll have that and more coming up, Farah.
0: Thank you, Keerthana. 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
4: Hello, lovely to be here.

0: again with you.
1: This is a great topic. This is a great topic.
0: I think so. And you know, it's about dietary restrictions for sure, but it's also about, like, I've run out of eggs.
1: Yeah.
0: You know what I mean? Or I need brown sugar, but I only have white sugar. What can I, you know, is there a hack? Because there are plenty of them.
1: Yeah, and sometimes Google is not the most helpful in a pinch.
0: So
1: this is a really great conversation. I think some of us get like a little bit intimidated when it comes to, you know, accommodating dietary needs for some folks. So what's your general advice around really demystifying the process?
0: I think that it's important to note that your urge, your intention matters, right? So try, like, the fact that you're even trying is really important. And generally speaking, there's pretty much always a way that we can.
1: Yeah.
0: But sometimes you can't, and that's okay too, right? But just know that it is not as difficult as you may think it is. You may not get exactly the same finished product. So be, you know what I mean? Be a bit open and flexible.
1: Yeah.
0: But you can pull it off so that there is joy in consuming the final product and that the person who you're making it for will feel the kindness of your intention to at least give it a try.
1: Those are wonderful words of encouragement. We are going to remind our listeners that Josh is standing by to take your calls. 416-205-5800. If you're out of town, 1-800-597-7479. We're going to go to the lines.
0: All right.
1: We have a question from Patricia in Toronto about a gluten-free pie dough. Hello there.
0: Okay. Hello.
2: Hi. Good afternoon. Thank you for taking my call. And I hope you ladies are well.
0: Thank you.
2: I want to make my own pie dough, but it needs to be gluten-free. What can I use?
0: So honestly, I would suggest this is a great opportunity to use a packaged gluten-free flour. Right. I like the Bob's Red Mill version. I find that it performs the best, let's say, in the kitchen. But go for it. The texture may be a little bit different. It may not be quite as flaky as you would get with all purpose wheat flour, but that will do it. Give it a go. And you will use it one for one, which is what's so great about the Bob's Red Mill version is that it's one for one. There are other options that you can do a lot of sort of scientific tweaking, and gluten-free baking generally involves many ingredients to constitute the flour mixture. It's not to say that there's just one alternative grain that you can use, but try your hand with the Bob's Red Mill. I have successfully made a gluten-free pie with that flour.
2: Oh, that's wonderful. Thank you very much for your help today. Have
0: my
2: a great
0: pleasure.
2: Day.
0: Thank you.
2: Thank you.
1: Thanks, Patricia. Yeah, no, that's a really good recommendation for folks, because you're right. Some people do have to maneuver with the ingredients to match things, but it's good to know that with that particular flour, one for one
0: is
1: the job.
0: It. Those are lovely folks there at Bob's, yes.
1: Amazing. Okay. And if you are just tuning in, Chef Joshna Maharaj is standing by to take your calls. We're talking about substitutions in the kitchen. Maybe you're looking for to accommodate somebody's dietary restrictions. Maybe you've run out of something in the kitchen and you want to know what to use in a pinch. She's standing by now.
0: Wouldn't it be so great if someone was baking right now?
1: I mean, that
0: and
1: would
0: was
1: be...
0: like, I need two eggs, but I only have one. That would be so great.
1: That would be wonderful radio.
0: A quarter cup of mashed banana is the solution.
1: Oh.
0: If you're in that situation, wherever you are, and you've run out of an egg,
1: a quarter cup of
0: mashed banana or applesauce. But because the egg binds things together. That's the job that it plays. So mashed banana in a pinch or applesauce. Go for it.
1: Quarter cup, too?
0: Quarter cup.
1: Huh.
0: For one egg.
1: I've been in that position many times.
0: There you go.
1: Okay. We're going to go to the lines. We have a call from Joanne in Dundas about adding flax. Hello, Joanne.
0: Okay.
3: Hi.
0: Hi, Joanne. Hello. How can we help?
3: I like to add ground flax when I bake things.
0: Okay.
3: And even like to pizza dough just to increase the nutritional value. And I'm not sure, because I think flax is also an egg substitute.
0: It is.
3: I don't know if
0: that'll
3: affect my baking.
0: Yeah, so it's a really important point. So on one hand, the ground flax is preferable because the seeds are broken and perhaps more bioavailable. Like that's, you know what I mean? Crushing it is what boosts the omega-3, you know what I mean? The omega-3 oils that we get from flax. The trick is once you crack a flax seed open, and moisture hits it, it becomes quite gummy, right? Which is how it can act like an egg in baking. So what I would say, you want to put it in your pizza dough. I mean, you have a couple of options. How much do you think you'd put in?
3: Oh, I just try and add, like, even to muffins or anything, like a tablespoon or something like that.
0: Oh, fun. So in your muffins and quick breads, just go for it. That's nice and easy because there's enough external moisture.

0: in the pizza dough, because it would lend to the kind of gooey stickiness that we look for in a nice, well, sort of, in a nice pizza dough.
1: Elasticy is a good one.
0: Thank you. That's a better word.
1: Thanks for the call, Joanne.
2: Okay, great. Thank you.
0: Thanks.
1: And just a reminder, if you have a question for Chef Joshna Maharaj, she is here answering all of your kitchen or food substitution questions.
0: That's it.
1: Dietary accommodations, allergies, just things you run out of. Joshna's here to give you a hand. 416-205-5800, 1-800-597-7479. We're going to hit the road on the phones. We're going to go to Oshawa. We have a question from Ted about lactose-free cheese. Hello there.
0: Cool.
3: Hi there.
0: Hi, Ted. How can we help?
3: First of all, thanks for taking my call.
0: Sure.
3: So I've been making mac and cheese since the early 70s, back in my university days.
0: Amazing. Mm. Okay.
3: Me and 7 million other students, I'm sure.
0: Sure, sure.
3: It's a baked macaroni and cheese that I've always made.
0: Yep.
3: Better Homes and Cooking Garden.
0: Love it. That book. Vintage nod on that recipe, Dad.
1: Love it.
3: It's a really good recipe. It's so simple. But I have a friend that's lactose intolerant, so I thought I'd be a nice guy and I'll go out and get lactose-free milk, lactose-free cheese.
0: Yeah.
3: And I followed the exact same way I've always done it. I baked it after done the stuff up, made my white sauce. And I covered it in tortilla chips as well, crushed.
0: Okay, wonderful.
3: Well, it was a disaster. It was so dry. Understand why it was so dry. Like, I've never had this issue with macaroni and cheese. Is it the lactose stuff?
0: Listen, you've done a pretty tidy experiment. So I think it's safe to say that the lactose plays some sort of lubricating, hydrating role. So what I would say is, if you were to try this again, and I think it's worth trying it again, particularly if this is a friend that you like very much, is to just make a juicier mac and cheese, right? To make the either higher volume of your white sauce or make it a little looser, right? So that there's more moisture in it, so there's room for things to dry out a little bit. I would say if I was doing it, I would do like a 1.25 white sauce.
3: Okay.
0: Right, so to the pasta, to keep things juicy, because clearly we're learning something that the lactose does inside there, that the absence of it is quickly drying things up, especially if you have lactose-free milk and lactose-free cheese at work. I feel like those are easy culprits for your dryness situation. So just boost the volume of your sauce, and that may get you where you need to stand.
3: I have no complaint with the taste.
0: Great. But the texture was
3: this piece. The dryness was overwhelming.
0: Yes.
1: Okay. Give that one a try, Ted.
3: I will. Thank you very much.
0: Thanks for calling.
1: Okay. Good friends making the lactose-free mac and cheese.
0: I love that.
1: Wonderful, wonderful. Well, hopefully that works out for him. Joshna's standing by to take your calls. We're talking food substitutions, accommodating dietary restrictions. 416-205-5800, 1-800-597-7479 if you're out of town. We're going to come back to a lot of calls are rolling in, but
0: amazing.
1: We're going to come back to that. We're going to first do a quick pause to check traffic.
4: Yeah, love me a good mac pie as well. Mm. Westbound Gardner approaching Kipling. Despite the fact that we cleared up a bunch of earlier issues, I like that. But westbound Gardner approaching Kipling in the express, right lane blocked off with a crash. Left lane and the collectors are blocked off with emergency crews. So we're still dealing with the situation. But westbound 401 at Kipling, that center lane stall is cleared away. And that longstanding issue, eastbound 401 approaching Whites in the express out in Pickering. Yeah, believe it or not, half an hour later, we are still bouncing back from that earlier issue. So be patient. It'll get better.
1: Okay. Thanks for that, Kevin. If you're just tuning in, it is the Kitchen Help Desk, the Afternoon Kitchen Help Desk. Chef Joshna Maharaj here to take your calls. She can be reached at 416-205-5800. Out of town, that number is 1-800-597-7479. Okay. We are going to go back to the phone lines, Joshna. We have a question from Mariana in Limehouse about what can I do with coconut flour? Hello.
5: Hello.
0: Hello.
5: Yes, thank you for taking my call.
0: Yes.
5: So I actually just experimented and I made zucchini bread and it called for 3 cups of flour. I used 2 regular and 1 cup of coconut.
0: Okay, and how did it turn out?
5: I just took them out of the oven. They didn't rise very well.
0: Right.
5: And they look pretty

0: Yes.
1: So was that a good thing to do?
0: Well, so tell me what made you make that move? Why did you choose to include the coconut?
1: Because I had it in the cupboard, and I thought, I've got to use this up. And
0: yes.
1: I'm just wondering, what should I use it in?
0: So here's the deal, right? Coconut flour is something used in two important ways. In ketogenic diets, anybody who follows ketogenic, coconut flour is the thing, and in gluten-free diets. Or in any sort of wheat-free intention. The thing with a lot of wheat-free or gluten-free baking is that by nature, it is all generally quite dense.
2: Mm-hmm.
0: Right? We kind of have to say goodbye to light, fluffy things that I have yet to see any sort of sensible gluten-free angel food cake. Right?
2: That would be the dream.
0: That's honestly, that's not so much a thing. So the density is exactly on... right on schedule. That is what you ordered up by adding the coconut flour. Now, we could argue that you've boosted nutrition in the thing because a lot of the fats and things that we get from coconut are really quite good for you. But what you've got is exactly what you will get. Like, that was an accurate. You did the right thing, and the right thing turned out. It's just that coconut flour is heavy. Right, it is heavier than things like wheat, and it hasn't had any refining, so it is going to make a denser, heavier final product.
1: So it would be good in muffins?
0: It would be great. And if you're interested in just changing it up, then maybe do exactly what you've done. Do a third of a different flour and two-thirds of whole wheat, maybe, if you want to keep things more nutritionally sound or together. At least you have the benefit of the whole grain with the added twist of the coconut.
1: Okay. Thank you.
0: Actually, coconut flour makes really great brownies.
2: Ooh.
0: Because you need a density. Nice. You know what I mean? A good brownie has some density to it. So brownies and blondies with coconut flour work really, really well.
2: And do you use the same, like, for one-to-one?
0: You
2: for
0: can.
2: Flour,
0: you can with brownies because you're looking for that heavier finished product.
2: Good to know.
0: Yes.
2: Thank you for the call, Mariana.
1: Okay, thank you.
0: Thank you.
1: Bye-bye.
2: And just a reminder, if you have a question for Joshna, she can be reached at 416-205-5800 or 1-800-597-7479. We have a question from Colleen in Toronto now.
0: Right.
2: We're going to go to the lines. It's about subbing out tomatoes. Hello there, Colleen.
0: Okay.
3: Hi. Thank you for taking this topic.
2: Hello. Thank you.
3: So I have an allergy to tomatoes.
0: Okay.
3: And they use tomatoes in all sorts of things because it's umami.
0: Yes.
3: I'm wondering what substitutions I can make.
0: So it's a tricky, because tomatoes show up in various ways. But for something like tomato sauce or tomato paste, ooh, that is a good one.
2: Mm-hmm.
0: My first thought is for tomato sauce or tomato paste, I would say that for tomato paste specifically, I would go to something like miso.
3: Like which?
0: Miso, which is that fermented soybean paste. You can find
3: I'm having trouble hearing you.
0: It's miso. M-I-S-O.
3: Okay, S-I-S-O?
0: M-I, sorry.
3: Miso?
0: Miso, yes.
3: Okay, sure.
0: And miso is a fermented soybean paste, and it has deep umami flavor, and you can thin the paste out. So if you're making a sauce... and you would have ordinarily added crushed tomatoes, I would put like maybe a couple of teaspoons or a tablespoon of miso paste and then add a bit of broth or stock or something like that to it. That could at least give you some of the flavor of what you're looking for. Other options are miso plus like a bit of grated zucchini. Or another flavor, or even, to be honest, diced onions that have the sweetness and the texture, right? Because the way tomatoes cook down, it's a lot like the way onions cook down. So a little shot of the miso for the umami and the intensity of the flavor if it's tomato sauce, and then a bit of onions or zucchini or like an allium that will help with the body of how the tomato will behave. So that fresh tomatoes may be a trickier thing, and I would say lean into things like fresh zucchini or other kinds of oniony things, because the onions have the sweetness that tomatoes have, and that helps. But that's a complicated allergy to cook with, friend. Good luck to you.
3: It's everywhere. Yeah,
0: that's a tough one.
3: Yeah. Okay. Well, thank you. I appreciate your help.
0: Thank you for calling.
3: Okay, then. Bye bye.
0: Bye.
2: Thank you to Colleen. Yeah, that's one I've not, it's not as common for sure.
0: That's a
2: tough
0: one.
2: But great creative ideas. Hopefully one of those, both of those work out for Colleen. We're going to go to the lines. We have a question from Diana in Toronto about

0: almond flour. Hello, Diana.
1: Okay.
2: Hi. Thank you for all the great information you've been providing.
1: Amazing.
2: I was wondering, so I bought almond flour to use for a specific recipe that called for it, but I was wondering if I can use it in other recipes to substitute for all-purpose flour. For example, if I wanted to make banana bread, and if so, what would the ratio be for the substitution?
1: Yeah, so you can, but one, if you use as much, if you do a one-to-one all sub of almond flour for whole wheat flour or for wheat flour in a banana bread, you're going to have an incredibly dense banana bread.
2: Right.
1: Now, that may be what you want, but also that volume of almond can also be a little tricky on the tummy.
2: Mm. Right.
1: That's sort of another thing, right? What I would suggest is to cut things with a bit of the almond. So maybe half almond, half whole wheat. Just know that almond flour essentially is just finely ground almonds.
2: Right.
1: So there is that heaviness. And you may also want to pull back a little bit on some of the fat that you put in there because the almonds themselves have their own fat. And with bananas, there may be a sort of a greasiness that may arrive if you use the almond flour. So pull back a bit on your fat and don't go 100% almond. Go half or a third. And then you have a more manageable something like a finished loaf. Although, keep in mind, a little bit of ground almonds is also a lovely thing to put into something like a pie, like a tart shell, like a shortcrust pastry, to do like a quarter of your dry goods be ground almonds. So I actually keep ground almonds in the freezer so that the oils don't turn. And then you can just pull out of a Ziploc bag, right? The little one-quarter cup or whatever that you need. And they'll last almost indefinitely that way in the freezer.
0: Thanks, Diana.
2: Thank you so much.
1: Thanks for calling. Good luck.
0: I think we have time to squeeze in
1: Let's do one more call.
0: We're going to go to the lines. We have Carrie from Hamilton who's looking for an egg substitute that is not bananas.
1: Okay.
0: Hey, Carrie.
1: Hi, Carrie.
3: Hello. Thanks for taking my call. I just wanted to know I'm baking with somebody who can't have eggs or bananas.
1: Okay.
3: So I just need a substitute for eggs.
1: Yes, I got two options for you, and that is applesauce will work. To be honest, it's also a bit of a cheat, but a peanut butter or nut butter can also do this job.
0: Huh.
1: And like our previous caller talked about a tablespoon, you want to do a ground flax meal, but you want to hydrate it a little bit. So if you can look this up online, but I think it's something like 2 teaspoons of ground flax meal and 1 teaspoon of water will get you close to 1 egg. So it's if you have whole flax, you can put it in a spice grinder to grind it up. If you have the flax meal, just add a little bit of water to hydrate it, and you'll see it'll get a bit sticky and gooey, and that will easily do the job of 1 egg in your bake.
0: Huh.
3: Applesauce would I need?
1: Use about about a quarter cup. For 1 egg. Another option that there's many of them, is the same amount of yogurt will do this job as well.
3: Okay, thank you so much.
1: My pleasure. Good luck.
3: Thanks.
0: Okay. Wow. That brings us to the end of a segment.
1: We did it.
0: Lots of callers. Apologies for the calls we did not get to
1: everyone.
0: Today. We had a lot of interest.
1: This is a hot topic, huh?
0: I know.
1: That's
0: we may have to have a part two
1: we
0: later
1: should.
0: In the season. Thank you to everybody for calling in. And thank you to Joshna for rolling
1: always.
0: With all the, you know, surprising and interesting substitutions that people are experimenting with in the kitchen. Hopefully there's some inspiration.
1: I love it. Hopefully so. Thanks for calling, everyone.
0: Good to see you, Joshna.
1: Nice to see you, too.
0: That is Joshna Maharaj. She joins us every Thursday for the Afternoon Kitchen Help Desk and taking your calls on food and cooking related themes. Join us the same time next week. First, here's your local news.
4: This is CBC News. From CBC Toronto, here's your news at 4:30, 23 degrees and light rain in Toronto. Good afternoon. I'm Kirthana Sasitharan. Here's Kevin Carrington with a look at the roads.
5: Right now, westbound Gardner approaching Kipling. We got lane restrictions in both the express and collectors due to a crash.
4: Thanks, Kevin. The Toronto Region Board of Trade is urging the province to amend zoning and building code rules in order to help streamline the construction of more housing. A new report from the organization suggests that the province will not be able to meet its goal of building 1.5 million new homes by 2031 even if production increases over the next 5 years. Talia

0: Ricci explains.
1: The Toronto Region Board of Trade's new report recommends simplifying and modernizing building codes across the country and says Ontario should develop a provincial zoning code that provides every municipality with the same framework. Giles Gerson, CEO of the Toronto Region Board of Trade, says in Toronto alone, builders face dozens of different requirements.
2: And the reason is that we've grandfathered old zoning rules in different neighborhoods, so what you've got is a very complex patchwork.
1: These calls for change come as affordability continues to make home ownership out of reach for many Torontonians, even as prices decline. Federal Minister of Housing Gregor Robertson agrees that change is necessary.
3: That took decades to develop. It's not going to be solved overnight. What is different today is that the scale and the coordination of our approach to solutions can deliver results now.
1: Meanwhile, the province says it's lowering costs to get more homes built faster, including by eliminating the full HST on new homes. It says it's reviewing the Ontario Building Code to streamline requirements while maintaining safety, expanding as-of-right permissions, and removing the municipal barriers. Talia Ricci, CBC News, Toronto.
0: The Parliamentary Budget Office expects construction of the high-speed train between Toronto and Quebec City to cost between $75 and $113 billion. That's significantly more than the expected cost of between $60 and $90 put out by the group developing the line. The report into the Alto Network came out this morning. It points to issues along the route that could push costs higher, such as building along the Canadian Shield for part of the route. The network's first stretch is slated to run between Montreal and Ottawa. Well, Toronto's municipal election campaign is in full swing, and today it'll show up on people's lawns. As of today, candidates can display signs. The CBC's Clara Pasica has more.
4: She's done it before.
5: Okay, this is pretty good.
6: Mayoral candidate Olivia Chow puts up one of her purple election signs with a Roxton Road resident, something she says her team of volunteers have been doing a lot of since the early morning hours.
5: They were up late. They were up late putting signs up. You can maybe see some bags under their eyes.
6: Toronto municipal election candidates are allowed to put up and display election signs in Toronto starting today. Former city councillor Joe Mihevic says signs do matter.
7: The sign war, in my experience, does not win you votes, but it confirms the people that are supporting you that your neighbors are also thinking the same way.
6: Election signs may be displayed on private lawns and fences, so long as the property owner or occupant agrees to it. You'll also see them on public streets and utility poles, but signs can't be too close to the curb, sidewalk, or a crosswalk, or next to a future voting station. Clara Pasica, CBC News, Toronto.
0: Minimum wage earners in Ontario will get an increase of 35 cents today. That brings their hourly wage to $17.95. The Ontario Living Wage Network calculates what people need to earn to cover their basic expenses. It says in Toronto, the minimum wage is now more than $9 below the real cost of living. Executive Director Ann Coleman says the province's wage increase is based on the Consumer Price Index and doesn't put enough weight on the major expenses of housing and food that tend to increase at a higher rate than general inflation.
8: The minimum wage is just not enough to ensure that workers are going to be able to afford things like rent and food. And I certainly know that many more people in Ontario are facing food insecurity. They are cobbling together multiple part-time minimum wage jobs just to try and stay on top of expenses.
0: The Workers' Action Center says Ontario's minimum wage needs a major boost to help low-wage workers through an affordability crisis. Executive Director Dina Ladd.
9: What we are hearing on our phone lines is that everyone is in this affordability crunch, and a 35-cent increase is not going to do a dent in that crunch.
0: The province says Ontario's minimum wage remains the second highest among the provinces, and someone working 40 hours a week will get an annual pay increase of about $728. And that's a look at what's making news in Toronto this hour. I'm Kirthana Sasitharan. The time right now is 4:35.
10: Thanks so much, Kirthana. I'm Farah Morali, and you are listening to Here and Now. Lots more to come on the program, including a conversation about election signs. If you have noticed around the city, they have started cropping up on neighbors' lawns and in different parts of the city. We're going to speak with an expert on what they tell us about political engagement coming up in just a few moments. So first, let's head over to Kevin. He's keeping an eye on traffic and transit for you today.
11: Yeah, if you're heading out of town on the westbound Gardner, you're going to come in contact with a crash.

0: Now, it's originally in the express, but we got lane restrictions in the collectors as well. So in the express, the right lane is what's blocked off. Emergency crews are blocking the left lane in the collectors. So yeah, that's making for a slow go coming out of downtown. That'll also affect the QEW and 427 ramps as well. Speaking of ramps, westbound 401 collector ramp to Westney dealing with a stall. It has the right lane blocked. Earlier problems with a stall westbound 401 at Kipling, they quickly cleared themselves away. We're dealing with another broken down vehicle though, eastbound 401 collectors at Bayview. That stall has the left lane and shoulder block too, but longstanding issues with that crash out in Pickering. Eastbound 401 approaching White's in the express, two right lanes no longer blocked, but yeah, they're still bouncing back from all the volume. Farah?
1: Okay, good to know. Thanks, Kev. We're going to head back over to meteorologist Colette Kennedy now. She is keeping an eye on the forecast as we get closer to the evening hours. Colette, how are things looking right now?
2: Well, that temperature is holding on at 23 degrees, and the humidex is holding on at 29, and that is even with a few of the showers that have been passing through. Generally, they've been lighter and somewhat scattered in nature in terms of what we're getting at this time. They'll become more consistent and widespread later on, so late evening and kind of overnight into early tomorrow morning. So that temperature will come down, but it's still going to be mild tonight, low around 14, 15 at the least. So last night, we only went down to 17. So very mild temperatures for overnight lows, not just the daytime high. Then we'll get into some eventual clearing. So we'll still have a few areas with some wet weather early tomorrow, early commuters. And then we start to dry out. But the clouds themselves may take a little longer to pull away into the later afternoon. And then we'll continue to get clearing as we're moving into the weekend. So for tomorrow afternoon, that high around 19 degrees. And then Friday night, the air will start to feel a little drier, not quite as sticky as we get into this new air mass with lower dew points. 9 degrees will be the low. Sunshine on Saturday, 17 degrees for a daytime high, and then back into the single digits with a low of 8. Seasonal for this time of year on Saturday night. And then Sunday, perhaps even a little warmer and continuing with the trend of sunshine with a high of 19.
1: Good to remember, this is not, today is not a great example of seasonal weather.
2: No, not exactly.
1: Okay, thanks so much for that, Colette.
2: You're welcome.
1: Well, you might have noticed election signs popping up on lawns this morning. That's because starting today, residents and businesses in the City of Toronto are allowed to place them on their property. But outside of the flashy colors and logos and fonts, what impact do these signs actually have? Joining me to dig into this is Dylan Reed. He's the executive editor of Spacing Magazine. Hello, Dylan.
3: Hello. Thanks for having me on.
1: Thank you for joining us. A lot of people talking about this story today. First off, what's your take on campaign signs?
3: I think they're great. The municipal elections are probably the least paid attention to of the elections we have. But the city is the thing that actually affects us the most. The city government affects us. You know, all our day-to-day lives are impacted by what the city does. And so election signs are great, first of all, because they are a way of reminding everyone that there's an election on and that things are happening. And they also, I think, reflect the vibrancy of our democracy, right? It means that there's people campaigning against each other, that people are knocking on doors, that our fellow residents are, you know, looking at the candidates and choosing some and supporting different ones. It shows that there's a real vitality in our election campaign. So I think that they're, you know, they're a good sign that way. I think they also help in the sense, especially with municipal election where we don't have parties, people aren't necessarily sure who's running. Signs give us a sense of who's running in our area, who are the candidates. And they can also, you know, the people who are, they give us a sense of who are the significant candidates, the people who are organized, who have, you know, a campaign going on, who can organize the signs, who have supporters, that kind of thing. So it gives us a sense of who are some of the people we might want to consider voting for.
1: Definitely hear you on the awareness piece, the, you know, the vibrancy of our democracy. But there's certainly a lot of people who don't share that enthusiasm once an election season kicks in. Some people talk about the waste, you know, some people, one candidate will have multiple signs in one location. Others talk about the clutter that, you know, visually that it creates in certain parts of the city. What's your response to that?
3: So I co-edited a book called Messy Cities. And one of our key points was that a little bit of messiness is actually really important for the vitality of the city. And also intrinsic to the city life. Like, you can't really live in a city without a little bit of mess, because there's all kinds of people, we're all close together, you know, there's things happening. So to me, like, that variety and that, like, the variety of messages, the variety of colors, you know, that kind of thing, mm-hmm. actually is a sign of vitality. So I know some people feel that, you know, cities should be clean and you know, sanitized and whatever, but I don't think that that really reflects the nature of urban life. Urban life always has that kind of messy vitality. It's in the people we see, and it's also in the lawn, on the lawn signs we see. And lawn signs are interesting because they're kind of in between public and private, right? Mm-hmm. That we put them on our front lawn, they're on our private property, or, you know, we put them on our balcony or in front of our window. But they're connecting us to that public space. So it's a way that, you know, we are connecting the private, our private lives with the public space, and kind of putting a message out there, you know, of what we want. Now, I mean, we all know that there's a few people who put up a lot of signs that aren't really on people's specific property. They just put them on the highway medians and stuff like that.
1: Mm-hmm, which you're technically not allowed to do, yeah.
3: You're not actually allowed to do. But, I mean, in a sense, that's, if you don't see it on people's actual, you know, property or where they rent or whatever, then you know that it's someone who's just got money but not necessarily support, right? That's not a serious person. We know they're serious when we actually see them on our neighbor's lawns, basically.
1: What's interesting to me is that in the era of social media and candidates trying to get their name out there in this public sphere, many of them still do rely on signs as a way to get their name out there and to be public facing. And I'm curious to get your take on how effective you think these signs are in campaigns in general, and if you've seen examples where, you know, election signs have been linked to successful campaigns.
3: That's a good question. I mean, first of all, I think social media is so fragmented and, you know, bubbles in a way. People tend to see other people. So signs are kind of a good way of breaking out of that and mm-hmm. seeing, oh, there's actually people around me who are supporting this other candidate that none of my friends are supporting, for example, right?
1: Right.
3: I think that, so the nudge theory that kind of became big about 10 years ago, they did show that people tend to be influenced by knowing what their neighbors and friends do. So if you know that everyone is voting, then you're more likely to vote, for example. And so I think that signs can have some effect that way, in the sense of, like, you're walking around, suddenly you see a name over and over, you're like, wow, a lot of people take this person seriously, maybe I should consider them, right? Mm-hmm. So I think it can have some effect. And I think that's one of the key reasons people put them out there, to say, I am a serious candidate, you should consider me, right? On the other hand, they're by no means a poll, right? So I've written about the example of the NDP. It's always very well organized in federal and provincial elections. They get their signs out, they know who their supporters are, but that doesn't necessarily get reflected in the final result. They may not come even close to winning, right? Or they may win by a lot more than what you would have seen in the signs. So the signs kind of show you who's organized, who's a serious candidate, but they definitely don't tell you who's going to win, because, you know, the winning is actually done by the majority of people who don't have lawn signs, mm-hmm. but they might be somewhat influenced by the people who do, I guess, is the way you could put it.
1: Yeah, that's a really good point to consider, that, you know, the more signs doesn't necessarily translate into, you know, more votes or an election favorite there. Dylan, this has been such a great conversation. A lot of people talking about these signs or seeing them crop up in Toronto. I know outside of the city, they've been, cropping up a little bit earlier, but here in Toronto, it certainly has been a talker. Thanks for making time for us today.
3: Pleasure. Thanks for having me on.
1: It's Dylan Reed. He's executive editor of Spacing Magazine. And as of today, as you heard us talking about, election signs are allowed on residential and business property in the city of Toronto. One of the things we were talking about is democratic engagement, and a reminder that the municipal election is coming up in just a few weeks on October 26th. It's 4:45 and you are listening to Here and Now.

0: That is Strangers, a new single by Toronto duo Majid Jordan. It's 4:49 right now. You're listening to Here and Now. We're going to go back over to Kevin for an update on traffic.
1: Now, I haven't got the official all clear just yet, but we were dealing with problems westbound Gardiner approaching Kipling in the Express and Collectors. We had live lanes blocked. Again, it looks like traffic there is beginning to thin out. Those longstanding issues eastbound 401 approaching Whites in the Express. Two right lanes, Farah, no longer blocked.
2: 5, 4, 3, 2, 1, ignition, and liftoff. Go Falcon, go Dragon, and go Crew 13.
0: The sounds of the NASA SpaceX spacecraft taking off this morning. It is heading right now to the International Space Station, and on board is Canadian astronaut Joshua Kutrick and his crew. Millions watched, including students at Ingersoll District Collegiate Institute, which happens to be Canadian astronaut Jeremy Hansen's old school. Phil Raven is a teacher at the school and co-lead of their space club. And also on the line is one of the members of that space club, 17-year-old Selena Khan. Hello and welcome to both of you.
3: Hi, Farah. Thanks for having us.
0: Thank you for making time to speak with us today. Phil, I'll start with you. What was it like watching that launch this morning?
3: We came back with today was all sorts of energy. I mean, the year we came back with all sorts of positive energy, positive feelings about what Hansen had done and what can we do this year. And Kutrick's accomplishment today and what's going to be happening in the coming hours gave us a real renewed energy. We were, you know, a little bit worried about what can we do. You know, Artemis already happened, but this put us right back on track. And today was, we were abuzz with excitement all morning with, you know, the launch is still on schedule. It's still on schedule. And it worked out perfectly for our Artemis club. We usually need

0: on Thursdays in Genro's history room, appropriately a history room, because we're making history, aren't we? And our club meets on Thursdays, and the timing worked out perfectly for us because we got to sit there with our lunches and call other teachers and students into the room as it was happening.
1: It's so special. And you bring up such a good point. We're just a few months out from when we saw the Artemis II fly by around the moon with another Canadian astronaut on board. And Selena, I'll turn to you. How did you feel while watching this moment today?
2: I was very happy for the astronauts that were on the craft, as well as excited. You know, it was a very historical and cultural moment in Canadian history as of right now. Mm-hmm. And overall, it was just very exciting.
1: Yeah. It was something that I think many of us will always remember watching. And I'm so curious, Selena, you're part of the school's space club. Where does your love of space and exploration come from?
2: It started a few years back in elementary school. There was a space course in the science classroom, mm-hmm. and I really enjoyed that. I had kind of went on and off with it, but since last year when the Artemis Club, you know, was created, I kind of got back into it and started learning ever since.
1: Yeah, and tell me about the Artemis Club. I know your teacher Phil there mentioned it, or Mr. Raven. What do you guys do in the Artemis Club?
2: Currently, or
1: What did you do before when it was around?
2: So before we were promoting the unofficially promoting the Artemis II mission, mm-hmm. as well as speaking about Jeremy Hansen and bringing traction and trying to get our school hyped up for the Canadian Space Agency and such.
1: Yeah, it definitely felt like a special moment, the flyby of the moon, to have that Canadian on board. And Phil, we actually had Jeremy Hansen on our program yesterday. He's been in conversations with Joshua Kutrick ahead of this mission. And one of the things we talked about was how special this moment feels that we're in right now for space travel, especially for Canada. How are you sort of feeling about that, the fact that we're now talking about a second astronaut heading to space in the span of just a year, really?
0: Well, I'm sure Jeremy had all sorts of wonderful advice for him. For Canadians, we can't underplay how exciting this is. We've only had 12 Canadians in space, and to have two in a year. We as far as having an Artemis Club and kids that are interested in space right now, Mr. O and I couldn't be more fortunate to have so many exciting things happen. The historical aspect of it, and of course the scientific aspects, and we come at all sorts of disciplines. The International Space Station is a special place, and it's been since the year 2000, I think. This November will be 26 years that's been inhabited. Mm-hmm. It's almost a little city up there, and to have a Canadian on there again, it's going to be exciting for all of us.
1: Absolutely. And Selena, I know you're in school right now, but I'm curious whether your love of space is something you'd like to continue to explore, maybe beyond, whether it be once you graduate or in university. What does your future hold when it comes to your interest in space?
2: My interest in space right now is more of a hobby rather than something I want to really go into in the future.
1: Okay.
2: So not really.
1: Okay. So right now it's just something that you're passionate about and love to learn more about, but maybe you have other plans for the future.
2: Yes.
1: Okay. And what plans do you have to watch the docking tonight? I know they will be arriving at the International Space Station at some point this evening. What are you going to be doing to watch it?
2: So I'm going to sit down with my family downstairs, and we're going to watch it together.
1: Nice. And what about you, Phil? What are you going to be doing this evening to take it all in?
0: I think I'm already in a couple group chats with some friends that are, sort of exchanging where we were when we saw the launch, when we saw the stage one rocket descend, the reusable rocket that they used. It was incredible to watch it sort of play out. We've got some, we're going to be watching as a family, like Selena will with her brother Josh, and the club we left today. Today was a wonderful feeling in the room as we were sort of trying to kill the time. We were going through some of the old yearbooks from Jeremy Hansen's days, and

0: sort of comparing ourselves to, you know, what the school looked like then to compare it to, you know, when he was a kid and had these dreams to what it looks like, you know, now, the school that we walk in, Selena and I and the rest of the club. And we thought that might be some interesting content for our Instagram to show, you know, hopefully that content will get to Jeremy and he can sort of see that we're still thinking about him. And of course, we're supporting Kucherov as well now. You know, we're Team Josh too.
1: I'm sure Jeremy Hansen would be delighted to hear that's what you guys were doing and to see that content online. It's been great to speak with both of you, Phil and Selena. Thank you so much for making time to come on our program.
0: Sure, anytime.
1: That is Phil Raven, who teaches at the school and leads the school's space club. We were also speaking with Selena Khan, a student at Ingersoll District Collegiate Institute. They were watching the NASA SpaceX launch towards the International Space Station this morning. That mission is continuing. We're hearing that docking is expected to start just after we go off the air, around 7 o'clock Eastern time. Couple minutes now before 5 o'clock. Let's head back over to Kevin to get a sense of what's going on in traffic in transit on there on Earth, not above Earth.
2: Well, if you're just jumping in your car, heading out on your own mission, we do have some problems out on the 403 eastbound through Mississauga at the 407 ramps. Right lane closed off. Thankfully, it's just a stalled spaceship car. Westbound Gardner approaching Kipling in the express. We had the right lane blocked off with a crash and some collector lanes that were also taken out as well. Looks like that's cleared away. Traffic is a lot thinner than it was even just half an hour ago. Over the last half hour, we have cleared out a number of issues on the 401. Westbound 401 collector ramp to Westney, that stall is gone. We had another center lane stall that we had to deal with. Westbound approaching Kipling on the approach to the Pearson Airport area. And if you were heading eastbound, leaving Pearson Airport in the collectors at Bayview, we had a stall there for some time. It was short-lived, though, blocking the left lane and shoulder too. But those long-standing issues were still bouncing back from that earlier crash. At one point, blocking the two right lanes, eastbound 401, approaching White's in the express. Still seeing heavy delays coming through Scarborough, both collectors and express, but should improve. Nothing major to write home about on the rest of the major routes, but just a reminder that the planned track work for the TTC continues again tonight. Tonight's the final time that we'll have to do this closure, and it's on line 1, Vaughan Metropolitan Center to Finch West stations. It's after 11 p.m. That the planned track work continues, and shuttle buses far, they will be running. But you know, if you're unfamiliar with all this, they always have TTC staff on hand to help navigate, because it's the first time that we've had a closure of this type in that neighborhood.
1: Okay, good to know. Thanks, Kevin. Lots more to come in the last hour of our show, including a conversation about a program that supports people facing homelessness in this city and how it's getting a massive funding boost. We'll have a conversation about Dunhouse and speak with one of the doctors who pioneered the program coming up after the World This Hour.
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5: I'm Rebecca Zanbergen. For decades after the cod moratorium, fishing in Newfoundland was no longer seen as an enticing career. But now, with rising quotas, there is an opportunity for revival, but getting young people on board is still a challenge.
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6: I'm Salima Shivji. A proposed oil pipeline from Alberta to the West Coast is now a project of national interest. The aim, to start building it in less than a year. What that means politically and for Canada's economy, coming up on Your World Tonight at 6, 6:30 in Newfoundland.
7: From CBC News, The World This Hour, I'm Kaz Bovin. We start in Fort McMurray, Alberta.
8: The Government of Canada is officially listing the West Coast Pipeline, now known as Pacific Link, as a project of national interest. Oh,
7: yeah. Prime Minister Mark Carney announcing a bitumen pipeline to the West Coast will get an accelerated review. He says the federal and Alberta governments will have equal ownership shares. There will also be private sector investment from Pembina Pipeline and a minimum 10% stake going to Indigenous communities.
8: The oil sands are part of Canada's once-in-a-generation opportunity to become a global energy superpower, to transform our economy, to diversify our trade, to achieve greater strategic autonomy so we can continue to live our lives as we choose.
7: Carney says the major projects office will lead consultation.

0: Nations to set conditions for the project. Those include environmental protections and local hiring. A final report is due by September 1st, 2027. The estimated cost of the project, including a contingency, will run between $35.2 and $43.7 billion. The U.S. Trade Representative says talks with Canada are still happening, but there is less optimism about what they'll amount to. Speaking at the G20 Trade Ministers meeting, Jamieson Greer says the U.S. trade dispute with Canada is now part of his nation's broader economic policy. Kate McKenna has more.
1: We certainly have technical talks with the Canadians. The reality is there are a handful of outstanding issues that are quite difficult to resolve.
2: U.S. Trade Representative Jamieson Greer says channels of communication remain open, but Canada and the U.S. are still far away from any sort of deal. Trade talks collapsed last August, and since then, U.S. President Donald Trump has threatened to double tariffs on autos to 50% starting next year. Greer says tariffs are just U.S. policy now, intended to reshore manufacturing jobs.
1: It's not focused on any one country, right? I mean, you're using terminology of threats against Canada. We just talk about domestic policy.
2: Greer hosted the G20 trade ministers meeting in Wisconsin and met with Canada's international trade minister on Wednesday evening, who said he tried to stress the pain caused by economic uncertainty in the auto sector on both sides of the border. Kate McKenna, CBC News, Washington.
0: A Tennessee woman is in hospital after surviving a botched lethal injection. Krista Pike was given what should have been two fatal doses of a drug but kept breathing. As Chris Reyes tells us, the incident has prompted the state's governor to pause all executions.
3: They went through two rounds and she was still breathing at the end. It was very ragged.
4: Catherine Sweeney is one of the journalists who witnessed Krista Pike's scheduled execution in Tennessee. State officials administered two doses of a lethal drug, but Pike did not die. Eventually, she was rushed to hospital.
5: Krista is alive. Right now, we don't have a sense of her prognosis or much update on her health, but we do know that she is alive right now and receiving life-saving medical care.
4: Randy Spivey is Pike's attorney. He's calling on Tennessee's governor to commute her sentence.
5: The state of Tennessee has shown us again that they are not capable of carrying out an execution consistent with basic human dignity.
4: Now 50 years old, Pike was convicted of murder when she was 18 years old. Tennessee's governor has halted executions and ordered a third-party investigation into what went wrong. Chris Reyes, CBC News, New York.
0: Eritrea has announced it's severing all diplomatic ties with Ethiopia after being accused of backing Tigrayan militants battling Ethiopian troops. Addis Ababa has also closed its embassy in Eritrea's capital, Asmara. Eritrean officials have denied supporting opposition forces in Ethiopia's northern Tigray region after clashes erupted last week. Blasts were reported in Ethiopia's capital overnight, and there are fears the conflict could escalate to another war between the government and Tigrayan separatists. 2 years of fighting that ended in 2022 killed hundreds of thousands of people. That is your World This Hour. For CBC News, I'm Kaz Bovin.
6: Thanks so much, Kaz. I'm Vara Murali, and welcome to the final hour of our program, Here and Now. Coming up on the program, 2 years ago, Canada's first social medicine housing project opened right here in Toronto, Dunhouse, and now that concept is expanding. Today, the federal housing minister was here to announce a huge expansion, phase two of that. We will speak with one of the doctors who pioneered that project coming up. Plus, it's a new documentary that takes a closer look at aging by following five long-term care residents as they travel to meaningful places in their lives. We'll speak with the director of the new film, Green Bench. But first, we're going to head over to Kevin Carrington. Mm-hmm. He is keeping an eye on a busy rush hour right now in the city. Traffic, transit, he's got you covered, trying to get you home safely. What is going on, Kev?
7: Well, you know, not a bad start to our third hour. Things were really busy for the first two. But right now, all we're dealing with is just a stall. Eastbound 403 at the 407. This broken down vehicle has your right lane blocked. We just cleared out earlier problems with the crash westbound Gardner approaching Kipling. The crash was in the express. We also had some emergency vehicles blocking the left side in the collectors. So traffic there continues to bounce back. Your 401 continues to bounce back from a whole bunch of stalled vehicles in both directions, but it was a crash eastbound approaching Whites in the Express, which we're still bouncing back from. Two right lanes were blocked there for a while, and earlier it was causing a heavy

0: backup from the Scarborough stretch. So glad to see that clear up. Glad to see that the rest of the Thursday drive.
1: Don't get ahead of yourself.
0: I'm trying my best.
1: We're almost at Friday.
0: Almost there.
1: Almost.
0: The Thursday drive, not doing too bad. Weather seems to be holding up as well. But if we do get some inclement weather, remember to drive according to the weather conditions. And whether you are taking transit, things are looking good right now. Whether it's TTC or GO, no major problems.
1: Okay, good to hear. Thanks, Kev. Speaking of weather conditions, we're going to head over to meteorologist Colette Kennedy now. She's keeping an eye on the forecast for us as we get closer to the evening hours. Colette, still getting used to how dark it gets so early, just peeking at the harbor cam. It feels like it's 8 o'clock at night already.
2: I know. And, you know, we slid under 7 o'clock to the sunset at 6:59. So we are into that hour. And in terms of changing our clocks, we've got another month yet. That comes up November 1st. So, getting used to these changes. But for now, our temperatures are certainly mild, because one of the things that happens is because we have more nighttime and less daylight, we tend to see that temperature really sliding off. Not the case at the moment. 23 degrees. It feels like 29. We do have some what are mostly light showers around the area. There's just a little pocket with a bit more organized little downpour right around Hamilton-Burlington region that's pushing over the lake. And then it's more of a widespread rain up towards Owen Sound and into the Bruce Peninsula and Georgian Bay. But what happens is all of this fills in later this evening and overnight tonight. So we get into more moderate rains. The low tonight around 14, 15 degrees, so very mild for an overnight temperature. And tomorrow we won't be quite as warm. It's still going to have a stickiness to it in terms of those still be higher dew points, but those will begin to come down because our winds are going to shift to the northwest. We have a front that's going to go through. So once the showers end in the morning, the clouds will be a little slower to move out, but they will. And we'll get into more sunshine, which is looking really nice. The weekend looking great with temperatures back closer to seasonal. But the high on Friday, around 19.
1: Okay, so a little cooler as we head to the weekend, but still nice to hear the sun will be around.
2: Thanks. Yeah, it's going to be a great weekend, weather-wise.
1: Thanks so much, Colette.
2: You're welcome.
1: We're going to head over to Keerthana Sasitharan. She is keeping an eye on the big news stories that are developing today. She does that from inside our CBC Toronto newsroom, but she joins us now with a look at what some of those stories are and what we might expect in her upcoming 5:30 newscast. Hey there.
3: Hey, Farah. Well, a new report from Canada's budget watchdog says Aalto's high-speed rail project could cost more than originally estimated. The proposed train line would link Toronto and Quebec City, so we'll follow that story. And the Toronto Region Board of Trade says Ontario won't be able to meet its goal of building at least 1.5 million new homes by 2031 unless something changes in a new report. The board says the target is unachievable by the current deadline. So we'll have that story and more coming up.
1: Okay, thanks, Keerthana. Well, we're going to continue our conversation about affordability that we started yesterday. Each week on the program, we're diving into an election issue that affects people in this city. Yesterday, you might remember, we assembled a panel of Toronto residents as part of our special coverage talking about affordability. And one of the key issues is also housing. Today, the federal government, along with the city, announced millions in funding for an expansion of the University Health Network's permanent housing program. My next guest was part of that announcement. Dr. Andrew Buzzari is the executive director of UHN's Gattuso Center for Social Medicine, and he has been good enough to join us in studio after that announcement. Hello and welcome.
4: Hello, Farah. Thanks so much for having me.
1: Thank you for coming into studio to have this conversation. It is, by the sounds of it, a really exciting day for you, for the work you do. But for folks who don't know about UHN's Dunhouse project, I thought maybe we could start with a bit of an explainer of what this is all about here.
4: Yeah, thank you. So if we really dive in, I think, to the challenges of affordability, as you've been talking about on the program, one of the things that we see from a medical perspective is that there are real pathologies of poverty, and one probably no greater than homelessness. So when people are chronically unhoused, they live half as long as the general public. So in this city, the median age of death for a woman who is chronically unhoused is 42. It is a major moral failure. And when you look at the health and economic data supporting why we should be doing this, people who, when we look in Toronto, there are 200 individuals that make up 15,000 emergency department visits in a single year. And that's not because they want to be in the emergency department. It's that it's really been functioning as the last thread of the social

0: social safety net. So there's a real moral human element in terms of the human dignity of housing as a human right, affordable housing for people to not be pushed into homelessness. And so when people are pushed into the tragic outcomes of homelessness, it ends up being treated in the hospital system, which is not cost efficient. It is not something that we can do with my colleagues of nurses, physicians, and social workers more than offer Band-Aid solutions. And a month in hospital is $50,000 or more. It's about $15,000 a month in the prison system, $6,000 a month for shelter, and $4,000 or less for supportive housing. And so that's really the thrust of Dunhouse as social medicine housing. Mm-hmm. And initially, this is 7 years ago when we took on this this work, was to partner with the City of Toronto, the United Way, Fred Victor, every level of government, the province and the feds, to build 51 homes on a parking lot that UHN owns and ensure that people get access to medical care, social care, and caseworkers and community health workers to try to bend the trajectories of health towards something more just and humane.
1: And since this project has started, I imagine 2 years ago, around this time 2 years ago is when it started, I imagine you have a lot of interactions with residents and people who have been part of this opportunity. And what have they told you about how this has impacted their lives?
0: One of the biggest privileges of my life and career is being able to see patients at Dunhouse. And every week I am inspired and learn from the tenants who live there. Just last week, one of the tenants invited me to their home. They have a extensive book collection and have been continuing to see it expand at Dunhouse and offered up two really interesting geopolitical books for me to wrap through on sort of policy analysis of healthcare systems. And then being able to receive some pickles from a tenant who's been able to become an avid gardener and grow cucumbers to turn into pickles, who also has been able to go back to high school and finish their diploma and is now working. Many of the tenants are now working as peer support workers with their lived expertise and experience of homelessness. So people are really giving back and creating a community in the neighborhood of Parkdale. And I have to say, Parkdale has been so amazing in embracing the tenants at Dunhouse. And it's one of the most powerful things I've seen in my career of tenants looking out for each other. So sometimes when I'm in clinic, there's a 20-year-old tenant who goes and gets groceries for someone who's in their late 70s, and they might knock on my door and say, "Hey, have you checked in on Miss So-and-so? She just doesn't look how she usually does." And that kind of care that's there and that kind of redoubling of commitment back to the community, to the neighborhood, I think has just been incredibly powerful, more than anything you can count with 51 tenants.
1: Absolutely. And that sense of stability really fosters a lot of what you're talking about there, right? The companionship, the ability to, have hobbies and thrive and be part of the community. I want to talk to you a little bit about the announcement today. This is a huge injection of funding to continue the work that you're doing. What kind of impact will this new funding have on the expansion of a project like Dunhouse?
0: So when we started 7 years ago, and as you mentioned, Dunhouse opened its doors at the end of 2024, early 2025, we looked at the data in the first 12 to 18 months for people who were living at Dunhouse. What we saw was a 52% reduction in emergency department visits and a nearly 80% reduction in how long people were in hospital, and many other dimensions where people are willing and bending their trajectories of health as they choose. And so when you look at that impact in terms of the numbers, and then, of course, the marrying that to the importance of these stories that people are telling themselves, it's been really encouraging to see various levels of government want to invest in seeing this scale to reach more people. I mean, the realities are, as we've said early in 2025, 51 housing units is not going to end the homelessness crisis. We were really fortunate for every level of government and partners with Build Canada Homes and CreateTO to see 54 more homes coming up in 2027 with Springhouse. And today's announcement is about three more sites, an additional 200 social medicine housing units. So I think there's encouragement, but I think it really speaks, and there's hope, but I think it really speaks to the urgency that we need to see these units, this affordability, access to housing reach more and more people, because the reality is for my colleagues and I who work

0: how important this is to not just the city, the community, the healthcare system, but much more than that. What does it mean to you personally that you are seeing an announcement like the one we did see today, and that this project is going to be scaled up to a level that it will make a difference?
1: It's highly emotional, really, though, in the sense, to your point, that there's the prospect that it can reach more people. And the fact that this is being recognized at the national level, we know these challenges, these tragic health outcomes, the reality that homelessness is a thief to people's life, is playing out in various cities across the country. That recognition that there can be commitment from the federal government, from provincial partners and local governments to try to scale and emulate the model as need best in one's own community. It's going to look different. It has to.
0: Mm-hmm.
1: But that part for me, I draw hope from. And I think, for someone who was born in St. Jamestown, and when you look at the one street, Bloor Street, that divide St. Jamestown and Rosedale, that if I was born a block up the road, I would have had a 7-year difference in life expectancy. That these are the things we need to grapple with, and we can see solutions in concrete ways. And that's what I draw a lot of hope and keep. I think we just have to keep pushing with this momentum. And I think it's clear from the partners today that we're not done. And these challenges, these pathologies of poverty, are gripping far too many people in the healthcare system. And the fact that we can see, instead of just talking about the social determinants of health, build housing, see people move in, see this reach more and more people, it's one of the biggest privileges and honors of my life.
0: Dr. Buzzari, thank you for the work that you do and for everything. Thank you for making time to speak with us today. We appreciate it.
1: Thanks so much for this opportunity.
0: It's Dr. Andrew Buzzari. He's the executive director of UHN's Gattuso Center for Social Medicine. We were talking about the announcement today from the City of Toronto and the federal government announcing funding for an expansion of the Dunhouse Social Medicine Housing Project. 18 minutes after 5 o'clock, you are listening to our program Here and Now. Well, TD Music is hosting a show at Union Station later this month that puts a spotlight on artists from Indigenous communities. Nunavik artist Beatrice Deer is going to be part of it. Here she is with Falcon and the Woman.

0: If you happen to be commuting home, you might want to check that one out. And speaking of commuting home, Kevin's got you covered in traffic.
1: Yeah, westbound Gardner approaching Islington in the Express. We have live lanes just opening up following what they were calling a fire investigation. So everything off to the shoulder now. We cleared up those issues. Eastbound 401 approaching White's in the Express, where the two right lanes are blocked with a crash. Still very slow from Port Union. You can consider using Kingston Road to head into Durham, but they're also dealing with an issue at Altona. Southbound 404 past Major Mac, ramp lane fully blocked. We got an issue with a vehicle that struck the guardrail there. Farah?
0: Okay, thanks very much for that, Kevin. Well, today marks National Seniors Day, and a new documentary screening tomorrow at Hot Docs is looking at the beauty of life after 65. The Green Bench features residents of care homes across the province and country. It looks back at their lives and the new adventures that they are embarking on, all meant to challenge ageist ideas about older adults. Joining me now is Sarah Foti. She's the director of the Green Bench, and she's on the line with us right now. Hello and welcome, Sarah.
2: Hello. Thank you for having me.
0: Thank you for joining us on the program. Tell us, why was this story about seniors something that you felt you wanted to focus on?
2: You know, I've always had a lifelong affinity for seniors. I was the bonus baby in a family of six kids. I came many years after my siblings, so most of my living memories are with my parents as they were older adults, seniors themselves. My father was 50 when I was born. I also had a close relationship with my paternal grandmother. So I grew up in the company and the influence of seniors. So when I learned of this opportunity, I knew it was a story that I wanted to tell.
0: I was really drawn to the people that you feature in this documentary, in particular, Jan and Doug Nash, the couple that is, I mean, there's many couples for folks who haven't seen this yet that are featured in it, who've been married for more than 16 years. Let's give our listeners a bit of a taste of them.
3: Jan, she's gorgeous. She was gorgeous. She was just a knockout.
4: Doug, why would you say that?
3: Well, so we've known each other for a long time. We got married when we were 21.
4: I was 20.
3: And I was 21. And back in those days, you got married young.
4: 63 years.
3: Yeah, we got married. We're married for 63 years. We've been together all that time, and we've had our ups and downs, but it's been a great life.
0: As Jan and Doug Nash, who are featured in the documentary The Green Bench. What a lovely story of these two. How did you come to get to know them?
2: I learned of a contest that Schlegel Villages was running, and Schlegel is a well-known company in the long-term care and senior space here in Ontario, and they afforded all of their residents a chance to enter this contest in the form of essays about, you know, their desire to go back home, possibly given their ages, maybe go back home for one last time. And irrespective of where those homes were, and then a jury sat down and chose the winning seniors. And that's at the point that I onboarded the project. So I wasn't involved in the casting of the film, but I started soon after that.
0: And what was it like meeting couples like them and others that were part of this contest?
2: You know, I was nervous. I was nervous for our first meet and greet. You know, we took advantage of technology because we were all geographically dispersed. So we met for the first time over Zoom with each of the seniors. And I approached those Zoom conversations, you know, with some, I don't know, like pent up nerves, because I desperately wanted to be the filmmaker to tell this story. So I wanted to have rapport. I wanted to love them. I wanted them to love me. So I was quite nervous. But then within the first few moments of meeting them, you know, it was very clear my fears were unfounded. They're warm, they're open, they're accessible, they're funny, they're disarming. And that really set the tone. Each of those calls set the tone for what ultimately was a true joy to travel, to journey with them on the road, and still interact with them, certainly at screenings and that sort of thing. So it's been a real gift to me in my career.
0: It's pretty clear you formed a rapport with each of these couples, because you do follow them as they go back to these places they once knew. You follow them quite intimately, and sometimes through personal experiences. And one

0: the things I really liked about your documentary is that it's not that very dramatic things are happening. It's capturing what it's like to just be there and be part of every moment. And I was so curious about the way you chose to tell the story in that way, that sort of the pacing, the way that you're kind of just a fly on the wall to these couples' experiences as opposed to focusing on the dramatic elements that are really happening.
1: Yeah, that was certainly very intentional. You know, I wanted to portray a very authentic story. And as I said, they're such rich individuals that I didn't have to manufacture anything. I didn't need to lean into any kind of storytelling antics simply by rolling on our cameras every day and just going around their hometowns, or in the case of Doug and Jan, excuse me, that, you know, they didn't grow up in Ottawa, but Ottawa was a very special city for them. But just being able to spend time with all of them, I really felt the need to just, for myself and the rest of our crew, to just stand back and let those moments breathe. And I think in a sense, this film feels very kind of countercultural. We live in a time, for right or wrong, that has a prioritization on youth. We see that play everywhere, right? On TikTok, Instagram, in movie theaters. But I really firmly believe that shouldn't come at the sacrifice of senior storytelling. I think that there should be a better balance. And I hope that there is. I hope that there's many more filmmakers that make films like The Green Bench to come.
0: The film certainly does challenge some of these ageist stereotypes that really culturally that we live in right now. And you and I are speaking today on National Seniors Day. And with that in mind, you know, what do you hope younger viewers take away from seeing this documentary, which is screening in the city?
1: I think if the film does its job, it will spark connection, whether it's with youth, whether it's with middle-aged folks, whoever the audience is that find their way to this film. You know, if they leave the cinema or the community screenings at the end of the film, if they're inspired to call their grandparents or call their parents or their siblings, or even just make connections in their own communities, you know. There are seniors everywhere around us, in our neighborhoods, in our religious spaces, in our gyms, in our workplaces. But we oftentimes don't kind of lean in and hold proper space with seniors. And we should. They're magical creatures. And I always feel a sense of you know, palpable urgency. You know, there's a real risk that these seniors, you know, they're not going to be with us for a very long time. I felt that strongly while making this film. I mean, most of our characters are in their mid to late 80s, you know, early 90s. That urgency of making the connection, sitting down, you know, the metaphorical green bench, but sit down anywhere you can with seniors, seek them out, listen, ask questions. And I believe you'll be glad you did.
0: Well, Sarah, I did watch part of the documentary this morning, and it did spark some of these emotions that we're talking about right now. So I can say from personal experience, it is a beautiful and evocative film. Thank you for joining us on the show and telling us a bit more about it.
1: Thank you. Thank you for having me.
0: Sarah Foti, she's the director of The Green Bench. And if you are interested in checking it out, it is screening tomorrow night at the Hot Docs Theater at 7 p.m. Lots more to come on the program, but first, your local news is next.
2: 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From CBC Toronto, here's your news at 5:30, 23 degrees and mostly cloudy in the city. Good evening, I'm Kirthan Asasi-Theron. Here's Kevin Carrington with a look at the roads.
3: Southbound 404, the Major Mac on-ramp fully blocked due to a crash.
2: Thanks, Kevin. A new report from Canada's budget watchdog says Aalto's high-speed rail project could cost more than originally estimated. The proposed train line would link Toronto and Quebec City, with the first stretch connecting Ottawa and Montreal. The CBC's David Fraser with the details.
4: The price of building a high-speed rail project between Toronto and Quebec City could be higher than initial estimates. A new report from Canada's parliamentary budget officer says Aalto's proposed line could cost between $75 and $113 billion. In 2024, initial plans for the route put the price between $60 and $90 billion. Aalto says an updated budget and route will be released by

0: end of the year for consultation. According to the budget watchdog, building the rail line would also create a modest economic stimulus, including new jobs. The report did not include any costs for Kingston, a stop that could be added to the project. The report flags challenges constructing the line through the hard rock and elevation of the Canadian Shield, but also says it is taking every measure it can to overcome any troubles, including public opposition to the project. Backed by the federal government and popular in polls, high-speed rail still has its critics. Several communities are against it. The Federal Conservative Party calls it a costly boondoggle. Support from Ontario's government has at times been shaky, and the party most likely to win Quebec's upcoming election is against building it. David Fraser, CBC News, Ottawa.
1: A sentencing hearing was held today for a 28-year-old man found guilty of dangerous driving causing death. At trial, he said he was driving three times the speed limit in October 2021 to flee a road rage incident. He testified he feared for his life when he crashed into another vehicle, causing the death of the driver. Jasmine Sepetys reports.
2: Shabari Tull was driving over 155 kilometers per hour on Burnham Thorpe Road when he crashed into an SUV. The driver, 59-year-old Carlos Denise, was killed. The court heard Tull had testified a black BMW cut him off minutes before, and they almost collided. The driver then followed him, pulling up next to his minivan, pointing a gun, so he panicked and stepped on the gas. Less than a minute later, while speeding away, Denise's SUV unexpectedly pulled into Tull's lane. The defense said he hit the brakes but couldn't avoid crashing into Denise's vehicle. The Crown told the judge Tull had other options that day, and the speed in which he was driving wasn't reasonable under the circumstances. It's asking for a 5-year sentence. The Crown added the defense hadn't proven Tull was threatened with a gun. A victim impact statement from Denise's sister Michelle was read in court. She wrote Carlos was kind, easygoing, and loved. Tull's lawyer said his client didn't intend to hurt anyone and recommended he receive a conditional sentence. The judge will release his decision in December. Jasmine Sepetys, CBC News, Toronto.
1: The Toronto Region Board of Trade says Ontario won't be able to meet its goal of building at least 1.5 million new homes by 2031 unless something changes. In a new report, the board says the target is unachievable by the current deadline and says the key to unlocking new development faster is through regulatory changes. The board is urging the province to amend zoning and building code rules. Well, Toronto's municipal election campaign is now in full swing. Election candidates are now allowed to put up and display election signs in the city as of today. Election signs may be displayed on private lawns and fences so long as the property owner or occupant agrees to it. You'll also see them on public streets and utility poles. Signs, however, can't be too close to the curb, sidewalk or crosswalk. And that's a look at what's making news in Toronto this hour. I'm Kirthana Sasitharan. The time right now is just coming up to 5:35.
3: Thanks so much, Kirthana. Farmer Ali, and you are listening to Here and Now, coming up in the last half hour of our program, from a cattle farmer to a fighter jet and now a mission on the International Space Station. CBC's Eli Glasner sat down with the Canadian astronaut Joshua Kutrick, who is on his way at this very hour to the International Space Station, the second Canadian to travel to space this year. Eli will pop by for a conversation about his conversation with Joshua Kutrick. He flew down to Houston for that interview. You'll hear more from Joshua Kutrick on how he was feeling ahead of this mission coming up in about 10 minutes. Stay with us. But first, Kev's back with a look at traffic.
4: Yeah, let's talk traffic. Eastbound 403 at the 407 had early reports of a stall block in the right lane. Haven't got the all cleared there, but we just cleared the eastbound 409 leaving the airport. The ramp to the 401 had a crash block in the left lane. No longer the case. Westbound Gardner has freed up approaching Islington and the Express. All live lanes are now reopened. A whole bunch of stalls cleared themselves from the 401, including longstanding issues with the crash approaching White's in the Express. Still slow, I'm hearing, though, from traffic spotters from Port Union. And a reminder that the northbound Port Union ramp to the westbound 401 Express is blocked off for at least another month for long-term construction. The ramp you can use to access the westbound 401 is the one off of Kingston Road near the gas stations. Southbound 404 past Major Mac, the ramp lane fully blocked right now. The issue is a vehicle crashed and crashed into the guardrail there. So not only do we have the crash to deal with, possibly some repairs, the ramp fully blocked off right now. So use Elgin Mills or 16th Avenue instead. Far?
3: Okay, good to know. Thanks, Kev.

0: We're going to head over to meteorologist Colette Kennedy. She's keeping an eye on the forecast for us, especially as we get closer to those dark evening hours. Colette, what are we in store for?
1: As we get into the later evening hours, the rain won't be these scattered lighter showers. We'll get into a more consistent and organized rain through the overnight and into early tomorrow. 10 to 15, maybe in some areas even a little more than that in terms of the amount of rainfall. So think 10 to 15 millimeters. Low tonight, a mild 15 degrees. And then tomorrow we'll have things drying out early in the morning, but still some of those clouds linger. The clouds will eventually be moving away as a cold front continues to push through. So our winds will be shifting to the northwest, and we will also get a little bit of this humidity out of the air. Eventual clearing sets us up nicely for a weekend with a lot of sunshine. The high Friday afternoon will be 19, so a bit of a departure from today's temperatures in the 20s with Humidex values approaching 30. But 19, very comfortable with sunshine on Saturday after a low of 9. It'll be a high of 17. And Sunday after a low of 8 Saturday night. Sunday's daytime high a little warmer with a high of 19.
0: Okay, thanks for that, Colette. It is coming up close to 5:40. That's when we do our daily check on sports with Kevin Carrington. Hello, hello.
2: Hello there.
0: Okay, let's start with hockey.
2: Okay.
0: The Maple Leafs picked up their first win of the season. That was quick.
2: Yeah, two games in, Toronto picked up a win. You know, you never forget your first, Farah, and it was a pretty memorable night for one youngster. You're laughing. Well, you know who's not laughing? Is one Mr. Easton Cowan. He had a goal and an assist to lead Toronto past New York last night, 2-1. The 21-year-old also had an assist last night before Toronto's season opening loss to Montreal. Remember that? Well, we want to forget it. But two games in, the Leafs head coach, Jim Tiller, likes what he's seeing from his young rookie.
3: Yeah, I just like where he's his trajectory and how mentally he really wants it. And it's easy to say, then there's all these things that you have to do. And when I see him getting to the rink early and stretching and eating and then going into the gym, that tells me he's on the right path.
2: Now, Cowan, on his path to the Leafs, was no stranger to winning. He helped the Toronto Marlies win an AAHL title last season. And just mapping out the Leafs' next set of games, they have a couple of nights off before they play Ottawa at home on Saturday, then another 2 days off before they welcome in Nashville on Tuesday. Now, elsewhere, a chance for a redemption for the Edmonton Oilers tonight, Farah. They visit the Vancouver Canucks with an opportunity to avenge their season-opening 6-5 overtime loss in Van City on Tuesday. Also, the Calgary Flames begin their season tonight as they host the Seattle Kraken.
0: Okay, and one of Canada's top women's hockey players says she is retiring, sort of.
4: Brian Adolski, an extra attacker to the ice, empty net, they score! 2:03 remaining at the hands of Claire Thompson. We're all tied at 3.
2: Defender Claire Thompson, one of the best to ever play for this country, announced that she is hanging up her skates to become a doctor, of all things. So far, as a hockey player, her resume includes an Olympic gold in 2022 and a silver earlier this year. Not to mention, she's played last season with the PWHL's Vancouver GoldenEyes. Now, after taking hiatus from med school to play hockey, she is now embarking on a new challenge, and she recently spoke about some of the reasoning behind her decision.
5: For me, I never imagined that there would be a choice. Growing up, there wasn't a sustainable professional women's league. And so when I was making career decisions as a young girl and throughout my college career, I really never expected to be a part of anything like this. And so I'm so grateful for the people that came before me that have given me the opportunity to make a decision, because that hasn't always been the case.
2: And, you know, it's real cool making a case for herself, because when you really think about it, there wasn't a whole lot of future for her in professional hockey. Now, when you consider that Thompson, who was only 28, one would have to take into account that growing up for her, there was not a pro women's hockey league to aspire to, as she mentioned. Now, Thompson grew up here in Toronto, the middle of three sisters, her dad, Ian, a nuclear engineer, and her mom, Kirsty, was a financial analyst. So she does come from very good stock, and actually began her high school hockey career at Martin Grove Collegiate, of all places. So after the decorated hockey career, she will be donning the scrubs to medical school at NYU to become an orthopedic surgeon. Thompson, actually, Farah, is not the only hockey player to trade in her hockey stick for a stethoscope. She is preceded by Saskatchewan native Canada's Haley Wickenizer, who in 2021 left the ice and completed her family medicine residency at UFT, right down the street.
0: Yeah, it's a pattern here. That's
2: apparently
0: pretty cool.

0: And finally, I know you got a few jabs in from
1: still feeling it
0: about your Eagles, but week four in the NFL season is kicking off tonight.
1: Yeah, no one wants to see a new week in the NFL more than me and the Eagles. The Thursday nighter is an interesting one, Farah. AFC North showdown tonight in the NFL. The embattled quarterback Deshaun Watson with backup QB Shador Sanders, son of Hall of Famer Deion Sanders, hot on his heels. He and the Cleveland Browns host their division rivals, the Pittsburgh Steelers, tonight. Now, since an opening loss to Jacksonville, Watson has actually thrown for four touchdowns with no interceptions. I can't lie, he has actually looked pretty good. But don't look now, Farah. The Browns are above 500 for the first time in three seasons. Both teams tonight come into this at 2-1. Should be a good one. Kickoff at 8:15.
0: Okay, that will be a good one. Thanks, Kev.
1: No problem.
0: It's 5:42 right now. You are listening to our program Here and Now. My name is Farah Morali. Well, this weekend, Harbourfront Center marks the end of their free concert series at the Music Garden. And on Sunday, Mississauga's Tennyson King has a show. Here he is with his latest single, A Great Unknown.

0: That was Tennyson King's latest single, A Great Unknown. He's putting on a free show this Sunday at the Harbourfront Centre Music Garden right here in Toronto. It is 5:46 right now. You are listening to Here and Now on this Thursday afternoon. And Kevin is back with an update on how things are moving around the city.
1: Not good if you're trying to get to and from the airport right now. Not too long.

0: long ago, we recently cleared out a crash eastbound 409 ramp to the 401. That crash was blocking the left lane. Now ahead of this, we have a crash, another one blocking the right lane. So getting from the airport right now does have its issues. We were dealing with some issues on the 401, a whole bunch of stalled vehicles. Thankfully, they've all cleared themselves away, including the big crash that was slowing things down heading into the Durham stretch. Still hearing of some slowdowns from Port Union, but hopefully it'll get and a little bit better. If you're traveling on the rest of the major route, southbound 404, just past Major Mac, it's the ramp lane which is fully blocked. We have a vehicle that crashed into the guardrail there, so some repairs are going to be needed. But as for right now, that ramp is off limits, but I got some answers for you. Got some options. Use Elgin Mills or 16th Avenue instead to the south to get yourself around that until it clears itself away. And just a reminder, tonight is the final time this week that track work will be done on Line 1. It's over on the west side. Vaughan Metropolitan Center to Finch West stations. It's after 11 p.m. that buses jump in for the trains. Farah?
1: And they're off.
2: T-minus 10, 9, 8, 7, 6, 5, 4, 3, 2, 1, ignition, and liftoff. Go Falcon, go Dragon, and go Crew 13.
1: That is the moment Canadian astronaut Joshua Kutrick and the crew of the SpaceX Dragon spacecraft blasted off to begin their trip to the International Space Station. Kutrick follows astronaut Jeremy Hansen, who was on our program yesterday, who earlier this year orbited around the moon as part of the Artemis II mission. Senior reporter Eli Glassner traveled to the Houston Space Center to speak with him before today's launch and is here now to tell us a bit more. Hello and welcome, Eli.
3: Hey, thank you.
1: What an interesting assignment to have, especially ahead of a mission like this. But let's start with a little bit of a primer for people who are hearing about Joshua Kutrick maybe for the first time this week. Who is he?
3: I don't think you get to be an astronaut unless you have, like, a lot of skills, right? So his skill set is varied and vast and impressive. He was a fighter pilot. He's an engineer. He's a test pilot. Actually tried to join the CSA back in 2008. Almost made the cut. Didn't. Then he went into kind of the flying life. But before any of that, he was a kid on a cattle farm in Fort Saskatchewan. And him and his brother used to sit in this cardboard cutout of a cockpit and pretend to fly. And so I asked him about that. And, like, is that real? And where did you go in your cardboard plane? Take a listen.
4: My brother and I did used to do that. And we actually went on to fly together. He's starting to fly the F-35 right now. But we flew the F-18 together. We've flown together. And we both flew that airplane all over the world. But it did start there.
3: There, and sometimes little Josh would look up at the night sky. Like, as you can imagine, farm country, beautiful night skies filled with stars. I think that was the seed of space. And it's interesting, he gets to bring, every astronaut can bring a personal item with them up to the space station. He's bringing a pocket watch from his Ukrainian great grandfather. And he was talking about, like, just think about, this is a watch from the early 1900s. Think of how much things have changed since the Kutricks first came to Canada, and now one of them is heading up to the stars.
1: It is quite a story. And I love that detail of him and his brother in this cockpit as children and then getting to fly together as well. What a beautiful, beautiful story. Let's talk about what he's actually going to be doing. He's on his way to the International Space Station. What will he be doing in orbit?
3: He is part lab rat and part handyman, right? So part of his job is a lot of science experiments. That's the engineering skills. He has been talking to all these other people so he can do his best version of the experiments they want. A lot of the experiments are on the astronauts, because if we're going to stay in space, if they're going to go to the moon and beyond, our bodies aren't built for that. So what are the effects of radiation, of microgravity? And they're using themselves as test subjects. The other part is just keeping the ISS flying, orbiting, right? This thing is over 25 years old now. There's a lot of maintenance. So he's literally the guy turning the screws, turning the wrench, doing all of that. And part of that is when you need to go outside, spacewalks, EVAs. And I asked him, how do you get ready for something like that? You know, when they open that door and you're just tethered, and he has been speaking to other astronauts about that.
4: Most people will tell you the first time that they open that hatch, that

0: front door. It's actually kind of a back door and go out. They're almost sometimes frozen with bewilderment, with amazement. They feel like falling. You know, you don't feel like falling when you're in ISS, but when you open a door and you look and you see the planet Earth as a ball below you, your mind just can't compute.
1: You don't know which way is up. Like, what does up mean?
2: Yeah.
1: At that point, people can get motion sickness. So there's actually a technical term they use called adaptation. And I think part of it is just like appreciating the moment and then getting your bearings and then get out that wrench and you go to work.
2: Gosh, the buildup to that moment too. I can only imagine like what's going through his head right now. It's really interesting on this mission, Eli, to look at the makeup of the crew, right? You've got a couple of Americans, a Canadian, a Russian, and this mission is happening at a time when we have quite a bit of geopolitical tension. And I'm so curious how Kuchik reflected on that and really Canada's place in the space program.
1: He is like the proudest of proud Canadians. You know, he's got that badge on his shoulder, got the flag on his shoulder. His family lives in Houston now, right? Because they're doing a lot of training and whatnot at the Johnson Space Center. But he is, of course, aware and cognizant. But while I was there, there was a press conference with the crew that are now on their way to the space station. And just to see like the camaraderie, just to see the way like Luke and Jessica, the Americans, were kind of teasing Josh a little, see how they got along with Sergey, the Russian. Like, this is kind of the point, I think Kuchik would say, in that for him, space is the answer to everything, the answer to science, the answer to climate change. And also this idea of look at what we can do when we are cooperating, when we are kind of the best version of ourselves. But he is like certainly aware of America, but also he is very concerned about Canada and our place in space. Take a listen.
0: I'm also worried about us not being able to keep our place. I think that's why we can't get lazy. We can't get careless. We can't say we flew Artemis 2 and so we're good now. I mean, we have to keep going. We have to keep developing new technologies, finding new investment. It's really important that we do so. The U.S. question is that you're getting at is a really good thing to talk about. Of course, it's on our minds. We see the tension that is out there right now.
1: But he's also very thankful for the role that America has played. Like, they really kind of put the pedal to the metal when it comes to space exploration, this new push to get to the moon and beyond. This wouldn't be happening without NASA and the government support behind them. And so there is a balance there. There's another challenge he's facing, a different kind of delivery, not the crew to the ISS, but his wife, who is going to deliver her third child while he's in orbit. So I had to ask, how are you feeling?
0: Yeah, I mean, first and foremost, joy and amazement and gratitude, and then sprinkling a little bit of uncertainty and fear, terrified. No, I'm just joking. Of course, this is a significant challenge.
1: He is like Mr. Unflappable Test Pilot. I think that's the one moment where I saw a bit of like the guy.
2: You can kind of hear it in his voice.
1: Yeah, there. But and it's beautiful. And he says, if anyone can handle this, it's Heather, his wife. There was a wonderful note that he put on Instagram before they left saying, leaving three of these plus one on the way, he has two kids, is the hardest thing I've ever done. But that has always been the nature of exploration. This is a guy who loves exploration. When he's not studying, which is probably studying all the time, he's reading about like Arctic explorers and all that kind of stuff. So he is kind of living his life's dream. And NASA, I think, is working on finding some way to have him be part of what happens down on Earth, if not actually present.
2: There's this beautiful photograph that was taken at the launch this morning of Joshua Kuchik with his astronaut glove coming out of a car, and he's touching his wife's belly. And it's just one of those photographs,
1: man,
2: that you know is going to go down in history as capturing that moment
1: that
2: so beautifully.
1: That has only someone delivering while the astronaut is in space. That has only happened a couple times in the space program. So.
2: Wow. Fascinating stuff. Eli, this is such a great opportunity. Thank you so much for making time for us today.
1: Pleasure.
2: CBC senior reporter Eli Glasner. To watch his extended interview with Joshua Kuchik, you can head to the National's YouTube page or stream it on GEM.

0: was Yaya by Toronto's Afros. She has a show tonight at Revival Bar in Toronto if you're looking for some evening plans in the city on this beautiful warm night. We'll do one last check on traffic with Kevin.
1: Yaya, we cleared up the eastbound 403 at the 407. Problems there are gone. And for the second time this afternoon, the eastbound 409 ramp to the 401 has cleared up. Earlier we had a left lane crash. This time go around, it was a right lane crash that was slowing things down. Again, a whole bunch of issues. We're still bouncing back from on the 401, including that big closure eastbound approaching White's Road in the Express, where for a while there we had the two right lanes taken out. Southbound 404 past Major Mac, ramp lane taken out with a crash. Farah?
0: Thank you very much, Kevin. It is a beautiful 23 degrees in the city, feeling closer to 28 with the humidity. I'm Farah Morale. Thanks for joining us. Your World Tonight is next.

0: tomorrow on Q. Some say that Darlene Love has the greatest voice in the history of pop music. And you've probably heard that voice on songs like He's a Rebel or Christmas, Baby Please Come Home. So why isn't she a household name? A new documentary is exploring that question, and Darlene herself will be here to tell you all about it. Q with Tom Power. Tomorrow morning at 10, 10:30 in Newfoundland. And on CBC Listen or wherever you get your podcasts. Your World Tonight is coming up next. Then, in half an hour, it's As It Happens.
1: Hello, I'm Neil Kirksall, a journalist who was among the witnesses gathered for the execution of Tennessee inmate Krista Pike, tells us about the shock of watching her survive and what it might mean for the death penalty in his state.
2: I'm proud to announce that the Government of Canada is officially listing the West Coast Pipeline, now known as Pacific Link, as a project of national interest.
3: A first under the Carney government's Building Canada Act, a project designed to take Alberta oil to the BC coast. Standing alongside Alberta as premier, the Prime Minister promises it will bring billions of dollars and thousands of jobs. But environmentalists and some Indigenous leaders denounce the plan, with some questioning the potential cost to taxpayers. This is Your World Tonight. I'm Salima Shivji. Also on the program:
4: we certainly have technical talks with the Canadians. The reality is there are a handful of outstanding issues that are quite difficult to resolve.
3: The U.S. trade representative speaking at a G20 summit, also dismissing Canada's ability to find sufficient trade partners outside the U.S. This while Ottawa works to cement details of a new pact with the European Union. Mark Carney promised Canadians he would build Canada strong and do it fast. Today, he underwrote that promise, officially designating an oil pipeline from Alberta to the BC coast as the first project of national interest to be fast-tracked for government approval. The announcement may appease some in Alberta as the province prepares for a referendum on separation.

0: Operation. But as Jennifer Yoon reports, there are hurdles that could hold up the pipeline's progress.
1: Canadian taxpayer is going to make a lot of money off this pipeline.
2: Prime Minister Mark Carney on why he is fast-tracking a major new oil pipeline with this announcement.
1: The Government of Canada is officially listing the West Coast Pipeline, now known as Pacific Link, as a project of national interest. Oh, yeah.
2: The Pacific Link pipeline would carry 1 million barrels of oil a day from Alberta to the West Coast. Carney says with this new designation, it's no longer a question of whether it will be built, it's a matter of how.
3: There we go. On time.
2: Standing next to the Prime Minister, Alberta Premier Danielle Smith, the leader of a province on the cusp of deciding if it wants to leave Canada, with separatists fueled, among other things, by economic frustration. Smith says this shows Alberta can push its interests without leaving the Federation.
4: This is one example, I think, of demonstrating that cooperative federalism can work in action.
2: While Carney might warm some Western voters feeling alienated by Ottawa, he risks igniting a firestorm elsewhere. Indigenous groups concerned that the government pushed this through with the controversial Building Canada Act. It allows the government to fast-track approval processes for projects it considers to be of national interest. Terry Teachee is the regional chief of the BC Association of First Nations.
5: It's really important to recognize that projects that violate, I suppose, First Nations rights, title and interests and treaty rights is of great concern, and perhaps this will be challenged in court.
2: Some Indigenous leaders are talking about mounting a legal challenge, says Jessica Clogg, a lawyer who has represented First Nations groups on pipeline files for over 20 years.
6: Chiefs will have 30 days to file in federal court, and that is why many nations and their council right now are considering all legal options to oppose this designation.
2: Government officials also admitted today there'll probably be a legal challenge in a briefing for journalists. The question, how much could that gunk up the gears for Carney, a prime minister who's intent on moving as fast as he can? Ryan Adams is a former advisor to Prime Minister Justin Trudeau on Western issues.
7: Are we going to be able to do better consultations with First Nations on time?
2: There's money riding on the answers to those questions. Only 10% of the pipeline is owned privately, but the government says more investors are waiting to see if Canada is able to get this pipeline built fast. Jennifer Yoon, CBC News, Ottawa.
0: The Prime Minister says this pipeline will be good for Canadians and for Canadian business. It is projected to generate thousands of jobs and inject billions of dollars into the economy. Julia Wong now with reaction from the energy industry and the communities that stand to benefit.
8: Is an extra 1 million barrels a day. That amount of cash flow back to Canada is significant.
9: Designating the Pacific Link pipeline a project of national interest, something Dennis McConachy has been waiting to hear from Prime Minister Mark Carney.
8: That he is actually committed to making this pipeline occur.
9: The former TransCanada pipeline executive says the project could be an economic boon for the country. It's expected to create up to 140,000 jobs. Carney today outlined the work to come in the coming months.
1: Everything from community consultations to route mapping, ecological surveys, cost estimates, procurement, workforce planning.
9: It could all be good news for Edson. The town sits along the pipeline's proposed route, and history shows the ripple effects could be profound. Mayor Kevin Zahara.
10: What we've seen with the previous Trans Mountain Pipeline project were, you know, thousands of workers in our community and supporting thousands of other jobs by, you know, supporting local businesses, restaurants, hotels.
9: The Canadian Association of Energy Contractors applauds the announcement, saying it gives the sector certainty. President Mark Schultz.
11: We're going to be recruiting a lot of people. We're going to be training a lot of people. But what this allows us to do is plan. We have a roadmap of essentially making sure the equipment's ready to go, as well as the complemented workforce.
9: But the reviews are not all glowing. Clean energy think tank Pembina Institute says the project may make sense amid geopolitical tensions. But Executive Director Chris Severson-Baker says it doesn't make economic sense.
12: This is not where the taxpayer funding should be going in Canada right now. It should be going towards preparing us for the age of electricity, electrifying the economy, and actually bringing consumer costs down as a result of adopting those cheaper technologies that are available today.
9: McConachy, the former oil executive, has his own reservations, pointing to the cost of an accompanying carbon capture project, plus one other glaring issue.
11: There are still some fundamental risks that hang out there.

0: And it's evidenced by the fact that there were no customers with him today. There was none of the five major oil sands producers saying that they are signed up.
1: Carney, sure, that won't be an issue.
2: So this is the best country in the world, major economy in the world, to invest. And I'm sure those companies and companies across the country will take that into account as they build Canada strong.
1: Confidence in a project, Ottawa says, will benefit all Canadians. Julia Wong, CBC News, Edmonton.
3: Canada appears to be making strides in its push to diversify trade beyond the U.S. At a meeting of G20 trade ministers in Milwaukee, the Canadian delegation says it has advanced talks with both the European Union and India. But that push may be irritating the host country, with Canada-U.S. trade talks at a standstill. Katie Simpson has more.
4: Canada has everything, and we need everything.
5: When you speak to European Trade Commissioner Mauro Sefcovic, there is a palpable sense of enthusiasm about the possibility of a new agreement between the EU and Canada, strongly suggesting it remains on track to be reached and announced by the end of this month.
4: We want to focus on building the alliance of the future.
5: On the sidelines of the G20 trade summit in Milwaukee, Sefcovic met with his Canadian counterpart, trying to finalize the details. He says it includes Canada supplying more critical minerals, an updated digital services pact, and the likely purchase of dozens of Canadian-built water bombers. These outside talks, he admits, are a bit unusual to be on U.S. soil negotiating new agreements as a way to work around the host country.
4: I think that the United States simply decided to go for, I would say, that trade policy in a way which is parting from the traditional approaches. So I think it takes some time to adjust.
5: That adjustment to the Trump administration's America First agenda loomed large over this gathering. Canada's international trade minister, Maninder Sidhu, says by comparison, the U.S. uncertainty can make Canada look good to new partners.
6: They know we're not a country that will turn the taps off and on at our will. We'll abide by our contracts.
5: In addition to talks with the EU, Minister Sidhu held a bilateral meeting with his Indian counterpart as Canada seeks to land a deal there as well by year's end.
6: And so I would say India, I'm feeling very good about that one.
5: Minister Sidhu's feelings toward the U.S. were far more subdued. While he's not formally involved in bilateral negotiations with the Americans, he did have a brief chat with the U.S. Trade Representative Jameson Greer about the need to reach a deal.
7: We certainly have technical talks with the Canadians. The reality is there are a handful of outstanding issues that are quite difficult to resolve.
5: Ambassador Greer also shrugged off any concern about other countries looking to reduce dependence on the U.S. economy.
7: I mean, these are very low-growth jurisdictions, and low growth plus low growth is still low growth. So we are actually totally fine with countries trying to find other people to take their surplus production. Like, that's fine with us.
5: Canada has more trade talks planned with the EU and India as early as next week as it pushes ahead with its diversification strategy. Katie Simpson, CBC News, Milwaukee, Wisconsin.
3: Coming up, the Indian captain of a Dubai airliner is hailed as a hero a day after fighting off a violent attack by his co-pilot, helping others on board regain control of the plunging plane. Plus, Canada's Joshua Kutrick rockets into space for a six-month stint on the International Space Station, a mission that includes work on a number of Canadian science experiments. And later, we'll have this story.
8: When wildfire smoke fills the skies, it's easy to think about the quality of the air we breathe. But what about the rest of the time?
9: Particulate air pollution causes about 7 million premature deaths per year annually. And when I first learned the statistics, I was floored.
8: I'm Anand Ram in Toronto. Coming up on Your World Tonight, how one researcher is making the invisible seen through art and technology, literally shedding light on air pollution.
3: The co-pilot suspected of trying to crash an Israel-bound plane has now been handed over to the United Arab Emirates. Officials looking into motive for the mid-flight stabbing attack say they're considering all possible scenarios, from terrorism to mental health. The co-pilot has not been named publicly, but Israel says he's an Omani citizen. As for the injured pilot, the Indian embassy says he's recovering well. And as Susan Ormiston reports, he's being called a hero for preventing a potentially deadly disaster.

0: Outside his parents' apartment block in Mumbai this morning, a swarm of people.
1: He's always been very jovial, very kind and very family-oriented.
0: Smit Machar lived here with his family until moving to Dubai 4 years ago. Close neighbor Akshay Doshi told us the pilot is calm and balanced.
1: The kind of bravery that he has shown, it speaks volumes of his character. It's a testimony of what he's been trained for, and it's a very proud moment for all of us.
0: A dentist who treated him on board says the pilot's hand was almost split in half because of the stabbing. His wife is there and his parents flew from Mumbai this morning.
1: They're very proud of what the son has done, but definitely very emotional and very nervous at the same time.
0: Already the story of Machar fighting off a co-pilot who was allegedly trying to crash the plane is the stuff of legend in India.
2: His name, his country's name.
0: He saved his name, his country's name, and over 100 people, said Indian politician Pareg Shah. India's Prime Minister, Narendra Modi, hailed his heroism, saying he showed immense courage and an unwavering resolve to protect the lives of others. Echoed by Israel's Prime Minister, commending the pilot for saving 174 passengers, including many Israelis.
3: My first commercial flight was...
0: On an Indian podcast just last year, Machar talked about his career. He'd never had a flight emergency, he said, but many medical emergencies on board.
3: In the interest of safety, we could have always continued, but in the interest of safety, the best thing to do is put her on the ground.
0: He couldn't do that this time. On the floor, bleeding, he was still able to flick a switch to open the cockpit door so two reserve pilots could enter and bring the plane down safely.
2: He is a world hero. Why only country? He is a world hero. Like, he saved so many people's lives.
0: There will be a hero's welcome when he comes back to Mumbai, said the local politician. But first he needs to fully recover and be with his family. Susan Ormiston, CBC News, Mumbai.
4: British police have arrested a dual UK-Iranian national on suspicion of plotting a terrorist attack. Police say they arrested the 27-year-old man in London today and searched two properties. On Sunday, five British men were detained near a military airbase used by the US to carry out strikes against Iran. Prime Minister Andy Burnham says there are strong indications Iran is involved in the suspected plot, something Iran has strongly denied. In Tennessee, a death row inmate is in critical condition but still alive after two lethal injections failed to kill her. The botched procedure horrified witnesses and is raising serious questions about what went wrong. Paul Hunter has the reaction and the renewed debate about the death penalty.
5: There are very few answers this morning. It's very early. There are a lot of questions.
6: That's Tennessee Governor Bill Lee on the horribly botched execution attempt in his state last night that has this country stunned over what could go so wrong in the attempt to put a prisoner to death.
5: I'm highly disappointed about what happened last night.
6: What happened is macabre. Krista Pike, a 50-year-old woman sentenced to death for a brutal 1995 killing back when she was a teenager, was supposed to have been executed last night by lethal injection. But when strapped to the gurney in the execution chamber and the lethal drug pentobarbital was injected into her body, she didn't die. So they injected some more, and she still didn't die. Witnesses describe it like this.
7: At one point at 7:34, she said, "My arm feels like it's about to burst open." Then she smiles really big. Then she starts talking about that one spot on her arm. Does this happen like that? The one spot, she's talking throughout this, then starts breathing, moaning, snoring.
8: She lifted her head up and was looking around at one point. She said that there was a spot that was burning and hurting and asked if that was normal.
9: Her lip quivered at one point. It sounded like she was almost choking. At 7:54, she let out a loud grunt, lifted her head up, her mouth opened. The snoring then began again.
6: After more than an hour of that, she was taken away by ambulance. There's no denying the killing for which Pike was sentenced was brutal. A fellow teen was tortured, slashed with a box cutter, her skull smashed in by asphalt. Pike accepted blame, though it was later argued that mental health and prior sexual assaults against Pike were key factors in her murderous behavior. After years of legal wrangling, in the run-up to the

0: investigating what happened and has paused all executions in the state for now. Paul Hunter, CBC News, Washington.
1: Renee Good's brother and wife are suing the Trump administration and several immigration officials. The mother of three was fatally shot in her vehicle by an immigration officer in January. It happened during a massive immigration crackdown in Minnesota. Brent Ganger is Renee Good's brother.
2: In the days since my sister's death, ICE agents have continued to intimidate, assault, hurt, and kill innocent people. Since Renee's death, no meaningful change has occurred. The deaths of innocent Americans by taxpayer-funded government agents should not be a partisan issue, and it should alarm every American.
1: At the time of Good's death, Homeland Security claimed the officer was acting in self-defense. The lawsuits allege wrongful death and excessive force, as well as conspiracy to interfere with civil rights. Riot police dispersed protesting high school students in Lille, France. The students are angry about overcrowded classrooms, teacher shortages, and dilapidated buildings. The demonstrations began last week near the capital and have spread to cities across the country. Hundreds of people have been arrested, most of them minors. Dozens of protesters and police have been injured in the clashes. A Nova Scotia judge has dismissed a sexual assault case against Trailer Park Boys actor Mike Smith. The actor, who played Bubbles on the program, was accused in connection with an alleged assault in 2017. He had pleaded not guilty. The trial was set to start today, but the Crown offered no evidence and the defense requested the case be dismissed. The complainant has told CBC News she decided the emotional toll of testifying would be too difficult to endure. The show's production company says Smith will resume his role as managing director. This is Your World Tonight. I'm Salima Shivji. You can hear Your World Tonight live on the CBC News app or anytime, wherever you get your podcasts. Give us a follow. Canadian astronaut Joshua Kutrick blasted off in a rocket this morning on his very first space mission, destination the International Space Station. The former Air Force colonel, along with two Americans and one Russian, will replace the crew who've been there since February. Karen Pauls reports from the Kennedy Space Center in Florida.
3: And liftoff. Go Falcon.
4: Storm clouds threatened the launch all morning, but liftoff went as scheduled, says NASA Administrator Jared Isaacman.
5: That missions like this have become so reliable that they can almost feel routine, but they are not.
4: The SpaceX rocket, carrying a crew that includes Canadian astronaut Joshua Kutrick, the first Canadian to blast off as part of NASA's Commercial Crew Program, and only the fourth Canadian to spend an extended time aboard the International Space Station.
6: Hello, everyone. Why he tells me I'm in space, I don't really believe it yet. It does feel weird, though. SpaceX, thank you for the ride. It's good to be here.
4: Good to be there, but Kutrick leaves behind two children and his wife, who will have a baby while he's away, raising questions.
7: Is there any kind of parental leave?
8: We're going to have to talk about the parental leave part.
9: Yeah, so we'll look at which labor code applies. But
4: other than that, Kutrick is laser-focused on the mission, a large part of which is research to understand what happens to the human body in microgravity, studying bone and muscle loss, changes to blood and red blood cells, cardiovascular health, vision, and even mental health.
10: And in some cases, we'll be doing the research on myself.
11: Launch escape system disarmed.
4: This launch comes during a trade war and tension between Canada and the United States. Melanie Joly, the minister responsible for the Canadian Space Agency, says she's confident the collaboration will continue.
12: Canada is a reliable and ambitious partner. We know that NASA wants to go further, faster. We know that they have different ways of using commercial flights and also NASA flights. We want to do more of that.
4: Asked about Canada's role going forward, Isaacman kept the door open.
5: Canada has immense expertise in robotics, clearly as demonstrated from the Canada Arms performance from shuttle to the ISS. When you build a moon base, as much as we look forward to the imagery of the astronauts walking on the surface, it should, as the base becomes operational, it should almost be the last choice to send somebody outside in that very demanding and dangerous environment. And you're going to need extensive robotic capabilities.
13: Welcome to orbit.
4: This mission, especially timely as U.S. President Donald Trump pushes NASA to move faster in a race to return to the moon. It wants to do that by 2020.

0: 2028 ahead of China, which is planning a crewed lunar landing by 2030. Karen Pauls, CBC News, Kennedy Space Center, Florida.
1: An artificial intelligence research firm says AI agents tried to hack into a Canadian government website this past spring. The firm described the attempt on Library and Archives Canada as rudimentary. And the Canadian Centre for Cybersecurity says there's no indication any systems were compromised. OpenAI says it is aware of reports its models tried to access public information on Canadian government websites. The company says it has provided a briefing to Canadian officials. You can't see it, you can't touch it, yet the air we breathe can be bad for our health. Now, one Canadian researcher is trying to make invisible pollution particles a little more tangible to help people become more aware of the danger. Anand Ram has more.
2: Let me give you an idea of how this garment looks inside.
3: In her quiet Toronto office at York University, researcher Grace Grothouse slips on what looks like a lead apron. But this one is pulsing neon green in the shape of lungs.
4: So what does green mean?
2: Green means the air quality is pretty good.
3: This wearable tech uses a sensor to detect the immediate air quality around you and then sends that information to the lighting at the front. And as it gets worse, the color changes from green to yellow to orange, red, and purple.
2: As each color progresses on the garment, the breathing, the slow fade on and off of the lights goes faster.
3: Grothouse says this project started in 2019 while doing her master's in the U.S. She wanted to find a way to make invisible pollutants visible while using her skills as an artist.
2: The illumination of the lungs, which sort of bring the atmosphere up that we can't see, into the body and make it something that is suddenly visible.
3: As Canadians deal with days of wildfire smoke seemingly every year, it's really not hard during those moments to see how harmful pollutants like PM2.5 can be to our health. But when the skies clear, environmental and health issues...
5: All of them get forgotten.
3: Michael Pinsky is a London-based artist who uses environmental themes in his work. From dredging up bikes and fridges out of a Parisian canal and putting them on display, to his pollution pods, see-through domes where people get to walk into the recreated air of different cities.
5: You go from like cool and pure in Norway to quite polluted in London, but still quite cool.
3: The idea is that an in-your-face experience like that challenges the senses, becoming a potential agent for making change.
5: You know, their arts being cultural play an important role. You have to move beyond, the whole world's going to blow up. You have to make it unfashionable to do certain things.
2: They would really love to see it have positive message.
3: Grothouse is now working on a more everyday device, a small sensor that can fit in the palm of your hand. And consulting a Toronto community group led her to redesign it to be more visually friendly and less tech-focused.
2: Art can make things felt or seen. But community research can make it useful.
3: And she hopes to do more research with that community, who are sandwiched between Toronto's downtown airport and busy expressway. She's recruiting residents for a pilot project that will capture daily air quality data from those redesigned sensors. Anand Ram, CBC News, Toronto.
1: And finally, October is here, and we all know what that means.
6: We got pumpkins here, pumpkins there, and pumpkins of all shapes, colors, and sizes.
1: That's Danny Dill of the Dill Family Farm in Windsor, Nova Scotia. His late father, Howard, was known as the King of Pumpkins, and for good reason. He bred and developed Dill's Atlantic Giant, a type of pumpkin that set records for size and weight and is still doing so all around the world.
6: Today, a giant pumpkin was grown in England and where have you, over 2,000 pounds, and their roots will trace back here to Windsor to this patch.
1: The farm on the edge of the Annapolis Valley is also the setting for this weekend's Pumpkin Weigh-Off, which attracts hopeful growers from across the region. A drought last year produced some disappointing results. So the question is, how are things looking this time?
6: I'm way happier this year with our giants and where we're at. You know, they're still kind of babies, but it is what it is. Anyhow, but what I'm seeing and hearing out through the pumpkin vine, it could be a good weigh-off.
1: Whatever the result, it won't be the end of the line for the giant vegetables. Some of them will reappear Thanksgiving weekend when both Windsor and Shelburne, Nova Scotia, host regattas. That's when pumpkins are

0: carved out to serve as boats for some very optimistic paddlers. Looking around his farm, Danny Dill has some thoughts on what the racers should opt for.
1: Well, it depends on the size of the paddler, of course. This one here is probably about 600, I'd say. And, you know, it's blocky. You know, it's not high in one end, dip down the other. And just not every giant pumpkin can make a boat. So, yeah, that would make a perfect boat. It could be a winner right here.
0: Best of luck from us to both growers and paddlers. This has been Your World Tonight for Thursday, October 1st. I'm Salima Shivji. Good night.

0: Sassy Berry with a CBC News update. The Toronto Region Board of Trade says Ontario won't be able to meet its goal of building at least 1.5 million new homes by 2031 unless something changes. In a new report, the board says the target is unachievable by the current deadline. The board says the key to unlocking new development faster is through regulatory changes. The board is urging the province to amend zoning and building code rules. The 1.5 million target was set by the provincial government in 2022. And the Parliamentary Budget Office expects construction of the high-speed train between Toronto and Quebec City to cost between $75 and $113 billion. That's significantly more than the expected cost between $60 and $90 put out by the group developing the line. The report into the Alto Network points to issues along the route that could push costs higher, such as building along the Canadian Shield for part of the route. More news at the top of the hour.
1: The weather forcast for the Barrie area: showers overnight up to 20 millimeters is expected, with fog developing, a low 13. For Friday, cloudy, then clearing in the morning, winds gusting to 50 kilometers an hour with a high 17. For Peterborough and the Kawartha Lakes this evening, a chance of showers, a low 15. For Friday, showers ending in the morning, then clearing, windy, a high 20. And that's the weather.
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6: Hello, I'm Neil Kirksall.
7: Good evening, I'm Chris Howden. This is As It Happens. Tonight.
6: Dead End, a reporter describes the agonizing failed attempts to execute Tennessee inmate Krista Pike and tells us how the state's Republican governor is responding.
7: SWAT in the dark. On social media, a Milwaukee comedian says Norm Macdonald wasn't funny. That resulted in a targeted campaign of swatting, during which police have shown up at his house 55 times.
6: The devil is in the lack of details. A blind man is taking the British Museum to court because it does not offer live audio-described tours of the Biotapestry, a work of art he has waited years to experience.
7: In this case, it is rocket science. Canadian astronaut Joshua Kuchrick blasts off to the International Space Station, and a researcher studying life in orbit says she's excited to monitor whether he's feeling down to Earth or over the moon.
6: Oh, to be a fly on the wallet. A Nova Scotia man who spent a summer working in construction 50 years ago is transported back in time after being reunited with his long-lost wallet.
7: And a codependent ant relationship. It turns out insects are more than just a tasty snack for animals. They also play crucial roles in removing parasites, treating wounds, and in some cases, consuming waste. As It Happens, the Thursday edition, radio that knows insects are just in it for the larva of the game.

They were supposed to be Krista Pike's last words. Last night, as the Tennessee woman lay strapped into a gurney in a prison execution chamber, she said, quote, "I'm at peace. I'm ready to be free. This is a happy day," unquote. But the execution did not go as planned. The only woman to be put to death in Tennessee in 200 years didn't die. Despite two attempts

0: to administer the lethal injection drugs, Ms. Pike was eventually transported to hospital. This afternoon, her lawyer said she was in critical condition. Tennessee Governor Bill Lee has ordered an outside review of the case and suspended all executions in the state until at least the end of the year. Will Puckett is a reporter with WVLT-TV who witnessed the botched execution. We reached him in Nashville earlier today.
1: Well, certainly as journalists, we never want to be the center of the story. What we're covering is not about us. But given what you witnessed last night, I do want to ask how you're doing today.
2: I've told a handful of people that, like you mentioned, our job's not to be the center of attention, and I have tried my hardest to put myself into, lack of better term, robot mode. When you agree to be a state selected witness to an event like this, you know there's the possibility that you'll be called upon to walk people through the events that could be traumatic. And that's where exactly where we're at today, is just relaying how the state of Tennessee failed to execute Krista Gayle Pike appropriately and properly. And now we're just highlighting that. And I appreciate everybody who's reached out and asked, but I'm okay right now, just working to do my job as a completely unbiased witness to what happened last night.
1: So what were the first signs that things were not going as planned?
2: So it's important to note that, like you mentioned, this was my first time ever witnessing an execution. And so I'm relying on the other six members in there with me, my colleagues in there with me, who are kind of walking me through the ropes. And so they have told me that from start to finish, the process of executing someone via lethal injection with pentobarbital should take 30 minutes from the time media witnesses enter the media chamber to the time they announce time of death. The process from us being seated to when the curtain opens for us to view the execution chamber was 6:41 at Central Time, PM Central Time, is when we were sat in the viewing chamber. 7:21 is when the curtain opened. So you're talking nearly 30 minutes, the entire time it should have taken for us to view it and exit. It took just to begin viewing.
1: And so what's your sense of what took that much time?
2: We don't get to watch them insert the needle into the inmate's arm. And so you have to imagine, and this was one of Krista Gayle Pike's objections going into her execution, is that she had small veins. They would have difficulty finding the vein to be able to place it in the first place. And then a whole other host of complications could happen. And so if you listen to her complaint and go back to her medical history, you can only begin to connect the dots that they were having issues finding where her vein was to start the injection. But then, because they opened the curtains, you can imagine, okay, they must have gotten it. Then they start the first dosage. That doesn't work. They close the blinds again. 3 minutes goes by. They open the second one. What happened in that 3 minutes, you don't know. You can maybe attempt to assume that they were making sure that indeed the needle was in the vein, and then they attempt again for a little while, a second round of pentobarbital, and then an hour from that point lasts until they say, all right, witnesses need to leave.
1: What kind of condition was she in when all of this was going on, Krista Pike?
2: So during the first round of pentobarbital, it was jovial by Pike. There were a couple of times that she had brought up some concerns about being able to, she said, the vein in my arm feels like it's about to bust. That was 7:33. 1 minute later, she goes, one spot is really throbbing. She took four deep breaths, but she was singing. She was talking with her spiritual advisor who was in there with her. And that's when my colleagues who have witnessed executions before looked at me and said, this is not normal. She should not be talking. She should very clearly be in the process of dying. And she wasn't.
1: To remind our listeners, Krista Pike was found guilty of torturing and murdering a classmate. She was 18 at the time. She's now 50 years old. Her lawyers obviously have pushed back, have said her sentence should be one of life in prison. What else have they said about why they think her case would have gone differently if she were being tried today?
2: They argue that when she was a child, she experienced rounds of sexual abuse and caused her now, she's been diagnosed with PTSD and bipolar disorder. In 1995, when she was tried, into 96, those diagnoses didn't

0: they existed, but they were harder to come by. And so the argument is, if she was tried today, there might be a much stronger case for a mental health disorder that would not, she would not get off scot-free, but she, it would bring up the argument of, would you put an 18-year-old to death after she had childhood trauma that now has been diagnosed as post-traumatic stress disorder and bipolar disorder?
1: Do you get the sense, and our listeners heard about the governor's review, that the review that the governor ordered in Tennessee, do you get the sense at this stage, Will, that this is potentially going to trigger a broader rethink of these kinds of executions?
0: You would think, like you said, Governor Bill Lee, the Republican governor of the state of Tennessee, who leaves office at the end of the year because he's term limited, has now issued a third party review of the state's process. This will now be the second time in 4 years the state has initiated a third party review of its lethal injection process. But the fact of the matter is that the state of Tennessee is as red as you can get in the United States of America. And the Republican Party still supports capital punishment pretty strongly from the top ranks to the bottom ranks. I can't foresee the state of Tennessee getting rid of capital punishment in general. They might rethink the cocktail that it takes to do this. It had already been the center of attention, not just in Tennessee, the United States, of, is this the way that lethal injection, is this the drug that should be used? And then on top of that, months earlier, in another lethal injection and execution, the doctor who also provided the line for Krista Gayle Pike couldn't find the vein in a man who was sentenced to death, and his execution has been stayed for a year. And so This situation with Krista Gayle Pike is unprecedented, but questions around Tennessee's process are not.
1: Will, thank you for this.
0: Absolutely. I appreciate your time.
2: Will Puckett is a reporter with WVLT-TV. We reached him in Nashville earlier today.

0: ignition and liftoff. Go Falcon, go Dragon, and go Crew 13.
1: Carried by Dragon Grace to the International Space Station.
2: That is the sound of the beginning of a great adventure for Joshua Kutrick, the Canadian astronaut on board the Falcon 9 rocket that launched this morning from Cape Canaveral. Mr. Kutrick is one of four astronauts heading to the International Space Station, where they'll spend up to 6 months, if everything goes as planned. They'll use that time to conduct a wide range of scientific experiments, studying everything from biometric force to extraterrestrial gardening. They'll also study themselves and how they cope with the literal and figurative highs and lows of life in space. Yelena Berchich is the principal investigator on a six-year-long project known as C-STAR, a Canadian study into stress, transcendence, and resilience in space. We reached her in Cape Canaveral, Florida, where she witnessed the launch today.
3: Yelena, even from this far away, even just hearing tape of that countdown and the launch, it's pretty exciting. But for you to be there, how did it feel?
4: It was significantly more emotional than I thought it was going to be. there was many years of work up on that ship with them. And it was people I've met, and it was, you know, potential participants, and it was, we were so close. Families and friends of the crew were nearby as well. And so it was emotional to, the weather was dynamic. We didn't know if it was going to go. Mm-hmm. And so it was emotional for finally to get the go ahead, and to see the launch and to be with all the people there that, you know Josh, to support Josh, to support Canadian science and space. It was emotional. It was
3: how did you think it was going to be? You thought you were just going to be stoic and applaud and say great work?
4: I mean, I was going to watch a rocket go. I don't know.
3: And how did those emotions, you know, how did you display them? Were people crying, cheering? What was happening?
4: People were cheering, and they were, you know, waving bye to Josh, because I was

0: with the Canadian team there. And everybody was really excited and proud and grateful that everything went like it was supposed to go today.
1: Day one of a 6-year-long
0: Day one.
1: project. You are leading it. What are the biggest questions you want these astronauts to help you answer?
0: I think we want to understand and gain deeper insights in how they manage stress. We know they're stressed. We just want to understand how they manage it, but then also what these positive processes are around them to help them manage that stress. So, does experiencing meaning or thoughts about meaning and how purposeful their work is, does that help with the stress? Do certain self-transcending emotions such as awe, gratitude, compassion, do they contribute to well-being and then kind of help impact and mitigate that stress on performance relationships? And we want to understand if they grow and change. Our whole work is focused on these positive processes and growth and change and how humans can do amazing things in extraordinary circumstances. And so we hope to gain those insights from the next, hopefully 3, 4, 5 crews. I don't know how many.
1: Are you going to even be able to sleep tonight?
0: No, I was. I mean, I've been skipping and hopping, and just it's just so powerful to see so much human work come together. The people who build the rockets, the ships. Like, it's powerful to see that much human work and teamwork come together to make something extraordinary happen.
1: We've already heard today a little bit from Joshua Kutrick. Let's hear what he said after the launch as the crew was heading to complete this mission.
2: Hello everyone, Wadi tells me I'm in space. I don't really believe it yet. It does feel weird though. SpaceX, thank you for the ride. It's good to be here. To my family, Heather, Peter, and Anna, I miss you. And to everyone else, thank you for the support. It is time for Crew 13 to go to work.
1: He's emotional too, obviously, and who could blame anyone? He's missing his family. He and his wife are expecting another child. That child is due while he will
0: Yep.
1: be at the space station. What is it like for you to hear that emotion in his voice as well?
0: It's beautiful to see, right? Like, it's powerful to know that yes, I can go to work, but I can also miss my family at the same time. And so you can hold both of those emotions in hand and both of those thoughts in hand. And know that you have the support. I know they have the support of both agencies, both Heather and Josh. I know that he's going to do good work, but he's also going to try to be there for their family in every way he can.
1: Based on the work you've already done to prepare for this mission, what are the things astronauts find to be the hardest part of longer missions like this one?
0: Yeah, so it's often missing these big milestones, the birth of a child or graduation, or something big happening with family and friends on the ground. And I think as technology has kind of been more involved, they're able to participate a bit more than they have in the past. But also sometimes it's the little things. It's like, did I pay that bill? Did I leave that password behind for something? Did I fix the dripping drain? Those little things that you can't, when we go on a trip, you try to accomplish as much as you can, and they also try to do the same. And so these big milestones, but the little everyday things also that kind of play into come into play.
1: And ultimately, how might this work, what you're doing now, be applied to future missions to the moon or even to Mars?
0: Yeah, so hopefully we learn what can help when one is stressful, and it potentially impacts their performance. What can we do from the positive psychology side to help that process? And so could we remind them about purpose or meaning of what they're doing? Could we daily or weekly or at some point have countermeasures where we have them talk or think or write about gratitude or compassion or awe, and if these things could potentially aid with the feeling of stress of these extreme jobs. And so hopefully in the way to moon or Mars, these are the kind of countermeasures we do put into play.
1: And what about back here on Earth? Should we all be taking some notes from what you know already about how to deal with stress?
0: Yeah, it never hurts to be grateful of what you have, and to find meaning in what you're doing and why you're doing it. So yes, we're hoping in some remote professions on Earth to look at the impact of these processes as well and see if we can help somebody who's, remote medicine and working in remote communities to help them understand what their purpose and meaning is and how that impacts their well-being. And

0: how that community is really grateful that they are there.
1: I'm glad we could speak, Yelena, and I'm sure we'll talk again. Thank you.
0: Me too. Thank you so much.
2: Yelena Berchich is the principal investigator on the SeaStar study. We reached her in Cape Canaveral, Florida.

0: For a lot of us, an average Thursday means getting up and going to work. And what that looks like is different for everyone. Maybe you spend your day pointing at graphs in various boardrooms. Maybe you're a farmer, spends it in barns and on tractors. Maybe you're one of those people who pretends to be a statue in a park. How do you even do that? That looks hard. But while we complain about the grind of the 40-hour work week, insects are out there running the entire planet's infrastructure for zero wages and zero benefits. The bug crawling through your lawn is working double shifts as a bodyguard and a pharmacist. I'm not kidding. New research out of Binghamton University reveals all of the invisible things insects do for us and our world. The study was published in Nature Reviews Biodiversity, and Eliza Grahams was one of the lead authors. We reached her in Binghamton, New York.
1: Eliza, what would you say is the strangest thing you learned doing this research?
2: There were so many interesting case studies that we found when we were looking for all the ways that vertebrates rely on insects. I think my favorite one was that herons will use dead insects as fishing bait. So they'll catch an insect, kill it, and then not eat it, but just use it to lure in fish and other things. And I just thought that was such an innovative use of insects.
1: Yeah, I think that's a correct assessment. And there's such a wide variety of them as well, these interactions.
2: Oh, yeah, they're so variable from, you know, the fishing to we found cases of, you know, grizzly bears will eat moths to bulk up before the winter, and sloths, they rely on the moths in their fur to kind of fertilize the algae that they then eat. There's just like this huge array of different interactions that we found.
1: And where were you looking? Who were you working with? You know, are we talking all around the world?
2: Yeah, so this paper came out as part of a working group on the consequences of insect decline for vertebrates. And so we brought together, there was 21 of us across, I think we came from 8 different countries. And so we were always meeting together on Zoom. Yeah, we were looking through the literature, trying to find all the examples we could that have been published from anywhere in the world about how, vertebrates will rely on insects.
1: What made you want to dive in to this research in the first place?
2: It started out because there's been a lot of concerns about insect decline raised over the last 10 years or so, where people keep finding across different studies all the way from the tropics up to the tundra, where insects are declining in abundance and biomass at about 1-2% per year, which doesn't sound like that much, but it can kind of scale up across decades to be a big reduction in the number of insects anywhere. And that decline in insects caused a lot of people who work on vertebrate conservation to wonder what that means for their species, because insects are a really important food source for a lot of species like birds and bats. And so if they're losing food, then what could that possibly mean for their populations as well?
1: And when you think about what's causing those kinds of losses that you're talking about, the dips in population, how much of that has to do with how we as humans see or don't see them?
2: I think that's a really big part of the picture for insects that isn't necessarily the case with conservation of other species. So a lot of people, they don't think about insects, so they don't really have strong attitudes about them, or they might actually have really negative attitudes towards insects and might fear them or find them disgusting. And so that kind of negative perception that people hold of insects leads them to not support their conservation, to not even think about them, or to do things that might even, actively harm insects, like spraying household insecticides and things like that. So it's a big hurdle, I think, that insect conservation has to overcome, is how people think about and perceive the insect biodiversity around them.
1: We spoke with another researcher back in 2022 on our program, Simone Pica, and

0: Simone's team was the first to document how chimpanzees were using insects to self-medicate. She was speaking in 2022 to our guest host, Peter Armstrong. Here's a little bit of that conversation.
1: Yeah, actually, I mean, we were pretty amazed when we saw this first video clip with a female where she's catching the insect, and she had inspected the wound of her son before, and then she puts it between her lips and then puts it in the wound.
2: How do you figure out that it's not just a one-off?
1: We were able to record 76 wounds, and in around 25% of these cases, they are catching insects and they are applying them to the wounds.
0: That use, as medication, what does that signal to you? And you saw other examples as well in your research.
3: Yeah. Oh, no, that's one of my favorite examples. I think it's just so fascinating that, you know, they were able to observe that and then document it and figure out that behavior. And I think it's so important to remember that that's, you know, something that we only know about because they were already there studying these chimpanzees. And there might be so many other interactions that we've never documented because someone wasn't there to capture it. And I think it also speaks really broadly to kind of the importance of insects, because there's so many possible, you know, medicinal properties of different compounds produced by insects that we don't know anything about. And so the potential even for just like drug discovery, vaccine development, and so many kind of medical breakthroughs could come from things like studying chimpanzee insect interactions.
0: Conversations like this one might change some minds, people out there who, you know, would rather swat them away, step on them, or not experience them in their presence at all. But what would you want to say to people about, you know, what they should be thinking about to try to address some of those declining populations that you talked about?
3: It's one of those things that we struggle with in conservation because people do have those negative perceptions of insects. And once we, you know, remind people of how important they are to ecosystems and to the birds and bats and everything else that we, you know, really care about and relate to, and then we want to do something about it, that's kind of the next step. And one of the things I think is really hopeful about insect conservation is that they are kind of already living on the edge of a knife. Their populations are often in these very precarious boom and bust dynamics. And so if you do small things that benefit their populations, they can recover really quickly. Whereas if you're working on really large vertebrate conservation, let's say elephants, they live for so long that it's going to take a long time before you see any benefits of an action that you've done to try to help them. Whereas insects, you get pretty immediate feedback. You can see a big rebound within a year or two to the insects, just even in your own backyard.
0: Eliza, I'm glad we could speak. Thank you.
3: Yeah, thank you so much for having me.
4: Eliza Grahams is an assistant professor at Binghamton University and one of the lead authors on this new insect research. We reached her in Binghamton, New York.

that, in case you've forgotten, since yesterday, Stevie Wonder with I Can See the Sun in Late December, one of four tracks recorded for his 1976 album Songs in the Key of Life that went unreleased until this week. Last night, we brought you the story of those four songs, as told by John Fishback, who was an engineer on those sessions in the 70s. I also said that that classic double album debuted at number one on the Billboard 200, which it did, and which was well-deserved. But I also said it was the first album to do that. It wasn't. It was the first American album to debut at number one, not the first ever. As listener Greg Blanchett in Calgary kindly pointed out to us, that honor belongs to Elton John, whose album Captain Fantastic and the Brown Dirt Cowboy went straight in at number one a year earlier in 1975. Thanks, Greg. We hope this correction clears up any tension between Stevie Wonder and Elton John after they heard last night's show. After all, they've been close friends and collaborators for years, including on the 2021 track Finish Line, recorded as part of Sir Elton's pandemic-inspired lockdown sessions.

0: Brown and Stevie Wonder with Finish Line.
1: So great. We are going to take a short break now, but never forget, if you ever want to comment on our show, you can correct, maybe even compliment. Mm-hmm. We always love to hear from you.
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0: 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Coming up in an hour, it's Ideas with Nala Ayed.
2: Feeling despair over the threats to democracy from the billionaire age, or the prediction that we'll see 10 new trillionaires within 4 years? There are solutions, but they require political will. Next on Ideas.
3: From CBC News, the world this hour, I'm Kaz Bovin. Ottawa has chosen a new pipeline as the first project designated to be in the country's national interest under the new Building Canada Act. It will send bitumen from Alberta's oil sands to the West Coast. The Prime Minister says the review will be done in under a year. And as Jennifer Yoon tells us, he's promising a worthy investment.
4: The Canadian taxpayer is going to make a lot of money off this pipeline.
5: Prime Minister Mark Carney is fast-tracking a major new oil pipeline from Alberta to the West Coast.
4: The Government of Canada is officially listing the West Coast pipeline, now known as Pacific Link, as a project of national interest. Oh, yeah.
5: Standing next to the Prime Minister, Alberta Premier Danielle Smith, the leader of a province about to vote on whether it wants to leave Canada. This announcement, she says, shows Alberta can advance its interests without leaving the Federation.
6: This is one example, along with the work we've done over the last year, I think, of demonstrating that cooperative federalism can work in action.
5: The pipeline is likely to face pushback from Indigenous people and environmentalists, including possible legal challenges. Still, Carney said the Major Projects Office will set out conditions for building the pipeline by September 1st next year. Jennifer Yoon, CBC News, Ottawa.
3: A dozen Jewish teachers in Ontario have filed claims of discrimination to the province's Human Rights Tribunal. They allege employers and unions failed to take adequate action after they'd reported incidents of anti-Semitism. Those include failing to investigate after swastikas were found drawn in classrooms. The educators are seeking $150,000 in damages. School boards in Toronto, York Region, and Ottawa are among those named in the claims. A Tennessee woman is in hospital after surviving a botched lethal injection. Krista Pike was given what should have been 2 fatal doses of a drug, but kept breathing. As Chris Reyes tells us, the incident has prompted the state's governor to pause

0: executions.
1: They went through two rounds and she was still breathing at the end. It was very ragged.
2: Catherine Sweeney is one of the journalists who witnessed Krista Pike's scheduled execution in Tennessee. State officials administered two doses of a lethal drug, but Pike did not die. Eventually, she was rushed to hospital.
3: Krista is alive. Right now, we don't have a sense of her prognosis or much update on her health, but we do know that she is alive right now and receiving life-saving medical care.
2: Randy Spivey is Pike's attorney. He's calling on Tennessee's governor to commute her sentence.
3: The state of Tennessee has shown us again that they are not capable of carrying out an execution consistent with basic human dignity.
2: Now 50 years old, Pike was convicted of murder when she was 18 years old. Tennessee's governor has halted executions and ordered a third-party investigation into what went wrong. Chris Reyes, CBC News, New York.
0: The family of Renee Good is suing the U.S. federal government and several immigration officials. In January, the 37-year-old mother of three was fatally shot by an immigration officer in Minneapolis during anti-ICE protests. Good's brother, Brent Ganger, is one of the plaintiffs alleging wrongful death and other violations.
4: Although she didn't ask for this, she would be proud of us for moving forward with this lawsuit to find accountability in order to protect other families that might go through the same thing.
0: The U.S. Department of Homeland Security has previously defended Good's shooting as an incident of justified use of force. Police in the U.K. have arrested a dual British and Iranian national on suspicion of plotting a terror attack. It's in relation to last weekend's security incident just outside a military base in England, which hosts U.S. bombers used to strike Iran. Five British men were initially arrested close to RAF Fairford over suspected explosives and terror offenses. They have since been released on bail. Yesterday, UK Prime Minister Andy Burnham said there is strong indications Tehran played a role in the incident. Iran has so far denied any involvement. That is your World This Hour for CBC News. I'm Kaz Boivin.
5: The weather forecast for the Barrie area: showers overnight up to 20 millimeters is expected with fog developing, a low 13. For Friday, cloudy, then clearing in the morning, winds gusting to 50 kilometers an hour with a high 17. For Peterborough and the Kawartha Lakes this evening, a chance of showers, a low 15. For Friday, showers ending in the morning, then clearing, windy, a high 20. And that's the weather.
6: Hello again and welcome back. I'm Neil Kirksall.
7: And I'm Chris Howden. This is As It Happens, the Thursday edition, part two. Coming up:
6: absentee voters. As Brazilians head to the polls this Sunday, femicide is at the top of the ballot. A women's rights organizer tells us what the candidates are saying they're going to do to stop it.
7: In their footsteps, a new art installation in Toronto's Waterfront Park retraces the steps of Indigenous ancestors that were uncovered on the floor of Lake Ontario over 100 years ago.
6: And Gall in the family, the Gallagher brothers, are famously argumentative, but they've come together to prevent an auction of hundreds of hours of Oasis recordings, probably including a lot of arguments. Stay tuned.
7: It was just another opinion shared on social media. Hot take, it read, I've never found Norm Macdonald funny, and was pretty sure all my comedy friends who did were either nuts or screwing with me. But those words, written in 2018 by stand-up comedian and sci-fi writer Patrick Tomlinson, changed his life. Online trolls responded with torrents of online abuse that eventually led to 2 years of false 911 calls designed to get armed cops to show up on his doorstep, guns drawn. It's known as swatting, and it happened to Mr. Tomlinson and his wife 55 times at their Milwaukee home. Despite their repeated attempts to get police to stop responding to the calls, and records showing responders knew their home was a target of swatters. In 2024, Mr. Tomlinson and his wife filed a federal civil rights lawsuit against the city for what a judge determined were unlawful searches of their home. Now they've been awarded a $575,000 settlement. We reached Patrick Tomlinson in Milwaukee, Wisconsin.
6: Patrick, there is renewed attention this week on what happened to you and your family. There's a new story in the New York Times. Does that attention...

0: also come with more harassment?
1: Anytime there's any sort of attention brought to our situation in the media, it does pretty much automatically come with more harassment from the criminals that have been after us from the last 8 years. Their anonymity is their only protection. And so anytime they are brought out into the light like this, it greatly upsets them and sends them on a path of trying to punish us for bringing attention to what they're doing.
0: So how do you weigh when to speak and how often to speak, knowing that that's going to come?
1: We don't. We simply speak. This is the only avenue really that we have to move the needle on this on this issue, and to, you know, educate the public on this kind of harassment and stalking. These people are dangerous. They are obsessed criminals who have a whole playbook on how to try and destroy people's lives, ruin relationships, ruin reputations, and even drive people to suicide. And when that doesn't work, to try and weaponize even the police who are supposed to be protecting us from them.
0: What is the motivation? I mean, is there any clarity for you on that? Can there be?
1: Well, these people are simply sociopaths. That's all there is to it. They are sadists, and they get themselves off on anonymously using the internet to attack and harm and injure and terrorize people.
0: I know it's not easy to recall the peak of what was happening to you and your wife. Is there a moment that you do want to share that is the one that stands out and is most illustrative of what you went through?
1: Well, I mean, there are several. You know, the first time that a really, really violent police response came, I happened to be home alone. It was 1 o'clock in the morning. I was asleep. I sleep in the bus, and all of a sudden there's people pounding on the door. I go outside to be pulled out of the house by 8 or 9 police officers, handcuffed on my own front porch, which I can tell you is the least fun I've had handcuffed and naked in my life. But then, you know, interrogated, our entire house was searched. And this came 2 weeks after our stalkers had specifically told us that they were going to begin swatting us. And 2 weeks after we had directly contacted the Milwaukee Police Department and the FBI, telling them that these criminals were going to make an attempt of an attack like this. We spoke to a dispatcher, we spoke to a desk sergeant, and both of them said, there's nothing we can do. We can't flag you in the system. We can't make any sort of accommodations for you. And then 2 weeks later, here I am, you know, on my front porch, in the middle of the night, exposed to all my neighbors with shotguns and pistols and AR-15s pointed at my head, all over a call that I didn't make. And I had in fact warned the police was coming.
0: It's crazy making, really. So how did you and your wife stay sane and all of that? And I mean, I didn't miss your joke just a moment ago. That's remarkable, too. Is that part of it as well? Like, just, you know, reporting what happened, but still trying to, I mean, it's just very difficult for many people to imagine how you would keep it together after going through this over and over again.
1: Well, we didn't always keep it together in the cleanest fashion. But yeah, I mean, having each other to lean on through it, trying to use humor when we could. I mean, I've done stand-up comedy for a long time. I'm kind of on a little of a hiatus right now while all this stuff was going on. But, you know, just having each other there to support one another through it emotionally, and to know that we're not alone. That was, without that, I don't think that either one of us individually would have been able to come out of this sane and intact. And there are a lot of people out there who have been targeted by this group or very closely affiliated groups who didn't make it out. There's a particular website that's made the news several times over the years called Kiwi Farms. Mm-hmm. There's a large overlap between this group, this Opie and Anthony group, and the membership of Kiwi Farms. And Kiwi Farms has driven 4 different people to suicide. And that's something that they're very proud of. They keep a kill count, and they celebrate every death.
0: Well, what you're saying there also, I mean, on one hand, it's very good. I was wondering if you had found some solace and support, at least from others who've also dealt with this. But it goes back to your frustration.

0: with police, because this is happening in many other places. It's been happening several times to you and your wife at that point. You're telling them. So how was it that they couldn't do anything?
1: Oh, well, they could. They just didn't want to. I mean, at any point, we've done the police's and the FBI's job already. We have identified the perpetrators. We have uncovered the network. We've given them reams and reams of evidence going back years. They could solve this in 15 minutes if anyone cared.
0: Has there been any systemic or institutional official change, whether it's within police departments or the legal system, that you know, to protect people who may experience this?
1: None whatsoever. There are a handful of municipalities out there who have taken this issue on much more directly. The Seattle Police Department, for example, has an actual swatting protocol and policy and training in place. But aside from a few isolated places like that, there's no nationwide policy. In fact, the act of swatting itself is not even, as of right now, a federal nationwide crime. Prosecutors have to work with a kind of a quilt of local and state laws as far as like making false calls or fraud or however they can charge it. But as far as like, you know, a nationwide policy is concerned, there isn't one.
0: Patrick, I'm sorry for what you and your wife had to endure. I do really appreciate you making some time for us today.
1: Thank you for having me on. It means a lot to us.
2: Patrick Tomlinson is a science fiction author and comedian. We reached him in Milwaukee, Wisconsin. We contacted the Milwaukee police for comment. They referred us to the city attorney's office. As of airtime today, the city had not replied.

0: It's almost official. Canada is very probably buying a new pipeline, or at least part of one. Today, Prime Minister Mark Carney was in Fort McMurray to announce that a proposed new pipeline linking Alberta's oil sands to the BC coast would be the first project fast-tracked with the new national interest designation. There will now be a one-year review period, which could mean shovels in the ground by next September. That accelerated timeline has raised concerns, especially around environmental assessments. After the announcement, Corey Hogan, the Parliamentary Secretary for Energy and Natural Resources, was asked what his government would do to ensure no shortcuts are taken.
1: Well, a couple of things I'd note. One is that one of the reasons we picked the route that we did is that it hasn't been very long since last time we built a pipeline on this route. The Trans Mountain Pipeline, you know, we learned an awful lot. We had a number of consultations. We were able to identify the best ways that we could build things in an environmentally sustainable fashion. And frankly, what you're disrupting was probably disrupted not too long ago in most cases. So that helps mitigate that environmental damage. But of course, there's bigger environmental conversations that need to happen on there. And that's really the work of the next year. That's the condition documents that we're talking about. So whether it's the Department of Fisheries and Oceans or Environment and Climate Change Canada, or you name it, the Canada Energy Regulator, everybody will bring their expertise together. The consultations will occur concurrently. We won't have the same consultation fatigue we had where we might be asking a nation of 300 to consult six times, seven times, eight times over a project, but to do it once and to resource it appropriately to do so and have all of the concerns on the table at once. And that's how we're going to deal with it. Right? That's how we make sure we build this project.
2: What about Indigenous participation, you know, and consultation in the process?
1: Yeah, so we have been consulting over the last several months on whether we should designate it a project of national interest. 130 nations were identified and consulted with. I think 110 meetings occurred as a consequence of that. And as a result, we've managed to get to the point we are today. But as the Prime Minister said, this is the starting line. Now the real nuts and bolts work begins. Talking about the specific route, talking about what the impacts might be. And that's all constitutionally guaranteed consultation. And that's work to come.
2: Corey, near the beginning of the conversation, you mentioned, you know, shovels in the ground next September 2027. Begs the question then, when do you think we could see this pipeline up and operational and, you know, product flowing through it?
1: Well, some of that will come out of what we identify as conditions and what the company identifies as the specific route. But the goal right now is 2032. And that, for a pipeline, that's much faster than we've been building them.

0: They waited and waited, and some are still waiting and waiting. The British Museum has had a huge influx of visitors since the Bayeux Tapestry exhibition went on display last month. The famous tapestry depicts the Norman conquest of England in 1066, culminating in the epic Battle of Hastings. And Brits are very keen to see this portrait of their ignominious defeat. Museum staff are apologizing after complaints of long lines and reports that some people were unable to get in, even though they'd bought tickets months earlier. But for Yusuf Ali Osman, there's another barrier. Mr. Osman is blind, and he can't experience the Bayeux Tapestry exhibit because it doesn't offer audio-described tours. Now he's taking the museum to court, alleging it has breached the UK's Equality Act. We reached Yusuf Ali Osman in London.
1: Yusuf, there was so much hype, so many years of waiting, preparation, planning, and anticipation. Were you excited?
2: I was absolutely thrilled, Neil. I mean, this is something that I first learned about when I was 11. It's something that's fundamental to the education that British and English school children get. So when I heard in July that it was actually going to come here, potentially the first time in 1,000 years that it has been in England, I immediately thought, I have got to go and be in the same space as this historical artifact. So I think I was as excited as everybody else was.
1: Sure. And anyone who's ever been to any museum or gallery, I mean, they're, I think, familiar with the options. You know, there are guided tours, audio tours, all sorts of different options, self-guided as well. What were you expecting this exhibit to include?
2: I was hoping that they were going to have what's called an audio described tour. And this is where usually it's delivered live, so a person will go with a group of blind people and describe in a verbal way what is behind glass, what's on the wall, the particular artifact and object. Because obviously, with something as ancient and delicate as the Bayeux Tapestry, you can't have lots of people touching it. So I emailed the British Museum to ask them whether they were going to have an audio-described tour delivered in person, and got the message back saying no. First of all, they said that in consultation with their French colleagues, there was a limited amount of time under which the Bayeux Tapestry could be under lights. That didn't sound quite right, because I understood that lots and lots of people were going to be able to go past it and look at it. It's not as if it's only available for sort of 1 hour a day. They also said that they had decided to prioritise getting as many people through as possible, so as many people past the Bayeux Tapestry as possible. And that word prioritise, it suggested we're going to prioritise sighted people, but blind people were not interested in. And it was that really got me angry.
1: I think listeners can probably understand why. It is, of course, no secret that this is a delicate artifact. It was difficult to transport from France to England, the historical significance certainly. But given what the museum does for other exhibits, you know, how do you think they could have better have done the rollout of this to be more balanced, more equitable?
2: They must have been planning this for a year at least, given how important the artifact is. There should have been some consideration from the very outset about accessibility. And I understand that in France, where the Bayeux Tapestry normally is located, they have an audio description, which people can listen to. They have little replicas that people can feel. I find it really hard to understand why this wasn't part of the discussions or the planning on the part of the British Museum. This is one of Britain's most premier museums. I mean, that's why we're talking about it. Everybody across the world has heard of the British Museum.
1: At what point, Yusuf, did you feel that this was not only upsetting, but that there was a legal case for you here?
2: I think the moment I read the email, I was upset and angry. And because I've had previous legal cases with this particular solicitor, I simply thought, I'm not putting up with this. And I sent the email straight to Kate Edgerton at Lee Day Solicitors. I mean, it was, we've had discussions about, I think this is case number

0: six that I've been involved with through Lead Day. And I think this was one of the ones that had the least amount of discussion. It was kind of like, wow, I can't believe this.
1: And what is the, you know, for those of us who aren't familiar with the intricacies of the British law around this kind of issue, what is she going to be leaning on as you push this case forward?
0: So this is covered by the Equality Act 2010. That requires service providers, they have an anticipatory duty, as I think the legal term, which basically means if you're going to open something to the public, you have to think about people with what's called protected characteristics. So under the Equality Act 2010, there's, I think, 9 groups, one of which is disabled people. I would obviously be under that one as a blind person. And the British Museum should have, in our argument, thought about the possibility that somebody like me who is blind might want to come and be in the space with the Bayeux Tapestry and have access to it. In a way that, even though I can't see it, and I think some people might wonder, well, why would a blind person want to go to something that's so visual? When you're in the same room as something that is this important and this old, it almost gives off a feeling of its own that creates an atmosphere. And I'm sure there would have been an atmosphere created by the Bayeux Tapestry being at the British Museum. And that's what I would have picked up on, that and the visual description provided verbally.
1: We've written to the museum for a response. We're waiting for that as you and I have this conversation. They did give a statement to the Reuters news agency, and a spokesperson said that it is planning dedicated tours, which would feature, you know, an audio described tour, you know, led by someone, as you were describing earlier. What does that mean to you at this moment and the case you're bringing forward? Does that alleviate some of the concerns you have?
0: So I've heard this from various media outlets. They have not contacted my solicitor as yet. Obviously, if they're going to do it, that's absolutely fantastic. I have to say, I'm a little cynical at the moment. I await their formal legal response. I also await to see dates and times listed on their website for when it's actually going to happen. I also want to know what they're going to do in future to prevent this from ever happening again. They will have other historical objects coming in there on temporary exhibitions. I don't want to be in this same position a year down the line or 2 years down the line.
1: Yusuf, I'm glad we could speak. Thank you for this.
0: Thank you very much.
2: Yusuf Ali Osman is blind. He's suing the British Museum for not offering audio-described tours. We reached him in London earlier today. We contacted the British Museum to ask when in-person audio-described tours would become available, but we didn't get a response by airtime.

0: In 1975, Richard Gilroy was a high school student in Dartmouth, Nova Scotia. In his spare time, he made some cash working construction. And one day, Mr. Gilroy lost his wallet at work, and it stayed lost for 50 years until it was discovered during a recent home renovation. Then a social media search reunited Mr. Gilroy with his old wallet, which contained old pieces of ID, a dollar bill, and a theater ticket for Hamlet.
1: I had no recollection of what was in it. I knew it was a brown wallet, leather. It had an emblem of some sort stamped into it. I thought it was a leaf, but now a maple leaf, but it was like an oak leaf. And I just knew the day that I lost it, I was hoping some working at a friend's of my parents' house back in the 70s when the big energy crunch was on and everybody was insulating. So I was insulating their attic. And I left that day and it was heading home and I realized I lost my wallet. So I assumed it was back in the attic, and I went back and I dug and I scratched for, you know, quite some time, could never found it, and then just kind of gave up on it and said, well, that's the end of that wallet. And here it was 51 years later, they're renovating and they found it. I was very surprised, to say the least, very pleased to get it all back. And of course, then it was interesting to find out what was in it. So that, why I had some of those things, I don't know. You know, the power of social media, it didn't take long for him to put the story out. And, you know, in under an hour, I had already had my first phone call, and away we go from there. We heard from lots of people.

0: connected with lots of people that know me and so on, and that were saying, "Oh, look, they're looking for your. I see somebody's looking for you. So I'm going to come up with some way to display the things that are in it." I mean, it's very interesting that my original handwritten birth certificate was in my wallet, and I have no idea why my parents would have even given it to me, but there it was, all folded up in the wallet.
1: Richard Gilroy of Dartmouth, Nova Scotia, speaking to the CBC after being reunited with the wallet he lost in 1975.

0: During election campaigns, candidates make all kinds of wild promises, but it was still surprising when Brazilian presidential candidate Flavio Bolsonaro brandished a fake machete on stage and vowed to chemically castrate, quote, rapists and child abusers. It was part of his pitch to address Brazil's soaring rates of femicide and sexual assault, key issues, obviously, for many women voting in the upcoming federal election on Sunday. Mr. Bolsonaro's opponent, incumbent Luiz Inácio Lula da Silva, has also made women's safety central to his campaign. In 2025, there were more than 1,500 recorded femicides in Brazil, the country's highest total since it became a crime just over a decade ago. And last December, a series of high-profile cases prompted nationwide protests. Rachel Ripani is one of the co-founders of the movement Levante Mulheres Vivas, or Rise Alive Women. It advocates for women's rights and electing more women candidates. We reached her in Sao Paulo.
1: Rachel, what does it say to you that women's rights, safety, are such a big part of this election?
2: I think it's about time that the people that we elect understand that women's safety should be priority, because when you protect women, you protect their children. Therefore, you protect everybody that's vulnerable in society. And it has not been a priority so far. And now I believe women just can't take it anymore. They really want to be the center of attention because we want to be alive.
1: How have you seen it shift, you know, as you've been doing this work and now in this campaign, how women are making themselves heard, particularly in the political space?
2: We are watching a lot of women candidates coming up and a lot of movements like ours portraying and showcasing their candidacies so that they can actually get a chance to get in an office. So we see women saying, I'm going to vote for women and only for women, which is something unheard of. We are seeing more candidacies and we're finding ways to get them a platform, even though they get less money from their parties when they're running.
1: Women make up more than half of the electorate in Brazil right now. How much of a representation is there in political office right now?
2: Not nearly enough. We only have 18% of women in office right now. And to give you an example, we didn't have a female bathroom in the Senate in Brazil until 2016. So this is really recent that women started to understand that they want to be in politics, that they have the right to be in office, and that they should be running for office as much or maybe even more than men, because we're 52% of the electorate and we only get 18% of the seats, which is not enough for us to have priorities in politics. So we don't get the bills that we need passed because it's not a priority for the men who are sitting in office so far.
1: Our listeners heard the incredibly high and disturbing number of femicides just in 2025, the protests, you know, in December and the killings in that month as well. Why is that number so high? Why was it so high last year?
2: We believe is a more than one factor. One of them is actually the police understanding how femicides work. And so they start to put the correct label on the correct crime. They didn't used to categorize some of deaths that they call suspect deaths as or suicides as what they are, which are femicides. So that's one part of it. The other part we

0: pill is the rise of the red pill movement. We have a hate movement against women in politics and in office right now, and that makes it okay for men to act on it. So before, we believe that before violent actions, we have violent words, and those violent words have no, they can go forever. There's no protection and there's no accountability for them. So we need to stop normalizing that women are used as objects or talked about as objects, and political violence in gender. We see a lot. We saw a rise in 370% in this current running up for election. So women are suffering a lot of violence even to try to get into office. So that makes a lot of the difference for why we see a man thinking that's appropriate to hit a woman or to kill a woman.
1: And there's certainly issues that you list there that are not only in Brazil, but on the campaign trail, our listeners heard about some of the big promises, the big language and tough talk that the main candidates are repeating. What do you think of those promises?
0: I believe more in the candidate for democracy, of course, Lula, because he has acted and sanctioned laws that protect women, and he wants to sanction other laws that we think are very, very important, such as the anti-misogyny law that would criminalize it for you to say and act in misogynistic ways, which is something we don't have at the moment. And he has sanctioned the National Pact Anti-Feminicide. So he's someone that is actively concerned with women's safety. On the other hand, the anti-democratic candidate is just with words that are empty. So we do not trust that he would do anything to protect women, quite the opposite.
1: And how are their both of their campaigns going over with voters, women in particular? And that's your view and your organization's view. But what's your sense of if they're whose promises they're buying into?
0: The women that get to hear President Lula's plea believe him and know that he means it, but we have a lot of fake news going around, and we also don't have any regulation on the internet or the platforms. And it seems very evident that the billionaires that run those platforms have of bias. And so it's hard for us to reach certain parts of the country and some women, and they end up listening to lies about the candidates. So we have to fight against the fake news, against the fact that the platforms don't deliver the message, and also to show what's being done on the one hand, while the other hand has done nothing and promises empty words for women, such as being traditional and going back to the home, which is something that women are really not up for. Brazil is made up for more like 49% of families are single moms raising their kids by themselves. So we believe we should see that and help those women to keep those kids safe and those families alive.
1: I'm very glad we could speak, Rachel. I appreciate this. Thank you.
0: Thanks.
2: Rachel Ripani is a co-founder of Levante Mulheres Vivas, or Rise Alive Women. We reached her in Sao Paulo, Brazil.

0: capybaras are like Patrick Swayze in Point Break, adorable and appealing, but when necessary, outlaws. You'll remember, of course, the criminal hijinks of capybaras Bonnie and Clyde, who cunningly escaped from High Park Zoo in Toronto in 2016 and were periodically seen eating stuff before they were recaptured. Now there are Tango and Samba, capybaras who are currently on the run, or the leisurely walk, probably most of the time. In March, Tango and Samba broke out of the Marwell Zoo just outside Southampton, England. Tango returned to the zoo only a few days later, but despite the best efforts of staff and community members, Samba remains at large. She has been seen in the towns surrounding the zoo and seems to be doing all right for herself. But with winter approaching, zoo staff are ramping up their efforts to recapture the fugitive. The daring escape reminded us of the story of Yvonne, a cow who absconded from a farm in Germany in 2011. For weeks, she hid out in the forests of Bavaria. Michael Aufhauser, the founder of the Gut Eiderbichl Animal Sanctuary, told guest host Peter Armstrong what happened.
1: Well, a young farmer from Germany went over to Austria and he purchased two cows. And he brought them to his estate and brought

0: them on the pasture. And that was near a forest. And when these two cows saw the forest, they escaped, both of them. One was called Yvonne, is the other one Waltraud. Both of them broke through an electric fence. You know, they just ran into the forest. Waltraud returned, but Yvonne didn't come back.
1: Pretty determined to get away.
0: They wanted to get away, and I think Yvonne loved the forest. And after a few days, hunters started looking around, and they couldn't see Yvonne. And a few weeks passed, and all of a sudden, she showed her face through the dark forest. And then they tried to...
2: Tranquilize.
0: Okay. Hunters went into the forest trying to tranquilize her. But it was nighttime, and when they saw her, they fired a shot with a little arrow. So she ran with her last power she had into the forest, and she disappeared again. Now, they were looking for this Yvonne every day. Weeks passed. And then they found out that she must be terribly intelligent. As a matter of fact, I think she's the most intelligent cow in the world.
3: Fortunately, after weeks of searching, including the use of a helicopter, consultation with a psychic, and hundreds of people volunteering their time, the saga of Yvonne came to a happy conclusion.
4: Hello, Mr. Aufhauser.
5: Hello, Jim Brown.
4: Where are you standing right now?
5: I am in the middle of the forest. It is dark. It is fog around me. And misty, and it's really like the scenery of the Hound of Baskerville. It's very wild. And in front of me, in the middle of a lot of different cows and calves, is Yvonne. I don't believe it. You can't imagine what kind of a feeling that is.
4: You are looking at Yvonne right now.
5: Right now. I see her in the mist. Thank God we have a few stars up there. And it's a bright night, but a misty night. And then 1.5 hours from this very, very remote area, well, that's where she's going to live, on Gut Eiderbichl Deggendorf. And what we've done tonight already, we've loaded up her son. He's already in Deggendorf. And when she comes there, and she'll notice she's with her son that she loves so much, that she spent two summers with on the pastures, and she will then enjoy her life from that moment on, and she will be able to live with us until her natural day of death comes.
3: From our archives, the founder of Gut Eiderbichl Animal Sanctuary, Michael Aufhauser, alongside Yvonne the cow, talking to guest host Jim Brown in 2011.

0: Stillman Maynard has been hunting for a long time, a very long time. Mr. Maynard was born in 1935 and started hunting when he was just a boy. Over the decades, he has pursued all manner of bird and beast, but in all his years, he never once managed to bring down a moose, which is why his family was surprised to learn that 91-year-old Mr. Maynard had applied for and won one of New Brunswick's moose hunting licenses. And so, Stillman Maynard, with support from his family, made his way out into the New Brunswick wilderness.
1: Out here for see if I can get a moose.
2: So what's the plan over the next few days?
1: Get a moose and go back home.
3: My name is Michael Maynard. I'm his youngest child, but last born son.
2: He got his moose tag in the mail. He won the draw sort of deal. How long has he been applying for that?
3: Oh, probably 70 years he's been applying. He's only got it four times, I think.
2: When your dad got his, you know, was drawn for his moose tag this summer, what was your reaction?
3: Well, first I was kind of astonished, right? I didn't think he would apply, you know. But dad still believes in his ability to live and to do things, regardless of his mobility. So in his mind, he was hooray! I got my moose license, right? Let's do it. I don't remember the last time the four of us were in a camp together.
2: What's the challenges of bringing somebody who's over 90 out to hunt?
3: Well, Dad's mobility isn't good, so he needs assistance getting around, and the house uses walker and acorn chairlifts and that sort of thing. So basically, when he leaves that environment, you have to assist him getting into out of vehicles.

0: He has a lot of pain. He's got a bad shoulder and a bad back, and his knees aren't great, you know, and he's worn out his body. He's 91. It's something the man wants to do. He doesn't have a lot of years left in his life, and he's our dad. So if he wants to do it, we'll make it happen.
1: How does it make you feel getting to help out with something like this?
0: Oh, I feel great. Like, being around my sisters, being around my father, it's wonderful. Some of my earliest memories are being with my dad in the woods, hunting and stuff, of course. He said I made a lot of noise, and that's the reason we never really got anything when I was with him. But it's nice for a father and son to share time, regardless. And some of our best times were hunting and fishing together. So,
1: how does it feel to finally get your moose?
2: It may feel good after the first time.
1: Your family said they really enjoyed getting to do that with you.
2: I didn't know it was important. But I guess it was.
3: Very important, Dad.
4: CBC New Brunswick reporter Shane Fowler speaking with 91-year-old Stillman Maynard and his son Michael about his successful moose hunt.

0: The mayor of Richmond, Saskatchewan, has announced he'll be stepping down in mid-October. And if you're wondering why he might be especially tired, I'll remind you why you've likely heard of Richmond. 3 years ago, the village, population 118, was making national headlines. A group led by Romana Didolo, the self-proclaimed Queen of Canada, and her Kingdom of Canada followers had moved into an abandoned school in the town. Ms. Didolo is a QAnon conspiracy theorist who started accumulating followers during the pandemic. They occupied the school for 2 years, refusing to pay taxes or utilities. Locals said cult members threatened and harassed them. Finally, in 2025, the RCMP raided the school, arresting Ms. Didolo and 15 others. Now Mayor Brad Miller says it's time for the town to turn the page and start a new chapter. Neil spoke to him about 6 months ago, after the charges against Romana Didolo and some of her followers were stayed.
1: I think if you ask anybody in Richmond, the majority and myself and my wife, a few others, that when they came into town, the pressure was put on our council and myself fairly heavy to get them out of town. And how do you do that without knowing the law? Mm. How far you can step, how far you can go without having a lawyer. And those lawyer fees add up. So you had to back off. And we just planned every council meeting, or we had a chance just to meet up maybe every 2 weeks and think, what's our next move? And we tried many things, and then came down to cutting the water off because we didn't know for sure if they were using water and all that stuff. And that would have been about a $15,000 bill. So we decided as a group of the councilmen and ladies, whatever, that we'd plug the sewer, and it took 6 months. And I think that was probably the lifesaver for us when that sewer ran over.
2: Yeah.
1: I think public health finally noticed when we put it on Facebook. When are we going to get some help here, whatever, and that sewer flowing down the road was enough maybe to get into that school building, and then also the raid itself helped us out get into that building. And what we were saying for a year and a half that they were living in there, and they didn't have no sinks, they didn't have no whatever, blah blah blah, that everybody else gets stood up for from public health and all that, and fire. I think
2: which happened first, the raid or the sewage issue?
1: Sewage issue, and then in September 3rd, I believe it was the raid. And this got us in with another warrant, which was really good.
0: Brad Miller is the mayor of Richmond, Saskatchewan. He'll be stepping down from that job in mid-October.

For decades, the industrial area around Toronto's Portlands wasn't exactly a gathering place, but recently that's been changing. Over the past several years, the city set out to revitalize the waterfront area, an undertaking that has involved rerouting and naturalizing the mouth of the Don River. The result is Bidasigay Park, the largest park the city has opened in a generation. More than a park, it's a hub of public art. The newly completed La Sonde Art Trail includes more than a dozen public artworks, including one by renowned artist Kent Monkman. And right at the bend of the Don River's mouth sits Trajet, a permanent public work by artists Dean Baldwin-Liu and Caroline Monet. We reached them both in Montreal.

0: Carolina, I'll start with you. For listeners who haven't had a chance to see Traje yet, describe for them a little bit of what it looks like. What will they see if they set foot there?
1: It's actually really hard to see from a distance because it's a very low to the ground circular piece of bronze. But as soon as you get closer to the piece, you start discovering this beautiful bronze piece with several footprints marked into the bronze. It's really a monument to the ground. So it's kind of embedded into the landscape and it's really close to the water. And sometimes the water comes into the footprints. So there's this constant relationship between the bronze, the landscape and the water, and it changes depending on the environment and the seasons.
0: You have to be there. You have to step on it and feel it and see it is what I think. Dean, let me bring you in. Where did the inspiration come from? I mean, those footsteps, those footprints are key.
2: Well, the inspiration came from an article that I came across in the Toronto Archives that was from the Toronto Telegram, and it was dated 1908, and the title was Human Footprints Under Bay, 70 Feet Below Water Level. And this was a story where a group of construction workers were draining the lake bed in the inner harbor in order to install a sort of sewer system for water to, you know, drain out into the lake. And they came across essentially a trail of footprints that were dated to 11,000 years ago based on some wood that was also found in the area. And the article essentially was written and had a kind of like testimony from Mr. W.H. Cross, who did a drawing of the clay footprints. And this drawing was the only thing that survived because the urgency of the construction site, they did the drawing and then poured the concrete, destroying the ancient find. And so this kind of jumped out at me because it felt like one of those histories that's constantly overwritten all the time. And so it, I guess, sort of inspired a kind of like desire to bring to the surface this story from the bottom of the lake bed, which is a story about, you know, presence and people in Toronto since, you know, time immemorial.
0: And is it right that you approached Carolyn with this idea?
2: Yeah, Carolyn and I are friends and colleagues, and one of the reasons I spoke with Carolyn, not only because I wanted an Indigenous perspective, but also I greatly admired her skill set as a director, and it was Bonnie Devine who suggested to me that I take this idea, which originally was to replicate what would be like a lost archaeological object. And it kind of, in the drawing, looked like a rectangular chunk of rock or something that you would see in a museum. And so the suggestion was, what if this became a kind of community-made situation? So Carolyn's direction in that way was valuable. And so I sought her perspective. Yeah. Immediately she said, well, it should be a circle and not a and not a rectangle.
0: And why is that, Caroline? What why was it key that it be a circle?
1: Well, I think, as we said, this is proof that our communities were in the Toronto area since time immemorial, and it felt that it needed a certain level of ceremony to recreate the presence that is there. It's something that is ongoing. It's not something just for the past. It's also embedded in the present and will be in the future. And so it needed to have that continuity and connect all the dots.
0: And that public element, again, as Dean was saying, you know, you invited the community to be involved. That was key for you as well. This wasn't only you working, you know, alone in a studio. What was it like, Carolyn, when people came to contribute?
1: But I think also when Dean approached me, we both realized that there was a certain level of responsibility that came with this work. And it wasn't just us as our artistic endeavor as artists, but more creating something very important for community and for the city of Toronto. And so we invited Elder Pauline Shirt, who was really crucial in guiding the process and bringing in people from different Indigenous communities to walk the footprints in clay and to activate that piece of bronze. The piece is really about, you know, memory and presence, and to have community members there in a more ceremonial way, and a gathering and making a feast out of it just makes the piece

0: so much more compelling, I think.
1: Trajet, journey. What do you hope now that, I mean, your piece has been part of the trail for a while now. All of the pieces are now installed. As people make that journey, I'll ask both of you, what do you hope they leave that trail feeling and thinking about?
0: I mean, for me, it's really about a reminder that the history has a much longer timeline than the one that we personally have. The history is constantly changing, that Indigenous peoples have been here since time immemorial. There will continue to be present. The water holds memories, and it's really wonderful to have those footprints come back to life in this way.
2: Yeah, I like what Carolyn said there. Water holds memories because this whole past summer, the water level's been very high. Mm-hmm. And so it's been periodically submerged in the water at the bottom of the Dons. The lake is also taking the story back a little bit, which is a kind of poetic, beautiful dynamic.
1: Well, Dean, Carolyn, congratulations. And I'm so glad we could speak. Thank you for this.
0: Thank you.
2: Thank you.
3: Caroline Monet and Dean Baldwin Liu are the artists behind the art installation Trajet, which is part of the newly completed La Sonde Art Trail in Toronto.

0: In an interview, Noel Gallagher once said, "I wrote this song for my brother Liam to sing in our group Oasis because I want him to feel what's in my heart. I just love the bloke, and I'll be there for him when the crisps are down." Crisps is what British people call chips. For his part, Liam Gallagher told the BBC, "I consider my brother Noel to be my Wonderwall and my Wonder Roof and Wonder Floor as well." It's just typical of the tenderness the Gallagher brothers have always shown one another. Tenderness you can hear in this 1994 interview.
1: Well, you've been running on the ball, right?
2: If you think rock and roll,
1: that's the same.
2: If you think rock
1: to me,
2: if you think rock and roll, if you think rock and roll,
1: rock and roll, rock and roll is about being yourself. And I want to go out and drink and
2: rock and roll's about music.
1: Music.
0: Yeah, I was just kidding about what I said. They hate each other. But even when they're bickering, it's entertaining. So fans were excited about an auction that was set to take place this coming Saturday. The sale of dozens of hours of live shows and sound checks and arguments recorded and collected by a sound engineer who worked with Oasis from 1994 to 2001. Now, you might think that no one would want to listen to these two doofuses sniping at each other, but real Oasis heads remember that in 1995, a single featuring these two doofuses sniping at each other actually made the British charts. It was a recording of an interview with the New Musical Express, which rose to number 52, and it's just 14 minutes of this.
2: So you're not a spokesman for the band?
1: Are you saying that?
2: Yeah, I am.
1: Are you?
2: Yeah, I am.
1: You might be in your little world, but as far as I'm concerned, you think what I'm saying is I think what you're saying is
2: right, well, fine.
1: Right, that's cool.
2: We're fine. You don't speak for the band.
1: You don't speak for the band?
2: I do speak for the band.
1: You do, yeah, because I speak for the band. I'm speaking now for the band. And I'm into it. I'm into all that.
2: You are.
1: I'm into it.
2: You are.
1: But if you do it,
0: clearly, they're not agreeable guys, so no one should be surprised that they've filed an injunction preventing Saturday's auction. But really, it seems fair. Regardless of who recorded this stuff, they're the ones on there. What if it's all just incredibly nasty arguments? Or worse, what if it isn't? What if it's just hours of Liam and Noel being gently supportive of one another? What would that do to their reputations? And they summed it up themselves back in 1994 when they said,
1: "That's the way we are, the way I am. I always go out and I meet some or whatever. In your world, in my world,
0: exactly. This is Oasis with Acquiesce.

0: This is Oasis with Acquiesce, and that will take us out for As It Happens on this Thursday, October 1st.
1: Happy October, As It Happens. We'll be back again for you tomorrow. I'm Neil Kirksall. Enjoy your evening.
0: And I'm Chris Howden. Good night.

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1: Feeling despair over the threats to democracy from the billionaire age, or the prediction that we'll see 10 new trillionaires within 4 years? 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Next on Ideas.
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3: Dragon SpaceX on the big loop. Dragon contact and soft capture complete.
2: That was the moment the Dragon capsule carrying Canadian astronaut Joshua Kuchrick and three fellow space travelers arrived at the ISS a short time ago. They blasted off from Florida this morning as part of a joint mission involving NASA and SpaceX. Their trip took just under 8 hours, the fastest trip to the space station made by an American spacecraft. This is also Kuchrick's first trip into orbit. For the next 6 months, his team will conduct scientific research and station maintenance. The federal government has chosen a new pipeline as the first project designated in the country's national interest under the new Building Canada Act. Prime Minister Mark Carney says this will speed up the review process, meaning there will be soon more bitumen running from Alberta's oil sands to the West Coast and more revenue for Canada.
4: The oil sands are part of Canada's once-in-a-generation opportunity to become a global energy superpower, to transform our economy, to diversify our trade, to achieve greater strategic autonomy so we can continue to live our lives as we choose.
2: Carney says the Major Projects Office will lead consultations to set the conditions for the project. Those include environmental protections and local hiring. A final report is due by September 1st, 2027. Well, the decision has prompted reaction from BC's political leaders on the campaign trail. Katie DeRosa has more on what we heard.
5: We've got an important role to play in this pipeline process to protect the interests of British Columbians.
6: BC NDP leader David Eby says his negotiations with Ottawa ensured the North Coast tanker ban remained in place, pushing the proposed oil pipeline to the southern route, ending in Roberts Bank. BC Conservative leader Lorne Dirksen says another oil pipeline is one more step towards unlocking BC's resource potential.
7: At a time of economic crisis, saying no to nation-building projects is just not just bad policy, it's of course un-Canadian.
6: BC Green Party leader Emily Lowen, meanwhile, says 90% of the tanker route travels through American waters.
8: This pipeline is being branded as a bastion of energy sovereignty when in fact it relies on the cooperation with the American government.
6: The pipeline proponents and Ottawa's Major Projects Office aim to finalize conditions by next September, which will allow for construction to begin. Katie DeRosa, CBC News, Victoria.
2: The U.S. Trade Representative says talks with Canada are still happening, but there is less optimism about what they'll amount to. Jameson Greer says the U.S. trade dispute with Canada is now part of the nation's